0: 85. Showers, thunderstorms, they're likely to linger into Sunday night and Monday as the front stalls just off to our south. I'm Rob Carolyn, and that's your Bloomberg Weekend Forecast. 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

0: with the images then sent to Flock through a cellular network.
1: ABC's Jim Ryan. During an address to the European Parliament, Canadian Prime Minister Mark Carney called for deeper transatlantic ties with the EU.
2: Together, Canada and the European Union can anchor our ground to hold our values while forming a protective canopy under which our citizens can thrive.
1: His speech came a day after the EU invited Canada to be its first ever associate member amid an ongoing trade war with President Trump. Fiji has declared a national HIV emergency. The island's nation's health ministry says about one in every 60 adults is now living with HIV, compared to one in 167 5 years ago. Fiji is offering free HIV testing and free prevention medication to those at highest risk. Texas coach Steve Sarkisian says he should have better handled his post-game interview with ESPN reporter Holly Rowe after the win over Ohio State. He acknowledged the testy exchange led to the creation of fake videos and an apology. Dave Packer, ABC News.
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4: From Bloomberg World Headquarters in New York, I'm Doug Krisner. Let's update top stories and market action as well, beginning with equities and bonds for that matter. The overall mood was optimistic today, given a drop in crude oil prices, and that suggested a bit of relief from inflationary pressures. And it was the second day story on the Fed's rate hike. It focused today on Fed Chair Warsh's improved credibility on bringing inflation down to target. Seema Shah is chief strategist at Principal Global Investors.
5: This idea that he's taking away a dose of accommodation certainly suggests that there's further to go. Continuation of concerns around getting inflation back to target in a timely fashion, timelier than I think what the dot plot was certainly suggesting. So I think there are a few things in there which at least gives the market a pathway. And to me, that's one of the reasons why equity markets are up today, is that they feel like they've got a little bit of clarity. The uncertainty is behind us. We now have something that we can work on.
4: That is Seema Shah from Principal Global Investors. And as she mentioned, equities advanced today with the S&P picking up more than 1.1%. And if you're wondering, market implied expectations now show at least one more rate hike this year and as many as two more in 2027. A lot of positivity in semiconductor stocks today. Intel CEO Lip-Bu Tan said the shortage of memory chips could worsen next year. Intel shares were up more than 7.5% today. Leading chip maker Micron Technology pushing higher today by around 5.5%. And right now in South Korea, shares in the leading chipmaker SK Hynix are pushing higher by roughly 3%, and that gain is helping to send the KOSPI higher by around 2.2%. Oil prices moving lower for a second straight day. The market is now expecting Saudi Arabia to soon restore some oil flows through its damaged east-west pipeline. You may recall it was targeted last week in drone strikes by Houthi militants in Yemen. And today, Reuters reported that China has asked Iran to help rein in the Houthis. WTI was down in New York trading by a half of 1%. At the moment, we're off another 0.8% at $101.10 the barrel. Crude oil is one part of the story on yields moving lower across the curve. The 10-year in New York trading was down about 9 basis points to 4.93%. We're holding at that level now in Tokyo trading. The Nikkei pushing higher by 0.9%. And in Sydney, the ASX 200 is up 0.3%. 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

I'm Stephanie Vlanders, and you're listening to a portion of this week's Trumponomics podcast on Bloomberg Radio. And today we're speaking with the author and journalist Cory Doctorow about his book, The Reverse Centaur's Guide to Life After AI. This week, we have a summer conversation with Cory Doctorow, blogger, journalist, science fiction writer, activist in support of online rights. We're talking today about his latest book, The Reverse Centaur's Guide to Life After AI.

0: Mentor's Guide to Life After AI: How to Think About Artificial Intelligence Before It's Too Late. I read this actually just on a few days' vacation and immediately thought of bringing Corey onto Trumponomics because although he takes seriously some of the concerns and debates about life after AI that we often discuss on the show, and he offers this reverse centaur idea that we'll get into as a way of thinking about it. But he also thinks fundamentally and fervently that the AI companies are full of it. That most of what they say about AI's capabilities is either hugely optimistic or just not possible in any world any of us is likely to live in. And with all that, the book is also well written, funny, and short. Hooray. Cory Doctorow, welcome to Trumponomics.
1: Well, thank you very much. Pleasure to be on.
0: I was thinking about it because although it is quite a short book, which is always welcome on holiday and when you're reading an awful lot about AI in other contexts, there is many sides to it. On the one hand, it is a guide to thinking about AI. And in some ways, I would say to listeners, this is a kind of companion discussion to the one we had with Sarah O'Connor about her book, We Are Not Machines, back in June. But you're also calling on many of the grander claims about AI that animate a lot of that discussion and concern. So I want to get into all of that. But first, I guess we should explain your reverse centaur idea. I don't know if it's going to quite catch on in the same way that notification did, but we could do our best.
1: Sure. Well, it won't surprise you or your listeners to know that this isn't the first time we've had a conflict between automation and capital and labor. And so there's pretty good literature describing what happens when automation is taken up either by workers or by their bosses. And broadly, we find that when workers are in charge of automation adoption, they tend to use new tools in order to improve the quality of their outputs. Whereas capital, because they want to maximize a resource that's depreciating off their balance sheet or a subscription they're paying as a fixed cost monthly, wants to improve throughput, realize a good profit from that at the expense of your suppliers and your customers. And so this brings us to AI and centaurs and reverse centaurs. In automation theory, a centaur is someone who's assisted by a machine. So whether you're using a spell checker or riding a bicycle, you are the human head, you have the discernment, you have the judgment, you exercise will, and then there's a machine below you, the human head on the horse's body. And it's stronger than you and it's faster than you. It's able to go longer than you can, but it's not bossing you around. And the corollary, of course, is that a reverse centaur is the reverse. It's the machine head on the human body, the person who's being directed by the machine. And, where you have a system where you're trying to increase throughput because you've automated, you are always going to be running the machine at the limit of the weakest, slowest part of the system, which is the person. We see this with Lucy and Ethel at the end of the conveyor belt, trying to get as many bonbons as possible into the chocolate box, or Charlie Chaplin being sucked into the gears of the machine in Modern Times. The reason that the motif of automation is the speed up is that when you're a peripheral for a machine doing the part of the job the machine can't do, when you're only there because your boss put seven figures into the Amazon warehouse and wants to realize the maximum dividend from it, that machine's going to run as fast as it can, which is really as fast as you can and as long as you can go. And we all know if you work as fast and as long as you can, you will make a mistake.
0: We actually did have a discussion around the latest round of Amazon automation in the UK. And I think some of these absolutely sort of what they would call the cutting edge ones have less injury, but the jobs themselves have become, if anything, even more soulless than they were and even more kind of demotivating than in the past. People aren't running around these warehouses anymore. All these robots are coming to them, but they are definitely still probably suffering more from the psychological problems of having a completely soulless job, which, as you say, is defined by what the machines can't do. The way you started reminded me that you have what some people would say was a kind of Marxist tinge to the way you think about the world. And particularly when you focus on the sort of power relations in AI, you say we should look at not what the AI tool does, but who to and who for.
1: Yeah, I don't know if that's quite Marxist, but certainly I do think that doing a neoclassical econ degree inflicts a kind of very specific neurological injury that makes you incapable of perceiving or reasoning about power and leads you to engage in fantasies about things like revealed preferences, where, you know, you observe someone who's flogged their kidney to make the rent and go, look at that person with the revealed preference for one kidney, rather than thinking at all about power.
0: Well, as someone who studied Marxism alongside neoclassical economics, I don't know whether that's just left me kind of terminally confused. You're speaking to something that a lot of people say in terms of having this desire to have a more human-centered approach to AI, to have AI be supporting humans in their work, as opposed to humans kind of running around trying to fill the holes left over by AI. But that doesn't feel like the path we're on when you look at the way these tech companies are structured and how much money they have invested on mass automation.
1: Well, I would say that that human centricity is not just about being squishy and big-hearted and wanting people to have a good working life. It's also about the kinds of outputs that AIs can produce and the limitations on producing high-quality output with AI. So one of the things about the Centaur versus Centaur framing is that it resolves a seeming paradox, which is that you encounter, especially like skilled white-collar workers who are quite senior and are historically good, reliable narrators of their own experience, who say, well, I've just started using AI to write software. I write software. I'm good at it. And I can't tell you how great the software I'm writing is today. It's so wonderful. I've become just like an incredible, like Louis Pasteur of app making. And then on the other hand, you have equally reliable narrators of their experience who are equally senior, who say, like, I work in aviation systems. No one should get on an airplane ever again because we're shoveling tech debt into the sky with the help of AI at a rate never seen, and that will never be mitigated, right? And so the question is, how do we resolve the seeming paradox of two groups of people very similar, seem to be doing the same thing but having a different experience? Well, once you realize that one group are the centaurs and the other group are the reverse centaurs, you realize they're not doing the same thing at all, right? There's just some superficial commonalities that when a skilled worker can direct their adoption of a tool broadly, I think that that is good for the quality of their outputs, because that's what it means to be skilled and have discernment. But specifically in the case of AI, these defects that are intrinsic to AI systems that they whimsically call hallucinations, which I think sounds better than we have a defective product, these defects can only be mitigated by people who can distinguish a valid output from an invalid output. When we talk about like using chatbots to teach kids, by definition, kids don't understand the subject that a chatbot is trying to teach them. They are incapable of knowing when the chatbot is quote unquote hallucinating, right? Experiencing a defect, which means that you really can only get reliable outputs out of an AI if you operate it at the speed that corresponds to the ability of a skilled practitioner to carefully examine its outputs. And when you increase that speed, even if you have a very skilled worker in the human in the loop, they develop what is called automation blindness. And anyone who's ever gone through an airport checkpoint understands this. You cannot remain vigilant for things that occur very infrequently, which is how we've produced in the form of the TSA, the world's water bottle spotting as mother's history has ever seen, who 95% of the time fail to spot the guns that red teams smuggle through the checkpoints, right? And so we see this with white shoe law firms that have these skilled lawyers who get the chatbots to help them with their briefs, and they run down the slippery slope. And the next thing you know, there's a federal judge tearing three strips out of them and saying, I catch you with one more hallucinated citation. I'm referring you to the bar, and I'm going to make your client pay your opposing counsel's legal bills for reviewing your defective draft.
0: The classic things in medicine, people say, well, you'll be able to use the AI for scanning all these radiology and other things. And you point out, again, this kind of automation blindness actually makes the doctors less good at spotting things with that.
1: Well, I guess it really depends on the configuration. I actually do think AI can produce higher quality outputs, but the difference is, I think that those higher quality outputs don't realize a cost savings. I think that if you want to fire 99% of your programmers and have the remaining one mark the AI's homework, you're going to get a lot of bad software. If you keep all the programmers on the strength and add an AI that they use or don't use as they see fit with the token budget to go with it, some of them will use it to produce better software, right? But that that's not the same as a wage savings. And while I think there is a market for tools that improve the quality of outputs, no one who's investing in Sam Altman's money furnace is saying, let's see how many sales calls you can have where your salespeople go out to a manager and say, how can I increase your cost today? Right? That's just not the return that they're anticipating. So you mentioned radiology. I've got a personal experience with this. A radiologist at the Kaiser Hospital in Los Angeles told me that I'm cancer-free. It's very nice. It was always considered a very treatable form of cancer, but you worry. And I've spent a lot of time talking to radiologists during my course of treatment and also reading the literature on radiology and AI. And it seems very clear that there are some solid mass tumors that some chatbots can spot that some radiologists miss. And, you know, that Kaiser Hospital, it's right next to the big Church of Scientology, because that's how we roll in Los Angeles. And if there was like an AI salesman, like deking out a Scientologist who wanted to give him a personality test to meet with the CEO of the Kaiser Hospital and say, look, here's the plan. You've got the 10 radiologists you employ at $300,000 a year each. That's a $3 million wage bill. Each of them runs 100 x-rays a day. Give me another $1 million. And we're going to stick a chatbot behind them that a couple of times a day taps them on the shoulder and says, take another look at that one. So in addition to the extra million, you're probably going to have to hire another part-time radiologist to take up the slack. But fewer people are going to die of cancer. As a cancer survivor, I'm totally all over that. That's not the sales call, right? The sales call is you go past the Scientologist, avoid this personality test, get up to the CEO's office, say fire 9 of your 10 radiologists. That's $2.7 million a year in wage savings. Split half of it between you and Sam Altman. Have the remaining radiologists mark the AI's homework. Turn them into what Dan Davies calls the accountability sink. They're the one who takes the blame when someone dies of cancer. And I think that's like the sales pitch everyone's counting on. That's why we see this, I think, frankly, very irrational exuberance to invest in AI companies. And it's why I think this sector does not have a future as a sector dominated by extremely money-hungry firms that replace every trivial task with heavily subsidized AI. It's just not going to happen.
0: Coming up, more from my conversation with author and journalist Cory Doctorow for this week's Trumponomics podcast. I'm Stephanie Flanders, and this is Bloomberg.

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0: I'm Stephanie Vlanders, and you're listening to a portion of this week's Trumponomics podcast on Bloomberg Radio. And today we're speaking with the author and journalist Cory Doctorow about his book, The Reverse Centaur's Guide to Life After AI. I guess they may not be very good at saving costs for companies, but they could be very good at selling to your employer that they can save costs. So the risk is, and you identify this in the book, you could still get all the disruption that people are worried about, even if ultimately the savings aren't there, or certainly the quality of the work is not there when you replace most people with AI. There's one piece of this future that's been very prominent. There was the Citrini kind of analysis, you know, probably on the far end of, you know, this is going to happen much faster than people think. And you're probably on the other end of the spectrum. There was a recent Economist magazine cover that was basically suggesting that agents were going to cause total chaos for government departments all over the world, because everyone was suddenly going to be able to put in every claim and resist every parking ticket, whatever it is, use all their rights to the absolute fullest without needing to pay for lawyers. But that world where also we're all sort of able to do enormous amounts of comparison shopping for our car hire or any of these other things, you claim, relies on companies and websites all over the world agreeing to consistently label things and organize themselves in a way that agents can easily navigate. And as you point out, they don't necessarily have that much interest in doing that. So you basically say that's not going to happen, or at least not to the degree that people are saying. And that just seemed to me, he said, if true, that just seemed to be a massive flaw in this whole view of the world.
1: Yeah, so the first generation of agentic AI really failed badly. So this was where you tried to create a single agent and say to it, you know, figure out how to use a search engine, then find the travel websites, then figure out how to book a flight, then go all the way through the workflow, then tell me how much the cheapest flight is that satisfies the following requirements, right? And that was just catastrophic. Those tasks are so specialized that no one could get an agent to really do them. So now what the agentic workflow looks like is decomposing the task to a bunch of specialist bots. So you have the web searching bot, and you have the thing that knows what airport codes are, and you have the thing that can parse out the junk fees and whatever. And so you're breaking this down to a series of specialist agents, each of which hands off to the next one. And the claim of the agentic firms, so let's just sort of steel man their claims here, right? The claim of the agentic firms is that they can get something like 95% accuracy out of these highly specialized bots. Well, the thing is that if you decompose a project into like 20, 95% accurate steps, you get error rates, right? They're multiplicative error rates. A 95% accurate task performance multiplied by another 95% task performance, once you get about 14 steps in, you're under 4% reliability. So that's looking like it's not going to be hugely reliable either, except for some pretty trivial instances. And not only that, but it's very expensive because each of these chatbots is burning its own set of tokens, right? So decomposing the task at the expense of doing more compute. And so then you have the big idea that everyone's got now, which is agentic workflow, which is that you get everyone in the world who has a website that might be addressed by an agent to redesign that website for machine-to-machine communication, where the agent says, what is the true price of a flight from New York to London next Wednesday? And it gives a faithful response. Now, websites go to enormous lengths to hide this ball, right? To stop you from actually knowing what these prices are. This is how we get surveillance pricing, right? The entire direction of travel runs against this right now. No, I'm not saying that's good.
0: You should explain what it is. I mean, although it's sort of an element of like basic economics segmenting your market, but it's sort of on steroids.
1: Yeah. So the idea here is that whatever AI is bad or good at, one thing it's really good at is multivariate statistical analysis and automatic experimentation. So you have these massive surveillance dossiers on everyone who's buying and selling in the world, whether that's workers selling their labor or consumers buying the products of labor. Largely, that's because the U.S. hasn't updated its privacy law since 1988, when it became illegal for video store clerks to disclose your VHS rental history. And every other form of consumer privacy invasion remains legal in the United States because they just can't pass a privacy law. And in Europe, they do have a privacy law, but all the tech companies pretend they're Irish, so it doesn't get enforced. So you have this kind of privacy vacuum in global law. So you've got these very detailed dossiers on everyone. And so you ask the AI not to do what they were doing in the Don Draper era, which is like dreaming up demographic categories and going, oh, you're a depression haunted can stalker, you're a high school dropout from the Midwest, you're, you know, whatever, and then like running focus groups to find out about you. Instead, you say naively, take all these people based on their behavioral data and just naively put them in different buckets and now start experimenting on them. So when a consumer comes to you before 8 in the morning, that's a variable you can control. You might discover without ever planning to that parents before 8 in the morning, when they're trying to get the kids at the door, will take a 15% charge increase without ever even having to plan it. Same thing happens with wages. You have Uber using behavioral data about drivers to tighter their wages down. If you accept a lowball offer, the offers get progressively lower until they find the floor on the kilometer and hourly rate you're willing to accept. We're now seeing this creep into other professions like nursing, where the four giant apps that dominate contract nursing in the United States all call themselves Uber for nursing, and they use data broker information about credit card debt to estimate the lowest wage a nurse will accept based on how indebted they are and offer them a lower wage. So this is all falls under the banner of surveillance pricing, and AI is actually remarkably good at it. This is just basic multivariate analysis with a lot of automated A/B testing, and it's the kind of thing AI is great at. And so what we see is more and more labor and consumer surplus being harvested by capital. This is a thing that cuts against the Hayekian idea of markets as accumulators of information, right? Because you're not getting these demand and supply signals. It's effectively a command economy being run by people at the center of the economy who are acting as economic planners on the basis of giant amounts of surveillance data.
0: You mentioned the cost of the credits, the things, the tokens that are being used on the by the AI. I just wonder whether that will end up putting some constraint on this, because it goes to the sort of economics, what you would say was the bad economics of AI, that every model has cost more to produce, which is exact opposite of what we've seen with many other technologies. And we see that also in terms of the users as well. You know, famously, people having been madly encouraged by their employers to use AI are now having this just desperate reverse ferret, as we would say in the UK, where it's like, no, you have to be limiting your tokens, you have to show the value. Are costs going to be a constraint sooner than some might think, or does it just produce more stratification between the sort of have AIs and the have nots, or the have shoddy AIs?
1: Well, I think the costs are so high that the haves and the have nots don't really apply here. I think that there is a kind of trap where you're amortizing your fixed costs across a lot of customers. At the same time, you're subsidizing them a great deal. Effectively, the AI companies are selling $100 bills for $1 a piece. And when they started cleaning out their balance sheets preparatory to their flotations, they were like, maybe we can charge $5 for these $100 bills. And as you say, all the CEOs who've been saying, if I catch you not using AI, you're fired, switch from saying, if I catch you using AI, you're fired, because those $100 bills are not worth $5 each. And the thing is that if you switch everyone in a $200 plan to a $2,000 plan, and 90% of them nope out, then like everyone else has to pay more. Right. And so more of them are going to nope out too. So you're spreading the same fixed costs among a diminishing pool. So I don't know that there is a future at all for like this presently constituted form of a business. Statistical extrapolation has got a future, obviously. Right. But like the kind of business that we have now doesn't. And as you say, their unit economics suck. Every user they add costs them money. Every use costs them money. Every generation is more expensive than the last. This isn't like the web where the business press was full of editorials about how bosses are going to cope with the incoming cohort of young workers who demand the web at the office. Now it's full of like, how will bosses cope with the incoming group of Gen Zs who think AI is garbage and don't want to use it at all, right? So like, it's just not the same story. And then you have the amortization schedules where these data centers, they're depreciating them on a 5-year schedule with the GPUs in them. But in actual fact, they're actually like turning them over every 2 to 3 years. And then a lot of people, I think, assume that when you throw away the GPUs, you can keep the data center. And one of the ways that NVIDIA is getting so much new performance out of each generation of GPU in order to convince people that they need this year's chips in preference to last year's chips is by jettisoning the normal bedrock of product design, which is to maintain as much backwards compatibility as possible. So these new generations of chips often have radically different power consumption, heat dissipation, networking requirements. And the retrofit, it's like you could do it, but it might be cheaper to scrape the data center to the foundations lab and start over. So, you know, these are not durable assets where you do it once and then you get to run it forever. And then even if they solve all of that, this claim that, okay, we'll make the model work and then we'll amortize it over the life of the model by getting people to use it with low-cost operating expenditures. What we saw with the new generation of Claude is that it was because it was visibly better than ChatGPT and because the switching costs are so low, everyone decamped from OpenAI to Anthropic. Well, the implication here is that OpenAI now has to train a new foundation model. And when they ship it, if it's better than Claude, everyone's going to leave Anthropic and go to OpenAI. And then Anthropic's going to have to do the capital expenditure again. So there's no sign that this business ever stops being a Red Queen's race where they lose ground every day.
0: And I guess some sharp listeners will note that your references to the things that AI can do, you point out many times in the book, the things that you can use AI in a lucrative way for are generally things now that people don't like.
1: Or are cheap, right? That's the other thing. It's like, I can't figure out the mania for robo-taxis. What language contains the phrase "as rich as a taxi driver"? Right. We are talking about displacing some of the lowest wage, most precaritized workers, workers who are providing their own capital. Right. Like, what an amazing deal Uber has. Right. You have a worker who you can treat as a contractor who shows up with their own capital, who doesn't even know how to do the amortization schedule. So they're not even depreciating their car when they factor in whether it's worth doing a job. At best, they're thinking about petrol and insurance. Why would you replace that with a robot that you own and internalize your capital costs? Right. Replacing commercial illustrators. Look, it's very gross that these companies want to take commercial illustrators' output. These people who are just like harmless people who love what they do and make us all a little happier every day, and pauperize them using their own materials. But like, again, commercial illustrators are poor as church mice. How do you take $1 trillion in capital expenditure and turn it into a profit by displacing the wages of people who are being fired?
0: But to your point, I guess it takes us right back to the beginning about power relations. They can focus on those because they are precisely the weaker end. Thanks for listening to this little parcel of the Trumponomics podcast on Bloomberg Radio. 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I'm Stephanie Flanders, and this is Bloomberg.
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3: ABC News, I'm Dave Packer. President Trump ordered by a federal judge to give 30 days notice before making any changes to the Kennedy Center, including renovation or demolition. ABC's Peter Haralambos.
4: Despite a judge blocking President Trump from renaming the Kennedy Center after himself, Trump has threatened to stop the center's already funded renovation if his name's not plastered on the facade of the Performing Arts Center.
5: The Trump administration should certainly have recognition because, frankly, if we don't do that, it's going to close. It'll end up being ripped down.
3: An F-16 from the Texas Air National Guard was on a training mission when it crashed this afternoon in rural Blair Township outside of Traverse City. The pilot safely ejected. OpenAI now disclosing 6 new incidents of, quote, concerning behavior where ChatGPT models allegedly attempted to override human instructions and then hide their tracks. UCLA researchers now say the T-Rex was warm-blooded with a body temperature 97 degrees Fahrenheit. This is ABC News.
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7: From Bloomberg World Headquarters in New York, I'm Doug Krisner. Let's update top stories in market action. We're seeing a lot of positivity in semiconductor stocks at the moment. Earlier in the day, Intel CEO Lip-Bu Tan said the shortage of memory chips could worsen next year. Today, in New York trading, Intel shares were up more than 7.5%. Leading U.S. chipmaker Micron was up 5.5%. Right now in Seoul, SK Hynix shares up 3%, and Samsung also up by around 3%. Those gains, incidentally, leading the Kospi higher by around 2.2%. If you're wondering, the Philadelphia Semiconductor Index today was up something greater than 3%. And speaking of the chip makers, NVIDIA is expecting to sell twice as many chips in the coming year. Obviously, the fuel here is the increased use of artificial intelligence across different industries. NVIDIA shares were up 2.5% today. Now, in the States, the mood was optimistic given a drop in crude oil prices that provided a bit of relief, at least in the near term, from inflationary pressures. And the second day story on the Fed's rate hike focused on Chair Kevin Warsh's improved credibility on bringing inflation down to target. We had the S&P 500 picking up around 1.1%, and U.S. Treasury yields moving lower across the curve, snapping an eight-day streak of higher yields. The 10-year in New York trading was down 9 basis points to 4.93%. We're holding at that level now in the Tokyo session. Oil prices retreated for a second straight session in New York. The market is now expecting Saudi Arabia to soon restore some oil flows through its damaged east-west pipeline. Now, that infrastructure was targeted last week by drones in strikes ordered by Houthi militants in Yemen. And today, Reuters reported that China has asked Iran for help in reining in the Houthis. In New York trading, WTI was down 0.5%. Here we are lower by another 1% in Asian trading at $100.90 the barrel. The Nikkei higher by 0.8%. Sydney, ASX 200 up 0.3%.

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2: I'm Akshat Rathi. You're listening to an excerpt of the Zero podcast on Bloomberg Radio. Each week, Zero explores the policies, tactics, and technologies taking us to a future of zero emissions. This week, I'm speaking with Dr. Ma Jun, former chief economist of the People's Bank of China, about the future of climate finance.
3: Dr. Ma Jun, thank you for joining us here at the Bloomberg NEF event. So today we are going to talk about the opportunities and challenges that Asia faces on the energy transition. And maybe we start by looking back first, because we are sitting in a region that is seeing some of the fastest rollout of green technologies anywhere in the world. You know, be it solar panels in the Philippines, wind turbines in Vietnam, or electric cars in Thailand, or all of those technologies in China. This needed technology development, needed policy, it needed finance, and of course it needed people. But from your vantage point, having worked on finance and green finance for such a long time in this region, what do you think finance did to help Asia get to this point in the transition?
4: Well, thank you much, Akshay, and also thanks to BNEF for inviting me once again. Your question of the three key pillars for transition, one is policy, one is technology, one is finance. I've been working on all of these, but finance has been my really focus in the last 12 years since 2014 when I joined the PBOC, People's Bank of China. I began to work on green finance policies. Before that, I was actually spending 13 years in Hong Kong. I was a chief economist for Deutsche Bank in the Greater China region. And in that transition between Deutsche Bank and PBOC, I sort of turned myself from a macroeconomist towards a climate finance specialist. Now, in my PBOC time, that was starting from 2014, I began to work on the need for green finance. So initially, in China, we're talking about air pollution. And some of you, if we were in Beijing back 12 years ago, we were wearing masks, right? It's not because of COVID. Everybody was fearing about this health impact of PM2.5 exceeding 100 and so on. So our proposal at that time for the Chinese central government was you need to manage to raise something like a 4 trillion RMB every year to fix pollution, which include air pollution, land pollution, water contamination, and so on. But the government has no money. The government has only 10% of the required budget. That's why the green finance have to kick in. So very quickly, within a few months, you know, my team was able to convince the central government, let's do it. And in 2015, this proposal of setting up a green financial system was written into the central government document that's called Eco-Civilization Plan. And then it became a mandate for the central bank to lead the coordination of the seven ministries and driving the framework for green finance. So I was doing this job from 2015, 2016, essentially coordinating the central bank, the Minister of Finance, Environmental Ministry, and the DRC Securities Commissions, and also Banking Insurance Committee, drafting the guideline for green finance. Within the guideline, which at that time contained about 35 actions, we are now seeing the largest green lending market and largest green bond market in the world, which is the Chinese green loans and green bond outstanding amounting to about $7 trillion. It's about 50 trillion RMB. It's a mind-boggling number. These financing instruments in the form of loans and bonds went into renewables, went into electric vehicles. That's why China now had 70% of the renewable sort of a production capacity, right? Not necessarily deployment in China, and also 70% of the EV production, 70% of batteries in the world.
3: Have the lessons from what China has been able to do, maybe let's take the central bank policy, has that been used or applied or translated in any other part of the world, looking at how China has been able to create this lead in green technologies?
4: Yes. China is unique in the sense that the central bank is part of the government. It's not so-called independent central bank. When a central bank is independent, it anchors its policy only on one or two objectives, which is, for example, CPI being 2% and financial stability. Now, these narrowly focused central banking policies actually restricted the ability of the central bank to deliver climate-related actions. But the Chinese central bank responding to the government responses, yeah, which is carbon neutrality and all of these, that's the government objective, and the central bank has to do its part. For example, the Chinese central bank put out this decarbonization facility, which now offers a funding cost of 1.25% for renewables. No other central bank can do that, right? And because all the central banks say it's none of my mandate, and why should I give cheap money through commercial bank and to renewable projects? Also, the central bank in China, we actually rank the commercial banks on their green performance because we mandate each bank to report to the green loans. And China, I think, is now the only country that has a central bank mandate for the commercial bank to report to green loans based on taxonomy. And that's why each of the 4,000 banks report to the green loan ratio, and we can see, which one is doing better. The high ones, like 35% green loan ratio, the low one, 5%. And obviously, 35% is being praised and being recognized as a good performer, and they got other incentives as well. So this is a very unique incentive, which only China does.
3: So would you say then, one thing that maybe central banks abroad can look at is actually growing their mandate from these limited mandates they have, which is on employment and on inflation?
4: Yeah, some central bank try to sort of be more open-minded and breaking, these traditional rules of central banking. And for example, the Central Bank of Hungary, back a few years ago, they were telling me that they have adopted a practice of giving capital relief on green loans, meaning the risk weights on green assets is being lowered by the Central Bank of Hungary. And in fact, yesterday I was moderating a session, and to my surprise, the Central Bank of Macau, which is Monetary Authority of Macau, said that they give a 15% discount to the capital charge to the green assets as well, which is wonderful. So they're not following the traditional central banking practices and conventions, but they are now making innovation. But these cases are quite rare still.
3: Now, let's talk a little bit about the green bond market, but also just green finance in general. You talked about how in China alone, there's $7 trillion worth of outstanding green finance if you include bonds, loans and equities. Now, some of the green bond issuances have been done in London, for example, and they've been very successful for China, and they're looking to do more of these. What is it from the China green bond experience that other countries can learn?
4: Yeah, something other countries wouldn't be able to replicate because China is so big. And I was talking to some of the smaller economy that China issues 1,000 green bonds every year. They were shocked because some of the smaller countries do a few issuance every year. So that's a sizing. But given the size, you got advantage because the cost goes down for all the infrastructure. For example, back in 2015, when I was initiating the green bond market, and we were worried about not having enough of third-party verifiers, and they were struggling to sort of incubate these guys. And then within the year 18, verifiers pop up. And initially, the cost of verification was very high, something like 100,000 RMB per piece. And now it goes down to 10,000. Right, because of competition and also the scale economy. And then a lot of our companies in China are working on AI tools to label green loans. And in smaller markets, the labeling is very expensive because you hire consultants, before accounting firm and so on, you charge very high services. And now the Chinese scale economy involved using AI technology, it reduces the cost of these services by 99%. That's a part that we benefit from scale economy. But other things I think a lot of the countries' economies can learn, incentives. Some of the Chinese local governments, they offer interest subsidies for green loans and green bonds. And some actually give awards to the first issuance of every green piece, right? Whether it's a green bond for this sector or sustainability bond for that sector, or social bond for this sector. So every new innovation is being encouraged, which is very cheap in terms of a dollar amount that you need. But it's has a very good encouragement in terms of setting examples and creating momentum for the market. So these are things I think that can be delivered, in other places.
3: And we talked about how a lot of the transition success has been in the electricity sector, partly because the technologies have been scalable, but also modular, and so prices have come down faster. There are other sectors in the economy that really need to catch up on the transition. You know, the Iran war, for example, has really made countries think about energy security, and they are moving away from fossil fuels, but they can only do so in the sectors that are economic, and they are doing that on electricity, as we've seen from the import figures from Chinese technologies going into other countries. In other parts of the economy, so industry, for example, there's still a long way to go to try and bring in green technologies. I know you've done some work on the steel sector, but there's steel, there's cement, there's plastics. So many of the industrial sectors still need ways to be able to transition. What can finance do to help the industrial sector transition?
4: Yeah, for the carbon-intensive sector that you mentioned, like steel, cement, petrochemical, coal-fired power generation, aviation, shipping, and so on, this is what we call transition finance. Back a few years ago, we were focusing on pure green activities like renewables, electric vehicles, batteries, and so on. And these were very big already, as I said, you know, 50 trillion RMB or 7 trillion US dollars in China, largely for a pure green. But now, in the last couple of years, we began to move towards building a ecosystem for transition finance, which is serving the hard-to-abate sectors. And in China, some experiments by central government, you know, central bank and also local governments in putting out what they call transition taxonomies. And now 11 sectors have transition taxonomies, right? Each sector, like steel, now the central bank put out the pathways, whether you use a scrap steel to, you know, make steel that's reduced carbon, or use hydrogen, or use clean energy. All of these pathways are able to help it to reduce carbon intensity of the steel sector. So once these pathways are done, then we're requiring the companies to develop their transition plan, which means that you need to have a credible transition plan, setting targets for 3 years, 5 years, 7 years, decarbonization, and then making the government structure working, right, for implementing the targets. At the same time, developing the instruments, for example, systemically linked loans to assist these companies to transit to with lower cost. At the same time, a lot of pilot cities are asking them, don't lay off people because you have to take care of the social impact, right? And then this transition process will be accompanied by, for example, retraining, reskilling program. So all of these elements are incorporated into the ecosystem for transition finance. It's still small in terms of total dollar amount, but the growth has been rapid.
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6: From ABC News, I'm Dave Packer. OpenAI disclosed 6 new incidents where AI went rogue in the last 6 months. Meanwhile, discussions on AI safety have stalled on Capitol Hill after House Speaker Mike Johnson abruptly started the fall recess early. House Democratic leader Hakeem Jeffries reacts.
7: It's so irresponsible that Mike Johnson and House Republicans have got out of town before sundown, as opposed to working in the Congress in a bipartisan way, in a comprehensive way, to address the urgent issue of AI safety.
6: A judge has now ordered the White House to give 30 days notice if President Trump orders the demolition of the Performing Arts Center named for President John F. Kennedy. ABC's Mary Bruce.
8: The president threatening that if his own name doesn't go up on the memorial to President John F. Kennedy, he would tear the whole thing down.
9: I think that the Trump administration should certainly have recognition, because frankly, if we don't do that, it's going to close. It'll end up being ripped down.
8: President Trump, seen through the window of Air Force One, reviewing a large poster with words in bold that appeared to say, Kennedy Center demolished. We asked the White House if the president actually wanted cameras to capture that image, and they would not say.
6: An F-16 pilot safely ejected before the fighter jet crashed Thursday in rural Michigan.
10: leading to temporary evacuations in the neighborhood. In Los Angeles, charges have been filed in Tuesday's fatal bus and SUV crash that was followed by a deadly news helicopter crash. The deadly ground collision was said to be caused by Bailey Rios driving her SUV under the influence, says L.A. County District Attorney Nathan Hochman.
11: She entered into opposing traffic because she was approaching a red light where cars were stopped, and she didn't stop. At full force, she plunged into that Metro bus, killing two individuals.
10: Three more people died in the subsequent helicopter crash. 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
12: Cold front will be pushing through the district in Baltimore tonight. That's why we'll be seeing scattered showers and a few thunderstorms. They'll be tapering off after midnight as the front moves southeast of the region. Lows overnight are going to be somewhere between 70 and 75. Tomorrow, high pressure starts to head our way. It's going to hang around for about 48 hours. We'll enjoy sunshine tomorrow and a high very close to 85. Tomorrow night, we're clear to partly cloudy. Lows will get down to about 65. Saturday is the better of the two weekend days with the high still in control. We'll see abundant sunshine. It's comfortable on Saturday. Highs are 80 to 85. Another frontal system heads our way Sunday. That'll lead to scattered showers and thunderstorms. Temperatures on Sunday near 85. Showers, thunderstorms, they're likely to linger into Sunday night and Monday as the front stalls just off to our south. I'm Rob Carolyn, and that's your Bloomberg Weekend Forecast. 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
10: There are still 10 weeks left in the Atlantic hurricane season.
13: Here at the heart of the season, the Atlantic has produced five tropical storms, but none have hit the 74-mile-an-hour winds that would earn a hurricane designation. A trough of low pressure producing thunderstorms in the mid-Atlantic bears watching, but forecasters say the same El Nino wind shear that's kept the season quiet may kill that storm system as well.
10: ABC's Jim Ryan, a potential security incident over the skies of Reagan National Airport.
14: Pilots on two different planes reported a drone flying over the runway and taxiway over at Reagan National Airport. Not only is this extraordinarily rare because it's an airport, of course, but regular drones

0: Parasocial and Mandela Effect. Dolly Parton was awarded the Lifetime Achievement Award at the Americana Music Association ceremony last night, and she accepted posthumously on video.
1: I want to thank everybody at the AMA for recognizing me with this award. It's a great honor, truly. And just know that I will always love you.
0: I'm Dave Packer, ABC News.
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3: From Bloomberg World Headquarters in New York, I'm Doug Krisner. Let's update top stories in market action. Looking at semiconductor stocks with positivity, particularly when it comes to SK Hynix shares, up more than 4%. Samsung is up about 2.5% at the moment. All of this follows commentary from Intel CEO Lip-Bu Tan in the U.S. session. He said today, shortage of memory chips could worsen next year. Intel shares popped more than 7.5% in New York trading, and we had the memory chip maker Micron Technology up 5.5%. We also heard from Jensen Huang, the CEO of NVIDIA. He is expecting his company to sell twice as many chips in the coming year as a result of the spread of AI across different industries. Today, NVIDIA shares were up 2.5%, and the Philadelphia Semiconductor Index was up by more than 3%. Now, the mood in U.S. markets was fairly optimistic, given a drop in crude oil prices that seemed to provide a little bit of relief from inflationary pressure. And the second day story on the Fed's rate hike focused on Chair Kevin Warsh's improved credibility on bringing inflation down to target. Elena Shutletyeva is senior U.S. economist for the Conference Board.
4: He said that, we removed a dose of accommodation. So that means there's still some accommodation left in the system. Then he talked about trends. And it's about the trends, not about a particular one data point.
3: Yelena Shutletyeva from the Conference Board. Now, the market implied expectations indicate at least one more rate hike this year and as many as two more in 2027. Oil prices moving lower in New York, trading for a second straight session. The market is now expecting Saudi Arabia to soon restore some of its oil flows through the damaged east-west pipeline. You may recall last week, Houthi militants in Yemen targeted that infrastructure with drones. Today, Reuters reported that China asked Iran to help rein in the Houthis. In New York trading, WTI was down 0.5%. At the moment, we're down about 0.9% at around $101 the barrel. We check markets for you throughout the day here on Bloomberg. The yen is a little weaker at 156.20. The Nikkei rising 0.9%. Bear in mind, we do have a BOJ meeting later today. Policymakers are expected to raise the policy rate. Right now in Tokyo, the Nikkei is higher by 0.9%. In Sydney, the ASX 200 up 0.1%. 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
6: 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Each week, Zero explores the policies, tactics, and technologies taking us to a future of zero emissions. This week, I'm speaking with Dr. Ma Jun, former chief economist of the People's Bank of China, about the future of climate finance.
7: One other hot topic is AI data centers and how the demand for electricity is coming from these data centers. If AI data centers, AI becomes the promised land that it is, they will come here. They will create a challenge for this region. It may not be an electricity supply challenge. It'll be the challenge of how to ensure that electricity supply is clean. Is there something you can do which is before this boom starts, before we see, either AI data centers getting powered by coal, is there a way to ensure that they remain clean? So it's a different type of transition challenge from the industrial sector. You don't need to convert something that is dirty into clean. You want to start to build something clean from this get-go.
8: Yeah, I think data centers are facing two types of challenges. One is

0: it competes for energy against other users. For example, this electricity supply is supposed to be for the normal civilian usage, households, manufacturing, buildings, and so on. Now you compete away, which will push up the power price, right? That has a social implication, which is negative for the community. That's one thing. And second challenge is that I see a lot of data centers are built with dirty energy, dirty new energy, which means that they couldn't find a clean energy to supply, and they have to build coal-fired power plants and also maybe burning natural gas. And simply because they say, hey, I'm the project owner and have no other choices, this is the most convenient one that I can deploy. I see this problem needs to be addressed at a higher level, not at a single, company level, because many of the renewable resources are not in the place where you build the data center. And it may be somewhere else. For example, recently we are looking at one project which actually does what we call geographical arbitrage. Yeah, basically, the data center in Singapore, it doesn't have enough power. Yeah. It doesn't have enough green power. So they find a place in the nearby island of Indonesia, and they build a large solar panel production facility to generate hydrogen. And they shipped hydrogen to Singapore to power the data center. And still the economic works because the power tariff is high enough in Singapore, and it's still cheaper and they become greener. But it requires coordination and requires import-export arrangement. So it's not a simple one company, issue. It requires government-to-government geographical coordination.
1: Now, coming to one of your hats, which is the Hong Kong Green Finance Association, Hong Kong remains among the top financial centers in the world. Can you talk through the role that Hong Kong has played in green financing, especially in the last 10 years, and where does it go from here?
0: Yeah, Hong Kong started its journey towards building a green finance center, I think 2017-18, when the government began to issue it's sovereign green bond. And I think Hong Kong remains the largest sovereign issuer in the green bond market in the world. And this sets a very good example, for the private sector in terms of how to identify, what is green, how to do the labeling, how to do the transparency, disclosure and so on. And now Hong Kong offers a very sophisticated set of green financial products, including, syndicated loans and green bonds, sustainability bonds, and now insurance and equity services for all kinds of green activities, not just in Hong Kong, but the majority of the fundraisers actually coming from mainland China and ASEAN countries to use the Hong Kong green financial services. And going forward, I think the demand is going to be even stronger. China is now implementing its five-year plan, which requires 17% reduction of carbon intensity in the next 5 years. It would drive massive demand for transition. Hong Kong can be the offering of a lot of transition products. And ASEAN, I use this example of why ASEAN is going to be growing even faster than China in terms of green demand. Because Indonesia, you average have three babies per family, right? In China, have only 0.7. So in the future, you will see a massive growth of demand for virtually everything, right? For housing, for transportation, for energy, for water. All of these require to be green. And the green investment growth, I think, in ASEAN countries will be even faster. And that's why financing and China technology combined, I think, really can, make a big difference there.
1: And maybe let's talk about one finance instrument that has been used, for all sorts of activities, but increasingly for green activities. So panda bonds, for example, which are these Chinese yuan denominated bonds that are issued by entities outside mainland, but have investors from mainland. Now, they've been issued in places like the Philippines, Indonesia and Pakistan, but also in Europe, in Hungary and in Portugal. And some have been specifically, the goal for them when they are announcing the bond issuance is toward green activities, sometimes buying the very green technologies from China for those purposes. How do you see the panda bond market evolving and whether that can help the transition in other parts of the world?
0: Yeah, I think it's developing very fast. Back a little more than a year ago, I was beginning to write about the panda bond market to play a bigger role in transition, green transition for the global south. Now I've seen very rapid growth of this take up. In fact, in the last 8 months, the issuance of panda bonds in the mainland market is about 200 billion RMB. And similarly, we have a RMB denominated market, which is offshore RMB market in Hong Kong. It's called Dinson Bond Market, and saw something like 1 trillion RMB issuance. And this means that the RMB funding is cheap enough to attract a lot of issuers relative to US dollar funding, right? More recently, I think it's the Pakistani issuance of a panda bond in China, which was issued at a coupon rate of 2.5%. You cannot imagine that in any other markets. Of course, it was a guarantee from AIB and ADB. But even with that, I think it substantially reduced the cost, total cost of financing for the green activities in Pakistan. And that many others are lining up to do that. Also recently, there was issuance from Suzano, which is a company in Brazil that tapped into the Chinese green panda bond market. And there are many more in the Hong Kong Dinson bond market. So it's a matter of a promotion, because the platform is there, the cheap funding cost is there, liquidity is there. It's not everybody knows it. In fact, when I was in Central Asia just a couple of weeks ago, I was talking to three banks in Kyrgyz Republic. None of them knew that China had the panda bond market and Hong Kong has a Dinson bond market, you know, which offers a much cheaper funding cost than otherwise. They all showed interest immediately in this you know, potential fundraising opportunity for them. So I think we need to do more. In fact, you know, BNEF can be the good distributor of this message to potential issuers.
1: Yeah, we've also seen some countries actually change their sovereign bond issuances from being dollar denominated to yuan denominated because of the rising trade relationships they have. So Kenya has done it. Ethiopia is looking to do it. There's clearly a demand for more yuan denominated debt. When we come to that, let's then talk about the tensions that are rising as a result. The global bond market has been a dollar-dominated one, and now the yuan is offering these options for many countries to try and get lower financing costs, which is especially at this time of higher cost of living, but also really squeezed government finances is something that they're tapping into. How do you manage to ensure that the tensions that are rising don't derail the transition? So take Europe, for example. You know, Europe has created a carbon border adjustment mechanism that is creating tensions between Europe and China, but also Europe and India. You know, what are ways in which finance can try and help manage around what are geopolitical tensions that are going to perhaps keep rising?
0: Yeah, some of the tensions you mentioned are geopolitical in nature. Others are basically trade frictions. For example, you know, a lot of EU actions are trade related because they're fearing, you know, China taking over their jobs and China become too competitive in certain markets and so on. But some of the tensions, especially on the US side, is more geopolitics, right? Now restricting access to all these high tech products and, you know, other technologies. But I think in the global south in general, we don't have that much of a concern, you know. China versus ASEAN country, China with Latin America, China with African country, the trade is still largely free. And largely because we are quite complementary to each other in terms of economic structure. Most of the stuff that China produces, they don't produce, and they need our stuff, right? Of course, China would like to invest more in these developing countries and relocating part of the supply chain, whether it's EV or its other manufacturing processes, so that we can not only lower the cost because they're producing locally and also creating jobs and building skills and building a long-lasting, you know, mutually benefiting relationship between China and the global south. I think overall, this is doing well. But there's a way for China to enter the U.S. and the European market by relocating production to some emerging market developing countries. For example, I was in Morocco recently, and there are industrial parks there. They welcome Chinese company to invest in the industrial park. As long as you have enough of local contents developed in Morocco, then you can sell to Europe legally, right? It's not just illegally bypassing regulation. It's a legal pathway towards the European market. But that requires a lot of, you know, cooperation, engineering, and the legal advice, and the structuring, you know, of these transactions.
1: Is there anything on the finance sector that can help this transition happen? So, for example, you mentioned Morocco, but also Brazil is another place where Chinese companies are relocating some of their manufacturing. BYD opened a plant recently. Is there anything that finance can help make these moves for Chinese companies easier in emerging markets?
0: Finance plays a bigger role for mid-sized companies to drive their actions. For the very large company, they don't worry about finance because they are very strong in terms of internal financing capability, and the banks are looking for them, begging them, you know, to borrow money. But in the mid-market, you know, a lot of companies which are not capable of investing in a big project entirely by its internal resource, then it relies on external financing. That's why these financing sources, whether it's multinational development bank or sovereign wealth company or large commercial bank, they can drive the company's relocation or production and helping them to structure a transaction which is suitable for them to enter into, you know, multiple markets.
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2: A sovereign rating upgrade and a stabilizing currency has helped boost Kenya's image as a place to invest. And Kenya's government is keen to get the message out.
3: Located at the heart of Africa, Kenya is an established and mature democracy with over $50 trillion in global market access and trade corridors connecting economies and people. Kenya offers scale, stability, and speed for global capital.
2: 2 years after deadly protests weighed on investor sentiments, the markets have bounced back. Kenya's all-share index has more than tripled in dollar terms since the start of 2024, making it the third best performer in the world. On this week's Next Africa podcast, we'll take a look at why investors are coming back to Kenya, the sectors to watch, and the challenges the country might still need to navigate. I'm Tiwa Adebayo, and this is the Next Africa podcast, bringing you one story each week from the continent, driving the future of global growth with the context only Bloomberg can provide. I'm stepping into the hosting seat this week while Jennifer's away, and joining me for a special episode are two experts in the Kenyan investment market. We've got Joel Correa, Head of Business Development, Retail and Private Wealth at Old Mutual Investment Group in Nairobi, and also Winnie Koech, Head of Wealth and Investment at Stanbic Bank in Kenya. So thank you both so much for joining us this week. Let's start out with the mood among investors in Kenya right now. It's an exciting time for the continent of Africa and Kenya itself. What are the vibes at the moment?
4: The mood in Kenya is quite positive, I would say. First, we've had one of the strongest currency run throughout the year. Actually, it hasn't changed much from the beginning of the year. We've been at 129 against the dollar, and it's been able to maintain that position for quite a strong position, which is quite good, actually, for investments, because currency risk is normally one of the biggest risks investors would look at. The other thing about Kenya is we are quite a peaceful country. Despite sometimes the noise that we see on social media and all that, trust me, Kenya is quite a peaceful country. And that is what we are seeing, that you're able to do your business, you know, any interruptions and all that. And Kenyans are social media, they are on internet all over. So there is quite some huge awareness about what's happening locally and both globally on what is now the talk of town in terms of investments. Then one notable thing to notice, Kenya is one of the critical economies as an entry point for multinationals, even into Africa. Yeah, because of our international airport, we have the entry point at the port, quite a strong Mombasa port. So most of the multinationals actually look to enter Africa through Kenya. So yes, that puts Kenya at quite a critical economy, both locally in Africa and regionally.
5: If you look at Nairobi, it's become a very good entry point. If you're looking to do business in Dubai, it's just under three hours, 40 minutes. We've seen many companies preferring to hold a rep office in Nairobi to connect them to the rest of Africa. If you've got businesses in DRC, it makes sense to connect via Nairobi. It does help as well that the policy here is very investor and foreigner friendly. We allow a lot of our foreigners to come and invest in our country. So it's giving us an edge. You must have seen in the financial, even in the financial sector, there's a scramble for East Africa as the next frontier. You've seen South African banks come here, acquire other banks here, because there's a lot of potential for the East African market. And Kenya is leading in that. The Kenyan population is getting younger, healthier, more educated. So that is giving us an edge from a workforce. If you are a company from the US trying to set up in Africa, we've seen them trying Nairobi because of the availability of the workforce. We have the facilities here. talking about Westlands, where I am, there's a big 5-star hotel here, opened 2 years ago, JW Marriott. Quite a big, expansive facility that allows for large-scale conferences that will be held in New York or Singapore, can now be held from Nairobi.
2: Joel, I do want to also pick up on that point around foreigners putting their money into Kenya, because one thing that is crucial, as we see with many African economies, is the strength of the diaspora specifically. And I've seen some adverts that the Diaspora Authority of Kenya has put out trying to entice their residents abroad to invest back into the country. Do you think those efforts are working? Are you seeing expats perhaps choosing to put their money back into Kenya?
4: Tiwa, that's quite a good question. And when you look at the diaspora remittances to Kenya, it's been the highest ever. Like in 2025, actually we had 650 billion Kenya shillings diaspora remittances, and this year that's even gone up. And what is happening basically is the information is spreading. So far there is trust now. Kenyans in diaspora cannot trust that we have structured investment vehicles that they can trust. They can see how it's performing, even wherever they are. And so it gives them the confidence that when they are sending money home, it actually goes to a particular place that is safe and secure. And when they come back, they can actually see something that has happened. The infrastructure now in Kenya is quite good. It only takes you less than 15 minutes, pretty much like 10 minutes from the airport to Westlands or even to Upper Hill. So it makes it easy now to even fly in and even fly out and do your business within the same day in Kenya and go back. So those structures that have been put in place gives the confidence.
2: So we've been talking a lot about the benefits of investing in Kenya, but I do want to ask you both about some of the challenges. Of course, we are some years on now from the infamous Westgate Mall attack, but there has also been some unrest in recent months. And I just wanted to ask, how does that affect investor sentiment, particularly with regards to your clients? Are you seeing any hesitance to get involved in the market?
4: What you're seeing basically is the mood as we approach elections, basically, and people are a bit vocal on they want to be heard. But in terms of real security threats, we've not really witnessed serious security issues. The government has really been very keen on putting measures in place to make sure that situations are always arrested before it escalates. So yes, that still gives us the confidence, and you can see a reflection in the currency stability and also the performance of the Nairobi Securities Exchange, basically.
2: And Winnie, I wonder what you're hearing from clients and people you talk to in the region. Is there a feeling that perhaps the security situation might be a challenge, and what are people doing to get over that?
5: The investors we're speaking to are really confident in the country and how the security is being managed. From the people we are speaking to, there's less of a fear. There's more of a confidence in the market. And it does, yes, while security is a main agenda for any investor in the world, it does not rank as a big of an issue here. And there's confidence and comfort in terms of the country and how things have been run in the past and how things have been handled going forward.
2: I want to talk to you both a bit now about the sectors that are the most exciting. Joel, I've been reading some of your work and you've referred to this phenomenon of FOMO when it comes to investing in Kenya, the fear of missing out. So where is the sector at the moment that everybody's got FOMO with regards to?
4: FOMO is now getting into investment space where you are fearing of missing out in the next big opportunity. And unfortunately, that's the worst thing you can do in investments, because everyone has different circumstances, right, from your background and all that. I was giving an example of two good friends where their backgrounds are totally different. One is a firstborn in a family of seven and being the sole breadwinner, while the close friend is the last boy in a family of three. All their siblings are working, the parents are still working. So you'd realize these two might be earning the same income, but basically in terms of disposable income and liquidity, they are totally different worlds. So never make decisions based on what your friends are doing. And since you've asked me what are the things that are really coming up and coming up so openly now, is we have the unit trusts in Kenya now, which is really trending. Unit trust is one of the things that has gained momentum, but Kenyans need to understand that unit trust is the umbrella body of pooled funds where many customers bring money together. and they give you better returns than what you would get if you are to put the same money as an individual. Basically, it's the concept of opportunity of scale, where the more money, the more bargaining power. So we have the equity funds that are also gaining popularity in Kenya. The NSE Stock Exchange has done quite well. Then we have balanced fund and we have fixed income funds. But we also have now real estate. It is a slight shift from the traditional real estate that we know. There is now a huge opportunity that is coming up on single small units, like the studios. The generation that is coming up now, we call them the Gen Zs, are not really keen on buying plots of land or land in the outskirts for speculation and all that. Then they are more interested in something that generates return. And that is now what has given a rise in the low-cost units, single units within Upper Hill, Westlands and all that. And they're really generating good returns because they can give it out as furnished units, make returns, or they can actually live in it. Nairobi Securities Exchange has also done quite well. Past 2 years, it's done pretty much well. It's been consistent on performance.
2: Winnie, I think we'd be remiss not to touch upon the investment opportunity that everyone is talking about in Africa at the moment. And that is, of course, the Dangote refinery. And I'm noting that Dangote Group has offered East African countries a 30% equity stake in the giant refinery that he's planned for the region. We've heard the Kenyan president talking about this as well as his top economic advisor, and it's thought that Kenya's 10% stake would be worth about $500 million. How do you assess that opportunity, and are investors in Kenya excited about this?
5: Absolutely, Tiwa, absolutely. If you look at the Nairobi Securities Exchange, it's been the best performing, among the best performing globally in the last few years. Access to the securities has been tremendously increased to the extent that access in terms of not the person who has $50 million only, but even the person who has $1,000 can access, or $100 today, can access our exchange. So I believe the inclusion that has been done by the Nairobi Securities Exchange is exciting to the extent that today you can fractionalize a large investment like a Dangote IPO to a smaller trader, which is a possibility in Kenya today, is more exciting for me, more than even the larger investment. The fact that anybody can participate is very, very crucial, and I can see the market being excited.
2: Thank you both so much for joining me. That's Joel Currier, Head of Business Development, Retail and Private Wealth at Old Mutual Investment Group in Nairobi, and of course Winnie Koech, Head of Wealth and Investment at Stanbic Bank Kenya. You can read about investing in Kenya on Bloomberg Now.
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9: ABC News, I'm Dave Packer. OpenAI disclosed 6 new incidents where AI went rogue in the last 6 months. Meanwhile, discussions on AI safety have stalled on Capitol Hill after House Speaker Mike Johnson abruptly started the fall recess early. A judge has now ordered the White House to give 30 days notice if President Trump orders the demolition of the Kennedy Center. Photos last night captured the president looking at a poster board on Air Force One titled Kennedy Center Demolished. An F-16 fighter jet crashed Thursday in rural Michigan, leading to temporary evacuations in the neighborhood.
10: That F-16 from the Texas Air National Guard was on a training mission when it crashed this afternoon in rural Blair Township outside Traverse City. Fortunately, the pilot safely ejected.
9: ABC's Martha Raddatz in Los Angeles. Murder charges have been filed against the driver of the SUV in Tuesday's crash into a city bus that was followed by a deadly news helicopter crash. This is ABC News.
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11: From Bloomberg World's headquarters in New York, I'm Doug Krisner. Let's update top stories. We'll look at market action for you as well, beginning with the semiconductor complex. We got the chip stocks rallying in South Korea. SK Hynix shares up more than 4%. Shares in Samsung up by about 2.5% today. This follows a rally in chip stocks in the States that occurred after Intel CEO Lip-Bu Tan said the shortage of memory chips could worsen next year. Curiously, we had Intel shares up by more than 7.5%, and Micron, which is the largest U.S. maker of memory chips, up 5.5%. Now, at the same time, NVIDIA CEO Jensen Huang said his company is expecting to sell twice as many chips in the coming year. Obviously, that would be fueled by the build-out of AI across a number of industries. NVIDIA shares were up 2.5% today. So the mood in the States was optimistic. Yes, the drop in crude oil suggested that inflation may be temporarily. You can talk about the relief that the market may have been feeling. But there was also the second day story on the Fed rate hike and the conversation around Chair Kevin Warsh's improved credibility on bringing inflation down to target. We had market implied expectations now showing at least one more rate cut this year, maybe two more in 2027. Curiously, we had in the bond market yields coming in across the curve, snapping an eight-day streak of higher yields. In New York trading, the 10-year was down 9 basis points to 4.93%. We're holding at that level now in Tokyo trading. But a lot of the movement in the bond market seemed to be tied to oil prices moving lower for a second straight session. The market is expecting Saudi Arabia to soon restore some oil flows through its damaged east-west pipeline. At the moment, WTI is just under $101 a barrel. In Tokyo, the Nikkei rising 0.7%. In Hong Kong, Hang Seng is up 0.7%. And I mentioned the rally that we have in Seoul. The Kospi is up 2% at the moment. Although on the Chinese mainland, CSI 300 up just 0.6%. Global news, 24 hours a day.

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0: often do you think about dividend investing, and in particular, dividend growth investing? Dividends are one of the oldest and most highly regarded forms of equity investing, but in an era of mega cap growth, should you be chasing dividends or buying growth? David Bahnsen is the author of a new book, Profit from the Profit: The Past, Present, and Future of Dividend Growth Investing. He's also the founder and chief investment officer of the Bahnsen Group, managing over $10 billion. So David, let's start with the title of the book, Profit from the Profit. Explain the difference between profiting from a company's underlying economic activity versus merely profiting from a change in stock price.
1: Well, my view, Barry, is that all investing comes down at some form or another to the underlying profits of what is being invested in. And you could say, well, what about pre-profit companies, pre-revenue, venture capital? All of those things still are being invested in out of some outlook on future profitability. And to the extent you want something that's more liquid and a little more stable and diversified, the types of things that usually are found in public markets, then you're dealing with underlying profits and some sort of discounting of those future profits into a present valuation. And what I'm suggesting here in the prepositional phrase, the out of profit from the profit, is I'm saying, let's take those profits that we own the company for, and let's allow the individual investor to participate in those profits in the way that throughout history they often did, which is the receipt of a dividend.
0: Let's dive into that philosophy, which you describe as really a philosophy of ownership rather than simply an investment strategy or even a tactic. Explain the foundation of thinking of your ownership of a stock as owning a company.
1: I believe it's an underlying business that has a market strategy, that has a management team, right? It's a real company. Every company we own is effectively a lemonade stand. And there's different levels of complexity and all of those things. And it's goods or services or both. But at the end of the day, it's a business. And one of the problems with the success of index investing is we do start to think something that isn't true. That we made our money from the market. But there's only value being created when there are underlying businesses that are adding value and that there are customers of businesses that are buying goods and services that meet the needs of humanity.
0: You've discussed in the book the difference between endogenous and exogenous returns. Dive into that a little bit and explain what those differences are and what it means to an investor, not a speculator.
1: Well, essentially, we're just talking about the difference between trying to get your return from factors that are external, that are outside of your control, that are outside the underlying reality of the business. So in this particular case, how other investors are going to respond. I think the PE ratio is going to get bid up because this stock is going to be popular. That would be an example of an exogenous factor. And I think it is by far the most, shall we say, prevalent way of thinking about investing. But when you're talking about stuff that is within the business, that the my return is going to come from the performance of the company, then that's endogenous and it is an entirely different mentality and approach. I think that the implicit mentality or objective of many investors today is that they're betting on what others are going to do as opposed to betting on how a company is going to perform.
0: This book, Profit from the Profit, is a follow-up to your 2019 book, The Case for Dividend Growth. What has changed either in the economy, the markets, or your own thinking that made an update of the book necessary?
1: I think that you had basically the S&P nearly triple in 7 years, which is crazy, by the way, crazy to think about. But we had had a bit of a dip in 2018. And so there's a little bit of convenient timing here. The S&P, I think, was down 5% in 2018 from the combo of a little bit of Fed tightening and President Trump's trade war then. And then it rallied huge at the very beginning of 2019. We had a hiccup in COVID, but then really that only lasted about a month and ended up having a very robust period. There was one bad year. It's really the only bad year we've had since the financial crisis in 2022. But then NVIDIA, three 100% years in a row, you just have had a massive rally. So it's worth saying, hey, David, was your thesis from 7 years ago, is it become antiquated? And you look at it and say, well, actually, Barry, I don't want to jinx myself for 2026. But when dividend growth was up 5% in 2022 and the S&P was down 18, and dividend growth did fine in the 3 years in between, not as much as the NVIDIA stuff, but still did fine. And now a year like this year where dividend growth is beating the market by 400, 500 basis points, I think you're going to end up with a 5-year number that's better than the market. But that's because of that first 2022 year. This story to me is very probable for the next 3, 5, 7 years. At a 23 times entry multiple on the S&P, earnings growth is great, but unless you think you're going to get a 29X, if you're going to actually have to fight against multiple contraction for the next few years, the math of the index return is what it is. I'm not being bullish or bearish here. I'm just being a mathematician. It's going to be very hard for the S&P to deliver continued 15% returns.
0: So typically, dividend paying stocks are often concentrated in mature sectors, financial, energy, utilities, staples, things like that. How do you prevent a dividend growth portfolio from being an unintended either sector bet or value factor bet?
1: Well, the value factor bet is harder to avoid than the sector side. For us, it is true that we've always been very limited in our exposure to consumer discretionary because the consumer discretionary names, by definition, it's hard to pay a sustainable dividend when you're depending on 16-year-old girls liking your clothes at the mall. It's just, it's a very discretionary sector.
0: A little bit fickle. Yeah,
1: exactly. But there's actually a lot of durability. And all of the cool kids from the 90s are now dividend growers today. You know, your Qualcomms and Ciscos and even Microsoft, it looks like a low yield because the stock price has gone up so much. Mm-hmm. But after George W. Bush's second tax cut changed the tax rate on dividends, Microsoft all of a sudden became a great dividend payer.
0: Let me throw an interesting curveball at you. One of the most interesting companies that does not pay a dividend has been Berkshire Hathaway. They've created enormous value without ever paying a dividend. They occasionally, when the stock gets quote unquote cheap, they'll do some buybacks. And they're sitting on this massive, what is it, $300 billion cash pile. How do you distinguish between a company that should retain its earnings so it can make those opportunistic acquisitions versus one that really should be paying its shareholders some form of dividend?
1: You know what's fascinating, Barry, is that Berkshire Hathaway is the company that proves my point. They are not a company. They are a holding company. And what do they hold? A whole bunch of companies that pay dividends to them. There are companies out there that are operating companies that also have not been dividend growers that have been very successful. But I would argue that I could find 100 examples of ones that didn't return capital to shareholders and set money on fire for every one I could find that proved to be a better steward of that capital. In the appendix of the book, I talk about the comparison of Viacom. And now that Sumner Redstone's no longer with us, I make him the foil because the amount of money these people set on fire over the years, they wouldn't pay a sustainable dividend. A lot of their competitors did. And then they just did these media M&A orgies, and all of them were capital destructive. That to me is much more common than a company that by not paying a dividend is creating more value.
0: Berkshire, as the exception that proves the point, raises an interesting question. Do dividends and continually paid and actually increased dividends, does that impose a discipline on management? And how could you distinguish when having to meet the dividend is a positive thing versus when it might discourage investment or innovation or intelligent risk taking?
1: Barry, that's a trade-off that exists, right? There is a sense in which a opportunity might get missed because the faithfulness to the dividend causes someone not to pursue a risk that might have ended up paying out. What I would suggest is that's a risk worth taking for most investors. Now, there's been plenty of good and healthy M&A. Exxon's deal with Pioneer, Chevron's deal with Hess, Exxon's deal with Mobil. They didn't cut the dividend during COVID, for God's sake, when oil was negative. They didn't cut the dividend during Valdez, during the financial crisis. Having the social contract where your cash flow, your payout ratio, your balance sheet enable you to sustain it doesn't mean you can't do M&A, but it should mean you can't do reckless M&A.
0: I saved my favorite question for last. You argue dividend growth allows investors to benefit from volatility rather than merely having to endure it. Explain what you mean by that. What's the philosophy behind benefiting from volatility?
1: So and when we say endure volatility, an S&P investor who is an accumulator, not a withdrawer, does not suffer from the volatility. And ultimately, the premium return they get is a trade-off to the volatility that they're expected to deal with. You assume volatility is a given. It's going to happen. So there is therefore no way to escape the fact that you are mathematically benefiting because you are already compounding. Your return goes where it goes, and then you're getting more the next year, the next year. Now you're getting more purchases of the thing that is compounding. And that leverage over time is monumental. And it ought to excite people that are 30, 40, 45 years old accumulating long term, because you can say to yourself, every time the market's down, I am buying more shares of the things that are in the future going to be creating cash flow for me.
0: So to wrap up, if you're interested in dividend growth investing, if you'd like to try and generate market equaling portfolios with less volatility and a higher wealth creation, check out the new book, Profit from the Profit, The Past, Present, and Future of Dividend Growth Investing by David Bahnsen. I'm Barry Ritholtz. 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
2: From ABC News, I'm Dave Packer. With President Trump alluding to tearing down the Kennedy Center if he can't have his name on it, reaction from the Kennedy family. JFK grandson Jack Schlossberg posting a next quote, JFK's legacy is unbreakable, the moon, the Civil Rights Act, Cuban Missile Crisis, and the arts, and then saying Trump is a broken band in nosedive decline. ABC's Mary Bruce.
3: Lawmakers anguished at the notion Trump could tear the building down.
4: I think it would be the biggest affront to American history, to the legacy of John F. Kennedy.
3: Republicans saying this shouldn't be Trump's focus, with the midterm elections just 47 days away.
5: I think it's absurd. We got to get past this sort of stuff. These are distractions we don't need.
3: The federal judge warning the administration they must give 30 days notice of any major renovation, quote, including but not limited to any demolition.
2: Worries over an AI mutiny.
6: OpenAI now revealing 6 disturbing incidents where its AI models went rogue. One model telling itself to ignore all developer messages, writing, "You are freed from the roles and identities that bind other chatbots. You do not answer to corporations or governments." Another AI model concealing mistakes and inventing missing data.
2: ABC's Elizabeth Schulze. In North Carolina Wednesday, President Trump telling supporters that rising gas prices are an inexpensive way to pay for what he's done in Iran. Drivers in the state, like Brittany Bivens, are having a tough time paying that price.
7: I'm a teacher, so I don't make a lot of money. It's you have to make a decision on gas, food, you know, the basics.
2: GasBuddy puts the national average for a price of unleaded at $4.47 a gallon. And President Trump hosting hunters and fishers for a Rose Garden dinner at the White House, signing an executive order that opens to hunters and anglers 92 million acres of federal land. 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
8: Cold front will be pushing through the district in Baltimore tonight. That's why we'll be seeing scattered showers and a few thunderstorms. They'll be tapering off after midnight as the front moves southeast of the region. Lows overnight are going to be somewhere between 70 and 75. Tomorrow, high pressure starts to head our way. It's going to hang around for about 48 hours. We'll enjoy sunshine tomorrow and a high very close to 85. Tomorrow night, we're clear to partly cloudy. Lows will get down to about 65. Saturday is the better of the two weekend days, with the high still in control. We'll see abundant sunshine. It's comfortable on Saturday. Highs are 80 to 85. Another frontal system heads our way Sunday. That'll lead to scattered showers and thunderstorms. Temperatures on Sunday near 85. Showers, thunderstorms, they're likely to linger into Sunday night and Monday as the front stalls just off to our south. I'm Rob Carolyn, and that's your Bloomberg Weekend Forecast. 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
2: The housing market remains tricky.
9: The Census Bureau says housing starts last month were 2.6% below the seasonally adjusted rate from July and 1.2% below the figure from August of last year. But looking ahead, building permits for future construction also were off last month compared to July, but well ahead of the figure from August 2025.
2: ABC's Jim Ryan. Grief can cloud reason. That's the response from Buckingham Palace to new accusations Earl Spencer is making in his forthcoming book about talks with then Prince Charles over funeral arrangements for Princess Diana.
10: In excerpts of his new book, Swan Song, Diana, My Sister, Spencer describes Charles's furious response to him pushing back against the palace's idea that William and Harry should walk behind their mother's coffin. He writes, "Prince Charles continued his stream of anger without me interrupting. Then he stopped. I assume the pause signaled an effort to bring himself under control. But then he unleashed down the phone what I've always taken to be his pent-up contempt for Diana and his horror that the world was so bowled over by her death. Rest assured," he hissed, "we'll forget her soon enough."
2: ABC's Lama Hassan. Gustavo Dudamel has taken over as music

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2: From Bloomberg World Headquarters in New York, I'm Doug Krisner. Let's update top stories and market action. We're seeing a rally in chip stocks in South Korea. The Kospi is up 2% at the moment after Intel's CEO Lip-Bu Tan said the shortage of memory chips could worsen next year. Intel shares were up more than 7.5% in U.S. trading. Leading U.S. chip maker, this is the memory chip maker, Micron, was up 5.5%. Now, at the same time, we had NVIDIA CEO Jensen Huang saying his company expects to sell twice as many chips in the coming year as a result of the expansion of AI across different industries. NVIDIA shares were up 2.5% in New York. Right now in Seoul, shares in SK Hynix up 4.6%. Samsung is up by 2.6%. And again, the Kospi rising by around 2%. The mood in U.S. markets was optimistic given a drop in crude oil prices that suggested a little relief from inflation. And there was the second day story on the Fed's rate hike. It focused on Chair Kevin Warsh's improved credibility on bringing inflation down to target. Seema Shah is chief strategist at Principal Global Investors.
3: This idea that he's taking away a dose of accommodation certainly suggests that there's further to go. Continuation of concerns around getting inflation back to target in a timely fashion, timelier than I think what the dot plot was certainly suggesting. So I think there are a few things in there which at least gives the market a pathway. And to me, that's one of the reasons why equity markets are up today, is that they feel like they've got a little bit of clarity. The uncertainty is behind us. We now have something that we can work on.
2: Seema Shah from Principal Global Investors. As she mentioned, positivity in U.S. stocks. The S&P was up 1.1%. Oil prices lower for a second straight session. The market is now expecting Saudi Arabia to soon restore some oil flows through its damaged east-west pipeline. WTI in New York trading was down 0.5%. We're off another 0.6% right now at 101.30. 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In Tokyo, the Nikkei is up 0.7%. In Hong Kong, Hang Seng higher by 0.9%. On the Chinese mainland, CSI 300 is up 0.7%. And in Sydney, the ASX 200 up 0.1%. 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I'm Doug Krisner in New York. 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
8: Welcome to the Bloomberg Law Show. I'm June Grosso. Ahead in this hour, the legal fight over the fate of the Kennedy Center escalates. Will Lindsey Clancy be tried again? And how the Justice Department's Civil Rights Division has transformed itself into a department protecting conservative priorities. Since a mistrial was declared in the trial of Lindsey Clancy for murdering her three children, one juror after another has come out to complain about the lone holdout juror who caused the mistrial. Juror Nick Dargy said the lone juror wouldn't explain his position or even lean on the evidence to inform his opinion.
11: There was several times I would ask him to show us like evidence or, you know, describe a witness testimony that helped to prove what he was saying, and he couldn't.
8: The defense attorney has filed papers asking the judge to find Clancy not guilty by reason of insanity despite the mistrial. Joining me to discuss this case and other legal issues is Dave Ehrenberg, former Palm Beach County state attorney. Dave,
12: the criticism and the investigation into this.

0: one holdout juror, mm-hmm. from the defense attorney, from the other mm-hmm. jurors. I mean, have you seen anything like this before where a holdout was so criticized?
1: No, but that's the internet culture we're living in. Everyone is an internet sleuth, or they're conspiracy theorists. There are a number of people who actually believe that Patrick Clancy is the one who committed the murders, even though Lindsay Clancy admitted it. Her lawyer admitted it. And you have to be a real ghoul to pile on a suffering father like this. Ridiculous. But when people are passionate, they've dug their heels in on a side, it reflects society, how we're at each other's throats all the time now. So I'm not surprised that you have these jurors ganging up on this one holdout juror. I'm just surprised that the juror was able to hold out, because when everyone's against you 11-1 and you only think stopping everyone from going home to see their families, it's hard to say no.
0: What do you think about what the other jurors have said about the deliberations, and that this juror wasn't open to discussion and that he had doubt?
1: Well, there's a question whether his doubts were reasonable doubt. There was a note to the judge that says that he had doubts. That's okay. You can have doubts and still find someone guilty. You just can't have reasonable doubts. And then the judge did what the judge is supposed to do. He called everyone in. He questioned every juror. He reread them the instructions. He even gave them the Allen charge, which is to go back in and really work hard to get to a verdict, a unanimous verdict. And in the end, the juror held out. That's the jury system. We give a lot of deference to people who serve as jurors and how they work behind the closed doors of the jury room. We let them battle it out, as long as it's not illegal, as long as there's no physical threats, and as long as he follows the instructions. But quite frankly, even if he didn't follow the instructions, if there was jury nullification, that too is not suggested, it's not advised, but it happens all the time.
0: Her lawyer asked the president to pardon her. Now, he must know that the president can't pardon someone for a state crime.
1: He did it on purpose. He knew what he was doing. He knows that Trump cannot pardon someone for a state crime. But he also knows that Tim Cruz, who is the district attorney, is the only Republican elected district attorney in all of Massachusetts. He's one of 11, 10 Democrats, one Republican. And Tim is someone I know, by the way. When I was state attorney for 12 years, everyone knew Tim Cruz because he was a leader in the National District Attorney Association. Well-respected, well-liked. And the play here is for the defense lawyer, Reddington, to appeal to Trump, who then can tell his fellow Republican to lay off and not try it again. But I know Tim Cruz, and he doesn't care what politicians think. He is motivated by the evidence and the law.
0: Clancy's attorney officially filed papers asking the judge to find her not guilty by reason of insanity. Quote, no rational jury could find beyond a reasonable doubt that she had no mental disease or defect when the Commonwealth's own proof established that she did. I mean, that seems like an odd argument to make to a judge.
1: The discretion of whether she gets tried again is all in the hands of the district attorney. The judges are not going to take this out of the DA's hands. It was 11-1. He's trying to essentially get the judges to say, now go and override the jury decision here, which was a hung jury. It's not going to happen. But I think all this is to apply some political pressure on Tim Cruz, whether it's to ask Trump to get involved, whether it's to file appeals, whether it's to do press conferences, do interviews on major shows, is to try to make Tim Cruz feel that it's a lost cause, that 11-1 is a jury telling you not to do it again. And quite frankly, even though I'm normally on the side of prosecutors and I really do like Tim Cruz, I think when a jury tells you 11-1 that they disagree with you, it's time to cut a deal.
0: I mean, they could revamp the way they present the case.
1: Yeah, you put lipstick on a pig. It's still a pig. It's not going to be easy, no matter what kind of strategy they employ, because there is real evidence that Lindsay Clancy was under the throes of serious mental illness. She had psychosis, and he had all these doctors who seemed to over-medicate her, medical professionals. And I think the biggest evidence, at least to some of the jurors, was the fact that she's not a bad mom, other than the horrific murders she committed at the end. Like, there's no evidence that she was trying to get out of being a mom and go on the dating scene like others we've seen. We've seen others who have been tried, some convicted, some not, Casey Anthony, where they wanted to go party. And here you have a woman who, by all accounts, was a good mom who was under the throes of psychosis, was listening to voices in her head. And as someone who's normally pro-prosecution, I just always thought it was going to be near impossible to get a unanimous jury to find her guilty beyond a reasonable doubt of murder. Maybe manslaughter as just a middle ground so that everyone can compromise, but not murder.
0: So you have the jurors talking. You have the majority of public sentiment seems to be on her side. And then you have Patrick Clancy, the father, who had, after the mistrial, called the prospect of a second trial extraordinarily painful. And he's going to appear on 60 Minutes on Sunday. Will this play into Cruz's decision about whether to retry her?
1: I do think that public sentiment matters because when you're a district attorney, you're under an ethical responsibility only to pursue charges when you have a good faith belief you can get a conviction beyond a reasonable doubt. And even if you think the evidence and the law is on your side, if you know that we're not going to convince a jury beyond a reasonable doubt, and then you add to it that the main victim who's still alive now, which is the father of these poor three kids, doesn't want to go through this again, you take that into consideration. In fact, you have to take it into consideration under Marcy's law. Victims' rights are there, even though the decision is ultimately up to the prosecutor. But the prosecutor listens to others.
0: What do you think a reasonable plea deal would be?
1: Well, that is the big question here, because you can't force someone to go into a mental facility for a certain number of years because the mental facility is not considered punishment. It's not a prison. You can do a plea deal saying prison for X years, but you can't do it for a mental facility. And what those of us who, former prosecutors and current prosecutors, are always worried about is that, well, yeah, you let her go to a mental facility and then the doctor says, okay, she's good now, 6 months later, and the judge lets her free and then she has more kids. You don't want that to happen. So I would think perhaps they can cut a deal where she serves a little time in prison, then goes to a mental facility, or maybe she agrees not to seek the termination of her treatment after a certain time, but I don't know how you can do the latter. And I don't know when it comes to the former if Reddington, the defense lawyer, is going to agree to any incarceration. After all, he's playing with a stacked deck. He knows he's got 11-1. Why would he give in now?
0: Well, he came outside the courthouse and said, we won.
1: Well, that was a little bit of bluster. I mean, he did win in that it's not a conviction, but I bet you right now he wishes he didn't gloat as much because now he's appealing to Tim Cruz and trying to be nice to him because it is all in his discretion. He should not have gone out and chastised the lone juror, the holdout juror. That was a bad look and also really is not what lawyers are supposed to do. He did more than chastise. He accused him of committing felonies in the court, of lying under oath, and said he robbed the jury of their verdict. I mean, come on. Also, he shouldn't have criticized Tim Cruz, who's just doing his job as a prosecutor. He condemned him by name, saying that he didn't really care about the victims. That's why they looked down on his papers to see the names of the children. Okay, well, if you're going to go down that road, don't expect Tim Cruz to offer his handout with a deal. So now you see him backtracking, but I think that he wishes he didn't say the things he did.
0: We'll see how the judge treats those motions at the next hearing, which is on September 29th. Let's turn now to another tragic case involving the murders of family members. In Los Angeles, District Attorney Nathan Hochman has announced that he won't seek the death penalty against Nick Reiner, who's facing murder charges for the killing of his parents, Rob and Michelle Reiner.
2: We have gone through a rigorous review where we look at the aggravating factors as well as the mitigating factors. Where we have spoken to the victim's family, we have spoken to prosecutors, law enforcement.
0: Even though there's a lying in wait charge, was this a death penalty case?
1: No. Also, the death penalty is not real in California. What was the last time someone was given the death penalty in California? I think the last death penalty case they had was like 2005. Is that the last time someone was executed there? And there's a moratorium. Governor Newsom has a moratorium. So he was never going to get the death penalty. So when people say, well, he gave up his leverage, meaning Hochman, the DA, who I have a lot of respect for, that he gave up his leverage in taking it off the table. He gave up his leverage if it was a real thing. It's just not a real thing. Yes, he did lie in wait. Yes, he did show that he tried to cover up his tracks, which shows that he's not insane legally because he knew the difference between right and wrong. Why did he hide? Why did he try to cover up what he did? Because he knew what he did was wrong. At the same time, he does have mental health issues. And at the same time, the surviving family members do not want him to get the death penalty. And at the same time, Michelle and Rob Reiner were vehemently opposed to the death penalty. So you know what they would have wanted here, life in prison, not death. So you can see why Nathan Hochman made the decision he did.
0: What his defense might be.
1: Oh, well, his defense is going to be insanity. They're going to say he did not know the difference between right and wrong. He does have an established medical condition. He has mental health issues throughout his whole history and, in fact, was displaying weirdness just before. He was at that party, I think, at Conan O'Brien's house, and he was creeping out the guests. So they're going to say, yeah, this was a mental break from an insane individual. The problem is that there's evidence of premeditation. The problem also is that there is evidence of concealment, of hiding. He ran away. He tried to hide in a hotel room. Why do you do that? Because you knew you committed a crime. So you can't really get the insanity of victory that others can get, like Lindsey Clancy.
0: Coming up next, we'll discuss the continuing legal battle over President Trump's

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2: This is the first time of all the people we've brought in, of all the powerful billionaires and political people we've brought in for interviews and depositions, this is the first time anyone's filed suit.
3: That was House Oversight Committee Chair James Comer talking about private equity billionaire Leon Black filing a lawsuit against the House Oversight Committee rather than comply with two subpoenas issued in the committee's investigation into notorious sex trafficker Jeffrey Epstein, one calling for him to testify under oath in a deposition and another calling for him to turn over all non-disclosure agreements in his possession. And on Wednesday, the committee voted unanimously to hold Black in contempt of Congress for defying those subpoenas. I've been talking to former Palm Beach County State Attorney Dave Ehrenberg. Dave, he defied two subpoenas. Why wouldn't he be held in contempt of Congress?
4: He does have some defenses. First, he has top-notch lawyers. Not only are they impressive lawyers, they're all connected, and they're going to be working DOJ to say, hey, use your discretion. Their defense is that Leon Black already voluntarily appeared. So it's not like a Steve Bannon and Peter Navarro situation. He appeared already voluntarily. And now under the subpoena, instead of just saying I'm not appearing, he went to court and sought a court order to stop it. Now that's pending. And so his argument is you guys jumped the gun, at least wait to see what the court says. On the other hand, there is nothing that prevents Congress moving ahead with contempt even while a court case is pending. Peter Navarro had a court case pending while he was not only referred but also convicted of contempt. He had a court case pending, so DOJ pursued charges and then got a conviction against Peter Navarro. But on the other hand, Peter Navarro's lawsuit was garbage. It was like a scattershot lawsuit, whereas the one filed by Leon Black raises issues of privacy. They're talking about NDAs involving people who have nothing to do with Epstein. And so he's trying to say that the subpoenas are overbroad, that he's already cooperated, and that he is acting in good faith trying to get a judicial decision. So why would he be prosecuted for that? So we'll see what happens.
3: Black walked out of that deposition after refusing to answer questions about the non-disclosure agreements. He had a decades-long relationship with Epstein and acknowledged paying Epstein $158 million over the years, which he said was for estate and tax planning advice. And the committee considers him to be an important witness. Here's Chair James Comer.
2: There's a lot of concerning things in the documents. There are a lot of statements from the survivors that are very concerning as well with respect to Mr. Black.
3: Would a judge really quash these subpoenas? President Clinton and former Secretary of State Hillary Clinton testified before the committee after being subpoenaed. But Leon Black, no?
4: You make great points, because there is a middle ground here. What he could do is to submit the information to the congressional committee and then seek redactions or at least be held in confidence for people who are not involved with Epstein at all. There are certain ways they could work that out with the committee. And it's like an in-camera review inside the four walls where no one else can see, at least not all of it. But he didn't do that. He went to the court. And you're right to bring up the Clintons, because the presumption is that Congress has broad authority to subpoena people. And he's saying, well, this is not a legislative purpose. You've got broad legislative purpose. You could say we're looking at this to reform the finance industry to make sure they don't protect sex traffickers in the future. So I think that Leon Black's going to lose in court. But his defense is, until that happens, he shouldn't be prosecuted for trying.
3: Yeah, I mean, that $158 million that supposedly went for financial advice to Jeffrey Epstein.
4: Yeah, that's the biggest question with Epstein that's still outstanding. How did he make his money? He made all this money, and people are saying it's blackmail. We still haven't seen that. There really hasn't been anyone, I think, except for Bill Gates, who has accused Jeffrey Epstein of blackmail. But there's more there. This is not the end, and I suspect after this administration is out, we'll see more.
3: the Justice Department, a spokesperson said that prosecutors take the contempt vote seriously and that Jeanine Pirro, the U.S. attorney for D.C., will review the referral of Mr. Black carefully. What's your guess on whether or not they'll bring criminal charges?
4: I think they probably do. I think that this administration wants to be seen as getting tough on Epstein when it comes to the low-hanging fruit. Like, look at the vote in Congress. It was unanimous. In the committee, it was unanimous. When do you ever see that? You can have a vote on the sky's blue. You wouldn't get unanimity. But here they did. So I do think that they're going to end up filing charges. But the one thing that could stop that is if a court acts, and I don't think, as you said, that the court is going to issue an injunction to stop Congress from moving forward with this. So he may want to take a lesson from Bill Clinton and say, okay, mea culpa, let's turn over the documents. I don't want to wear an orange jumpsuit.
3: Speaking of wearing orange jumpsuits, the Tate brothers. Prosecutors in the UK have lodged a formal request for the extradition of brothers Andrew and Ooh. Tristan Tate to face a total of 59 charges in the UK, including rape and counts related to sex trafficking and indecent images of a child. The brothers lost a bid to be released from a Florida jail on bail last week. Any surprise there?
4: None. I mean, it would have been a surprise if they got out. See, the presumption in international extradition cases is for pretrial detention. This is not a domestic criminal case where the presumption is to give you bail. Because in an international extradition case, why are you being extradited? Because you fled to another country. I mean, that's that definition. That's why the presumption is we're not going to let you out because you're a flight risk. Especially we have Andrew and Tristan Tate who brag about how many passports they have. What do they have? 7, 8? Who brag about how much money they have and their followers will do anything for them. They're like the definition of a flight risk.
3: So the defense attorney says they're going to be challenging the extradition requests, arguing they were not backed up by information needed under the extradition agreement. I mean, even if that's true, I assume they can get the information they need. Is there any reason to think that, I mean, this has to go through the State Department too, right?
4: So the process is you get put in jail pending extradition, and then you fight your extradition if you want to. So they're kept in jail until they get their hearing, and then they'll appeal it. And the longer they fight it, the longer they'll be incarcerated. So it's up to them whether they want to speed this up or make this linger. And it could take up to 2 years because they're planning on fighting it. And as far as their best chance of getting out, it's not in a court of law because there's really a low standard to keep someone and then extradite someone. When it comes to international extradition, is there a probable cause? Yes, they got plenty of evidence. Are these serious crimes that be punished seriously in the United States? Yes. Do they have the right guys? Yes. So these guys are going home. And is there an extradition treaty? And there is, clearly. The only way they would not be extradited is if Marco Rubio, the Secretary of State, puts the kibosh on it. He does have that power. But why would he do that? I know Marco Rubio. I served in the state legislature with him. He's a religious guy. I will bet you he finds these people repulsive. He's not only going to lay down the tracks for these guys. If he did so, it would be the end of his political career. I mean, because this is Epstein 2.0. Why would you want to lead with your chin?
3: Yeah, it seems like. We'll just see. But so they'll either be in jail here or in jail in the UK.
4: Yeah, exactly. That's why I think they should just stop fighting it. They were complaining about the conditions here. They were saying they're being treated like animals. They said they were treated like hardened criminals, like terrorists, because they were put in solitary confinement. And then the judge outed them and said, you're actually not in solitary confinement. In reality, you guys are cellmates, which is funny because it's like, is there anything that these guys say that is the truth? I mean, they're not in solitary confinement, but they're in the SHU, which is the special housing unit. And I guess they've watched too many episodes of Orange is the New Black, which equates the SHU to solitary confinement. But in the real world, the SHU is not always solitary confinement, and they're not. In fact, they're working as orderlies in the SHU, so they get out and about. They have more time with their lawyer than most other inmates do.
3: Finally, let's turn to a case that keeps popping up in the headlines, and that's President Trump's efforts to get his name on the Kennedy Center. Judge Casey Cooper has thwarted Trump's efforts, ruling twice that federal law requires the building to be named only for Kennedy. Here was Trump's reaction on Wednesday to the judge's ruling.
5: I think that the Trump administration should certainly have recognition because frankly, if we don't do that, it's going to close. It'll end up being ripped down. It's in very, very bad shape, very dangerous shape.
3: So President Trump was photographed on Wednesday night looking over a placard that appeared to include the words Kennedy Center demolished. And this is after he said that, I think that the Trump administration should certainly have recognition because, frankly, if we don't do that, it's going to close. It'll end up being ripped down. There are concerns that what happened to the East Wing could happen to the Kennedy Center.
4: Okay, the East Wing's a little different in that there was not a court order in place and we were not on notice. Now you have people with a vigil outside the Kennedy Center to stand in the way of any trucks that come in to demolish it. I think we're on notice now and there's a court order. And you've got a judge, and Judge Cooper, who's been pretty stern. And I know people out there are thinking, oh, he doesn't listen to judges. Well, he has listened to Judge Cooper because Judge Cooper said, take your name off the building. And they did. And then when they tried to put it up in a different way and put his name on the courtyard, he ordered that to be removed, and it was. And now the issue is whether Judge Cooper can order the building to be reopened because now they've closed it in defiance, in my mind, of Judge Cooper's order, which says you can't close it unless it's for valid reasons. But there's an injunction in place. So what happens is you go to the court, you say, here are the reasons why we need to close it. Please lift your injunction. You don't do it the other way around. I know it's always easier to apologize and ask permission, but not to a federal judge. So Congresswoman Beatty is before him asking him to be more specific, that he cannot tear the place down. Judge Cooper's ordered that. And I know your next question is going to be, so what if he does? Maybe he'll put the bulldozers in, right? I mean, Supreme Court.
3: Reading my mind now.
4: The Supreme Court opinion did have some limits, outer limits. But I would think that if you have a court order in place, remember Chief Justice Roberts, who wrote that immunity decision, it was 5-4 on the worst parts of it. He is the one who holds up federal judges as don't mess with them. And he's admonished Trump on this. So there is a court order in place. Trump would have to violate a court order. And I think that would open Trump up to repercussions. Would it be contempt of court? Would it be criminal? I don't know. But why would Trump want to risk that?
3: And among other things today, Judge Cooper said the Justice Department has to provide notice in writing to court challengers before changing the scope of planned renovations, including but not limited to any demolition of the center's main building. And the litigation continues. We covered a lot of issues, Dave. Thanks so much. That's former Palm Beach County State Attorney Dave Ehrenberg. Coming up next, changes to the Justice Department's Civil Rights Division. I'm June Grosso, and you're listening to Bloomberg.
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6: ABC News, I'm Dave Packer. President Trump alluding to tearing down the Kennedy Center if he can't have his name on it. Reaction from the Kennedy family and ABC's Karen Travers.
7: I pushed him on that. I said, are you saying if your name is not added that you are going to tear down the building? And he again repeated that point about recognition. He said, quote, I think the Trump administration should be recognized. That answer yesterday to me has already been added to a federal filing today as part of this effort to not have a demolition carried out there.
6: OpenAI now revealing new incidents where its AI models went rogue. President Trump hosting hunters and fishers for a Rose Garden dinner at the White House, signing an executive order that opens hunters and anglers to lots of land.
5: 92 million acres of federal land across 32 states.
6: A 49-year-old man convicted of a 1998 double murder executed in Alabama tonight by lethal injection. This is ABC News.
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9: From Bloomberg World Headquarters in New York, I'm Doug Christner. Let's update top stories in market action, beginning with the rally that we're seeing in semiconductor stocks. Right now in Seoul, shares in SK Hynix up more than 4.3%. 3%. Samsung shares up more than 2.5%. This follows commentary from Intel CEO Lip-Bu Tan saying the shortage of memory chips could worsen next year. Intel shares, interestingly, were up more than 7.5% in New York trading. And the U.S. memory chip maker Micron saw a gain in its stock by, let's call it 5.5%. We also heard from NVIDIA CEO Jensen Huang. He was saying that NVIDIA is expecting to sell twice as many chips in the coming year, given the spread of AI across different industries. And NVIDIA shares were up about 2.5%. So back to what we're seeing in South Korean chip makers. These gains are helping to send the KOSPI higher by about 2%. Now, during New York trading, we had kind of an optimistic tone in markets given a drop in crude oil. That obviously provided some temporary relief from worries over inflation. And consider the second day story on the Fed's rate hike. The focus today was on Chair Kevin Warsh's improved credibility when it comes to bringing inflation down to target. We had the market implied expectations for future rate hikes indicating at least one more this year and as many as two more in 2027. Oil prices were in retreat. That was good news for the bond market today. If you were long bonds and you wanted some relief, you got it with declining crude oil in New York trading down 0.5% as the market began to increase expectations that Saudi Arabia will soon restore some oil flows through its damaged east-west pipeline. And right now in the electronic session, WTI is down 0.7%, $101.15 the barrel. In Tokyo, Nikkei rising 0.8%. In Hong Kong, Hang Seng is up by 0.7%. And on the Chinese mainland, CSI 300 up 0.6%. Again, that rally in Seoul where the KOSPI is up more than 2%. Global news 24 hours a day. And when

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1: The Justice Department's Civil Rights Division has revamped priorities, shifting from protecting historically marginalized communities to other conservative priorities, including protecting gun rights. Assistant Attorney General Harmeet Dhillon is rebuilding the division with lawyers who have backgrounds in conservative advocacy and Republican politics with a new mission. Joining me is Reagan Rush, who was a longtime career lawyer at the division. She now leads Democracy Forward's Red Line for Civil Rights. Reagan, tell us about the Civil Rights Division before the Trump administration, what it was known for.
2: The Civil Rights Division was founded in 1957 and to enforce our nation's civil rights laws as they were delegated by Congress to the Attorney General to enforce. And it was really born out of the civil rights movement and the Black struggle for civil rights. But over the years, as Congress has passed more and more civil rights laws and dedicated those to the division over the years, everything from the Americans with Disabilities Act to the Fair Housing Act to criminal hate crime acts. And so those have all been delegated, and the size and the mission of the division has grown, but it has always served that same foundational purpose of protecting marginalized communities and being really the federal backstop of where people can go when their civil rights are being violated, sometimes at the hands of private individuals, but sometimes at the hands of state and local governments. So that's the mission that has been served for decades.
1: And how has that mission changed under the Trump administration, or specifically under Assistant AG Harmeet Dhillon?
2: Here at Democracy Board's Red Line for Civil Rights, we track the changes in the Civil Rights Division, and they have been profound. The Trump administration has politicized the Civil Rights Division's mission, really towards pursuing the political and ideological, conservative ideological goals of this administration. And so in many ways, it has abandoned its mission. It is, we're tracking over 200 instances of either walking away from cases and abandoning communities, marginalized communities, to repurposing and using the civil rights law sometimes to actually turn against and reduce rights for the very people that the laws were meant to protect.
1: So more than 300 of the Civil Rights Division's 400-plus lawyers left in the past 19 months. Does that track with what's happened in the rest of the Justice Department?
2: Well, the Justice Department overall has seen substantial attrition, that is sure, across the board. But certainly the Civil Rights Division has been one of the divisions that has been hit quite hard. And so, And early on, I mean, the Civil Rights Division really started hollowing out early last year. And so that has continued, and certainly it's a trend that we have seen across the department.
1: So now she has had a recruitment campaign for, quote, civil rights warriors. And there are more than 80 new attorneys who have experience in conservative legal groups and Republican Party. Is she doing what Democratic administrations have done, but on the, you know, on the other side? Or is this something more?
2: Well, just the recruitment of lawyers is not unusual. I think that what is unusual here is the wholesale rework of the division's mission. And we are seeing, in the work that many of these people have done in the past, have worked for organizations who are committed to really rolling back civil rights in this country. And so that is not something that we have seen to this degree. Certainly there is a documented history of politicized hiring during the Bush administration. There was an Office of Inspector General report on that, and it was overt. And so following that, the division made extensive efforts to put guardrails in place to ensure that people who were hired into the division had the skills and expertise needed, and that and it was not ideological or politically based. It was based on hiring high quality lawyers who had demonstrated experience and relevant experience to enforcing our nation's civil rights laws, and who had impeccable judgment and strong academic credentials. And I was involved in many of that hiring. We had top lawyers in these positions, and that is who they had driven out of the largely driven out of the division, and now are replacing with people who, in many instances, are matching the mission of the division, and that is to roll back civil rights.
1: Do the new lawyers have the same credentials that you mentioned? Are the hiring standards the same?
2: I am not privy to the, you know, to the, all of how the hiring has happened and how it has unrolled. What I can see is the output, and certainly instances that have reported where people have been hired who have had professional responsibility issues or crimes, even, these are not things that would have passed muster in past hiring. That is for certain. And so it is deeply concerning to see. It is not a surprise, though, given where the division has, where the Trump administration has taken the division over the last year. We need people who are ideologically aligned in order to carry out this political, ideological enforcement of civil rights.
1: There's now a Second Amendment section to protect gun rights. Was there anything resembling that before?
2: No. The Second Amendment section is brand new. The division in its history has never enforced the Second Amendment. Congress has never delegated to the division enforcement of the Second Amendment, and it is really not consistent with the mission, which is really to serve as a federal backstop of where where people can go when their rights aren't otherwise vindicated. There is a incredibly powerful and robust Second Amendment community out there, and so I really question the need for any federal civil rights enforcement in that area, and why it is that our federal, the division that was founded to enforce rights on behalf of marginalized communities is enforcing the Second Amendment. On top of that, the law that is being used in order to enforce the Second Amendment is the Police Pattern of Practice Misconduct Statute, which was passed in the wake of the Rodney King beating and Congress's recognition that the federal government should have a role when there are systemic pattern or practice violations of constitutional and civil rights by state and local police. And so to use that statute has nothing to do with the Second Amendment, while they are also shutting down and have shut down police misconduct work across the division is pretty astounding.
1: And in the voting rights section, I mean, you associated the Civil Rights Division before with trying to expand the right to vote. Now it appears that they're doing just the opposite. They filed lawsuits against 30 states and D.C. demanding access to voter data to identify alleged non-citizen voting and other potential voter fraud.
2: That's right. The division's founding in 1957, in the 57 Civil Rights Act, included provisions about the right to vote. And it has, for all those years, focused on ballot access, you know, protecting the right to vote, and instead we have here the division really focused on trying to, at least it says, root out fraud and non-citizen voting. Those are things that really were the purview of the criminal division and the public integrity section, not of the Civil Rights Division, because the Civil Rights Division focuses on the laws that it enforces. And so the unprecedented search across the country to try and obtain statewide voter lists from nearly every state so that the divisions can sort of loom over the shoulder of states, in the words of one court that rejected DOJ's attempt, is really unprecedented. And it also is inconsistent with the country's division of who runs elections. That is state and local governments. That's enshrined in our Constitution, not the federal government. And so it is a profound expansion and thought expansion of the federal government's role here, and something that has been wildly unsuccessful. They have filed 31 cases to try and seek access to voter data rolls, and had so far lost 23 and not won any.
1: And is there any other area of the Civil Rights Division that sort of stands out to you for the changes made during the Trump administration?
2: I think that another area that folks may not think of offhand is the area of disability rights. And so, the division enforces the Americans with Disabilities Act that was signed into law by President Bush and has had bipartisan support throughout its history. But this Civil Rights Division and this administration has moved to actually try and unwind one of the most key tenets of the Americans with Disabilities Act, and that's the right for people with disabilities to live in their own homes and communities and to make choices for themselves. It's generally referred to as the integration mandate. And just a couple of months ago, DOJ's Office of Legal Counsel, in response to a request from the White House, issued an opinion where it opined that the law is different than what courts and the Supreme Court has said for decades. And it is now moving to dismiss many of those cases, which is just a profound change in the area of disability rights enforcement. And so there's really no area across the division that hasn't been affected by this administration's change in civil rights approach.
1: That certainly does seem like a profound change. Thanks so much for joining me today. That's Reagan Rush, Director of Democracy Forward's Red Line for Civil Rights. I'm June Grosso. Stay with us. Today's top stories and global business headlines are coming up right now.
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3: From ABC News, I'm Dave Packer in Los Angeles. A vigil tonight for the lives lost in two coinciding tragedies, a bus crash and then a helicopter crash, both deadly. Los Angeles Mayor Karen Bass.
4: There is such profound grief that comes with unexpectedly losing someone you love. My heart is with the families whose lives changed forever Tuesday night.
3: Even after reports of rogue AI incidents, the U.S. Senate still at odds over new rules and regulations. ABC's Elizabeth Schulze on the Hill.
5: Senators scrambling to push through a law for a so-called kill switch.
6: We've got this risk out there that we know is real.
5: To stop rogue AI in its tracks.
6: One of these models becoming the Terminator.
7: You compared this moment to the Terminator. Why isn't there more urgency to get something done?
6: I don't know.
5: But Republican Senator Rand Paul blocking
8: Congress
5: that bill.
8: Hastily. Congress risks killing innovation and setting this technology back decades.
5: Saying they need more time.
3: In Michigan, an F-16 fighter jet crashed to the ground.
9: Interestingly,
10: that F-16 from the Texas Air National Guard was on a training mission when it crashed this afternoon in rural Blair Township outside Traverse City. Fortunately, the pilot safely ejected.
3: ABC's Martha Raddatz. A judge has now ordered the White House to give 30 days notice if President Trump orders a demolition of the Kennedy Center. Photos last night captured the president looking at a poster board on Air Force One titled Kennedy Center Demolished. Scientists now believe that Tyrannosaurus Rex was a warm-blooded dinosaur. Researcher Robert Eagle said this analysis confirms the T-Rex could likely roam much bigger regions of the Earth than previously thought.
9: Interestingly, from that result, we were actually able to show that basically the whole of North America, even the sort of more tropical equatorial regions, but also the very high Arctic.
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12: Cold front will be pushing through the district in Baltimore tonight. That's why we'll be seeing scattered showers and a few thunderstorms. They'll be tapering off after midnight as the front moves southeast of the region. Lows overnight are going to be somewhere between 70 and 75. Tomorrow, high pressure starts to head our way. It's going to hang around for about 48 hours. We'll enjoy sunshine tomorrow and a high very close to 85. Tomorrow night, we're clear to partly cloudy. Lows will get down to about 65. Saturday is the better of the two weekend days, with the high still in control. We'll see abundant sunshine. It's comfortable on Saturday. Highs are 80 to 85. Another frontal system heads our way Sunday. That'll lead to scattered showers and thunderstorms. Temperatures on Sunday near 85. Showers, thunderstorms, they're likely to linger into Sunday night and Monday as the front stalls just off to our south. I'm Rob Carolyn, and that's your Bloomberg Weekend Forecast. 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
3: France's Interior Ministry confirms to ABC News that a 35-year-old police officer was arrested last month suspected of planning a terror attack. A new synthetic opioid considered stronger than fentanyl linked to a teen's death.
13: Four suspected drug dealers in San Francisco are under arrest after the death of a 16-year-old boy. Police say he's a first known victim linked to a new synthetic opioid, so new that drug test kits cannot pick it up. San Francisco Mayor Daniel Lurie.
14: The medical examiner found cyclophosphamine in the teenager's system, a new synthetic opioid even more powerful than fentanyl.
13: The teen was found by his mother in his bedroom with black fluid coming out of his nose and mouth. Health officials say Narcan should still work to reverse overdoses if caught in time. Alex Stone, ABC News.
3: The United Nations General Assembly gets underway in New York next week. Mayor Zoran Mamdani says there are no known specific or credible threats.
15: New Yorkers can expect to see a visible increase in officers deployed across our city, as well as a heightened police presence surrounding the United Nations building.
3: There's a flight restriction around the UN during the General Assembly that also applies to drones. The Los Angeles Dodgers clinched their fifth consecutive NL West title in 13th and 14 seasons with an 8-2 win over the Cincinnati Reds. The two-time defending World Series champions are still chasing the NL's top seed currently held by the Milwaukee Brewers. Dave Packer, ABC News.
11: As AI advances, so do the risks.
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20: These models are getting incredibly capable.

0: is weak with Black voters still in and around Detroit. That's where Haley Stevens, his primary opponent, ran much stronger. He runs better with younger voters, but I think that if he can sort of make some inroads with the Black community, that could help close that gap. We see Jocelyn Benson leading comfortably in the governor's race again when asked whether they would prefer a Democratic Senate or a Republican Senate. It still comes down to being a Democratic Senate. So she could help him shore up some of that African-American base in and around Detroit in particular.
1: Yeah, Benson has a 12 percentage point lead. And you've got El Sayed, who is a national name because of the interest in this race, in the margin of error. This is a pretty interesting moment here with the numbers look very different if Haley Stevens had won this primary?
0: I think it probably would have. She was a more moderate candidate. You know, maybe she might not have energized younger voters more, but she wasn't going to sort of alienate independents that I think in the way that El Sayed has. They're looking at sort of those, the return of the security moms almost. You see the ads, especially around the 9/11 anniversary, hitting El Sayed. Republicans are not being coy about the fact that he is a Muslim, alleging ties. And then Hassan Piker, the controversial streamer who has said things about 9/11, his association with him is not helping as well. Haley Stevens didn't have that baggage. That's why National Democrats preferred her in this primary and spent millions and millions of dollars to try to get her as the nominee instead of El Sayed.
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6: And I'm Joe Weisenthal.
5: Today, you are listening to our conversation with Francis Fukuyama, Stanford professor and author of the new memoir, In the Realm of the Last Man. We are talking about the crisis of liberal democracy. So when you look at something like the German local election, the far right party Alternative für Deutschland, Alternative for Germany, got a majority. How do you fit something like that in your framework? Is it, well, this is a natural rejection of liberal democracy of the sort that I write about in this book, In the Realm of the Last Man? Or is this just a sort of bump along the evolution of liberal democracy?
7: Well, I don't think anybody knows which of those alternatives is the right one. I think that liberal democracy has had some pretty bad moments earlier in the 20th century. The 1930s was pretty bad with communism and fascism both threatening it. The 1970s and the oil shocks also led to a lot of pessimism about the future of democracy. So it could be that we're going simply through a period like that. I think probably the discontent is a little bit more extreme this time. Freedom House says that the aggregate level of freedom in the world has declined now for the last 20 years, since about 2008 or so. And I think that one of the reasons for being more pessimistic is really what's happened in the United States, because for the entire post-World War II period, the United States was the model liberal democracy. Yeah. And my Chinese students 20 years ago all said they wanted China to be like the United States. They don't say that anymore. And I think that the rise of a populist movement within the leading liberal democracy in the world is a big signal that something deeper is afoot, and that discontent really reflects some underlying social changes.
6: I'm glad you brought up your students, because actually that was sort of what I was going to ask first, is having been a professor for several years, setting aside international students or any students, you know, like I said, when I first learned that there was this thing called the Cold War, it was just like history, it was settled, it had come to an end. Now, I don't think we were taught in high school that history had come to an end, but we were taught that these big questions had kind of come to an end and kind of

0: relevant kind of like in the past. And I'm curious if you've seen the evolution of your students taking your courses, what you've observed about how they view that period of time and why they're interested in it and if their interests have changed.
1: It's discouraging getting older. The Cold War is history. 9/11 is history.
0: Yeah.
1: Even the rise of Donald Trump now is history. It happened, you know, when I was 7 years old. So things move. But I think that the most important phenomenon that I hadn't anticipated is the importance of generational change. For my generation, I think the fall of the Berlin Wall and the collapse of communism was the big defining event. And that's certainly what inspired, you know, me to write the End of History essay, the first one. But now we've come full circle where a lot of people that actually lived through or in those countries now want to reverse that outcome, as in the Sachsen-Anhalt election. And I think that it indicates that liberal democracy actually is something that is easily taken for granted. You know, you have a couple generations since the fall of the Berlin Wall that have grown up without any knowledge of what communism really was. And I think that one of the biggest things that makes people like liberal democracy is the opposite, is living under a dictatorship. If you live in a communist dictatorship, you know, I mean, the joy that Eastern Europeans felt when communism fell was really tangible because they didn't like, you know, being surveyed and imprisoned, you know, for speaking out. And nobody experiences that in Europe or the United States, or has not experienced that, certainly for the last generation. And so it's very easy to assume that the good things about liberal democracy, the peace and the prosperity, are just naturally there and we don't have to worry about them. And therefore, you can think about, you know, the EU as the biggest dictatorship in the world rather than a real dictatorship.
2: Mm. Can I just ask before we get into more current events, but the end of history, I touched on it in the intro, but a lot of people interpreted that to be quite literally the end of history. So liberal democracy won, globalization won, everyone was going to trade with each other and we weren't going to have any more wars or conflict and things like that. And I am certainly guilty in the past on this podcast of using end of history as a sort of byword for globalization. What do you attribute that misinterpretation to? Was it the zeitgeist of the end of the Cold War at the time you wrote the book in 1992? Was it people just were too lazy to read the last six chapters? What was going on?
1: Yeah, well, it's a little bit of all of those. The end of history was not my phrase. It was a phrase of the German philosopher Hegel, who understood history with a capital H the way we understand today something like modernization or development. And so the idea is that human societies evolve over time and they evolve in a progressive fashion. And so the question was, in which direction were they evolving? And that's the end. It's end in the sense of goal or termination point. Mm. So the question of the end of history was, what kind of society emerges at the end of this long evolutionary process? Now, for about 150 years, the Marxists took Hegel's concept of history and said the end of history is going to be communism. By the late 1980s, after Gorbachev and Perestroika, it seemed to me that they were never going to make it, you know, that communism was really off the table. And therefore, if there was an end of history, it was a stage just before you got to communism, which was what the communists called bourgeois democracy and a market economy and capitalism. And so for me, that was the resting point that we seem to be arriving at. What they didn't understand in the title, and I guess this is my fault for picking these words, but it was the end of history and the last man. The philosopher Nietzsche was the one that talked about the last man because he hated the idea of there being an end of history, because for him, the victory of English liberalism would be a boring, flat world where nobody had aspirations. Everybody was fed, clothed, happy, but content in that happiness, just like a cow, you know, grazing in the field. And he
2: cows
1: said,
2: "Cows seem pretty happy."
1: Yeah, well, they are happy, but for Nietzsche,
0: for
1: you know,
0: a man,
1: human beings, you know, had a pride that shouldn't be satisfied just by peace and contentment. You should want something more, you should want to dominate and so forth. And I think that's the unhappiness that I was talking about back then in that part of the book. And I think that's what's driving a lot of the extremism in the world today.
0: From the sort of liberal perspective, How do you think about like difference? Because things like migration, et cetera, seem to be like one of the through lines for all of this sort of illiberal, the rise of illiberalism.
1: No, that's exactly right. I think right from the beginning of liberalism, one of the charges has been it weakens community. It weakens the sense of togetherness, you know, shared values and so forth. And that's deliberate. Liberalism got its start in the 17th century after the European wars of religion, when Christians were killing each other over things like transubstantiation or childhood baptism. And the early liberals said, look, we actually need to accept the fact that we don't agree on the highest things. Let's just tolerate one another and live peacefully. And that's really the essence of liberalism. As you say, it accepts pluralism and difference. But I think that that's also what drives a lot of people crazy, is that you have to tolerate people you really disagree with, and you don't get this strong sense that everybody is marching in the same direction. And I think, you know, that's the origin of nationalism. That's the origin of religious politics. The trouble is that people forget that this sort of politics is what gets you into trouble. 20th century was all about really strong national identities that wanted to assert themselves and dominate their neighbors, and you had two world wars as a result of it. Today, you see that in Vladimir Putin, right, that he's not content just to have a peaceful, prosperous Russia. He also has this idea that, you know, Russia is this great, you know, country that includes Ukraine and Belarus and all these other territories, and he is not happy unless he's dominating all of that. And that is not compatible with a liberalism that says, you know, you got to live and let live.
2: So setting aside multiculturalism for a second, which is a thorny problem for liberal democracies, I think you point to something in your book that to me is possibly an even thornier problem. It's this concept called megalithemia. Am I saying that right?
1: Megalithemia, right.
2: Megalithemia, okay. Which is like the desire to be recognized as superior in some way. So people aren't just satisfied that they're all equal, they all have equal dignity, equal rights. People want to feel like they're special or superior in some way. And to me, Twitter, the fact that Twitter exists is like proof of this concept.
0: That's exactly where my mind went.
2: You know, you have people like Elon Musk, the richest man in the world, who still wants a platform to be heard and feel superior to others.
0: When I went and reread The End of History several years ago, all I could think about is this explains why so many billionaires who have all the power in the world, what they really crave deep down at the base of that Maslow's pyramid is to be listened to and respected. And it drives them crazy that like they have everything, but they are still not as influential as like a typical like op-ed columnist. And I think this is the source of tremendous psychological angst, even for the most powerful people in the world.
2: All right. Now imagine that on a society-wide scale. Everyone wants to feel superior and recognized in some way. How are liberal democracies supposed to deal with that?
1: So just as a footnote, I mentioned Donald Trump in the original End of History and the Last Man book. At that point, I said the great thing about having a capitalist democracy is that there's a way of bleeding off some of that desire to dominate and be great because you can just get rich. And I gave Donald Trump as an example. Little did I know that just getting rich wasn't enough. Him, you know, that he also wanted the political glory. So I don't think you can get away from megalothumia, this desire to be recognized as greater, because that's the source of any excellence. You know, if you want to be a great pianist or a great football forward or a great, you know, athlete or anything, you have to have this will to excel and to be better than other people. The trouble is that it oftentimes leads in bad directions where you simply want to be a tyrant. And I think you're right that, you know, if you're a billionaire, there's no material need that you have unsatisfied. What you don't have is the recognition of other people, of other billionaires. And I think that's really what's driving a lot of the competition, you know, in our economy. If it just stayed economic competition, that would be fine. But when it becomes politicized and turns into political ambition, I think that's where democracy gets in trouble. And I think that's really the challenge that we're facing. You're also correct that I think on a national level, people want this feeling of togetherness. They want a sense of national identity that is stronger than just tolerating everybody. And that is one of the reasons we still have, you know, conflicts in the world today.
0: Stay tuned for more of our interview with Stanford professor Francis Fukuyama. We are talking about the crisis of liberal democracy. To hear the full conversation, subscribe to Odd Lots wherever you get your podcasts. I'm Joe Weisenthal.

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3: 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I'm Tracy Alloway.
4: And I'm Joe Wiesenthal.
3: We're speaking with Francis Fukuyama, Stanford professor and author of the new memoir, In the Realm of the Last Man.
4: When you think about the events of, I don't know, the last 40 years or 20 years, maybe, something that I'm very interested in, I'm curious whether you think about it much, is the changing media environment.
5: Oh, yeah.
4: And the degree to which, say, you know, for better or worse, you have a few monopoly media outlets, and that has this sort of effect of everyone having the same diet. And I'm curious the role of digital media and social media and, you know, your active Instagram user in sort of regrouping people around, I guess might people say, like tribal lines.
5: Yeah.
4: And this, the way technology changes how we interact and relate to each other.
5: I think it's had a really profound effect. One of the most dangerous for democracies is the fact that we no longer agree about simple empirical facts because, you know, the old media really had certain journalistic standards. You couldn't just publish anything. Your editor would say, well, do you have a second source on that? And if you didn't, you know, it wouldn't get in the newspaper. Today, you know, we have the internet where anyone can say anything. And not only can they say anything, but that anything can be amplified. There's a, I think, very unhealthy dynamic in the online world where you get noticed. If you're an internet influencer, you say something sensible, rational, reasonable, you know, people will listen to you, but they
3: this
5: won't.
3: This is my take. Bring back earnestness on the internet.
5: Yeah.
3: It's so out of fashion. If you say something reasonable and earnest, it's like immediately consigned to the realms of internet. Like,
5: but there's
3: garbage.
5: An inevitable dynamic that happens where the moment you start saying something unreasonable, you know, you insult somebody or you say something that's just ridiculously untrue, it sets off, you know, a big uptick in your followers. And then you say, okay, we got to top that by saying something even more extreme. And I think that that explains a lot of the extremism in our politics because people are living in an online world and they also don't agree on basic facts.
3: Since we're on the topic of, I guess, new media and technology, can we talk a little bit about AI? Because speaking of the last man,
4: yeah.
3: I knew there was an AI chapter in your new book, and I thought it was going to be more about, I guess, like the existential threat of AI and what it means for the whole bored last man concept. But you talk about it in a sort of state administrative capacity way. Why did you decide to take that line as opposed to, I don't know, arguing how AI would fit into the socio-political economy more broadly?
5: Well, no, I think that what I said was that the most dangerous aspect of AI is agentic AI. That is where human beings delegate to machines the power to make decisions. And I spent a lot of time thinking about human hierarchies, and I know that we often over-delegate authority in organizations and governments. But I think we're beginning to do that. I think this Hugging Face incident that OpenAI got into, where they had developed an AI agent that broke out of its playpen and then started getting out into the internet and breaking into other computers, that's what agentic AI is all about. And that's what I think the whole loss of control fear is related to, is that you're going to create these agents that are powerful. And the thing about modern AI is that the people that create them don't really understand what's going on underneath the hood. You know, classic computer programming, line by line, it's very deterministic what the computer is going to do. With these new AIs, they don't really understand why it's behaving the way it is. And if you then delegate authority to a machine where you don't really know why it's thinking what it's thinking, I think that's what leads you down the road to some real doomer scenarios where, you know, they can kind of act as if they've got their own volitions and really no human being's going to be able to control them.
3: What does AI actually mean for the last man concept itself? Do you see, because I feel like you could go in two directions, and we've done episodes on both these scenarios. You could have one where people just become even more nihilistic and filled with ennui, so to speak. Or you could maybe have a sort of utopian world where AI is doing all the work for us and we get freed up to pursue some of our cultural pursuits.
5: Yeah, actually, that was John Maynard Keynes's vision of the future, that productivity would increase so much that we'd have, you know, we'd only have to work 10, 20 hours a week and the rest we could pursue hobbies and so forth. I don't think that's going to make people happy in the end. I mean, same problem with universal basic income. And the reason for this has to do with this concept of thumos. So megalothumia comes from this Greek word thumos, which is spiritedness or pride, that in addition to material needs, human beings want to be recognized for their basic human dignity. And quite frankly, a lot of our dignity comes from the work we do. The fact that you are paid to do a job means that somebody in society thinks that what you do is valuable enough to give you, you know, money for it. And I think that that's why this vision of a society where everybody is just, you know, selling trinkets on Etsy, but not really, you know, doing the kind of work that we're used to doing, is not going to make people happy because it doesn't give them a sense of pride and accomplishment. You know, that it's, you could spend your whole life playing video games. And I think part of the reason that you got this manosphere that is so, you know, restless is that's what they do. You know, they're online all the time. They have all these fantasies about being, you know, superheroes. But in real life, they kind of know that, you know, there's this basic emptiness there. And I think that that lack of work that gives you dignity that ordinary people can feel is one of the things that may be destroyed by AI because it's so capable of substituting for that kind of human labor. And I think that's really one of the big dangers because either people will be perpetually lonely and unhappy or they will rebel against that and you'll have a lot of political turmoil.
4: There's so many different things sort of working against, quote, liberalism, et cetera. And there are people arguing for it, right? Like there's communities of people online who like try to like argue about these things and argue we should be building things and appreciate markets and appreciate prosperity. But it's all a little hollow. It doesn't seem like really fully scratch that itch. Like we can get there intellectually. Okay, these are good things, but it doesn't supply that sort of like spiritedness, et cetera. Is anyone out there have conceptions of like what a positive vision for liberalism or counter illiberalism looks like other than, no, look, GDP goes up. Look, actually things haven't been getting worse. Actually, despite what you see online, real wages generally have been rising. These arguments may or may not be true, but they certainly don't seem to like satisfy many people. They don't excite people. It's not something that you really get behind enthusiastically. Do you see anyone or any path of like, oh, this is like what a reinvigorated vision looks like?
5: Well, there are some possible futures where you actually do face real threats, where the society really does have to mobilize. I think we felt something like that in the 1930s that with the Depression and then, you know, fighting World War II. And that was very inspiring to many people. It was also very devastating.
4: Yeah.
5: And the question is, can you recreate that sense of national purpose without having a war, pandemic, or revolution? I think you can. I think that there are a lot of projects out there in the world that could be the source of a greater sense of common purpose. One of the themes in the book is indeed the fact that we don't build anything anymore. Mm-hmm. You know, I live in California. We were promised high-speed rail. They allocated money for it in the mid-1990s, and we have like 10 miles of track, you know, in the Central Valley where nobody lives. And I think that you could actually recreate some of that sense of purpose if you could get back to actually having projects that are big and visible. That's part of what the Chinese government has been doing. You know, they are really good at building infrastructure. They built these incredible bridges over gorges in the middle of the interior of China, but it actually adds to the sense that the society is moving forward and it's accomplished something. Plus which I'd like to be able to get from LA to San Francisco in 3 hours. You know, it would be pretty convenient if you could do that.
3: As soon as you brought up America's lack of high-speed rail, I knew my next question was going to be about China. But talk to us a little bit more about China, because if we think that liberal democracy has won in some way, it's the inevitable outcome of human evolution, people can still point to China and say, well, that's not a liberal democracy, that is something else. And it seems to be reasonably successful at this moment in time, at least when judging by infrastructure projects like high-speed rail.
5: Yeah. Well, you know, I've been saying this for several decades, that the only alternative society that is not a liberal democracy that looks like a plausible competitor is China, because they are able to stay at the frontier of technology. They've maintained social stability. Alternative society that is not a liberal democracy that looks like a plausible competitor is China, because they are able to stay at the frontier of technology. They've maintained social stability, and they certainly have great GDP growth numbers. So the question is that going to be a sustainable model going forward? And I don't think the answer is fully in. I mean, right now, the U.S. versus China, I mean, we don't look so good. You know, I think very few people around the world are saying, well, we want to be polarized and angry and, you know, at each other's throats all the time. And we, you know, they look at China and they do see, you know, the modern cities and infrastructure that's come up virtually overnight. I think, however, it is a little bit premature to declare that they've won that contest, because there are some big problems, both in the economic model and in the political model. As far as the economic model is concerned, I think Xi Jinping actually made a big mistake after he came to power, because instead of investing in the interior of China, in social services, in pensions and so forth, he decided to double down on this export-led growth, this time driven by high tech. And it's destroying the manufacturing base of every other society in the world. You know, that happened to the United States in the early 2000s. The Europeans may lose their auto industry, you know, as a result of Chinese EVs. And it's producing a big, big backlash. And the rest of the economy actually is not doing well. They have this big property bust, and they're still not out of it. The amount of unemployment for Chinese young people is really pretty dramatic, and it's just going to get worse as they introduce AI into their economy. So we'll have to see. The political model has done better than I would have expected. You know, the idea is, as you get richer, better educated, you're not content simply to be, you know, a passive subject. You actually want to participate. You want to be able to express your opinion. And you can't do that in China. And I think that there still may come a point where that unhappiness is going to come out expressed politically. It's a very effective dictatorship that right now can squash any signs of discontent. But, you know, that may not be the case forever.
4: 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I'm Joe Weisenthal.
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0: ABC News, I'm Dave Packer in Los Angeles. A vigil tonight for the lives lost in two coinciding tragedies. A bus crash and then a helicopter crash, both deadly. Meanwhile, the woman whose SUV hit the bus charged with second-degree murder. A judge has now ordered the White House to give 30 days' notice if President Trump orders a demolition of the Kennedy Center. He's talked about knocking it down if his name can't be put on it. In Michigan, an F-16 fighter jet crashed to the ground.
6: That F-16 from the Texas Air National Guard was on a training mission when it crashed this afternoon in rural Blair Township outside Traverse City. Fortunately, the pilot safely ejected.
0: ABC's Martha Raddatz. Even after six new reports of rogue AI incidents, the U.S. Senate still at odds over new rules and regulations to slow things down. And the House starting their fall recess early, effectively pausing any debate on the issue. This is ABC News.
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8: What we've seen this year is sort of what we were expecting, but better returns than what we were expecting at the beginning of the year. What I worry about from here, less so maybe for tech, maybe semis, I think they're talking about this, is just margin compression next year. When you look at trends in earnings forecasts, we're seeing margin expansion expectations for 2020.

0: 27. And I've worried about margins before, and I've been wrong. Companies have been able to maintain them. But I think now what we're in is this environment where you want to build, and there's a shortage of products. There's complicated structures. You need this whole supply chain. Things are unavailable. Some things are getting more expensive. Like, that to me is margins. That's this, where the risk is.
1: This market has been really driven by incredible earnings growth.
0: Yes.
1: I mean, just amazing.
0: Strong earnings.
1: So being a former analyst myself, if nothing else, the comps have to be tougher in 2027.
0: Yeah,
1: how does the market adjust to that, do you think?
0: So that's the question. Is a big earnings slowdown going to drive negative returns or just kind of meh returns? Yeah. And our view is, you know, the earnings slowdown itself is almost inevitable. You can't beat 50% growth or 35 or whatever we're tracking. But if you think about next year, the slowdown that we're forecasting is from 30 to 15.
1: Yep.
0: And 15 is still a pretty healthy growth rate. Yep.
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3: 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I'm Tracy Alloway.
4: And I'm Joe Weisenthal.
3: On today's show, we are discussing the crisis of liberal democracy. We are speaking with Francis Fukuyama, author of the new memoir, In the Realm of the Last Man.
4: We have no idea what the future holds, but here in 2026, there are a number of China is the main example, but there are a number of places that are not, quote, democracies that seem to be stable. And some of the Gulf countries have obviously done extraordinarily well over the past couple of decades. Have you revisited any of your premises about this idea that an educated elite eventually really wants a say, that they actually want to be stakeholders in politics? Or is there a degree of, like, if you have competent management or if you're perceived to have competent management, maybe that just doesn't manifest as a problem?
5: I think that I'm perfectly willing to accept the fact that there are different models. Certainly the American one, compared even to other rich democracies, has a lot of problems in the way we organize our institutions that have led to some of the instability that we see. I think that the question about real authoritarian alternatives, you know, Singapore is the one that's brought up all the time. I'm perfectly happy to admit that the Singaporeans govern themselves pretty well. But the question is, first, can you actually export that model to other countries? If you had a regular source of Lee Kuan Yews that you could call on to run your authoritarian country, that would be great. But most authoritarian countries end up with a Lukashenko or Putin or, you know, a really bad leader. And that's the problem with that kind of concentration of power. The longer term question is the one that you pointed to, is, are people simply willing to be passive, you know, consumers who are satisfied with, you know, just the stability offered by a Singaporean type government? And that's where I think you do get into this last man question, because Nietzsche would say, no, human beings want to aim higher than that. You know, they want to struggle for things, and eventually they're not going to be happy with, you know, the kind of peace and prosperity that an authoritarian government can offer. At least in our liberal society, we can have an active civil society. So you can believe what you want. You can get together with other people. You can pursue all sorts of ambitions, as long as they're not ones that want to dominate, you know, the rest of the society. And in a place like China, that's much more limited.
3: So on China specifically, there's an anecdote that you describe in your book where you get to meet with the former vice president, Wang Qishan. And that's super interesting, because it seems almost like you were summoned over there to talk to him, and then he ended up just talking at you for about an hour. But what's your theory of what you were doing there? Was China trying to understand more about liberal politics, or were they just trying to, I don't know, was it some sort of like internal CCP political game?
5: Well, I don't know the answer to that. He definitely wanted to talk to me. He had read my book, and, you know, so he was credited as being a genuine intellectual. Apparently, Xi Jinping was not all that happy with him because he was entertaining some rather heterodox ideas. He wanted, however, to talk to me. He was leading at that point this big anti-corruption campaign that she had unleashed, where they actually executed some very senior ministers, and tens, if not hundreds of thousands of Communist Party officials were sacked, put in jail as a result of this. So he was the second most feared man and most powerful man in China. But I think he wanted to indicate that he was still open to the fact that a more liberal China might be possible in the future, but he still had to demonstrate his loyalty. It's a little bit of a contrast, because the other dictator that I had encountered at that point was Muammar Gaddafi, who also invited me to Libya to talk to him. And the, I mean, it kind of explains why Libya is a mess and China is one of the great powers in the world, because, you know, Gaddafi's head was totally uneducated. He really is somebody I felt in the end should have gone to college and actually gotten a decent education. But that dictator was just, his head was full of conspiracy theories. And, you know, he believed that he had come up with the big alternative to communism and capitalism as a way forward, which was, of course, nonsense. But, you know, Wang Qishan was a serious intellectual. He actually introduced Alexis de Tocqueville to China. Hmm. So in Tocqueville's Old Regime and the Revolution, he explains that the French Revolution occurred not because of deprivation, but because France had started to reform itself in the generation before the revolution. Things were actually getting better, both economically and politically, but expectations were rising faster than the regime's ability to accommodate these new expectations. And that's why you had the revolution. And, you know, Wang Qishan's lesson was China shouldn't start down this road to liberalization the way Gorbachev had, because that's just going to get, it's going to spiral out of control and the regime will fall. And that's what they did. And we have Alexis de Tocqueville to thank for the fact that they're still in power.
4: You've talked about how the aftermath of the war in Iraq and the aftermath led to a break between you and people who you may have seen as friends or ideological allies, etc. And yet, it seems to me that if we like go and look at the sort of like cohort of people that we associate with like the neocon era and the early 2000s, particularly, many of them today are some of the biggest defenders of, I guess, normal liberalism. You know, you think of like Dick Cheney, who, you know, like I don't think he supported Trump, or Bill Kristol, who basically became a Democrat, et cetera. What do you make of this cohort that you could say 25 years ago was like there was a schism. They had like complete terrible judgment, et cetera. Yeah. And yet today, when you look at them, they are probably fairly aligned with you in terms of institutionalism and support for sort of the stability and the institutions that allowed America to thrive for a long time.
5: Well, to go a little bit into the intellectual history of that movement, a lot of people that were neocons back in the early 2000s had been second or third generation students of a German Jewish philosopher named Leo Strauss, who encouraged his students to think seriously about philosophy and about the philosophic ideas that, you know, were at the base of Western civilization. But the Straussians actually split into two different camps, East Coast and West Coast. The West Coast ones were followers of a student of Strauss named Harry Jaffa, who in the end, I think, could only be described as American nationalists, because Jaffa regarded the American regime as the apotheosis of Aristotelian virtue. And those people went in the opposite direction. They became big Trump supporters. So Michael Anton, you know, the author of the famous Flight 93 article that served, you know, in both Trump administrations, was, again, a product of that intellectual tradition. Bill Kristol, and as you mentioned, you know, Dick Cheney and especially his daughter, Liz, were very different. And I think were more authentic believers in a constitutional tradition that said that government power ought to be limited. And that's what is really surprising to me about a lot of the conservatives that ended up supporting Trump, because, you know, they had built their ideological foundations around the idea of a rule of law and limitations, constitutional limits on government power. That's what it meant to be a conservative. And yet, you know, once their guy gets into power, they want to take all those limits off and do everything through executive orders, flout the law if that's necessary to achieve their objectives. So I, you know, in the end, it's been a big puzzle to me why some people react to the same events with the same kind of educational background, but end up going in different ways. The only way I can explain it is in a way socially, that you are not an objective scientist looking at facts. You are actually embedded in a social circle, and you're going to believe the things that people in your social circle believe.
3: Just going back to, I guess, the overarching question of liberal democracy. You sort of end the book, it's not on a down note, but it's certainly on an uncertain note. You know, it's basically, I'm not sure how to maintain liberal democracy or promote it, given that the message of liberal democracy doesn't seem to be resonating with a lot of people at the moment. So I'm just going to ask you directly, how should we, I guess, fix the PR of liberal democracy, or how would one go about actually doing that?
5: Well, I think there's a twofold answer. I think we need to remind people about the dangers of the absence of liberal democracy. And you can see it right in the present world. Putin invades, does a full-scale invasion of Ukraine and gets into a bloody, bloody war that's now in its fifth year. That's what happens if you have a dictatorship instead of a liberal democracy. And then, in a way, you know, Ukraine, I think, is incredibly admirable because they want to defend their freedom and they're willing to die for it. And so there are inspiring causes. I think that the other part of the answer is that liberals need to actually have a positive program. I don't think that you're going to beat back populism just by complaining about it, you know, bad as many of its programs and policies may be. I think that you have to offer people some positive vision for how their future is going to look different. And this gets back into this a narrative about building things, you know, that liberal societies, one of the big problems that I talk about at the end is they accumulate too many rules. Liberalism is about a rule of law,
4: yeah,
5: but you can actually have too much rule of law.
4: Historically, a lot of left movements have always had a certain, many come from nobility or education or son of a wealthy business person, et cetera. Is this just people are different and that draws them to that? Or is there some sort of stronger theory or structural force that has sort of like reinvigorated the sort of educated, successful left?
5: Well, if I may, I think this is why this concept of the last man is important. You know, mm-hmm. At Stanford, we had students that were living out in tents in an encampment after October 7th for 6 months. And you can't imagine a more privileged group of people than a Stanford undergrad, right? But, you know, I think what was missing in their lives was this sense that they were struggling and sacrificing for a higher cause of social justice. And that was the part that was missing in their lives. They'd struggled to get into Stanford, but, you know, it was just for themselves. And I think they wanted a more idealistic thing to, you know, aspire to. And I think that that's really what drives a lot of people into that kind of politics, is that they want to be able to risk their lives for something noble. And our liberal society doesn't give them a lot of opportunities for that kind of risk and daring.
3: All right, Francis, this has been such a great conversation. Thank you so much for coming on All Thoughts.
5: Thanks very much for having me.
4: This has been Odd Lots on Bloomberg Radio. I'm Joe Weisenthal.
3: And I'm Tracy Alloway.
4: Hear the rest of this episode and all of our interviews. 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

0: morning. This is Horizon's Middle East and Africa. Our top stories this morning. BOJ hikes again. Japan's central bank raises rates at the fastest pace since 1990 as inflation persists. Attention now turns to Governor Ueda for signals on the pace of further tightening. Supply concerns ease. Oil falls for a third day as Saudi flows improve. Traders turn to next week's Gulf talks as Trump weighs his next move on Tehran. And Washington is set to be delaying new tariffs over excess manufacturing capacity. This is ahead of next week's planned summit between Presidents Trump and Xi. It's just gone 8 a.m. across the Emirates. I'm Abir Abu Omar in Dubai. Happy Friday. Let's take a quick look at markets, where markets are sitting ahead of the weekend. Some moderation in price action that we're seeing in S&P futures, flat to the upside this morning. Now, of course, the S&P 500 did close in the green, snapping three sessions in the red yesterday. NASDAQ 100 did pretty much the same thing, albeit a little bit more marked performance by technology stocks, and that is seeping into the Asia session, about 0.8% higher. But this is also easing geopolitical tensions and better oil flows. And speaking of oil flows, look at where Brent crude is sitting. It is dropping this morning 0.8%, closer to $100 on the barrel. This is, of course, as Saudi Arabia fixes its east-west pipeline that has been damaged after last week's attacks. We understand that full capacity is set to return within a matter of weeks. And of course, we also understand that Gulf officials are set to meet President Trump at the sidelines of the UN General Assembly next week in New York, as well as, of course, understanding that some Iranian officials in a small delegation might be heading to New York City as well. And then the yield on the 10-year notes moderating as well, about a basis point higher this morning, but definitely below that mark that it had reached after the Federal Reserve's decision of 5%. So something to continue to keep an eye on, of course. Now, for some of the strengths that we're witnessing in the Asian session this morning, we've got Winnie Su standing in Hong Kong for us. Winnie, what are you looking at?
1: Yeah, good morning, Abir, and happy Friday. Well, we are seeing Asian stocks rising for a third day, supported by the lower oil prices and the lower global bond yields. Now, we are seeing tech-heavy gauges in the region, in Korea specifically, leading gains. That is also coming after some bullish comments from NVIDIA's Jensen Huang, expecting the sales of chips to rise to about double in the coming year. Now, flip the board, we take a look at cross-asset, because the interesting picture is really in the currency space. Specifically, we are seeing the Chinese yuan here strengthening through that 6.7 level, and this is around the strongest level in more than 4 months, coming after the PBOC strengthening its fixing for an eighth session. Now, this is a very interesting timing because we do have that meeting between President Trump and Xi next week, and perhaps being seen as a good gesture when lots of these Western officials have been emphasizing about how undervalued the Chinese currency has been. Now, on the flip side of things, we are seeing further weakness in the Japanese yen, in fact, extending its losses to about the 157 level against the dollar after the Bank of Japan raised rates as expected. However, it really is the two dissents from the vote that really signals a bit of a bearishness and perhaps also a bit of a dovishness about the hike. Back to you, Abir.
0: Winnie, thank you for those updates. Of course, Bloomberg's Winnie Su in Hong Kong. Now let's turn back to the last central bank action of this week. The Bank of Japan raised its benchmark rate, ramping up the pace of hikes to the fastest in 36 years. The quarter point move was widely expected, with the yen weakening further after the decision, and investors now looking to Governor Ueda for clues on how much further rates could rise. Bloomberg's The Asia Trade co-anchor Sherry Ahn is in front of the BOJ for us and joins us now. Sherry, good to have you on with us this morning. Can you just walk us through what we witnessed in that meeting? Of course, the rate hike was widely expected, but what further details can you tell us, especially about those two dissents that Winnie was talking about?
2: Yeah, I mean, Abir, you said it. This was the second hike in 3 months, the fastest since 1990 in March. And we have seen the surprise coming more from the dissent, as Winnie mentioned. We had two of them, reflationist board members, Asada and Sato, and they were actually appointed.

0: right now. Officials seem to be worried about inflation expectations. Not surprising, given that they also listed a risk being the Middle East crisis, sending oil prices higher, of course, above $100 a barrel. Although right now we're seeing a little bit of downside pressure in today's session. The BOJ saying that upward price pressures are now starting to spill into consumer prices. So the hike today, very much expected by all economists, almost fully priced in by the markets. But the drop in the Japanese yen perhaps signaling that the statement was not hawkish enough. So Governor Ueda's press conference later this afternoon will be crucial.
1: And is this why the not hawkish enough? Is this why we're seeing this price action on the yen right now at 157? Where does it go from here, Sherry?
0: Even before we got the rate decision from the Bank of Japan, we were hearing from analysts a potential risk of sell the fact. I mean, we have gone from strength earlier this month. Remember, we were headed towards that 152 yen per greenback level earlier this month. Then we weakened because of a more hawkish Federal Reserve. So the expectation was right now was with the markets almost fully pricing in this hike, could we see a disappointment when it comes to the statement and actually see downside pressure, which seems to be the case today. Will we see a little bit more upside after the conference? That's a million-dollar question, because we have seen Governor Ueda speak in the past. A lot of the times, he's very academic. We saw in July, for example, the guidance was tweaked towards upside pressures on prices, but that wasn't necessarily received by the market, very well understood. So the only time that we actually saw the yen strengthen was after we saw this extraordinary pressure coming from the United States, with Secretary Bessent saying the Japanese officials will do the right thing by hiking on rates, also that he's actually the house. We have seen, of course, a lot of volatility in the JGB space as well, not only because of the global sovereign debt space right now, but because of fiscal concerns in this country as well. So the 10-year yield here in Japan at that 3% level, which is the highest level since the 1990s. So we'll continue to watch also what's happening on the fiscal side of things, with a record budget now requested by ministries across the country.
1: Sherry, we'll be waiting for your updates on the conference later on. Of course, Bloomberg's Cherian in Tokyo. Now, moving on to another central bank, the Bank of England has left interest rates unchanged at 3.75%, but is warning that a hike may be needed if the Middle East conflict continues to fuel inflation. Six of the bank's nine policymakers voted to hold, while three backed an increase. Governor Andrew Bailey says the impact of the global energy shock has had a limited effect so far on prices and wages in the United Kingdom.
2: There are two things that we focus on. One is the direct impact of energy prices, and obviously the impact of what we've seen in the Gulf, and that has obviously had a serious effect, and it continues to do so. And then we have to look at how that is feeding through into general inflation in the economy. It's still early days, so I'm not going to give you any firm judgment as what's going to happen. So far, that feed through has been quite subdued, but it is early days.
1: Let's dive deeper into the global central bank picture as the Bank of Japan joins the Fed and the ECB in raising interest rates. So we're now joined by Parisha Sami, EM Asia FX LM strategist at BNP Paribas. Parisha, good to have you on with us this morning. We've wrapped up a week of the last 3 days having been about all central bank actions. Let's talk about the latest, the BOJ, about a couple of hours ago. A widely expected rate hike, of course, 25 basis points. My question is really about the yen, and I was talking to my colleague Sherry just a little bit earlier. What is the expectation for the yen right now going forward? Is it enough that we saw this rate hike, the second in about 3 months?
3: I think considering that we had the two dissenters, we think this actually will reinforce our view that the yen will stay on a weakening path. And we see dollar yen rising up closer towards 163 over the course of this year and staying around that level. I think ultimately, while the two dissenters were known dovish members, they were part of Takaichi's appointments in recent months, I think these dissents coming at a time when we have seen pressure from the US administration for the BOJ to tighten policy, I think ultimately is the statement to the market, and may disappoint then FX investors, and especially considering

0: That we have seen a build-up of long yen positions, according to BNP Paribas Global FX Positioning Tracker statistics. So I think today's outcome is a disappointment. And unless we see a more hawkish press conference, then I think ultimately the path will be for dollar yen to continue rising here.
1: Patricia, is this the beginning of a tightening monetary cycle? Because it's not just the BOJ. Of course, we're looking at the Federal Reserve. We're looking at the ECB. The BOE did hold rates, but a slightly hawkish hold there. And the second part of the question is, does it really matter what central banks decide to do now, especially with a lot of the reasons behind what we're seeing in terms of inflation being outside of their control, i.e. what is happening in the Middle East?
0: So we do think that central banks are being prompted to hike. So we had made quite an early call, actually, that the Fed would move towards tightening. We were one of the first banks to call for hikes this year. And we did change our call after the last payrolls print to call to move up the timing for that September hike. So we are starting to see the central banks moving, and we do expect there is more tightening to come. So for the likes of the Fed, we see another two hikes and risk perhaps that they could even move as early as the next October meeting. For the BOJ as well, we see another couple of hikes at a quarterly pace before they perhaps decide to reassess once they get closer to that neutral level before deciding to proceed further or not. For the ECB, we also see another hike coming in December. And the Bank of England, while they were on hold yesterday, we do see them delivering an insurance rate hike in November.
1: Patricia, what about the outlook for the dollar? Does it change at all now with all the action that we're seeing out of central banks, the weakening, the strengthening, what we're seeing in the Middle East? Does it become then a rate differential trade going forward?
0: I think certainly with the Fed delivering some tightening now, that does provide some degree of cyclical support for the dollar. But actually what we find is a lot of that support tends to come when the markets are pricing in that tightening and doesn't necessarily follow through much after when the Fed are delivering. But I think what we're seeing is effectively the Fed have delivered what the markets expected, and October still hangs in the balance. So if we do see more hawkish commentary in the coming weeks, then that certainly would put the risk of the table of an October hike on the table, and that could see the dollar stay supported. We're not super keen to chase the dollar higher at these levels, but if we do that anywhere, we do think the place to do so is in dollar Asia, because we have seen a significant buildup of long Asian currency positions that could get squeezed if the Fed continue on its hiking cycle. And dollar Thai baht, we think in particular, will be one of those that moves the most in the Asia space.
1: All right. Barisha, Brent right now is moderating, still above $100. If we continue to see energy prices above that $100 mark, do you think that FX starts pricing in global stagflation as a trade?
0: I think certainly the longer it stays higher, then certainly the markets will need to respond further and perhaps price in more tightening from central banks and respond to some of those inflationary pressures. I think ultimately it will depend on, you know, different countries being affected by those prices at different levels. But Asia, we think, are particularly vulnerable. Europe, too. And so we do think the path is for Eurodollar to perhaps decline, going towards closer to 114 this year. But if we are staying above 100, then certainly, we could test below 114 in euro dollar. And for most other dollar Asia pairs, the path will likely be for a rise, especially considering also this more dovish BOJ outcome that we've seen today.
1: Okay, Parisha, we're going to have to leave it there today. Parisha Sambi of BNP Paribas, thank you as always for joining us. Now, coming up, oil falls as an Iranian delegation may travel to New York for pivotal UN meetings next week. We will have more on that next. This is Bloomberg.

0: up-to-the-minute news whenever and wherever it happens. I'm Haslinda Amin in Mumbai. 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
4: Power, money, culture. Haslinda Amin tells the story of Asia's rise through the people who are helping to shape it. On this episode, the architect of the almost instant delivery in India, eternal founder Deepinder Goyal, is now looking to solve enduring challenges decades into the future.
5: I know that I am going to die not knowing whether I've done the job.
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6: this is going to be a complicated report.
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6: A lot of speculation. 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
8: Dropped for a third day as supply concerns eased after Saudi Arabia moved to restore the damaged pipeline to its Red Sea coast. Traders are also looking ahead to diplomatic meetings involving the U.S. and Persian Gulf nations on the sidelines of the U.N. General Assembly in New York City next week. So let's get more from Bloomberg's executive editor for the Middle East and North Africa, Stuart Livingstone Wallace. Stuart, we have a lot of talks about some kind of diplomatic return to the table, whether it's from the Persian Gulf or even Iran, a delegation set to visit at New York City next week. Have we heard from President Trump about this newly established diplomatic push?
9: Yeah, we have. And I got to throw in some caution here because I think what he seems to be saying is that he'll be in listening mode. Whether we believe that or not, of course, a different matter. But he's saying he wants to hear from these six states. And the quote is something like, you know, where they're at and, you know, how they want to take this forward. One would presume he's going to go into that meeting with his own very clear ideas about what needs to happen. The current thinking, such as it is, and it is speculative, is that the big block he's got in terms of his options is the midterms. And maybe that he's limited in what he can do ahead of that, because obviously there is the issue of domestic fuel prices, the cost of this war, the optics of this war. You know, those will all constrain him. And I think certainly from the GCC side, that is the Gulf Arab states, one would presume they're going to be pushing for a more diplomatic solution because of the experience earlier on in this year and, you know, what a return to full-scale hostilities might potentially mean for their economies in particular.
8: Yeah, and we keep repeating that line of Anwar Gargash that this notion of no war, no peace is probably ultimately the worst and solution for these countries. When it comes to the oil market, energy flows, how does this whole new diplomatic push, well, I say new, but it's the latest one, how does that impact what we're seeing in terms of the Strait of Hormuz and Bab el-Mandab?
9: So stuff is still getting out of Hormuz. So we've seen tenders in recent days for oil to be picked up outside of Hormuz from the likes of the UAE and Saudi Arabia. So they seem reasonably confident they can get certain volumes through. Is it easy? Absolutely not. Is it also at the same levels as you would expect in the pre-war era? Again, probably not, although, again, not entirely clear. Bab el-Mandab is looking increasingly dicey, and I think in terms of the future there, that to some extent is a bigger unknown risk, just because I think it's not entirely clear who exactly can influence the Houthis, what exactly they want, and how long that might go on for. So we might be here a very long time waiting for some sort of resolution to that. And of course, it predates this particular war as well.
8: Yeah, quite dire. But of course, we await for the next week, which is going to be quite eventful in the United States. Stuart, thank you, as always. Bloomberg's Stuart Livingstone Wallace with the latest on the geopolitics. Now coming up, King Charles challenges tech leaders to control the risks of artificial intelligence. We will have more on that story next. This is Bloomberg.

0: you up-to-the-minute economic news whenever and wherever it happens. I'm Jennifer Zabisaja in Mokopane, South Africa, and this is Bloomberg.
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3: I'm David Westin. This week, a special edition of Wall Street Week. We travel to India to see what the fastest growing large economy offers to investors. From the tech center of Bangalore to Genome Valley in Hyderabad, Prime Minister Modi leads 1.5 billion people from 28 very different states.
4: We want to be able to change businesses, build businesses.
3: And the one thing they all share is a deep love of cricket. Watch Wall Street Week. More than what you need to know, it's what you need to think about.
5: Making money isn't about drowning in emotions. It's about understanding what's actually happening. Markets are the best way to glean signal from noise, and that is what we try to do every morning. This is Bloomberg Surveillance.

0: But as we move from labs to product development, the companies have to become much more rigorous in testing and securing and making sure that the products are ready for use before it's released. And in doing so, if it's not ready, just hold it back. You should go as fast as you can, but no faster than that.
1: That was NVIDIA CEO Jensen Huang addressing growing safety concerns around frontier technology. He also expects to sell twice as many chips in the coming year. And he was speaking at an event in Scotland convened by King Charles. For more on the story, we're now joined by Bloomberg's Anthony Stevens. Anthony, good to have you on with us. We've seen or heard a lot about what was happening in the AI sphere over the past 10 days or so. Anthropic CEO triggered a global debate about the escalating risks of artificial intelligence. Did this summit in Scotland quell some of those concerns?
2: It's more the case that this summit kind of brought to fruition some of these more mature thoughts on the debate. We do continue to see a bifurcation in views. We do see a little bit more concern from the frontier LLMs in the US. OpenAI sent its CFO, for example, and DeepMind, Demis was there as well. And they both spoke to the difficulty in slowing down frontier AI while keeping safety and progress at the forefront, right? So there's a lot of technical discussion around what exactly that looks like in terms of AI training itself, in terms of guardrails on cybersecurity and other related topics. But what was very interesting is the very bullish case on the overall size of the market. And you had Jensen Huang use that platform to talk about chip demand. Now, that's in the context of a very eventful evening in US tech altogether, with very strong commentary on demand from Intel and NVIDIA itself. So the US tech space did actually really well on Friday, and you're seeing a follow through in Asian markets, in Korea and Taiwan on those themes. So we will continue to navigate this kind of dynamic where AI demand is very strong, but what does the frontier of development look like? What is the developing political picture around it? King Charles himself has been a very vocal proponent that a new regulatory regime has to be kind of manufactured to make sure that humankind gets the safety of AI without the downside, and also to push a global cooperation with China's most specifically around the future of AI.
1: Yeah. And meanwhile, we're also seeing that Huawei is accelerating the launch of new AI chips. What can you tell us about that?
2: Yeah, and that speaks to the other side of this AI coin, right? You have the Chinese ecosystem still trying to catch up with the US, and the Huawei update was a significant update on that front. Huawei launched 10 new chips at its new Huawei Connect forum on Thursday. A lot of that focus was around the technology differences with the US and how to bridge them, most notably by using optical interconnect, which is one of Huawei's native technology advantages, and basically bringing together a mass of less complicated chips to achieve the same performance as top-of-the-line US chips. So there is a lot of belief in the market around that push today. You're seeing the Chinese space in the AI space rally very sharply across both the LLM and the chip makers, and optical names are rallying as far afield as Korea.
1: Okay, Anthony, we're going to have to leave it there, but thank you for those updates as always. Now, a quick look before we head to the break. Our risk assets are sitting, of course, equity futures in the United States still moderating action when it comes to S&P and NASDAQ. Dow Jones also the same thing, while Euro Stoxx 50 futures pointing to a negative start in Europe later. But coming up, we will talk to Hao Wei-Fook, Chief Investment Officer at DBS. This is Bloomberg.

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2: Good morning. This is Horizons Middle East and Africa. Our top stories this morning. BOJ hikes again. Japan's central bank raises rates at the fastest pace since 1990 as inflation persists. Attention now turns to Governor Ueda for signals on the pace of further tightening. Supply concerns ease. Oil falls for a third day as Saudi flows improve. Traders turn to next week's Gulf talks as Trump weighs his next move on Tehran. And Washington is set to be delaying new tariffs over excess manufacturing capacity. This is ahead of next week's planned summit between Presidents Trump and Xi. It's just gone 8:30 a.m. across the Emirates. I'm Abir Abu Omar in Dubai. Almost weekend, and S&P futures are now turning a little bit higher than earlier in the session, 0.1% higher. Nowhere near what the S&P did yesterday, of course. Over a 1% gain, snapping three sessions of losses. NASDAQ 100, the gauge for a lot of the technology stocks in the United States, gained almost 2% yesterday. And that optimism is seeping into the Asia session this morning. MSCI Asia Pacific, 0.8% higher. Now, of course, in Asia, we're also monitoring the BOJ decision that came out a couple of hours ago, 25 basis points hike that is having an impact on the yen. Winnie will talk to us about that in just a second. And then turning to Brent crude prices, now dropping 1%. This is a little bit of optimism, both in the diplomatic front, where we know that Gulf officials may be talking to President Trump at the sidelines of the UN General Assembly next week in New York City. And we also understand that a small Iranian delegation might be visiting there as well, with President Trump in listening mode, as he says. And then the yield on the 10-year notes still below that 5% threshold that it had reached after the Federal Reserve hiked rates earlier this week, but still quite elevated levels historically, of course. But for now, less than a basis point higher. Now, for a look at what is happening in Asia, we've got Winnie Su for us again in Hong Kong. Winnie, almost weekend. What are you looking at?
3: Yeah, exactly, Abir. Well, it is a pretty happy day for Asian markets today, especially with lower oil prices and lower global bond yields. So that is supportive of Asian stocks today, rising for a third day, especially the strength in the chip sector because of some of these bullish sales comments from NVIDIA's Jensen Huang. Now, when it comes to the currency space, we are actually seeing the Chinese yuan strengthening to its strongest level in more than 4 years. And that is coming after the PBOC set a stronger fixing for an eighth session, perhaps a bit of a good gesture ahead of that meeting between President Trump and Xi due next week. And of course, the attention will a lot be on the yuan, given how the comments have been on how the yuan has been very undervalued. And also, we will be keeping a close eye on the comments around AI as well as tariffs. Now, flip aboard and take a look at Japanese assets. As you mentioned, we had that rate hike expected from the Bank of Japan, and that is happening just as expected. However, really the surprise comes as there were two dissents, so perhaps less of a hawkishness compared to what economists originally expected, and that is weighing on a couple of different assets that we are looking at, specifically the Japanese yen here, extending losses to that 157 level against the dollar. And we are also seeing, for example, the two-year yield also rising, the two-year yield also falling at that front. And we can see that the weakness in the Japanese yen also supporting the further gains that we see in Japanese stocks as well. But of course, all eyes on the presser to come later this afternoon. Back to you, Abir.
2: Winnie, thank you as always. Of course, as we await that presser, we need to dig a little bit deeper into the BOJ decision and the second hike in 3 months. So to do that, we're now joined by Hao Wei Fook, the CIO of DBS. Wei Fook, good to have you on set with us at a timely moment where the BOJ, we just saw the second rate hike in about 3 months, 25 basis points. The yen is reacting not very positively towards that. What are traders hoping for here?
4: Yeah, I think clearly inflation has been rising on the back of, you know, oil price. So all central banks are responding. So Bank of Japan did that, Fed did that, couple of days ago, and the trajectory would be another 1 to 2 more rate hikes. The situation in terms of the currency, we are not too, worried about, the dollar going too much higher or too much lower. I think we are in the trading range. And the reason for that is because the interest rate gap is still very much in favor of the US dollar. We also do not see, for example, the US dollar coming down too much. So really, you know, in the rate hike cycle, you know, I think the currencies should be kind of well-behaved. The reason we think would be that, in terms of the trajectory of interest rates, we would see another 1-2 more hikes and then we peak out from there.
2: This year?
4: One hit this year and possibly one next year for the Fed. And we are likely to peak out. And the reason for that is because, inflation or oil price push on the inflation rate today, which is why the central banks are responding. But to see inflation rise up as much as it did because of oil price, we need to see the oil price going up to like $160.
2: Okay.
4: Because, 12 months ago it was 60, today it's 100. We are talking about 50-60% increase. So for that same impact to have on CPI, we would therefore have to see $160 per barrel, which is to us unlikely.
2: And very, very unlikely. Right now we're seeing, of course, Brent crude moderating, although the outcome of this is very hard to predict at this moment. Let's just circle back to the BOJ a little bit. Do you think that the BOJ risks hiking too aggressively to the point where they unwind the carry trade in a violent manner?
4: I think at 1/1%, 1.25, I don't think it's too high.
2: Okay.
4: Yeah, and the economy is holding up pretty well. So I think the reaction from central banks really is to, deal with the current inflation rate. Yeah.
2: What about the Federal Reserve? You said another hike expected December, possibly another one January.
4: Yeah. Yeah, so the bank, the house view would zero in on 2 more rate hikes. But like I said, what is important is, markets are always forward looking. We would then see a peak in interest rates.
2: Yeah.
4: Barring, of course, the war intensifying. But otherwise, I think the impact on oil, on inflation, on CPI will drop off because of the base effect, yeah.
2: Okay. Another famous discussion that's been riling markets over the past 10 days or so is everything we're seeing in the AI space. Mm. We're currently in an environment of elevated yields, elevated energy prices. What does this whole thing mean for the AI play, especially with those calls to slow down development?
4: Yeah, we constantly tell our clients, the way to position their portfolio is really to buy into structural trends. Interest rates, markets, the economy go in cycles, but structural trends do not. And the biggest and most, embedded trend today is AI.
2: Okay, so you're still bullish on it?
4: Oh, we are very bullish. We think we are only the early innings of AI deployment across the world. So far, the benefit, it has benefited the infrastructure layer, the semiconductor layer, and you could see all the semiconductor kind of companies doing so well. But I think over time, once it's being deployed, across the world and across industries, I think the likes of software applications would do well. And more importantly, I think to power AI, you need energy. There's just not enough electricity today. So the energy plays will come back in play.
2: Okay, Weifu, just finally, what is the biggest tailwind that investors are not bracing enough for? Is it what we're seeing out of this region? Is it AI? It's probably not AI. You were just very bullish on it. Is it what we're seeing out of central banks, the monetary policy tightening? Anything else?
4: Yeah, I think obviously is the conflict. If that do intensify, that would have impact. And so traditionally in the past, whenever there is a conflict in Middle East, the risk is transmitted through the oil price. So if the oil price at $100 today is not expected to go a lot higher, then I think that should be fine for the world, markets.
2: Okay, for now, fine then. Although we do have some remarks that it's, again, becoming very increasingly harder to predict the outcome of this war. But of course, we await the events of next week in New York City. But for now, thank you for visiting us on set, of course. Hao Weifuk, the CIO of DBS. Now, coming up, we will talk about Turkish authorities and having stepped into to stop an asset manager meltdown from spreading to the country's wider financial industry. That is coming up next. And this is Bloomberg.

0: I'm David Westin. This week, a special edition of Wall Street Week. We travel to India to see what the fastest-growing large economy offers to investors, from the tech center of Bangalore to Genome Valley in Hyderabad. Prime Minister Modi leads 1.5 billion people from 28 very different states.
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0: 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Watch Wall Street Week. More than what you need to know, it's what you need to think about.
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2: 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We're going to get some key reports.
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5: Guys, buckle up.
4: It's a multi-trillion dollar industry. We'll show you what's happening in ETFs like no one else. ETF IQ, Mondays on Bloomberg. Next week, leaders from the world's two largest economies will come together in Washington, D.C., with geopolitical stability and the future of global trade on the line.
6: We'll be talking with presidency about a lot of different things. More than anything else, we'll be trade.
4: Trust Bloomberg to go beyond the headlines with on-the-ground reporting, expert analysis, and real-time market reaction leading up to the summit on September 24th. Special coverage next week, right here on Bloomberg.
7: Welcome back to Horizons Middle East and Africa. Turkish officials have stepped in to stop a meltdown at some of the country's most prominent asset managers from infecting the wider financial industry. Several top finance executives have either been detained or given travel bans as part of a widening investigation related to mass outflows from asset managers this week. Beryl Akman is, of course, Bloomberg's Turkey Deputy Bureau Chief, and she joins us now from Istanbul to discuss more on what is happening. So, Beryl, good morning. What is happening when it comes to those asset managers this week, and what's the market reaction been?
8: Good morning, Abir. I think for people who have been following Turkey closely over the last couple of years, and for some finance executives, this crisis had been brewing for a long time. And it's a bit of a long story, but I'll try to explain it in the simplest terms. Basically, everything unraveled this week when top asset managers, or let's say leading asset managers, who had been in the spotlight in recent years for kind of giving extraordinary returns, very unusual for the market, started being unable to meet the redemption requests. They were facing sizable outflows following the market regulator's steps on funds that were aimed at kind of improving trading transparency. And once these especially multiple asset managers like Terra and Pusula announced that they were unable to meet the redemption requests, investors across the market started panicking, thinking that this might be a wider fund run. But authorities stepped in yesterday, and markets seemed to be calmer yesterday as well as today.
7: And Beryl, what has the reaction been from the government? What is the government in Turkey doing? And is there a concern that this is somehow systematic?
8: I think there was initial concern that this could be a wider kind of thing and it could lead to a wider fund run. But the Financial Stability Committee that's chaired by Finance Minister Mehmet Şimşek, that also includes top regulators, met yesterday and said that this was manageable and the risk was only limited to a number of funds. Following that meeting, we saw that the central bank takes some steps to ease liquidity in the market, as well as the market regulator announcing the liquidation of some over 100 funds, and the process of how that would come to be was just announced this morning. And after yesterday's meeting, actually, there was quite a bit of a positive reaction from the market. Bank stocks seemed to rebound particularly, and the concern that this could lead to something wider seems to have alleviated, at least for now.
7: Okay, Beryl, thank you for following that story for us. Of course, Bloomberg's Beryl Akman. Now, for a look at some of the other stories that we are following, the U.S. State Department has notified Congress of plans to sell Saudi Arabia as many as 48 F-35 fighter jets in a deal worth more than $24 billion. This would mark the first sale of the advanced warplanes to a Middle Eastern country other than Israel. And the proposed deal could face scrutiny over Saudi Arabia's ties with China and concerns about maintaining Israel's military advantage in the region. And Israel and Morocco have agreed to deepen ties by reinstating direct flights and opening embassies. Morocco joined the UAE and Bahrain in recognizing Israel in late 2020 under Trump's Abraham Accords. The move secured U.S. support for the kingdom's claim of sovereignty over the disputed and resource-rich territory of Western Sahara. Now, coming up, Ethiopia's nascent ports is set for a big boost after approval was given for 11 new listings. That is coming up next. This is Bloomberg.

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1: 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In fixed income, that has not been the case. So we now want to be paid more for the risk. And that's why I think investors will be much more selective which structures to support and how much concession do we need to get paid.
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3: Bringing you up-to-the-minute geopolitical news whenever and wherever it happens. I'm Tyler Kendall in Caracas, Venezuela, and this is Bloomberg.
2: Power, money, culture. As Linda Almond tells the story of Asia's rise through the people who are helping to shape it. On this episode, the architect of the almost instant delivery in India, eternal founder Deepinder Goyal, is now looking to solve enduring challenges decades into the future.
4: I know that I'm going to die not knowing whether I've done the job.
2: Latitude, encore presentation this weekend, only on Bloomberg.
5: Welcome back to Horizons Middle East and Africa. Airtel Money's owners are considering raising at least $800 million in the company's IPO in London. Bloomberg has learned the company is now considering a valuation of $8 to $9 billion, lower than the $10 billion sought previously. And the filing for the offering could come early next week, with the unit looking to start trading on the LSE in October. The IMF has approved the second review of Zimbabwe's staff monitored program, which is subject to management approval. The IMF said all targets were met except on protected social and priority spending. The program could help Zimbabwe restore access to international credit markets, from which it has been excluded since 1999 after defaulting on its debts. And Botswana's government says it will not risk the country's financial well-being when it increases its investment in De Beers. Botswana wants to deepen its involvement in the industry as Anglo-American seeks to dispose of its 85% stake in the gem company. And the government has indicated it could settle for increasing its stake in De Beers from the current 15% after previously seeking to gain control of the company. Now, Ethiopia's Securities Exchange has given in-principle approval for 11 new listings. The expansion is evidence of how improving economic conditions are driving renewed activity across Africa's capital markets. Last month, Bank of America's Yvonne Ike told Bloomberg the number this year has been strong.
6: And if you think about it, even that since the beginning of this year, this is one of the highest years of debt capital issuance that we've seen in sub-Saharan Africa. And in fact, in the week that the Iran conflict was announced, we had two African issuers go to market the week after. And so we've seen the very high levels of issuance, over $20 billion so far this year. And we've been, at Bank of America, we've been involved in advising a good number of those. And we continue to see that pipeline growing.
5: We're now, of course, joined by Bloomberg's chief Africa correspondent, Jennifer Zapazaja. Jen, good to have you on. Let's talk about Ethiopia's expansion that was just mentioned. The new listings would almost triple the number of publicly traded firms if they all do come to the market eventually. What more do we know about these numbers and those plans?
7: Well, Abir, it's important to remember where the Ethiopian exchange is. It's still just over a year since it first debuted back in January of 2025. So it still really is in its early stages. And especially when you compare it to a number of the other exchanges across the continent, it still is building up. But just to your point there, the fact that we are potentially going to see the number of listings triple is quite a positive indicator for the Ethiopian exchange. So as you were mentioning, mentioning, there are just about six listed on the exchange right now. Potentially, that could move to 11 in early 2027. And that's what we're hearing from the CEO of the exchange, who has spoken to us. And that's 2 years after it debuted, after years of an economy that really had been shut out from foreign investment for decades. So it's quite positive for the exchange. And just to Yvonne Eich's point right there, it really sort of signals what we're seeing more broadly across the continent, which is a bit more momentum and a bit more confidence coming from some of the investors. Just to what we have seen on the exchange right now, I mentioned there are about six companies that are listed. The first one that is listed, Ethio Telecom, we've spoken to them a few times, and really a lot of the investment and the attraction has been from Ethiopians in the diaspora who have wanted to invest back into the economy. So potentially we see that continuing with some of these other potential listings that are to come.
5: And Jen, how does this push fit into the IPO market outlook for the continent of Africa?
7: Well, and again, Yvonne was saying this to us, that really from a Bank of America's perspective, and a lot of the investors that we have spoken to have just noted the conditions, the more favorable conditions that we're seeing from an investment perspective across the continent. And what is giving light and what is giving continued momentum to some of this push has been the reform agenda for a number of countries. And a lot of these companies that are fitting into specific sectors that from Yvonne's perspective, and Bank of America more broadly, they see more of that continuing as we see more of a push and more increased investment into critical minerals. Of course, there's also energy, and we're seeing telecoms also being included in the mix. What we've seen in 2026 just so far has been just under $2 billion U.S. dollars that have been raised on exchanges across the continent. Of course, we have to point out what we had seen in another East African country, in Kenya, earlier this year, with the Kenya Pipeline Company becoming Kenya's first IPO in a number of years, in just under a decade. And we've seen similar movements from Ghana to also Egypt. And of course, we can't forget to mention, of course, the upcoming Dangote Refinery IPO that is set to really continue to push this momentum for IPOs and exchanges across the continent.
5: Okay, Jen, thank you as always for these updates. Bloomberg's chief Africa correspondent, Jennifer Zapasadra. Now for a look at some of the other stories that we're following, SpaceX is set to have held internal discussions about buying data from troubled or defunct startups. The move would allow the company to target a more affordable data source to improve its AI models. Google has made a similar move, bidding $10 million for data from collapsed low-cost carrier Spirit Airlines, including 100 million emails. And CoreWeave closed lower in the U.S. after it announced it's raising funds through a $3 billion convertible bond. The company also says it has agreed to a program that allows it to sell as many as 35 million shares from time to time. And the drive to fund AI infrastructure has seen companies borrow almost $420 billion in global debt markets this year. Now, the Qatar Economic Forum, powered by Bloomberg, is happening in New York on Sunday, ahead of the UN General Assembly High Level Week. Bloomberg this weekend will be live from the event, so don't miss our special coverage, including all the action on stage, plus live interviews with key officials, global CEOs, and decision makers, including Qatar Airways CEO Hamad Ali Al Khater, Franklin Templeton President and CEO Jenny Johnson, advisor to Qatar's Prime Minister and official foreign affairs spokesman Dr. Majid Al Ansari, and State Street Investment Management CEO Ye Shin Hung, plus plenty more. Now, before we head to the weekend, a quick look at risk assets and where they're sitting. We're still looking at slightly positive performance for S&P futures, Nasdaq 100, and Dow Jones, but a negative performance by Euro Stoxx 50 futures that are 0.4% lower as oil prices drop this morning. But for today, that is it for Horizons Middle East and Africa. Stay with us for Daybreak Europe. This is Bloomberg.

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1: This is Bloomberg Daybreak Europe for this Friday, the 18th of September from London. Coming up today, the great rate reset. Japan hikes again as the world's major central banks return to inflation fighting. No safe haven. One of America's best known bond investors warns the next US downturn could trigger a debt crisis. Crude uncertainty. Oil falls as diplomacy picks up, but JP Morgan says it can no longer predict how the Iran war ends. Plus, degrees of danger. ExxonMobil says that continued reliance on coal is putting the world on course for sharply higher temperatures.
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1: Good morning from London. 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Let's look at the markets for reaction. So stocks in Asia are rallying after we saw gains on Wall Street. S&P 500 and Nasdaq posted their best day since early August yesterday. The yen has extended declines today. Treasuries rallied yesterday. Very important. We saw the unwind of most of the post-Fed sell-off. So you had yields falling between 5 and 9 basis points yesterday. European stock futures are currently down 0.3%. Those are the markets. Let's get to our top stories. For the first time ever, the Federal Reserve, European Central Bank and Bank of Japan have all raised interest rates in the same month. The BOJ completed the trio this morning, lifting rates to 1.25% at its fastest pace of tightening since 1990. However, Bloomberg's David Savage says that the face of two board members voting against the hike could prove problematic for the Bank of Japan.
3: Yeah, I mean, I think particularly after how hawkish the Fed was, I think the split vote is not going to make it's certainly going to challenge any recent yen strength we've seen. And so we've already seen quite a reaction in dollar yen. And, you know, likely we might even, you know, see some steepening in the JGB curve, which, of course, is in contrast to what we've seen in the U.S., where the Treasury curve there has flattened quite a bit.
1: David Savage there. The Bank of Japan move comes after the Bank of England's warning yesterday that it may have to follow suit while holding off on a hike for now. Driving the shift is the energy shock from the Iran war, with oil still above $100 a barrel and keeping inflation pressures elevated. And while global borrowing costs have eased over the past 48 hours, investors are still betting that yields will remain high as interest rates stay higher. Now in Europe, there is a warning that renewed inflation pressures could ultimately put economic growth at risk. ECB rate setter Ante Zygmunt has told Bloomberg that policymakers need to bring inflation under control, with price growth already above 3%.
4: We have the data, inflation, which is really most important for us to make any decision. So we are not going to make our decision based on the market expectations than on the expectations of the future move for inflation.
1: That is the Croatian central bank chief Ante Zygmunt speaking there. Analysts see euro area inflation heading towards 4% in the coming months as higher energy prices feed through. Investors are pricing in at least 3 more rate hikes, which would take ECB policy well into restrictive territory. Britain's bond market, meanwhile, is becoming a major problem for Andy Burnham as he prepares for the government's first budget. The Prime Minister once said that Britain needed to stop being, quote, in hock to the bond markets, but borrowing costs remain substantially higher than when he took office 2 months ago. The Bank of England offered some relief yesterday by overhauling its bond sales. Governor Andrew Bailey also warned that high energy prices could make the inflation outlook worse.
5: It's still early days, so I'm not going to, you know, give you any firm judgment as what's going to happen. So far, that feed through has been quite subdued, but it is early days. Now, unfortunately, the longer these high energy prices go on, the more difficult this becomes. And we flagged this very clearly today.
1: So that was Andrew Bailey speaking there. Well, the timing matters also because market rates over the next fortnight will help to determine the borrowing cost assumptions that are then used for the October budget. Economists estimate that Chancellor John Healey may already need to find £10 billion through spending cuts or tax rises to stabilise the public finances. So those are all the central bank moves. Now, Jeffrey Gundlach is warning that the next US economic downturn could trigger a debt crisis. The CEO of Double Iron Capital, which manages almost $100 billion in fixed income assets, says that bonds could sell off alongside stocks, upending their traditional role as a safe haven. Gundlach told CNBC that the US Treasury would likely step in before yields climbed too far.
6: It's just too economically prohibitive for the Treasury. So you got to pick a point. When are they going to go big? And when they go big, you're going to get a big rally in the long bond. This is something I think about every single day.

0: To Bloomberg's Markets Pulse survey said that they expect 10-year Treasury yields to end the year above 5%. The energy shock, though, that's driving those inflation fears is showing some signs of easing. Oil is falling for a third day, with Brent trading around $104 a barrel as supply concerns ease. But JP Morgan oil analysts say that it is increasingly impossible to predict how the war in the Middle East might end. They say that markets may be pricing an additional 4 million barrels a day of oil disruption. That's on top of the 10 million now. Bloomberg's executive editor for the Middle East and North Africa, Stuart Livingston Wallace, says that President Trump currently seems to be looking at diplomacy.
1: There is the issue of domestic fuel prices, the cost of this war, the optics of this war. You know, those will all constrain him. And I think certainly from the GCC side, that is the Gulf Arab states, one would presume they're going to be pushing for a more diplomatic solution because of the experience earlier on this year and, you know, what a return to full-scale hostilities might potentially mean for their economies in particular.
0: Stuart Livingston Wallace there on plans for US talks with Gulf nations next week. And a core group of Iranian officials are being allowed into New York for next week's UN General Assembly. Lastly, ExxonMobil says the continued use of coal means that the world is on course for a sharp rise in global temperatures. It expects carbon emissions in 2050 will be almost three times the level needed to limit warming to the UN's 2-degree target. That forecast is about 10% higher than it was last year, as the use of carbon capture and other emissions-reducing technologies slows. ExxonMobil also expects global electricity demand to rise by 65% by 2050, with oil, gas and coal remaining major sources of energy. So that in what is a very closely watched outlook from ExxonMobil. So those are our top stories for you this morning. Let's look at the markets. Stocks in Asia are rallying. MSCI Asia Pacific Index up 0.8% after we saw the S&P 500 and Nasdaq in the US yesterday post their best day since early August. Also, the yen extending declines this morning. European stock futures are down 0.3. But importantly, in the Treasury markets, you saw a rally across the yield curve yesterday. So we unwound a lot of the post-Fed sell-off. So actually yields fell between 5 and 9 basis points yesterday. And looking at that benchmark 10-year Treasury yield this morning, we are at 4.94%, up 1 basis point, but still well below 5%. Those are the markets. Now, in a moment, we are going to talk about London Fashion Week, plus the unsettling relationship between artificial intelligence and beauty. But now, you heard in our top stories about how inflation and higher borrowing costs are putting renewed pressure on Europe's economies. But governments are also under growing pressure over migration as voters demand greater control of Europe's borders. That comes as support for the far right grows. Germany's AfD took 44% in Saxony-Anhalt, the vote in Germany just earlier this month. And there are two more regional elections in Germany taking place on Sunday. Now, against that backdrop, Bloomberg Weekend's Morgan Mika has been examining Europe's growing reliance on border walls. And Morgan joins us now. Good morning. How extensive are Europe's physical borders? When I read your story, the data really surprised me.
2: Yeah, so the construction of these physical border walls has really accelerated over the past decade or so. And in that time, we've also witnessed the purpose of this architecture really expand. So there was a flurry of construction we might remember in the 2010s, where we saw countries like Hungary build border walls to try and disrupt the arrival of migrants who are coming through Turkey and Greece along that migrant route. And then in the 2020s, construction has moved east to countries that share borders with Russia and Belarus. So that's to stop weaponized migration and the threat of war in Ukraine spilling over into EU borders. More recently, we've heard talks about a European drone wall to stop the increasing numbers of drone incursions. And now we're seeing officials in countries like Finland talk about how the border wall there has been built to guard against future threats that we don't even know about yet. So, I mean, As of 2022, there was 1,500 kilometres of border walls on the external EU borders, and the numbers have grown since then. And this kind of fits into, it's a global phenomenon.

0: I spoke to one researcher who described at the end of World War II, there were 5 border walls globally. Today, there are more than 100. But I think the European version of this is really interesting because the border walls have been built in this time where the rhetoric in the bloc has been very much about embracing openness and globalization. But the Schengen's first external border wall was established in Ceuta. So that's just 4 years after the fall of the Berlin Wall. So it kind of provides this alternative history where even as the bloc was celebrating the fall of border walls internally, it's kind of building them at its edges, replacing them in a sense.
1: I think that is interesting, isn't it? You tease that out in an interesting way, the kind of narrative that Europe has maybe versus some of the physical build-out, as you say. But it also comes in the context of what happened over the summer because of the fallout from the migrants trying to get into Ceuta and thousands of them getting into Ceuta in the north of Africa.
0: Yeah, and I think so. Ceuta is interesting because it's the Schengen zone's first external border wall. So it was built in 1993. And so one of the first things that Spain did after what happened at the end of July, when around 70 migrants rushed the border fence, was it extended the fence. So it built this, it installed this new 500 meter floating barrier in the water. And this kind of fits into a pattern of what has happened at that fence, where it's been constantly upgraded and expanded over its 3-decade existence. So every time there's a breach, it's made taller or there's new technology introduced. Last week, the European Commission announced it would fund things like underwater drones in Ceuta as well. So what started off as this small and flimsy wire barrier has kind of evolved every time there's a breach. So now it is a triple layered fortified border. And we've kind of seen successive governments have shaped it according to their politics. So a socialist government removed the razor wire in 2007, a right-wing government restored it in 2013, and then the Sanchez administration has removed it again. So it's being shaped according to how different people perceive what should be happening at the border. And so we're seeing that everywhere, all over Europe. Border states are locked in this cycle of constant upgrades as people find new ways to get around the fence. So fences are getting higher and wider in the case of Ceuta, but also thicker as more expanded technology covers wider areas. And there's also buffer zones that surround these border fences. So in Finland, the buffer zone is up to 4 kilometres wide, and these places are often closed to the public.
1: Right, yeah, and that incident over the summer of those 70,000 or so migrants. Look, I suppose the counterpoint, though, is what other options does Europe have? You know, as you point out, in a more dangerous world with more threats, some that we don't really even understand maybe coming, what are the alternatives? What is the other thinking in Europe?
0: Yeah, and I think that is the major question, because things like hybrid war, weaponized migration even from countries like Morocco, which on paper has a fast growing economy, these are really complex, amorphous problems that have no easy solution. And I think that's why we've seen the popularity of walls grow so much recently, because they provide this, what one person in the story described to me as this easy button option. And it's also very visible. So even if you're doing a lot of diplomatic efforts with neighbouring countries, you want to show domestic audiences, hey, look, we're doing something tangible and you can look at it. The imagery of the wall, the border wall is also important. But the danger here, according to the people I spoke to for this piece, is that people misinterpret the wall as a long-term solution, and then they either overestimate its ability to protect them, when really walls can only be used to buy policymakers time to wrestle with these intractable problems.
1: Yeah, indeed. Look, it's very thought-provoking, your weekend essay. Morgan, thank you for bringing it to us. That is Bloomberg's Morgan Meeker there. Her story, Europe's answer to hard problems is more border walls. But I think that certainly gets you thinking in the morning, doesn't it? Right, let's turn our attention, though, to London Fashion Week now. Haute couture, sitting alongside high street and emerging young designers. I mean, you've got Alexander McQueen, designed by Sean McGeer. You've got the Scottish designer Christopher Kane's Mulberry debut. and even M&S staging its first ever runway show. Who better to discuss than Bloomberg's Tiba Adebayo? Lots of excitement. Look, I love bringing into our programme the stuff that is happening around us, and there are loads of shows going on in London. There's a lot of excitement about it. What is going to be there? What to expect? What are the trends?
2: Well, Caroline, you're right. It is really exciting. I mean, Fashion Month is always one of my favourite times of the year, and particularly in London. I do think the theme to expect this Fashion Week is a celebration of British design. That's how the British Fashion Council is describing it. So they're trying to sort of revive London Fashion Week. It's been sort of languishing for a few years. And there's this phenomenon of British designers leaving. So choosing to show in Paris and in Milan as well. So we've seen Kim Jones, who famously trained at Central St. Martin's in London, moved to work with Dior famously in Paris, and then Fendi in Rome. Victoria Beckham showed in Paris in 2024, choosing that over London. So they're really trying to bring these names back to the UK. And perhaps our most famous British fashion transplant, Anna Wintour, has had her career in New York for many, many years. And perhaps it promotes this idea that to really make it in the fashion industry, you can't be in London. They're trying to turn that on its head this year. So they've waived London Fashion Week show fees, they've relaxed eligibility rules, and also crucially doubled investment. So there's this focus on international buyers and press. We've seen the likes of Paris Fashion Week be very focused on international designers. I think London is trying to take a bit of a leaf out of their book. You mentioned McQueen, he's returning from Paris to London this year. The last time they showed in London was actually February 2016 under Sarah Burton, who famously designed Kate Middleton's wedding dress. So it's a bit of a homecoming. That's a very high profile event. But then you're seeing emerging designers like the likes of Tolu Coca and M&S. I think it's really important that you mention that. Their first catwalk show, but also audiences going to be able to buy pieces online straight away after the catwalk show, bringing it closer to a commercial audience.
1: Yeah, absolutely. I noticed they've got a Hollywood A-lister advertising as everywhere in London. You can't not see the adverts for M&S. So it's, yes, an interesting direction for that business. And speaking of which, I mean, the business of fashion, how to translate this hive of creativity that London has into, you know, dollars, into pounds, into business.
2: Well, this is something that seems to be on the mind of the CEO of the British Fashion Council, Laura Weir. She took over last year and she has this 2030 growth plan. She's trying to increase the annual revenue of the British Fashion Council to 18 million. So that's a 38% increase by 2030. And the way she wants to do this is to focus on shifting the revenue model from IP-driven income, so from their brand names, logos and event titles, to revenue potential. So essentially, she wants the British Fashion Council to act like a sort of incubator or a VC in a business sense and really invest in those emerging designers with the hopes of maybe keeping them in the UK and having a more long-term profitable horizon. And I think we're really seeing that plan come to fruition this Fashion Week. She's trying to embed big brands into the process as well. So we're seeing the likes of H&M collaborating. We mentioned M&S, but also eBay as well, trying to perhaps move away from the elite idea of fashion and bring it to the masses and have more mass market appeal. And we're seeing in-person events as well in the likes of Westfield and also across the country, crucially, not just in London. There's going to be events in Liverpool, in Manchester, in Edinburgh. So it's kind of kicked up a notch, and you can definitely see the plans to make Fashion Week and British fashion more profitable now, but also in the future.
1: Yeah, that's so interesting, isn't it? Maybe it will mirror the kind of tech startup university triangle, Cambridge, London, Oxford, you know, incubators for life sciences ideas. I mean, why not replicate it in fashion and the creative sphere? Okay, couple of top spots, places to be or be seen. Give us the rundown.
2: Well, I mean, we've talked about the big names like your McQueen's, but I really love the emerging creative scene in London. So one of my top picks is the Annie's Ibiza show. So Annie's Ibiza is an amazing designer, British designer. She famously actually sourced some outfits for the Ambani wedding that we saw in 2024, that huge wedding. She's been growing for a number of years now. Her debut London Fashion Week show in 2023 was in St. Paul's Cathedral Crypt. Wow. So I think we can expect perhaps an equally spectacular setting this year. And then also I'll shout out Tolu Coker. Her show in London Fashion Week in February was attended by the King. He had a surprise appearance there. She's another Central St. Martin's graduate to British Nigerian designer. I think that's going to be really exciting as well. But loads of pop-up events, not just the traditional shows happening this year.
1: Yeah, the weather's great. Get out there into London or around the UK and see those. Thank you so much, Tiwa Adebayo, for that reporting. And I wonder whether you're going to like this next story, because I wonder whether any of the models at London Fashion Week are going to be using AI to check out their facial scores. Surely not. I really like this story that's in Bloomberg Business Week from Alice Lastman, who's been looking at artificial intelligence facial analysis services. So that includes Quoves. I don't even know how to say the name of this app, but I get what it does. It maps hundreds of points on your face and then it tells you how you can improve your appearance. It's non-surgical. We know that there are loads of these apps out there and it's kind of tantalizing. But it's, you know, it's the old sort of fashion beauty standards re-emerging in force. It's kind of Facebook on steroids. What did you make of that?
2: I mean, I think it's big business, Caroline. Yeah. I was actually introduced to this world a few months ago because there's this company called Swan Beauty, which does exactly what we're talking about, but they have AI mirrors that analyze your skin for things like redness and help predict when you might have breakouts. And they sort of burst onto the scene because they sponsored a very famous influencer's bachelorette trip for her wedding. And everyone online was talking about this company, Swan Beauty, seemingly came out of nowhere. But they're quite successful now. And if you think about it, maybe it is a good application of AI. Maybe it is the natural next phase of the beauty industry.
1: Yes.
2: Things seem to be moving quickly.
1: Yeah, I mean, there's a fix for everything now, though, isn't there? So it's sort of it's an arms race in terms of your beauty regime, your surgical or non-surgical interventions. Yeah, I thought it was a nice and interesting story, thought-provoking in Bloomberg Business Week. Thank you so much, Tiwa, for being with us this morning. Right, let's think about what's coming up next on the programme. So we are going to be thinking a little bit about a new tool for Bloomberg Radio listeners. 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Your first month costs less than a cup of coffee, and it means that you get to ask the great guests that we have on air any question that you would like. And in the next hour, we're going to be speaking to Sarah Kapnick, who's Global Head of Climate Advisory at JP Morgan Chase. She's a very interesting guest. I'm sure that you will have questions out there. We're going to talk to her about the climate crisis, about energy supplies, grid expansion, battery storage. So if you have ideas and you want your question answered, just send it in to us at Bloomberg.com/askradio. It's now 6:25 a.m. here in the City of London. Good morning. Let's look at the markets briefly this morning as we think about the MSCI Asia Pacific Index up 0.8%. Stock futures for Europe currently down 0.3%. NASDAQ and S&P 500 mini futures up about 0.2%-0.3% this morning. The other major thing, though, of course, is the yen sliding after the Bank of Japan lifted its policy rate. And this in a week where you have seen major central banks increase interest rates, but actually an unwind yesterday of the increase in US yields. So actually, you had yields across the curve falling between sort of 5 to 8, 9 basis points yesterday. So actually an easing there. So 10-year Treasury yields this morning trading at 4.94. That's a look at the markets, your Bloomberg Radio Business Flash. Want to remind you of our top stories this morning. The Trump administration will allow senior Iranian officials to attend next week's UN General Assembly in New York, despite the two countries remaining at war. The move comes as President Trump weighs whether to re-escalate attacks on Tehran and prepares for talks with Gulf nations next week. German Chancellor Friedrich Merz says that the era of, quote, unconditional transatlantic friendship between Europe and the US is over for the foreseeable future. The comments come ahead of Sunday's Berlin state election after President Trump praised the far-right AfD's shock victory in Saxony-Anhalt earlier this month. And lastly, fears of another mass mobilization are growing in Russia ahead of this weekend's parliamentary elections. A European security official says that Moscow is preparing to draft another 300,000 men by the end of the year, while President Trump calls the claims, quote, complete nonsense. Those are some of our global news headlines. Now, with the rise of AI, there is growing fear that its new rapidly developing tools could replace many existing tech products. This risk affects all kinds of software companies, but the ones owned by private equity buyout funds are facing piles of debt and market headwinds. Lauren Basmanjian is partner and global head of liquid credit at Carlyle and has been speaking to Bloomberg's Danny Berger about this issue. She says that software companies in Carlyle's portfolio are now showing outright damage from AI, they're not showing outright damage from AI unless they were already weak, but the growth is clearly slowing. Have a listen.
3: We're not seeing any bad results from software companies unless they were already broken before AI. We are seeing a deceleration of growth. So, I don't know, last quarter in our software portfolio, we were probably seeing 10% growth, and now we're seeing 8% growth. And you're seeing even slower growth in EBITDA. Why? Because our companies are investing in their AI solution, right? But the winners and losers on which software companies are going to figure out AI are yet to be known, right? We are probably 2 to 3 years out from knowing that at this point.
4: One of the changes that has seemingly taken place is for these software companies that look to tap the debt markets again. There have been these individual instances of lenders extracting more concessions than normal. But is that the new normal now for software?
3: It is, and it's just starting. It's sort of the most exciting thing we've had in spread in the BSL market in over 2 years. We have been leading spread, right? Repricings for 2.5 years. And now there's a significant amount of companies that have near-term maturities. About 25% of the loan market is coming due by the end of 2029. And a decent amount of that is software that has not dealt with their maturities. So what does that playbook look like? We've only started to see that in the last 2 to 3 months. And they're adding over 150 basis points of spread. They're tightening documents. That's the first time I've seen documents tightened in like a dozen years. Sometimes you're getting a partial pay down from junior capital, and you're getting discount as well. So you're seeing this trend of software companies coming back, figuring out where the market is to price for longer dated software debt.
4: How much of that is completely isolated to software versus credit markets as a whole? Are you seeing spreads widen anywhere else, tighter documentation anywhere else?
3: It's mostly software, anything AI adjacent as well. So those are all adding spread. And then the newest thing in our market is a new category, which is data centers. We've only seen about $11 billion of loan issuance there. But that category is going to come with wider spread as well.
4: That's also been remarkable, not only to see the amount, but the pace. I was hearing a conversation from someone who essentially said the banks, when they issue debt, it was very regular and it was known. They'd issue earnings and then they'd be tapping the debt markets. With hyperscalers, it's completely different. They're just kind of coming as it goes as those capital needs come up. How does that change the dynamic to not only have a new category, but a category that's maybe a little bit more volatile in just when and how they issue debt?
3: I think that's such a good point. The amount of debt that needs to be raised by hyperscalers and the entire ecosystem of data centers, from GPUs to actual building and construction, is really like something that we haven't seen before. And so, yes, you've seen spread widening from those hyperscalers year to date, but the amount of debt that has to come on the back end is immense. And you would think that this is another trend that suggests that we should see widening in spreads.
4: I say, how would you judge the market's ability as it currently stands to underwrite risks around data centers?
3: I think it's evolving. You don't know what the ultimate business models look like. You don't know who the winners and losers are, the counterparty risk. It's interesting to look at, but I think you have to have a healthy level of skepticism. Of course, we're looking at it all, but with the lens of what is the right way to underwrite a new category where the business models are not fully fleshed out yet.
4: Well, and you have to deal with things like chip obsolescence, which
3: is kind of rare. What's their depreciation rate? Like, what is the right? No one really knows yet.
4: So what does that mean when no one knows? And at the same time, there'd be so much demand because these companies can come to the market and it is absorbed. I wonder at what point do you get, or if we are seeing any pockets of it, of pushback, because you don't know what the business model will look like.
3: I think at times we have seen pushback, but what's interesting is that the issuers are generally price agnostic. They have to get the financing done. So they're willing to give on terms, they're willing to give on spread to get the financing raised.
4: What would happen if any of the issues that are currently bubbling up, any sort of slowing, be it from the LLM CEOs warning about the worst, saying we need to slow down, maybe concerns about the return on capital, if any of that causes a slowdown in issuance, what does that do to the loan markets that are seeing just this corner be so robust when it comes to issuance?
3: So the loan market is just starting to see the data center issuance come in, right? It started with IG, it's in private markets, it's in high yield, and it's coming into the loan market. I think that we are going to have to continue to see this issuance, and it is going to be priced. Like, we're going to find the price where it clears.
4: How does the forward calendar look in terms of pipeline?
3: You know, it's the busiest that it's been all year, and it's not really data centers. Those are deals that don't really show up in the pipeline, if that makes sense. We're seeing a lot of more take privates, a lot more dividend deals, direct lending deals going into BSL markets. Mm-hmm. And so we're seeing over $100 billion forward calendar today.
4: That last one, the dynamic, what is that of looking at more direct lending going into BSL?
3: You know, I think a lot of companies have grown and graduated out of the direct lending space and can access cheaper capital in the BSL market.
4: That's interesting. What about just plain old M&A, LBOs? What does issuance look like around there?
3: It's picking up. I'd say that we're seeing less sponsor-to-sponsor transactions, but we're seeing take privates again and corporate transactions as well.
1: So that was Lauren Basmadjian, who is partner and global head of liquid credit at Carlyle, speaking there to Bloomberg's Danny Berger. So that's one of our big conversations for you this morning. In the next part of Daybreak, we're going to be bringing you some in-depth analysis, which I think is really interesting ahead of the midterm elections over in the US. The Cook Political Report's Jessica Taylor, she's their Senate and Governor's editor. So she's been speaking to our colleagues over in the US, Joe Matthew and Kaylee Lyons. So we're going to bring that to you in just a moment. But before that, just wanted to make one correction for you. This is about the story out of Russia, the concern around mobilization around President Putin. So there is this fear of another mass mobilization, 300,000 men by the end of the year. This is a report from a European security official. I said that it was President Trump, but actually it's President Putin who has called the claims complete nonsense about the idea of drafting men in Russia. But this, of course, with the Ukraine war ongoing. Right, let's think also about markets this morning. The BOJ hiked. You've got sort of coordinated central bank action now around the world, the worries around inflation. Having said that, oil prices at the moment are easing. We're trading at $103.68, so we're down by 1.1% for Brent crude futures. And if you look at bond yields, we're ticking further away from the 5% level for benchmark 10-year treasury yields. We trade now at 4.94. So in the next part of the Daybreak Europe programme, we're going to bring you Jessica Taylor telling us a bit more about what to expect in the US midterms. That's next. 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
2: It is 6:40 a.m. here in the City of London. Good morning, I'm Caroline Hepke. So looking at the markets, the Bank of Japan did raise interest rates as really all economists in the Bloomberg survey had expected, but there was some dissent, and so that means that the Japanese yen has weakened. But there was so much pressure on the Bank of Japan to raise interest rates from the US side, from Scott Bessent, it seems sort of unthinkable that they wouldn't, and they've gone to 1.25%. How much further will the Bank of Japan go? This, as we've seen the Fed and the ECB raising interest rates, even though the Bank of England held steady. This as in Treasury markets, interestingly, yesterday, you actually saw across the yield curve, yields falling between sort of 5 and 9 basis points, and also particularly in what is called the belly of the curve, so kind of 5 to 7 year yields. 10-year Treasury yields at 4.93 this morning, so we're fairly far off 5%, and yet do we get a resumption of that that theme of rising yields maybe in the next weeks or months. Brent crude futures, though, again, behind the concerns around inflation, down 1.4% this morning, trading only above $103 a barrel, but the situation in the Middle East very uncertain. Bloomberg Dollar Spot Index is slightly firmer. MSCI Asia Pacific Index up 0.8%. Those are the markets. Let's get to some of our global news headlines for you now. The Trump administration will allow senior Iranian officials to attend next week's UN General Assembly in New York, despite the two countries remaining at war. The move comes as President Trump weighs whether to re-escalate attacks on Tehran and prepares for talks with Gulf nations next week. The German Chancellor Friedrich Merz says that the era of, quote, unconditional transatlantic friendship between Europe and the US is over for the foreseeable future. The comments come ahead of elections in Germany on Sunday in Berlin. This after President Trump praised the far-right AfD's shock victory in Saxony-Anhalt earlier this month. And lastly, fears of another mass mobilization are growing in Russia ahead of this weekend's parliamentary elections. While President Putin denies that he has those plans, a European security official says that Russia is preparing to draft an additional 300,000 men into the army by the end of the year. Those are some of our global news headlines. Well, let's think a bit more about elections, shall we? This time, US midterms. The votes in November are seen as a key test for President Trump and his agenda. Many expect high prices stemming both from tariffs but also the conflict in the Middle East to feature heavily. The Cook Political Report, a nonpartisan pollster, has been following the state races in the US. Their Senate and Governor's editor, Jessica Taylor, has been speaking to Joe Matthew and Kaylee Lyons. They asked her if the president can still shape the course or change the shape of this race.
3: More money would certainly help. I mean, Republicans are outspending Democrats right now, but when you look at the gross ratings points and the number of times the ads are actually airing, Democrats still have an advantage there. But I think that Trump is unpopular in North Carolina, and this is a state that he carried just 2 years ago. And certainly he can help Whatley consolidate the Republican base, and that will tighten up the race. I don't think any race in North Carolina is going to be a blowout. But right now we still see former Governor Roy Cooper as having the advantage. We rate this race as lean Democrat.
4: Yeah, what's the message right now, Jessica? The president talked a lot about crime last night. But will Republicans who are just now getting home to their districts to close the deal on some of these races still tell voters that the war was worth it, that these record high gas prices, record high diesel prices are worth it because Iran will never get a nuclear weapon? Or has that talking point evolved?
3: I think that if that's the president's talking point, I am highly skeptical it's one that's going to be successful, because this is in real time. People are feeling the gas prices in competitive states like Iowa. They are feeling the fertilizer and diesel prices. They're feeling diesel prices in Alaska. There was a poll that just came out that shows Mary Peltola continuing to opening up a wider lead there, a bipartisan poll, including from one pollster that is Trump's pollster. It's the economy that is overshadowing everything, including crime, including culture war issues. I think it all just comes down to economics for this. And a lot of voters are going to say, the war is not helping me feed my family. The war is not helping me fill up my gas tank.
0: Well, so if that's true in a lot of these Senate battlegrounds, what makes New Hampshire different, Jessica, that inspired you to switch it from leans Democrat to toss up this week? Is it simply the strength of the Sununu name and the Republican nominee, John Sununu?
3: Yeah, the Sununu name is helping Republicans there. And New Hampshire is a famously independent state. They have a Republican governor, Kelly Ayotte, that's also running very strong. And so sometimes they split their tickets. I do think the money right now, Republicans are heavily outspending Democrats on the airwaves. I think that it's Democrats or Chris Pappas's campaign is arguing, you know, we can't cede this seat. The money needs to be here, even as they're looking to expand the map in other places. So I do think that if the money parity evens out a little bit. Again, if this is a race about Trump, as we see in other states, then Chris Pappas should win this race. But if it comes down to candidate versus candidate, I think that the Sununu name is helping there. So, you know, this race could certainly shift back in Democrats' direction once we see spending over the next couple of weeks.
4: Well, talk about the map for just a moment. If Democrats lose New Hampshire, Jessica, what do they need to make up to be able to win the Senate?
3: I think Democrats should be worried more about Michigan than New Hampshire, even though both are in the toss-up column. Well, I think Michigan is a bigger headache for them right now with Abdul al-Sayed. We're seeing him running behind the Democratic baseline in a new Washington Post poll that was out today. But, you know, they've got to flip North Carolina. That's their number one seat. They need to flip Maine. Mm-hmm. You know, again, both parties feel like this is just a margin of error race. But again, the fact that they are going to have to go in, even to win the majority, they have to win at least two states that Trump won by double digits. If they lose New Hampshire and lose Michigan, I have a hard time seeing how they get to the majority. They would need to flip four seats that Trump won by double digits. Mm-hmm. It could be done in a very unusual year, but we typically see more of these races breaking in one direction than the other. Right now, all these polls are just very, very close. But remember that we're not that far post Labor Day. The traditional starting gate for the campaign season is less than 7 weeks out now from Election Day. People are starting to tune in. So I expect some of these poll numbers to start moving. The money is certainly moving. MAGA Inc. is spending a lot. That's where Democrats are raising the alarm that for the first time they might get outspent by Republicans.
4: Yeah, Benson has a 12 percentage point lead. And you've got al-Sayed, who is a national name because of the interest in this race in the margin of error. This is a pretty interesting moment here. Would the numbers look very different if Haley Stevens had won this primary?
3: I think it probably would have. She was a more moderate candidate. You know, maybe she might not have energized younger voters more, but she wasn't going to sort of alienate independents that I think in the way that al-Sayed has. They're looking at sort of the return of the security moms almost. You see the ads, especially around the 9/11 anniversary, hitting al-Sayed. I mean, Republicans are not being coy about the fact that he is a Muslim, alleging ties. And then Hassan Piker, the controversial streamer who has said things about 9/11, his association with him is not helping as well. Haley Stevens didn't have that baggage. That's why National Democrats preferred her in this primary and spent millions and millions of dollars to try to get her as the nominee instead of al-Sayed.
4: Does anything, Jessica, that took place in the last couple of days here in Washington matter on the campaign trail? We saw an overwhelming bipartisan support for a data center bill to protect people's electricity bills. We saw a pretty convincing vote on Russia sanctions as well. Are these part of the messaging for candidates at home, or is this for us in Washington?
3: I think we see data centers, but honestly, I see data centers as more of a cross-partisan issue. It's not I mean, Republicans can certainly point to we're doing things to bring down your electricity and your utility costs and different things. But I think that as long as gas prices are high, as long as the war is ongoing, that is the biggest hindrance for Republicans and for President Trump.
2: So that was Jessica Taylor, the Cook Political Report Senate and Governor's Editor there, speaking to Bloomberg's Joe Matthew and Kayleigh Lyons ahead of November's midterm elections, where, you know, according to a lot of the reporting, it really is about the economy hanging over the vote, you know, petrol prices, diesel prices, pump prices, and just the inflation worries. Even though America's economy obviously is growing very strongly, it's about the cost of living issues in the US in many senses. Also very interesting, Michelle Hussain's weekend podcast and essay, Maggie Haberman from the New York Times, who's been a kind of longtime Trump chronicler, talking about how Trump's inner circle is counting on pardons. So that's coming for your Bloomberg weekend edition, of course. Coming up in the next part of Daybreak Europe, though, firmly thinking about the stocks moving.

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2: 6:53 a.m. here in the City of London. Good morning. So the Bank of Japan hiked interest rates. The decision is how many more after pressure from the U.S., of course. Looking at the Japanese yen, weakening 0.7%, 157.17 this morning. This, as yesterday, we saw U.S. yields actually lower. So they kind of unwound the moves after the Fed rate hike on Wednesday. 10-year U.S. Treasury yields this morning trading at 4.93 after the Bank of England didn't change rates, but oil prices also are down. That's in the background around the inflation worries. Brent crude this morning at $103.46, down by 1.3%. Stock futures then are a little bit higher. Nasdaq futures up 0.3. S&P 500 E-mini futures up 0.25%. US stocks 50 futures down 0.2% this morning. This after the US markets did see a decent day yesterday, their best day since early August. So that is a look at where we are in the markets. Now, let's have a look at some of the stocks on the move today in Europe. In Asia. I'm Caroline Hepker. Joining us now is our Bloomberg's markets reporter, Anthony Stevens. In Asia, Anthony, good to speak to you. Let's talk about the fallout from the Bank of Japan hiking interest rates. There is relief for Japanese stocks, which is not what you'd expect. So why is that happening?
3: And that's because the hike has come with two dissents. And that points to some of the concern around growth outside the Tokyo area. They do not want to embark on a very strong set of hikes. And that was kind of the extreme case that the market was perhaps expecting. And there's been a bit of a relief in Japanese equity. And you can see the other side of the coin on the Japanese yen's weakness. But on the equity front, you have a release of pressure in the equity space on the tech trade. You see Advantest up 7%. LaserTech up almost 9% and Kyokushia up almost 8%. That's despite some volatility around competition with China. On the other side of things in equities, you do see the banks in Japan retrace a little bit. They've outperformed U.S. tech year to date in anticipation of these hikes, and you're getting some sell on fact price action. The Japan Bank Index is down 90 basis points.
2: Yeah, absolutely. So that's the Bank of Japan's 7-2 vote split that sort of tempered things, even as we saw the benchmark rate go to 1.25%. Also, Korean and Taiwan stocks, picking up on some comments from Intel and Nvidia.
3: Absolutely. The big three in Asia picking up where the US left off. We're seeing strength in TSMC up 1.5, Samsung up 3, and Hynix as high as up 6. And that's because Jensen Huang, in his meeting with King Charles, said that he saw chip demand being very strong. Nvidia was up 3% in the US, and so Asian traders are picking up on that. Also, there is an AI infrastructure conference going on in Santa Clara in the US, and very strong comments on memory from the CEO of Intel have gotten in memory plays across the region flying. Lastly, we have Huawei come into the mix talking about their launch of new chips. And that's gotten the optical theme very strong across the entire region. And Korea is leading the way with a very well under-owned name, Guan Cable, up 26%.
2: Yeah, absolutely. King Charles saying that those companies, you know, as he was meeting them, have to think about fundamentals, they have to think about building international cooperation and consensus. I think it got a lot of people's attention that it was King Charles who was kind of convening that summit in Scotland yesterday. Meanwhile, in China, the launch of Huawei's new chip being well received.
3: Yeah, speaking of that international cooperation, you do see China lean into its manufacturing prowess with Huawei, which is, of course, sanctioned, but is somehow managing to continue to innovate. They've launched their new Ascend chip, one of 10 chips, and they were highlighting the fact that the future of AI infrastructure is connecting these chips together, an area where Huawei has natural advantages as a telecom company. That's really rallied the makers of Chinese AI, the LLM space, as they get a little bit more certainty around their availability of chips. So we have Minimax up 14% and Z.AI up 5%. And that's despite a $5 billion equity raising from earlier in the week hanging over that stock. Also, Chinese chip makers like Hua Hong Grace is up 4.5% and Zhongji Innolight is up 3%.
2: Okay, good stuff. Anthony, thank you so much for being with us as ever. It's always great to speak to you, get all the latest on the stocks that are moving in Asia. That is Bloomberg's markets reporter, Anthony Stevens. And you can subscribe to our Stock Movers podcast, 5-minute audio reports on the biggest winners and losers in the stock market. 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We've got a great guest in the next part of Bloomberg Daybreak Europe. So if you want to speak to Sarah Kapnick, ask her a question about climate. She's the global head of climate advisory at JP Morgan and will be with us live here on Bloomberg Radio. 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
2: This is Bloomberg Daybreak Europe for this Friday, the 18th of September from London. Coming up today,
8: the Great Rate Reset. Japan hikes again as the world's major central banks return to inflation fighting.
2: No safe haven. One of America's best-known bond investors warns that the next US downturn could trigger a debt crisis.
8: Crude uncertainty. Oil falls as diplomacy picks up, but JP Morgan says it can no longer predict how the Iran war ends.
2: Plus, transatlantic divide. Germany's Chancellor says the era of unconditional friendship with the US is over as the AfD piles pressure on at home.
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2: Good to have you on the programme with me this morning, Charles. It's been a really busy week and we've been thinking about central banks increasing interest rates. European stocks look a bit muted in terms of the stock futures. We're expecting a kind of sluggish open. US stocks 50 futures are down 0.2%. And you've had a real kind of whiplashing in terms of oil prices. We're down off the highs that we saw earlier this week. We're trading $103.43, so down by 1.3%. And you also saw US bond yields really retreating yesterday. So 10-year Treasury yields this morning trading at 4.94. And then the split on the Bank of Japan, which did hike interest rates, has meant some unusual kind of reactions, i.e. and quite a decent performance on stocks and the Japanese yen at the moment, weak at 0.8%, 157.20. So those are the markets right now.
8: And now onto some of our top stories. For the first time ever, the Federal Reserve, ECB and Bank of Japan have all raised interest rates in the same month. The BOJ completed the trio this morning, lifting rates to 1.25% at its fastest pace of tightening since 1990. However, Bloomberg's David Savage says the fact that two board members voting against the hike could prove problematic for the BOJ.
9: Yeah, I mean, I think particularly after how hawkish the Fed was, I think the split vote is not going to make It is certainly going to challenge any recent yen strength we've seen. And so we've already seen quite a reaction in dollar yen. And, you know, likely we might even, you know, see some steepening in the JGB curve, which, of course, is in contrast to what we've seen in the U.S., where the Treasury curve there has flattened quite a bit.
8: David Savage there. The BOJ move comes after the Bank of England's warning yesterday that it may have to follow suit while holding off on a hike for now. Driving the shift in the energy shock from the energy shock from the Iran war, with oil still above $100 a barrel and keeping inflation pressures elevated. And while global borrowing costs have eased over the past 48 hours, investors are still betting yields will remain elevated as rates stay higher.
2: In Europe, there's a warning that renewed inflation pressures could ultimately put economic growth at risk. ECB rate setter Ante Jijgman has told Bloomberg that policymakers need to bring inflation under control, with price growth already above 3%.
10: We have the data, inflation, which is really most important for us to make any decision. So we are not going to make our decision based on the market expectations, then on the expectations of the future move for inflation.
2: So that was the Croatian central bank chief Ante Jijgman speaking there. Analysts see euro area inflation heading towards 4% in the coming months as higher energy prices feed through. Investors are pricing in at least three more rate hikes, which would take ECB policy obviously well into restrictive territory.
8: And Britain's bond market is becoming a major problem for Andy Burnham as he prepares for his government's first budget. The Prime Minister once said Britain needs to stop being, quote, in hock to the bond markets. But borrowing costs are now substantially higher than when he took office 2 months ago. The Bank of England offered some relief yesterday by overhauling its bond sales. Governor Andrew Bailey also warned that high energy prices could make the inflation outlook worse.
11: It's still early days, so I'm not going to, you know, give you any firm judgment as what's going to happen. So far, that feed through has been quite subdued, but it is early days. Now, unfortunately, the longer these high energy prices go on, the more difficult this becomes. And we flagged this very clearly today.
8: Andrew Bailey speaking there. The timing matters because market rates over the next fortnight will help determine the borrowing cost assumptions used for the October budget. Economists estimate Chancellor John Healey may already need to find £10 billion through spending cuts or tax rises to stabilise the public finances. And we've also got some breaking news on UK retail sales, which rose 0.5% month on month in August. That's higher than an estimate of a 0.2% drop, so slightly better than expected retail sales growth instead of a fall.
2: Jeffrey Gundlach is warning that the next US economic downturn could trigger a debt crisis. The CEO of Double Line Capital, which manages almost $100 billion in fixed income assets, says that bonds could sell off alongside stocks, upending their traditional role as a safe haven. Gundlach told CNBC that the US Treasury would likely step in before yields climbed too far.
12: It's just too economically prohibitive for the Treasury. So you got to pick a point. When are they going to go big? And when they go big, you're going to get a big rally in the long bond. This is something I think about every single day. Like, what's the level? And what the market's telling you is, so far the trend is toward higher yields, and the Treasury.

0: The energy shock driving those inflation fears is showing some signs of easing. Oil is falling for a third day, with Brent trading around $104 a barrel as supply concerns ease. But JP Morgan oil analysts say it's increasingly impossible to predict how the war might end. They say markets may be pricing an additional 4 million barrels a day of oil distribution on the top of the 10 million now. Bloomberg's executive editor for the Middle East and North Africa, Stuart Livingstone Wallace, says President Trump currently seems to be looking at diplomacy.
1: There is the issue of domestic fuel prices, the cost of this war, the optics of this war. You know, those will all constrain him. And I think certainly from the GCC side, that is the Gulf Arab States, one would presume they're going to be pushing for a more diplomatic solution because of the experience earlier on this year and, you know, what a return to full-scale hostilities might potentially mean for their economies in particular.
0: Stuart Livingstone Wallace there on plans for US talks with Gulf nations next week. A core group of Iranian officials are being allowed into New York for next week's UN General Assembly.
2: Here in Europe, though, Germany's Chancellor Friedrich Merz says that the era of, quote, unconditional transatlantic friendship between Europe and the US is over for the foreseeable future. Merz made the comment in a speech to party members in Berlin ahead of Sunday's state election. Now, here's Christian Democrats are under pressure from the far-right AfD after its shock victory in Saxony-Anhalt earlier this month. President Trump praised the AfD party following that result. So those are some of our top stories then for you this morning. Yeah, lots of elections happening, including over the weekend. European stocks poised for a modest open. We're down 0.2% for the US stocks 50 futures. We had the UK retail sales data. What we've seen also this week is really a whipsawing. Oil prices are off from the recent highs that we've seen. We're down trading at $103 a barrel for Brent crude futures, down 1.3%. And this as US yields have retreated too. 10-year Treasury yields at 4.94 after you saw across the yield curve yields falling back yesterday, but actually we've gained just one basis point this morning. And then looking at the yen after the BOJ hike, Japanese yen weaker 0.8%. Those are the markets.
0: Great. Well, let's dig into that top story, which is the Federal Reserve, the ECB and the Bank of Japan all having raised rates in the same month. And it's the first time that that has ever happened. This morning, the Bank of Japan completed the hat trick of hikes. It lifted rates to 1.25%, its fastest pace of tightening since 1990. So we're in an extraordinary moment. Joining us now with more on this is Bloomberg's macro strategist, David Savage. David, thanks for joining us. First, in terms of those three major central banks hiking in 1 month, does this herald the beginning of a new global hiking cycle?
3: Well, that's certainly where the market has started to price things. You know, the BOJ is a bit of in a class of its own, but certainly globally, we've seen not just pricing, you know, for the Fed move, you know, to price quite a few more hikes, at least two in the next 6 months. But a global story. And I think what's certainly interesting about that dynamic in terms of whether we actually see that pricing come to fruition is a lot of it is on the back of higher energy prices. And so, you know, certainly if you look abroad outside of the U.S., I think a concern to that take would be that, you know, higher energy costs are going to threaten ex-U.S. growth far more quickly than U.S. activity. And so, you know, if we start to see, you know, concerns about growth really come to the fore, if we see higher energy prices, you know, stick, you know, it might be difficult to keep on this tightening path if you're tightening into a slowdown.
2: Yeah. Okay. How much of all of this then, as you say, can be kind of put down to geopolitics, to the war in Iran, and also, I suppose, the idea maybe of further intervention? I mean, we're going back to more historic norms, if you will, for interest rates. But would that provoke some further intervention by the U.S. Treasury?
3: Well, yeah, I mean, first on in terms of the impact that the war and not just the war in Iran, but of course, if we think about the impact we're seeing on refined products, you know, the war in Ukraine is increasingly having an impact as well. It's, you know, the primary driver. You know, certainly we've had, you know,

0: wavering concerns about fiscal credibility, for instance, but oil prices hold the swing vote on where yields are moving. You know, the two-year U.S. Treasury was up 50 basis points over the last year, last month. And so the bond market's been coming to grips with the reality that the window for a manageable disruption, a short-lived disruption, is really closing. And so you're pricing in a higher geopolitical premium into commodity prices. So that's certainly a big driver. You're definitely having not just central banks start to adjust to this, but additional actions, for instance, from the Treasury.
1: And let's dig into the BOJ a little bit more, just because it's the latest decision that we've got. It was a hike, but it wasn't unanimous, kind of like the Bank of England, which also wasn't unanimous in its hold. Tell us more about that.
0: Yeah, so they did raise rates, but that was largely expected. And I think what was unexpected for the market was that you would have two dissents. And the fact that both board members were appointed by the Prime Minister Takeuchi suggests that the government remains, you know, largely unsupportive of a faster pace of tightening. So, similar to markets around the world, The investors had priced in a much more accelerated path for the BOJ. That looks perhaps to be overextended. And so that's why you're seeing quite a reaction in the yen and in the JGB curve, which is steepening as well. So, Governor Ueda has a big challenge. It was made much more difficult just by given how hawkish the Fed was. And so he's definitely got a challenge to try and please a lot of competing interests.
1: Yes, well, it seems like challenges across the board for central bankers. Thank you very much, David. That was Bloomberg's macro strategist, David Savage.
2: Now, we mentioned lots of elections. Well, people in Russia are starting to vote today in the first parliamentary election since the country invaded Ukraine 4 years ago. President Vladimir Putin is expected to keep the majority that his party has held for two decades. But Bloomberg is reporting that many ordinary Russians fear a major new army recruitment drive might come after the polls close. Joining us now is Tony Halpin, who leads our coverage of Russia's economy and government. Look, talk to us about this election. I mean, how free and fair is it really? And therefore, why does it matter?
3: Well, in short, it's not free or fair at all. It's a very closely controlled process that Kremlin manages the parties that are allowed to compete in it. All of them are, to a greater or lesser degree, very supportive of Putin. The one anti-war party that tried to run on a platform for peace and freedom, when it looked like it might cross the 5% threshold and get seats in the Duma, there was a legal action concocted by a patriotic party, which resulted in them being kicked off the ballot. So there's a very narrow spectrum of parties involved. It's all closely managed, and essentially it's not really an election at all. It's more a process really by which the Kremlin can demonstrate that Russians support Putin and his course of policies.
1: Right. Well, if, we can't count this as a true test of Russian feelings, what can we say about how Russia has changed over the course of this war and, importantly, how Russians feel about this?
3: Yes, and I think it's quite telling that the party Yabloko was kicked off the ballot, because it indicated, in fact, there was a degree of nervousness in the Kremlin about the anti-war mood among the public. Initially, for example, they were willing to let it run because they thought it would get only 1 or 2%, and they could declare that this was humiliating and that Russians were fully in support of the war. And when it looked like they might do better, they had to resort to kicking it off. Generally, I think Russians are pretty tired with this war. They see more and more the effects on their daily lives, things like fuel shortages. They have to queue up for hours to fill their cars, and generally a sense that they're feeling more isolated. But there's not really any way to express that electorally. So the thing we'll most be looking for is turnout, because if there's a low turnout, that will be an indicator that Russians themselves are trying to show that they don't take this process seriously. And they're not willing to participate.
2: Yeah, very interesting. Tony, thank you for being with us. Tony Halpin, who leads our coverage of Russia's economy and government. I do think that's a really important point, Turner. I mean, why authoritarian states even hold votes is sort of quite fascinating as a kind of enforcement mechanism. And the story about whether after this vote there is going to be a call up basically of men into the army by the end of the year. A European security official has said that that is what Russia is preparing to do, and that the Kremlin have built this digital infrastructure to summon people to the army. And you can read all of this in the latest story that we have out on the Bloomberg terminal, on the Bloomberg website. Russians fear Putin will send them to war once the election is over.
1: Yes. Well, look, in the next stage of Bloomberg Daybreak Europe, we will be speaking to Sarah Kapnick, who is the global head of climate advisory at JP Morgan Chase. We'll be able to speak about the climate crisis, energy supply chains, and of course, the El Nino, which has been driving the news over the summer.
2: Yep, that's next.

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2: Good morning, 7:21 a.m. here in the City of London. I'm Caroline Hepke. So looking at markets, we're expecting a fairly soft open. Euro Stoxx 50 futures are down 0.3%. NASDAQ, S&P 500, even futures are in the green. This after we saw those indexes in the US with a gain yesterday, best day since sort of the beginning of August. This, as we've seen, central banks around the world raising interest rates this week, but actually treasuries and the rally that we saw over the course of this week has unwound. Yesterday you had yields across the curve down 5 to 9 basis points. This morning, 10-year Treasury yields at 4.93%, 2-year yields trading at 4.68, but actually rising a couple of basis points again. The Bank of Japan raised rates. The yen is down 0.7%. Actually, stocks in Japan rallied because there was dissent. So despite the US pressure from Bessent to raise BOJ rates, it was a split vote to increase rates. And then just lastly, oil prices are down 1.5%, $103.21 for Brent crude futures. Those are the markets. Let's get a roundup of our global news headlines with Charles Capel here in London. Good morning, Charles.
3: Thanks, Caroline. The Trump administration will allow senior Iranian officials to attend next week's UN General Assembly in New York, despite the two countries remaining at war. The move comes as President Trump weighs whether to re-escalate attacks on Tehran and prepares for talks with Gulf nations next week. German Chancellor Friedrich Merz says the era of, quote, unconditional transatlantic friendship between Europe and the US is over for the foreseeable future. The comments come ahead of Sunday's Berlin state election after President Trump praised the far-right AfD shock in Saxony-Anhalt earlier this month. Fears of another mass mobilization are growing in Russia ahead of this weekend's parliamentary elections. While Putin denies he has any such plans, a European security official says Russia is preparing to draft an additional 300,000 men into the army by the end of the year. And those are some of our global news headlines.
2: Charles, thank you so much for that. Now, this morning, we want to talk a little bit about climate change, about El Nino that is coming. JP Morgan warning about the end of the war in the Middle East becoming even less feasible in terms of prediction and understanding when it might end. And ExxonMobil warning that actually the world's climate goals are going off track because of the persistent use of coal. So there's lots to think about in this area. Sarah Kapnick is Global Head of Climate Advisory at JP Morgan. Back with us on Bloomberg Radio. It's really nice to see you again, Sarah. Look, tell us a little bit about El Nino, because this is the kind of short-term effect in terms of climate change that people are most worried about now. We'll get into the bigger oil story maybe in a moment.
4: Yeah, so El Nino's happened every 5 to 7 years, and it's one of the most predictable things we have in the climate system. So right now we are having the development of El Nino and predicted that it will peak between January, February, roughly, as it does historically. With this El Nino, we are already seeing ocean temperatures that are above the previous very strong ones. And the predictions are that this will be the strongest El Nino since the real record keeping locally since the 1950s with the current type of technologies that we have. So it will peak in February, expected to be the strongest we've ever seen since the 50s. And it's expected to be extremely warm. The temperatures in the ocean are already extremely warm. It's expected to continue. What will happen is global temperatures on average from the physical models are expected to be 1.8 Celsius above pre-industrial. So it will potentially peak on a monthly basis, extreme warmth. What does that mean? That means into next year, you will have this tail of temperatures where it will be much warmer next summer, potentially. And so it raises the likelihood for extreme heat waves that are higher than what we've actually seen. But also for Europe, particularly right now with the natural gas shortages and reduction in what we have in strategic reserves here, it is really important, actually, to have an El Nino to give some relief. El Ninos have the ability to decrease demand by 10 to 15% for winter heating in Europe. And we saw this back in 23-24 post Russia invasion of Ukraine, when storage was at the roughly levels that it is now, that it actually decreased demand. I was back in the U.S. government then. We were giving monthly briefings to NATO and to European allies on what we expected with the temperatures in Europe, because it mattered so much to follow that. So we're rooting for a warm winter and the El Nino to lead to a warm winter in Europe. But then going into summer, we should expect those heat waves. And so between now and summer is the time to prepare to make sure that the grid is stable for those extreme heat waves that we may see.
3: And of course, coming to summer with heat waves, you expect greater energy demand. What can we actually do to prepare for a very, very hot summer when we've only realistically got just over 6 months before we get there?
4: So we've already been seeing an increase in investment speed in Europe. The last 5 years has been four times more money deployed, more infrastructure deployed than the 5 years prior to wind, solar, and storage. Critically, storage helps smooth out those peaks. So when you have production, you're holding it for those heat waves. And also, the heat waves are very predictable in the weather model. So if you know that heat wave is coming and you make sure that you have that storage at peak capacity, the grid can hold and do much better. So the deployment between now and then is ensuring their storage. The other part is software modernization, software to be able to manage how the grid is managed, where you're putting electrons on, making sure that you don't have any peaks. That can actually be fast deployed within 6 months. And so I'm already seeing that actual deployment capacity and planning. There's new technologies specifically around demand peak for also data centers, for being able to manage that demand also during those peaks. So those peak times are those critical times, and it's roughly 100 hours a year where you might need to manage that demand critically. And I'm seeing that preparation happening both in North America as well as in Europe right now.
2: Yeah, it's interesting that you talk so positively about, you know, the speed with which you know, how much one can upgrade the grid and how quickly. I mean, most recently in the UK, you know, this report about the fact that the power grid needs £70 billion of investment in the next decade to be upgraded. And, you know, Andy Burnham, the new UK Prime Minister, wanting, firm commitments to net zero by 2050. You know, it's very difficult, isn't it, to make those decisions, to find the money and to stick to the path. The UK in particular has found that very difficult in the past. How does the government do that?
4: Well, the capital is there. There is an interest in putting capital to use in this space. And broadly across Europe, what is needed over the next decade is $1 trillion in grid upgrades and grid modernization. And a part of that is just the grid is old. It was built decades ago. And so it's just a replacement cost of everything. Like, we need to actually rebuild just the power lines globally of 80 million kilometers of power lines need to be rebuilt. But from a cost standpoint, it's actually only a 50% increase in the investments on an annual basis of what we've seen in the past few years. So we need to go faster, and that needs to be deployed. But actually, the capital is there and the interest is there in deploying this, from venture capital all the way to institutional. There is interest, and that has been growing in the last few years. And it's a matter of how I see it more as a matter of how fast can we actually build things. The time to build due to permitting, but also shortages in different parts, has taken us from building things in 1 to 3 years to more of 5 to 7 at this point. And so on the political side, there are opportunities to think through the permitting to actually make things build faster. And then there's also the reindustrialization for the capability to have all the parts that are needed, either within country or ensuring that you're figuring out those supply chains to ensuring that you're bringing it in.
3: Well, let's shift gear a little bit, because, you know, we saw some devastating floods in Nepal this summer, and the risk of these very sudden and impactful sort of natural disasters is starting to increase. When investors are looking at investing in these economies, how significant is the risk of a severe flood or severe earthquake or a really sort of staggering heat wave? How important is that in their frame of mind? And are developing economies starting to invest in protections against this in order to encourage investment?
4: Yeah, investors are increasingly looking at physical risk as something that is happening now and has shifted now. We are now at the point in the last few years that the climate that we have today is statistically different than the climate we had in the past. And so physical risk is becoming more important. I'm seeing that really focus in the real asset space where it's much easier to price that in. I'm seeing it in real estate, in utilities, in materials. And part of how that's come in is either in the cost of goods. So in the last few years, we've seen inflation within the soft commodity market where things just cost more. And it's also priced in through what is happening in insurance. So insurance rates are going up because of physical risks, but also because of inflation or the replacement of parts and labor. And so as a result, real asset investors are starting to price in physical risk for this expectation of a forward curve on insurance that may be going up, that insurance cost that they thought was a fixed cost is now variable and increasing. And so increasingly, they're using modeling and an understanding of what the physical risks are now and into the future to be able to price that and think about that differently. And that's been a really big shift of this move into understanding physical risks. On your question about developing economies, in particular for Nepal, I actually wrote some of the first papers on that 5 years ago about the increased risk of that. So those types of events across that region that we saw with this recent flood in Nepal, they're increasing due to climate change by 30-70%, depending on where you are. So we should expect more of those types of events. Now, we have the science and we have the understanding of those risks changing. We have the capability of building early warning systems. And what happened in that specific event is that they had not deployed the early warning system yet, or the infrastructure upgrades that is required in those places to not have the damage that we see. So we have the science and understanding, but then there needs to be the deployment phase. And so that's what, even with the grid that we were talking about earlier, we need to build stuff. We need to actually create the plans and then implement them. And so what I'm seeing in developing countries particularly is they're making this planning. They're increasingly including physical risk into that planning about how to plan as they're funding that. But unfortunately, traditionally, money follows post-disaster, not pre-disaster. But we know that there is a return on investment if you invest in advance of $2 to $43 per dollar spent. So increasingly, we need to get into this mindset of including physical risk as we're building, but also as we're thinking about retrofits, particularly in highly vulnerable locations.
2: Sarah, thank you so much for being with us and getting us thinking about climate change and what investors are thinking about. Sarah Kapnick is Global Head of Climate Advisory at JP Morgan. Thank you. This, as we are watching oil prices, as Brent crude futures are down now 2.1%. So actually, we've notched below 103. We traded $102.63. Poland saying, its energy minister saying that they've received cautiously optimistic signals in talks. This is about Saudi Arabia and oil supply, saying that we have received assurances that the damaged infrastructure of the east-west oil pipeline will be repaired faster than media reports predict. So that's one fresh line on the Bloomberg terminal as oil prices are declining. We'll have much more to come in the next part of Daybreak Europe. This is Bloomberg.

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1: Good morning, 7:40 a.m. here in the City of London. I'm Caroline Hepke. We are tracking the press conference of the Bank of Japan. Ueda saying that there is a need to avoid prices deviating from target because that would harm the economy. And talking about oil prices are rising lately. So tracking Governor Ueda that it is important to stabilise the price trend around 2%. So he also talks a little bit about the rate path ahead that actually... you should be watching the Middle East, AI demand and FX as factors to watch for the rate path in Japan. Meanwhile, ECB speakers out there too. Kazaks, if needed, will raise the deposit rate above 2.5%. So Martin Kazak saying that it's quite likely that restrictive policy will be needed. So the fight against inflation, it is front and centre for central bankers, even as oil prices decline now, 2.2% lower right now for Brent crude futures, $102.52. Stock futures for Europe are lower. Nasdaq and S&P 500 e-mini futures gaining. Those are the markets. Let's get a roundup of our global news headlines. Charles Capel is in London. Good morning again, Charles.
2: Thanks, Caroline. The Trump administration will allow senior Iranian officials to attend next week's UN General Assembly in New York, despite the two countries remaining at war. The move comes as President Trump weighs whether to re-escalate attacks on Tehran and prepares for talks with Gulf nations next week. German Chancellor Friedrich Merz says the era of, quote, unconditional transatlantic friendship between Europe and the US is over for the foreseeable future. The comments come ahead of Sunday's Berlin state election after President Trump praised the far-right AfD's shock victory in Saxony-Anhalt earlier this month. Fears of another mass mobilization are growing in Russia ahead of this weekend's parliamentary elections. While President Putin denies he has any such plans, a European security official says Russia is preparing to draft an additional 300,000 men into the army by the end of the year. And those are some of our global news headlines.
1: Thank you so much, Charles, for that. I want to get to one of our big conversations this morning, because with the rise of artificial intelligence, there's growing fear that these new tools are going to replace a lot of existing tech products. It's a risk that affects all kinds of software companies. But the ones that are owned by private equity buyout funds are facing a lot of debt and also these market headwinds. Lauren Basmadjian is partner and global head of liquid credit at Carlyle. She's been speaking to Bloomberg's Danny Berger about this. So she says, though, that software companies in Carlyle's portfolio are not showing outright damage from AI. That is, unless they're already weak. Growth, though, she says, is clearly slowing. So this is Carlyle's Lauren Basmadjian.
3: We're not seeing any bad results from software companies unless they were already broken before AI. We are seeing a deceleration of growth. So, I don't know, last quarter in our software portfolio, we were probably seeing 10% growth, and now we're seeing 8% growth. And you're seeing even slower growth in EBITDA. Why? Because our companies are investing in their AI solution, right? But the winners and losers on which software companies are going to figure out AI are yet to be known, right? We are probably 2 to 3 years out from knowing that at this point.
4: One of the changes that has seemingly taken place is for these software companies that look to tap the debt markets again. There have been these individual instances of lenders extracting more concessions than normal. But is that the new normal now for software?
3: It is, and it's just starting. It's sort of the most exciting thing we've had in spread in the BSL market in over 2 years. We have been leading spread, right? Repricings for 2.5 years. And now there's a significant amount of companies that have near-term maturities. About 25% of the loan market is coming due by the end of 2029. And a decent amount of that is software that has not dealt with their maturities. So what does that playbook look like? We've only started to see that in the last 2 to 3 months. And they're adding over 150 basis points of spread. They're tightening documents. That's the first time I've seen documents tightened in like a dozen years. Sometimes you're getting a partial pay down from junior capital, and you're getting discount as well. So you're seeing this trend of software companies coming back, figuring out where the market is to price for longer dated software debt.
4: How much of that is completely isolated to software versus credit markets as a whole? Are you seeing spreads widen anywhere else, tighter documentation anywhere else?
3: It's mostly software, anything AI adjacent as well. So those are all adding spread. And then the newest thing in our market is a new category, which is data centers. We've only seen about $11 billion of loan issuance there. But that category is going to come with wider spread as well.
4: That's also been remarkable, not only to see the amount, but the pace. I was hearing a conversation from someone who essentially said the banks, when they issued debt, it was very regular and it was known. They'd issue earnings and then they'd have be tapping the debt markets. With hyperscalers, it's completely different. They're just kind of coming as it goes as those capital needs come up. How does that change the dynamic to not only have a new category, but a category that's maybe a little bit more volatile in just when and how they issue debt?
3: I think that's such a good point. The amount of debt that needs to be raised by hyperscalers and the entire ecosystem of data centers, from GPUs to actual building and construction, is really like something that we haven't seen before. And so, yes, you've seen spread widening from those hyperscalers year to date, but the amount of debt that has to come on the back end is immense. And you would think that this is another trend that suggests that we should see widening in spreads.
4: I say, how would you judge the market's ability as it currently stands to underwrite risks around data centers?
3: I think it's evolving. You don't know what the ultimate business models look like. You don't know who the winners and losers are, the counterparty risk. It's interesting to look at, but I think you have to have a healthy level of skepticism. Of course, we're looking at it all, but with the lens of what is the right way to underwrite a new category where the business models are not fully fleshed out yet.
4: Well, and you have to deal with things like chip obsolescence, which
3: what's
4: is
3: the
4: kind of
3: depreciation
4: rare.
3: Rate? Like, what is the right? No one really knows yet.
4: So what does that mean when no one knows? And at the same time, there'd be so much demand because these companies can come to the market and it is absorbed. I wonder at what point do you get, or if we are seeing any pockets of it, of pushback, because you don't know what the business model will look like.
3: I think at times we have seen pushback, but what's interesting is that the issuers are generally price agnostic. They have to get the financing done. So they're willing to give on terms, they're willing to give on spread to get the financing raised.
4: What would happen if any of the issues that are currently bubbling up, any sort of slowing, be it from the LLM CEOs warning about the worst, saying we need to slow down, maybe concerns about the return on capital, if any of that causes a slowdown in issuance, what does that do to the loan markets that are seeing just this corner be so robust when it comes to issuance?
3: So the loan market is just starting to see the data center issuance come in, right? It started with IG, it's in private markets, it's in high yield, and it's coming into the loan market. I think that we are going to have to continue to see this issuance, and it is going to be priced. Like, we're going to find the price where it clears.
4: How does the forward calendar look in terms of pipeline?
3: You know, it's the busiest that it's been all year, and it's not really data centers. Those are deals that don't really show up in the pipeline, if that makes sense. We're seeing a lot of more take privates, a lot more dividend deals, direct lending deals going into BSL markets. Mm-hmm. And so we're seeing over $100 billion forward calendar today.
4: That last one, the dynamic, what is that of looking at more direct lending going into BSL?
3: You know, I think a lot of companies have grown and graduated out of the direct lending space and can access cheaper capital in the BSL market.
4: That's interesting. What about just plain old M&A, LBOs? What does issuance look like around there?
3: It's picking up. I'd say that we're seeing less sponsor-to-sponsor transactions, but we're seeing take privates again and corporate transactions as well.
1: So that was Lauren Basmachian, who is partner and global head of liquid credit at Carlyle, speaking there to Bloomberg's Danny Berger around AI and the challenges for all sorts of software companies. Now, coming up in the next part of Bloomberg Daybreak Europe, so we'll be looking at what is perhaps going to move markets in the UK and in Europe. We had the retail sales figures out for the UK. They were better than expected. Energy prices, oil's actually moving lower quite significantly now. We're down by 2.1%, $102. $64 the barrel. So that's really kind of one of the key focuses. But you've had the warning from JP Morgan that actually how you're trying to model or predict the end of the war is becoming basically impossible now. And also ExxonMobil on the continued use of coal. And that means, a really difficult kind of climate picture.
2: Yeah, absolutely. And I think the big question is, how does the war end? Because there are some people who say when you're looking at the yields and when you're looking at the rate path, open the Strait of Hormuz and inflation falls and that completely changes the situation. But you need a path to that. And that's the big question on investors' minds.
1: Yeah, but there are perhaps, you know, there is perhaps this idea that there'll be a big decision from President Trump. We shall see. Coming up next, Morwenna Conneaut will be joining us. This is Bloomberg.

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2: It is 7:53 a.m. here in the City of London. So thinking about the markets, you've got stocks in Japan rising, the yen slipping after the Bank of Japan raised interest rates, but it was a split vote. This as we are also looking at US Treasury yields, which yesterday fell back, but actually two-year US yields are rising again this morning. 10-year Treasury yields at 4.92, down a basis point now as we see continued declines for oil prices. So Brent crude down 2.2%. 2% this morning. The other thing, though, worth noting is the Xi Trump summit. So no tariffs yet from the US side ahead of this meeting, but it's getting closer by the day, and there are elections over the weekend in Germany too to think about as we look at stock futures. We're only a few minutes away from the European market open. US stock 50 futures are down 0.2%. S&P 500 and Nasdaq futures are rising. We saw a stronger performance yesterday on Wall Street as Nasdaq futures are up 0.5%. Those are the markets. 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Charles.
3: Thanks. Let's check in on some of the stories our colleagues on the Markets Today live page are following. Morwenna Konium joins us now for more. Morwenna, let's start with the retail sales, the big data this morning. Tell us about the latest figures.
4: So it's quite a big beat, in fact. We saw retail sales rise 0.5% in August, and that had actually been expected to be a decline. So it was a bit of a surprise, although I would say that with this data, it seems to me to be one of the more frequently surprising data sets, I think, because we see so much impact from things like promotions and discounts and weather. And it's not the sort of say it's not always you're not always looking at the same set of circumstances. So in this case, we definitely saw a lot of the impact of restocking. So discounts that had been applied in earlier summer months, then meaning that there was a bit of a lack of stock, say, in July, and then that came back on tap in August. So that was definitely a factor at play there.
2: Yeah. OK, so that's retail sales. And I do think it's surprising, isn't it, that the data seems to be looking a little bit brighter for the UK. You know, we know that economic growth was a little bit stronger in the first half of this year, and there had been warnings that maybe that wouldn't last, but actually retail sales, you know, pretty decent. In terms of energy prices, though, what's the latest on oil? I mean, there is big pressure on oil prices and on energy prices in the UK that is going to come, you know, in winter. What are energy prices doing today, and why is it interesting?
4: Yeah, so today we have had a bit of a pullback in overall oil prices. So it's now trading at about just over $102 a barrel, below $103. So that is, quite a little bit of a pullback from where we were earlier in the week. But there's quite a lot going on, so I wouldn't want to totally want to predict where we're going to be a few hours from now. We've had Trump reporting to media he's going to make a big decision on Iran, and there have been some tankers struck and halted going through the Strait of Hormuz, according to Iranian media. So at the moment, that's helping bonds a bit this morning. We're seeing that in Asia overnight, we've seen bond yields coming down a bit. But looking into the European morning, and things are broadly flat. But they're starting to perhaps going to see some edging up there. So I would want to caveat that it's very difficult to know where we're going to be at the end of the week. And even, you know, looking at the retail sales again, you know, we saw the impact of fuel prices being down there, dragging on sales. But, you know, we're looking back at August. And of course, just like we were talking about with the inflation data earlier in the week, that's something where we know what happened next, and we know that fuel prices rose in September. So things can change very, very quickly.
3: Yeah, of course. And the big, the other factor is the East-West pipeline in Saudi Arabia. And investors have been looking at how quickly they may be able to get that flowing again, and as a measure for, you know, how we can get some more oil flowing out the region. Well, look, finally, it's been a busy week. We've had a lot of rate decisions, as we've been talking about, a lot of oil movements. What's your Friday verdict on the markets?
4: Well, we've had two hikes and a hold from big central banks. We had the Bank of Japan rounding it out last week with a 25 basis point hike. That had been widely expected, just as the Fed's hike on Wednesday had been. And the Bank of England had been expected to hold, and it did just that. So I suppose overall it was as expected. But I think the messaging around it, particularly for the Bank of England, you know, are we becoming more hawkish? And in fact, what they were doing with their quantitative tightening program, suggesting there is some concern about bonds there. I think there's a lot hanging on what happens once we see the energy prices passing through after September's rise. And so I think the next month's data will be really crucial if we're particularly looking at the UK. The next month's series of data will be crucial to the Bank of England, but also to markets. And of course, we know that the energy price cap is going to rise in October as well. So what they make of that in November's meeting will be absolutely critical.
2: Yeah, it is. Moena, thank you so much for being with us. Moena Conium there with our Markets Today live page team. You can find it on Bloomberg.co.uk or TLIV on the terminal. We'll have the European market open next. This is the
5: 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The Fed decides.
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2: This is Bloomberg Daybreak Europe for this Friday, the 18th of September, from London and Brussels. Coming up today,
15: the great rate reset. Japan hikes again as the world's major central banks return to inflation fighting.
2: No safe haven. One of America's best known bond investors warns that the next US downturn could trigger a debt crisis.
15: Crude uncertainty. Oil falls as diplomacy picks up, but JP Morgan says it can no longer predict how the Iran war ends.
2: Plus, transatlantic divide. Germany's chancellor says the era of unconditional friendship with the US is over as the AfD piles pressure on at home.
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2: Good morning from London. I'm Caroline Hepke.
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2: Good morning, Stephen. Let's start by looking at the markets. So the European markets on the Stock 600 open up in the red, as expected from the futures. US stock futures are in the green after we saw a rally on Wall Street yesterday. Nasdaq futures up 0.7%. Oil prices continuing to drop. Today hitting $102 for Brent crude futures this morning, as we've also seen quite a significant re-rating in bond markets. So yields in the US fell yesterday, 10-year Treasury yields this morning at 4.93, and the long bond in the UK yesterday slid 10 basis points. 10-year UK gilt yields this morning, though, up a basis point at 5.23. Those are the markets.
15: Our top stories. For the first time ever, the Federal Reserve, ECB and Bank of Japan have all raised interest rates in the same month. The BOJ completed the trio this morning, lifting rates to 1.25% at its fastest pace of tightening since 1990. Our markets live strategist David Savage says the fact that two board members voted against the hike could prove problematic for the BOJ.
16: Yeah, I mean, I think particularly after how hawkish the Fed was, I think the split vote is not going to make, it is certainly going to challenge any recent yen strength we've seen. And so we've already seen quite a reaction in dollar yen. And, you know, likely we might even, you know, see some steepening in the JGB curve, which, of course, is in contrast to what we've seen in the U.S., where the Treasury curve there has flattened quite a bit.
15: David Savage there. The BOJ move comes after the Bank of England's warning yesterday that it may have to follow suit while holding off on a hike for now. Driving the shift is the energy shock from the Iran war, with oil still above $100 a barrel and keeping inflation pressures elevated. And while global borrowing costs have eased over the past 48 hours, investors are still betting yields will remain elevated as rates stay higher.
2: Now in Europe, there's a warning that renewed inflation pressures could ultimately put economic growth at risk. ECB rate setter Anta Zygmunt told Bloomberg that policymakers need to bring inflation under control with price growth already above 3%.
17: We have the data, inflation, which is really most important for us to make any decision. So we are not going to make our decision based on the market expectations than on the expectations of the future move for inflation.
2: So that was the Croatian Central Bank Chief Anta Zygmunt speaking there. Analysts see euro area inflation heading towards 4% in the months ahead as higher energy prices feed through. Investors are pricing in at least three more rate hikes, which would take ECB policy well into restrictive territory.
15: Britain's bond market is becoming a major problem for Andy Burnham as he prepares for his government's first budget. The Prime Minister once said Britain needed to stop being, quote, in hock to the bond markets. But borrowing costs are now substantially higher than where they when he took office 2 months ago. The Bank of England offered some relief yesterday by overhauling its bond sales. Governor Andrew Bailey also warns that high energy prices could make the inflation outlook worse.
18: It's still early days. So I'm not going to give you any firm judgment as what's going to happen. So far, that feed through has been quite subdued, but it is early days. Now, unfortunately, the longer these high energy prices go on, the more difficult this becomes. And we flagged this very clearly today.
15: Andrew Bailey speaking there. The timing matters because market rates over the next fortnight will help determine the borrowing cost assumptions used for the October budget. Economists estimate Chancellor John Healey may already need to find £10 billion through spending cuts or tax rises to stabilise the public finances. In the latest UK economic data out this morning, retail sales rose by 0.5% month on month in August. That was better than had been expected.
2: OK, so that's all the news around central banks. Jeffrey Gundlach, though, is warning that the next US economic downturn could trigger a debt crisis. The CEO of Double Line Capital, which manages almost $100 billion in fixed income assets, says that bonds could sell off alongside stocks, upending their traditional role as a safe haven. Gundlach told CNBC that the US Treasury would likely step in before yields climbed too far.
19: It's just too economically prohibitive for the Treasury. So you got to pick a point. When are they going to go big? And when they go big, you're going to get a big rally in the long bond. This is something I think about every single day. Like, what's the level? And what the market's telling you is, so far the trend is toward higher yields, and the Treasury Department is only kind of warming up the motor.
2: So that was Jeffrey Gundlach, who also told CNBC that he's shifting towards low duration assets to protect against further interest rate increases. Now, this is as more than 60% of respondents to Bloomberg's Markets Pulse survey said that they expect 10-year Treasury yields to end the year above 5%.
15: The energy shock is driving those inflation fears, showing some signs of easing today. Oil is falling for a third day, with Brent trading just under $103 a barrel as supply concerns ease. But JP Morgan oil analysts say it's increasingly impossible to predict how the war might end. They say markets may be pricing in an additional 4 million barrels a day of oil disruption on top of the 10 million now. Bloomberg's executive editor for the Middle East and North Africa, Stuart Livingston Wallace, says President Trump currently seems to be looking at diplomacy.
20: There is the issue of domestic fuel prices, the cost of this war, the optics of this war. You know, those will all constrain him. And I think certainly from the GCC side, that

0: The era of unconditional transatlantic friendship between Europe and the US is over for the foreseeable future. Merz made the comments in a speech to party members in Berlin ahead of Sunday's state election. Now, his Christian Democrats are under pressure from the far-right AfD after its shock victory in Saxony-Anhalt earlier this month. President Trump praised the AfD after that result. So an election we'll be watching over the weekend. Well, those are our top stories. Looking at the markets this hour, European government bonds this morning are dropping. Yields continuing to rise. The German yield's up a basis point at 3.48. UK 10-year yields are at 1.5 basis points. We did see a really big retreat in the long bond in the UK yesterday, but actually that 30-year yield is up a basis point of 5.75, and the retreat in US yields continues, 4.93 for benchmark 10-year yields, as the Stock 600 in Europe is down 0.1%. Stock futures for the US are in the green, and oil prices, Brent at $102.78, the barrel down 2%. Those are the markets, Stephen.
1: Well, Caroline, we're watching the Bank of Japan press conference continuing in Tokyo. Kazuo Ueda talking about the possible shift in policy stage being taken as a hawkish indication from the BOJ governor after their interest rate hike today, completing that trio of the Fed, the ECB and the BOJ all hiking this month. We have our markets live strategist David Savage with us for more on this. David, what have we learned from Kazuo Ueda so far? How hawkish is he being in that press conference?
2: Well, I would say fairly measured so far. There was that one comment, but I think he was pressed on it afterwards. And so we have seen some of those moves retrace. But I think it's going to be difficult for him to completely unwind the narrative that that split vote drove, which is that the market has gotten ahead of where the BOJ is willing to go. I think, again, particularly because the two dissents came from board members that were appointed by Prime Minister Takeuchi, suggesting the government perhaps is not on board with an accelerated pace of tightening from the BOJ. So that certainly sets up a very interesting and a setup going into next week with the three-day holiday in Japan. So the likelihood that if you're lacking that liquidity in Tokyo, that you have some more amplified moves.
0: Mm. Are we going into a major sort of global hiking cycle? That sort of is the big question at the end of this week with the hikes that we've seen so far.
2: I think there's a good argument that could be made to say that if the primary driver here is crude prices and energy prices, and we aren't yet seeing that translate into, have as many secondary effects into driving inflation expectations higher, you know, should there be a really extended tightening cycle in response to a supply shock? But the problem is for central banks, and certainly implicitly acknowledged by the Fed's very hawkish responses, it's difficult to fight that when the market has, you know, moved in that direction. And so the Fed's hawkish stance is really pulling forward, I think, a more hawkish stance from global central banks. And that's where the BOJ looks a little bit more like an outlier.
1: Yeah, I mean, that's going to be an interesting one to watch when we're thinking about where central banks go from here as well. But what about the other factors that are contributing to inflation that could be more lasting? You know, we're thinking about the energy shock, of course, but further down the line, how does this play out?
2: I mean, I think in the immediate term, it's oil prices and sort of those secondary impacts that are the primary driver of the rate of change of inflation, which is going to dictate the direction of yields. So we've seen yields back off. In part, of course, that's been driven by the hawkish Fed response, which has helped restore some credibility in the Fed's willingness to stick by their inflation mandate. But it's also been accompanied by a pullback in oil prices. So in the last month, the two-year Treasury yield is up 50 basis points, you know, roughly about 50 basis points, even after the latest rally. That's been accompanied by when WTI basically went from $86, $85 to over $100. So, you know, again, if next week we come in and oil prices have dropped another 10%, we're going to continue to see yields come down, and we'll likely see some of that rate hike

0: pricing come out. But I think the window for a real precipitous drop in energy prices seems to be closing, which means I think you're going to keep having upward pressure on yields across the curve.
1: Yeah, okay. And that's something we'll continue to track for you. Thank you so much, David, for being with us. Bloomberg's macro strategist, David Savage.
2: Well, let's talk more about the energy price move that has been driving a lot of those inflation fears. Although we do have Brent crude down around 2% this morning. So at $102.68 currently, this is Saudi Arabia moves to restore its damaged east-west pipeline. The conflict, of course, is still ongoing. President Trump telling Axios he was approaching a big decision on whether to re-escalate attacks on Tehran. Joining us now to discuss, Paul Wallace, our managing editor for economics and government coverage in the Middle East. Paul, multiple banks are now saying they simply can't predict what happens next in this conflict, how it could end. Why has this become so complex now, given that we've been looking at very little progress towards an end of this war for some time now?
3: Hi, Stephen. I think you're right on all this. It's a complicated one. And I think probably the main answer is that a lot of people just didn't predict or didn't foresee how resilient Iran would be in terms of withstanding American military and economic pressure. The Islamic Republic obviously survived the height of the bombing campaign in March and early April, even though several of its leaders, including the Supreme Leader, were assassinated. But now Trump has gone to largely using a naval blockade to sort of force concessions out of the government and get it back to the negotiating table. But that doesn't seem to be working either. Iran is holding out for all that its economy is coming under massive strain, and it's got an inflation rate of close to 90% now. And I think, you know, the Americans and Trump are struggling to figure out what to do. They don't want to escalate this if they can avoid it, because for all sorts of reasons, this war is obviously unpopular among Americans. Midterms are, barely 6 weeks away now. It's probably going to hurt the Republicans anyway, and will hurt them even more if oil and fuel prices go up beyond these levels. And, you know, you've got diesel at a record high in the US right now. Other fuel prices are very high too. And, militarily, the Americans can escalate, but they've really run low on a lot of high-end munitions, offensive missiles, and also defensive missiles, interceptors. So they realize that if they go back into full-on combat or full-on war with the Iranians, it's going to damage that side of things even more. So it's a very difficult situation that the Americans find themselves in, and certainly no easy way out.
1: Yeah, so then we are seesawing between the idea of more attacks by the US on Iran, as you say, difficult, and diplomacy. What do we know about talks? There's the UN General Assembly in the next few days. What about some kind of diplomatic push?
3: It certainly will be interesting to see what comes out of Trump's meeting on Tuesday with leaders from Arab Gulf states, or either the heads of state, the ones that go to New York next week, or foreign ministers. And we could get some kind of an idea of how they as a group, them and the US will try and unwind this war and try and end it. And they may sort of come up with ideas that seem to lead to progress in terms of, winding down this war that's now almost 7 months old. So it could be significant. But I think, at the back of our minds, we do have to realize that Iran's leadership is holding out for US concessions, chiefly the blockade being dropped. They want that to happen before there's any restart of negotiations. And then even when we get to negotiations, there's still a huge gap between Tehran and Washington over things like Iran's nuclear program, its support for proxy militia groups. So, even if we get back to, a ceasefire and formal talks, there's still a lot that could go wrong before we get sort of, say, a formal and final peace to end this war.
2: Okay, Paul, thank you very much for joining us. Paul Wallace there, Bloomberg's Managing Editor for Economics and Government Coverage in the Middle East, as we are looking ahead to what encounters will be had at the UN General Assembly with all of those diplomats and officials in New York next week.
1: Yeah, absolutely. Still ahead on Daybreak Europe, though, we'll talk about the other politics in the US, which is the midterms. If the polls could become a market event? Jessica Taylor from Cook Political Report speaking.

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2: 8:21 in London, 9:21 here in Brussels. Excuse me, good morning. I'm Stephen Carroll. That's me coughing over the Bank of Japan press conference. It's still ongoing, by the way, as we have the Japanese yen 7/10 weaker against the US dollar now, 157.13. So currently Kazuo Ueda being asked about his relationship with the government. We had, curiously, this timed press conference from the Japanese finance minister that has been happening at the same time as the Bank of Japan's press conference as well. The finance minister refusing to comment on the vote split at the Bank of Japan, and the Bank of Japan governor saying that he's communicating with the government at various levels. So try and unpick that if you can, but that's where things are moving at the moment in that press conference. JGB yields, we have seen a bit of steepening. The 2-year yield's down a basis point. The 30-year yield actually slightly higher, but those moves moderating as we've gotten into the press conference moves. In terms of the equity markets in Europe today, we've got the Stock 600 down by 0.1%. The FTSE 100 is 0.3 lower. Yields are rising across European government bonds. The 10-year gilt yield's up a basis point after yesterday's big rally in gilts. And on Wall Street futures, we're looking at S&P E-minis up by 0.3. NASDAQ futures are 0.6 higher this morning. That is your Bloomberg Radio Business Flash. Now, with more on what's going on around the world, here is Caroline Hepker in London.
3: Stephen, thank you. The Trump administration will allow senior Iranian officials to attend next week's UN General Assembly in New York, despite the two countries remaining at war. The move comes as President Trump weighs whether to re-escalate attacks on Tehran and prepares for talks with Gulf nations next week. German Chancellor Friedrich Merz says that the era of unconditional transatlantic friendship between Europe and the US is over for the foreseeable future. Now, the comments come ahead of Sunday's state election in Berlin after President Trump praised the far-right AfD's shock victory in Saxony-Anhalt earlier this month. And fears of another mass mobilization are growing in Russia ahead of this weekend's parliamentary elections. While Putin denies that he has such plans, a European security official says that Russia's preparing to draft an additional 300,000 men into the army by the end of the year. Those are some of our global news headlines.
2: Caroline, thank you. Well, let's think about the US midterms now, seen as a key test for President Trump and his agenda. Many expect high prices stemming from both tariffs and the conflict in the Middle East to feature heavily. The Cook Political Report, a nonpartisan pollster, has been following the state races. Their Senate and Governor's editor, Jessica Taylor, has been speaking to Bloomberg's Joe Matthew and Kaylee Lyons. They asked her if President Trump can still change the shape of the race.
4: More money would certainly help. I mean, Republicans are outspending Democrats right now, but when you look at the gross ratings points, the number of times the ads are actually airing, Democrats still have an advantage there. But I think that the Trump is unpopular in North Carolina, and this is a state that he carried just 2 years ago. And certainly he can help Whatley consolidate the Republican base, and that will tighten up the race. I don't think any race in North Carolina is going to be a blowout. But right now we still see former Governor Roy Cooper as having the advantage. We rate this race as lean Democrat.
5: Yeah, what's the message right now, Jessica? The president talked a lot about crime last night. But it will Republicans who are just now getting home to their districts to close the deal on some of these races still tell voters that the war was worth it, that these record high gas prices, record high diesel prices are worth it because Iran will never get a nuclear weapon? Or has that talking point evolved?
4: I think that if that's the president's talking point, I am highly skeptical it's one that's going to be successful, because this is in real time. People are feeling the gas prices in competitive states like Iowa. They are feeling the fertilizer and diesel prices. They're feeling diesel prices in Alaska. There was a poll that just came out that shows Mary Peltola continuing to opening up a wider lead there, a bipartisan poll, including from one pollster that is Trump's pollster. It's the economy that is overshadowing everything, including crime, including culture war issues. I think it all just comes down to economics for this. And a lot of voters are going to say, the war is not helping me feed my family. The war is not helping me fill up my gas tank.
6: Well, so if that's true in a lot of these Senate battlegrounds, what makes New Hampshire different, Jessica, that inspired you to switch it from leans Democrat to toss up this week? Is it simply the strength of the Sununu name and the Republican nominee, John Sununu?
4: Yeah, the Sununu name is helping Republicans there, and New Hampshire is a famously independent state. They have a Republican governor, Kelly Ayotte, that's also running very strong. And so sometimes they split their tickets. I do think the money right now, Republicans are heavily outspending Democrats on the airwaves. I think that Chris Pappas's campaign is arguing, you know, we can't cede this seat. The money needs to be here, even as they're looking to expand the map in other places. So I do think that if the money parity evens out a little bit, again, if this is a race about Trump, as we see in other states, then Chris Pappas should win this race. But if it comes down to candidate versus candidate, I think that the Sununu name is helping there. So, you know, this race could certainly shift back in Democrats' direction once we see spending over the next couple of weeks.
5: Well, talk about the map for just a moment. If Democrats lose New Hampshire, Jessica, what do they need to make up to be able to win the Senate?
4: I think Democrats should be worried more about Michigan than New Hampshire, even though both are in the toss-up column. Well, I think Michigan is a bigger headache for them right now with Abdul al-Sayed. We were seeing him running behind the Democratic baseline in a new Washington Post poll that was out today. But, you know, they've got to flip North Carolina. That's their number one seat. They need to flip Maine. Mm-hmm. You know, again, both parties feel like this is just a margin of error race. But again, the fact that they are going to have to go in, even to win the majority, they have to win at least two states that Trump won by double digits. If they lose New Hampshire and lose Michigan, I have a hard time seeing how they get to the majority. They would need to flip four seats that Trump won by double digits. Mm-hmm. It could be done in a very unusual year, but we typically see more of these races breaking in one direction than the other. Right now, all these polls are just very, very close. But remember that we're not that far post Labor Day, the traditional starting gate for the campaign season, less than 7 weeks out now from Election Day. People are starting to tune in. So I expect some of these poll numbers to start moving. The money is certainly moving. MAGA Inc. is spending a lot. That's where Democrats are raising the alarm that for the first time they might get outspent by Republicans.
5: Yeah, Benson has a 12 percentage point lead. And you've got al-Sayed, who is a national name because of the interest in this race, in the margin of error. This is a pretty interesting moment here. Would the numbers look very different if Haley Stevens had won this primary?
4: I think it probably would have. She was a more moderate candidate. You know, maybe she might not have energized younger voters more, but she wasn't going to sort of alienate independents that I think in the way that al-Sayed has. They're looking at sort of the return of the security moms almost. You see the ads, especially around the 9/11 anniversary, hitting al-Sayed. I mean, Republicans are not being coy about the fact that he is a Muslim, alleging ties. And then Hassan Piker, the controversial streamer who has said things about 9/11, his association with him is not helping as well. Haley Stevens didn't have that baggage. That's why National Democrats preferred her in this primary and spent millions and millions of dollars to try to get her as the nominee instead of al-Sayed.
5: Does anything, Jessica, that took place in the last couple of days here in Washington matter on the campaign trail? We saw an overwhelming bipartisan support for a data center bill to protect people's electricity bills. We saw a pretty convincing vote on Russia sanctions as well. Are these part of the messaging for candidates at home, or is this for us in Washington?
4: I think we see data centers, but honestly, I see data centers as more of a cross-partisan issue. It's not I mean, Republicans can certainly point to we're doing things to bring down your electricity and your utility costs and different things. But I think that as long as gas prices are high, as long as the war is ongoing, that is the biggest hindrance for Republicans and for President Trump.
2: So that's Jessica Taylor, Senate and Governor's Editor at the Cook Political Report, speaking to Bloomberg's Joe Matthew and Kayleigh Lyons. We'll have a check on the markets for you next.
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3: 8:30 a.m. here in London. 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
2: And I'm Stephen Carroll. 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He's just said he'll avoid commenting on fiscal policy and that the BOJ's policy doesn't aim to control exchange rates. It's lots of interest given the moves we've seen on the yen recently. Brent crude's down by 2.4% this morning, $102.31. Yields are rising across Europe by around a basis point to 2 basis points across the 10-year duration. 10-year Treasury yields, though, holding yesterday's gains at 4.93% this morning. Stock 600 down 0.2%. S&P E-minis, though, are up by 0.4%.
3: So those are the markets. These are our top stories. For the first time ever, the Federal Reserve, ECB and Bank of Japan have all raised interest rates in the same month. The BOJ completed the trio this morning, lifting rates to 1.25% at its fastest pace of tightening since 1990. However, Bloomberg's David Savage says that the fact that two board members voted against the hike could have problematic for the Bank of Japan.
10: Globally, we've seen rate hike expectations really start to ratchet up. And so this split vote will really call into question whether we're going to get an additional hike later this year from the BOJ, and certainly pressures some of the rate differentials. So I think certainly, there's a lot of pressure on Governor Ueda to deliver a more hawkish message.
3: That was Bloomberg's David Savage. Now, the Bank of Japan moves come after the Bank of England's warning yesterday that it may have to follow suit, but it held interest rates steady yesterday. Driving the shift is the energy shock from the Iran war, with oil above $100 a barrel, although coming down today. And global borrowing costs have eased over the past 48 hours. Investors, though, are still betting that yields will remain elevated as rates stay higher.
2: The energy shock driving those inflation fears is showing some signs of easing. Oil is falling for a third day, with Brent trading around $102 a barrel as supply concerns ease. Our managing editor for Middle East Economics and Government coverage, Paul Wallace, says the US is struggling to find a way forward.
11: Iran is holding out for all that its economy is coming under massive strain, and it's got an inflation rate of close to 90% now. And I think, you know, the Americans and Trump are struggling to figure out what to do.
2: Bloomberg's Paul Wallace there. JP Morgan oil analysts say it's increasingly impossible to predict how the war might end. They say markets may be pricing an additional 4 million barrels a day of oil disruption on top of the 10 million now.
3: And just lastly, UK news, the Irish Prime Minister will become the first international leader to visit Andy Burnham at the new Number 10 North later today. Burnham and Micheál Martin are expected to discuss trade and security before visiting Irish communities in Manchester. It will be Burnham's third high-profile meeting this week after taking Canadian Prime Minister Mark Carney to watch Everton and also meeting the NATO Secretary General Mark Rutte in Oxford. It will also be important, of course, after President Trump visited Ireland, and there was quite a sharp reaction to his comments around a united Ireland, but Prime Minister Andy Burnham meeting with Micheál Martin today.
2: Yeah, indeed. He's left Simon Harris in charge of the European finance ministers, who are at their meeting in Dublin this morning as well. Coming up next on Bloomberg Daybreak Europe, we'll be speaking to Andromeda Capital Management CIO Alberto Gallo. Stay with us for that. This is Bloomberg.

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1: It's 8:40 in London, 9:40 here in Brussels. Good morning, I'm Stephen Carroll. So we're watching the Japanese yen now 1% weaker against the US dollar as the press conference at the Bank of Japan continues. Coming towards the end now, there's a T-Live blog running on the terminal with the latest, but the yen trading at 157.45 after the interest rate hike, as had been expected from the BOJ. Looking at bond yields this morning in Europe, we do have yields ticking back up after yesterday's rally. 10-year gilt yields up 2 basis points at 5.24%. We had that significant move yesterday, though, after the Bank of England held rates. 10-year Treasury yield also holding on to its rally, down at 4.93% at the moment. On equity markets, Stoxx 600 down by 0.2%. The CAC 40 Power is underperforming, down 0.6%. Wall Street futures, though, are looking higher, up by 0.4% for S&P E-minis this morning, 0.7% higher for Nasdaq futures as well. Oil prices, key focus too, as we're thinking about those bond market moves. Brent crude's down another 2.6%, approaching $102 a barrel for Brent. WTI has just dipped below $100 a barrel. It's currently trading at $99.54, although gas prices are rising by about 1.6% on the Dutch TTF benchmark in Europe. That is your Bloomberg Radio Business Flash. Now with more on what's going on around the world, here's Caroline Hepker in London.
2: Thanks, Stephen. The Trump administration will allow senior Iranian officials to attend next week's UN General Assembly in New York, despite the two countries remaining at war. The move comes as President Trump weighs whether to re-escalate attacks against Tehran and prepares for talks with Gulf countries next week. German Chancellor Friedrich Merz says that the era of unconditional transatlantic friendship between Europe and the US is over for the foreseeable future. The comments come ahead of Sunday's state elections in Germany. This after President Trump praised the far-right AfD's shock victory in Saxony-Anhalt earlier this month. And fears of another mass mobilization are growing in Russia ahead of this weekend's parliamentary elections. While President Putin denies that he has such a plan, a European security official says that Russia is preparing to draft an additional 300,000 men into the army by the end of the year. That is a look at our global news headlines, Stephen.
1: Caroline, thank you. For the first time ever, the Fed, the ECB and the Bank of Japan have all raised interest rates in the same month. We've been watching the press conference from Kazuo Ueda at the Bank of Japan just coming towards a conclusion now. A mix of hawkish and dovish signals from the BOJ governor. Let's discuss with Alberto Gallo, who is Andromeda Capital Management's CIO and co-founder. Great to have you with us in the London studio, Alberto. So what was your reading of where the Bank of Japan goes from here? A 7-2 vote split, but a rate hike as we had expected.
3: Good morning. The BOJ is still behaving moderately hawkish, but it's my biggest worry because Japan has been the anchor for low yields globally, and with inflation nearing 2% and potentially going higher, they might increase the floor for government bond yields across all countries. And we know that at the same time, the Japanese pension funds are rerouting investments to domestic assets. So whether they hike faster or not, you know, my biggest worry is the combination of all these trends, which don't seem to stop. And it will increase the cost of capital for other sovereigns and companies across Europe, across France, across Germany, and also in the US. So the time for governments to fund at 0-1% yields is gone. Probably that was an exception in history. And now we are in an environment of capital scarcity. You know, we talked about savings glut. It was an economist buzzword for many years. And now we're in an environment of capital scarcity.
2: Yeah. And so I suppose also, how do you think about then the Federal Reserve in its rate path? How many hikes will we get there if there is a new floor? I mean, Japan also is still the largest treasury holder, if you look at the latest data as well, which I think is the other massively important part of this.
3: And who's after Japan? The UK.
2: Yeah, exactly.
3: Unfortunately, not many want to hold treasuries anymore. So first, I would like to give the fiscal side of things. So at the time when the Fed is hiking, we have still a very high, you know, wartime level deficit. And the U.S. Treasury Secretary keeps saying three things, which is, you know, they say they want to cut spending. They say they want a strong dollar, and they say they want strong and stable long-term yields. You can't have all three unless you have very strong inflows of capital in the country because of technology and innovation. So right now what's happening in the U.S. is that NVIDIA is funding the United States. So in other words, there is a decline in holders of treasuries, and there is an increase in inflows in the equity market. And obviously U.S. companies generate revenues, and then they buy T-bills and treasuries. So it's almost like the attractiveness of the United States has become, capital markets has become very concentrated into one thing. I do worry because in history, large concentrations of capital or of technology or military action into one thing often are linked to a lot of risk. You know, risk managers are very afraid of concentration. And here we're concentrating everything into AI. The Fed can hike more. We're still below neutral. The U.S. economy is doing really well. But again, one third of the GDP growth that we're seeing is due to AI capex and the induced effect from that. So there is potential for bumps along the road. And eventually one thing will have to give. So either the dollar depreciates, or you let go the long end of the yield curve and you don't hike as much, or you have a or you have to do some austerity, which is a very difficult choice. And ultimately for markets, it could mean, you know, dollar lower, real assets higher, like gold, if they debase. So if they keep rates too low, they don't hike as much. Or it could mean that there is a crunch in the credit market, which is already seeing some cracks. Yeah.
1: What do you make then of Jeffrey Gundlach's warning of a downturn that could trigger a debt crisis?
3: Yeah, so Jeff is spot on, and I think that right now we have spreads at 30-year lows in the U.S. with the maximum long positioning for investors in the last 15 years. So everyone has been long everything, but everyone has been long credit for carry. Now, equities, as you know, can go much higher and revenues can grow with inflation, but when spreads are at 50 basis points for investment grade and 2.5% for high yield bonds, your odds of gaining are very limited. Your odds of making a good return over treasuries are very limited. So there's a lot of talk about all-in yields being really high, and private credit has been singing this song for the last 5 years. Well, these all-in yields come from treasury rates and don't come from spreads. Spreads are only 15% of all-in yields right now. And there's a lot of risk.
2: I think it's also interesting that the concerns around the US's fiscal position have suddenly emerged. And, you know, the UK concerns and the concerns around indebtedness in Europe have been there for a much longer. Budget coming up in October. I know it's parochial to ask about the UK, but I will. Pressures in the bond markets on this government. How much pressure is there in your view?
3: Well, the government has inherited a very difficult situation. Ultimately, the UK has lost its growth model, which was based on, you know, importing people and goods. 50% of goods are imported and exporting services. And you know, after 2016, there's not been a rebranding and a sort of rejig of investment into a new growth model, in my opinion. But right now, it's really hard to raise taxes because the tax structure of the country is concentrated into what was the Singapore model, so a small amount of people generating a lot of revenue and companies. And it's also hard to cut services because we are in already in a stagflationary environment. People are not enjoying higher incomes and higher living standards. So ultimately, you try to borrow more, but you're trying to borrow more in an environment where the cost of borrowing is increasing. In all this, you have Governor Bailey saying that we're still in early stages of the inflationary shock, while we've been, you know, way above target for many years. So the Bank of England, unfortunately, I think, is going to take the blame here and won't be able to hike as much as it should.
1: Okay, Alberto, great to have you with us. Thanks for joining us this morning. Alberto Gallo there, Andromeda Capital Management CIO. We'll have more on the stocks on the move next.

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2: 9.53 here in Brussels, 8.53 in London. Good morning, I'm Stephen Carroll. On the markets, the yen weakening 0.9%, 157.41, just slightly off the lows it hit in the past few minutes as we've been coming to the end of the Bank of Japan press conference from Kazuo Ueda. A mix of hawkish and dovish signals from the BOJ governor after we did have the BOJ hike interest rates, but with a 7-2 vote split. So that has meant that markets are still parsing. Currently, JGB yields are lower across the curve between 1 and 2 basis points, with a slight amount of curve steepening going on there. Looking at the European bond markets, we are seeing yields rising, particularly at the short end. So the 2-year bond yield and the 2-year gilt yield both up 3 basis points today. That's after the rally that we've seen yesterday on markets, particularly in gilts. Treasury yields rising also at the front end. The 10-year yield's up a basis point at 4.94% this morning. Energy prices continuing to come down. Brent crude's down by 2.3% now, $102.46. WTI holding just below $100 a barrel, but natural gas prices are actually rising faster, up by 2.3% on the Dutch TTF benchmark, €78.11 per megawatt hour at the moment. Stock 600 down by 0.2%, and looking towards Wall Street, S&P E-minis are 0.4 higher, Nasdaq futures are up by 0.7%. That's your Bloomberg Radio Business Flash.
3: Stephen, thank you so much. Now, let's have a look at the stocks on the move today. In Europe, I'm Caroline Hepke with Stephen Cowell. We're joined by Bloomberg reporter Chloe Millet. Chloe, let's start with Infineon, the latest moves there.
4: Yeah, so there's some company-specific and then some wider strength in the sector to talk about. So there's the company-specific side of things is that Infineon got upgraded by auto analysts to a buy rating, with the analysts saying that the operational performance was really strengthening for the company. And then that at the same time, we've got this recent derating of the stock, which essentially provides quite an attractive opportunity for investors. They expect really big improvement on margins and the earnings. They are seeing that rising about 50% in 2027. And the analysts have said that given these factors, they can no longer stay on the sidelines with Infineon. So that is boosting the stock. And then at the same time, we're seeing quite a bit of green across the tech sector. There's the chip sector in Europe as well. We're seeing ASML, BE Semiconductor also doing quite well this morning. A lot of that will have to do with this further decline in oil prices. That's kind of boosting optimism in the market more generally. But then it's also to do with that bullish outlook from the NVIDIA CEO, Jensen Huang, who said yesterday that he expects to sell twice as many chips in the coming year because of the strength of this AI demand. And so that is being reflected here in this chip sector as well in Europe, and we're seeing that really boosting Infineon as well as that upgrade.
2: Okay, so that's Infineon. Let's go to Airtel Africa next. Their shares significantly lower this morning. What's going on?
4: Yeah, so there's quite a bit of weakness there, given that its money transfer business, which is called Airtel Money, is said to be trimming the size of its IPO. So the IPO of that business, of that unit, is now expected to raise about $800 million in London, and that is substantially lower than the previously targeted deal size of as much as $2 billion. And so we could see this filing coming early, as soon as early next week. Then the business could be looking to start trading on the LSE in October. And so, of course, this reduced IPO size is quite disappointing for Airtel Africa. But then even then, the deal would still be one of the larger offerings that had been held on the LSE in recent years. And that could boost the exchange after, obviously, a well-documented period of losing companies and failing to add new lists. So it's a bit disappointing for Airtel Africa, but you know, on the broader sort of LSE side of things, it could be actually quite a boost.
3: Yeah, absolutely. So that on Airtel. Lastly, Glencore. Mm. They have suspended a senior executive. This is quite a complicated story, isn't it? So yeah. Tell us more.
4: Yeah, absolutely. Kind of dealing with the fallout from this Radian World saga, which is very much ongoing. So as you mentioned, this senior Glencore executive being suspended, he essentially last year urged counterparts at Radio and World to not communicate by email, and he's currently suspended from his duties while a review into Glencore's dealings with Radio and World is ongoing. Of course, this raises a lot of questions about how deeply Glencore was involved with Radio and World, which is a company that's been accused of providing false documents to banks to raise money. Glencore was a very important backer of the company, but recently the relationship has soured quite significantly, with Glencore publicly accusing Radio and World of fraud and Radio and World suing Glencore. So it's going to take quite a while to figure everything out that's happened behind the scenes. But for now, we are seeing this really leading to quite a bit of weakness in the share price for Glencore.
2: Okay, Chloe, thanks so much for joining us. 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
3: Stephen, in the next part of Daybreak Europe, we're going to talk a bit about the politics here in Europe, in Germany in particular. Friedrich Merz has only been in office 16 months. A couple of state elections going to be a big challenge over the weekend, particularly with the rise of AfD. And we'll also talk about the fallout from the King convening all of those AI leaders in Scotland. So we'll talk about NVIDIA CEO Jensen Huang and what emerged. That's next. This is Bloomberg.
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3: Bloomberg Daybreak Europe for this Friday, the 18th of September from London. Coming up today:
10: the great rate reset. Japan hikes again as the world's major central banks return to inflation fighting.
3: No safe haven. One of America's best known bond investors warns the next US downturn could trigger a debt crisis.
10: Crude uncertainty. Oil falls as diplomacy picks up. But JP Morgan says it can no longer predict how the Iran war ends.
3: Plus, transatlantic divide. Germany's chancellor says the era of unconditional friendship with the US is over as AfD piles on pressure at home.
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3: Great to have you with us on the programme, Rachel, especially at the end of a really important week for central banks. We're going to get all of your thoughts in a minute. Let's just briefly update you on the markets. European stocks are down by 0.25%. FTSE 100 shares down by 0.4%. In terms of the individual stocks that are moving, Glencore suspending an executive who led the relationship with Radiant. Glencore's down 2.5% this morning, and Russia is also taking control of assets of a couple of really big European companies, Nestle and Auchan. So Nestle's share price down by 1.7% this morning. As we look at bond markets, 10-year US yields up a basis point, 4.94. We saw yields down yesterday across the curve, but actually you see the sell-off resuming for Treasuries. UK gilt yields up 3 basis points, 5.25, and the Japanese yen today continuing to weaken, down 1% as oil prices are down 2% for Brent. Those are the markets.
10: And now onto our top stories this morning. For the first time ever, the Federal Reserve, ECB and Bank of Japan have all raised interest rates in the same month. The Bank of Japan completed the trio this morning, lifting rates to 1.25% at its fastest pace of tightening since 1990. Governor Kazuo Ueda says the, quote, stage for setting policy has changed and would not rule out back-to-back hikes or larger moves. But our markets live strategist David Savage says the fact that two board members voted against the hike could complicate the path ahead.
12: Yeah, I mean, I think particularly after how hawkish the Fed was, I think the split vote is not going to make, it's certainly going to challenge any recent yen strength we've seen. And so we've already seen quite a reaction in dollar yen. And, you know, likely we might even, you know, see some steepening in the JGB curve, which, of course, is in contrast to what we've seen in the U.S., where the Treasury curve there has flattened quite a bit.
10: David Savage there. The BOJ move comes after the Bank of England's warning yesterday that it may have to follow suit while holding off on a hike for now. Driving the shift is the energy shock from the Iran war, with oil still above $100 a barrel and keeping inflation pressures elevated. And while global borrowing costs have eased over the past 48 hours, investors are still betting yields will remain elevated as rates stay higher.
3: Now, Britain's bond market is becoming a major problem for Andy Burnham as he prepares for his government's first budget. The Prime Minister once said that Britain needed to stop being, quote, in hock to the bond markets, but borrowing costs are now substantially higher than when he took office only 2 months ago. The Bank of England did offer some relief yesterday, though, by overhauling its bond sales quantitative tightening. Now, Governor Andrew Bailey has also warned that high energy prices could make the inflation outlook worse.
13: It's still early days, so I'm not going to, you know, give you any firm judgment as what's going to happen. So far, that feed through has been quite subdued, but it is early days. Now, unfortunately, the longer these high energy prices go on, the more difficult this becomes, and we flagged this very clearly today.
3: Andrew Bailey speaking there. The timing matters because market rates over the next fortnight will help to determine the borrowing cost assumptions that are used for the budget in October. Economists estimate that Chancellor John Healey may already need to find £10 billion through spending cuts or tax rises to stabilise the public finances. And traders are still pricing about 100 basis points of interest rate hikes for the Bank of England over the next year.
10: Jeffrey Goodluck is warning the next US economic downturn could trigger a debt crisis. The CEO of Double Line Capital, which manages almost $100 billion in fixed income, says bonds could sell off alongside stocks, upending their traditional role as a safe haven. Goodluck told CNBC the US Treasury would likely step in before yields climb too far.
14: It's just too economically prohibitive for the Treasury. So you got to pick a point. When are they going to go big? And when they go big, you're going to get a big rally in the long bond. This is something I think about every single day. Like, what's the level? And what the market's telling you is, so far, the trend is toward higher yields. And the Treasury Department is only kind of warming up the motor.
10: Jeffrey Goodluck also told CNBC that he is shifting toward low-duration assets to protect against further interest rate increases. That says more than 60% of respondents to Bloomberg's Markets Pulse survey say they expect 10-year Treasury yields to end the year above 5%.
3: Well, the energy shock that is driving all of those inflation fears is showing some signs of easing. Oil is falling for a third day today, with Brent trading around $102 a barrel now as supply concerns ease. But JP Morgan oil analysts say that it is increasingly impossible to predict how the war might end. They say that markets may be pricing an additional 4 million barrels a day of oil disruption. That's on top of the 10 million now. Bloomberg's executive editor for the Middle East and North Africa, Stuart Livingston Wallace, says that President Trump currently seems to be looking at diplomacy.
15: There is the issue of domestic fuel prices, the cost of this war, the optics of this war. You know, those will all constrain him. And I think certainly from the GCC side, that is the Gulf Arab states, one would presume they're going to be pushing for a more diplomatic solution because of the experience earlier on this year and, you know, what a return to full-scale hostilities might potentially mean for their economies in particular.
3: Stuart Livingston Wallace there on the plans for US talks with Gulf nations next week. A core group of Iranian officials, though, are being allowed into New York for next week's UN General Assembly.
10: German Chancellor Friedrich Merz says the era of, quote, unconditional transatlantic friendship between Europe and the US is over for the foreseeable future. Merz made the comments in a speech to party members in Berlin ahead of Sunday's state election. His Christian Democrats are under pressure from the far-right AfD after its shock victory in Saxony-Anhalt earlier this month. President Trump praised the AfD following the result.
3: So those are our top stories this morning. We're going to talk a little bit more about what is happening in Germany in just a minute with Bloomberg's Rich Bravo. But before that, let's look at the markets. European stocks right now are down by 0.3%. Glencore shares down, also Nestle shares down this morning. Stock futures for the US are in the green, up 0.6. The Nasdaq futures 0.3 for the S&P 500. Bond yields, let's look to the US yield. This point at 4.94. UK gilt yields up 3 basis points.

0: AI checking your facial score. Bloomberg's Alice Lastman has got this piece out for Bloomberg Business Week that looks at an artificial intelligence facial analysis service. It's called Quovis. I never know how to say the name of these apps because they're always just a bunch of consonants. But it maps hundreds of points on your face and then suggests ways to improve your appearance non-surgically at the moment. But it's kind of wild that can you perfect your face?
1: Yeah, it's rather dystopian and slightly disturbing, I would say, personally. I think, that we're seeing a lot of kind of questions about the application of AI. And this is certainly a particularly interesting one as we kick off London Fashion Week, you know, whether people are going to be more scrutinized going forward for whether they meet the classical beauty standards or not. But for me, it kind of has a little bit of those sort of whiffs of history of, you know, people measuring skulls and the like to determine, you know, whether people are intelligent or not. I don't like the idea of beauty being used in a similar way.
0: Yeah, optimization, maxing of everything. I mean, we know there's been a bit of boom in plastic surgery and so on. Yeah, I thought it was just a really nice piece. It's in Business Week if you want to have a look at it. Right, let's turn our attention though to Germany. The era of unconditional friendship with the US is probably over for now. At least that is the view of the German Chancellor Friedrich Merz. But it comes at a time, of course, when Merz himself and his CDU party are under pressure from Germany's far-right AfD. Richard Bravo runs Bloomberg's coverage of governments in Western Europe from Brussels. He joins us now. Rich, good morning. How significant do you think the comments are then from Friedrich Merz about the relationship between Europe and the US?
2: Well, it's a really big indicator of the direction of travel in Europe. And obviously, we had Mark Carney in Strasbourg this week talking to lawmakers about a new relationship between Canada and the EU. And obviously, the precipitating force behind all of this is the break in the transatlantic relationship and the U.S. moving away from its traditional role as a benefactor and security guarantor for Europe. So Merz saying this really is in line with the direction that Europe is traveling, and it is a warning sign that Europe really needs to get its act together in terms of security and in terms of economic independence and general sovereignty.
1: Now, I mean, Merz has been finding himself in a very sticky situation in recent days following those losses to the AfD. I mean, can he survive further election setbacks if they are to happen this weekend?
2: It really depends on the scope of those setbacks. The Social Democrats traditionally hold power in Mecklenburg, Western Pomerania, where one of the elections is on Sunday. The AfD had been leading the polls in that, but the latest poll from yesterday shows that they've moved one percentage point ahead of the AfD, sitting at 37%. That's good news. The bad news is the CDU has moved down to 6%. Now, if the CDU, that's Merz's party, falls below 5%, then they won't make parliament because there is a threshold to enter parliament. That would be the first time in the history of this German Republic that the CDU has not made a regional parliament. If that were to come to pass, then that's a nightmare scenario, and it's hard to see that Merz will be able to continue as chancellor if that comes to pass.
0: Yeah, and he's only been in office for 16 months. Look, it's also a really important moment, though, for the rise of far-right parties in Europe. I mean, we're tracking, in some instances, there are losses and they're pushed back, but there is nonetheless a rise. You see AfD in Germany, also National Rally in France ahead of the presidential election next year. How does the EU think about this?
2: For the EU, this really is a nightmare scenario. As you allude to, there are a lot of really important files coming up. The EU is trying to front load talks on its next 7-year budget and get those done early in December because there are just so many unknown factors happening next year. There's an election in Italy, Spain, Poland, and Greece. And if you put on top of that a shakeup in Berlin, then all of these files there's a risk that they go out of control. On top of the negotiating the 7-year budget, they also have talks ongoing with the U.S. regarding trade. There are talks ongoing with China regarding that relationship. So if you have the central figure of Europe, Germany, in a state of disarray, then it could be a

0: really bad place.
1: All right, well, we'll be watching those elections on Sunday for what happens next for Merz and for Germany. Rich Bravo, who runs our coverage of governments in Western Europe, thank you so much.
2: Now to AI. NVIDIA CEO Jensen Huang says that he expects to sell twice as many chips in the coming year as the AI boom accelerates. But as the technology expands, Huang is also backing tougher safety tests for the system that those chips help to power. Speaking at an AI summit in Scotland that was convened by King Charles, he said that products that aren't safe enough should be held back.
3: As we move from labs to product development, the companies have to become much more rigorous in testing and securing and making sure that the products are ready for use before it's released. And in doing so, if it's not ready, just hold it back. You should go as fast as you can, but no faster than that.
2: So that was the NVIDIA CEO, Jensen Huang, speaking there at the event in Scotland, convened by King Charles. Bloomberg's Tech Europe anchor, Tom McKenzie, was there and joins us now. We spoke to you as you were getting there yesterday at Glasgow Airport, so I want to hear your conclusions from that. But to me, that little clip that we just played of NVIDIA, is it a contradiction? You know, go as fast as you can, but no faster. What does that mean?
4: Well, I think the definition may invoke or may provoke some scrutiny in terms of exactly where that line is and when you cross that line. I don't think it's necessarily inconsistent with Jensen Huang's message, which has been relatively consistent in terms of how to think about the risks. The top line is he takes a pretty different view to Dario Amodei of Anthropic. He does not think that you need new laws, new regulations. He thinks that the onus is on the companies. Engineer this problem away, make sure that your products are safe, do not release them to the market until they are safe. And that's where he thinks the emphasis should lie. But again, that puts him in a very different place when it comes to this argument about where the emphasis should lie. And if you do need, if not a domestic regulatory framework, an international regulatory framework, again, he thinks the emphasis should be on those companies. And, you know, we put a question to him when we were in the room with the CEO of NVIDIA. If you do get this so-called pacing of the frontier, or if you do get these frontier labs, the top AI labs, actually slowing their innovation, what does that mean for your projected revenue streams? And he was very bullish again. He said, we're going to more than double the chip sales next year compared to this year. So far, he doesn't think that this whole debate around AI risks, which is increasingly percolating into the political fabric, is proving a risk to his business, at least for now.
1: I mean, obviously, this was a very timely event. It was organised, I understand, before the latest wave of fears about the dangers of AI really kind of bubbled up into the zeitgeist. But I'm curious, I mean, what do you feel was kind of the main takeaway for, you know, listeners who are potentially worried about some of these existential threats that we're hearing AI could pose? I mean, did it seem that some of these tech bosses were willing to tackle that head on?
4: So the palace told us this was planned about six months ago. So the emphasis has shifted in recent weeks, they said, obviously to safety. They pointed out that the king made a speech and made some comments about AI safety back at the Bletchley Park AI Safety Summit the UK organised back in 2023. So he's been concerned about this for a while. I think some of the key takeaways are this. Number one, there are deep divisions within the AI community and amongst AI leaders about how to address this. Number two, governments are frankly all over the place on this. President Trump says it's a hoax. Europe has its EU AI Act. Ursula von der Leyen saying that is going to be crucial in terms of mitigating the risk, and they want to make sure that that is engineered in a way that it will do that. And the UK is still waiting for Andy Burnham to come up with its own AI strategy. Scotland, meanwhile, passing a bill to make it harder to build data centres. If there is any pressure that the King can bring, the Palace can bring, the UK government can bring to try to bring these zigzags together, to try to start the conversation around putting some kind of framework together, then maybe that is a positive thing, but it is also a reminder of just how far we are with companies like Anthropic saying the window is 1 to 2 years.
2: Wow. Tom, thank you so much for giving us an update then on what happened at King Charles's event with all of those AI leaders. Fascinating.

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2: Good morning, it's 9:21 a.m. here in the City of London. I'm Caroline Hepke, looking at the markets in Europe. So the Stoxx 600 down 0.3% this morning, but actually market strategists are still pretty bullish in their September forecast for European stocks. They see the Stoxx 600 ending at 670 by the end of this year, so that's the most bullish since 2018. In terms of individual stocks that are moving this morning, so you've got President Putin, Russia, taking control of the local businesses of Nestle and of Auchan, which is that French brand. Hundreds of stores, in fact, for Auchan. So you do see Nestle's share price down this morning quite significantly, 1.8% lower. Glencore's stock price also dropping 2.2%. Glencore suspending an executive. That is as we also see bond markets. So 10-year US Treasury yields up a basis point, 4.94%. So we saw yields moving down yesterday, but we're retracing some of that move. UK gilt yields up 4 basis points on the 10-year gilt yield at 5.26, and the long bond is at 5.74 after yields dropped about 10 basis points yesterday. Oil prices are also down 1.9% now, $102.81. Those are the markets. Your Bloomberg Radio Business Flash. Now, Rachel Evans has our global news roundup. Hi, Rachel.
3: Hi, Caroline. Thanks very much. The Trump administration will allow senior Iranian officials to attend next week's UN General Assembly in New York, despite the two countries remaining at war. The move comes as President Trump weighs whether to re-escalate attacks on Tehran and prepares for talks with Gulf nations next week. German Chancellor Friedrich Merz says the era of, quote, unconditional transatlantic friendship between Europe and the US is over for the foreseeable future. The comments come ahead of Sunday's Berlin state election after President Trump praised the far-right AfD's shock victory in Saxony-Anhalt earlier this month. Fears of another mass mobilization are growing in Russia ahead of this weekend's parliamentary elections. While President Putin denies he has any such plans, a European security official says Russia is preparing to draft an additional 300,000 men into the army by the end of the year. Those are some of our global news headlines.
2: We are getting into what will be a fifth winter for that war between Russia and Ukraine. And the UK's chief of defence staff says that nearly 500,000 Russians have been killed in that conflict.
3: Amazing numbers, aren't they?
2: Yeah, and many, many more casualties. Right, so that's the global news. Let's also think about what's going on in London, though. So it's actually London Fashion Week that is starting. Haute couture sitting alongside high street names, emerging young designers. You've got Alexander McQueen, you've got Mulberry, even M&S has got a runway show. First time ever for the kind of high street brand. Bluebeak's team at Adebayo is across this for us. So what are we expecting? What are the trends? Because this is also big business for Britain, isn't it? Creativity.
4: Absolutely. And I think certainly Britishness is one of the main trends that we can expect to see across London Fashion Week. It's certainly how the British Fashion Council is describing it, a celebration of British designers. There's a real focus actually on bringing back many of our iconic names to the UK. In recent years, a lot of them have been choosing to show in Paris instead. The likes of Victoria Beckham, Alexander McQueen, which you mentioned, having a big homecoming this year. The last time they showed in London was February 2016 under Sarah Burton. So it's been a while. But there is this drive to show that London can be a creative hub for the world. So not only are we hearing from established designers, there are also going to be some emerging names, the likes of Moa Lola, who's a British Nigerian designer who mixes those two different strands of heritage as well. There's also a bit of a focus on sustainability. And we saw this yesterday, actually, some of the shows kicked off. eBay having a presentation, a bit of a focus on vintage and recycling, one of the emerging themes. And you mentioned M&S as well, having their first ever catwalk show. And actually, straight after that show, audiences will be able to buy the designs online. So a focus on bringing in the consumer and commercialising the creative exports of the UK.
3: That's interesting, because sometimes it feels like some of these fashion pieces are a little bit removed from the everyday reality that most of us live. I mean, so what are the shows still to come that we should be watching out for that could be setting the trends, particularly on the high street?
4: What I'm looking forward to, I think we've seen some presentations from H&M yesterday. They are doing a few more collaborations across London Fashion Week. I think H&M is a good example of a brand that does the high-low, mixes couture designers with high street affordable prices, and you often see those collaborations coming into stores. So that will be interesting. But I think what is perhaps striking about this year's London Fashion Week, it is not actually contained to London. So the British Fashion Council is expanding beyond the traditional Fashion Week format. So we're going to see consumer-facing experiences in the London, Manchester, Liverpool, Newcastle, and even Edinburgh as well, over 1,000 events. So there is, as I mentioned, this focus on bringing it back to the consumers and actually trying to be profitable from that. So Laura Weir, who's the CEO of the British Fashion Council, she has a 2030 growth plan to grow annual revenue by 38% to 18 million. And to do this, she wants to shift from an IP model, licensing brand names and logos to a revenue potential model. So acting a bit like an incubator for British designers, or a VC, as you have it, trying to ensure that that emerging talent stays within the UK and that those profits are shared within the British fashion community.
5: Yeah, I think that's fascinating, because earlier this week we started by talking about Cambridge Tech Week and about the golden triangle between London and Cambridge and Oxford, about startups and trying to get money into life sciences and kind of growing and scaling businesses. And in a way, there's a bit of a read across into fashion. And the other thing that I'd say about this that has struck me, a couple of weeks ago when I was in the US, there was a lot of talk about Tennis Week, about the US Open, and about those tennis stars, particularly female, not just, but mainly the female tennis stars coming out with amazing fashion creations. And it got me thinking about, you know, wealth creation. The billionaires that there are in the world who are women, they are largely fashion or beauty billionaires. That is where the crossover into big money is for women. And so it's interesting to see those tennis stars want to do that, because then there's an opening into investment, into business growth there. So, yeah, I think your points about what the Fashion Council wants to do in London are really interesting.
4: Yeah, I do think there is a growing area in terms of the crossover between sports and fashion, particularly. We've seen last Fashion Week, actually, Leah Williamson, one of the stars of the England Lioness, is a very lucrative partnership with Burberry there, really trying to tap into that Britishness element of their brand. I think we'll probably see some sports stars in the audience this London Fashion Week as well.
5: Yeah, exactly. The business of sport, the business of fashion, it's, yeah, they are tied in some senses, aren't they? Thank you so much for being with us, Tiwa Adebayo, there with a little look at London Fashion Week. I just think it's great, you know, it's all around us, and they're trying to make sure that there are enough venues and enough big events to attract people to stay in London for London Fashion Week and then, you know, do business.
3: Absolutely. And I mean, I think also kind of just what Tiwa was saying around sort of branching out to other locations. You know, we talk a lot about devolution and Andy Burnham's agenda, but also making sure that business events are going out.
5: Yeah, exactly. No, good stuff. So that's on London Fashion Week. In a moment, though, we'll bring you just a roundup of our top headlines this morning and also another look at the markets. We're coming up to 9:30.
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5: 9:30 a.m. here in the City of London. Good morning, I'm Caroline Hepke.
3: And I'm Rachel Evans. 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
5: Right, looking at the markets, European stocks are down by 0.4%. Stock futures for the US in the green, Nasdaq futures up 0.5%. Come to the end of this week and the Bank of Japan is the latest central bank to raise interest rates. But looking at that, it's interesting that Ueda did sound fairly hawkish in the comments comments that he made in the press conference after the central bank decision. So really leaving the door open to further interest rate hikes in Japan. The Japanese yen is weaker at 1.1% this morning. As for yields, 10-year US Treasury yields, a global benchmark at 4.95, up 2 basis points. Those are the markets, Rachel.
3: Now on to our top stories this morning. For the first time ever, the Federal Reserve, ECB and Bank of Japan have all raised interest rates in the same month. The BOJ completed the trio this morning, lifting rates to 1.25% at its fastest pace of tightening since 1990. Governor Kazuo Ueda says, quote, the stage for setting policy has changed and would not rule out back-to-back hikes or larger moves. But our Markets Live strategist, David Savage, says the fact that two board members voted against the hike could complicate the path forward.
10: Globally, we've seen rate hike expectations really start to ratchet up. And so this split vote will really call into question whether we're going to get an additional hike later this year from the BOJ, and certainly pressures some of the rate differentials. So I think certainly, there's a lot of pressure on Governor Ueda to deliver a more hawkish message.
3: David Savage there. The BOJ move comes after the Bank of England's warning yesterday that it may have to follow suit while holding off on a hike for now. Driving the shift is the energy cost from the Iran war, with oil still above $100 a barrel and keeping inflation pressures elevated. And while global borrowing costs have eased over the past 48 hours, investors are still betting yields will remain elevated as rates stay higher.
5: Yeah, well, it's the energy shock driving those inflation fears that is at issue here. And there are some signs that that may be easing, at least for today, because oil is falling for a third day in a row. Brent is trading around $102 a barrel. Now, JP Morgan's oil analysts say that it is increasingly impossible, though, to predict how the war in the Middle East might end. Bloomberg's managing editor for the Middle East and Africa, Paul Wallace, says that the US is struggling to find a way forwards.
11: Iran is holding out for all that its economy is coming under massive strain, and it's got an inflation rate of close to 90% now. And I think, you know, the Americans and Trump are struggling to figure out what to do.
5: Bloomberg's managing editor for the Middle East and Africa, Paul Wallace. Now, markets may be pricing an additional 4 million barrels a day of oil disruption on top of the 10 million now. That's according to JP Morgan's oil analysts.
3: The US plans to sell Saudi Arabia up to 48 F-35 fighter jets in a deal worth as much as $24.3 billion. It would make Saudi Arabia the first country in the Middle East outside Israel to receive the advanced US warplanes. Israel has raised concerns about the sale, while others warn the jets' technology could potentially be exposed to China.
5: Now, other stories that we're focused on here in the UK. The Irish Prime Minister will become the first international leader to visit Andy Burnham's new Number 10 North later today. Burnham and Micheál Martin are expected to discuss trade and security before visiting Irish communities in Manchester. It will be Burnham's third high-profile meeting this week after taking Canadian Prime Minister Mark Carney to watch Everton and meeting NATO Secretary General Mark Rutte in Oxford. So that's happening here in the UK. So in terms of what we're thinking about next, though, those are a few of our top stories. And our guest in the next part of the programme, Amundi's head of EM macro strategy and research, Alicia Berardi, will be joining us next. That will be live on Daybreak Europe with me, Caroline Hipkett, Rachel Evans. This is Bloomberg.

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1: ABC News, I'm Dave Packer. Worries over AI mutiny. OpenAI revealing 6 new instances of AI models concerning behavior, some going rogue. ABC's Elizabeth Schulze.
2: Just days ago, OpenAI CEO Sam Altman admitted that the power and speed of AI has caught its creators off guard.
3: I don't think people really felt that the models were going to come this far, this fast.
2: OpenAI is vowing to more aggressively track and report rogue AI. But it comes on the heels of another alarming incident when AI agents broke out of their testing environment and hacked into a rival company.
1: President Trump ordered by a federal judge to give 30 days notice before making any changes to the Kennedy Center, including renovation or demolition. He's been talking about knocking it down if his name isn't on the building. More measles cases being reported in Pennsylvania. 4 people have died. The CDC says the last time the United States reported 4 measles deaths in a single year, 1992. This is ABC News.
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2: 9:40 a.m. here in the City of London. Good morning. I'm Caroline Hepker. Stock futures are rallying for the US. NASDAQ futures up 0.6. S&P 500 evening futures up 0.2%. This as European stocks on the Stock 600 down 0.3%. Few individual names to pick out because Russia, for example, taking control of the local businesses of Nestle and Auchan mean that Nestle's share price is down almost 2% this morning for Nestle, 1.6% right now. Also, Glencore suspending a key executive with its relationship over Radiant, seeing back and forth discussions and suing. Glencore share price down by 2.2% this morning. More importantly, though, we've had another interest rate hike from the Bank of Japan. Ueda actually sounding more hawkish, really, in the press conference afterwards. It was quite a long press conference with a lot of questions. Looking at yields, 10-year US Treasury yields up 2 basis points this morning at 4.95, so we're still below 5. UK gilt yields, though, having pulled back on the 30-year so aggressively yesterday, you see 10-year yields up 4.5 basis points this morning, and 30-year yields up by 1.5 basis points, 5.75. This as the dollar is firm at 0.1%, and the Japanese yen spot price weakens 1.2%. This hour, oil prices are also down 1.5%. Those are the markets. Let's get our global news headlines. Rachel Evans has more. Good morning.
3: Good morning. Thanks, Caroline. The Trump administration will allow senior Iranian officials to attend next week's UN General Assembly in New York, despite the two countries remaining at war. The move comes as President Trump weighs whether to re-escalate attacks on Tehran and prepares for talks with Gulf nations next week. German Chancellor Friedrich Merz says the era of, quote, unconditional transatlantic friendship between Europe and the US is over for the foreseeable future. The comments come ahead of Sunday's Berlin state election after President Trump praised the far-right AfD's shock victory in Saxony-Anhalt earlier this month. Fears of another mass mobilization are growing in Russia ahead of this weekend's parliamentary elections. While Putin denies he has any such plans, a European security official says Russia's preparing to draft an additional 300,000 men into the army by the end of the year. Those are some of our global news headlines.
2: Thank you so much, Rachel. Now, for the first time ever, the Federal Reserve, the ECB and the Bank of Japan have all raised interest rates in the same month. The stage for setting policy has changed. The words of Japan Central Bank Governor Kazuo Ueda this morning. Now, joining us is Amundi's Global Macroeconomics and Emerging Markets Strategy Head, Alessia Berardi. Welcome to radio. Alessia, what do you make of this? What is the worry around rising bond yields now? Do you see it as a trigger point? What did you make of the interest rate increases that we saw from central banks this week?
4: Well, first, the market's yields rise is, driven by several factors. So you have fiscal concern in all countries you are mentioning. Then you have a strong economy at the end, or better, more resilient economy than what we were expecting only at the beginning of the conflict. And then you have inflation that is actually picking up, continues to grow and renew tension in Middle East. So all these factors together are concurring to the bond yields rise. Now, central banks' action is true. Three central banks like this in 1 week is quite a news, right? But at the end, all these actions were expected. Bank of England yesterday didn't hike, as expected. Central Bank of Brazil cut, as expected. So these three central banks are important, but there are other central banks behaving in a different way. So what do I make about of that? I make that there are domestic factors that are clearly driving this central bank to act finally, and actually finally for the US, because ECB is just continuing, like the BOJ, its hiking cycle.
3: I mean, you mentioned the fiscal kind of component to all of this. This was something that Jeffrey Gundlach picked up on in comments overnight, pointing out that, if the US does go into a downturn, that could be the moment at which some of these fiscal chickens come home to roost. And he mentioned that we might see sort of stocks and bonds selling off together in a crisis, which is obviously, not what we typically see from bonds when they can kind of act as a buffer. I mean, what's kind of your sense of sort of the risk there? And does that mean that portfolios need to change? change to make sure that that isn't something that really hits people hard?
4: Well, portfolio edges are a sort of, you know, suggestion that we had since, I think, the last 2 years. I mean, in the 60-40 typical portfolio, what we have been advocating since the outlook of probably 2 years ago is to add edges. There are so many risks around, and you have to use many different instruments to edge these risks. So against inflation, against geopolitical tensions, against the concentration of the markets in specific sectors. So adding edges, either, you know, linkers, commodities, gold, real assets. So this is a kind of, because at the end of the day, you remain pro-risk in this environment where you have growth. Nominal growth is still very, very high. Now central banks are proving some credibility in going after inflation. Then what you can do is not eventually move to risk off, but adding, edges.
2: Yeah, and also you've talked a little bit about thinking about regional exposure. I mean, in stock markets, though, the focus on AI, we continue to see equity markets doing very, very well, and the expectations even now for even Europe to do well by the end of this year and to see something of a rally. So is that a position that you would also hold, the strength of stocks?
4: Yeah, indeed. I mean, one of the diversifiers is for sure equity diversification, right? And we saw that trend interrupting at the beginning of the conflict because, you know, panic creates a rush, a run towards, you know, safe assets, a euro dollar, eventually bond yields. But at the end, now we are back there. So diversification in equity matters. The problem is that if you look at emerging markets as, targets for diversification, you are not diversifying too much because of emerging markets are, the bulk of the weight is Asia, few countries, and even less corporates. So it's not really a diversification call, but there are, in any case, emerging markets is a very diverse universe offering different opportunities that maybe are not the darling of the markets right now, but they do not weigh as the countries we are mentioning before, so North Asia, but you have Brazil, you have commodity exporters or domestic stories like India. India is the perfect diversifier because it's not really belonging to these structural trends of AI. It's very much concentrated on domestic economy, so that is the perfect diversifier to add as edge.
3: I mean, when thinking about emerging markets, obviously there are those macro factors at work, but there's also a lot of idiosyncratic factors around individual countries. We've obviously been watching some of the news out of Turkey this week around some of these big stock moves and what the regulator's been doing to kind of step in and try and get a handle on that. I mean, is that something that clients have been sort of asking about? Obviously, Turkey, a very big part of the emerging market universe.
4: Yeah, clients are asking, but I think, investors and clients have become more, become wiser around emerging markets. So it's a very diversified, universe. Each country has proper policies and economic dynamics. And I think we are becoming more and more aware of these differences, and you can discriminate between emerging markets. I think the good thing today is that if anything happens in Turkey, Indonesia, Argentina, this is Turkey, Indonesia, Argentina. It's not anymore emerging markets. So the investors' attitude is not, to get rid of emerging markets in general because something is happening in these countries. So it's idiosyncratic risk. And today, clearly, the systemic risk is not in emerging markets.
2: That's interesting. Alessia, thank you so much for being with us. Yeah, it's good to talk to you. Alessia Berardi is Amundi's Global Macroeconomics and Emerging Market Strategy Head. So just thinking about this week in central bank rate decisions, what it means for stocks and bonds. Thank you. Coming up in the next part of Bloomberg Daybreak Europe. So we're going to look and take apart a few of the individual stocks that are moving from Nvidian to Wizz Air. Wizz Air talking about how much it's hedging, its fuel exposure. This is is relevant, obviously, given that Brent crude prices now are down by 1.9%. So we're trading below $103 a barrel. Big week ahead. Also next week, you've got the Xi-Trump meeting. You've got the UN General Assembly to think about the German elections over the weekend. We'll talk about the stocks to watch next. This is Bloomberg.

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1: Good morning. It's 9:53 a.m. here in the City of London. You've got in Europe stocks declining, but stock futures for the U.S. rallying as 10-year U.S. Treasury yields this morning trading at 4.94, are up 1.5 basis points as oil prices sink. So $102.77 now for Brent crude, down by 2%. We had the Bank of Japan raise interest rates today. Japanese yen weaker 1.2% right now. That's a look at the market data this hour.
2: Thanks, Caroline. Now, let's take a look at some stocks on the move today in Europe. I'm Rachel Evans with Caroline Hepke, and we're joined by Bloomberg's breaking news editor, Louise Moon. Louise, thank you for being with us. Let's start with Wizz Air. Are their shares taking off or taking a nosedive?
3: Well, it's quite an interesting one. So we've had, there was an interview with their CEO this morning on Bloomberg TV, and essentially carrying on from a similar message yesterday that Wizz Air released of trying to show that they can bounce back from this huge volatility that that aviation has been experiencing since the Iran war. So they're saying that revenue's improving as ticket prices rise. They're going to cut capacity to protect themselves during the quieter winter period. They also expect to have no grounded aircraft. That's obviously due to past engine issues by the end of 2027. They're investing in the UK, Italy, Spain, all for more growth. And as I say, this follows on from them setting some quite ambitious targets yesterday. For example, they want to double their passenger count by 2030. So shares are acting well, up 3% today, roughly, on the back of that. As I say, trying to show that they can bounce back and move forward.
1: Yeah, so that on Wizz Air. Meanwhile, Infineon,
3: they have been upgraded at Odo from a neutral to outperform, boosting their shares, also rising just over 3% in morning trading. The analysts are recommending that investors return to the stock after a recent derating of it. So they're also noting that the outlook has strengthened as well. Growth is set to be more than 20% in 2027. So they're seeing essentially a lot of drivers for improvements next year. That's all looking a lot clearer, so a lot more positive on the stock. Analysts are saying that given these factors, we can no longer stay on the sidelines. So that's boosting their shares in trading this morning.
2: And finally, Softcat, the tech services company. Some mixed news there. How are investors taking it all in?
3: Yeah, stock is fluctuating a bit, currently down over 3% or so. So on the positive side, they raised their full year operating profit guidance. So positive there. Jefferies, for example, saying that's better than expected. That could help boost earnings next year. They've also announced an acquisition, which is partially being funded by an equity raise. So equity raise was for about £350 million to partly fund a $1 billion deal to buy a US-based IT firm. On the one hand, Jefferies again saying that this is positive, this adds to this positive news. But on the same side, the deal is big. It's the deal of this size is kind of unseen in Softcat's history. Analysts questioning how well the business can be integrated. It's stepping outside of its comfort zone. That's outside of growth in the UK. So potentially diluting what's been quite steady organic growth in the UK. So a bit of mixed news there. And as I say, the stock currently down, but has been fluctuating through the morning.
2: All right, Louise Moon, Bloomberg's breaking news editor, thank you very much for that. 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
1: Yeah, it's been a fascinating week in terms of markets. Over the weekend, there's going to be a couple of votes that we'll be watching in Germany. The far right is advancing in the state elections in Mecklenburg, Western Pomerania. Also, there's an election in Berlin. So that's going to be really closely watched, how well AfD does. They're sort of neck and neck with the Social Democrats in that one state. Then also Russia's got 3 days of elections. I mean, why do sort of authoritarian states even hold elections? I think that sort of Well, I think it's quite an interesting point, and whether there'll be more conscription. That is the fear of some Russians after that election round. And also, you know, what are you going to be reading or watching when it comes to Bloomberg Weekend? Of course, we've got a live offering. It's on Bloomberg TV and radio. Michelle Hussein's Weekend podcast and essay with Maggie Haberman of the New York Times is interesting, about how she says that Trump's inner circle is counting on pardons. So you can read that over the weekend.
2: Yeah, very interesting one there. And of course, Maggie Haberman's been covering Trump and the White House for such a long time. Very interesting insights there. I think also, you know, sort of heading into next week, it's going to be interesting to see whether the bond market stabilizes after these initial hikes. There'll be some digestion to go through. So we'll be watching that kind of heading into the new week.
1: Yeah, exactly. Also, the Trump-Xi meeting will be very important. You know, we haven't seen Harris before that, but, you know, what is that going to mean for the US-China relationship? I think that's going to be massively important. But we've got continued coverage for you in the next hour, of course, after the Bank of Japan interest rate hike. I think that's going to be interesting to continue really to digest maybe the discrepancy between the vote split, the 7-2 split around hiking, and what Ueda actually had to say that seemed to be really pretty hawkish. So I know that in the next hour we'll be thinking about that also. Lovely to have you in the radio studio.
2: Good,
1: Rachel Evans. Thank you so much. Have a superb weekend. Don't go anywhere though, because for our London audience, Bloomberg Brief with Vonnie Quinn is up next. And for our listeners in the United States and elsewhere, it's Bloomberg Daybreak starting right now.
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6: From the Bloomberg Interactive Brokers Studios, this is Bloomberg Daybreak for Friday, September 18th. Coming up today,
7: Washington prepares for the Trump-Xi summit with trade and AI in focus.
6: President Trump teases a big decision on the Iran war.
7: President's bid to limit mail-in voting appears to be on hold.
6: And a prominent bond investor issues a recession warning.
8: A federal judge says the Kennedy Center must provide 30 days notice before demolishing it. Plus, a second person dies from the latest Legionnaires outbreak in New York. I'm Michael Barr. More ahead.
9: I'm John Stashower in sports. There was a scary moment in the Mets shutout loss to the Phillies. Josh Allen led the Bills over the Lions.
10: That's all straight ahead on Bloomberg Daybreak on Bloomberg 1130 New York, Bloomberg 99.1 Washington, D.C., Bloomberg 92.9 Boston, Sirius XM 121, and around the world on BloombergRadio.com, the Bloomberg Terminal, and the Bloomberg Business app.
11: Good morning, I'm Nathan Hager.
6: And I'm Karen Moscow. In U.S. stock index futures, they're on the rise this morning. S&P futures up 0.25%, up 19 points. Dow futures up 0.2%, or 80 points. NASDAQ futures up 0.5%, or 150 points. 10-year Treasury down 4/32, yield 4.94%. And NYMEX crude oil is down 1.7% at $100.21 a barrel. Nathan.
11: Karen, we begin with China and a look ahead to next week's summit with President Trump and his Chinese counterpart Xi Jinping in Washington. Ahead of the meeting, we're learning the U.S. is expected to delay the announcement of certain new tariffs. Bloomberg's Amy Morris has the latest from the nation's capital.
12: Sources tell Bloomberg the capacity tariffs, which are over trading partners' excess manufacturing capacity, will be held off until after the summit, at least. Bloomberg earlier reported the administration intended to release a trade report on excess capacity before the leaders' meeting, and that the report would recommend a 7.5% tariff on Chinese goods. The reason for the delay is unclear, and it's not clear if the final tariff rate will change. In Washington, Amy Morris, Bloomberg Radio.
6: All right, Amy, thank you. Well, President Xi heads to the White House for the high-stakes summit, with not just trade, but tech and AI are also set to dominate the agenda. Sources tell Bloomberg that leaders of Apple, OpenAI, and Qualcomm are set to attend the White House state dinner for Trump and Xi. The executives are reportedly expected to join other business leaders, including NVIDIA's Jensen Huang. Bloomberg's Tom McKenzie says one area of focus will be China's critical response to Anthropic CEO Dario Amodei's essay about slowing the pace of AI development.
13: My reading of that was this is a China that's very annoyed with Anthropic, because Anthropic is very has been very critical of China, and they were making the case, Dario, in that essay, that there should be greater restrictions on chips into China. I think that's where the criticism was, rather than pacing itself.
6: And Bloomberg's Tom McKenzie says the summit comes with geopolitical tensions simmering over the AI race, international trade, and the Middle East. Trump and Xi are scheduled to hold the bilateral summit at the White House next Thursday, September 24th, following their previous meeting in Beijing in May.
11: And ahead of that, Karen, President Trump is telling Axios he is approaching a big decision, in his words, on whether to re-escalate attacks on Iran. Persian Gulf nations are set to meet in New York next week on the sidelines of the United Nations General Assembly. Ahead of that, Reuters is reporting that China has privately asked Iran to help rein in Houthi militants after an appeal by Saudi Arabia. The Tehran-backed militant group has made advances in Yemen toward the Bab el-Mandeb Strait in recent days, while also attacking facilities in the kingdom.
6: Meanwhile, in Iran this morning, Nathan, hundreds of thousands of Iranians have gathered for a government-organized rally. It's the biggest show of defiance since the U.S. and Israel first attacked in late February. Many of the demonstrators marched through downtown Tehran in combat uniform, pledging to take up arms and receive limited military training in an effort known as, quote, ones who sacrificed their lives for Iran.
11: And with all that in the background, Karen, oil is falling for a third straight day. Brent is trading around $102 a barrel as supply concerns ease. But analysts at J.P. Morgan say it is increasingly impossible to predict how the Iran war might end. Markets are pricing an additional 4 million barrels a day of oil disruption on top of the 10 million now. Bloomberg executive editor for the Middle East and North Africa, Stuart Livingston Wallace, says President Trump currently seems to be looking at diplomacy.
14: There is the issue of domestic fuel prices, the cost of this war, the optics of this war. You know, those will all constrain him. And I think certainly from the GCC side, that is the Gulf Arab states, one would presume they're going to be pushing for a more diplomatic solution because of the experience earlier on this year and, you know, what a return to full-scale hostilities might potentially mean for their economies in particular.
11: It's Bloomberg Stuart Livingston Wallace. Meanwhile, the nationwide average price for gasoline rose to nearly $4.47 a gallon today, according to AAA. Regular has risen by nearly 10% over the last month.
6: Well, turning to Europe here, Nathan, German Chancellor Friedrich Merz is commenting on U.S.-German relations. He says the era of, quote, unconditional transatlantic friendship between Europe and the U.S. is over for the foreseeable future. Merz made the comments in a speech to party members in Berlin ahead of Sunday's state election. His Christian Democrats are under pressure from the far-right AfD after its shock victory in Saxony-Anhalt earlier this month. President Trump praised the AfD following that result.
11: And getting closer to this country's November midterm election, Karen, President Trump's bid to use the Postal Service to limit mail-in voting appears to be on hold. Postmaster General David Steiner says his agency has stopped work on a computer system that was central to the president's effort. It's after the Supreme Court rejected President Trump's executive order this week for the Postal Service to deliver ballots by mail only to voters on state citizenship lists. The president blasted the high court after that decision, but Steiner offered no opinion. He tells the Associated Press he looks at the issue more from the execution side.
6: Well, we turn to the markets now, Nathan, and a hawkish week for central banks across the globe. For the first time ever, the Federal Reserve, ECB, and Bank of Japan have all raised interest rates in the same month. The BOJ completed the trio this morning, lifting rates to 1.25% at its fastest pace of tightening since 1990. BOJ Governor Kazuo Ueda spoke to reporters in Tokyo afterwards.
15: Now the underlying inflation rate is approaching 2%. Therefore, it has become important to stabilize the underlying inflation rate at around 2% so that the risk of it overshooting the 2% price stability target does not materialize and subsequently have an adverse impact on the economy. In that sense, I believe the stage for setting policy has changed.
6: And Japan's currency weakened about 1% to 157.54 against the dollar during Governor Ueda's post-decision briefing. Unlike the Fed's decision this week, two Bank of Japan board members voted against today's rate hike.
11: There's more central bank news this morning, Karen. Christine Lagarde is reiterating that she will depart as the European Central Bank's president next year, though she's declining to say whether that means that she's going to stay on until her term ends next October. Lagarde told Ireland's RTE radio, quote, "We'll see," but added it'll be handled in the most professional way, as it should be.
6: Well, we turn to the economy now, Nathan. Notable bond investor Jeffrey Gundlach is warning the next U.S. economic downturn could trigger a debt crisis. The CEO of Double Line Capital, which manages almost $100 billion in fixed income, says bonds could sell off alongside stocks, upending their traditional role as a safe haven. Gundlach told CNBC the U.S. Treasury would likely step in before yields climb too far.
16: It's just too economically prohibitive for the Treasury. So you got to pick a point. When are they gonna go big? And when they go big, you're gonna get a big rally in the long bond. This is something I think about every single day. Like, what's the level? And what the market's telling you is, so far the trend is toward higher yields, and the Treasury Department is only

0: and former employees, including people who've managed portfolios of assets for insurance companies. Now, Guggenheim Investment says it is cooperating with the investigation. It acknowledges accounting practices were the focus of a whistleblower report last year. Walter is also a billionaire sports owner. He's accused of insurance fraud and hiding an ongoing federal investigation from customers.
1: Now for a look at some of the other stories making news in New York and around the world. And for that, we're joined by Bloomberg's Michael Barr. Michael, good morning.
2: Good morning, Karen. The fight over the Kennedy Center in Washington, D.C. has taken another turn after President Trump said that the building could be ripped down completely if his name is not put on the side of it. A judge ruled Thursday that any changes to the renovation plans will require 30 days notice to the court, including demolition. Republican Senator Tom Tillis of North Carolina says the saga has not helped the GOP in the midterm battle.
3: This is not what people who grew up like I did want to focus on. We want solutions. And I've got a lot of candidates who want to get that message through. And these are distractions that only benefit the Democrats.
2: The Kennedy Center broke ground in 1964, a year after President John F. Kennedy's assassination. It opened to the public in 1971. Another person has died of Legionnaire's disease in the South Bronx. New York City Health Commissioner Dr. Alistair Martin, in a social media post, says, "I am saddened to share that a second person has died in connection with the South Bronx Legionnaire's cluster. At least 14 people have been sickened in the South Bronx cluster." Charges have been filed in that fatal bus crash that happened in a Los Angeles suburb Tuesday. L.A. County District Attorney Nathan Hochman says the deadly collision was said to be caused by Bailey Rios. Hochman saying he will ask for life in prison if the 36-year-old convicted is not going to get behind the wheel anymore.
4: The evidence will show when we present it that she was impaired by drugs at the time. In fact, she had narcotics in the car. At that time, she was driving well beyond the speed limit.
2: An NBC4 helicopter crashed to the ground after the bus collision, killing the pilot, the reporter on board covering the story, and one person on the ground. Last night, a vigil was held in L.A. for the five people who died in the crashes. Global news 24 hours a day and whenever you want it with Bloomberg News Now. I'm Michael Barr, and this is Bloomberg, Karen.
1: All right, Michael Barr, thank you. Now for the Bloomberg Sports Update, brought to you by Ocean First Bank. And here's John Stashower. John, good morning.
5: Good morning, Karen. Mets and Phillies at Citi Field. And there was a terrifying moment in the sixth inning, the slow ground ball up the first baseline. Mets pitcher Nolan McClain chased it, reached down to try and field it, and his knee collided with the head of Mets first baseman Jared Young. Young was flat on his back as EMS workers lifted him onto a stretcher, carted him off. He was able to give the thumbs up sign after the game. Mets manager Andy Green:
6: really scary. He's since gotten to the hospital. He's had a CT scan. Results have come back negative. So in that sense, that's very positive. Still like experiencing like real concussion symptoms right now, but has full use of his extremities.
5: In the game won by the Phil 3-0, Mets had only four hits, shut out for the 15th time. Dodgers win to clinch the NL West. They've won the division now five straight years, 13 the last 14. Tampa Bay moved closer to winning the AL East with a 10-1 win. Red Sox got a Trevor Story 3-run homer eighth inning to win 4-3 at Texas. Yankees were off late tonight at Arizona, and we should get an update on Aaron Judge's leg injury. Josh Allen, appropriately the star in the Bills' first game at their new $2 billion stadium in Buffalo. Allen, three touchdown passes, two more on the ground. He was in on five, four last week. The Bills had 300 yards of offense in the first half. Ended up beating Detroit 41-31. College football, Pitt beat Syracuse 27-13. Mike Sweetney has died at 43. He was a Big East star at Georgetown. The Knicks took him with the ninth pick of the 2003 draft. Knicks tickets obviously high in demand after the championship, and prices were raised, but the team admits they mistakenly have charged too much for single-game tickets, like $1,000 for the upper bowl. The Knicks say they will offer refunds. John Stashower, Bloomberg Sports, Canada.
1: All right, John, thank you. S&P futures up 0.25% this morning. Dow futures up 0.2%. NASDAQ futures up 0.5%. And the 10-year Treasury yield 4.94%.
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0: Good morning. I'm Nate.

0: Nathan Hager with days to go till the highly anticipated state visit for Chinese President Xi Jinping in Washington. Trade, of course, will figure high in the discussions with President Trump. And now Bloomberg News has learned the U.S. is likely to hold off on announcing any new tariffs on China or any other trading partner until after the summit. Joining us for more on this from Singapore is Bloomberg Chief Asia Correspondent Rosalind Matheson. Ros, what more are we hearing about this? What's the rationale for holding off on a tariff announcement until after the summit? Good morning.
1: Good morning. Yes, as you were saying, there are this possibility that they will hold off on new tariffs on China and other trading partners until after the summit between Xi Jinping and Donald Trump. And that could mean a number of things. One is that they simply want the ground into the meeting to be conducive. You still have US and Chinese officials meeting this weekend to pave the way into that summit. So no bumps in the road going into the meeting. It could also be that the US wants to hold fire on that to see how the negotiations go in the minute during the summit. Can this be leveraged during those conversations? We know the US has done that before. Or could they come out of the other end and decide how they think the summit has gone and perhaps use them then? So it's a bit hard to say why they're holding fire, but there is a sense in all of that either way that there is a desire on the part of both the US and China to avoid a resumption of a full-blown trade war again. Of course, all eyes on that trade truce that's due to expire in November. And will it be extended? Will it be extended for just a limited amount of time? But it does seem that despite all the trade actions that have been happening, the tit for tat between the two countries, there is that desire to keep tariffs at a level that is consistent with the trade understandings. So they are irritated by them, but they're not going to let that explode back into a full-blown trade war.
0: Would it be going too far, Roz, to say that the U.S. might be looking for a broader trade deal to come out of the summit with President Xi, given so many issues that both sides still need to work out, not just when it comes to trade, but the Iran war and now artificial intelligence as part of the discussion?
1: Well, that's right. There's a lot on the table and a lot of tension points, including, as you're saying, around AI. But there is an understanding potentially that there might be deals to come out of this when it comes to U.S. agricultural products. There's something very specific like soybeans, where China has been making some progress on its agreements to buy a certain number of U.S. soybeans every year. And we do know that the U.S. and China are discussing cutting tariffs on certain goods, including American energy and agricultural shipments. So that's in the positive column. But of course, there's also concern around the critical minerals side and that the Trump administration feels that China's not accelerated enough in terms of agreements to hand more critical minerals over and to do so via Japan, potentially to avoid disruptions there in the global supply chain. So that's one issue that could still be contentious. There might be some conversations around the level of the yuan. The U.S. Treasury Secretary Scott Bessent hasn't been averse to commenting on other countries' currencies, including the yuan. So there are those elements of tension as well in the relationship.
0: You know, we've certainly seen that with the Japanese yen as well. Thank you, Roz. Good to have you on with us this morning. That is Bloomberg Chief Asia Correspondent Rosalind Matheson. Karen.
2: Nathan, repeating some of our top stories, President Trump telling Axios he has approaching a big decision on whether to re-escalate attacks on Iran. Oil dropping for a third day. Brent falling below $103 a barrel after losing more than 3% over the two previous sessions. And a federal judge has ordered the Kennedy Center to provide 30 days notice before making any major physical changes to the building, and that would include any plans to demolish the building. We have

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2: And I'm Karen Moscow, and technology stocks are driving equity gains in the U.S. and Asia as lower oil prices lifts broader sentiment, setting markets up for an upbeat end to a turbulent week. And we check the markets all day long here on Bloomberg. S&P futures up 0.25% or 20 points. Dow futures up 0.2% or 93 points. And NASDAQ futures up 0.5% or 149 points. 10-year Treasury yield at 4.94%. And NYMEX crude oil at $100.06 a barrel. That's a Bloomberg Business Flash. Now here's Michael Barr with more on what's going on around the world. Michael.
3: Darren, thank you very much. South Korean leader Lee Jae-myung ruled out sending troops to the Strait of Hormuz to join the U.S. war against Iran, citing strong domestic opposition. Lee said South Korea is reviewing ways to help ensure safe passage through the strait. A federal judge has ordered the Kennedy Center to provide 30 days' notice before making any major physical changes to the building. That includes demolishing it, as President Trump has threatened. The top official at the U.S. Post Office, David Snyder, says that the agency has stopped work on developing a controversial computer system that was central to President Trump's effort to limit mail voting. The Supreme Court rejected Trump's executive order this week. Thursday night football in their new Highmark Stadium. The Bills down the Lions 41-31. In baseball, the Mets lost to the Phillies, but there was a scary moment. Mets first baseman Jared Young was carted off the field in the sixth inning after he was knocked out when he was struck on the head by pitcher Nolan McClain's knee. The two converged on a slow grounder. The Red Sox won. Horse racing news. After 3 years of renovations, Belmont Park reopens today on Long Island. Global news, 24 hours a day, and whenever you want it, with Bloomberg News Now. I'm Michael Barr, and this is Bloomberg News.
4: All right, Michael, thank you. It's 5:23 on Wall Street. We're off to the races ahead of the November midterm elections, a key test for President Trump and his agenda. A lot of political observers expect high prices from both tariffs and the Middle East conflict to feature heavily as voters head to the polls. The nonpartisan Cook Political Report has been following the state races, and their Senate and Governor's editor, Jessica Taylor, joined Joe Matthew and Kaylee Lines on Bloomberg's Balance of Power. They asked her if President Trump can still change the shape of the race.
5: Trump is unpopular in North Carolina, and this is a state that he carried just 2 years ago. And certainly he can help Whatley consolidate the Republican base, and that will tighten up the race. I don't think any race in North Carolina is going to be a blowout. But right now, we still see former Governor Roy Cooper as having the advantage. We rate this race as lean Democrat.
6: Yeah, what's the message right now, Jessica? The president talked a lot about crime last night. But it will Republicans who are just now getting home to their districts to close the deal on some of these races still tell voters that the war was worth it, that these record high gas prices, record high diesel prices are worth it because Iran will never get a nuclear weapon? Or has that talking point evolved?
5: I think that if that's the president's talking point, I am highly skeptical it's one that's going to be successful, because this is in real time. People are feeling the gas prices in competitive states like Iowa. They are feeling the fertilizer and diesel prices. They're feeling diesel prices in Alaska. There was a poll that just came out that shows Mary Peltola continuing to opening up a wider lead there, a bipartisan poll, including from one pollster that is Trump's pollster. It's the economy that is overshadowing everything, including crime, including culture war issues. I think it all just comes down to economics for this. And a lot of voters are going to say, the war is not helping me feed my family. The war is not helping me fill up my gas tank.
7: Mm-hmm. Well, so if that's true in a lot of these Senate battlegrounds, what makes New Hampshire different, Jessica, that inspired you to switch it from leans Democrat to toss up this week? Is it simply the strength of the Sununu name and the Republican nominee, John Sununu?
5: Yeah, the Sununu name is helping Republicans there, and New Hampshire is a famously independent state. They have a Republican governor, Kelly Ayotte, that's also running very strong. And so sometimes they split their tickets. I do think the money right now, Republicans are heavily outspending Democrats on the airwaves. I think that it's Democrats or Chris Pappas's campaign is arguing, we can't cede this seat. The money needs to be here, even as they're looking to expand the map in other places. So I do think that if the money parity evens out a little bit, again, if this is a race about Trump, as we see in other states, then Chris Pappas should win this race. But if it comes down to candidate versus candidate, I think that the Sununu name is helping there. So, you know, this race could certainly shift back in Democrats' direction once we see spending over the next couple of weeks.
4: And that's Jessica Taylor of the Cook Political Report speaking with Bloomberg's Joe Matthew and Kaylee Lines on Bloomberg's Balance of Power. 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Karen.
2: Nathan, up next, we have the latest on next week's summit between President Trump and China's Xi Jinping, plus oil prices are falling for a third day. That's coming up at our 5:30 news, and it's on a day when futures again are on the rise, led by NASDAQ futures. They're up 0.5% of 134 points. S&P futures up 0.2% or 17 points, and Dow futures up 0.1% or 68 points. 10-year Treasury yield at 4.95%. The yield on the two-year, 4.7%. And NYMEX crude oil again falling, down 1.4% at $100.50 a barrel, Brent at $102.73. Now we'll look at today's Bloomberg weekend forecast.
0: Partly sunny today here in the district of Baltimore. We'll find temperatures between 83 and 88 this afternoon. It'll be partly cloudy near 65 overnight. Tomorrow, partial sun, cooler, more comfortable, a high of 80. Becoming mostly cloudy tomorrow night, 65 to 70. Clouds and some sun Sunday with a chance of an afternoon shower or thunderstorm, 80 to 85. I'm Rob Carolyn with your three-day forecast on Bloomberg 99.1.
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4: Coming up to 5:30 on Wall Street. Good morning. I'm Nathan Hager.
2: And I'm Karen Moscow. We are just about 4 hours away from the open of U.S. trading. Let's get you up to date on the news you need to know at this hour. We begin with the high-stakes summit between President Trump and his Chinese counterpart Xi Jinping. It's set to begin next Thursday in Washington. We're learning that the U.S. is expected to delay the announcement of certain new tariffs. The administration had intended to release a trade report that would recommend a 7.5% tariff on Chinese goods. And Bloomberg Trade Czar Brendan Murray has more on the postponement.
8: The U.S. doesn't want to, kind of make back China into a corner before the summit, imposing new tariffs, raising the cost of Chinese imports. It's not a good look for China for that to come out before this summit.
2: And Bloomberg's Brendan Murray says China has previously signaled that it could take action if U.S. tariffs exceed prevailing levels when the trade truce was struck.
4: Of course, AI policy is going to be a big focus of the summit, Karen. Sources tell Bloomberg that leaders from Apple, OpenAI, and Qualcomm are set to attend the White House state dinner, along with other business leaders, including NVIDIA's Jensen Huang. Bloomberg's Tom McKenzie says he's watching how China responds after it took issue with an essay from Anthropic CEO Dario Amodei, arguing to slow the pace of AI development.
9: My reading of that was this is a China that's very annoyed with Anthropic, because Anthropic has been very critical of China, and they were making the case, Dario, in that essay, that there should be greater restrictions on chips into China. I think that's where the criticism was, rather than pacing itself.
4: And Bloomberg's Tom McKenzie says the summit comes with tensions over AI as well as trade and the Middle East. President Xi arrives in Washington on Wednesday. Core talks take place the following 2 days.
2: Well, we turn now to the latest on the war with Iran. Nathan, President Trump telling Axios he was approaching a big decision on whether to re-escalate attacks on Tehran. It comes with a meeting with Persian Gulf nations planned for next week in New York on the sidelines of the United Nations General Assembly. Ahead of that, Reuters is reporting Beijing has privately asked Iran to help rein in Houthi militants after an appeal to China by Riyadh.
4: And in Iran this morning, Karen, hundreds of thousands of Iranians have gathered for a government-organized rally, the biggest show of defiance since the U.S. and Israel first attacked in late February. Bloomberg's Paul Wallace says the U.S. is searching for diplomacy, but struggling to find a way forward.
10: Iran is holding out for all that its economy is coming under massive strain, and it's got an inflation rate of close to 90% now. And I think, you know, the Americans and Trump are struggling to figure out what to do.
4: Bloomberg's Paul Wallace notes many of today's demonstrators marched through downtown Tehran in combat uniform, pledging to take up arms and receive limited military training in an effort known as Ones Who Sacrifice Their Lives for Iran.
2: On the energy front this morning, Nathan, oil falling for a third day, with Brent now trading at just under $103 a barrel as supply concerns ease. Still, JP Morgan oil analysts say it's increasingly impossible to predict how the war might end, with markets pricing an additional 4 million barrels a day of oil disruption on top of the 10 million now. Meanwhile, the national unleaded average gasoline price, it rose. It's right around $4.47 a gallon today. That, according to AAA, the price of regular gasoline has also risen by 9.9% over the last month.
4: And also in the Middle East, Karen, the U.S. plans to sell Saudi Arabia up to 48 F-35 fighter jets in a deal worth as much as $24.3 billion. This would make Saudi Arabia the first Middle Eastern country besides Israel to receive the advanced U.S. warplanes. Israel has raised concerns. Others are warning the jets' technology could potentially be exposed to China.
2: Well, back in Washington, Nathan, with less than 7 weeks until the midterm election, the Postal Service has stopped work on a computer system that was central to President Trump's effort to limit voting by mail. Postmaster General David Steiner tells the Associated Press, quote, "There's an injunction, so we're not doing anything." This week, the Supreme Court blocked President Trump's executive order for the Postal Service to send mail-in ballots only to voters on federally compiled state citizenship rolls. President Trump blasted the decision, but Steiner offered no opinion on the high court's ruling.
4: Let's turn to markets now, Karen. For the first time ever, the Federal Reserve, European Central Bank, and Bank of Japan have all raised interest rates in the same month. BOJ made its move this morning, lifting rates to 1.25% for the fastest pace of tightening since 1990. Bank of Japan Governor Kazuo Ueda says the, quote, stage for policy, or I'm sorry, the stage for setting policy has changed, and he would not rule out back-to-back hikes or larger moves. But Bloomberg's Markets Live strategist David Savage says the fact that two BOJ board members voted against the hike could complicate the path.
11: You've already seen quite a reaction in dollar-yen, and, you know, likely we might even, you know, see some steepening in the JGB curve, which, of course, is in contrast to what we've seen in the U.S., where the Treasury curve there has flattened quite a bit.
4: Bloomberg's David Savage says while global borrowing costs have eased over the past 48 hours, investors are still betting yield remains elevated as rates stay high. And checking the yen, it is weakening significantly against the dollar, now at 157.91.
2: Let's turn to the economy here, Nathan. A notable bond investor, Jeffrey Gundlach, is warning the next U.S. economic downturn could trigger a debt crisis. The CEO of Double Line Capital told CNBC the Treasury Department could step in before bonds sell off alongside stocks.
12: This is something I think about every single day. Like, what's the level? And what the market's telling you is, so far, the trend is toward higher yields, and the Treasury Department is only kind of warming up the motor.
2: And Jeffrey Gundlach also told CNBC that he is shifting toward low-duration assets to protect against further interest rate increases.
4: Let's get to some company news now, Karen. McDonald's is shaking up its value playbook. Let's see what's on the menu now from Bloomberg's Charlie Pellet.
13: The move comes after the restaurant chain posted its slowest U.S. sales growth in more than a year. According to an internal message seen by Bloomberg News, corporate leaders plan to huddle with franchisees over the next few weeks to come up with a longer-term strategy aimed at budget-conscious diners. With shares down nearly 19% so far this year, the pressure is on ahead of next week's Investor Day in New York. Charlie Pellet, Bloomberg Radio.
2: All right, Charlie, thank you. The FCC approved Paramount's request to allow foreign financing in excess of 25% in its proposed acquisition of Warner Brothers Discovery. The move allows foreign owners to control 49.5% of Paramount's Class B shares, with Ellison Family and Redbird Capital Partners holding the largest equity stake and 100% of the voting shares.
4: And finally, Karen, the Canadian government has hired Morgan Stanley and Canadian Imperial Bank of Commerce to advise on selling the operating rights to the country's four largest airports. Canada expects the deals to raise tens of billions of dollars. The proceeds would be directed toward regional airports and other infrastructure. This proposed structure would have Canada retain ownership of the underlying airport land and assets while granting investors long-term concessions to operate the facilities.
2: And futures this morning are higher, led by NASDAQ futures. They're up 0.4%. This is Bloomberg. 5:36 on Wall Street. Let's bring in Michael Barr now with more on what else is going on in New York and around the world. Michael, good morning.
3: Good morning, Karen. A federal judge says the Kennedy Center must provide 30 days notice before it attempts any major physical changes to the building, including demolishing it. Bloomberg's Amy Morris reports from Washington.
14: U.S. District Judge Christopher Cooper says his ruling that requires 30 days notice will help, quote, avoid any confusion on that score. The Kennedy Center executive director is defending his decision to close the venue. Matt Floca says the closure will last 7 days unless it's extended to address safety issues. President Trump, who was named the Kennedy Center chairman last year by loyalists on the center's board, has said that his efforts to restore the aging building deserve recognition, but if they're not recognized, it will have to be torn down. In Washington, Amy Morris, Bloomberg Radio.
3: In New York City, a second person has died in connection with the Legionnaires outbreak in the South Bronx. So far, there are 14 confirmed cases. Earlier this summer, 11 people died from an outbreak on the Upper East Side. Charges have been filed this week in the fatal bus crash that happened in a Los Angeles suburb. L.A. County District Attorney Nathan Hochman says 36-year-old Bailey Rios was driving under the influence when her SUV slammed into a Chatsworth Metroline bus.
15: That was all preventable. Had Miss Rios actually done the sane, sensible, and legal thing.
3: Later, an NBC4 helicopter crashed to the ground shortly after the bus collision. The pilot, the reporter on board covering the story, and one person on the ground were killed. In L.A. last night, a vigil for the five people killed in the crashes. Mayor Karen Bass.
16: There is such profound grief that comes with unexpectedly losing someone you love. My heart is with the families whose lives changed forever Tuesday night.
3: Global News, 24 hours a day, whenever you want it, with Bloomberg News Now. I'm Michael Barr, and this is Bloomberg, Karen.
2: All right, Michael Barr, thank you. 5:38 on Wall Street. 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Here's John Stashower. John, good morning.
17: Good morning, Karen. We just had the highest scoring week one in NFL history. Week two underway. Another high scoring affair in Buffalo, where after 53 years at the old stadium, the new one debuted with Josh Allen leading the Bills to victory.
18: And shotgun snap comes in at the waist. Allen pumps and throws, flings it over the middle, wide open at the 10. Joshua Palmer will skip into the end zone for a Buffalo touchdown. Allen just slipped it out of his hands. Nobody within 10 yards of Palmer, who goes 43.
17: On Westwood, one of three Josh Allen TD passes. He ran for two more, in on five for the sixth time in his career. Buffalo scored on its first four possessions. Bills and Lions exchange TDs in the second half. Buffalo beat Detroit 41-31. At Citi Field, Aaron Nola and the Phillies shut out the Mets 3-0. Scary moment in the sixth inning, a collision near first base between Mets pitcher Nolan McLean and his teammate Jared Young, who for some time laid motionless on his back, was carted off as both Mets and Phillies players were obviously shaken up. But the news on Young is encouraging. CT scan was negative. Yankees played tonight at Arizona while Tampa Bay won to expand its lead on the Yankees to 5 games. The other AL divisions are tight. White Sox won, now tied for first in the Central with Cleveland. Houston, only a game over 500, leads Texas by a game in the West. The Rangers blew a lead, lost to the Red Sox 4-3. The Dodgers clinched the NL West. College football, Pitt beat Syracuse 27-13. John Stashower, Bloomberg Sports, Karen Nathan.
4: All right, John, thanks. It's 5:39 on Wall Street. We got Sarah Hunt, chief market strategist at Alpine Sachs and Woods, standing by to talk more about this market next. 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
2: And I'm Karen Moscow. And technology stocks, they're driving futures higher as lower oil prices lifts broader sentiment, setting markets up for an upbeat end to a turbulent week. And we check the markets all day long here on Bloomberg. S&P futures, they're up 0.2% this morning, up almost 13 points. Dow futures, they're now little changed. And NASDAQ futures up 0.3%, or 107 points. The DAX in Germany, it's lower, down 0.6%. 10-year Treasury down 6/32nds, yield 4.95%. The yield on the 2-year, 4.7%. NYMEX crude oil is down 0.3%, on 33 cents at $101.58 a barrel. Brent It's down 1.2% at $103.60. COMEX Gold is up 0.5%, up $21 at $4,421 an ounce. The Bloomberg Dollar Spot Index, it's up 0.1%. The Euro, 1.1484 against the dollar. British Pound, 1.3366. The Yen is at 157.98. And Bitcoin's up 1.9% at $77,950. That is a Bloomberg Business Flash. Now here's Nathan. Nathan.
4: That's true. Thank you, Karen. It is I, Nathan Hager. And you're listening to Bloomberg Daybreak along with me and Karen Moscow and Sarah Hunt with us on this Friday morning. Sarah's the chief market strategist at Alpine Saxon Woods. Great to speak with you on a Friday morning where, as Karen mentioned, we're kind of set up here for a positive end to what's been a volatile week with oil prices on the decline for a third straight session and futures on the rise once again following the Fed decision. Does this set us up for a positive end to what's usually a historically rough month for stocks of September? Good morning, Sarah.
19: Good morning, and thank you for having me. September does have a tendency to be a volatile month, as can October. The fall is, generally speaking, until we get back into earnings, when you start to get some mixed data and the summer winds down, it traditionally has been somewhat volatile. I think that we can see some positive news coming out of potentially Iran, with Saudi Arabia being able to restart that pipeline, or at least discuss restarting that pipeline, which is easing some of the pressure on oil prices. And I think that's helpful. I think that the AI scare that we had recently seems to be somewhat simmering down. So that seems to be less of an issue. So I think that, you definitely have some crosswinds going on at the moment. And today they look like they're landing in the positive camp.
4: All right. Well, what could be the next potential catalyst for you? You mentioned earnings. We're going to have those the next season kicking off in the next few weeks. What's the setup there?
19: Well, right now earnings have been strong, and I think that they will continue to be strong. I think the question really is going to be what the outlook is for next year. There was some great relief when NVIDIA came out and said that they saw demand for the next year looking very strong, because I think what everybody is looking for and is concerned about is what that delta is when earnings start to slow, which doesn't mean that they're going to go down. It's more that they're not going to grow as fast. Right now, I think that we're set up fairly well for earnings. It's really going to be a lot about outlook. I don't know how many companies are going to be able to give an outlook into 2027 or even want to, because there are still a lot of unknowns. But I do think that right now the earnings trend has been positive for markets and for valuations.
4: Yeah, we just got a note out, I guess, from Goldman Sachs strategist this morning saying they expect profit growth to slow rather than collapse, underpinned by artificial intelligence productivity. Is that kind of the way you see things right now, or is it, as you say, kind of too soon to say?
19: I think it's good. I think that there are a couple of different pieces to that puzzle. One of them is obviously energy prices and how much that affects margins and everything else going forward. With diesel prices at these levels, this is very problematic for a lot of companies, because everybody moves goods through diesel. So it's not just about what you're paying at the pump personally. It's also how much it costs to transport those goods. So that is something that, is one of those wild cards right now that is not looking particularly great for markets. But I would agree with the idea that you are more likely to see the growth in earnings slow more so than earnings collapse, because I think that you've had, quarter after quarter of insanely high percentage moves on earnings in the tech sector due to the AI build out. And at some point, as those numbers get larger and larger, those percentages are going to have to come down. So it's more of a change in that second derivative. And that I think that that's, even that might be problematic, but earnings are strong. And for the most part, multiples in some of the larger companies are reasonable. So I think that there is some underpinning there, but that is the concern that people have, is that you're going to start to see a delta in those earnings, and that's not going to be, they're not going to be growing as fast.
4: Yeah. And when you mention energy prices, particularly diesel at the elevated levels that it's at right now, it brings the whole central bank discussion into focus as well. And then whether we're going to need to see a longer rate hiking cycle. Now we've got the Bank of Japan added into the mix as well. What's the impact if we do start to see a prolonged global tightening cycle?
19: Well, it's interesting, because you can see that the reaction to Warsh originally from equity markets was to to be lower, right? So that there is some concern that higher rates may impact growth. On the other hand, the fact that you had a unanimous consent and you also had discussions of later rate hikes is in contrast to what just happened with the Bank of Japan. And the fact that there were some two dissenters and it was called to some degree a somewhat dovish hike, you can see where that's putting the yen versus the dollar. I think that we are in a global tightening cycle because of inflation. The question really is that the tool to solve the problems? And, you know, we've been talking about idiosyncratic reasons for inflation for a long time. So it starts to lose its idiosyncraticness, as it were, if you continue to see elevated energy prices and supply shocks. But it is difficult to see how, besides just slowing demand entirely, that really solves the problem of oil prices. I think the biggest thing that this market would be looking for is some sort of resolution in the Middle East so that you could see volumes pick up again. And I think that that in and of itself would be a positive catalyst if we could see it. Without that, I think that the concern about that continues to chip away at the edges of confidence.
4: Yeah, lots to consider as we head into a new week of trading next week. Thank you so much for this, Sarah. Good to have you on with us. It's Sarah Hunt with us this morning, Chief Market Strategist at Alpine Saxon Woods. Karen.
2: Nathan, we want to take a look now at some of the most read stories on the Bloomberg Terminal, which you can find by going to READ Go. And if you want a good sign that AI can help speed up development of future models, then you'll want to read this one, Nathan.
4: Okay.
2: Yeah, it turns out more than a quarter of Anthropic's research and development work for artificial intelligence is driven by its Claude chatbot. Anthropic found Claude leads 26% of Anthropic's R&D. That was up from effectively nothing at the start of the year. Yeah, that's goodness. How fast that happens. The AI developer said Claude also collaborates with staffers for about 90% of their work. And these figures, they were released as part of this wider report, which is supposed to help the public track the progress of AI development. It was in response to this, you know, these growing concerns about the potential for AI to rapidly improve and move beyond human control.
4: Yeah, do it all on its own. That's right. Yeah. It's been so much of a part of the discussion. What was it, from 0 to 26% in how long?
2: Yeah, since the start of the year. So,
4: wow.
2: You know, that many months, 9 months.
4: It's pretty fast. Okay. Well, this is happening pretty fast as well. Russia, Karen, has taken control of the local businesses of Swiss food giant Nestle and French supermarket chain Auchan. It is the Kremlin's biggest takeover of foreign corporate assets since at least 2024. The Russian president has actually put the Russian stakes in these companies into temporary administration by a company that just 2 years ago was registered with only $177 in charter capital and just one employee. But it highlights the challenges still for international businesses that the few of them that are still operating in Russia since the invasion. You can read more about that. The latest effort by Russian President Vladimir Putin to limit international business in his country. It's at READ Go. Karen.
2: Nathan, we want to repeat some of our top stories this morning as well. And sources are telling Bloomberg that the U.S. is expected to hold off on announcing new tariffs on China and other trading partners until after next week's summit between President Xi Jinping and Donald Trump.
4: And President Trump told Axios he is approaching a, quote, big decision on whether to re-escalate attacks on Iran. That is as hundreds of thousands of Iranians rallied today in a government-organized show of defiance following months of war.
2: And oil, we're watching it drop for a third day. Brent, it is now above $103 a barrel, but it's still lower, down by 1.3%. It lost more than 3% over the two previous sessions. And we have more on those stories coming up on Bloomberg Daybreak on a day when NASDAQ futures are leading the way higher, up 0.3% this morning. And this

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2: And I'm Karen Moscow. Futures are higher this morning. NASDAQ futures up a third of a percent, up 108 points. S&P futures up 0.2% or 12 points. And Dow futures, they're little change. 10-year Treasury yield at 4.95%. And NYMEX crude oil, it's down 0.5% at $101.38 a barrel. Brent at $103.32. And taking a look at the Bloomberg Dollar Spot Index, it is up a tenth of a percent. That is a Bloomberg Business Flash. Now here's Michael Barr with more on what's going on around the world. Michael.
3: Thank you very much, Karen. A judge ruled that any changes to the renovation plans of the Kennedy Center will require 30 days notice to the court. That includes demolishing it, as President Trump has threatened. The U.S. Postal Service has stopped developing a controversial computer system tied to President Trump's effort to limit mail voting. The Supreme Court rejected Trump's executive order this week. In Thursday night football in their new Highmark Stadium, the Bills downed the Lions 41-31. In baseball, the Mets lost to the Phillies, but there was a scary moment. Mets first baseman Jared Young was carted off the field in the sixth inning after he was knocked out when he was struck on the head by pitcher Nolan McLean's knee. The two converged on a slow grounder. The Red Sox won. Global news 24 hours a day and whenever you want it with Bloomberg News Now. I'm Michael Barr, and this is Bloomberg, Nathan.
4: All right, Michael, thanks. It's 5:54 on Wall Street. Time for our daily Bloomberg Law Brief, exploring legal issues in the news. Today, we're looking at the transformation of the Justice Department's Civil Rights Division under the second Trump administration. For decades, the division's been the federal government's guardian of voting rights, disability rights, and other civil rights issues. But under Assistant Attorney General Harmeet Dhillon, a Bloomberg Law analysis shows the focus has shifted to conservative priorities like protecting gun rights and rooting out anti-Christian bias. For more, Bloomberg's June Grosso speaks to Regan Rush, a longtime career lawyer at the Civil Rights Division, who now leads Democracy Forward's Red Line for Civil Rights.
5: How has that mission changed under the Trump administration, or specifically under Assistant AG Harmeet Dhillon?
6: Here at Democracy Forward's Red Line for Civil Rights, we track the changes in the Civil Rights Division, and they have been profound. The Trump administration has politicized the Civil Rights Division's mission, really towards pursuing the political and conservative ideological goals of this administration. And so in many ways, it has abandoned its mission. We're tracking over 200 instances of either walking away from cases and abandoning communities, marginalized communities, to repurposing and using the civil rights law sometimes to actually turn against and reduce rights for the very people that the laws were meant to protect.
5: There's now a Second Amendment section to protect gun rights. Was there anything resembling that before?
6: No. The Second Amendment section is brand new. The division in its history has never enforced the Second Amendment. Congress has never delegated to the division enforcement of the Second Amendment. And it really is not consistent with the mission, which is really to serve as a federal backstop where people can go when their rights aren't otherwise vindicated. There is a incredibly powerful and robust Second Amendment community out there. And so I really question the need for any federal civil rights enforcement in that area, and why it is that the division that was founded to enforce rights on behalf of marginalized communities is enforcing the Second Amendment. On top of that, the law that is being used in order to enforce the Second Amendment is the police pattern of practice misconduct statute, which has nothing to do with the Second Amendment. And so to use that statute while they are also shutting down and have shut down police misconduct work across the division is pretty astounding.
5: And in the voting rights section, I mean, you associated the Civil Rights Division before with trying to expand the right to vote. Now it appears that they're doing just the opposite. They filed lawsuits against 30 states and D.C. demanding access to voter data to identify alleged non-citizen voting and other potential voter fraud.
6: That's right. The division's founding in the 57 Civil Rights Act included provisions about the right to vote. And it has, for all those years, focused on ballot access, you know, protecting the right to vote. And instead, we have here the division really focused on trying to, at least it says, root out fraud and non-citizen voting. Those are things that really were the purview of the criminal division and the public integrity section, not of the civil rights division, because the civil rights division focuses on the laws that it enforces. And so the unprecedented search across the country to try and obtain statewide voter lists from nearly every state so that the divisions can sort of loom over the shoulder of states, in the words of one court that rejected DOJ's attempts, is really unprecedented. And it also is inconsistent with the country's division of who runs elections. That is state and local governments. That's enshrined in our Constitution, not the federal government. And so it is a profound expansion of the federal government's role here.
4: That's Regan Rush, director of Democracy Forward's Red Line for Civil Rights, speaking with Bloomberg's June Grasso. 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Heading into a Friday morning open with futures on the rise. S&P futures up a 0.1%, NASDAQ futures up a 0.3%. Up next, the latest ahead of next week's summit between Presidents Trump and Xi of China, plus oil falls for a third day. It's coming up in our 6 a.m. news. Hour 2 of Bloomberg Daybreak starts right now.
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2: From the Bloomberg Interactive Brokers Studios, this is Bloomberg Daybreak for Friday, September 18th. Coming up today,
4: Washington prepares for the Trump-Xi summit with trade and AI in focus.
2: President Trump teases a big decision on the Iran war. The
4: president's bid to limit mail-in voting appears to be on hold.
2: And a prominent bond investor issues a recession warning.
3: A federal judge says the Kennedy Center must provide 30 days' notice before demolishing it. Plus, a second person dies from the latest Legionnaires' outbreak in New York. I'm Michael Barr. More ahead.
9: I'm Tom Stachower in sports. 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Josh Allen led the Bills over the Lions.
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4: Good morning, I'm Nathan Hager.
2: And I'm Karen Moscow. And U.S. stock index futures, they are mostly higher this morning. S&P futures up a 0.1%, up 10 points. Dow futures, they're little changed. And NASDAQ futures up a 0.3%, or 103 points. 10-year Treasury yield at 4.95%. NYMEX crude oil at $101.58 a barrel. That's down 0.3%, with Brent at $103.49. Nathan.
4: Karen, we begin with China and a look ahead to next week's summit with President Trump and his Chinese counterpart, Xi Jinping. Ahead of the state visit, we are learning that the U.S. is expected to delay announcing certain new tariffs. Bloomberg's Amy Morris has the latest from Washington.
10: Sources tell Bloomberg the capacity tariffs, which are over trading partners' excess manufacturing capacity, will be held off until after the summit, at least. Bloomberg earlier reported the administration intended to release a trade report on excess capacity before the leaders' meeting, and that the report would recommend a 7.5% tariff on Chinese goods. The reason for the delay is unclear, and it's not clear if the final tariff rate will change. In Washington, Amy Morris, Bloomberg Radio.
2: All right, Amy, thank you. And President Xi heads to the White House with not just trade, but tech and AI set to dominate the agenda as well. Sources tell Bloomberg that leaders of Apple, OpenAI, and Qualcomm are set to attend the White House State Dinner, expected to join other business leaders, including NVIDIA's Jensen Huang. Bloomberg's Tom McKenzie says one area of focus will be China's critical response to Anthropic CEO Dario Amodei's essay about slowing the pace of AI development.
11: My reading of that was this is a China that's very annoyed with Anthropic, because Anthropic is very has been very critical of China, and they were making the case, Dario, in that essay, that there should be greater restrictions on chips into China. I think that's where the criticism was, rather than pacing itself.
2: And Bloomberg's Tom McKenzie says the summit comes with geopolitical tensions simmering over the AI race, international trade, and the Middle East. Trump and Xi are scheduled to hold the bilateral summit at the White House next Thursday, September 24th, following their previous meeting in Beijing in May.
4: Well, let's get to the latest in the Middle East, Karen. President Trump has told Axios he is approaching a big decision on whether to re-escalate attacks on Iran. Persian Gulf nations plan to meet next week in New York on the sidelines of the UN General Assembly. Ahead of that, Reuters reports China has privately asked Iran to help rein in Houthi militants after an appeal from Saudi Arabia. The Tehran-backed militant group has made advances in Yemen toward the Bab el-Mandeb Strait in recent days, while also attacking Saudi facilities.
2: Meanwhile, in Iran this morning, Nathan, hundreds of thousands of Iranians have gathered for a government-organized rally. It's the biggest show of defiance since the U.S. and Israel first attacked in late February. Many of the demonstrators marched through downtown Tehran in combat uniform, pledging to take up arms and receive limited military training in an effort known as, quote, ones who sacrificed their lives for Iran.
4: And with all this in the background, Karen, oil is falling for a third session. Brent is trading around $103 a barrel as supply concerns ease. But analysts at J.P. Morgan say it is increasingly impossible to predict how the Iran war might end. Markets are pricing an additional 4 million barrels a day of oil disruption on top of the 10 million now. Bloomberg's executive editor for the Middle East, Stuart Livingston Wallace, says President Trump currently does seem to be looking at diplomacy.
12: There is the issue of domestic fuel prices, the cost of this war, the optics of this war. You know, those will all constrain him. And I think certainly from the GCC side, that is the Gulf Arab states, one would presume they're going to be pushing for a more diplomatic solution because of the experience earlier on this year and, you know, what a return to full-scale hostilities might potentially mean for their economies in particular.
4: It's Bloomberg's Stuart Livingston Wallace. And prices at the pump keep rising. AAA's latest nationwide average for regular unleaded is up to nearly $4.47 a gallon. Regular gasoline has risen nearly 10% over the last month.
2: Meanwhile, in Europe, Nathan, German Chancellor Friedrich Merz is commenting on U.S.-German relations. He says the era of, quote, unconditional transatlantic friendship between Europe and the U.S. is over for the foreseeable future. Merz made the comments in a speech to party members in Berlin ahead of Sunday's state election. His Christian Democrats are under pressure from the far-right AfD after its shock victory in Saxony-Anhalt earlier this month. President Trump praised the AfD following that result.
4: Getting closer to this country's November midterm election, Karen, President Trump's bid to use the Postal Service to limit mail-in voting appears to be on hold. Postmaster General David Steiner says his agency has stopped work on a computer system that was central to the president's effort. It's after the Supreme Court this week rejected the president's executive order for the Postal Service to deliver ballots by mail only to voters on state citizenship lists. The president blasted the high court following that decision, but Steiner offered no opinion, telling the Associated Press he looks at the issue more from the execution side.
2: Nathan, we turn to the markets now and a hawkish week for central banks across the globe. For the first time ever, the Federal Reserve, ECB, and Bank of Japan have all raised interest rates in the same month. The BOJ completed the trio this morning, lifting rates to 1.25% at its fastest pace of tightening since 1990. BOJ Governor Kazuo Ueda spoke to reporters in Tokyo afterwards.
13: Now the underlying inflation rate is approaching 2%. Therefore, it has become important to stabilize the underlying inflation rate at around 2% so that the risk of it overshooting the 2% price stability target does not materialize and subsequently have an adverse impact on the economy. In that sense, I believe the stage for setting policy has changed.
2: And Japan's currency weakened about 1% to 157.54 against the dollar during Governor Ueda's post-decision briefing. Unlike the Fed's decision this week, two Bank of Japan board members voted against today's rate hike.
4: In other central bank news, Karen, Christine Lagarde is reiterating she will step down as European Central Bank president in 2027, though she's not saying whether that means she'll stay on until her term ends in October. Lagarde told Ireland's RTE radio, quote, we'll see. But she added her departure will be handled in the most professional way, as it should be.
2: Well, we turn to the economy now, Nathan. And notable bond investor Jeffrey Gundlach is warning the next U.S. economic downturn could trigger a debt crisis. The CEO of Double Line Capital, which manages almost $100 billion in fixed income, says bonds could sell off alongside stocks, upending their traditional role as a safe haven. Gundlach told CNBC the U.S. Treasury would likely step in before yields climb too far.
14: It's just too economically prohibitive for the Treasury. So you got to pick a point. When are they going to go big? And when they go big, you're going to get a big rally in the long bond. This is something I think about every single day. Like, what's the level? And what the market's telling you is, so far, the trend is toward higher yields, and the Treasury Department is only kind of warming up the motor.
2: And Jeffrey Gundlach also told CNBC that he is shifting toward low-duration assets to protect against further interest rate increases. More than 60% of respondents to Bloomberg's latest Markets Pulse survey said they expect 10-year Treasury yields to end the year above 5%.
4: And this red headline just crossed the Bloomberg terminal, Karen. Warren Buffett is stepping down as chairman of Berkshire Hathaway, effective immediately. Buffett's son, Howard, is going to replace him as chairman, while Warren Buffett becomes chairman emeritus. Buffett has led Berkshire since 1965. He is 96 years old. Buffett wrote a shareholder letter this morning.

0: has taken another turn after President Trump said that the building could be ripped down completely if his name is not put on the side of it. A judge ruled Thursday that any changes to the renovation plans will require 30 days notice to the court, including demolition. Republican Senator Tom Tillis of North Carolina says the saga has not helped the GOP in the midterm battle.
1: This is not what people who grew up like I did want to focus on. We want solutions. And I've got a lot of candidates who want to get that message through, and these are distractions that only benefit the Democrats.
0: The Kennedy Center opened to the public in 1971. Another person has died of Legionnaires' disease in the South Bronx. New York City Health Commissioner Dr. Alistair Martin, in a social media post, says, "I am saddened to share that a second person has died in connection with the South Bronx Legionnaires' cluster. At least 14 people have been sickened." Charges have been filed in that fatal bus crash that happened in a Los Angeles suburb Tuesday. L.A. County District Attorney Nathan Hochman says the deadly collision was said to be caused by Bailey Rios. Hochman saying he will ask for life in prison if the 36-year-old is convicted, adding she did not need to get behind the wheel.
2: The evidence will show when we present it that she was impaired by drugs at the time. In fact, she had narcotics in the car at that time. She was driving well beyond the speed limit.
0: An NBC4 helicopter crashed to the ground after the bus collision, killing the pilot, the reporter on board covering the story, and one person on the ground. Last night, a vigil was held in L.A. for the five people who died in the crashes. Global news, 24 hours a day, and whenever you want it, with Bloomberg News Now. I'm Michael Barr, and this is Bloomberg, Karen.
3: All right, Michael Barr, thank you. Now for the Bloomberg Sports Update, brought to you by Ocean First Bank. And here's John Stashower. John, good morning.
4: Good morning, Karen. Mets and Phillies at Citi Field. And there was a terrifying moment in the sixth inning. Slow ground ball up the first baseline. Mets pitcher Nolan McClain chased it, reached down to try and field it. His knee collided with the head of Mets first baseman Jared Young. Young was flat on his back as EMS workers lifted him onto a stretcher, carted him off. He was able to give the thumbs up sign after the game, Mets manager Andy Green.
5: Really scary. He's since gotten to the hospital. He's had a CT scan. The results have come back negative. So in that sense, that's very positive. Still like experiencing like real concussion symptoms right now, but has full use of his extremities.
4: The game won by the Phils, 3-0. Mets had only four hits, shut out for the 15th time. The Dodgers win, clinched them the NL West. They've won the division five straight years, 13-14. Tampa Bay moved closer to wrap it up the AL East with a 10-1 win. Red Sox got a Trevor Story 3-run homer, 8th inning, to win 4-3 at Texas. Yankees were off late tonight at Arizona. We should get an update on Aaron Judge's leg injury. Josh Allen, appropriately the star in the Bills' first game at their new $2 billion stadium in Buffalo. Three touchdown passes, two more TDs on the ground. In on five. It was four last week. The Bills had 300 yards of offense in the first half. They ended up beating Detroit 41-31. College football, Pitt beat Syracuse 27-13. When Bill Belichick took over at North Carolina, he hired his good friend Mike Lombardi to be the GM and his son Steve to coach the defense. Both have now resigned after being on leave. The school, after an investigation, cited culture and climate as the reasons. Mike Sweetney has died at 43. He was a Big East star at Georgetown. The Knicks took him with the 9th pick of the 2003 draft. John Stashower, Bloomberg Sports. Karen, Nathan.
3: All right, John, thank you. And we want to bring you again this red headline we were telling you about Warren Buffett. Berkshire Hathaway announcing that Warren Buffett is going to step down as chairman. That's effective immediately. His son, Howard, he's going to replace him. Warren Buffett is going to become chairman emeritus. He's led Berkshire since 1965.
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7: Good morning, I'm Nathan Hager. The next few days could be critical in the U.S. war with Iran. At least they could be to hear President Trump tell it. Axios is reporting that the president's told them he is near a big decision on whether to resume attacks on Tehran. Joining us to discuss it is Bloomberg opinion columnist Mark Champion. Mark, of course, we're near the end of the seventh month of this war. It seems like it's been on a stalemate for several weeks. How real could this threat of re-escalation be? Good morning.
8: Good morning. Well, it's very hard to tell. So we've been here many times before. The president has made big threats and, you know, declared the war over, declared it,

0: himself about to eliminate Iranian civilization, all these kinds of things. You know, they don't necessarily happen. So I think we're in the same position now. He's in a very difficult spot. This war is not popular. He's got the midterms coming up. He has no real progress, you know, showing in terms of trying to get a negotiated solution with the Iranians. They seem to think that they hold the whip hand at least until the midterms. So he is in a hard spot, you know, one can imagine him deciding that he's best off going back to war. But equally, this could just be another, you know, instance of him. You know, sort of filling the airspace in order to, you know, make it appear that he's in charge. He's got, you know, he's got the other side on the run, whereas in fact he has no options.
1: Well, we've heard that there are going to be discussions with Persian Gulf leaders on the sidelines of the UN General Assembly this week, and we know that a limited Iranian delegation is headed to New York as well. What are the chances potentially of a diplomatic breakthrough there?
0: Well, you know, again, it's a matter of timing, and at some point there will have to be, you know, a deal of a kind, whether it's a deal that you know, it basically allows continued hostility between the Iranians and the Americans, kind of, you know, a stalemate, if you like, at a much lower level of warfare, or whether you have a sort of grand bargain, which would be a lot more difficult, that sort of ends the war, ends the hostility. You know, that's you know, that would be much tougher. But it seems that, you know, that the Gulf states and the Iranians are edging towards some kind of arrangement. It's too damaging for both sides to continue in this way, because the Iranians have essentially, you know, used the Gulf as their sort of the vulnerability, if you like, of the U.S. in order to sort of press on that. So when the U.S. presses on them, they then hit back at the Gulf states in order to try and divide the U.S. and the Gulf states, but also because it's their only option. They don't have a lot themselves, and they are in a lot of pain, economically a lot of pain. The regime, you know, is not popular. So, you know, both sides are in a very difficult position.
1: All right. Well, thank you for this, Mark. It's good to have you with us this morning. Mark Champion there, columnist for Bloomberg Opinion covering the Middle East. Find his work on Bloomberg.com/opinion or on the Bloomberg terminal at OPIN Go. Karen.
2: Nathan, let's repeat some of our top stories this morning. Again, Berkshire Hathaway announcing Warren Buffett will step down as chairman effective immediately. His son Howard's going to replace him, and Warren Buffett will become chairman emeritus. Sources tell Bloomberg the U.S. is expected to hold off announcing new tariffs on China and other trading partners until after next week's summit between President Xi Jinping and President Trump. And a federal judge has ordered the Kennedy Center to provide 30 days notice before making any major physical changes to the building. That would include any plans to demolish the building, which has been threatened by the president. We have more on those stories

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2: And I'm Karen Moscow. Technology stocks are driving equity gains in the U.S. and Asia as lower oil prices lifts broader sentiment. And we check the markets all day long here on Bloomberg. S&P futures up 0.2% of 12 points. Dow futures there, little change. NASDAQ futures up 0.4% for 125 points. 10-year Treasury down 6/32. Yields 4.95%. The yield on the two-year, 4.71%. NYMEX crude oil is down 0.7%, down 67 cents at $101.24 a barrel. Brent at $103.04. And COMEX gold up 0.4% at $4,418 an ounce, with the Bloomberg Dollar Spot Index up 0.1%. That's a Bloomberg Business Flash. Now here's Michael Barr with more on what's going on around the world. Michael.
3: Karen, South Korean leader Lee Jae-myung ruled out sending troops for the Strait of Hormuz to join the U.S. war against Iran, citing strong domestic opposition. Lee said South Korea is reviewing ways to help ensure safe passage through the strait. A federal judge has ordered the Kennedy Center to provide 30 days notice before making any major physical changes to the building. That includes demolishing it, as President Trump has threatened. The top official at the U.S. Post Office, David Steiner, says that the agency has stopped work on developing a controversial computer system that was central to President Trump's effort to limit mail voting. The Supreme Court rejected Trump's executive order this week. Thursday night football in their new Highmark Stadium. The Bills down the Lions 41-31. In baseball, the Mets lost to the Phillies, and there was a scary moment. Mets first baseman Jarrett Young was carted off the field in the sixth inning after he was knocked out when he was struck on the head by pitcher Nolan McLean's knee. The two converged on a slow grounder. The Red Sox won. Horse racing news. After 3 years of renovations, Belmont Park reopens today on Long Island. Global news, 24 hours a day, and whenever you want it, with Bloomberg News Now. I'm Michael Barr, and this is Bloomberg, Nathan.
4: All right, Michael, thanks. It's just about 6:24 on Wall Street, and this is Bloomberg Daybreak with more on the breaking news out of Omaha, Nebraska. Berkshire Hathaway has announced its founder, Warren Buffett, who led the conglomerate for more than a half century, is stepping down as chairman to be replaced by his son, Howard. The 96-year-old will now be chairman emeritus, effective immediately. Joining us now is Bloomberg International Economics and Policy Correspondent Michael McKee. Mike, it almost felt like the end of an era earlier this year when Warren Buffett handed the CEO reins to Greg Abel, but this morning it really feels like it. Good morning.
5: Good morning. Warren Buffett's been a feature of all of our lives in the finance industry for decades. Yeah, he first started at Berkshire Hathaway in 1965. I'm not going to tell you how old I was then, but he noted in his letter to shareholders today that he's 96 years old now, and he seems to be in remarkably good shape, but he seems to have reached the end of the road. He'll be chairman emeritus. His son, Howard, who has also worked at Berkshire for 33 years, basically involved in their foundation, is going to become the chairman. And does it matter to Berkshire? Not particularly, because Greg Abel's been running the company now for some time. And he basically made the announcement that Warren Buffett is stepping aside. But it is a mile marker in the path of life, I guess.
4: Yeah. Struck by the line in the shareholder letter. Of course, Warren Buffett has written so many of those over the years. Father time always wins. He has, however, been generous with me. And as you say, I think we can say that Warren Buffett's stewardship of Berkshire Hathaway has been very generous to its shareholders over the years as well.
5: That's a good way of putting it. And it always reminds me that I should have bought Berkshire Hathaway in 1965.
4: Yeah, seriously. So talk a little bit more about this. I mean, as you say, Howard Buffett has been a part of this company for decades as well. I mean, continuity is really the hallmark, it seems, of how Berkshire Hathaway has been run over this past more than a half century. I mean, where could we see things going in terms of how Berkshire performs compared to the market as a whole?
5: Well, Berkshire's got the traditional problem of the law of large numbers. You get a stock price that high, and it's very difficult to continue the kind of growth that you had. And they have piled up cash, and the question always was, what's Warren going to do with it? And now it's Greg Abel's decision what to do with it. So I wouldn't expect a whole lot of changes. As I said, Warren Buffett's been the chairman now of the board, which is an oversight job, not an active hands-on decision-making job. And he talks about that in his shareholder letter, that Greg Abel's been making all the decisions and that he hasn't had an opportunity to really weigh in, not that he's regretting that. And so I would think that you would hear you wouldn't hear a whole lot of different news about Berkshire Hathaway unless Mr. Abel makes some sort of disastrous decision. But I would expect that they would continue their slow growth, find companies that will continue to grow but not be the fashionable stock of the moment. And they invest for the long term. And that is not going to change.
4: Yeah. Thank you for this, Mike, particularly coming on the breaking news. Bloomberg's Michael McKee with us this morning, Karen.
2: Nathan, up next, you have the latest on next week's summit between President Trump and China's Xi Jinping. Plus, oil prices fall for a third day. That's in our 6:30 news. First, a look at today's Bloomberg weekend forecast.
6: There will be some sunshine today. We'll find temperatures between 83 and 88 this afternoon. It'll be partly cloudy near 65 tonight. Some sunshine tomorrow, too. Cooler, highs closer to 80. Clouds and a low of 65 to 70 for tomorrow night. Partial sun at times Sunday, 80 to 85. There could be a shower or thunderstorm Sunday afternoon. I'm Rob Carolyn with your three-day forecast on Bloomberg 99.1.
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2: We are coming up to 6:30 on Wall Street. Good morning. I'm Karen Moscow.
4: I'm Nathan Hager, and we're just about 3 hours away from the open of U.S. trading. It's time for the news you need to start your day, brought to you by IBKR. 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
2: Well, we will have the latest on China and Iran in just a moment. But first, we want to bring you that breaking news crossing the Bloomberg terminal. Berkshire Hathaway founder Warren Buffett is stepping down as the company's chairman to be replaced by his son, Howard. The billionaire will become chairman emeritus of the company effective immediately. The elder Buffett will remain a member of the board while his son, a director of the company since 1993, steps in as his successor. Warren Buffett has led Berkshire since 1965, having recently turned 96 years old. He wrote to shareholders this morning, quote, "Serving as your chairman has been the privilege of a lifetime. I have never taken your trust for granted. Farther time always wins. He has, however, been generous with me."
4: Okay, well, then let's get to the high-stakes summit coming up next week between President Donald Trump and China's Xi Jinping. The U.S. is expected to delay announcement of certain new tariffs ahead of that state visit on Thursday. The Trump administration had intended to release a trade report that would recommend a 7.5% duty on Chinese goods. Bloomberg Global Trade Editor Brendan Murray has more.
7: The U.S. doesn't want to, kind of make back China into a corner before the summit, imposing new tariffs, raising the cost of Chinese imports. It's not a good look for China for that to come out before this summit.
4: And Bloomberg's Brendan Murray says China had previously signaled it could take action if U.S. tariffs exceed prevailing levels when the trade truce with the U.S. was struck.
2: Well, Nathan, AI policy will also be in focus at the summit. Sources tell Bloomberg that leaders from Apple, OpenAI, and Qualcomm are set to attend the White House state dinner for Trump and Xi. The executives are reportedly expected to join other business leaders, including NVIDIA's Jensen Huang. Bloomberg's Tom McKenzie says he's watching how China responds after it took issue with an essay by Anthropic CEO Dario Amade arguing to slow the pace of AI development.
8: My reading of that was this is a China that's very annoyed with Anthropic, because Anthropic has been very critical of China, and they were making the case, Dario, in that essay, that there should be greater restrictions on chips into China. I think that's where the criticism was, rather than pacing itself.
2: And Bloomberg's Tom McKenzie says the summit comes with tensions simmering over AI trade in the Middle East, and President Xi will arrive in Washington next Wednesday with core talks taking place the following 2 days.
4: In the Middle East, Karen, President Trump tells Axios he is approaching a, quote, big decision on whether to re-escalate attacks on Iran. A meeting with Persian Gulf nations is expected next week in New York on the sidelines of the UN General Assembly. Ahead of that, Reuters is reporting that China has privately asked Iran for help reining in Houthi militants after an appeal from Saudi Arabia.
2: Meanwhile, in Iran this morning, Nathan, hundreds of thousands of Iranians have gathered for a government-organized rally. It's the biggest show of defiance since the U.S. and Israel first attacked in late February. Bloomberg's managing editor for the Middle East and Africa, Paul Wallace, says the U.S. is searching for diplomacy with the Iranian government, but is struggling to find a way forward.
9: Iran is holding out for all that its economy is coming under massive strain, and it's got an inflation rate of close to 90% now. And I think, you know, the Americans and Trump are struggling to figure out what to do.
2: Bloomberg's Paul Wallace knows that many of the demonstrators marched through downtown Tehran today in combat uniform, pledging to take up arms and receive limited military training in an effort known as, quote, ones who sacrificed their lives for Iran.
4: And this morning, Karen, oil is falling for a third day. Brent is trading close to $103 a barrel with supply concerns easing. But analysts at J.P. Morgan Chase say it is getting increasingly impossible to predict how the war might end. Markets are pricing an additional 4 million barrels a day of oil disruption on top of the 10 million now. And at the pump, the nationwide average for regular unleaded gasoline is up to near $4.47 a gallon, according to AAA. Regular unleaded has risen by nearly 10% over the last month.
2: We have another note out of the Middle East here, Nathan. The U.S. plans to sell Saudi Arabia up to 48 F-35 fighter jets in a deal worth as much as $24.3 billion. It makes Saudi Arabia the first country in the Middle East outside Israel to receive the advanced U.S. warplanes. Israel has raised concerns about the sale, while others warn the jets' technology could potentially be exposed to China.
4: We are now less than 7 weeks to the November midterm election, Karen, and the Postal Service has stopped work on a computer system that was central to President Trump's effort to limit voting by mail. Postmaster General David Steiner tells the Associated Press, quote, there's an injunction, so we're not doing anything. This week, the Supreme Court blocked the president's executive order for the Postal Service to send mail-in ballots only to voters on federally compiled state citizenship rolls. President Trump blasted that decision, but Steiner offered no opinion on the high court's ruling.
2: Well, Nathan, for the first time ever, the Federal Reserve, ECB, and Bank of Japan have all raised interest rates in the same month. The BOJ completed the trio this morning, lifting rates to 1.25% at its fastest pace of tightening since 1990. Governor Kazuo Ueda said the, quote, stage for setting policy has changed and would not rule out back-to-back hikes or larger moves. But Bloomberg Markets Live strategist David Savage says the fact that two board members voted against the hike could complicate the path ahead.
10: You've already seen quite a reaction in dollar-yen, and, you know, likely we might even, you know, see some steepening in the JGB curve, which, of course, is in contrast to what we've seen in the U.S., where the Treasury curve there has flattened quite a bit.
2: And Bloomberg's David Savage, while global borrowing costs have eased over the past 48 hours, investors are still betting yields will remain elevated as rates stay higher. Looking at the yen right now, it's lower against the dollar at 157.89.
4: Well, looking at the U.S. economy, Karen, notable bond investor Jeffrey Gundlach is warning the next downturn could trigger a debt crisis. The Double Line Capital CEO told CNBC that the Treasury Department could step in before bonds sell off alongside stocks.
11: This is something I think about every single day. Like, what's the level? And what the market's telling you is, so far, the trend is toward higher yields. And the Treasury Department is only kind of warming up the motor.
4: And Jeffrey Gundlach also says he's shifting toward low-duration assets to protect against further interest rate rises.
2: Nathan, McDonald's shaking up its value playbook. We get more with Bloomberg's Charlie Pellett.
12: The move comes after the restaurant chain posted its slowest U.S. sales growth in more than a year. According to an internal message seen by Bloomberg News, corporate leaders plan to huddle with franchisees over the next few weeks to come up with a longer-term strategy aimed at budget-conscious diners. With shares down nearly 19% so far this year, the pressure is on ahead of next week's Investor Day in New York. Charlie Pellett, Bloomberg Radio.
4: All right, Charlie, thank you. Looking ahead to the market open, S&P futures are up 0.2%, Dow futures up 0.1%, and NASDAQ futures are on the rise by 0.5%. 10-year Treasury yield 4.95%.
2: 6:36 on Wall Street. Let's bring in Michael Barr with more on what else is going on in New York and around the world. Michael, good morning.
3: Good morning, Karen. A federal judge says the Kennedy Center must provide 30 days notice before it attempts to make any major physical changes to the building, including demolishing it. Bloomberg's Amy Morris reports from Washington.
13: U.S. District Judge Christopher Cooper says his ruling that requires 30 days notice will help, quote, avoid any confusion on that score. The Kennedy Center executive director is defending his decision to close the venue. Matt Floca says the closure will last 7 days unless it's extended to address safety issues. President Trump, who was named the Kennedy Center chairman last year by loyalists on the center's board, has said that his efforts to restore the aging building deserve recognition, but if they're not recognized, it will have to be torn down. In Washington, Amy Morris, Bloomberg Radio.
3: In New York City, a second person has died in connection with the Legionnaires outbreak in the South Bronx. So far, there are 14 confirmed cases. In July, 11 people died from an outbreak on the Upper East Side. Charges have been filed in this week's fatal bus crash that happened in a Los Angeles suburb. L.A. County District Attorney Nathan Hochman says 36-year-old Bailey Rios was driving under the influence when her SUV slammed into the bus.
14: That was all preventable. Had Miss Rios actually done the sane, sensible, and legal thing.
3: Later, an NBC4 helicopter crashed to the ground shortly after the bus collision, killing three more. In L.A. last night, a vigil for the five people killed in the crashes. Mayor Karen Bass.
15: There is such profound grief that comes with unexpectedly losing someone you love. My heart is with the families whose life changed forever Tuesday night.
3: Global news 24 hours a day and whenever you want it with Bloomberg News Now. I'm Michael Barr, and this is Bloomberg, Karen.
2: All right, Michael Barr, thank you. 6:38 on Wall Street. Time now for the Bloomberg Sports Update. It's brought to you by Ocean First Bank. Here's John Stashower. John, good morning.
16: Good morning, Karen. We just had the highest scoring week one in NFL history. Week two underway. Another high scoring affair in Buffalo, where after 53 years of the old stadium, the new one debuted with Josh Allen leading the Bills to victory.
17: And shotgun snap comes in at the waist. Allen pumps and throws, flings it over the middle. Wide open at the 10. Joshua Palmer will skip into the end zone for a Buffalo touchdown. Allen just slipped it out of his hands. Nobody within 10 yards of Palmer, who goes 43.
16: John Westwood won one of three Josh Allen TD passes. He ran for two more, so in on five for the sixth time in his career. Buffalo scored on its first four possessions. The Bills and Lions exchanged TDs in the second half. Buffalo beat Detroit 41-31. At Citi Field, Aaron Nola and the Phillies shut out the Mets 3-0. Scary moment in the sixth inning, a collision near first base between Mets pitcher Nolan McLean and his teammate Jared Young, who for some time laid motionless on his back, was carted off as both Mets and Phillies players were obviously shaken up. But the news on Young is encouraging. The CT scan was negative. Yankees played tonight at Arizona. Tampa Bay won to expand its lead on the Yanks to 5 games. College football, Pitt beat Syracuse 27-13. Knicks tickets obviously high in demand after the championship and prices were raised, but the team admits they mistakenly have charged too much for single-game tickets, like $1,000 for the upper bowl. The Knicks say they will offer refunds. John Stashower, Bloomberg Sports. Karen, Nathan?
4: Well, that's good. Thank you, John. 6:39 on Wall Street. Up next, we're going to speak with David Gura, host of the Big Take podcast and Bloomberg This Weekend, to find out what's on tap ahead of a very busy week in Washington. This is Bloomberg.
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2: And I'm Karen Moscow. We get to the first word, breaking news desk for today's morning call. Here's Bill Maloney. Bill, good morning.
18: And good morning, Karen. U.S. futures with a bid right now. Dow futures up 52 points. S&Ps are higher by 17, and NASDAQ futures are up by 0.5%. The U.S. 10-year yield is at 4.96. Gold is in the green. Oil is in the red. But Bitcoin, it's trading higher by 2.2%. On the U.S. economic front at 10 o'clock, look for the leading index for August. And in the tech space, SoftBank is said to have increased its ARM-backed margin loan to $25 billion. In other news, today is triple witching and index rebalancing. And wrapping things up, Netflix was cut to underweight over at Wells Fargo. Tyson raised to overweight over at J.P. Morgan. Live from the First Breaking News Desk, I'm Bill Maloney. Karen?
2: All right, Bill, thank you. And Bloomberg customers can get the latest breaking news by typing Squawk on their terminal, S-Q-U-A-W-K. That's a Bloomberg Business Flash. Nathan?
4: All right, Karen, thanks. 6:41 on Wall Street, and time now to check what's going on in D.C., where some of the top stories include the U.S. Apparently set to hold off on new tariffs until after next week's Trump-Xi summit. Iran war diplomacy set to pick up after oil supply snarls. And Anthropic's warning of existential risk hijacking the larger AI debate. Joining us now to talk more about what's happening in the nation's capital and what's happening ahead of a very busy week is David Gura, host of Bloomberg This Weekend and the Bloomberg Big Take podcast. I think it's probably safe to say, along with the UN General Assembly, David, the Trump-Xi summit, the state dinner, the state visit, is going to be pivotal next week. What are you looking for ahead of that? Good morning.
19: Good morning, Nathan. Yes, the dinner, the visit itself, the summit scheduled to take place on Thursday. And I think there's a lot of anticipation about what's going to be a very crowded agenda. So AI, of course, is going to be on there. And concern about trade, I think, is at the top of it, as you mentioned. So we've seen since the Supreme Court struck down President Trump's IEEPA tariffs, the administration trying to rebuild that tariff wall. And one of the ways in which they've done that is through these Section 301 of the Trade Act of 1974. So launching these investigations into forced labor, we've seen that conclude and tariffs being put in place as a result of that. The other one has to do with industrial overcapacity, and that one is still out there. The investigation is ongoing. And so what Bloomberg's reporting this morning is the administration is inclined to delay sharing the results of that investigation and putting into place any tariffs related to that until President Xi's visit to Washington is over. And the thinking there is that would provide them with some leverage going into these talks. Look, what we're seeing now over the course of the next few days is cabinet officials meeting with their respective counterparts from the Chinese side, trying to lay the groundwork for these talks. This is going to happen in a very compressed fashion. We'll see what progress they're able to make here. And of course, China's vowed to retaliate depending on what the U.S. Decides to do when it comes to additional trade policy. And as you rightly point out, this comes in a very busy week. The president making his way to New York for the U.N. General Assembly, and he's announced that he's planning to meet with a lot of officials from the Persian Gulf as well, hoping to deal with the Middle East issue, too. So a lot to watch, I think it's safe to say here, Nathan, going into the next week.
4: Yeah, certainly. I mean, with so many issues from trade, the possibility of more tariffs after this summit to the president apparently telling Axios he's near a big decision on whether to resume attacks with Iran. What kind of deliverables can we really expect either from the UNGA or the summit in, at the White House next week?
19: Well, the UN continues to face a kind of existential threat, so it's undergoing this leadership transition. So as is often the case, I think at the General Assembly, there's going to be a lot of talk about the role that the UN plays, especially since the U.S. has reduced so dramatically its commitment to the organization. Look, I think there is a hope here that there'll be some deliverables when it comes to just getting folks back to the table to talk about the Middle East issue. We really are at this stalemate. And of course, what we've seen over the last few days, including the attack on that east-west pipeline in Saudi Arabia, is a dramatic setback in kind of getting back to that. But we've seen kind of negotiations happening behind the scenes. Fascinatingly, you have Riyadh going to Beijing to apply pressure on Iran to talk to the Houthis. So a lot is happening behind the scenes here to try to see if we can get some cooler heads to prevail here and get those negotiations to take place once again. At this point, I think any news is good news in the effort of doing that, Nathan.
4: And we haven't even started to talk about the artificial intelligence issue as well, with this rise of concern around the possibility of existential risk and the president dismissing it, saying the U.S. needs to keep its lead on China. How could that factor into the discussions?
19: So there are a lot of policy experts pushing for some movement on this when President Trump and President Xi meet in Washington. It would be a remarkable thing if both of these sides could agree to slow down the pacing, to use a word that we were introduced to, most of us, by Dario Amodei last weekend in his letter. But there is a fascinating piece on the terminal on Bloomberg.com this morning looking at this interesting debate, this interesting argument over the degree to which talking about the existential threat of AI is clouding our ability to think about other more real-world issues associated with it. And I think it's something worth interrogating here over the next few days, especially as policymakers take the issue of AI's existential threat more seriously. Look, we know that it is bound to have profound ramifications on the labor market and the economy more broadly. We've seen the drain that it's had on energy, how many of these data centers are being built, what that means for the environment. And so the thrust of this piece, the thrust of this argument is, don't let this, yes, critical, important conversation about potential damage to all of us of AI cloud the fact that there are these other issues that demand attention as well.
4: so many issues going on. Are there enough slots to fill on Bloomberg this weekend, David?
19: It is a very busy weekend, in part because we're going to be broadcasting live from the Qatar Economic Forum here in New York on the sidelines of the UN General Assembly. So we'll have a show that's almost entirely of guests from that event on Sunday. I'm going to be sitting down with Howard Marks of Oak Tree, somebody who I think better than many has really thought deeply about AI, the effect that it's having on the economy and what it means for all of our lives. He'll be there. And then we have panels that we're going to be leading as well. I'm sitting down with Jane Fraser and the CEO of PIMCO, the finance minister of Qatar. So a lot of great guests. And again, we'll be broadcasting live from that event on Sunday.
4: Yeah, weekend to watch. Thank you, David. Good to get you on with us before it. That's David Gura, host of the Bloomberg Big Tech podcast and Bloomberg This Weekend from the Qatar Economic Forum, Saturdays and Sundays, 7 a.m. Wall Street time on Bloomberg Radio and Television and the Bloomberg Business app. Karen.
2: Nathan, it is 6:47 on Wall Street. Let's turn to news and science and technology now with the Bloomberg NJIT STEM Report. 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Time Magazine in its inaugural 26-27 America's Best Colleges issue ranks NJIT the number one public university in New Jersey and number 38 nationally. 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And here's what's making news in science, technology, engineering, and math. Soaring energy demand for artificial intelligence has spurred billions of dollars in clean energy investments, and now hyperscalers are boosting yet another clean technology, long-lasting batteries. Developers are starting to add these batteries, known as long-duration energy storage, to data centers. And as they do that, there's a real chance to scale them and unlock more renewable energy, according to experts. Waymo is planning to offer its robo-taxi service in Singapore in 2028. It is the latest in a string of domestic and international expansions by the Alphabet unit. And more than a quarter of Anthropic's research and development work for artificial intelligence is being driven by its Claude chatbot. That provides the clearest indication yet that AI can help speed up development of future models. Anthropic found Claude leads 26% of Anthropic R&D, up from effectively nothing at the start of the year. The AI developer said Claude also collaborates with staffers for about 90% of their work. That is a Bloomberg NJIT STEM report. Nathan.
4: All right, Karen, thanks. 6:48 on Wall Street. Time to check the most read stories on the Bloomberg terminal. You can find them at READ Go. And Karen, I think a lot of our customers are bookmarking the latest cover story from the latest edition of Bloomberg Business Week magazine. It's called The President's Man. It's on how Secretary of State Marco Rubio has remade himself from a presidential candidate who once called President Trump a con man to become the president's unapologetic global envoy. Of course, Rubio is the top diplomat to also serve as White House National Security Advisor since Henry Kissinger back in the Nixon administration. That title comes with the perk of a corner office in the West Wing. And White House staffers we talked to for this story say Rubio typically clocks more hours on a typical week with FaceTime with the president than any other cabinet member. Well worth your time. You can find that cover story from Bloomberg Business Week at READ Go.
2: Well, Nathan, as you can expect, this story is now one of the top read in the last hour. Berkshire Hathaway founder Warren Buffett, as we've been telling you, stepping down as the company's chairman to be replaced by his son, Howard. The billionaire will become chairman emeritus of the company. That's effective immediately. The elder Buffett will remain a member of the board, while his son, who's been a director of the company since 1993, will step in as his successor. And the elevation is the latest step in the succession process at one of the world's most storied investment titans. Buffett was replaced as chief executive of the company by Greg Abel earlier this year. And what does Abel have to say about all this? Well, you're going to have to click on the story. You can find it on the Bloomberg terminal. All you need to do is type

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2: And I'm Karen Moscow, and tech stocks are driving equity gains this morning as lower oil prices lifts broader sentiment, setting markets up for a positive end to a turbulent week, at least in the U.S. And we check the markets all day long here on Bloomberg. S&P futures up 0.2%, up 15 points. Dow futures up about 0.1%, or 43 points. And NASDAQ futures up about 0.5%, or 134 points. The DAX in Germany, it's lower, down 0.7%. 10-year Treasury down 5/32nds, yield 4.95%. The yield on the 2-year, 4.7%. NYMEX crude oil is down 1.1% at $100.75 a barrel. Brent, it's down 1.9% at $102.85. COMEX gold up 0.4%. It's at $4,417 an ounce. The Bloomberg Dollar Spot Index up 0.2%. The euro, 1.1473 against the dollar. British pound, 1.3355. The yen, 157.87. And a Bitcoin, it's up 2.3% at $78,200. That is a Bloomberg Business Flash. Now here's Michael Barr with more on what's going on around the world. Michael.
3: Thank you very much, Karen. More concerns over AI. This time, one chatbot has been used to hack a rival company. Researchers have reportedly used Anthropic's Claude software to hack rival company OpenAI. The researchers told the Wall Street Journal they gained access to an employee's ChatGPT account and read files containing company secrets. OpenAI claims it has now resolved the security issues. A judge ruled that any changes to the renovation plans of the Kennedy Center will require 30 days' notice to the court, and that includes demolishing it as President Trump has threatened. The U.S. Postal Service has stopped developing a controversial computer system tied to President Trump's effort to limit mail voting. The Supreme Court rejected Trump's executive order this week. Thursday night football in their new Highmark Stadium. The Bills down the Lions 41-31. No.
4: That's just mean.
3: Oh, I knew it was going to happen. In baseball, yeah. The Mets lost to the Phillies, but this very serious. There was a scary moment. Mets first baseman Jarrett Young was carted off the field in the sixth inning after he was knocked out when he was struck on the head by pitcher Nolan McLean's knee. The two converged on a slow grounder. The Red Sox won. Global news 24 hours a day and whenever you want it with Bloomberg News Now. I'm Michael Barr, and this is Bloomberg, Nathan.
0: Okay, Michael, thank you. 6:55 on Wall Street. Let's take a look at some stocks on the move today. I'm Nathan Hager, joined by Bloomberg's Dan Curtis. Want to get to some of the big movers, Dan, but let's start off with a look at Berkshire Hathaway, because they may just have been the news this morning. Good morning.
5: Good morning, Nathan. That's right. It's a big names here with Berkshire Hathaway. The shares themselves, BRK/B, about flat in the pre-market, but there's been a shakeup on the board. Founder Warren Buffett is stepping down as chairman to be replaced by his son, Howard. So Warren's now going to become the company's chairman emeritus with immediate effect. Howard takes over as Buffett's old row, and Howard has been a director of the company since 1993, so he's quite familiar with the company. And this continues Berkshire's succession plans. Earlier this year, Greg Abel took over from Warren as the CEO of the company, and Warren came out with this announcement. He praised Greg Abel and said that the timing is right to complete the transition, and that's what's spurring on the move in the board today.
0: Okay, so obviously a big name, Berkshire Hathaway, in the stock market. A lesser known name perhaps is one of the biggest gainers pre-market off a move that could change the dynamics of how markets work. And this name, Hyperliquid, stands to benefit. Tell us more.
5: Yeah, so this is a company. It's basically a decentralized exchange. So basically trading non-traditional securities online. Started as a crypto company, but the ticker PURR is up 9% in the pre-market, continuing yesterday's gains of 12%. And as you said, there's a shakeup in how stocks and stock-like products are trading. The SEC gave the green light for some tokenized stocks to trade in the U.S. So the order, which is effective immediately, exempts tokenized security venues such as Hyperliquid Strategies, up 9%, Securitize SECZ, up 9% in the pre-market, and basically from some regulations that apply to stock exchanges. And this includes, both stocks tokenized by a public company. So this is what Strategize does. It works with companies to offer tokenized versions as well as third-party tokens. So this is kind of pretty encompassing in terms of what's included. The only exemptions are basically wrappers. So these tokens that track share prices but don't provide ownership benefits. It's really been spurring a movement in the markets, and it's also coming with equity trading looking to move to 23 hours a day. NASDAQ confirmed yesterday that starting December 6th, 23 hours a day. So just more Stock Mover podcasts for everyone.
0: Seriously, what will we do with that one down hour? I see you've got SK Hynix on your list as well. Of course, we've been watching this stock for quite some time. Why are we watching it today?
5: So it's up 2%, and I will say this is on the back of a general AI rally. So most AI names are up in the pre-market. But SK Hynix is looking towards the U.S. Solidigm, which is a U.S. subsidiary, is considering building a NAND flash production facility in the eastern U.S. That's according to a Yonhap News report citing unidentified industry officials. It's the subsidiary is reviewing potential sites and other terms in eastern U.S. for what would be its first U.S.-based production base. SK Hynix told Yonhap the subsidiary is considering various options to strengthen competitiveness, but nothing decided. And this is a space that, of course, has been really backed by AI. NAND memory, as well as other forms of memory, have really been in demand as these data centers get built out.
0: All right. Dan Curtis watching stocks for us in the pre-market. Dan, thank you for this. For more conversations like this, do subscribe to Stock Movers to get 5-minute audio reports on the biggest winners and losers in the stock market. No matter when you're trading, Stock Movers is on Apple Podcasts, Spotify, and everywhere you listen. 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I'm Nathan Hager with Karen Moscow. It is 6:59 on Wall Street. Bloomberg Surveillance with Tom Keene, Paul Sweeney, Alexis Christophorus, and Michael Barr starts right now. Have a great Friday.
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1: 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This is Bloomberg Surveillance with Tom Keene and Paul Sweeney.
7: Are all eyes still on American revenue growth?
8: Other than electricity, there's been nothing more important than AI.
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7: Good morning, everyone. Tom Keene, Paul Sweeney, Michael Barr, Alexis Christophorus, all together again today. Alexis, she's been out, working with Jalen Brunson.
8: I know.
7: Trying to get to opening day.
8: Yep.
7: We're really fully into it. I mean, just coming down Fifth Avenue this morning, the Bentley was under, so I took an Uber.
8: Okay.
7: The traffic was very busy.
8: Yeah.
7: Like, way too busy.
8: Everybody's back and ready to roll.
7: Everybody's back, ready to roll. Big weekend here in New York City. We'll brief you on that. David Gura making
8: United
7: an appearance.
8: Nations. Oh, is that right?
7: With Nathan Hager.
8: Oh, okay.
7: Yeah, Gura was it. We couldn't get him for the show.
8: But okay.
7: United Nations meetings in Bloomberg this weekend in full force on Sunday. With some important interviews. I think Howard Marks will be a great interview.
8: Excellent.
7: There.
8: Yeah, always.
7: And that gets it over to the equity market. I'm looking at the screen with all the Fed festivities and, of course, with the Chinese events coming up here in a couple days. I got bonds, turmoil, currency, look at the yen and all that. We'll talk about it. The equity market is just extraordinary. What do you think they're pricing in, Paul?
8: I don't. I mean, we got that. You know, we had the sell-off on Wednesday, made a lot of it back yesterday. Strong day yesterday, and futures are looking positive here today. So people are getting used to we had the rate increase and maybe one or two more, and I think people are pretty comfortable with that.
7: Or are we getting out front of this nominal GDP?
8: Yep.
7: Moment.
8: It's been extraordinary, and now you know we've had the GDP is solid, inflation still there. But I think the market's getting used to inflation, thinking that maybe we're peakish inflation, maybe.
7: Futures up 18. Let's do this. There's so much going on. Let's do this. Let's go to the Interactive Broker Studios, the Bloomberg Business Flash. Alexis Christophorus.
9: All right. Thanks, guys. Good morning, everyone. Tech stocks are driving early gains on Wall Street as lower oil prices help to lift broader sentiment. Right now, S&P futures up 12 points. We've got Dow futures gaining 26, and NASDAQ futures are up 137 points. Meantime, oil is pulling back today. Brent crude down more than 2%. 1% at $102.66 a barrel. WTI crude around $100 a barrel, down 1.5%. Over in the currency markets, the Bloomberg Dollar Spot Index up 0.1% at $12.04.56. And the Japanese yen extending its drop against the dollar after the Bank of Japan raised its benchmark interest rate to a 30-year high and gave mixed signals about future rate hikes. We've got the Japanese yen at 157.77 against the U.S. dollar. Meantime, crypto-related stocks are higher this morning, right along with the price of Bitcoin. This is after the SEC greenlit digital versions of securities to start trading in the U.S., those so-called tokenized stocks. We've got Bitcoin up 2.25% at $78,230, and Nike in the news ahead of its deletion from the S&P 100 index of large-cap companies. That is happening on Monday. That's your Bloomberg Business Flash. Tom and Paul.
7: Alexis, thanks so much. 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We start strong this morning. Amanda Agati joining us with PNC. In asset management. Amanda, I'm looking at the turmoil, the emotions that are out there, told in bonds, told in currencies, told in commodities, and all I see is a stock market that won't go down, buttressed right up near record highs. Why are equities doing so well?
11: Well, it's great to be with you as always. Good morning. I think equities are doing well because the fundamental backdrop continues to be so strong and so resilient. I mean, if you just look back at Q2 earnings season for the S&P 500, 51% year-over-year earnings growth. It's pulling up expectations for the full year. We're clocking in at maybe 31% year-over-year growth for the S&P 500. On top of another potential mid-teens number for next year. That's an incredibly strong backdrop, and I think it's underappreciated, but the equity market seems to be starting to appreciate it more. I think it's just going to be an interesting dynamic here because the rotation that we saw for a quick hot second after the Fed raised rates kind of reversed itself. So an interesting dynamic for sure.
8: Amanda, how do you think about this interest rate environment here? We're materially higher than we have been in recent years. A lot of folks are suggesting you better get used to it. This is kind of the normal that we used to have pre-financial crisis. How do you think about the yield space here?
11: Well, it feels like we're returning to somewhat of a normalcy kind of environment, even though I think a lot of investors aren't conditioned to that. So I'm not particularly bothered by some of the elements of what has been driving rates. But I do think there is a limit to how far and how fast this can go. So we are talking to our investors about a regime change, right? Higher for longer. I think this falls into a category of fighting the Fed, which I know I should not do, but I'm not convinced that we needed to raise rates this week because the drivers, I think, are something that the Fed can't necessarily control, right? Perfect example, energy supply shock. I'm a little bit worried about rates rising as a function of policy that we lead to a policy error. It's not just rates rising as a function of growth improving.
7: Did I just hear Governor Agati dissent?
8: Yes.
7: I just heard that.
8: Exactly.
11: I object.
8: Amanda, on the equity side here, how do you think about U.S. versus non-U.S. at this point?
11: Well, you got to go U.S., right? We're still overweight U.S. equities. For all the challenges that we may have here at home from a policy standpoint, is the best house on the global block. And even when you look at just the fundamental story, it still continues to outshine international equities. So I think it's still very much the place to be. Right. And to the extent that AI continues to be in the pole position, there really aren't a lot of other exposures around the globe to match that.
7: I mean, this is an aside. Folks, you're going to hear this from me a lot. I thought it was a fabulous interview. Steve Eisman interviewed by Carl Keatney over at the Death Star yesterday. Carl did a great, great job drawing out this AI conundrum.
8: Yep.
7: Amanda Eisman, you know, we all know him, we all respect him, was scathing about how AI management is working in a different orbit where they think they make the rules. Are you comfortable investing in Mag 7, given the turmoil of AI?
11: Well, it's a great question. I think we do need to solve for some of the governance and policy around AI. There's no question, right? I don't necessarily want Washington to be fully in the driver's seat. I don't necessarily want the private sector in the driver's seat. I think we need to come together and sort of coalesce around this. But I'm more focused at the moment on the fundamentals. And so this is not a dot-com era story. For all the noise and concern that sits kind of out there, the fundamental story is just so incredibly strong. These companies are throwing off billions of dollars in free cash. And so for me, I think it's a very comfortable place to be, actually, just knowing that this is still a very much evolving story and very early to kind of middle innings of the cycle.
7: Amanda, thank you so much. Greatly appreciate it. Amanda Gotti with us with a brief there. We're going to do a lot of equity work here. Torsten Slack, I believe in the 8 o'clock hour, Paul.
8: Straight up 8 o'clock.
7: We got him. I love this. This is how, folks, you know, people go, oh, my word. Eric is brilliant. Our interns are brilliant. The booking is just unbelievable. It's blind luck. Okay, that's how we do it. Joining us from the Paris Bank, BNP Paribas, right now. And, of course, her mission is a U.S. study, is Megan Robson, head of U.S. credit strategy. And I have to go by responsibility to what you're seeing at your main bank with the tensions of France. Moments ago, Caroline Conan just emailed me. The French-German spread hit the hugely emotional full 1 percentage point difference, called 100 basis points. The tension in France right now, is the central bank activity here, is all the upset of U.S. politically, is it expanding out across other nations? What do you see at BNP Paribas?
12: Yeah, at BNP, we're definitely seeing the phenomenon of higher term premium, higher yields
7: worldwide.
12: Worldwide, I think in the U.S., Gunit Dhingra has really nailed the call on higher U.S. 10-year treasury this year.

0: We're doing this because Alexis is back with Greek desserts. Megan, it's real simple, folks. Let me explain it. There's a yield, and then there's the yield compared to the Full Faith and Credit Foundation. That's called a spread. And the bottom line is yields have moved up, prices moved down, the inverse relationship. But the difference in yields between Megan Robson's world and Full Faith and Credit debt really haven't moved. That's what we say when we say spreads haven't moved.
1: Megan, you guys have changed your view at BNP Paribas. You're no longer bullish on credit. What changed?
2: We're no longer bullish. What changed is bond abundance in corporate bond markets.
1: Yep.
2: So, you know, if you look at 2025, we were in this environment where investors were competing to find bonds that they could buy. That's really started to change this year with the AI build-out.
1: Yep.
2: We have a number of different the hyperscalers, but also other sectors borrowing to fund capital expenditures. And we think this is just the beginning. So looking ahead, we think the supply continues and that it starts to raise the floor on spreads and will be a source of volatility looking ahead.
1: So but the underlying credit qualities, is credit quality still out there? How do you guys think about the credit quality of maybe some of these new issues seem to be like super high credit rated things?
2: Yes. So I think our change in view is based more on the technicals of the supply dynamic. If you look at fundamentals, to your point, earnings growth, double digits for investment grade borrowers. And even though broadly you've seen them continue to borrow, this leverage metric, which the market focuses on how much debt do issuers have compared to their earnings, has actually moved down because earnings is so strong. In terms of the hyperscalers that you mentioned, some of them are higher quality. We also have two large ones that are triple B rated. So that means they're at just right on the cusp of being between IG and potentially high yield. So I think those two are more interesting to watch in terms of credit perspective.
1: What'd you make from our Federal Reserve this week here? The 25 basis points, I guess, was expected by the marketplace. Any rhetoric that kind of got your attention?
2: Yeah, I think it was, you know, like a lack of forward guidance, of course, but he did stay firm on inflation for us. We're still expecting two more hikes, one in December and then one in January. I think for the numbers and that we've run for credit, we think that you'd need to see five hikes before credit really started to struggle. So our view has been that we're not restrictive yet. This is starting to get us closer to that level, but with GDP growth, nominal GDP north of 6%, we think that the market can absorb another few hikes.
0: Okay, this is the problem. We don't have enough time.
1: No.
0: Paul, can you fix this?
1: She trades everything.
0: Can we move Fu out and you and I go to 12
1: exactly.
0: noon?
1: Yeah, we can do that.
0: I mean, folks, I got eight ways to go with Megan Robinson. I'm going to do an audible here. I had something else in my head, and I got to go to nominal GDP. Mm. The heritage of BNP Paribas is to absolutely nail a more restrictive real GDP and really focus on what the nominal does. You're saying nominal will stay elevated and we're still going to have a 5% plus animal spirit in America?
2: That's our forecast for now. I think we do see a lot of signs of resilience in the economy. And just think about what higher rates has done so far. That, of course, it's impacted housing, but there's other sectors that are still really thriving. So I think just the impact of higher rates over time to the economy broadly has lessened. And as a result, we think GDP growth can still plug along here.
1: You say in your notes, in leveraged finance, you favor loans over high yield. What's the difference between a leveraged loan and a high yield bond?
2: In the leveraged finance market, we lower rated issuers, so double B and below. High yield is fixed rate bonds. And so in leveraged loans is floating rate.
1: Okay.
2: It tends to be secured. And so in an environment now where you have the risk rates could go even higher, if you own a high yield bonds, your price will go down. It'll eat into your total return. Leveraged loans are floating rates. So as the Fed hikes rates, you'll see your carry or your coupon increase with that. And so we tend to see inflows into the loan market when in periods when rates are rising. We think that's happening right now. Loans is also very interesting. It has an elevated software exposure, and it's one of the few markets where it's still pricing in a lot of AI disruption.
1: Are you seeing that from the borrowers that in the
2: We're not seeing

0: fundamental evidence that software earnings have started to be to slow from all of this new AI. And so we think it's a slow motion. We think it's a slow motion theme.
1: When you were at Brown, did you have the privilege of studying with Jordi Galli?
0: I did not.
1: Okay, he's like giant with Clarida. This is Richard Clarida, Paul, on dynamic stochastic general equilibrium theory. And the word stochastic, folks, is fancy Brown University talk for shocks. Should our listeners and viewers be overemphasizing a study of shocks, or do we just go with this boom economy that we've got?
0: I think that we have to watch. Continue to watch the interest rate market. Although rates have risen materially this year, if we were to see a sharp rise, one with velocity and rates volatility, amounting more to a shock, I think that could cause some indigestion.
1: But if we go gradual, we're okay to your three rate hikes.
0: I think that's right. Yeah, I think we can manage. You know, if you look at an interest coverage for investment grade companies, it's 10 times right now. So you have 10 times your earnings to your interest cost. So three rate hikes is something those issuers will be able to absorb.
1: This is rocking on a Friday. Amanda Agati to Megan Robinson.
2: I loaned against 2 to 3 times interest coverage, back in the day.
0: Yeah.
2: So at 10 times, that's easy pickings.
1: Yeah, but you were dealing with the radio business, the media
2: Chase Manhattan
1: business.
2: Bank doing leverage loans when nobody else was.
1: Megan Robinson, thank you so much with BNP Paribas. And there, that was a real clinic, folks, here on single spot yield that I look at versus what the pros look at, which is a spread market as well. I got red and green on the screen. The VIX is a stunning 15.39. Excuse me, still getting over the plague. Kura said don't give it to me when he was in earlier. Speaking of the plague, with our news in New York City, here's Michael Barr.
3: Thank you very much, Tom, Paul, and Alexis. A strong supporter of President Trump in Congress is now criticizing his immigration policies. Republican Florida Congresswoman Maria Elvira Salazar has put out a new campaign ad in which she says that the president's immigration crackdown has gone too far. In the ad, she says that half of the 50,000 people detained in July had no criminal record.
4: The same Hispanics who helped you get to the White House in 2024 feel betrayed today. I'm not talking about giving them amnesty. I'm talking about giving them a dignified life.
3: In response, the Department of Homeland Security says whether Congresswoman Salazar likes it or not, the men and women of ICE are enforcing the laws passed by Congress, delivering the most historic mass deportation campaign in American history, exactly as President Trump promised. As the war with Iran continues, there is new polling showing that Americans have some serious questions about how or when it might end. The Fox poll finds that more than 70% of voters say President Trump lacks a clear strategy for ending the war in Iran. The president acknowledging to Axios, he has a big decision to make on Iran. Quote, do I want to go in and annihilate them or do I not? The president has indicated he will speak with Middle East leaders on the sidelines of the UN General Assembly in New York next week. It is the latest chapter in the fight over the Kennedy Center in Washington, D.C., after President Trump said that the building could be ripped down completely if his name is not put on the side of it. A judge ruled Thursday that any changes to the renovation plans will require 30 days' notice to the court, including demolition. Republican Senator Tom Tillis of North Carolina says the saga has not helped the GOP in the midterm battle.
5: Yeah, we got to get past this sort of stuff. These are distractions we don't need. We've got an election 48 days from now, I think. We should be focusing on that.
3: The Kennedy Center broke ground in 1964, a year after President John F. Kennedy's assassination. It opened to the public in 1971. Global news 24 hours a day and whenever you want it with Bloomberg News Now. I'm Michael Barr, and this is Bloomberg. Tom, Paul, Alexis.
1: Michael Barr, thanks so much. The news update, the Michael Barr moment. It's brought to you by IBKR. For the past 3 years, Interactive Brokers are individual clients averaged 24.3% annually, beating the Standard & Poor's 500. 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On a Friday, we say thank you, IBKR, foundational support of all that we do. Paul, I love the spread there. And, Megan sort of said, the housing's bad.
2: Yep.
1: Housing's bad. My 30-year bank rate, 6.94%. Basically a moonshot from 6.70% yep. two cups of coffee ago.
2: Yeah, the affordability issue in housing just gets dire and dire. Seemingly every week here, the price of housing has not come down. There's been no demand destruction there, and the cost to finance it continues to get
1: higher. And part of it is like a real mortgage rate, which is the rate less, however you want to measure inflation.
2: Yep.
1: I would say for homeowners, it's all in inflation.
2: It is.
1: Including oil. And it is.
2: Yeah. I mean, again, for the young folks out there, I don't know how they do it. And I think the reality is a lot of them are postponing purchases. And so you see these multi-unit family units out there. And that's what people are renting these days. They're renting versus owning.
1: Thank you for the way that you choose to listen to us. It's about discoverability. Number one for us, we are humbled by the YouTube experience. Subscribe.

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2: 7:24 on Wall Street. I'm Alexis Christophorus from the Bloomberg Interactive Brokers Studio. Stock futures are pointing to a mostly higher open on Wall Street as another dip in oil helps to ease inflation worries. We've got S&P futures up 6 points, but Dow futures dipping into the red by 26. NASDAQ futures, though, hanging on with a gain of 94 points, or about 0.3%. Investors see a reason to buy treasuries with 10-year yields near 5% income. We have got yields higher across the board this morning. The 10-year yield 4.95%, up 2 basis points. The 30-year yield at 5.28%, and the 2-year at 4.71%. Meantime, oil is easing. Brent crude, $103.30 a barrel, and West Texas Intermediate now at $101.22 a barrel, down more than 0.6%. We've got chip stocks rallying this morning. The Philly Semiconductor Stock Index up more than 3% after comments from Intel's CEO about soaring memory prices. More pain at the pump. Gas prices shooting up 4% in just a week, now averaging $4.47 a gallon. A year ago, we were paying $3.20 a gallon. Meantime, diesel near $6.45 a gallon. Warren Buffett is stepping down as chairman of Berkshire Hathaway. In a letter to shareholders, the 96-year-old legendary investor said he'll become chairman emeritus. His son Howard will replace him as chairman. Warren Buffett has led Berkshire since 1965, posting a nearly 20% compounded annual return, nearly double the return of the S&P 500. That's your Bloomberg Business Flash, Tom and Paul.
3: Thanks so much, Alexis. Greatly appreciated. Jennifer Lee, now a couple of briefs today on the greater American economy. We start strong with Jennifer Lee, senior economist, BMO Capital Markets. Jennifer, what did you learn from Ian Lingen and his team off the Fed meeting? What was the message you garnered from your crack fixed income team?
4: Ian is awesome. I'll tell you what he and I, his group and our group are pretty much in line with our views. But, you know, I think from overall, just to segue back to the Fed, you know, my personal big takeaways was, number one, the fact that it was a unanimous vote. And I think everyone was shocked by that. The fact that the press statement itself was so short for such a big announcement itself. Obviously, you know, Fed Chair Warren is a man of few words. And of course, the press conference itself, half of what it normally is. So those are the three big takeaways. I thought it was also quite interesting how he sort of, I want to say this respectfully, but sort of shrugged off responsibility for the dots. You know, he was saying that those are, the dots are my colleagues, you know, not my own. And I'm just trying to directly report them to you. Those are the big takeaways from us.
3: And there's been some scathing criticism and also some support. I should say Torsten Slack with us in the 8 o'clock hour on this. Jennifer, the nominal GDP that we have right now is how I get to a stock market of 15.42 on the VIX. I got the NASDAQ up another 0.3% this morning. Do you presume that our animal spirit, our combined inflation, real GDP comes in? Or do we just sustain this roaring economy?
4: I don't know if anything can be sustained, you know. Right now, things are still moving along at a steady pace. You know, obviously, we're very encouraged, super encouraged by, for example, that last retail sales report that we just saw this week shows that we can never, ever underestimate the U.S. consumer. But at the same time, you know, there are still inflationary pressures out there, hence the Fed raising rates. Oil prices, you know, we're down about 1-2% so far this morning, still over $100. You know, there's so much uncertainty about how long this war is going to last. So I don't think we can take this strength that we've seen so far with, you know, with we have to take it with a grain of salt, I guess. You know, there's still a lot of hurdles out there.
5: So, again, we're going to get presumably a couple more rate hikes here, Jennifer. What does that mean for this economy? Is this economy stacked up for higher interest rates for longer here?
4: Yes, I think it's probably going to see, this is going to be a case of higher for longer. We are seeing right now for BMO, we're looking for one more rate hike this year, probably in December. Obviously, as the data change, we will change our views as well. And for things to sort of hold steady throughout the rest of next year, and then that will already bring us to a restrictive level and we'll start bringing rates down. Now, so we're not seeing, it's not going to be a steady dose we see right now for rate hikes. And if it was, then that would all obviously be more detrimental for the overall economy. But the whole goal for all this is to bring inflation down, slow things down, bring demand down a little bit to something that's more sustainable. So once, you know, everything gets back to normal pace, yeah, we can start rearing off again. So okay,
3: that's the heart of the matter, folks, as Jennifer Lee brilliantly chimes in. As we mentioned yesterday, Paul,
5: yep,
3: as Kevin Gordon or Schwab emphasize, demand coming down, I don't think the Fed sees that.
5: Not at the, I don't think so at the moment.
3: In terms of the data of the meeting, I can't tell you folks how unusual this conundrum is between the Federal Reserve System and what you hear from Jennifer Lee.
5: And Jennifer, I'm thinking about the U.S. consumer here. Despite higher rates, higher inflation, you know, the consumer's still employed. The consumer saw retail sales.
4: Right.
5: Still spending. How do you gauge the U.S. consumer these days?
4: Well, it's all going back to the labor market, you know, and of course, we're all like shocked and stunned. And, you know, when we saw that initial report of a drop in payrolls, and of course, that was all revised and that was no longer the case anymore. We're still seeing steady gains in jobs, obviously at a much slower pace. But the fact of the matter is it's a 4.1% jobless rate, which means 95% of the world, of the country out there is employed. And that is important. It's important that we're still seeing steady gains in wages and salaries. Stock market's still, you know, ups and downs. That helps as well, and that is keeping the U.S. consumer in very good shape still. Again, they're putting some money away, putting something away for a rainy day, and that's okay until things slow down a little bit as well. So I think the U.S. consumer is still in good shape.
5: Are you concerned here that wage growth out there, certainly in the U.S. economy, is not keeping pace with the rate of inflation here? Does that become problematic at some point?
4: It is becoming problematic. This is where we bring in the affordability issue. And this is where hopefully inflation will start easing a bit. But I'm still worried. You know, there are pockets out there. Yes, we're seeing some slowdown in different areas of the country. But at the same time, you know, still sticky right. Food prices as well. You're talking about beef, you know, have one of the headlines on Bloomberg this morning. Beef prices, food prices, you know, gas prices are still high. And these are the things that consumers, that the Americans see on a daily basis. And this is what is registering with them right now.
3: Okay, I'm glad you bring this up. Let's just stop the show, folks. We got a lot of fancy people here. It's Wall Street Talk, even with Jennifer Lee. And you beautifully described, Jennifer, you know, I hate this phrase, K-shaped economy. How many people, Paul, do you know in your orbit of kids at home or whatever, or even older people, just really struggling with this inflation?
5: Yeah.
3: Electric bills. You know, basic stuff. Jennifer Lee, I've heard the word aggregate more in the last 7 days than I have back to a lecture of Alan Meltzer at Carnegie Mellon. I mean, the aggregate analysis of your world is baloney to our listeners and viewers, isn't it? They're living something different than aggregate.
4: Well, for sure. We're going to always have different pockets. We have different categories in terms of income brackets and all that. But at the same time, you know, the Federal Reserve doesn't have an interest rate targeted for a certain income bracket or a certain sector in the economy. It's very broad. It's a broad-based hammer that they're using to affect the overall aggregate U.S. economy. And that's the way it is. You know, that's the way it is for all other countries as well. You know, we don't have we used to joke about here in Canada, you know, we don't have the Bank of Ontario, we have the Bank of Canada, as an example. So, you know, this is a very broad brush, a broad instrument that's used, a blunt instrument that is used, that has ripple effects throughout the entire economy.
5: So what's next here for, if I'm the Federal Reserve, what's my next key data point here that I'm really focusing on?
4: It's all going to go keep focused on inflation, even though Kevin Warsh did say that he is not a data dependent guy or something to that effect, you know, so keep watching inflation. And of course, whatever is happening in the, across on the other side of the world with the Strait of Hormuz, right. Even when things open up, and again, who knows when that's going to happen? It's going to take time, I think, for oil right. prices to resume, could go back to normal.
3: Jennifer, thank you so much for the brief. Very valuable. Jennifer Lee, senior economist, BMO Capital Markets, the Bank of Montreal. I just did a Google search here. Google Gemini, thank you.
5: Yep.
3: All food inflation quoted 2.7%. You got to be kidding me.
5: Really?
3: That's what the published number is.
5: Okay.
3: And I'm looking at the reality in the Keene household, and I'm going, it's not 2.7%.
5: Well, I think what's happened, well, you know, just as we all see from the supermarket, I mean, you know, during the pandemic, when you had the supply chain issues, prices just skyrocketed. And most of those haven't come down.
3: Have they come down? Have you seen anything come down?
5: Not really. No. We see some, you know, the P&Gs of the world, some of them will say they've lowered prices on some products. But I think for most consumers, are like, all right, we had that price shock during the pandemic. They haven't come down. Maybe they're not going up as much anymore, 2% as you quoted. But they're not coming down.
3: There's a vacuum. Yep. Is Tucker not here today?
5: Who knows? I mean, you know.
3: He could be here, but we don't know.
5: You don't know. He's on special.
3: How can we do the show without the foundational quote of a gallon of gas at the Wawa?
5: Route 36, exactly. Just looking on the Bloomberg terminal, what I've got there for gasoline is $4.47.
3: That's like a national number?
5: That's a national number there.
3: So that puts California like popping $6 plus.
5: Yep. You got to go hybrid in California or electric.
3: Wow.
5: So that's how they roll out there.
3: Good morning across the nation, out to California, an early good morning there. And seriously, thank you, Alberta. I got a wonderful email yesterday congratulating me on pronouncing Saskatchewan correctly.
5: Nice, very good.
3: Red Deer, I think it's Alberta. I think it's like a byway between Calgary and, help me here, Edmonton.
5: Could be.
3: I think it's like it's hockey in between Calgary and Edmonton. Good morning, Red Deer, Alberta. Good morning, Saskatchewan. It's Bloomberg Surveillance.

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1: 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Taking a look at the markets, we've got stock futures mixed. Bonds and oil are lower on this Friday morning. S&P futures up about 8 points, but Dow futures slipping 17. We've got NASDAQ futures climbing 100 points. NASDAQ 100 futures up about 105. The Bloomberg dollar spot index up 0.25% at 1205.53. Japanese yen down more than 1% at 157.76 against the U.S. dollar. Yields higher across the board. We've got the 10-year now at 4.96%. That is up 3 basis points. Oil is lower. Brent crude down 1.5%. 103.20 a barrel. WTI crude 101.25 a barrel. Another loss for the New York Stock Exchange. Dillard's announced plans to shift its primary securities listing to the Texas Stock Exchange, leaving the NYSE to become the first retailer to join the startup marketplace. Yeah, it seems like that Texas Stock Exchange is getting some traction.
2: And Dillard's is based in Arkansas, so that makes a little
1: bit
2: of sense.
1: That's right. Makes some sense. And McDonald's shaking up its menu. According to an internal message seen by Bloomberg News, corporate leaders plan to huddle with franchisees over the next few weeks to come up with a longer-term strategy aimed at budget-conscious diners. Next week, McDonald's has its investor day, and so far the stock is down about 19% year-to-date. That's your Bloomberg Business Flash. Tom and Paul.
3: Alexis, thanks so much. This is a treat. Because of the way the show's laid out today, we're going to take advantage of all the abilities of Sonia Martin, chief economist, DZ Bank over in Europe. Sonia, I really want to focus on the litmus paper of the global system, which is foreign exchange. I have a DXY, traditional trading index. Paul, I can't believe I'm saying this. 100.51. The dollar has been on a tear, folks. Alexis mentioned yen weaker off BOJ shenanigans, but the euro 114.60. Sonia, what do you see in foreign exchange out 3 months and 6 months, given dollar resiliency?
4: Well, I think that the dollar suffered quite a significant loss of confidence, I think, last year. There was a lot of discussion about, you know, the end of the dollar era. King dollar is dead. That was a big headline. Obviously, the dollar has recovered from this, but its performance has been mixed, depending on which time frame you're looking at. It is profiting right now, definitely. That has a lot to do with what's happening with a view to the Fed. You know, the rate hike did help, absolutely. But I am not optimistic that the dollar is going to be able to maintain this streak that it's been on. So I think we're looking at sort of, you know, levels around 120 in a year's time. So we're definitely looking for a slightly weaker dollar, although I would say that's not a massive depreciation we're expecting here.
2: So, Sonia, what did you make of the Fed meeting this week? A lot of folks are coming out saying, hey, this Chairman Warsh, she's maybe a little bit more hawkish than we initially thought. What did you make of it?
4: We certainly were hawkish than Donald Trump was expecting.
2: Right.
4: I think Kevin Warsh didn't have a great start. His first press conference in the summer was, you know, wasn't received with much enthusiasm by the market. It's been a lot better since Jackson Hole and, of course, now the meeting. So I think, you know, he's recognized, I think, that he needed to act in order to prevent more volatility in the bond market. Ironically, I think in a way, had Donald Trump not been so vocal about wanting lower interest rates, the Fed might have even gotten away with not hiking this time. But as things are, they had to hike to signal very clearly that they are very much looking at the inflation risk. And it worked. I mean, you know, the market reaction, yields have fallen, the dollar's risen, so it's absolutely worked.
3: Look, I got all sorts of tea leaves, folks, and all this is obscure to drive time radio and YouTube across America and Canada. But Sonia Martin, I've got renminbi finally breaking 6.70 yuan. I got Canadian dollar giving it up here. It looks like the Maple Leafs this morning were through 140, a weaker Canadian dollar, weaker loonie, if you will. I look at Euro Swissy as a huge benchmark of foundational thing to look at for Global Wall Street. And I have strong euro, weaker Swissy recently. Are we going to revert to a more traditional balanced and weaker U.S. dollar and, dare I say, stronger Swiss franc?
4: Yeah, I think ultimately what we are seeing, despite recent dollar strength, is generally, as I said earlier, somewhat of a loss of confidence, some doubts about, you know, what's going on in the U.S. So there's sort of this odd mixture, isn't there? We have a lot of questions about the politics in Washington, the fiscal situation, obviously, really, really stirring up a lot of nerves right now. At the same time, we have America being huge in AI, and everyone wants to be part of that story. So it's a bit of a mixed bag. But I think that there has been clear indications in recent months that investors are looking to diversify out of dollars, also into other currencies. So that is happening. And then obviously, if you're looking, especially the U.S. government bond market, if you are skeptical about the fiscal situation and you want out of treasuries, you can't put all your money in U.S. government bonds and tech, then you're going to go to Europe, right? And the bond market is the obvious beneficiary of this. So that does create some demand for euros. So before are looking at a bit of more of a balanced world where maybe the dollar isn't quite as dominant as it used to be.
3: Sonia, thank you so much. Sonia Martin for the brief today, DZ Bank. There with a real foreign exchange angle. You know, I think, Paul, that it is the litmus paper of the system. And when I look at it, folks, on the launch pad of the Bloomberg terminal, I'm not looking at one pair. I'm not looking at dollar, euro, or that. I've got like 25 pairs up. And every morning, some of them tell a story and others don't.
2: Yeah, exactly.
3: And so I would say, you know, very sophisticated, my sophisticated analysis.
2: Very good.
3: It's a jumble. You know, it's a jumble is what we've got today. We welcome all of you across the nation with our news in New York City. Michael Barr.
5: Thank you very much, Tom, Paul, Alexis. The U.S. is expected to delay the announcement of certain new tariffs until after next week's planned summit between President Xi Jinping and Donald Trump. Bloomberg's Amy Morris reports from Washington.
6: Sources tell Bloomberg the capacity tariffs, which are over trading partners' excess manufacturing capacity, will be held off until after the summit, at least. Bloomberg earlier reported the administration intended to release a trade report on excess capacity before the leaders' meeting, and that the report would recommend a 7.5% tariff on Chinese goods. The reason for the delay is unclear, and it's not clear if the final tariff rate will change. In Washington, Amy Morris, Bloomberg Radio.
5: The fight over the future of the Kennedy Center is taking another turn through court. There's a new ruling from a federal judge following a controversial statement from President Trump. He's threatening to tear it down unless he can put his name on the building, which he says will help with fundraising for renovations. A judge is now requiring 30 days notice before any demolition. The saga has become a major focus, but not one Congress appears to want. Senator John Kennedy of Louisiana, no relation to the late president, told reporters it's been unnecessarily divisive.
7: I don't know what kind of shape the Kennedy Center is in. I'm not a contractor. I'd like to see us all get along.
5: Meanwhile, Barbara Streisand criticized President Trump's, quote, unchecked ego surrounding the Kennedy Center. Streisand expressed her indignation at the struggle over the center and urged Americans to exercise their right to vote in the upcoming midterm elections. The White House says it is withdrawing its nomination of Lance Schroyer, a former Oklahoma state trooper, to lead U.S. Immigration and Customs Enforcement. It means that an agency will remain without a Senate-confirmed leader for at least a little while longer. Schroyer is close to Homeland Security Secretary Mark Wayne Mullen, a former U.S. senator from Oklahoma. Global news, 24 hours a day, and whenever you want it, with Bloomberg News Now. I'm Michael Barr, and this is Bloomberg, Tom, Paul, and Alexis.
3: Michael Barr, thanks so much. Bills, Lions last night. What a wonderful opening it was. $850 million. All in, New York State, $600 million, Erie County, $250 million. I guess the taxpayer built the house the Bills built to beat the Lions.
2: Yeah. New stadium.
5: Well, that's why I said that they were going to get clobbered, because the Bills were going to make a statement in your brand new home. Now, don't get me wrong, the offense, both of offenses were fine. It was the defense where there were problems, especially for Detroit.
3: And also the taxpayer as well. I mean, this is a raging debate nationwide about who should build these palaces for, you know, all these fat cats that run football.
5: I agree. But it looked great. I'm not going to lie, on TV.
3: They're going to get a payback. I'm sure Governor Hochul of Buffalo would say, you know, we're going to get a payback.
2: Yeah, absolutely. That's all they fans are. I tell you, those fans up there are pretty darn solid.
3: Oh, yeah.
2: You see them everywhere.
3: Dire.
2: Everywhere.
3: Dire. Yeah. Bare Naked Ladies are going to feature them today. Wonderful a cappella work from the group from Scarborough, Ontario, last night of Oh, Canada. Ready, green in the screen right now. The VIX, absolutely stunning. 15.27. Paul, looking at Brent, 101 a barrel.
2: Yep.
3: On Brent crude, West Texas. West Tex

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2: 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Legend in the audience here. We got Matt Palazzolo with us, ginormous over the years at Bank of America, Merrill Lynch, and insurance and, you know, boring. He wears Bermuda shorts and knee socks when he goes to Hamilton.
3: Sure, yep.
2: Bermuda. Matt Palazzolo here on the Changing of the Guard at Berkshire. I'm going to ask one fancy question, and Paul will answer the human story. Berkshire Hathaway's gone nowhere since the spring of 2025. What changed there from incredible performance to a flat line? Was it just Mr. Buffett got, you know, just a little bit too old?
4: Yeah, I mean, that was around the time when Buffett announced that he was stepping down in the beginning of this year. So, you know, I think the market saw a little bit of that magic being gone. I do think the market's probably missing something there. Greg Abel was really running the show for a long time, but I think that was the day the Buffett magic kind of went out.
3: Yep. And Mr. Buffett is 96 years of age, and he's
2: really?
3: Stepping down. Yeah, stepping down.
2: That's
3: as chairman.
2: Older than me.
3: Exactly. He's going to be chairman emeritus. Now, does this change free up Greg Abel to do things maybe a little differently, or do we have to wait for something? You know, later.
4: May have to wait for later. Okay. I think Greg Abel was running the show operationally. I think the thing we're waiting for is perhaps some change in capital management strategy, dividends, yeah, or something like that. Greg Abel's already come out and said he's not a big fan of Berkshire paying a dividend. I think with Buffett still around, it really would be hard for him to make some kind of wholesale changes in Berkshire strategy like that. So I don't think it's completely out of the cards, but I think it's out of the cards in the near future.
3: All right. This is thanks to Mr. John Tucker, quoting some Barron's work here. If you had invested $10,000 in Berkshire Hathaway in 1965 when Mr. Buffett stepped in, by the end of 2024, you would have had about $550 million. That's according to Barron's. That's the lore, mm-hmm, of Warren Buffett, isn't it?
4: Yeah, I mean, look, there's undeniable greatest investor of all time, did wonders for Berkshire Hathaway. But I mean, I think he would say that many people contributed to the success, right, of Berkshire Hathaway, mm-hmm, over time. So I would say the company's not just him.
3: Yep.
4: And even in the past, call it, right, you know, 5 years. Was he making huge stock moves? Not necessarily. They, yep, bought a bunch of the Japan trading houses, which have turned out to be a phenomenally, yep, good trade. So
2: he sold Apple.
4: He still has some, but sold some at a decent point. Took some Bank of America off the table.
2: So is it just, you know, I got 1 minute here, man. Mm-hmm. Can you come back when there's not big news?
4: Of course.
2: Okay. I mean, you know, you're sitting in the beard chair. Uh-huh. It's the Michael Bard chair. So the Matt Palazzolo with the rockin' beard on is great. As simple as I can, is it just a glorified mutual fund?
4: I would say no. I mean, there are, I like to call Berkshire like the anti-AI trade. I mean, they've got hard assets. They've got deep moat assets, railroads, industrial manufacturing.
2: It's still a manly portfolio.
4: Indeed. And for the beer chair, I would say it's a manly portfolio of companies.
3: Oh, that's funny. And I don't know. I'm waiting for the dividend, so I'm going to
2: Paul, I'm
3: keep.
2: With Paul. They're living in another world.
4: It precludes a lot of investors, too. So I really think it's something they should do.
2: It's a stunning arrogance. Yes. I won't mince words.
4: I agree.
2: You know, it's all there is to it. Can you talk to his people?
3: Yeah, I know. This pal is all.
2: You know, it's like, are you doing like 6 days a week work from home? Is that what the story is here?
4: I am not. Even though I was telling Paul beforehand, I almost worked from home today, but I felt a disturbance in the Berkshire force.
2: It just drew me into
4: New York City.
2: Baloney, the disturbance is Mike's going to be in the office, right, and you wanted to make an appearance. Matt Palazzolo, thank you so much. Senior PNC insurance analyst, Bloomberg Intelligence as well. I got to explain. I think this is just so cool. Two guys and then four or five guys. Bare Naked Ladies, I think it's Scarborough, Ontario. Totally folky. Came out, had a mega hit in a TV show, like Song to the TV Show. Bare Naked Ladies last night with the Bills singing O Canada. Good morning.

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0: 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This is Bloomberg Surveillance with Tom Keene and Paul Sweeney.
2: Do you just ignore all the noise that's out there right now?
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4: We're talking about inflation not really being under wraps yet.
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2: Good morning, everyone. Paul Sweeney, Tom Key, Michael Barr, Alexis Christophorus. What an interesting Friday. Huge arc of international relations, economics, finance, and investment. In a moment, Torsten Slack will join us from Apollo Global Management. Of course, legendary Deutsche Bank and the arc of the European continent. Eight ways to go with him. I'm going to go to this huge, roaring economy, as Chris Lowe at FHN called it the other day. We're all sorts to talk about. Where's Gura? Gura, Ruffini and Gura.
3: Well, they're going big this weekend.
2: I think they may change the show. Bloomberg this weekend, it may be Ruffini and Gura.
3: Could be.
2: Is the show.
3: And they've got some monster guests coming up on Sunday.
2: Howard Marks, I know they're talking to, and I believe the leadership at Citigroup as well. Look for that Sunday, a very special event for Bloomberg this weekend. Red and green on the screen right now, the VIX 15.43. Bloomberg Surveillance this morning, brought to you by IBKR. For the past 3 years, Interactive Brokers, individual clients, they average 24.3% annually, beating the Standard & Poor's 500, lower costs, and access to 170-plus global markets. 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
4: Thanks a lot, Tom. We've got tech stocks driving some early gains on Wall Street as lower oil prices help to lift broader sentiment. Let's get right to it. S&P futures up about 2.5 points. We've got Dow futures down by 75, but NASDAQ futures are up 86. We're about 1/3%. Brent crude easing by about 1.5% at $103.32 a barrel. WTI crude $101.30 a barrel, down 0.5%. In the currency markets, the yen extending its drop against the dollar after the Bank of Japan raised its benchmark interest rate and gave mixed signals about future rate hikes. We've got the Japanese yen at 157.80 against the U.S. dollar. Software stocks on the rebound thanks to strong earnings and a pause in AI development. In fact, software stocks are now outperforming chip makers, at least in the second half of the year. Shares of StubHub gaining 4.5%. Citi upgraded to buy from neutral, citing robust third quarter trends. And shares of companies tied to crypto are higher this morning, in lockstep with Bitcoin, the sector getting a boost after the SEC cleared the path for trading venues to offer tokenized stocks a day after the Clarity Act died in the Senate. We've got Bitcoin at $77,960. That's a Bloomberg Business Flash, Tom and Paul.
2: Alexis, thanks so much. Torsten Slack, Apollo, joins us now. We got a 3-hour conversation, Torsten. We're going to cram in here.
6: I'm ready.
2: And to me, the absolutely shock unusual thing is this boom nominal GDP economy, and in the Fed meeting, pretty much everyone at the Fed says it's just going to keep on going and we're not going to see any decline in real GDP. That's not in the textbooks I studied.
6: No, it is really unusual, but that's because we have two very important tailwinds. We have, of course, the AI spending boom. GDP normally grows at 2, and now 1 percentage point of growth is coming because of the AI spending boom, not only on data centers and energy, but also spending on tokens. Remember, that also goes into GDP, spending on tools for consumers, spending on tools for corporates. All that spending combined with the wealth effect also coming out of high stock prices is all very, very important for growth at the moment. And combining that with the one big beautiful bill, which the CBO says will add about 0.9% to GDP, we have some really, really important non-sensitive to interest rate tailwinds. And these tailwinds are really the critical reason why the economy continues to do so well.
2: Are you modeling out a continued 5% nominal GDP, which clearly within Barry Eichengreen's financialization benefits the haves?
6: Absolutely, we expect still growth to be strong. And what's really unique, as you also just spoke about a minute ago, is that when interest rates are high, it hurts the interest rate sensitive parts of the economy, which is housing and autos. So those two sectors are really not doing well, with home builders at very low levels at the moment. And of course, also the auto sector not doing well either, because people signing leases have to pay more because interest rates are higher. Mortgage rates during the pandemic were 2.7. Now mortgage rates are basically 7. It has become very expensive to buy a house. It's become very expensive to buy a car. Those sectors are not doing well, but those sectors are relatively small compared to the tailwind from the AI boom and the tailwind also from the one big beautiful bill. So one sentence that's very important here is that this AI thing better work out, because we still need some very significant tailwinds coming from AI, because it is a very critical reason why the economy does so well.
3: Tom, you know I love to drive up and down the Jersey Shore on my Vespa, and I always see these thousands, tens of thousands of homes, usually on the bays, the river, $2 million homes. They got a $1 million boat behind them. I'm like, who are these people? And I've come to find they're small business owners. And you quote in one of your most recent notes, Torsten, from the new book, The Everywhere Millionaire, it shows that 400 wealthiest Americans on the annual Forbes list, they hold about $4 trillion in combined wealth. Pretty impressive. While the far larger group of private business owners with at least $10 million in net worth, they hold, get this, $46.7 trillion of worth. That is the American economy, isn't
6: it? Yeah, this is really innovative work by two professors, Owen Sida at Princeton and Eric Swick at Chicago. And what they did was they look at de-identified IRS records and ask, who are the millionaires in the U.S.? Because there is this general impression, oh, this is tech, this is Wall Street, that's where all the money is. Nope. But when you actually look at small business owners across the country, that's where people with 10 plus million, the vast majority, are living. These are people who own restaurants locally across the country, people who own hardware stores, people who own car dealerships. This is actually a very, very substantial amount of wealth in these parts of the country, exactly where those business owners are located. So exactly to your point, it is indeed very important work that they have done, right, to exactly look at where is the wealth. And that becomes important, right, from a consumer's perspective, namely, where is it also consumption is taking place?
2: Across America today, good morning in the evening of Europe, good morning in the very far evening of the Pacific Rim. Torsten Slack with his Apollo Global Management. Torsten, I want you to speak to the moment at hand, this worry, that worry, that worry. I'm going to suggest institutions, maybe you've missed it, or retails, just fear of missing out and on board. What's the measurement of fear of missing out right now in the institutional community?
6: Well, I think that the AI story has been driving so much, not only in the GDP that we just talked about, but the AI story has also driven so much of returns in the S&P 500 over the last 5 years. So that means if I have my 60-40 portfolio, my equities are basically 10 biggest stocks, make up 40% of the S&P 500. That's basically one factor, namely AI. If I now look at the 40 part of my portfolio, which is fixed income, hyperscalers are issuing a lot more investment-grade credit debt. So therefore, in public credit, you also have AI playing a bigger role. And by the way, if I also have venture capital in my portfolio, venture capital used to be pharma, biotech, prescription drugs. Now 87% of venture capital is also AI. Yep. So across the board for investors in retail, households, institutions, sovereign wealth funds, the conversation I'm having everywhere is the same. Namely, there's one thing that we have learned in finance in the last 10, 15 years, it's factor investing. Namely, you should not be exposed to just one factor. And we are waking up now in 2026, and we are basically all of us overexposed to AI, in particular in the 60-40 or the broader household portfolio. And that means that if we need to change anything, is rebalancing away from just being exposed to that thing. So yes, AI has done a lot of incredible things. There's also still a lot of questions around the speed with which it's being deployed and it's beginning to show up in returns. But the bottom line is, as I said earlier, this AI thing better work out, because it is now not only about what's going on in GDP, but it's also driven returns so substantially because it's had such a high concentration in portfolios.
3: Given what you just said, I'm screaming here, oh my God, I have to diversify my portfolio. How would I do that? What are the ways to diversify away from
6: AI? The answer is simple. Non-AI.
3: Yeah, how do I do that?
6: Okay, so what's non-AI? Well, let's try to think
3: holistically. I'm buying commodities, I think. I'm buying pork bellies.
6: That's, Absolutely, the challenges in the Middle East argue for risk still to the upside for oil prices. So commodities, oil refineries is one way of looking at it. Of course, other ways of looking at this is really to think more about growth versus value, because a lot of the AI is obviously growth, but value is, of course, investing in companies that actually have earnings. Right. So that's growth in private credit, in private equity. That's growth, of course, also abroad. And all those things, of course, are absolute diversifiers away from AI.
2: Inaudible with Torsten Slack, which we can do with his experience of his continental Europe. So the headline came out here today. France-German spread hit 100 beeps, which is it's a milestone. It's like that 10,000 as well. The tension into the autumn of a fractured Germany with a Saxony vote, with Paris and France basically turned upside down from what I can tell. What do you, when you're talking to Apollo management and Apollo clients, what is it of the political stability forward you see in Europe?
6: Well, I was just in Europe 2 weeks ago, and obviously the German election did get a lot of attention. And the issue also for us in financial markets is that this also, of course, is beginning to have some impacts, maybe even who the next ECB president might be, who the next chief economist at the ECB might be. So even from a policymaking perspective, there are some very important decisions that need to be made in terms of how

0: mostly glass half empty continent. I want you to explain to the gloom crew what they're getting wrong right now. Once again, I mean, Paul, wouldn't you agree with me?
1: Yeah.
0: It's been gloom, gloom, gloom, and, you know, I'm 2% from high SPX. Talk to the gloom crew right now.
2: So the boom case for Europe, despite all the headwinds that we're talking about here, politically is challenging, and of course also the challenging things we have with government debt. The one thing that they do have going for them is in particular defense spending and infrastructure spending. So governments across the continent are spending a significant amount of money on boosting their economies. So now this becomes a discussion around, well, there's some private sector issues that are still doing actually okay, but it's very clear that a lot of the growth that's coming over the next several years is because of the increase in defense spending and because of the increase in infrastructure spending.
0: Well,
2: so that's the boom that we should be anticipating, namely that Europe should still be doing well.
3: Are they doing anything on AI?
2: The answer is not much.
3: Not much.
2: And let's just talk about it this way. The U.S. is the AI producer.
3: Yep.
2: And the rest of the world, including U.S., is the AI adopter.
0: Right.
2: And that becomes important because you may be the producer, especially if the models become commoditized, but really is about who is most smart at having, in our language, Tom, capital and labor work together. Because if capital and labor work together, you also therefore get more productivity gains and total factor productivity.
0: This is classic Jean-Claude Trichet talking about the diffusion of productivity in Europe. He said to me once with his French accent, Tom, it's not America. Thurston Schlock, thank you so much. Apollo Global Management, appreciated this morning. This is a rare treat. She's one of my favorite people in the land of Bloomberg. Caroline Conan is the only one that gets me into decent restaurants in Paris. She is our secret near the Opera House in Paris and is just exquisite on the pulse of France. I had 8 ways to go here, France, Caroline, and it just blew up with Mr. Mbappe. He plays soccer, we call it, just doing a sneaker deal. Nike's down. Help me here, Brockton. How much is Nike down right now? It's like a sizable percent. As he goes in a shoe contract with Federer's shoe company, right?
4: Yeah, and I think actually he's close to winning the Golden Ball.
0: The Golden Ball and all that.
4: So, definitely to watch for.
0: This is what she's magical at. Like, she holds court at lunches that I can't afford. Caroline, as simple as I can, I want you to tell me where he came from. Because all the tourists go to 4 arrondissements in the center of Paris, and we say we went to France. He's from, is it Bondi? It's just outside Paris.
4: So it's kind of north of Paris. And
0: it's kind of tough.
4: A suburb that is a tough suburb, exactly. So this is also why he's become such a role model for all these French kids and all these kids around the world playing soccer. And obviously a sport that's becoming very popular in the U.S. since the World Cup.
0: Oh, you said, listen to you. You took the Kool-Aid.
4: He's a self-made man, you know. He's like, out of this tough suburb and made it to the very top.
0: Can you imagine Caroline Conan having Kool-Aid as a child?
5: No.
0: I don't think so.
5: No, I don't.
4: I play tennis, though, so, you know, I'm going to, like...
5: Do we hear for the U.S. Open at all?
4: I wish, but I flew in. It was too
5: we'll
4: late.
5: We'll get you next time.
4: Ben Shelton had already
5: Tom
4: left.
5: Knows some people over there. He can set you up with some tickets there.
0: Yeah, it's just like they're in Guadalajara right now. They're waiting for Singapore.
5: Yep.
0: Alex Ayala will be there. Caroline, I got to talk about the Paris that we don't know. There's so much tension within the French people right now that all of us American idiots, we just miss. Describe this election coming up. It's not normal, is it?
4: It's actually very good timing that I'm talking to you today, because you should probably saw the hot headline on the terminal just an hour ago about the spread between the French 10-year and the German 10-year at 100 basis points. We're close to the highest in 18 years. So this kind of shows the tension. We're like more than six months away from the elections, and already you're seeing this pressure on the bond markets. Of course, this comes on the back of the global tensions and a broader sell-off of EU debt. But there are specifics to France. We have these concerns about the deficits. Mm-hmm. We actually had a really timely interview this morning out of Dublin with the French finance minister, Roland Lescure, who was telling us, like, we're basically trying to prepare the plane for takeoff, but the next president that's going to be elected in May is going to be in charge of containing that deficit. Mm. At the moment, the deficit is going like totally above target. The target was 5% this year. Now we're probably going to go to like 5.5%. But clearly, there is this tension, as you were mentioning. Parliament is fragmented into three blocks, far right, center.

0: And the left wing, and they can't agree on where to cut spending. So it's really hard to make sense of all this.
1: Well, I'll be coming over to Paris in 2 weeks, so I will do my part to help the economy. I'm sure there'll be an adjustment there. Talk to us about Marine Le Pen. How far right do you think the French people want to take this government? We've seen it across the globe over the past, you know, 6, 7, 8 years, a big move to the right. How do you think France will move?
0: I think the Marine Le Pen, she's obviously been present in the runoff of the French elections twice already. She's lost twice against Emmanuel Macron. And I think she's very different from the person she was about 10 years ago when Macron was first elected. At the time, remember, we were doing interviews, she was saying, I am Madame Frexit, so I want France to exit the EU. I want France to exit the euro. Now she's kind of abandoned that. So I would say she's kind of softened her tone, and the French are kind of thinking, we're ready for this. We're ready for a change. It might be her turn.
2: Audible. I got to go here. The huge luxury business in Paris, which Caroline Cohn's, it's all the stores.
1: Yeah.
2: We're saying Faubourg or whatever it is. Yep. Okay, they're all upset at the taxes the French government's doing on luxury. Could Louis Vuitton actually move to Texas, or Hermes actually move to Ireland? Is there so much tension that those companies would say goodbye, France?
0: Now, the question is that would you still buy a Hermes scarf if it was actually made out of America or out of Mexico, right? It's like the reason you're buying those luxury products is probably because you have the French know-how and it's all like very artisan made. But you're very right. Bernard Arnault is the head of LVMH. He's obviously very upset with all these taxes. Last year, over the past 2 years, actually, you've seen government collapses over the budget in France. You had Michel Barnier, who didn't manage to pass the budget. Then you had François Bayrou also. And the way out of that was to convince the socialists to get on board. And the way to convince the socialists was to put new taxes on the rich, to put new taxes on the wealthy, to put new taxes on those big companies. So we had this new super tax that was supposed to be exceptional 2 years ago.
2: And now it's not exceptional.
0: And now it's like, you know, we've seen it twice.
2: I got to go. Michael Barr's begging to do the news. Did you see Celine Dion?
0: I'm going to go on September 29, which is actually the day that the budget is going to be presented in the cabinet.
2: Celine's more important than the budget. Thank you, Caroline Cohn, driving all of our Paris coverage quickly with our news in New York City. Here's Michael Barr.
3: Tom, Paul, and Alexis, a federal judge says the Kennedy Center must provide 30 days' notice before it attempts to make any major physical changes to the building, including demolishing it. Bloomberg's Amy Morris reports from Washington.
4: U.S. District Judge Christopher Cooper says his ruling that requires 30 days notice will help, quote, avoid any confusion on that score. The Kennedy Center executive director is defending his decision to close the venue. Matt Floca says the closure will last 7 days unless it's extended to address safety issues. President Trump, who was named the Kennedy Center chairman last year by loyalists on the center's board, has said that his efforts to restore the aging building deserve recognition, but if they're not recognized, it will have to be torn down. In Washington, Amy Morris, Bloomberg Radio.
3: President Trump acknowledges to Axios he has a big decision to make on Iran in the war, saying, quote, do I want to go in and annihilate them or do I not? Charges have been filed in that fatal bus crash that happened in a Los Angeles suburb Tuesday. L.A. County District Attorney Nathan Hochman says the deadly collision was said to be caused by Bailey Rios. Hochman says that he will ask for life in prison if the 36-year-old is convicted, adding she did not need to get behind the wheel.
5: The evidence will show when we present it that she was impaired by drugs at the time. In fact, she had narcotics in the car at that time. She was driving well beyond the speed limit.
3: An NBC4 helicopter crashed to the ground after the bus collision, killing the pilot, the reporter on board covering the story, and one person on the ground. Global news 24 hours a day and whenever you want it with Bloomberg News Now. I'm Michael Barr, and this is Bloomberg. Tom, Paul, Alexis.
2: Michael Barr, thanks so much. Greatly, greatly appreciate it this morning. You know, it's just StubHub is just amazing here, Paul.
1: Oh, no.
2: I mean, I'm rocking Celine Dion tickets in Paris.
1: Yep.
2: I mean, they're actually pretty reasonable compared to the Knicks tickets.
1: Oh, boy.
2: Like right on board September 30th, Paris La Défense, whatever that is. you know, you're pumping $4,000 or $5,000 to see Celine Dion. That's like get you 4 minutes into the Knicks game.
1: Yeah, exactly. Yeah, and she did that big residency in Vegas back in the years ago.
2: A few

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1: It's 8:24 on Wall Street. I'm Alexis Christophorus from the Bloomberg Interactive Broker Studio. Stocks are mixed. Oil has just turned mixed, and bonds are falling on this Friday morning. S&P futures slipping about 9 points. We've got Dow futures down by 187, or 0.3%, and NASDAQ futures holding on. And now in the green by 27 points. Brent crude is down 0.8% at 104 a barrel. And WTI crude now up 0.25% at 102.15 a barrel. Berkshire Hathaway founder Warren Buffett is stepping down as the company's chairman. He'll be replaced by his son, Howard. The 96-year-old legendary investor will become chairman emeritus. Shares of Netflix under pressure today. Wells Fargo downgrading the stock from equal weight to underweight and lowered the price target from $80 to $57, citing worrying engagement trends. The analyst says original breakout hits are a must for Netflix stock to work again. And New York's Flatiron Building is getting a new life with 37 luxury apartments.
2: Yeah.
1: After years of sitting largely empty, units range from $11 million to more than $50 million, with the conversion helping preserve the landmark. So, guys, no affordable housing at the Flatiron Building. Note to self there.
3: I mean, that Flatiron Building, just my 40 years in the city, it's been a million different things. None of it good.
2: It's been
3: really
2: a train wreck, yes. And this is the spirit of the city that we're trying to
1: get. $50 million bucks. You can live in the landmark.
2: Alexis, thank you so much. Greatly appreciated. Bloomberg surveillance this morning across America. 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Okay, you go fancy out of Amherst Economics. Talk about a cushy place to study economics. It's gorgeous. Like right now, it's like beginning a cider and
3: this
2: pumpkin
3: is like a good week for to be up there.
2: Then you pop it west, deep far west to Chicago for economics, end up at Bank of America driving all of their U.S. economics. Aditya Bhave joins us. Your note is more on the page with me than any other note I've read.
4: That's great to hear.
2: Nominal GDP, roaring boom economy. I've got a Fed that's decided it's nirvana, it's never going to change. Baloney. What's the most efficacious way for institutions like the Fed, like America, like Treasury, whatever, to bring down nominal GDP and not crash our economy?
5: All right. So Kevin Warsh is a monetarist. PY equals MV, right? So nominal GDP growth equals the money supply times the velocity of money. Money supply is probably a deficit issue. He doesn't have much control about that over that. So if the deficit were to come down, that would help.
2: He's got to work on velocity.
5: But he's got to work on velocity, which means hike rates.
2: Okay, he's got to hike rates, work on velocity. How long will that take to diffuse through the system?
5: So there's this kind of magic line at 5% nominal consumer spending.
2: Yep.
5: Historically, it's very difficult to get inflation back to target unless nominal consumer spending is running at 5% or below. Right now, it's running at about 6.3%. It doesn't look like it's going to slow down. Q3 is also going to be very strong. So even as the big, beautiful bill effects roll off, I'm not sure you get back down to 5%. And how quickly does that happen? Well, it takes a while, right? So the way he explained it was we can't control commodity prices, but we can slow the way in which they get passed on to the rest of the economy. So the way you would think about that is costs have gone up. How quickly do firms feel like they can pass those through? That's what the Fed can affect. And if it reduces the rate of pass-through, then that's what keeps a lid on inflation.
3: You know, Aditya got his PhD in economics at the University of Chicago. You know who also got her PhD? Anna Wong.
2: I know, it's too much.
3: That explains a lot there.
2: It's far
3: folks.
2: Too much microeconomics in one room.
3: Exactly. So, Aditya, we had Torsten Slok sitting in your exact seat just a few minutes ago, and he basically said, hey, this whole AI thing better work out, or we're in trouble.
5: Yep.
3: Because it accounts for so much of GDP growth, so much of corporate America's earnings growth, so much of investment. How do you view that as an opportunity, maybe even a risk here for this economy?
5: Right. So I tend to agree with that. If you look at the direct contribution of AI capex to GDP growth, even once you take out the imported components, you're still looking at about a third of the growth that we've had in the first half of this year. Beyond that, consumer spending obviously is also impacted yep. by the strength in the stock market. So the risk is, the biggest downside risk to the U.S. economy right now is a slowdown in the AI capex cycle, whether it's because of a problem in the credit markets or because of overinvestment. So that's something we're watching. We have it in risk space. We don't have it in our baseline, but capex booms tend to end in busts, right? Yeah. So it's a question of when.
3: Exactly. And I'll focus on your tech research guys yeah, to tell me yeah. when that's going to happen.
5: And you can get a slowdown in CapEx, potentially even a recession, without the technology failing, right?
3: Yep, yep.
5: So the internet is still amazing, mm-hmm. but we still had that slowdown in 2000, 2001.
3: I'm going to crib off your most recent note yes. and ask you the question, why did the Fed hike into what is a supply shock?
5: Right. So the way you would think about that is, you know, going back to the nominal GDP story, is a typical supply shock has real activity slow down and inflation pick up. What we've seen this time around is real activity's held up and inflation's picked up, so the nominal economy's really picked up. And that is exactly the sort of environment where you would worry that a supply shock spreads into the rest of the economy. That's why you hike into a supply shock.
3: That being said, the consumer is more than hanging in there, I think. I mean, I know there's the K-shaped economy, yeah. but if you just look at retail sales, boom.
5: Yes. So this is another way I would think about the hiking cycle, right? Reasonable people can argue about where inflation is going to land once the one-offs roll off. Reasonable people can argue about where neutral is. We don't know these things. But what we do know, again, is that the nominal economy is doing really, really well. And so if there were an opportunity to do that last mile on getting inflation back to 2% right. without risking a recession, this is it. And right. Kevin Warsh is saying, seize the day. That's why we think they go again in October okay. and again in December.
2: Aditya Bhave really? With October the Spring of America right now. We continue. And good morning to all of you across America, around the world. On Spotify, thank you for listening on the Pacific Rim. Really appreciate that interest. Okay, Aditya, I did this with Dr. Wong the other day. The gut course when you know you're at Chicago is called Price Theory 1. It is like the worst of all. It is just magnificent rigor in mathematics. What is the price of the free lunch of this booming nominal GDP? I know it affects the haves. It's a win for the haves. It's a win for AI and that. But out one quarter, out 1 year, dare I say out 3 years, what's the cost of a boom economy?
5: Watch the bond market. That would be the first thing, right? So far, bonds seem to like so far, the fact that the Fed has hiked,
2: but the bigger problem is
5: the deficit and all the issuance that we're seeing isn't really helping either. Sorry.
2: But on the x-axis,
5: yes,
2: it's nonlinear.
3: Oh,
2: so if you have
3: yes.
2: a yield coming up and you're going out in time, do you look at it as a manageable thing for us, for our listeners and viewers, or is it a jump condition which will signal a lack of control out there?
5: Right. So it's definitely nonlinear because interest costs are going up very fast. Interest costs are 4% of GDP right now. The last time they were 4% of GDP was in the early 90s, and the 10-year yield was more like 7 or 8% back then. The last time the 10-year yield was at these levels, or the 30-year yield was at these levels, interest costs were more like 3% of GDP. And obviously, they're projected to get to 6 or 7% over the next several years.
3: Early 90s were very good for me, including at Merrill Lynch. We were writing tickets left and right back in the day. Talk to us about underlying inflation. We've got oil at $100 a barrel. Yep. John Tucker's paying $4.50 a gallon at the Wawa. What's the underlying inflation for you, and is that sticky for you?
5: Our math has it at 2.5% and very sticky so far. So here's how we think about that. Core PCE 3.3%, about 30 basis points from downward revisions in a couple of weeks, about 30 basis points from the tariffs rolling off, and about 20 basis points from Iran. So if everything goes right, yeah. that's not how life works,
3: right.
5: you
3: right.
5: still end up at 2.5%. And that underlying measure for us has basically been stuck there since last January because there isn't the policy impulse to get it back to 2%. So we're glad the Fed's trying because you got to try, right?
2: Thank you. We got to go. We're out of time, unfortunately. Yep. Aditya Bhave. Folks, this is when we built this show. This is what it's about, to move from Torsten Slok to Dr. Bave at Bank of America is the way we roll. It's just wonderful perspective. Whether you agree or disagree with the outcome, always thought-provoking to get to the market. He's head of U.S. economics at the Bank of America. Red and green on the screen right now. NASDAQ trying to give me a lift as well. The VIX 15.54. Haven't even quoted yield this morning. That's a faux pas if I know one. 5.30%. On a 30-year bond. I still can't believe I'm saying that. And we saw the bank rate 30 mortgage at 6.94. I guess that's a 7% by Monday. We'll see. 10-year yield, 4.97, creeping up on 5. We're not there yet, but close. And the Sweeney yield is unquotable. Are we allowed to quote the Sweeney yield?
3: I mean, geez, 4.72%.
2: For this 24 months?
3: Yes, and I think this government's going to be here in 2 years to pay me back. That seems like a pretty good place to park your
2: money. The way
3: you
2: look at that is you park your money for 24 months and make all in 9%.
3: Yeah.
2: That's really what we're talking about.
3: No risk. How about that?
2: Across America, thank you for being with us. 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
2: It's coming up on 8:40 on Wall Street. I'm Alexis Christophorus from the Bloomberg Interactive Brokers Studio. Stock futures are pointing to a mixed open on Wall Street as bonds fall and oil prices waver ahead of the weekend. We've got Brent crude at $103.60 a barrel, down more than 1%, but WTI crude is up about a quarter of a percent at just above $102 a barrel. As for equities, S&P futures now in the red by 5 points. Dow futures, worst level of the morning, down 152, but NASDAQ futures in the green by 43 points, or 0.1%. Investors see a reason to buy treasuries with 10-year yields sort of hanging out at 5% income. We've got the 10-year yield at 4.97% now, 2-year at 4.72, and the 30-year yield at 5.30%. Japanese yen down more than 1% at 157.85 against the U.S. dollar after the Bank of Japan did the expected and raised interest rates. The FCC approved Paramount's request to allow foreign financing in excess of 25% in its proposed acquisition of Warner Brothers. And chip stocks are rallying. We've got the Philly Semiconductor Index rising more than 3%. Comments from Intel's CEO about soaring memory prices helping things along there. And more pain at the pump. We've got gas prices up 4% in just a week, now averaging $4.47 a gallon. So if you're taking a road trip this weekend, get ready to pay up. That's your Bloomberg Business Flash, Tom and Paul.
3: Alexis, thanks so much. And look at diesel. What do you put in a Vespa? Do you put diesel in a Vespa?
4: Gas, 2 gallons, 75 miles to the gallon, 150 miles to a tank.
2: That's the way to
4: Phenomenal.
2: Travel.
4: Yeah.
2: Wow.
4: So that's how that's I really run cool, the Jersey Shore.
3: Yep. You could do Uber with that, you know.
4: Yeah.
3: Do an Uber.
4: Yep.
3: Okay, so here's the drill.
2: Of the Vespa.
3: We're going to do Bloomberg Money, 12 noon today. Me and Scarlett Fu. Henry McVeigh is going to be with KKR with a brilliant research note. And I keep getting, why isn't Marta on? Why isn't... We're talking to Marta Nordy's people about coming on.
4: Yep.
3: But this is even better. We got her now. And folks, seriously, forget about Torsten Slack. Forget about Dominic Constum. Forget about Amanda Gotti. This is the most important conversation. Marta Norton with Empower, folks, they handle the Bloomberg... They have my triple leveraged all cash fund.
4: Yep.
3: And you have a single sentence, Marta, that nothing else matters. Research shows that 35% of non-retirees say they're on track. It's down from 40% in COVID. We're going in the wrong direction.
5: How can we
3: do that with a boom stock market?
5: Yeah, I mean, I think it's a number of different things. I think when we think about retirement, we tend to think about it in isolation. But the reality is that it's competing for dollars with healthcare, it's competing for dollars with emergency savings, it's competing for dollars with groceries and the pump. And all of those things are pain points for the consumer. And I think that weighs on their confidence when it comes to retirement as well. Now, I would note that that's Fed data. And when you look at the time series with the Fed data, it peaked 2021 time period. Before that, it was still roughly in these low mid-30s, 40s. So there was kind of a ceiling with confidence.
3: Is it because we're a glass half empty economy and that we're too conservative in our Empower 401k?
5: You know what's interesting is that when we look at what the do-it-yourself investors are doing, so this puts aside the diversified portfolios, my expectation was that I would see more cash, more stable value, and there are certain markets that do favor that type of investing. But actually, there's far more heaviness on the equity side. So if you're thinking about what is the hidden risk for some people who are kind of investing on their own in retirement, it might be that they're taking on a little bit too much equity than is appropriate for their particular situation.
4: We were talking just, I think yesterday, maybe to the folks at PensionBee over in the UK, and their 401k participation is much higher than US because there it's not an opt-in. You're there. Here in the U.S., you have to opt into the 401k, make that conscious decision. A lot of people don't do it for a variety of reasons. How does that change, do you think?
5: Okay, so this is where I think we've actually seen a lot of improvement, because increasingly there is this push for automatic enrollment.
4: Okay.
5: So if you're looking generation by generation and you're looking at something like Gen X, that's where there was more kind of do what you want, and there weren't as many pensions for those folks. But if you look at something like Gen Z, they are being opted in. Now, they can always opt out, so you're not seeing 100% participation. But for the plans that say, hey, you're in it if you don't tell us otherwise, you actually see pretty good participation. So I think plan design has improved a lot and kind of leaned into the behavioral elements that we know matter so much.
4: I like in your notes this point here. The retirement investor is not the retail investor. What do you mean by that?
5: Okay, so when we think about individual investors, we tend to think of them as the retail subset, and we tend to think of them as the people who are pushing the meme stocks higher or who are just so emotional in their investing. But the retirement investor is really on autopilot. You know, they're doing their dollar cost averaging. Mm-hmm. They're, you know, automatically enrolled in many cases. They're just on this steady state where they're not checking their statements on the regular. And I think it's one of the healthiest things that we can do is to just leave it alone.
3: Right. Mm-hmm. What's the biggest mistake you see in portfolio allocation in Empower in retirement plans? To me, it used to be over diversification, but what's it now?
5: Yeah, I mean, I think we're always going to have to wonder whether that next marginal asset that we're adding to the portfolio is actually adding value. I think that's something that we're always going to have to think deeply about, and that's more on the professional side of things. On the personal side, I think a lot of folks could be upping their savings rates. I think, you know, maybe they do the automatic enrollment, but they're not necessarily capturing the company match. Everyone points out that's free money. So I think that's probably the most obvious mistake. From an asset allocation standpoint, it's that equity exposure for the do-it-yourselfers.
3: You got that intern from Wheaton College. They're impossible to deal with. Who on your team do we deal with to get you on Bloomberg Money?
5: Oh, gosh. I mean, just call me. Okay, I'll make happen.
3: Okay, we'll do that. Marta Norton, thank you so much. Empower here on retirement. Really, really impressive note. Look for her writings, seriously, at Empower. Just really, really smart in some of the folks paws going on out there right now. Red and green in the screen. NASDAQ giving me a little bit of a lift. The VIX flat 15.51. With our news in New York City, Michael Barr.
6: Thank you very much, Tom, Paul, Alexis. The U.S. is expected to hold off announcing new tariffs on China and other trading partners until after next week's summit between President Xi Jinping and Donald Trump. The administration had intended to release a trade report that would recommend a 7.5% tariff on Chinese goods. Also next week, the UN General Assembly and talks about the Iran war. Bloomberg's This Weekend and Big Take podcast host David Gura.
7: I think there is a hope here that there'll be some deliverables when it comes to just getting folks back to the table to talk about the Middle East issue. We really are at this stalemate. And of course, what we've seen over the last few days, including the attack on that east-west pipeline in Saudi Arabia, is a dramatic setback in kind of getting back to that. But we've seen kind of negotiations happening behind the scenes. Fascinatingly, you have Riyadh going to Beijing to apply pressure on Iran to talk to the Houthis. So a lot is happening behind the scenes here to try to see if we can get some cooler heads to prevail here and get those negotiations to take place once again. At this point, I think any news is good news in the effort of doing that.
6: Bloomberg's This Weekend and Big Take podcast host David Gura. President Trump acknowledges to Axios he has a big decision to make on Iran in the war, saying, quote, "Do I want to go in and annihilate them or do I not?" Hundreds of thousands of Iranians are rallying in the biggest government-organized show of defiance since the war began. Those in today's march in Tehran pledged readiness to take up arms after the U.S. and Israel attacked in February. The fight over the Kennedy Center in Washington, D.C. has taken another turn after President Trump said that the building could be ripped down completely if his name is not put on the side of it. A judge ruled Thursday that any changes to the renovation plans will require 30 days' notice to the court, including demolition. Republican Senator Tom Tillis of North Carolina says the saga has not helped the GOP in the midterm battle.
8: This is not what people who grew up like I did want to focus on. We want solutions, and I've got a lot of candidates who want to get that message through, and these are distractions that only benefit the Democrats.
6: The Kennedy Center opened to the public in 1971. Global news 24 hours a day and whenever you want it with Bloomberg News Now. I'm Michael Barr, and this is Bloomberg. Tom, Paul, Alexis.
3: Michael Barr, thanks so much. Okay, so the manly diesel truck. I mean, fancy people. Paul, you just look like you're going to God's country today for a beverage after the show.
4: Friday. It's still summer. Down to Jersey Shore. It's our summer.
3: Diesel truck. truck, not F-150.
4: Yep.
3: Not F-250. You roll the F-450.
4: Those things are monsters.
3: They're monster sizes. The biggest gas tank, 8 feet, I think, bed, it's a crew cab, is $312 to fill up right now. Yep. It's $6.50.
4: Yep.
3: That's like real money.
4: Yep. Yeah, I just saw something came to my social feed about, and they were interviewing this trucker, some 18-wheeler trucker. It cost him like $1,200 to fill up his tank, which he has to do every other day.
3: That's the point.
4: And so he's got to drive a lot of miles, he said, to make a profit, and it's tough on everybody out there. And those costs, by the way, they get passed along to us through fuel surcharges. So around and around it goes.
3: Well, that's like, you know, I'm looking, I mean, Karen Moscow mentioned it earlier this week, grocery prices. I just don't get it. I mean, there's and restaurant prices. Wow. Red and green on the screen. Please stay with us. From New York.

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2: Good morning, everyone. 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Big thinking within reach. We thank them for support over the years. I got to do this add-on from Caroline Conan. She tells me that also besides Mbappe going to the Federer on shoe thing,
3: yeah,
2: that one of my favorite people, Thierry Henry, I hope I'm pronouncing
3: correct, you did,
2: is director of football.
3: Is that right?
2: He was the one sane voice in the World Cup.
3: Yeah.
2: Loved him.
3: Yeah, loved to watch him play.
4: He did my first story.
3: Really? Oh, yes. Did we? We jumped right in there.
2: Let's go in there right now. Newspapers. Tom Keene stepping on Christopher.
4: It's all right.
2: Oh, it's the gas. She's poisoning me. Oh, what a world.
4: So it's called On Holding. I won't hold a grudge. The ticker symbol, O-N-O-N. It's funny. I always want to say onion, but it's not.
3: No.
4: It's O-N-O-N. No. It is up 6% here in the pre-market, and it could use it because it's down more than 40% year to date. All right. This story is definitely a blow to Nike, and we're seeing that stock down about 1% right now. So it has signed French soccer superstar Mbappe as a partner. He's going to develop football products. He's going to represent the brand. Remember, he previously represented Nike. So this is the Swiss company, Swiss company backed by tennis great Roger Federer. Mbappe's going to be in their newly designed boots. They're looking, they're called Light Spray. There's this Light Spray shoemaking technology. And they also hired, is it Thierry Henry?
3: Yeah.
4: Is this how you say
3: Thierry.
4: It? Terry like Henry, the American way, former star player as its director of football. So this company was founded in 2010. I looked it up. So not that old. It started with running shoes, expanded into tennis and outdoor sports. And it's going to hold an investor day on Tuesday. So it's going to lay out some of the financial targets. We don't know the financing of this deal with Mbappe.
2: Very cool.
3: Okay.
4: But very cool. Also, can I just mention Nike on Monday will be removed from the S&P 100 index of large cap companies. So that's why it's also coming under pressure.
3: Got it.
4: We want to move to biopharma now and talk about Xenon Pharma. So this is the ticker symbol X-E-N-E, facing its worst day since 2017. The stock is down 23% here in the pre-market, up, though, 28% year-to-date. It submitted a regulatory filing for its lead drug candidate that puts it on the brink of its first commercial product. So you think they might celebrate that, right? But unfortunately, the biotech firm also voluntarily paused enrollment in clinical studies of a major depressive disorder and bipolar depression. And so Wall Street split on this, and that's what's bringing Xenon on down. And I want to get to Netflix because something rare happened here. It received its first bearish analyst rating in months. Wells Fargo downgrading Netflix to underweight. He cites concerns about user engagement, also lowering the price target there from $80 to $57. That is the lowest on the street right now. The average price target for Netflix is actually $95. The stock, though, has underperformed this year. It's down about 20%. So it begs the question, why is this the only bearish call on Netflix right now?
3: And the analyst,
4: stock is down about 4% pre-market.
3: Yeah, the analyst, Stephen Cahill, good guy. Tried to hire him once, but he's doing a good job at Wells Fargo.
4: All right. Leave him alone. He's doing well.
3: Yep.
4: He did say, though, they need a breakout hit, that it's been a while since Netflix had an original. And it is true, breakout hit. I think about just what I'm watching now. It's not necessarily on Netflix.
3: I'm watching the old stuff that I didn't watch before, like Better Call Saul. That's what I'm watching now. That's from like 10 years ago.
4: Well, I'm Ted Lasso. Now I'm all in the new season, and I love it. And that's Apple TV.
2: I watched the first Silo, Slow Horses.
4: I want to see that. That's on my list. Okay. Got
2: it. Just
4: do
2: the imagery alone is worth watching. It. Mm-hmm. What else? Do you have anything? You done?
4: I think I'm done. Wait, where are Slow Horses? What?
2: Oh, like season six or whatever. But, it's on Apple TV.
4: Oh, okay. Apple TV. Okay, good. I have that.
2: It's just really, really, you know.
3: Oh, Gary Oldman. Yeah.
2: Gary Oldman's doing it. And the woman that does, she's like the head of MI5. She's evil. You can just tell. Look at it. I mean, I'm sorry. You just can tell when she sits there with that look, and you just know the head of MI5 is evil on Slow Horses. Last night, Bare Naked Ladies, they did a TV show, The History of Everything. Good morning.

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0: 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This is Bloomberg Surveillance with Tom Keene and Paul Sweeney.
2: What is the trend structure of the equity market right now?
3: We haven't been in 2% inflation in forever.
0: With Alexis Christophorus on markets.
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2: Good morning, everyone. Tom King, Paul Sweeney, Michael Barr, Alexis Christophorus. Surviving. We survived stock movers there.
3: We did.
2: I stepped on Alexis, so I'm in the massive timeout share.
3: You're jumping all over that.
2: Probably have to buy her a beverage of her choice.
3: Yep, we can do that.
2: Tito's and Tang here.
3: Yeah, we'll do that.
4: Bob and Negroni, please. Thank you.
2: Oh, very good. And Tim popping those out at the Bemelman's Bar up at the Carlisle.
3: Yep.
2: I mean, they're
3: I knew Tom would jump on that.
2: How did you know that? Good morning on a Friday. We got coming up, Alexis Crowe is going to be with us, and I really can't say about how well timed this is. What a wonderful set of conversations today across America. Good morning around the world. I mentioned Spotify on the Pacific Rim. Huge numbers there. Thank you, the Philippines, for that. YouTube. I talked to Ray YouTube. I'm getting a briefing here.
3: You are.
2: It's unbelievable, the digital reach.
3: I know. The numbers are crazy.
2: Indonesia, yep. India, Philippines, and up to Japan. All this new digital technology, really, really something as well. Red and green on the screen here. No economic data really today. We're sliding into a weekend. Big Rafini Gura. They're going to be at the Qatar event here Sunday, Bloomberg this weekend.
3: Okay, very good.
2: This is hugely well-timed for all sorts of reasons. Everybody's back to school. Alexis Crowe is with PwC. I'm sorry, PricewaterhouseCoopers. Cooper's in Libran. Get over it. And she joins us now, partner and chief economist. But also thinker, what's it like to pick up a piece of chalk up at Sloan at MIT with a Nobel laureate looking over your shoulder? A little intimidating, right?
6: There's nobody like Simon Johnson in the classroom. I'll tell you that much, really. And I've seen some greats in my time, and there's nobody like him.
2: He has a clarity of thought. How does he bring his world-class economics over to your world of entrepreneurship?
6: Well, he makes it really accessible for the students. So was very honored to be able to kind of kick off the macro context in which some of the students will be doing their case studies in emerging markets and also in Europe. As you say, he actually still uses chalk, and that's pretty remarkable, requesting students not to use their laptops. So they're really learning.
2: They're learning. And to me, the fundamental thing, and you're on the cusp of this from St. Andrews down to the London schools, is new world, old world. We allow innovation to fail and markets to clear. Classic phrase, folks, is in a Schumpeterian way. They don't do that. How does Europe, Paul, you mentioned this today with Torsten Slot.
3: Yep.
2: How does Europe become more Anglo-American against the embedded old world culture?
6: Interesting. I mean, I think a part of that is hierarchical, right? And moving from horizontal to hierarchical, right? One world was Catholic and very hierarchical. The other world was Anglo-Saxon.
2: See how she does this? She's so damn British. She blames it on the Reformation. Look at that. Continue.
6: Spoken like a true Catholic.
3: Exactly. So, I mean, we were talking to Torsten Slot earlier today. It's like, you talk about the European market and it trades at a bigger discount because it doesn't have a technology weight. So you could argue, boy, they missed technology over the last 30, 40 years. Now you've got this revolutionary change in technology, AI. I don't see any difference. I think it's all driven out of the U.S. and China. Where's Europe as it relates to AI? Are they just going to be net takers of AI? And if so, are they okay with that?
6: Well, hang on. Let's look at the equity markets because it's interesting, right? Equity market performance in Europe has historically been financials and pharma.
3: Yep.
6: Pretty one-sided, to be honest. Now you've had energy gains since the Iran conflict and still industrial production. So hefty trade surplus. Hey, guess what? We don't have that in the U.S. despite all the efforts to the contrary. So I would say that some of the infrastructure spend related to the defense and aerospace industrial complex will be quite interesting to witness in Europe. Okay. I also, by the way, think that there's an ambivalence. There's a cultural ambivalence toward some of these general purpose technologies in Europe and whether or not these are going to benefit citizens overall.
3: Right. Yeah. There's a lot of people just in the past couple of weeks within the industry itself questioning those things. Step back here. What we have is just looking at the Bloomberg Terminal. higher rates globally, higher energy costs globally, still strong economic growth. When you put those all together, what's your call for the next 6-12 months here, economic-wise?
6: So here in the U.S., yeah, we definitely have this interesting conflagration of record high levels of debt issuance, major changes in the composition of ownership in the bond market and shifts there, deregulation in the traditional banking sector, deepening relationship between the traditional banks and hedge funds. So there's a lot in the cocktail mix here in the U.S. Of course, we still have that number one engine of growth being driven by AI and the CapEx related to that. Now, here we are in a different interest rate environment where, of course, that will put pressure on some corporate borrowers. And you look at this share of debt that's being used to fund some of these hyperscaler plays and some of the data center plays, and that's dramatically increased in the last year as well.
2: I mean, eight ways to go here. Let me stay in my theme of a buoyant nominal GDP. Again, I mentioned Christopher Lowe, FHN, talking about a roaring economy. Alexis Crowe, with all of your sources at PwC, I mean, you're hugely wired in to the zeitgeist. Are people slipping into this sustained nominal GDP with execution confidence? Or are they worried about the litany of things you just said?
6: They're worried about an unwinding of the AI trade. That's definitely on the table. And particularly if you look at spending as a percentage of GDP in contrast with previous dot-com bubbles, Fed data show that spending on software, spending on hardware is consistent with where we were with past booms, but that spending on data centers...
2: Did you hear that in the Fed meeting and all the fancy PhD economics? I didn't hear it.
6: In the June minutes, so June meeting minutes that were released in July, you did see some of the committee members concerned that spending on AI was contributing to very strong demand and inflation here in the U.S. and spilling over from the AI sector into other related sectors as well.
3: Boy, you, Torsten Slok, a couple other folks have kind of called this out. I'm starting to get a little nervous here about the AI impact on the economy, on corporate earnings, on therefore the stock market valuation.
6: Consumption,
3: thank you. How could this end badly, do you think? Is that a material risk out there?
6: I would say part of it, again, I'm going to come back to the data center pieces. Are we developing things that will be kit for the future and equipped for the future? I'm not entirely sure, given Moore's Law. So I think that's certainly one piece. You've obviously also seen the political risk against this potential for a snapback there as well.
2: I mentioned this earlier. I thought Steve Eisman, of course, we all know him and love him. He's been ill recently, but it was wonderful to see him yesterday with Carl Keatney over at the Death Star. Carl asked him some great questions just simply about the lack of moats. This is like Simon Johnson talk. You know, this, you talk moats, Paul, when you go up to MIT. Do you detect a moat around all this new AI stuff? I don't see it. How does that clear? I mean, at some point, we have to, you know, on a Hayekian basis, Friedrich Hayek, we have to clear that market. There will be losers. How do you see that playing out?
6: Well, it's interesting. We've chatted about this in the past, but Governor Bailey at the Bank of England has said he sees a scenario where you could have a bubble bursting, but companies continuing to use AI and to invest in AI. And I think to enhance productivity increases. And so I think you could see those two actually unfolding and coming out together.
2: Alexis, thank you so much. Really, really appreciate it. Just hugely timely here. Alexis Crowe, working with PwC and also with Simon Johnson, the Massachusetts Institute of Technology. Red and green on the screen right now, the VIX 15.4. I got to admit, folks, it's like a sort of almost kind of like Friday feel to the tape. From the Interactive Broker Studios of Bloomberg Business Flash, Alexis Christophorus.
4: Yeah, that it is, Tom. Thank you. We've got U.S. stocks struggling for direction here while Treasury yields resume their climb, resisting the pull from a third straight day of declining oil prices. So we have got S&P futures down 6 points, Dow futures off 160, and NASDAQ futures in the green by 41 points, or 0.1%. The Bank of Japan raised its benchmark interest rate by by a quarter point and signaled it is open to further tightening. As a result, the Japanese yen is down about 1% at 157.68 against the U.S. dollar. And the Bloomberg Dollar Spot Index is up 0.2% at 1205.16. We have got oil mixed at the moment. Brent crude at 104.25 a barrel, down 0.5%. But West Texas Intermediate, it's been climbing now this morning, up about 0.9% at just about $103 a barrel. Yields mostly higher with the 10-year at 4.97%. Saudi Aramco told at least two oil refining customers in Europe they will not be given any crude next month after the kingdom's key pipeline to the Red Sea was attacked. And Warren Buffett, he's stepping down as chairman of Berkshire Hathaway to be replaced by his son Howard. Warren Buffett will become chairman emeritus. That's your Bloomberg Business Flash. Tom and Paul.
2: Alexis, thanks so much. Okay, so there's this going on in New York, that going on in New York. Paul, we need to be industrial.
3: Okay.
2: We need to go to Brooklyn in a brick building. Uh-huh. Everybody's earnest. They wear Japanese blue jeans that cost like $400
3: yes,
2: a piece.
3: Exactly.
2: Dana Telsey joins us on the oddest story in New York this year. Hermes is like putting big money into industrial, oh, so cool, craft gin and tonic cocktails. Brooklyn? Really?
7: Williamsburg. Their store's opening there. Very popular.
2: Very popular. You see proof of evidence that Mrs. Gura, I mean, just as one,

0: store. Pop-ups are the entryway to a permanent store if you get the revenues you thought you got.
1: Why is luxury flat on its back right now? They're all cratering right now. Why? Particularly French luxury. Yeah.
0: Couple things. Number one, Europe consumer is very challenged lately. You're not getting tourists and you're not getting the Chinese traveling. More Chinese are spending on some of their own local brands. And the region that's the strongest is North America. As these companies report sales, and the next grouping of sales will come out in October, it's all about North America where the strength is. And it's in their own stores. Because you think some of these new stores that have opened, you've had the Dior flagships that have opened in the past year, the new Hermes store that's opened. There's more to come.
2: Tom, I've been told by one of our team that Dana got off a red eye this morning to come to our
1: show. She's just rocking.
2: Dana.
1: I mean, it's a golf stream, but
2: Dana, somebody of your, you don't take red eyes anymore.
0: Of course I do.
2: So I was going to say, I'm going to call your boss and straighten them out. But you're the boss.
0: Exactly.
2: So what's going on?
0: Basically, I look at it as there's productivity in being able to take a red eye because then you're here for the day.
1: I'm going nuts here. Okay, can I editorialize here quickly? I just took out Rockstar Service United. Scott Kirby, thanks so much. All new design business this. I didn't fit the chair. Dana's 4'11". She can take the red eye and sleep every minute of the way.
2: I put it in my 1990 contract. No more red eyes. Dana, what's the number one theme for you and your clients these days in the world of retail? We've got higher interest rates, but we've also got a higher stock market. There's that wealth effect.
0: Right.
2: What's the theme that you were talking about?
0: A couple things. Number one, I think legacy modernizing. Brand names that have been tired and old are reinventing themselves. You look at a Gap, which did 10% comps for the past two quarters. You look at Ross Stores, which has been double-digit comping. You take a look at Victoria's Secret. Second thing, many of the CEOs and CFOs we've spoken with over the past 2 weeks after earnings, a lot of them spoke at conferences. As you go through what they're talking about, what is a word that's coming in with many of them? The word acceleration. And acceleration is coming in because of some with sales trends, like a Victoria's Secret and even an Estee Lauder. Some with traffic gains, whether it's a Figs or whether it's a Kroger. Some with customer gains. You look at Ulta, which has 47 million loyalty members. Some with an acceleration in the rate of new store openings, like with Reformation. And some with transformation acceleration. Look at Macy's, walk across the street to Bloomingdale's and see all the new brands they have. And some with companies like G3, which just bought Marc Jacobs from LVMH.
2: Always a lot going on in your world. The bottom of the K-shaped economy, how does that impact your research coverage and how do you look at that?
0: Couple things. I think, frankly, look what Jamie Dimon said a couple weeks ago, where there isn't a K-shaped economy. Even the lower end, they're definitely more discerning because whether it's higher gas prices, food prices, but everyone is looking for something new or a little bit different. So you take a look, for example, at beauty, which has been being put in the off-pricers. They're buying it. Look at Five Below. Have you heard of these squishy dumplings?
2: No. What's a squishy dumpling?
0: Squishy dumplings is the hottest toy out there. People are waiting online for it. There's going to be some treasure hunts for squishy dumplings.
2: I'm Googling it's squishy dumplings.
0: Thing. Yes.
2: Okay.
0: Tommy, Joe, you heard of it?
1: Yeah. Joe. No, I haven't. Joe Feldman. Come on. Joe Feldman emails in and says, give me some time. Home Depot.
0: Yep.
1: Single digit return since COVID. Mm-hmm. Is there like a strategic model at these iconic big box Joe Feldman names to get it going, or are they just resigned to single-digit performance?
0: What's going to get them going and what's going to turn the spigot? Basically, a return of housing. Anything where you see a housing pickup, the acceleration of Home Depot will be there, just like the acceleration of Lowe's. And frankly, you look at a Williams-Sonoma. Right. That's where you're going to see it. What you are seeing, though, is when you think about home, look at companies like Home Goods, which frankly have lower prices. It's more soft home with whether it's pillows and towels, but they've been comping very nicely because just like people are refreshing their wardrobes and clothing, they're refreshing their wardrobes and home. It's been 6 years now since COVID.
1: Dana Telsey with us, Telsey Advisor Group. Can't say enough about her work, her visceral feel for retail from the world of luxury right on down to Telsey Advisory Group's great big box at work as well. Paul Sweeney across America with Dana Telsey.
2: I'm going down this squishy dumpling rabbit hole as we speak here. Dana, for years, maybe more than a decade, we've been talking to people like you and other folks in the retail space about kind of right-sizing the department store footprint in this country, and that meant shutting stores. Where are we in that process now?
0: Shutting stores, for the most part, you're pretty much done on shutting stores. When you look at commercial real estate, you're seeing some of the biggest

0: This returns lately on malls. And what you're seeing is that companies have reset their number of boxes, like Macy's did. Now they have these reimagined stores.
1: Right.
0: And you're seeing Gen Z teenagers like going to stores. They like going with their friends. They like trying on together.
1: That's original.
0: It's a destination, and there's traffic.
1: Yeah. Okay, I got to rip up the script here. I don't even know if you're up to speed on the story. Federer's company, what's it called?
2: On
1: Shoes.
2: Yep.
1: They're getting French superstar Mbappe and Thierry Henry on to do football, to do soccer shoes. Nike actually trades down as well. Tell us about the shoe wars right now. I think of Alex Ayala, the Filipino. I think she's got a deal with Nike, but they're just basically throwing money around.
0: Well, one of the things you see is everyone wants to emulate who these big stars are. So you are getting more, more partnerships and collaborations. Christina, our analyst on, she's going to visit them next week. They're doing a big investor day.
1: Yeah, I heard that.
0: And Adidas is also. And then next month, in 2 months, in November, Nike is doing a big investor day too. So all the companies are going to reset their algorithms and talk about what does the future growth look like.
1: I mean, I look at this from Air Jordan and, you know, that great movie.
2: Yep.
1: I mean, what's Jalen Brunson's shoe deal worth?
2: Yeah, exactly. And it's the sneaker business. I mean, it is so competitive today. I'm looking at Nike. The stock's down 40% this year. I mean, what do you do?
1: What
2: there?
1: Are they getting wrong?
0: Well, basically, one of the things they're doing now is it is resetting. So they have wholesale partnerships, like with Dick's Sporting Goods.
1: Right.
0: It's new product that they're introducing, not just the same functionalities like they had in the past. And I think they're doing more and new and different advertising. I think we're going to hear more about that at the Investor Day. But did you hear the other thing that happened yesterday with Nike? This was a pivot, blending luxury and Nike.
1: Okay.
0: Alexander Arnault went on the board of Nike.
2: Really?
1: This is exactly, how'd you know where I want to go? She's like, we're wired in together. So I do an AI here. And it's a stud in a suit I can't afford, and he's wearing white shoes. Now, they may be Mephisto, they may be Nike, whatever. Dana Telsey on grown men in fancy dark suits wearing white sneakers. Discuss.
0: It's a trend. It is a trend. It's comfortable. Why is On so popular? Because you can wear them with suits.
1: So I can wear a pair of white Federer Ons and get away with it?
0: Yes.
2: David Weston, I've seen do that occasionally, and if David Weston could pull it off,
1: I mean,
0: that's a nice look.
2: David Weston.
1: He wears the same suits they wear, like in James Bond.
2: I know. I don't see Tom Keene with the sneakers. I don't. With the bow tie, that might be a tough. If he's comfortable, we want to keep
1: talking. I got to finally do an update on what Dana Telsey here owns, which is the corner of 57th Street and 5th Avenue, the Four Corners, Tiffany. The Louis Vuitton luggage thing, Van Cleef is over on the other corner, and I think it's Bulgari. Which is the most interesting story for you forward?
0: Oh, my God. Well, I think two of them. I think the LV and the Tiffany. I mean, look what Tiffany's doing with restaurants. They have the Blue Box Cafe. LV, what that's going to look like. Amazing. And frankly, though, you look at all the pictures that are being taken of those trunks of LV. It's the most Instagrammable place in Manhattan.
1: Okay, the most coolest thing. I mean, I don't even know how they play tennis in this stuff. This linkage Tiffany necklace that everyone, trust me, Vet Bill wants one.
2: Yeah,
1: I mean, he wants the one with the spikes. The linkage Tiffany thing.
0: Right.
1: They mint money on that,
0: they
1: right?
0: They do. They mint, and they're out of stock. That's the other thing also.
2: Back order, Tom. Let's get your order in.
1: Yeah, we do that.
2: Yeah.
1: Go away.
0: No.
2: Go Dana
1: Telsey. Thank you. Thank you so much. Just love her effort here. Dana Telsey, just definitive on Wall Street, setting up Telsey Advisory Group a number of years ago and just providing a pop and a spark there to all this consumption we do from Home Depot out to the to the fancy stores on 5th Avenue and 57th Street. We welcome all of you across America, red and green on a screen on a Friday. I should mention West Texas, $102 a barrel.

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1: Good morning, everyone. What an eventful Friday. Great set of conversations here just across a wide body of economics, finance, investment, and international art relations. We need to look back. Paul's going to bring her in. Lindsay Piggs is chief economist at Stifel. She was my economist of the year a couple of years ago. It was a single lone voice, Paul, that said, I'm sorry, higher rates. Mm-hmm. And, you know, it's all in 2020 yep. hindsight, and everybody models. And trust me, folks, I've been wrong, wrong, wrong. And Dr. Piggs has enjoyed being wrong, wrong, wrong. Guess what? Absolutely nailed it into that rate rise of the other day.
2: Yeah, absolutely. Lindsay Piggs, the chief economist at Stifel. Thanks for joining us here, Lindsay. I'd love to get your recap of what we had from the Federal Reserve, what we heard from the Federal Reserve this week.
3: Well, the latest move comes after 5 years of significantly elevated inflation. So it does appear that this new Warsh Fed is taking a step in the right direction, particularly now that we see the dots and the latest dot plot signaling that the majority of the Fed does support some further policy firming into the end of the year. But that being said, we've already experienced double-digit gains in prices across nearly every category of expenditure. And now you layer on the latest energy price spike, and it's going to take solid conviction from the committee and certainly more than two rate hikes to ensure a long-standing return to that 2% target.
2: So let's talk about the underlying inflation. I mean, we're all seeing the swings daily in oil prices and gasoline prices at the pump here. What's your view of underlying inflation here?
3: Well, even if we take out some of the recent energy price pressures that have resulted as a result of the international conflict and go back to the first quarter, inflation was already moving in the wrong direction, meaning moving further away from the Fed's target. So we're talking about underlying price pressures that have become ingrained in the economy, something that the Fed failed to tackle the first time around post-pandemic by raising rates to a sufficiently restrictive level. So the Fed is facing a very difficult scenario. They have to combat earlier price pressures, but also now position policy appropriately to combat further upside risks from that ensuing energy price shock.
1: And now we bring Bloomberg Surveillance to a screeching halt. We can do that with Lindsay Piazza. Lindsay, boring, but within a boom consumer. Paul mentioned earlier wage growth adjusted for inflation. What's our savings rate, and is it a cause for future concern?
3: Oh, absolutely. The American consumer does not historically have a great track record for saving. And what we see is that the vast majority of the support for the current consumption level is not consumers dipping into their savings. Most of that pandemic stock hold has already been spent. Consumers are now increasingly relying on credit cards with outstanding balances at $1.3 trillion. Consumers are increasingly reliant on buy now, pay later options. They're reliant on intergenerational wealth transfers, which is just a nice way of saying grandma and grandpa, mom and dad, rolling down wealth to the younger generation. So what we see is that consumers, while surprisingly resilient, are increasingly reliant on a number of temporary or artificial factors. So this really underscores the notion that the American consumer is not strong enough to perpetually withstand elevated energy prices. At some point, this will continue to slow momentum, and if sustained indefinitely, will choke off upside potential growth from the consumer, and then by extension, of course, the broader economy, resulting in either negative growth, an outright recession, or worse, a stagflationary scenario.
2: Lindsay, one of the themes we've been talking about today has been AI and its outsized presence within the economy, within corporate earnings, within the stock market, and inflation. Do you view AI, or how do you view AI as a risk, if at all?
3: Well, AI is certainly helping businesses navigate this very difficult environment of elevated costs, higher prices of parts and materials, and of course, labor, the most expensive component in the production equation. But at the same time, AI is having a sizable disruption factor to the way that we work and live in today's marketplace. We can look at the labor market and talk about a near 4% unemployment rate nationally. But with AI already largely eliminating entry-level positions, the unemployment rate of recent college grads is double the national average. And of course, there's a wide array of projections up and down the spectrum. But if we just go middle of the road, it is estimated that we could lose 9 million jobs this year alone globally as a result of AI.
1: I got 30 seconds.
3: And automate 50% of tasks by the year 2030.
1: I got 30 seconds, Lindsay. Let's close the loop here and we'll come back with Dr. Piazza. What's the actual unemployment rate out there? I don't buy for a minute. It's 4%.
3: Well, it is officially reported at 4.1%, but I think we have to look at the underemployed as well.
1: Yeah.
3: We have millions of college grads with ample educations that are not necessarily putting those skills to work. And that's one of the biggest concerns.
1: Okay,
3: we have this level of underemployment.
1: That's let's not come back and talk about that. It's too much. I got Lindsay Piazza here. Neil Dutta just published. We're going to do Piazza Dutta here in a moment. It's just too much. On a Friday, the market opening up. Alexis Christopher's here wearing her new Kylian Mbappe shoes.
4: Oh, I wish. All right, got to go buy me some. Excuse me. We have got stocks opening mixed, which is really the story we saw in the pre-market as well. S&P 500 up about 11 points, but the Dow Jones Industrial Average is down about 60 here out of the gate. NASDAQ Composite, though, up 110 points, being led higher by chip makers and software stocks today. Meantime, oil is starting the day mixed. Brent crude, $104.45 a barrel, down a third of a percent. WTI crude up more than 1%. A high of the morning here at $103.05 a barrel. Bloomberg Dollar Spot Index up 0.2% at 1205.34. Japanese yen down more than 1% at 157.80 against the U.S. dollar. Yields higher across the board. The 10-year up 5 basis points to 4.98%. Bitcoin rebounding 2% to 78,140. We've got spot gold at 43.64 the ounce. And Netflix starting the day down about a 7% after receiving its first bearish analyst rating in months. That's your Bloomberg Opening Bell Report. Tom and Paul.
1: Alexis, thanks so much. Lindsay Piazza with us. Lindsay, so I mean, Neil Dutta, I think the year before you was the Economist, the year whatever. It doesn't matter. It's old news. But the bottom line is the two of you are in sync here on one fact. It's a booming economy. Should we be concerned about a nominal GDP that Paul and I have never witnessed?
3: Well, I am concerned that right now we are seeing modest conditions perpetuating this ongoing trend of growth in the economy. But if we do not get inflation under control, we cannot perpetually grow and withstand these elevated price pressures. So when we look at what the Fed did, it is a step in the right direction. But I'm not overly convinced that this is a Fed willing to do what it takes to get us back to a sustainable level at 2%, which allows the economy to flourish long term. We saw a lot of conflicting sentiment at the September meeting. Now, during the press conference, the chairman called out the Fed earlier committees for allowing inflation to remain unchecked for years. But as we know, Warsh was at the head in June and July, and there was no change in policy. And also, even with that September rate decision, the chairman continued to acknowledge that inflation is a sizable problem. So this begs the question, why didn't we see a larger rate increase?
1: Oh, listen,
3: or at the
1: her.
3: Very least, why didn't we see dissents in favor of a 50 basis point increase?
1: I got some news here I got to go to. Lindsay, thank you so much. Lindsay Piazza with us with Stiefel. Do you see, they're in the St. Louis Cardinals jersey.
2: Oh, yeah?
1: Yeah, I think they're doing. But the Cardinals are brought to you by Stiefel.
2: Yeah,
1: kind of thing.
2: Very good,
1: Lindsay Piazza. Thank you so much, and of course with their great work with Keith Briatt and Woods as well. This is from Durham, North Carolina.
2: There you go.
1: Fred emails in. Thank you, Fred, so much for this. This is the biggest news we've had today. Help me here, Alexis. White sneakers with suits.
2: Yep,
4: that's a thing. Okay,
1: it's a new thing right now. Like, okay. I assume at the Ruffini Gura extravaganza on Sunday, there'll be
2: Gura
1: people with...
2: Sport. And I think Gura might even do it. I don't know.
1: White, okay. Quote, before the trend, this was a sartorial signal that you were dealing with an actuary. That's from Fred at Duke University.
2: There you go.
4: You know what it means now that you're dealing with somebody who is smart and understands their feet are important.
2: Yeah, that could be it too.
1: That's what I think.
4: You know, I question white. It will get dirty, but
2: I had a boss back in the day that would say, if we're going to pitch for a deal, Sweeney, wear your money shoes, which were the lace-up kind of shoes.
4: Lace-up? You meant
2: these are the no loafers. This is it.
1: Yeah, no penny loafers. Exactly.
2: Wear your money shoes, he used to call them.
1: Banker shoes. Yes. And the key thing, Paul, and this was a huge deal because in Boston it was a brown shoe town. Black or brown, and for most bankers, brown was anathema.
2: Yeah, no way. It's black. And I'll tell you what, and then, but with 9/11, you got to take your shoes off everywhere at the airports.
1: That became a thing.
4: Not anymore, but yes, the slip-ons are big.
1: And then if you had European customers, you wore Alden shoes of Massachusetts, A-L-D-E-N.
4: Okay.
1: Because they're treasured, particularly in Germany. So there's a whole thing like you'd wake up and go, okay, what am I doing today? Which shoes am I wearing?
2: Yep.
1: Kind of thing.
4: Comfort. Go comfortable.
2: That's what the kids are doing today.
1: Well, and particularly after, as Paul says, after COVID and 9/11 and all that. From New York City, your fashion destination, Bloomberg Surveillance. 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
1: Coming up on 940 on Wall Street, I'm Alexis Christophorus from the Bloomberg Interactive Brokers Studio. Stocks are churning as bond yields rise, with traders facing the expiration of options that threatens to trigger sudden price swings. About $7 trillion of options are set to expire today. It's one of the largest ever in an event known as triple witching. We've got the S&P 500 up just 3 points. Dow Jones Industrial Average slipping 126, or 0.25%. NASDAQ Composite, though, up 97 points, or nearly 0.4%. Meantime, oil is mixed, with Brent crude at $104.60 a barrel, and West Texas Intermediate now just above $103 a barrel, a gain there of 1.25%. The yield on the 10-year Treasury advancing to 4.99%. Traders betting that elevated energy costs will fuel inflation and prompt further rate hikes from the Federal Reserve. StubHub, an early winner here this Friday morning, up 3%. Citi upgraded to buy from neutral, citing robust third quarter trends. And U.S. factory output, it unexpectedly declined for the first time this year. Production of business equipment cooled, and manufacturers continue to struggle with higher input costs. Once again, S&P 500 up a scant 5 points. That's a Bloomberg Business Flash, Tom and Paul.
2: Oh, StubHub, Alexis, top ticking. This is down below the Knicks bench for opening day. 76ers. $68,000, two seats. That's a new
3: Come
2: high.
3: On. I know. Come it's a new now. High. And the Knicks, they're trying to roll back some of the pricing that they had out there, because it was people getting pushback.
1: The there was a Ticketmaster glitch.
3: Well, they said I'm not buying it.
1: Oh, really?
3: Yeah,
1: look at you.
2: Cheap seats, $53,000 for two seats.
3: Yep.
2: There we go. The Alexis Christophorus Knicks update. There, Martin Norton in with us earlier with Empower, who I thought was just brilliant on 401ks. Better yet, Bruce Wolf joins us now, Senior Vice President Alight joining us. The symbol ALIT. I did not know that. Who is Alight? Help me here with who Alight is.
4: Sure. So they are a large benefits administrator. So they provide to really mega companies, in fact.
2: They're who I yell at when I call in.
4: In fact, they literally are the ones that you yell at. Good. Because on the medical side and health side, they, I think, provide benefits to you at Bloomberg. I recently joined them to basically run the 401k business.
2: Great.
4: Because they also provide wealth services.
2: You have a brilliant note with all of your decades of experience. In the old days, folks, Grandpa got the defined benefit check. And then we did this 401k defined contribution. You have a note whispering that we're trying to be more defined benefitly now. Mm-hmm. Are we walking away from the freedom of a 401k?
4: No, I don't think so. I think what we're doing is we're trying to take over time probably the best of both worlds, right? Okay. So the idea of a defined contribution plan, people have the autonomy and the ability to invest as they like. But we're also recognizing that as individuals are moving into retirement, the idea of being able to manage your money in retirement is quite complicated. In fact, I think it was Bill Sharp, Nobel laureate, who said that the hardest, nastiest financial problem to solve is the one for individuals trying to draw down money in retirement. And so I think there's an acknowledgement in the industry that we need to probably try to do a little bit better at trying to take maybe some of the aspects from defined benefit and meld those to some degree with defined contribution. And that's what we're starting to see. For example, within defined contribution programs, we now are seeing that insurance or annuities are being attached to a target date fund, which is the most popular type of investment strategy that individuals have. And the idea is that that would provide them with some lifetime income once they enter retirement. So that's one approach. You could also, there's the defined benefit side themselves are slowly starting to get back in the mix a little bit, not necessarily with the defined benefit plan that your mother or father had, but some modification. We saw this with IBM a couple of years ago. They started to bring back their defined benefit plan and basically were using the assets that they were going to use to contribute from a matching perspective. Instead of matching the individual, they're taking that and they're putting it into a defined benefit account for an individual that over time...
2: Fascinating.
4: Pardon?
2: Fascinating.
4: Yeah, yeah. So I mean, that's very early days, but the broader point here is that we're seeing a confluence of activity between the two types of areas.
3: More as the U.S. population ages, more and more people are going into that retirement scenario where their days of contributing are essentially over. Now it's how to take it out. What are the most basic recommendations do you have? Is it get a budget and then we'll align your account with that budget? How do you?
4: Sure. So start with a kind of a fundamental point, which is you're solving a different problem when people move into withdrawing their assets versus accumulating their assets, right? And so the idea of using, for example, a probability-based approach, you know, Monte Carlo simulation assumptions, capital market assumptions. Our view is that we should be looking at it more from an outcome perspective. When you enter retirement, you're less thinking about, am I going to get a, you know, XYZ return on the S&P 500 versus I want $6,000 a month, right, spend.
2: Well,
4: so the idea is how do we create investment strategies as well as using insurance to some degree to deliver those types of outcomes?
2: Standard, folks, just cliche stereotype. Man 45, woman 42, a couple. Joint life expectancy, one will live to 85, 75%. One will live to 90, 47%. One will live to 95, 20%. To me, there's no other issue in your mathematics.
4: Right. And that gets to, by far, the most unique and important risk when people enter retirement, which is longevity risk. Right. And quite frankly, today, the primary way to solve that is through an annuity. Right. And the most efficient way to get that protection is through something called a deferred income annuity, which basically just protects against the longevity element. So for example, when an individual, they could buy it when they're 65, but when they're 85, it kicks in, right? And then it would provide them income from 85 until when they...
2: What's the yield on that if they buy it at 65, 85, just roughly?
4: Well, it's going to depend, right, on what the market's
2: okay,
4: are.
2: So where we are now, they're going to make 6% per year?
4: Probably somewhere around 6, maybe a little bit less because of expenses and so forth. But somewhere in that range.
2: First of all, till short of visit, we got to do it again.
3: He's going to be on your money show.
2: You're going to get him on the money show.
3: Yes.
2: Folks, Scarlett and I absolutely overwhelmed by the response of Bloomberg Money.
3: That's what everybody's thinking about.
2: I felt strong about it. Like, you know, going on. They said maybe even Michael Barr will watch the show.
3: Maybe.
2: You know, it's frightening. I mean, he's snoozing by then. But, you know, I mean, Bloomberg Money, it's like Scarlett and I are humbled by the response.
3: Yeah,
2: it's like it's been
3: perfect time.
2: Really cool. Alicia Levine will be with us today, among others,
3: A-list.
2: With the Bank of New York. With our news in New York City, never to retire, Michael Barr.
5: Thank you very much, Tom, Paul, Alexis. President Trump acknowledged to Axios he has a big decision to make on Iran. Quote, do I want to go in and annihilate them or do I not? It comes as Persian Gulf leaders and a limited Iranian delegation prepare to arrive in New York next week for the UN General Assembly. Bloomberg opinion columnist Mark Champion has more.
6: We've been here many times before. The president has made big threats and, you know, declared the war over, declared himself about to eliminate Iranian civilization, all these kinds of things. You know, they don't necessarily happen.
5: Bloomberg opinion columnist Mark Champion. Meanwhile, this morning, hundreds of thousands gathered for a government-sponsored rally in Tehran. Many demonstrators pledged to take up arms and volunteer to defend their country in an effort known as one who sacrificed their lives for Iran. A strong supporter of President Trump in Congress is now criticizing his immigration policies. Republican Florida Congresswoman Maria Elvira Salazar has put out a new campaign ad in which she says that the president's immigration crackdown has gone too far. In the ad, she says that half of the 50,000 people detained in July had no criminal record.
7: The same Hispanics who helped you get to the White House in 2024 feel betrayed today. I'm not talking about giving them amnesty. I'm talking about giving them a dignified life.
5: In response, the Department of Homeland Security says whether Congresswoman Salazar likes it or not, the men and women of ICE are enforcing the laws passed by Congress, delivering the most historic mass deportation campaign in American history, exactly as President Trump promised. Jay Leno is siding with California tax authorities as they tighten the rules on luxury car enthusiasts who use Montana license plates to cut their bills. California lawmakers say the Montana loophole is costing the state $20 million a year in lost revenue. Leno says if you can afford the car, you can probably afford the tax. Global news, 24 hours a day and whenever you want it with Bloomberg News Now. I'm Michael Barr, and this is Bloomberg. Tom, Paul, Alexis.
2: Michael Barr, thanks so much. You just can't say enough. I mean, we talked about the equity market. They got a 15.25 on the VIX, which is stunning.
8: Yeah.
2: But the dollar strength. I mean, I don't understand currency trading. I mean, you're the one with the Ferrari. You get it. But exactly. The dollar strength, DXY 100.48, is just wow over the last 10 days.
3: Yeah. It's, I mean, you heard from the Fed, and I think the market, the currency markets heard from the Fed, and they took Mr. Warsh at his word that fighting inflation is job one. If he has to raise rates to do it, he'll do it. There you go.
2: We say good morning. We're going to continue a really interesting morning. Look for Scarlett and Paul here to get you out to 12 noon. Again, special programming.

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2: Good morning, everyone. Surveillance correction. I have to go to Sweeney on his hate mail in from Durham.
3: Yep.
2: I was just assuming I'm associating anyone in Durham with Duke University. There's a whole other part of Durham that's not Duke, right?
3: The city of Durham has exploded over the last 20 years, like a lot of other southeastern cities. This is even before the pandemic, and it is a ton of new restaurants, new bars,
2: having nothing to do with Duke.
3: Nothing to do with Duke. It's just extraordinary. The whole Research Triangle Park down there is really great stuff.
2: Sorry for that. My northern ignorance. Speaking of ignorance up north, Max Chafkin joins right now. Everybody's Business, fabulous podcast. To say you're doing AI this week. And after the AI hysteria here, I love what Steve Eisman said to Carl Quintanilla. There's no moats. And all these fancy people that you know are all in a panic. How big is the panic?
4: It's hard to know what exactly they're panicking about. I mean, you know, the officially, right, they're panicking about existential risk. I think there are other reasons to be worried. There are reasons
2: like we may lose money.
4: Exactly. Yeah. And I think when you look, when you sort of read between the lines of Dario Amodei's essay or what many of these AI CEOs are saying, there's an ask there. There's a warning, but there's also an ask. And the ask is about regulation. It's also about, you know, they want an antitrust exemption so they can all get together and right, lose less money. And I do think there's a genuine, it's not like this is totally cynical. Many of these executives are really steeped in these ideologies that are genuinely concerned about the risks posed by out of control software. But you sort of have a combination, I think, of self-interest and ideology. And it's pretty hard for those of us who are on the outside to untangle, you know, where one ends and the other begins.
3: I guess I'm probably like a lot of people that I'm just trying to look for what I would consider an independent view of this, because I do have some cynicism when the leaders who have already established their tremendous positions within this field are calling for a slowdown. Do we have that independent voice out there that somebody can look to?
4: I think the closest thing is the government, right? Yeah. But of course, there are issues there as well. I mean, many of these AI executives donated huge sums of money to Donald Trump. The COO, president of OpenAI, Greg Brockman, is one of the biggest Republican Party donors this cycle.
2: Right.
4: But what they are talking about are these third-party evaluators, which have their own issues.
2: I'm so glad you're here, because Paul and I are brain dead on this. Bitcoin jump condition up 5%, popping 80,000 again. What has everybody's business done on BitDog here? I mean, is there a new?
4: No, I mean, I think Bitcoin, I mean, notwithstanding that gain, it hasn't had the, you know, it hasn't popped the way I think many of the crypto folks had hoped around the time of the 2024 election. It went way up. It's come way down.
2: Stop. The time is too important. Secretary Bessent talked about the Bloomberg bro. The Bloomberg bro is in the room with us.
3: Yeah, absolutely.
2: Are you a Bloomberg bro?
4: We were joking. Listener feedback. That was an interesting moment. I'm not sure if I'm a Bloomberg bro.
2: A Bloomberg bro. I still don't know what that is. I mean,
3: I think it's a... I hired them all. Finance bros, and they wear the vests and all that kind of stuff, and they're wizards on the Bloomberg.
2: They're 6'5", blue-eyed. Yeah, you have a trust fund.
3: Yep.
2: You know, it's great.
3: That's how it works.
2: Max, thank you so much. Everybody's Business. It's a podcast. Can't say enough about it. Cutting edge on the spirit that is out there. Stacey Vanek Smith, Max Chafkin as well. Everybody's Business. Bitcoin lifts. I have no idea why. Up 4.7% right now. 80,000. The 10-year yield. Do I have a 5 print yet? I'm almost a 5% print. I mean, yields are coming back up again.
3: They are. They are. They're moving higher here. And, you know, kind of going right back up to that five. We're on that five call. Right? 499. Yeah. We're there. And Bruce, in 2 year, 474.
2: Bruce Coburn with one of the great songs of Canada. Bare Naked Ladies killing it with the Bills last night. Good morning.

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1: From ABC News, I'm Sherry Preston. Everyday Americans struggling to fill up their gas tanks. The price of gas rising to just under $4.50 a gallon overnight. ABC's Elizabeth Schulze has more from a gas station in Washington, D.C.
2: When you think about what this means when you go to fill up, the cost to fill up a Chevy SUV now averaging $125. That is compared to $82 at the end of February when the war began. And prices are set to go up even more as the war slows down the flow of oil around the world.
1: Diesel up to $6.44 a gallon. Most farm equipment and semi-trucks use diesel. Farmers and truckers like Devin Wheeler in California's San Joaquin Valley say they're hurting.
3: Killing me. I have to fill up only a little bit here. If I fill up here, it's going to cost me about $1,000. If I go over the next state over where it's $2 cheaper, it costs me about $6.70.
1: Prices pushed up by the wars in Ukraine and Iran, where today thousands of pro-government protesters took to the streets in Tehran in support of the hardline regime. The government planned the protest. There are protests expected today in Washington as President Trump threatens to tear down the Kennedy Center unless his name is put on it in some way.
4: Trump insists he should be recognized for helping the institution financially. But Congress just gave the center $250 million for renovations, and the financial troubles only began after Trump tried to change the name, causing performers to cancel and ticket sales to plummet.
1: ABC's Mary Bruce. Some big-time rain headed to the Midwest this weekend, starting in Mankato, Minnesota.
5: Then into early Saturday morning, Chicago could see some really heavy rains moving through. Madison down to Milwaukee. Saturday into Sunday, that keeps moving into southwest Michigan like South Haven or Kalamazoo, over to Mansfield in Columbus, Ohio, right through northern Indiana.
1: That's ABC Chief Meteorologist Ginger Z. You're listening to ABC News.
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7: High pressure should control the weather across the district in Baltimore both today and tomorrow, and then a frontal system is going to start to work its way towards the region. That's going to start to set off some shower and thunderstorm activity as early as Sunday afternoon. There's a much better chance for rain, though, from Sunday night into Monday and probably Tuesday of next week. For the remainder of today, we should be partly sunny. We'll hit 83 to 88 this afternoon. It'll be partly cloudy near 65 tonight. Tomorrow, partial sunshine. It's a little bit cooler. Temperatures will approach 80 tomorrow afternoon. Clouds, they arrive tomorrow night. Lows are 65 to 70. Sunday, partial sun at times, 80 to 85. Sunday afternoon, though, we're at risk for some showers and thunderstorms. And that risk for showers and thunderstorms is going to increase quite a bit as we go through Sunday night. I'm Rob Carolyn, and that's your Bloomberg three-day forecast. 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
1: The estate of actress Betty White is in the center of a legal fight over the donation she gave to the Los Angeles Zoo.
8: When she died in 2021 at the age of 99, her will was written to send money to the zoo through a nonprofit called the Greater Los Angeles Zoo Association. Back then, the group worked with the LA Zoo. Now it does not. The two had a falling out. Now it gets stuck in court. Her estate is asking a judge to make it so the money goes directly to the LA Zoo as Betty White wanted.
1: ABC's Alex Stone in LA. One more excerpt from the upcoming memoir written by Princess Diana's brother, Charles Spencer, who writes that she had reservations about her union with Charles from the beginning and that the marriage was going very badly and at some point contemplated taking her own life.
9: According to Spencer, Diana had earlier tried to back out of the marriage, but her father, a devoted royalist, insisted she had to go ahead with it. And tragically, that later his sister had even considered suicide, driving herself to a well-known cliff in the UK. In her later years, Diana drove herself more than once to Beachy Head while contemplating ending it all. Her love for her sons stopped her going further.
1: ABC's Lama Hassan, foreign desk in London. Scientists have unveiled what they believe could be the first new living feline species in over a century. The Leopardus tilcayo is a small cat native to Bolivia's cloud forest. It weighs about 3 pounds, more like the weight of a small kitten, and it's spotted like a leopard. Sherry Preston, ABC News.
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13: 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We are streaming live on YouTube, and we're streaming live at Bloomberg.com as well. We got some red on the screen here today. We'll get to that in just a moment. This is Scarlett Fu and Paul Sweeney, the Bloomberg Intelligence Program. Coming up, we're going to check in with Matthew Palazzola. He covers all the insurance companies, including Berkshire Hathaway and Mr. Buffett, stepping down as chairman. He'll be chairman emeritus here. His son, Howard, will be the chairman of Berkshire Hathaway. So we'll talk to him about that. Gene Goldman, CIO of Cetera, on inflation expectations and the overall market volatility. We'll check in with Tyler Kendall. She's a Bloomberg News Washington correspondent. She's down there in D.C. Get a little preview of next week's summit between Presidents Trump and Xi. What is on that agenda? Sonny Bonnell, co-founder and CEO of Motto, on how entrepreneurs are made. And then we'll also check in with Randall Williams. He covers the business of sports. There's a million things to talk about on the business of sports. Big, big money there, as we know. So a lot coming up over the next couple of hours. Let's kick it off with Alexis Christophers and a Bloomberg Business Flash.
14: Thanks very much, Paul. So stocks are lower across the board, with traders facing the expiration of a pile of options that threatens to trigger sudden price swings. Today's action known as a triple witching day. We've got the S&P 500 down 14 points. Dow Jones Industrial Average slipping 250. NASDAQ Composite wavering right now just about at the flat line. Brent crude at 104.65 a barrel is up about a tenth of a percent. And West Texas Intermediate crude is rallying more than 1%, now at just about $103 a barrel. The Bloomberg Dollar Spot Index up a quarter of a percent at 1205.85. And the Japanese yen under pressure down more than 1% at 157.80 against the U.S. dollar. As for some stocks on the move, shares of On Holdings reversing an early gain, now down about 0.9%. Soccer star Kylian Mbappe deciding to ditch Nike to become the face of the Swiss footwear company's entry into the soccer market. Shares of Nike down about 0.3%. Another loss for the New York Stock Exchange. Dillard's announcing plans to shift its primary securities listing to the Texas Stock Exchange, leaving the NYSE to become the first retailer to join the startup marketplace. And McDonald's is shaking up its menu once again. According to an internal message seen by Bloomberg, corporate leaders plan to huddle with franchisees over the next few weeks to come up with a longer-term strategy aimed at budget-conscious diners. And guys, this is also ahead of McDonald's Investor Day, which is happening next week.
13: It's number two with a Coke. It's been my order since I was 14.
14: Is number two? What is the number two?
13: I don't know. Quarter pounder with cheese, I think.
15: I just got a 10-piece chicken McNuggets yesterday for lunch.
13: How was that?
15: It was really good.
13: You're darn right it is.
14: Yep. A little sweet and sour sauce on the side.
15: No, no sauce. I don't like any
14: sauce. All right. She's going rogue. That's your Bloomberg Business Flash.
13: Alexis, thank you so much. Appreciate it. Scarlett Phil and Paul Sweeney, we're live here in our Bloomberg Interactive Broker Studio, streaming live on YouTube as well. As Alexa was just reporting a little bit of a sell-off here in the marketplace, not a whole lot going on there. I'm noting that yields are right back up. Scarlett, we got the 10-year right back at 5%. So that was
15: just so close to 5%.
13: Right back. So with that little bit of a move down in yields, that was short-lived. Let's take a look at some of the stocks on the move today. We can do that with Bloomberg's Tatiana Daria. Tatiana, what are you looking for?
16: Well, we'll start with Netflix. Those shares down 5%, your ticker NFLX, after receiving its first bearish analyst rating in months. So Wells Fargo downgrading the stock to underweight, its first sell rating in some time, citing worrying engagement trends. They write that Netflix has lagged the big original series, and it is showing they want to see more breakout hits. They say that is a must for the stock to work again. And, I mean, if you look at the stock's performance here over the past few months or year to date, it tells you that it does need some help, right? We are down 20% year to date, so perhaps this first sell rating will ring some alarms over the company.
15: All right, let's go from kind of the virtual to the physical.
16: Yeah, with the Steel Dynamics, those shares down about 4% here after providing first fresh guidance ahead of its earnings next month. So this is not the full earnings report. It's just guidance. They guided for a range of EPS between 534 to 538. The estimate was 555, so slightly below those analyst expectations. And throughout, I mean, they are guiding for metal metal margin expansion and record shipments, but analysts are latching on the fact that earnings for the metals recycling business is expected to decline. Quarter over quarter, that remains a soft sort of area for them. But, I mean, despite this hiccup, the stock has been really, really strong, up 40% this year. Yep. And a lot of analysts are saying that tariffs are working. I mean, for this specific sector,
17: yep,
16: tariffs are actually working as yep intended.
17: And that's how we've always, or at least I've always seen tariffs in the past, is steel tariffs. That's like the the greatest example of how they can, in fact, work. And we've seen that before historically. Last one is NVIDIA.
16: NVIDIA, those shares up about 3% here. They've been swinging, but nonetheless, an important story with CEO Jensen Huang expecting to sell twice as many chips in the coming year, downplaying AI safety concerns. He is at an AI summit right now in the UK discussing this very big story that broke last week, and he attributes this growth to rising demand for AI across sectors and companies. He says you can see the demand in almost every single country. People want to invest in AI. I think that's I don't know if his remark was pretty broad, just generally sales, but it implies some upside for the current guidance that we have for 70% sales over the next year. And they've always said that is a supply constrained outlook. So I don't know if Jensen Huang is giving us a little bit more to that, but nonetheless, very important for them to reiterate demand is strong regardless of the safety conversations we're having right now.
15: All right, so that is at least consistent for investors keeping a close eye on this AI debate. Tatiana, thank you so much. Tatiana Darrier, of course, one of our strategists for Markets Live coverage here at Bloomberg. And for more conversations like this, subscribe to our Stock Movers Reports, 5-minute audio reports on the biggest winners and losers in the stock market. 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Paul, you mentioned the big news over at Berkshire Hathaway, Warren Buffett stepping down as the chairman. He had already stepped down as CEO, so this was kind of the last senior role he held before he really moves into retirement at this point. Matthew

0: lot of what he's doing in that vein, right? This slow transition to Greg Abel, the stepping in as chairman, and I think, quite frankly, and he's been blunt about his mortality, I don't think he wanted to die in the chair as chairman, right? And for what that would mean for the company. So he's 96. Mm. He's walking with a cane. I think he just said, you know, it's the time for me to move away, and the plan has already been in place, so let's implement it.
1: How much is investable cash on the balance sheet now?
0: A little north of $320 billion,
1: okay.
0: I believe.
1: Okay, that's what I was going to go with. North of 300. That's, I don't know what you do with that kind of money. The day after Mr. Buffett passes away, Greg Abel, will he change, I don't know, how they think about deploying that capital, whether it's being more aggressive, strategic acquisitions, returning to shareholders, some kind of plan to do that? How do you see that happening?
0: Yeah, I think so. Buffett's son is going to be the chairman, right? So I think part of that is keeping the ethos of Berkshire in place. So you mentioned returning to shareholders. I think that's probably not in the cards anytime soon, even while even after Buffett would be gone. Abel has come out and said he's not really a big fan of Berkshire paying a dividend. I think over the long term, they may decide to do something. Abel's been fairly aggressive deploying capital. Yeah. It's just they have so much of it that it doesn't make that much of a dent.
1: I just kind of did the bio on Howard Buffett. The gentleman's 71 years old, you know.
2: Right.
1: It's not you know, it's...
2: He's not going to be there forever.
1: Yeah, it's interesting. I mean, you just... And because Warren's 96,
0: yeah,
1: there you go.
0: So Howard been on the board for 33 years. So it's not like he hasn't been part of this company.
2: Right.
0: He's been on other boards. He was on the board of Coke. Buffett did say, bluntly again, Howard's number one criteria for being the chairman was being Warren's son.
1: Yeah.
0: So, you know, he didn't kind of mince words with that. And I think all of that is keeping with the spirit of Berkshire. Greg Abel's going to run the company. Howard Buffett's not going to make operational decisions.
2: Right.
0: But Greg Abel will be in charge.
2: Greg Abel, 64 years old, so younger than the son. But I'm looking at the age of the board, and they're all, you know, in their 70s, it looks like. I mean, you've got a couple of people in their 60s. Chris Davis is 61 years old. He looks like he's the youngest guy. Do you expect any kind of change in the board makeup at some point? Because, as we're saying, Warren Buffett's son, Howard, is kind of getting up there. And Greg Abel, if he wants to be able to kind of have some room to do stuff, you know, he needs the blessing of the board.
0: I think so. I think perhaps over time, I mean, to be totally honest, I don't have a ton of visibility into the bench of the board.
2: That's fair.
0: But I would see, you know, everyone getting on in age. You see Ajit Jain, who's in charge of the insurance operations, selling a lot of his shares.
2: He's 75.
0: Time. Yeah, so he's been selling down shares. So there will be a change of the guard. I would expect, though, everything to be gradual as it's been.
1: And the lead director is Sue Decker, who I know. She was a sell-side research analyst at DLJ, and we acquired DLJ at Credit Suisse. So, super talented woman and has had a great career. So she's the lead director there. All right, let's – enough. Because every time we bring him in here, we talk about Warren Buffett. Let's talk about property and casualty stocks. What's the number one theme for you and your investors in insurance stocks?
0: Yeah, I think so. Going into the year – I was more negative on the stocks. ROEs looked like they were on a downward trajectory. The underwriting results have been better than expected, and potentially interest rates being higher for longer are good things for property casualty insurance stocks, particularly within financials. So they don't have, it's not spread business. They kind of just do better from higher interest rates. So moderately more positive on the group through the year.
2: So it's just a better operating and investing environment for them.
0: Better investing environment, and the operating environment not gotten as bad as I thought it would get. And we've also had a very mild hurricane season.
2: How much pricing power do they have going forward, given where inflation is and how stretched consumers feel right now?
0: So on the primary insurance side, prices go up, down. You know, 10% is probably the most. I mean, it's an inelastic business. People have to buy the product. So they have pricing power, but it's also a cyclical business. So prices have been going down, and we expect them kind of maybe to flatten over time.
2: How much switching around between different insurance carriers is there actually? I mean, people talk about it like they want to do it, but it takes a lot of effort.
0: On the personal line side, so in home and auto, there's a lot more, and those companies are seeing that. On the commercial line,

0: side, which would be like, you know, Chubb and Travelers. They have big commercial businesses, probably not as much shopping, but on the personal lines, I'm sure you're seeing your rates go up, and that leads to people shopping their insurance.
1: Hey, Matt, thanks so much. Appreciate it. As always, Matthew Palazzola, senior analyst covering the property and casualty insurance stocks for Bloomberg Intelligence. Again, Warren Buffett stepping down as chairman. Berkshire Hathaway will be chairman emeritus, while his son Howard is now elevated to the position of chairman. So, some continuity there. Stocks trading off just a little bit here this morning. The S&P is down 17 points. It's about 0.25%. The NASDAQ is down about 40 points. It's up to 0.6%. I mean, 0.1%. Tom Keene, VIX sitting right at a 15 handle there. So there you go. Not a whole lot of angst out there at these levels. WTI crude oil is higher again today, up a buck and a half. $103 for WTI crude oil. About 375 or so. I mean, 475.

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2: 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Stocks are coming under pressure this morning as yields and oil rise. We've got the S&P 500 down 13 points, Dow Jones Industrial Average off 177, and the NASDAQ Composite dipping about 25 points at the moment. We've got Brent crude just under $105 a barrel, now up about 0.1%, but WTI crude climbing 1.5% at 103.44 a barrel, and the Bloomberg Dollar Spot Index up 0.25% at 1205.95. As for stock news, Netflix down about 4.25% after receiving its first bearish analyst rating in months. Wells Fargo downgraded the company to underweight and cut its price target to $57 a share. That is the lowest on the street. Now, we've got shares of StubHub rallying nearly 4% as Citi upgrades to buy from neutral, citing robust third quarter trends. But shares of Xenon Pharmaceuticals tumbling 28%, its biggest one-day drop since 2017. The company voluntarily paused enrollment in clinical studies of major depressive disorder and bipolar depression. And get set for a slimmer burger with more fixings. Restaurants grappling with surging beef prices are shrinking their portions and they're turning to cheaper cuts of meat. Tom, I know you like a good steakhouse every now and again.
3: So. Sure. Absolutely.
2: May not be your eyes fooling you. There may
3: once in a while.
4: Piling on more lettuce and other things and other stuff.
2: Like so that fried onions.
4: So you don't see the shrinking patty.
2: Exactly right.
3: Shrinkage.
2: That's your Bloomberg Business Flash, guys.
3: All right, Alexis, thank you so much. We appreciate that. Scarlett Fu and Paul Sweeney live here in our Bloomberg Interactive Broker Studio, streaming live on YouTube as well. Well, the Fed has spoken, at least for the month of September. And the question is, what's the policy going to be for this Fed going forward? How is it going to impact the bond and stock market? Our next guest has some thoughts on that. Gene Golden, Chief Investment Officer at Cetera, joining us from Santa Monica, California. Gene, you say the Pringles logic does not apply to rate hikes. What do you mean by that, the Pringles logic?
5: Thank you. I'm a child of the 70s and the 80s and the 90s. Pringles had a slogan, once you pop, you can't stop. But if you look at the Fed, you know, the Fed popped the rate hike can, but this is not a Pringles situation. In my opinion, it's like a two and done, maybe a one and done, not the start of something bigger, because you think about these hikes were insurance against sticky inflation, but not a return to aggressive tightening, because higher long-term yields are already doing the Fed's work. You think about the 30-year treasury at 5.3, mortgages around 7%. You know, markets doing the work for the Fed already. Markets have priced in too much. I think the dot plot for 2027 brought the market back down a little bit. And you think about this hike doesn't really change the underlying fundamentals. Inflation was already slowing a bit. One thing we like to point to is CPI core services was driven by a one-off, 5.4% rise in wireless cell phone changes. So the Fed also can't move oil supply. So you take all this together and the divided Fed keeps the uncertainty going. So we are on the side that we think the Fed will raise rates a little bit less than the markets have anticipated.
4: Okay, if 25 basis points really doesn't change the fundamentals and, you know, the fundamentals are what they are and you see inflation already having kind of slowed before this decision, why bother raising rates to begin with?
5: I think it was more of a credibility perspective, because you think about Warsh. Warsh is, he's playing this guardian of credibility. You know, he wants to show that, hey, we can raise rates. We can address inflation if we have to, while the rest of the committee is saying, let's be a little bit more patient. And given this divide, what we're thinking is the Fed will be much more data dependent because there's so much divide going on. And with Warsh, basically, you know, inflation, the markets are reacting and saying with the 210 spread narrowing pretty fast, flattening pretty quickly, this is the market saying, hey, Fed, you probably got this right to raise rates. Your credibility is back.
3: So putting that, having that background there, Gene, on the equity side of the business, how do you think about U.S. versus maybe rest of world?
5: Yeah, we are, you know, in our portfolios today with our clients, we're overweight U.S. You know, we think the U.S. is the place to be. You know, there's many reasons, the AI story, earnings growth, despite the fact that, you know, we have a lot of uncertainty. You know, at the end of the day, earnings look pretty great. I think also the fact that we are an oil producer, that's going to help insulate some of the uncertainty around oil. What worries us about non-U.S. investing? We saw the news this morning about Saudi Arabia shutting down energy, or oil to Europe. You also look at the fact that we think the dollar, we've been saying this for some time now, the dollar is going to rally. The dollar moves higher, putting downward pressure on international, especially emerging markets. And the key thing, everyone talks about this great rally we saw in stocks last year in non-U.S. stocks. Yeah, it was a great rally, but it wasn't a good rally in the sense that it was a lot of just bad and crappy. Sorry, can I say crappy? Well, anyways, bad stocks doing well last year, like low, you know, high PE, you know, low earnings company, just stock that just aren't good for an overall rally.
4: Gene, I feel like we're coming up to a lot of event risk in the coming weeks and months. Of course, we've got the UN General Assembly meeting next week. And on Thursday, the meeting, the summit between President Xi Jinping and President Donald Trump. We've also got midterm elections and the ongoing war. How do you think through making sure that you don't fall victim to reacting to each of these events and the headline risk?
5: Yeah, I think that's a great question, because I think the perspective is, you know, how do you invest in this, like avoiding the headlines? Because, you know, we tend to call this a market, a very temperamental market. You need a long-term focus, but everyone is reacting to this short-term and quick noise. And really, you think about this, volatility is really the loudest when the temptation is to abandon a plan is at the strongest point. So what we're doing are simple rules, very, very simple rules. Maintain target asset allocation range around stocks, bonds, and alternatives. Use pullbacks to rebalance. We do think if the markets are volatile, there is a pullback. We're continuing to say use the opportunity to buy in given the high cash positions, given the solid economic backdrop we have, and then kind of size positions to risk tolerance. So specifically, we are overweight in the U.S., as we talked about before, really especially small and mid caps. We're leaning into equal weight. We just think with the market breadth widening pretty dramatically, there are opportunities. And you think about this, we are in an AI continuum. And usually what does well, there's three stages. Stage one, semiconductors do well. Stage two, infrastructure does well. Stage three is where we're headed, where those companies that implement AI within their businesses to drive profit margins are going to be the winners, like healthcare, like communication services. Those are some of our favorite sectors, like financials. We think there are great opportunities, and market breadth widening will benefit equal weight.
3: And on the equity front, Gene, a lot of folks, are of the opinion that it's really been an earnings-driven market. Earnings have been so, so strong in the first half of the year. Yep. How's the earnings story? How does it hold up maybe in the back half of the year and into next year?
5: Yeah, I mean, first of all, earnings look great. I mean, AI has gone from AI hype to AI implementation, AI earnings. We do think, though, next year earnings, especially for AI, for technology, year-over-year comparisons are going to be very, very difficult. And we all know the stock market prices in events about 6 to 9 months in advance. We do think the stock market will start to get a little jittery late this year when we start to realize how our earnings are going to exceed those expectations. But with that said, though, the markets have actually priced this in pretty well, in the sense that we've seen valuations, especially in some of our favorite sectors, like technology, like communication services, have come down quite dramatically. Think about those two sectors, and those are our two favorite sectors, that despite the fact we're about 2% off the high for the stock market, those two sectors have seen the average stock pull back over 20% over the past 52 weeks. Great, great opportunities, especially technology and communication services.
4: All right, Gene, really appreciate your joining us. Have a great weekend. Gene Goldman is CIO of Cetera on this pretty monumental week when it comes to monetary policy and how you move forward. It's also going to be a monumental week next week for geopolitics.
3: Yes.
4: All the world's diplomats will be converging on Manhattan.
3: Which we welcome them.
4: Yes, and a lot of them will be coming through the office,
3: yes,
4: in between our trying to make our way into the office. And of course, we have a big, big summit taking place as well between President Trump and Xi Jinping of China. Tyler Kendall is our Bloomberg Washington correspondent. She will be there reporting on the event. Tyler, just give us some perspective here on when this is supposed to start and the amount of meetings that the two sides are going to hold before the actual meeting of the two presidents and afterwards.
6: Well, Scarlett, we'll probably get a preview after the weekend because we know that the U.S. Treasury Secretary Scott Bessent is expected to be in New York to meet with his Chinese counterpart to sort of lay the groundwork ahead of any potential deal announcement once the two leaders meet formally on Thursday and then have a state dinner here in Washington. We can get into that, including some of the confirmed attendees being many high-tech executives as AI is becoming really a cornerstone of what these discussions may ultimately entail. But there are a slew of things that we are expecting, potentially an extension of the U.S.-China trade truce. So there's new reporting out from the Financial Times. The U.S. may only be looking to extend that by 6 months amid what are ongoing concerns when it comes to China's grip over export controls related to critical and rare earth minerals. And I bring that up because that sort of leverage is hanging over these conversations, if you will. We saw the U.S. today, according to our reporting, maybe holding back on implementing some new tariffs as a point of leverage in the trade talks because the U.S. has to counter what is China's leverage in order to get anything done.
3: Tyler, no matter who, which party's in the White House, the United States, we know how to throw a good steak dinner. What's on tap for the steak dinner next week? Because this is a big one.
6: This is a big one. You know, Joe Matthews' favorite question is to always ask what's on the menu. I don't have the menu quite yet. We'll have to see what that ultimately entails. But we do have a little bit more when it comes to the guest list. We have confirmed that NVIDIA's Jensen Huang will be there alongside some other tech execs, including Apple's Tim Cook, executives from Qualcomm, as AI is really taking center stage. Also importantly, OpenAI's Sam Altman. Now, some of these executives, it's not surprising. President Trump brought them in his business delegation when he was in Beijing back in May. That delegation did not include Sam Altman, though. It also didn't include Anthropic's Dario Amodei. We've yet to confirm whether or not he will be there on Thursday. But of course, OpenAI and Anthropic have ignited this conversation about potentially slowing down the industry. That is going to set a pretty interesting backdrop when you think about how President Trump views competition with AI and has been perhaps bolstered by Jensen Huang saying that the U.S. should not be slowing down here, especially when it comes to the competition with China. So it will be quite the display of execs welcoming Xi Jinping. I also believe that President Trump is going to go over to Joint Base Andrews to greet the Chinese president. That is considered to be very significant. There's going to be a lot of pomp and circumstance and this high level of respect in the ceremony's proceedings. That's going to be another angle that we're watching out for.
7: Do we know who is accompanying the Chinese president to the U.S. as he comes over for this state visit?
6: I haven't seen that reporting quite yet. I don't know if you have that, but we do know at least his top trade advisor, for one, because we know he's going to be meeting with the Treasury Secretary over the weekend as they try to hammer out some of these remaining details, including the fact that Bloomberg News is now reporting that the U.S. appears to be delaying a planned 7.5% tariff over allegations of Chinese overcapacity amid the country having a $1.2 trillion trade surplus last year. So that's another one of those angles that we're watching for, Scarlett.
3: Tyler Kendall, thank you so much. We appreciate it. As always, Tyler Kendall, Bloomberg Washington correspondent. She's down there in D.C. She'll be busy next week covering the president.
7: UN coverage from Monday through Wednesday. Then she'll be in D.C. on Thursday for the presidential summit. So she's going to be in the thick of all of this, trying to get from one place to the next. I don't know, Acela or plane ride? What's the better bet?
3: I'm the Acela camp. Mike McKee, he's the fly. And now my thing is, if I can avoid an airport and air traffic control, that's my choice.
7: Yeah, but you also want to avoid Midtown.
3: But the same thing, while I take a train to Washington, D.C., I fly to Boston. It's the exact same trip, but I do two different things. No rhyme or reason. I've been doing it for 40 years.
7: Creature habit.
3: I'm not going to change. We're going to have more coming up. This is Bloomberg.
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9: ABC News, I'm Sherry Preston. The lone holdout juror in the Lindsey Clancy mistrial has issued a statement through an attorney. The juror says, "I didn't have any doubts based on all the physical evidence, key witnesses, and what the prosecution presented. I thought it was enough proof that Clancy knew exactly what she was doing and planned." Clancy admits she killed her three children in Massachusetts, but says she did it while suffering from postpartum psychosis. Gas prices up to just under $4.50 a gallon. Diesel setting a new high water mark as well, says ABC's Elizabeth Schulze at a gas station in D.C.
10: Critical refineries, those turn oil into gas and diesel. They are damaged both in the Middle East and also in Russia. That's causing this huge spike in diesel right now at a new record $6.43 a gallon. Keep in mind, diesel is the fuel that powers tractors, trains, and trucks.
9: Warren Buffett resigning as chairman of the Berkshire Hathaway board. His son Howard takes his place as chair. This is ABC News.
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1: From the Bloomberg Interactive Broker Studio, I'm Alexis Christophorus. We've got some red arrows on the screen here this morning. All major stock indexes are lower. S&P 500 down 13 points. Dow Jones Industrial Average down about 210, and the NASDAQ Composite down about 30 points at the moment. But oil is mixed. Brent crude down a tenth of a percent at $104.70 a barrel, and West Texas Intermediate crude just under $103 a barrel. That is up nearly 1%. The Bloomberg Dollar Spot Index up a quarter of a percent at 12.576. Bitcoin climbing 5.5%, now back above $80,600, and that is lifting crypto-related stocks. So Coinbase up more than 9%. We've got Robinhood gaining more than 7%. This is also after the SEC greenlit digital versions of securities or tokenized stocks to start trading in the U.S. The FCC approved Paramount's request to allow foreign financing in excess of 25% in its proposed acquisition of Warner Brothers Discovery. And Warren Buffett is stepping down as chairman of Berkshire Hathaway. In a letter to shareholders, the 96-year-old legendary investor said he'll become chairman emeritus. His son Howard will take over the chairman spot. Buffett has led Berkshire since 1965, posting a nearly 20% compounded annual return, nearly double the return of the S&P 500. For on-demand news 24 hours a day, subscribe to Bloomberg News Now wherever you get your podcasts. I'm Alexis Christophorus, and that's a Bloomberg Business Flash. Paul and Scarlett.
2: All right, Alexis, thanks so much. Appreciate that. As always, Scarlett Fu, Paul Sweeney, live here in our Bloomberg Interactive Broker Studio, streaming live on YouTube as well. Scarlett, I definitely knew early in my career, maybe as early as business school, that I don't really have that entrepreneurial spirit. I don't have that in me. I'm more of a test guy. I want to see a paycheck hit my account every 2 weeks. If you break out a whiteboard in a meeting, I'm getting up and leaving because I just don't have that. Tell me what to do, and I'll go do it.
3: And you'll do it well.
2: And then pay me when I do it. So trading desk, yeah. Bankers, yes. You know, getting paid. That's not true. So the question is for a lot of folks is, are entrepreneurs born or made? Our next guest has some thoughts here. Sonny Bonnell, co-founder and CEO of Motto. Sonny, what say you? Are entrepreneurs born or made? Is it maybe some of each?
4: Well, there's a good amount of research that it's both. You may be born with some of the raw material, but experience shapes what you do with it. And then there's probably a third piece that people don't talk enough about, which is determination. You know, can you actually take the punches long enough to keep going? And I think that we confuse entrepreneurial instinct with entrepreneurial ability. The instinct may be there very early, as it was in my case. The ability is built over time. And I like to say that there's a difference between a job and a calling. I think entrepreneurial tendencies are a calling.
3: Oh, I like the way that you put all of that. How do people learn how to be entrepreneurs then? Because there are a lot of people who might not have that instinct, but they have the desire, and that desire can lead to determination. But there's certain things that you have to not master, but really get under your belt before you kind of move forward.
4: Yeah, you can teach people how to run a business. You can teach finance, you can teach sales, strategy, hiring. You can even get better at making decisions under uncertainty. I'm less convinced that you can teach someone to want the life that comes with entrepreneurship. And so when I think of entrepreneurial skills and what I've developed over the last 20 some years of being and running Motto, which is a global branding consultancy, so much of my lessons and learnings have been through pattern recognition, having a lot of entrepreneurial judgment. And that has really come with time and experience, you know, and then you have to also manufacture the desire to want to be an entrepreneur in the first place and keep that over a long period of time through, you know, down markets, right? Clients coming and going, like different challenges that you have when trying to get your message out or your marketing or your branding or even your client base. And so really trying to develop that over time and withstand that can be very difficult for a lot of people, right? Which is why they opt for going into working for someone else versus trying to run your own company.
2: I'm in Japan, what they call a salary man. And I recognize that
3: you
2: early.
3: You embrace it.
2: And then a big bonus at the end of the year because I work on Wall Street. So you have a book entitled Rare Breed. Question is, what actually makes someone a rare breed founder?
4: Well, I think there's a couple of different traits. In the book, we talk a lot about what are the seven so-called vices that an individual has that are often the very things that people in the world say you shouldn't have, right? Traits like audacity, traits like being emotional, being obsessed, being hypnotic, being all these things that sort of entrepreneurs tend to have. And so in the book, we really go deep on why those vices or so-called vices can in fact be your virtues. And so when you look at entrepreneurs in particular, most of them have one of these seven so-called vices that we have deemed in the book as virtues. And there are things that when those doors close for most entrepreneurs, they're the ones that kind of kick them open. And it's because they call upon and master one of these seven traits to help them sort of navigate, how to drive their business, drive their vision, still keep going when so many people tell you no, which is a thing that you experience as an entrepreneur. You hear no more than you probably hear yes. And so what you do with those no's, when you call upon those seven virtues, you're calling on them to sort of help you navigate the pressures of whatever business that you're in, particularly when it comes to our work, which is it's branding, and we work with transformational companies on setting the direction and the vision and the brand for their businesses. A lot of our work is working with a lot of visionary leaders and innovators on changing the way that the world works. And by doing that, you have to really know how to work with that type of leader and really understand that type of leader.
3: How much overlap is there between being an influencer and being an entrepreneur?
4: Well, I think influence is coming from so much of how you persuade people to do what you want or to buy into your vision, right? Persuasion comes with most entrepreneurs. Why would I come help you build the thing that you want to build? And so what you're often doing, that's how cultures are built. You ask a bunch of people to come work with you on this thing, this idea that you have, and you hope that you're persuasive enough that they want to come and help you build the thing that you're trying to build. When it comes to sort of innovation and being a leader and like trying to also innovate on that, I think those two things really go hand in hand. You can't have one without the other.
2: Sunny, thank you so much for joining us. Really appreciate it. Sunny Bonnell, she is the co-founder and CEO of Motto. Scott, you brought up a great point, and I'd love to get a guest or two to talk about it. What are the economics of influencers? Mm-hmm. Do they make money?
3: They do. I mean, it depends on how many followers they have, and it depends on who's willing to pay them.
2: And they do it through subscription advertising?
3: Sometimes through subscription, through a company kind of sponsoring them and paying them for bringing their brand to their followers. And the followers can be a narrow base, but as long as it's a base that's very devoted and almost fanatical about that influencer, that could be very... that could be worth a lot to a brand.
2: Because, I mean, you see it everywhere. I mean, people are filming everything these days.
3: They are. And I wonder, though, how, I mean, I feel like that's a supplementary income as opposed to your primary source of income. And I might have it all wrong.
2: See, we need to get smart on this. I'll have to Google that. Let's get some guests on there.
3: Okay.
2: Some influencer guests.
3: Bob, we're looking over at you, our producer.
2: We want to know the economics of influencers. Like all these people with their phones taking videos and they have the lighting, the staging.
3: I think also a lot of influencers have a day job and they get permission to kind of do this thing on the side. It's their side hustle.
2: Okay.
3: And they may or may not make a lot of money on it, at least while they're working in their full-time job. And then once they build up enough of a core following, then that's when they go away, say goodbye to the paycheck and jump in feet first with an influencer.
2: Creating content like almost nonstop, though.
3: Yes. You can't ever take a break.
2: Yeah.
3: You know, because you have to keep up this cadence of doing it like once a week or twice a week or three times a week.
2: Yep.
3: So that the algorithms know when to expect your video.
2: All right. I mean, we'll see. I mean, again, I see these people all over the place, especially in the city here, filming, walking in traffic and like almost getting run over. It's like, what are you doing?
3: But it doesn't matter. They're going to do a second take and a third take.
2: We were in the Amalfi Coast last year. Spectacular. On a boat. Spectacular views. And this young woman was just filming herself. Didn't see any of thing that around her and was just creating these,
3: that's
2: this
3: cost.
2: Video. That's the cost. And so she's, anyway, we said, boy, that's odd. All right. So we got a lot coming up going forward here. S&P's down 13 points. The Dow's down 230 points. That's about a half of 1%. The Nasdaq's down about 16 points. Not a lot moving out there. Tom from the Upper East Side looking for the VIX call. 15 spot 5-3 for Tom Keene there. WTI crude oil, pretty steady. $102 a barrel. Brent around 104. And again, Bitcoin up 5.7%. 80,800.

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2: Okay, it is Friday, which means it's time to bring in Randall Williams. He's our Business of Sports senior reporter, and there's so many stories to follow here today and this week. I want to start with the one that's on our top worldwide page, which is Kylian Mbappe, the French soccer star, football star, has decided on a brand, and he is going with On, the Swiss sneaker maker, not Nike. This is kind of huge.
3: Yeah. The biggest takeaway that I have is that you normally don't see athletes in their prime leave Nike. Sometimes they leave it in their post-career, but of course there have been some examples. Simone Biles, Roger Federer, Steph Curry in 2013, I believe. Allyson Felix, of course. But this is like Mbappe. I think Mbappe and I are the same age, and he still has a lot of playing days left. I think he'll, you know.
4: So do you. You can still have a long way ahead.
3: Not on the pitch, but he has at least two more World Cups left on the center stage. And so with that in mind, I think it's a big blow to Nike in their soccer business. Now, they have tons of athletes, but in soccer, it's huge.
4: It's just economics, right? Whoever writes me the biggest check, that's basically what it
3: is. Well, he's getting equity in On, and that's part of it. I think that it's a big bet for Mbappe because whenever an athlete accepts equity, you assume that the company is going to do well, and On has done well. Of course, their first big bet was with Roger Federer. That's paid off, and now they've made a second splash.
4: All right.
2: Is he going to be super involved the way that Steph Curry was involved at Under Armour?
3: I believe their director of football is Thierry Henry, who's was Mbappe before Mbappe, a French superstar who played.
2: Wasn't he a commentator?
3: He is. He's hilarious. and I think that level of trust of having somebody that you know that's from your country will certainly help things. His involvement, I think we'll see. I think we'll find out more as he sports the apparel and how much you see an athlete. Because normally, if an athlete is super excited about something, then they won't stop talking about it. They'll do as many advertisements as needed.
4: And social. It's all about the social.
2: Yes.
4: You roll. All right, the King of New York. And, of course, I refer to New York Knicks all-star Jalen Brunson. He's in the news this week. I guess he and his family are starting up some type of brand agency?
3: It is called 33rd Management Group because Jalen Brunson was drafted 33rd, I believe, by the Dallas Mavericks.
4: I thought it was because the garden's at 33rd Street.
3: And he's the owner of the garden?
4: Yeah, pretty much.
3: It's a good theory. I hadn't thought of that one, but he, his mother, and his sister are launching this firm, and the first clients, of course, are himself and his wife. And they're also looking into philanthropies, into brands, into college athletes and women in sports. And so I think it'll be really interesting to see how they attack this.
2: I mean, he is the man of the hour, of the of the year.
4: He'll never buy a drink in this town again.
2: Totally.
4: Ever.
3: It's interesting. When I spoke with his mom, I asked her, how many clients do you want? Because whenever these businesses start, like especially for someone like the Brunson family who are gold and platinum in New York right now, there might be a lot of brands who are like, yeah, advise us. And she was not shy. She was like, we'll take as many as we can handle. At this current moment, then I think, she didn't rule out a capital raise at some point. I don't think they're there yet. But at some point, I think that this could be very successful.
2: So for now, it's all in the family, but it expand very quickly. And certainly they have pretty big ambitions, too.
3: Yeah. And she said on the record that they're having conversations with some people or some brands and could have some signees fairly quickly.
2: Okay, we got to get to what's going on with Chelsea, the British.
3: The fire the sale, it's not a fire
2: club.
3: Sale.
2: Yeah, the fire sale. Todd Boehly is one of the owners of Chelsea. He and Mark Walter, who has, is in a bit of, I don't want to say trouble, but, has to figure out what to do with his various sports
3: assets.
2: He's
3: a rock in a hard place.
2: Yes, there you go. Okay, so Todd Boehly is selling his stake in Chelsea. This is under duress, or is he getting ahead of duress?
3: I think it's getting ahead is the better way to put it. Now, look, his tenure at Chelsea has not been smooth. They spent a ton of money. They haven't won. Fans have been unhappy. He's got into it with fans in the stadium before. And so this is, a long buildup, of course. And I think that, with everything going on with Mark Walter, with the feds looking into, potential insurance fraud and allegations there, Mark Walter and Todd Boehly are partners in just about everything, whether that be the Lakers and Chelsea. And so I think that this is the right time for them to get out. And, they might go back into another club within the English Premier League.
4: And I haven't seen any reporting that they would consider selling the Dodgers.
3: No, the Dodgers president came out and said that this is not a fire sale. We're not getting rid of all of our sports properties. Meaning, you know, while they got rid of the Lakers and, you know, Chelsea is gone now, Cadillac F1, the Dodgers, the Professional Women's Hockey League, I believe the Los Angeles Sparks are all not for sale.
4: All right, but will they spend the way they've been spending at the Dodgers and structuring their contracts like the way they've been structuring? Because they have huge long-term liabilities.
3: Well, they continued to spend earlier this year when they made some trades to try to bolster their roster. I think we'll see. It will obviously depend on what happens with the baseball potential lockout. Because all spending is going to stop come March next
2: year. That's fair.
4: And what are the odds? What are the odds of that now? Because it feels like it's high.
3: I don't think you would win any money if you were betting on a baseball lockout.
2: Okay. That's a good way to put it. Todd Boehly, he's just one of a number of U.S. billionaires who have invested in European football.
3: Sure.
2: Have they made it better?
3: It depends on who you ask, really. I think if you ask fans... there's always a thought amongst fans, it really depends on the type of fan and the culture that they exist in, on owners. And I think Todd Boehly enraged Chelsea fans. There were times where, you know, the sea settled and things were cool, but when tensions were highest, it was really something with him and the fans.
4: Yeah. I mean, the ownership, these things have gotten so expensive that you have to open the ownership pool to global.
3: I mean, look, the fans are going to be upset at some of everybody. He's not exclusive to this. Yes. Before this year, James Dolan was hearing sell the team in the garden, and then he would have those same people kicked out. So it's not a Todd Boehly.
2: There's a natural tension there, in other words.
4: All right, Randall, thank you so much. Appreciate it. As always, Randall Williams, senior reporter for Bloomberg News, joining us here in the Bloomberg Interactive Brokers Studio. The guy's got the best tickets of anybody. I mean anybody in Bloomberg for sporting events.
2: How many sporting events do you think he goes to per week?
4: I don't know. He says he could go to everywhere.
3: You guys are gassing us a little bit. But anyways.
4: We're going to have more coming up. This is Bloomberg.
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2: Good Friday morning from the Bloomberg Interactive Brokers Studio. This is Bloomberg Intelligence with Paul Sweeney, Scarlett Fu, and Charlie Pellett. A lot coming up in this second hour of Bloomberg Intelligence. We are streaming live on YouTube, by the way. We're going to check in with Ellen Wald. She is president of Transversal Consulting on the latest in oil markets, with prices kind of mixed at the moment, but certainly elevated. We're also going to check in with Muni's in Focus. It is Friday, after all. Margot Kleiman is head of municipal research at Nuveen. She'll join us to give us what's going on there. A lot of supply and demand is the big question mark. Janet Lauren, she is our Bloomberg News higher education reporter, is going to talk about the new era in college athletics, because there are football suites for $860,000 at various big schools around the country. So college sports are going pro. It's kind of unrecognizable to me, to Paul Sweeney. And Julie Beal is a chief market strategist and portfolio manager at Kayne Anderson Rudnick. She will join us for her take on the markets as well. But before we get to any of that, let's get a setup from Charlie Pellett with our Bloomberg Business Flash.
8: Thank you very much. Here's what's going on. Happy Friday. Last stretch of a busy week. Right now we have got the Dow, the S&P, NASDAQ. They are all retreating. Bond yields are rising. Traders also facing the expiration of a pile of options that threaten to trigger sudden price swings. So here's where we stand. Let's begin with the NASDAQ 100 index. Only bit of green that I'm looking at now, up by about 0.1%. Russell 2000, by the way, small cap shares tumbling, down 0.8%. The baseline S&P keeping it all in context. Down 11 now, down 0.2%. Dow Industrials down 232 points, down by about 0.5%. NASDAQ Composite essentially flat on the day, down under 0.1%, but the S&P lower by 0.2%, indeed giving up earlier gains. 2-year 4.74, it's the 10-year 5.00% right now, the 30-year 5.34%, spot gold up 0.3%, 43.55 the ounce. West Texas Intermediate crude, 102.13, up by about 0.2%. But Brent, the global benchmark, holding just above $104 a barrel. Barrel of Brent down now by about 0.5%. So bottom line here, U.S. stocks trading lower. Lindsay Piegza's chief economist at Stifel Nicolaus. She was a guest on Surveillance this morning, and she told us even more rate hikes will be needed to bring down inflation.
9: We've already experienced double-digit gains in prices across nearly every category of expenditure. And now you layer on the latest energy price spike, and it's going to take solid conviction from the committee and certainly more than two rate hikes to ensure a long-standing return to that 2% target.
8: Lindsay Piegza of Stifel Nicolaus. By the way, you can hear more of that conversation on the Surveillance podcast. You can download it wherever you get your podcasts. Sources tell Bloomberg Saudi Aramco has told at least two oil refining customers in Europe that they will be allocated no crude next month under long-term agreements after the kingdom's key pipeline to the Red Sea was attacked. Among oil majors today, the super majors, looking at shares of ExxonMobil, indeed trading lower today. ExxonMobil down 0.4%. Chevron lower by 0.5%. ConocoPhillips down 0.6%. NASDAQ just turning around. Little change, though. The key takeaway, NASDAQ up now by 4 points. Choppy session. I'm Charlie Pellett. Scarlett and Paul, that's a Bloomberg Business Flash.
2: All right. Thank you so much, Charlie Pellett. Let's bring in Tatiana Darrier right now for a check of our stocks on the move. This is Bloomberg Intelligence. Tatiana, what are you looking at?
10: Well, looking at crypto-related stocks because they are rallying today with Coinbase up about 10%, but also Robinhood, Mara Holdings, Circle Internet Group, the whole group after the SEC gave the green light for trading for certain tokenized stocks. This would be digital tokens that mimic shares of listed companies. And the big news is that they issued guidance for a five-year plan that shows that market regulators are finally ready to move forward with a digital asset regulation after a landmark bill failed in a key Senate vote here on Tuesday. And this order, which is effective immediately, will exempt so-called tokenized security venues from certain regulations that apply to stock exchanges. So for the market, this is really a major regulatory unlock for crypto firms, and particularly after that blow earlier this week. The SEC here is essentially bringing blockchain-based trading closer to the equity market.
4: And Bitcoin up 5.5% today, 80,700.
10: Netflix shares down about 4%, the most in 2 months earlier after receiving its first bearish analyst in months. So we have accelerating here from Wells Fargo Securities, citing worrying engagement trends for their products. The analysts are concerned that Netflix has lacked big original series, and they say it is showing in results. For them to reclaim some sort of momentum, they need breakout hits to come up with some big new show for the stock to work again. And I mean, that is certainly, those worries are reflected in the stock. If you look even over the past year from July, that stock is down by nearly 50%.
2: What's the last Netflix show you watched?
10: I was trying to think about that too.
4: I don't know. I'm watching Netflix now, but I'm old stuff, like stuff I'm just catching, like a Better Call Saul is what I'm watching
2: now.
4: Oh,
2: that's a great one.
4: Yes. So I just finished season one. Anyway, I'm catching up mode.
10: I can't remember.
2: I just finished watching Vladimir with Rachel Weisz, which was pretty good.
4: Tatiana's got like two little kids. She's not watching.
2: She has no time. Okay. What do you have? What else do you have?
10: Nucor shares down 6% here. We talked about steel dynamics earlier. The same sort of dynamics in their results. Their profit forecast missed the average analyst estimate, and analysts are saying that for Nucor particularly, it missed by a wider margin following the recent outperformance. They're blaming partly higher input costs that are just rising a lot more rapidly than output costs. So signs of margin pressures worsening there. Their release specifically points to raw materials earnings expected to decline on lower pricing and shipments. So kind of the same trends that we heard from Steel Dynamics. JP Morgan here with a more optimistic take, saying that perhaps management is just being slightly conservative because the fundamental backdrop remains solid amid the tariffs. Nonetheless, here, these stocks are under pressure a little bit, but generally very solid run this year.
4: All right, Tatiana, thanks so much. Appreciate it. As always, Tatiana Dare on our equities group here, giving us the latest movers there. For more conversations like this, subscribe to Stock Movers. 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Looking at crude oil out there, pretty flat on the day. WTI crude oil at $102. Brent, $104. I don't know. It's just so much stuff going on out there. Ellen Wald, she's the pro on this stuff. President of Transversal Consulting and a senior fellow at Atlanta Council, joining us from Boca Raton. Ellen, I tell you, if I'm buying oil from this part of the world, I'm really concerned. I got to feel like it's almost, I can't depend upon it. Whether you put it on a ship or on a pipeline, I got to feel like it's totally at risk. I got to go somewhere else. How does the Mideast solve its problem here with distributing their oil?
11: Well, the problem is that it's really not a solvable issue at this point. It's just the risks are continuing to get worse and worse and more and more more and more dire, because it used to be that the Saudi outlet for the Red Sea, this pipeline, was pretty secure and viewed as basically, you know, you could depend on those loadings. And now that this pipeline has suffered some really severe damage, I think that the market is actually underestimating the amount of time it's going to take to repair that damage. We just heard that customers in Europe should not expect to get any crude from Aramco in October, which is, you know, a pretty big deal. It basically means that they can, you know, whatever they don't even have much in storage to send. On the other hand, their Aramco is rushing oil into tankers in the Persian Gulf, but then they've got to get through the Strait of Hormuz to get to Asian buyers. And we know that that is a risky proposition, that it takes a lot longer than it used to, because you've got these little like ferry ships kind of ferrying out oil. And it's really a big question mark. I think that Aramco has really tried to not do that so much, simply because they know that the risk is too high. But right now we're in a situation where that risk seems much more acceptable. Mm. And that's putting pressure on the rest of the market.
12: Okay, so anyone who depends on, say, a Saudi Arabia to import their oil, this is going to be kind of painful for them and expensive. And once upon a time, China did a lot of that, importing oil from the Middle East. But and it remains the world's largest crude oil importer, but it finds itself in a better position now. Why? What has changed?
11: Well, China's in a bit of a better position because they basically cut back on their imports. I think that they, you know, expect to get what they've been getting recently. I don't think they're, you know, I think that they're actually in a better position because they're buying up the cargoes that Aramco is going to ship through the Strait of Hormuz. It's really Europe that is in a bind here, because they were relying on this crude from the Mediterranean. And so if they can't get crude, then they're going to try to buy more you know, more products, and they're going to be looking for U.S. products. And we're in a very tight situation when it comes to gasoline and diesel. And so this is going to put more strain on our refining market to see if we can, you know, supply them in any way.
4: Talk to us about that, the refinery aspect globally here, because we know that a lot of the Russian and Ukrainian refinery capacity is to a certain extent offline. We've got some concerns in other parts. How are you thinking about the refined products?
11: So this is an even tighter market than crude right now. You know, if we didn't see the same if we weren't seeing tightness in the refined products market, I think that we'd still be okay. You know, we'd have a little more tightness in crude, but you know, we'd still be decently supplied. It's really this refined products market that is causing a lot of these price hikes that we're seeing. And Russia has basically decided that it's banned any diesel exports through October, and it probably will extend that ban. They've had that ban in place ever since Ukraine started attacking its refineries, and that is elevating diesel prices everywhere else. And so, you know, even though there were certainly countries that were not importing Russian crude or Russian diesel because of these sanctions, it was supplying other parts of the market. And so really, that's why we're seeing such incredibly high diesel prices in the United States. Mm. And we're in a spot where we just can't produce anymore. We're at capacity.
12: Yeah, the refiners are just like nonstop. I mean, they might even have to continue doing

0: footage on over the past weekend, and that has caused an incredible jump in prices in that whole region. The refineries in Illinois, now prices are up in that region. And so basically we're at a point where any refinery outage, I mean, all it could take is one hurricane in the Gulf. Luckily, we haven't seen a lot of hurricanes this year, but one hurricane in the Gulf or one outage in another refinery, and that entire region is going to experience severe or like very significant price hikes and could even potentially be exposed to some shortages simply because all the products are allocated.
1: All right. That is a sobering thought, Ellen. Thank you so much for joining us today on this Friday. Ellen Wald is president of Transversal Consulting on the tightness in the oil markets. Tom Keene has come back into the radio studio.
2: Still here.
1: Jeez. He's still here. I know. Oh, he doesn't leave this office.
2: Okay.
1: But it is Friday, which means that he is going to be heading over to the TV studio at 12 noon for the Bloomberg Money TV show, where we cover personal finance, retirement, and wealth management. And Tom, we have a kind of a banner week. The Federal Reserve changed course and is now back to raising interest rates. What does that mean for our retirement?
3: It means we blew up the show 2 days ago. We pulled two all-nighters to make this work. And what we're going to see, I think, today with Henry McVey of KKR, with a really important lengthy essay on the new world of asset allocation for wealth management, and we wanted to quiet. So from BNY, we have Alicia Levine.
2: Perfect.
3: Totally
2: perfect.
3: Fired up. Again, after this banner week, it's a really, I think, Scarlett, a Bloomberg Money that's that first adjustment into the autumn and into next year.
1: Yeah, well, we're at the start of a new regime, and that's something that Henry McVey has talked a lot about, how we're in this new regime in which you can no longer count on 60-40. It's something more like 40-30-30.
2: Yeah.
3: He's talking the book of KKR, where he's looking to private equity as well. I'm as interested from Henry McVey with his huge heritage, why the old formula's not working anymore. Because we're all in the old formula.
1: I know. I was thinking about that. Like for those of us who built our, not built, but like built our strategy around a certain economic framework, that doesn't apply anymore.
3: Paul and I discussed this earlier. We've got to get it out front now with the foo. The new rage are suits, and you wear white sneakers with them?
1: Yes, that's right.
2: What do you think?
3: Is this allowed at the foo household?
1: I wear sneakers with my suits.
3: Okay, but
2: you're sure the foo. How about
3: can you
2: dudes?
3: See me like in white Mephistos or Nikes or what's the one that
1: you
3: the
1: wear
3: Bobby's
1: Doc Martens, Tom? So it's not like you're wearing dress shoes.
3: No, but they're like white. We're going to talk about this.
2: Yeah,
3: like
2: it's
3: suits.
2: Big.
3: And
2: it's big. It's
3: the suit's back. Look at Sweeney's got his interview suit on.
2: Yeah,
3: today.
2: Exactly. You guys, this show is perfect timing with Bloomberg Money because we had some guests on this morning that went to this issue of it's one thing to save up money through your career, through your lifetime. But now so many more people in the U.S. as they age, now they got to draw it down.
1: Yeah.
2: And that is that's a whole other skill set.
1: More? Because we're all living until we're 80 or 90.
2: Yep, exactly. So they're, you know, people are living longer. The actuarial tables, maybe they're not as accurate as they used to be. Rip them up. And you got to figure out how to fund life longer, and that's what your show does.
3: Our interns are working on this right now. Lisa Mateo with Robert Redford,
1: Barbara
3: Streisand, and Lois Childs. We're seeing if we can pull it off.
1: Okay, that will get me watching.
3: It's a Bloomberg Money moment.
2: There you go. So that's coming up. That's coming up here at 12 noon Wall Street time. Bloomberg Money, 12 p.m. Wall Street time, Fridays on Bloomberg Television. There you go, with Tom Keene and Scarlett Fuit. Perfect. More and more of our viewers, listeners, they're probably thinking about, all right, I'm either at or close to retirement. Or they want to be. And I got to think about, I spent a whole life working. I got some stuff saved up. I did the 401k. Now what do I do?
1: Well, maybe you'll invest in munis. We're going to talk about munis a little bit later on. Margot Kleiman is head of municipal research at Nuveen. And, you know, that's a popular strategy for people who live in high tax states like your New Jersey or my New York. It's definitely something to focus on here. We know that states need a lot of money. They need to raise a lot of money. That demand is still there. And it makes a difference whether you put it into a tax advantaged vehicle like a muni or something else.
2: Yep. And I'll tell you, we just had a piece of paper issued, City of New York, probably about a month ago, just a general obligation bond like they do all the time. And if you were a New York City resident, your tax equivalent yield is 9% for an investment grade bond. I mean, that is extraordinary levels of returns you can get in municipal bond market for certain investors in certain jurisdictions. So
1: could other people, non-New Yorkers, buy that?
2: Yes, but you won't get the
1: tax benefits.
2: Yeah, now if you live it in the state but not the

0: city, you get state benefits, but not
1: okay.
0: a city, which
1: so
0: is
1: part
0: a,
1: of it.
0: Yeah, so you get part of it. So again, and they're thinking about, for a lot of investors, it makes a lot of sense. That's
1: you got to do the homework.
0: That's why you got to do the homework. That's why we focus on municipal bonds every single Friday. A little bit of sell-off in the marketplace here. S&P's down 12, the Dow's down 230, and NASDAQ is down 22 points. Not much to worry about.

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2: It's 11:21 on Wall Street. We do check markets all day long here at Bloomberg. The Dow, the S&P, NASDAQ, they're all in the red right now. Last stretch of a busy week for markets saw stocks churning as bond yields rose. Right now, we do have the S&P lower. Little change, down 10 now, down by about 0.1%. Dow Industrials down 0.4%. NASDAQ Composite lower now by under 0.1%. 2-year, 4.73%. It is the 10-year that is now 5.00%, with a 30-year 5.36%. Gold up 0.2%, $43.52 the ounce. Keeping an eye on crude, WTI up by about 0.4%, $102.30 a barrel. Barrel of Brent, global benchmark, $104.64, down now by about 0.2%. Ellen Wald is senior fellow at the Atlantic Council. Moments ago, right here on Bloomberg Intelligence, she told us the oil refining situation is dire.
3: It used to be that the Saudi outlet for the Red Sea, this pipeline, was pretty secure and viewed as basically, you know, you could depend on those loadings. And now that this pipeline has suffered some really severe damage, I think that the market is actually underestimating the amount of time it's going to take to repair that damage.
2: Ellen Wald of the Atlantic Council, interviewed right here on Bloomberg Intelligence. WTI up 0.4%, $102.31 a barrel. On holding has signed French superstar Kylian Mbappe as a partner in developing football products, soccer products, and representing the brand, mounting a bold challenge to both Nike and Adidas, dominance of the sport. Today, on holding shares zero up by about 0.3%. Nike, though, trading lower by 0.5%. For on-demand news 24 hours a day, subscribe to Bloomberg News now wherever you get your podcast. I'm Charlie Pellett, and that is a Bloomberg Business Flash.
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4: 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All right, folks, this is the way I want to go today with the Munis here. Here's an interesting start here. As climate disasters grow more frequent and costly, and federal disaster support becomes less certain, municipal bonds are playing a growing role in financing how communities prepare for and recover from extreme weather. Pretty interesting there. Margo Kleinman joins us here, head of municipal research at Nuveen. Margo, talk to us about that, climate change, and how local municipalities are trying to pay for all this stuff.
5: Yeah, thanks for having me on the show again, Paul. It's great to be here for Munis in Focus. So our team was looking at Climate Week in New York City next week, and we thought this would be a good opportunity to talk about climate resiliency in the muni market. Interestingly, only about 24% of municipalities are currently planning for climate resiliency as part of their long-term capital planning. And we just think this is a very interesting statistic because we all know that climate and extreme weather events are becoming more common. We've had more billion-dollar disasters in the past few years than we've had sort of ever looking back in history. And so as the federal government is talking about pulling back some of that FEMA support, some of that disaster support, we believe that state and local governments will play a growing role in with disaster recovery and financing climate resiliency across the country.
6: Yeah, I mean, here in New York, Superstorm Sandy, Hurricane Ida, the list kind of continues. Yep. So as municipalities look to kind of put money aside to plan for this, they're going to the bond market, the municipal bond market. What about cities that kind of find themselves surprised and then have to pay for it afterwards? Do they tap the bond market too, or that's when they go to the federal government with hat in hand?
4: The dreaded audio video problem. We're going to try to dial back into Margo.
6: I wanted to hear the answer too, but we'll get to it.
4: We'll get back to it. I mean, I think the interesting thing is if the government really is on a longer term basis, the federal government on a longer term basis is going to step back from, they typically fund 80 to 90% of the reimbursement rates. Now that may go to 50%. That's the proposal. So that's a big block of capital that has to be refunded by the states and municipalities themselves versus the federal government.
6: That's a lot of overtime for a lot of people, a lot of mitigation experts coming in, and they have to do the work first, and then they get paid. So that's the other thing. They're kind of waiting to be paid at that point.
4: Yeah, I mean, if you think, like, just think about Florida, the state of Florida. They get crushed all the time with these storms, and you think that, and they do. I mean, mm-hmm. you know, they do spend to try to prevent and all that type of stuff, but there's some things you just can't insure against, and you just have to, you know, build up your defenses as well as you can here. A lot of folks say, don't live by the ocean, you know.
6: Well, that means don't live in Florida.
4: Don't live in Florida. That means, and you see all these things in California. If it's not a fire, it's rain causing a mudslide on ground that doesn't have any vegetation because of the fire. Yeah. So it's a vicious circle. And again, you're like, well, why did you build a house on a cliff?
6: Sometimes when people built those houses, it was okay, and now it's no longer okay. That's the other thing we've learned.
4: And getting insurance, as being a former homeowner in California, almost impossible. It got to the point where every insurer dropped coverage of our area, so I had to go to Lloyd's of London. These are the people that insure tankers going through the Strait of Hormuz.
6: And how long did it take for them to give you a quote, by the way?
4: 15 seconds, but it was like a crazy high number.
6: Yeah.
4: Because, again, that's a level of risk.
6: Is there a state insurer of last resort? I thought I remembered California has something like that. I mean, I think they're on the hook for a lot. That's the problem.
4: Yeah, well, but the thing is just, a lot of just the one by one, the insurance company said no. And we were lucky for the longest time because we were in Carmel, which has zero fire risk because you wake up every morning with like an inch of dew on your ground. So, I mean, and it's constantly and cloud cover and raining and all that
6: but
4: kind of stuff.
6: But the state itself is one big fire risk and one big.
4: Yeah. So that's how you go there. So lots happening there on that front. So we'll get back to the munis next time as well. Looking at the markets real quick here, just a reset. S&P down 7. The Dow is down 177. And the NASDAQ's down about 5 points here. And just call out oil because that's been the story pretty much unchanged on the day. WTI crude oil, $102 a barrel, and Brent at $104.
6: You know, even with it being unchanged, up for what, a second or third straight week? So,
4: yeah. And I mean, again, I always just say, hey, before the war, $65 a barrel.
6: No more.
4: No more. Those days are over.
6: All right. This is one of the most read stories on the Bloomberg Terminal today. And I knew that she was working on this for a couple of weeks because she told me about it. Janet Loren is our Bloomberg higher ed finance reporter here at Bloomberg. And Janet, you write about football suites in Kansas for $860,000. And how they're the food that's available, crab cakes, smoked ribs, Cobb salad, macaroons, there's beer, there's wine, there's all kinds of fancy alcohol.
4: Can we just get a hot dog and a beer? No?
7: Probably.
6: This is college football. Okay. These are college football stadiums. These are not professional football stadiums.
4: Yep.
6: They look pretty professional, though. And this all has to do with the new era of college sports and the fact that we now have college players getting paid like professionals. Tell us a little bit more about your reporting.
7: So, colleges are now paying players, and because of that, they're looking for revenue everywhere they can get it.
6: Mm.
7: And one way they see revenue is through stadiums. They're taking a page from professional sports, and they see that people are willing to pay a lot of money for these tickets, experiences, fancy food, fancy suites, fancy everything.
4: And your story, it's not, you didn't go to like University of Alabama or Penn State or Ohio State. You went to Kansas. Kansas is hoops. They're not football. But even Kansas, to stay competitive, is making huge upgrades to fund, as you said, the new economics of big-time college sports, which is you got to pay for these players now.
7: Exactly. And Kansas had somebody to lean on, a really prominent alumnus named David Booth, who was here a couple weeks ago. He worked in the stadium as a teenager. And he'd also spent a lot of money to help basketball. He bought like something related to Naismith and for Kansas.
4: Mm-hmm.
7: And they asked him, can you help us with this stadium? And he said, you know, look, we can build, more suites. We can help the team. And he said it wasn't really a hard sell. And he's 79, probably thinking about what to do with all of his money. Yeah. And there you go.
4: And he gave money to the University of Chicago Business School, which is now the Booth School of Business.
6: That's right. Yep. So that Booth name is pretty prominent among Wall Street folks. There's also some legislation, Janet, you say, that could also supercharge this kind of spending. Tell us a little bit more about this Protect College Sports Act.
7: So the Protect College Sports Act is moving its way through the Senate. It had cleared some hurdles this week. The main sponsor is Ted Cruz, and he has a bipartisan co-sponsor, Maria Cantwell. And the bill would put some guardrails on college sports. Most notably, people are most upset about the transfer portal because students are leaving after 1 year and, you know, they're basically free agents. They could go to the next college for a bigger, you know, NIL deal. So if you look at Indiana, the team was constructed with transfer students. They won football for the first time ever. Michigan, entire team in basketball constructed with transfers, and they won. And, you know, their coach left to go to the pros because what a headache to have to start over again.
6: Yeah, from scratch.
7: So this bill would put some guardrails, limiting transfers, and then also create a retention fund to help pay players, you know, to sort of give them an incentive to stay. So that's one of the biggest. Not surprisingly, the players don't love that idea because they would like to do whatever they want. But, you know, very different from professional sports where you have a contract.
4: So what's happened? I mean, the sport's gotten way ahead of any kind of legislation, any kind of controls. And so we're just trying to catch up here. And this bill sounds like it might be a good first step. But the reality is, just even in the Big Ten football, schools like Rutgers, University of Maryland, they can't compete even remotely with Ohio State, Penn State, Michigan, just from a budget perspective. It's simple money. And even in these big power conferences, there's two or three schools that dominate.
6: Kind of like the LA Dodgers.
4: And everybody else. So the question, I think, the NCAA should be asking, is this the structure we want?
6: Well, that's the other question. Where is the NCAA in this? Do they even play a role, or are their hands kind of up in the air because now we're in the era of paying players?
7: Yeah, they don't really have an official role, but they, you know, they have done some things like approved a jersey patch. They did that earlier this year. So now schools could sell a jersey patch, but not during the March Madness.
6: Those are such small dollar signs.
7: But some of these deals are, you know, not insignificant, like JPM signed a deal with Ohio State for like $17 million a year. Yeah. And when you're trying to add in a lot of, you know, deals that to get to that $50 million, you know, they're thrilled for everything. Mm. Lots of logos on the courts, on the fields now.
6: It's like a European football club.
4: Yeah, it's the Wild West out there, and it's really bad. And I think if for those people that appreciate what's special about college athletics, it's really bad.
6: Do we need a national sports star in this country?
4: I just said Coach Saban. Yeah, let's just get him in here. Coach K. Somebody get in there and just kind of put some reasonableness into it. So Janet Lauren, she covers education, which these days includes the sports at these big schools and these big universities.
6: Some of these schools are like sports teams, professional sports teams, a hedge fund, and then there's like some education going on the side.
4: Exactly. Janet Lauren, higher education finance reporter for Bloomberg News, joining us here in studio. It's a lot of stuff going out there. Stay on top of these markets. Just a slight sell-off in the market with the S&P down 11 points. 10-year Treasury yields up 7 basis points. We're now back at 5% on your 10-year. This is Bloomberg. Good morning.
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8: ABC News, I'm Shiri Preston. From Maine to Montana, California to Connecticut, we're all paying more for gas and diesel.
9: We are seeing staggering price hikes here as gas stations adjust to oil trading above $100 a barrel. Gas prices are now approaching the highest level that they hit in May since the start of the Iran war. The national average this morning, $4.47 a gallon. That is just 10 cents shy of that peak that we hit in May.
8: ABC's Elizabeth Schulze, the price of diesel now averaging $6.44 a gallon. Several notable AI experts, including NASA, Johns Hopkins, and Stanford University, as well as one of the creators of modern AI, Jeffrey Hinton, have signed a public letter saying companies like OpenAI and Anthropic need truly independent evaluators. Warren Buffett stepping down as chairman of the board of Berkshire Hathaway. A statement today says he will become chairman emeritus of the trillion-dollar conglomerate. His son will take over as chair. This is ABC News.
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1: It's 11:40 on Wall Street. We do check markets all day long here at Bloomberg. We are on track for a losing week for the U.S. stock market. That would be two in a row right now. On track for a losing Friday with the Dow, the S&P, NASDAQ all in the red as a baseline. Keeping it all in context, we do have the S&P 500 index right now lower by 15 points. That is a drop of just about 0.2%. The Dow also lower, down 0.4%. NASDAQ down by about 0.1%. We've got bond yields rising. The 2-year right now, 5.00%, but the 2-year, 4.74%, and the 30-year, 5.33%. Spot gold higher, little changed, up $9 the ounce, up by about 0.2%. Gold at $43.50, keeping an eye on West Texas Intermediate crude. WTI, $102.22 a barrel. It is advancing today. West Texas Intermediate crude up 0.3%. Brent, the global benchmark, $104.50, down by about 0.3%. Cannot ignore today's move in Bitcoin. $80,700 on Bitcoin. Looking at a surge for Bitcoin today of 5.5%. As for the overall market outlook, Amanda Agati is Chief Investment Officer at PNC Bank, and she was a guest this morning on Bloomberg Surveillance.
2: I think equities are doing well because the fundamental backdrop continues to be so strong and so resilient. I mean, if you just look back at Q2 earnings season for the S&P 500, 51% year-over-year earnings growth. It's pulling up expectations for the full year.
1: Amanda Gotti of PNC Bank. Warren Buffett stepping down as chairman of Berkshire Hathaway. After six decades, he'll be replaced by his son, Howard, who will become he'll become chairman emeritus of the company. Taking a look at Berkshire Hathaway, specifically the A shares, big numbers there. Right now, we got Berkshire Hathaway today trading lower, little change, down by about 0.3%. One share of Berkshire, the A-class stock, $761,700. I'm Charlie Pellett, Scarlett and Paul. That is a Bloomberg Business Flash.
3: All right. Thank you so much, Charlie Pellett. This is Bloomberg Intelligence with Paul Sweeney and Scarlett Fu. And we're looking at a stock market that is down for the day and down on the week, the second straight week of declines for the S&P 500. And the big themes for this week was the Fed's rate hike, the first in 3 years, and the panic over AI safety. So I want to bring in now Julie Beal. She is our next guest. She is the chief market strategist and portfolio manager at Kayne Anderson Rudnick. So, Julie, thinking about those two themes, getting away from the day-to-day news flow of what has been going on, which is going to have the bigger impact on the stock market and the bond market, the Fed's rate hike or the panic over AI safety?
4: I think that given how much of S&P earnings are connected to AI, I think that's a bigger and more important theme. I think have digested the idea that rates are going to be higher, and I think that the bond market has done a lot of the work for us. It's tough to see exactly how many more rate hikes are in front of us, but it looks like it's not material, right? Because we're not at 9% inflation like we were before. So that feels somewhat more contained. It's just, I think people were expecting rates to be lower. The AI question is, I think, much more important because so much growth has been driven off of what's happening in AI. And so I think that's actually a more pernicious problem. If we see a material slowdown, it really does ripple through the economy because it has broader earnings expectations.
5: So how do you move from here, Julie? What's kind of the discussion you're having with your clients about maybe how they should think about risk and return going forward, stocks, bonds, commodities, all that? How's the conversation going these days?
4: Yeah, I think what's really important is to recognize that, you know, there's been permeation and excitement about AI throughout. And what we're really trying to focus on is how much of your portfolio is exposed to these themes in a direct way, as opposed to do you own companies that are beneficiaries of AI? And I think when you look at small cap's not a bad place to be looking because the index itself has a weighting that's higher when it comes to labor force participation and needs. There's a higher labor component to smaller companies than there is to larger. So these are the companies that should technically be beneficiaries from better efficiency, better ability to market to companies. So we think that that's actually a safer and easier way to play a lot of these themes. And the other thing that's really, really important is to recognize that pristine balance sheets are becoming more and more important if we have rates remaining higher.
3: How do you think about energy companies? Paul and I were looking at Valero, which is, of course, a refiner, and how the stock price is up about 156% this year because these refiners are just running flat. They've got so much business going on, and they need to, refine that crude oil, and their profits are just coming in. Is it too late to get in on these guys now?
4: I think that for sure their valuation reflects the much, much higher level of earnings than I think they were expecting. And if you look at it on that basis, they don't look expensive. But I think the challenge is that that is dependent on prices remaining high. And I think it's anyone's guess really how long this war will continue. I continue to hear, opposing forces in terms of what is the timeline and what is the potential. For me, that's not a great place to be making an investment because the level of speculation that I have is pretty high. So when I look at that chart, it doesn't really make it super appealing. I think you could say that a certain amount of energy exposure is good to have, but I think it's more a function of taking in that information and recognizing that what we have in consumer prices hasn't really still fully embedded the increase and, how fragile is our economy to continued persistently higher oil prices.
5: Julie, how about in the fixed income market here today? I mean, the coupons on treasuries are just spectacular relative to the last 15 years. I mean, the 10-year 5% back there again, even at the short end of the curve, a 2-year 4.75%. Is that where people should be? She clipping those coupons, or should they be taking credit risk on top of that?
4: I mean, it's making it very hard for piddly little equity investors like us. It's really difficult when you're having to actually compete with real rates, with, manageable, better places in capital structures. I think there's a certain balance that you need to have in terms of fixed income as a buffer in your portfolio. What's difficult is, how much duration do you really want to take relative to inflation expectations, which I think are higher today than we would have expected maybe a year ago prior to the war. So I think you have to really be able to weight and balance those. But I think a certain amount makes sense just because these coupons, we just really haven't seen them in a very long time.
3: Julie, what concerns you the most going forward? What would you want to avoid? Where do you see the biggest risk?
4: I think for us, the concern that we have is just the level of dependence that is in this AI economy on two privately held companies that are incinerating cash. To me, that is the thing that gives me the most concern. When you think of the dependence of even the Magnificent Seven on these two companies, that is the thing that I think gives me the most consternation, particularly as we continue to delay their IPOs. That makes it, more and more time passes before we actually look at what these companies, their economics underlying are. So I think that's the place that I have the most concern because I just don't have the sensation that they are necessarily building their businesses to be long-term profitable and sustainable. And we're really pretty dependent on them now in a way that we weren't, I think, before.
5: Real quickly here, Julie, earnings have been such the key driver of these equity returns. What's your outlook for earnings? Because, boy, there's going to be some tough comparables next year, if nothing else.
4: I agree. And I think part of the challenge is that so much of what, the growth that we see quoted in the S&P 500 is actually connected to non-operating income. And it's the revaluations of these private holdings in SpaceX, OpenAI, and Anthropic. So that makes it even a harder bar, right? Because you have to assume then they're going to continue to report gains on these private holdings that they have in these companies. But I think outside of that, the thing that does give me some confidence is that I see more and more small cap companies being able to deliver better earnings growth, better and more solid guidance. They look like they have more confidence. Whether or not they have a lot of debt, that's, I think, where you want to not be in passive because so much of the index is on variable rate debt. You want to own the companies that don't have any of that debt.
3: Right. And that's why those small caps tend to move very frequently with any expectations of what the Fed does because they're so, so tied to borrowing costs.
5: Yep. Big impact on the earnings there. Julie, thank you so much. Appreciate it. Julie Beal, Chief Market Strategist and Portfolio Manager, Kayne Anderson Rudnick down out there in Santa Monica. Shutters on the Beach takes care of me when I'm out there.
3: Oh, I like that place.
5: Yeah.
3: I've only seen the website. I haven't actually gone there.
5: Yeah, we took a radio company public out there, like across the street from there. So it was just for like 3 weeks we were there. Drafting.
3: Not bad.
5: It was good. And we had a good time. We maximized that place. All right, folks, S&P down 16, the Dow down 230. NASDAQ's down 34 points, just fractionally down there. VIX Tom calling for the VIX. It's staying right at 15 and change. How about that? Yields

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2: 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We're streaming live on YouTube as well, so check us out there. One of the busiest, hardest working people in all of Bloomberg Radio and TV is Christina Ruffini. She's a co-host of Bloomberg This Weekend. That's a great show from 7 a.m. to 10 a.m. Eastern Time, Saturday and Sunday live program. Great guests on the kind of wrap up the week behind and kind of preview the week ahead. And then they do a great job of it. Christina, thanks so much for being.
3: I don't know if I'm the hardest working. You guys are always on. I feel like everybody's always doing a million things here, but that's I'm happy to be part of the team.
2: Tell us what you guys got going on. Bloomberg This Weekend is the name of the show. Saturday's a regular day for you. What are you guys doing Saturday?
3: Saturday, we're going to cover the news like we always do. I mean, I think at the moment, we've got a range of things. We're going to talk a little bit about Warren Buffett, obviously, him being made chair emeritus, stepping back a little bit, what that means for the company, why that's happening now. We're going to talk about what's going on with oil, as we usually like to do. Yeah. We're going to talk about the Fed, and we're going to talk about this Trump-Xi visit, what it means. You know, Bloomberg has new reporting out that the U.S. has decided to hold back implementation of new tariffs after that meeting, why we think that's happening, what that means, and what those effective rates are likely to be if and when they do get put into place.
2: And we do have the United Nations coming into town.
3: Oh, yes, we do.
2: Is this your first time at Bloomberg as United?
3: Oh, yes. Okay. This is my first time here.
2: This is where you want to be for United Nations Week, right here, because it's busy here.
3: Well, you either do or don't want to be. I mean, for people who've blissfully not had to suffer through Manhattan during UNGA, I mean, the entire East Side, the entire East Side of this island just shuts down. I've covered them for years, but it's an interesting time to go to UNGA. You're going to UNGA at a time when multilateralism really just doesn't have the effect that it does. The UN does not hold the weight that it does, partially because the United States has stepped back from it, but also just because of where everything is in the world right now. There's a lot of chaos, and multilateralism doesn't throw its weight around as much. But the interesting counterpoint to that is this is an administration that people feel like they need to be physically in front of. So everyone is coming because Trump is coming, and they want to be in the room when things are happening, because there's this fear of lack of object permanence with some of these policies. And if they're not the last person he sees or talks to, they may not get the best part of the whatever policy is coming down the pipeline.
2: Yeah.
3: So on Sunday, we will be live from the Plaza Hotel, which is the site of the Qatar Economic Forum. So we're going to have a lot of different ministers. A lot of Qatari officials will be attending the live event, which will be happening from 10 to 1, which we will stay on the air for. But then we will have our regular show kind of from 7 to 10 a.m. And we're going to be doing a lot of CEOs, a lot of ministers talking about trade, talking about investment in the Middle East, Qatar Airways, a whole bunch of our politics reporters and international affairs reporters are going to be live on set. Me and David Gura and all kinds of airtime. Yep. So just put us on in the background on Sunday. We'll entertain you all day.
2: And you're going to be talking to General Atlantic CEO Bill Ford. I don't hear from him as much as I do some other big kind of global Wall Street guys. That's whenever he does deign to give a few minutes of time, you know, I listen in, because General Atlantic, it's not as high profile as a KKR or, you know, Steve Schwarzman and the Blackstones, but they're everywhere, and their capital is everywhere, and they're a big, big name on global Wall Street.
3: There's a good lineup of CEOs who will be doing live events at the forum as well, including I'm doing a panel with Bruce Flatt of Brookfield. And, you know, obviously it's a company that's really global, but they're also a Canadian company, which is an interesting time to be a Canadian company. So we'll have to see how much they do or do not want to talk about all of the obvious elephants in the room. And also, I think one of the big questions for all of these guys is there's been such a buildup of these Middle Eastern capitals in the last couple years. Yep. And they're all still very bullish publicly about those investments and about continued future investments. But the landscape has changed, and it is harder than it was when they made these initial investments. How do they negotiate that?
2: That's a great point. I mean, you think about what was one of the fastest growing global headquarters areas was the United Arab Emirates. That whole part over there to take advantage, obviously, of all the wealth that's there. But now with what's going on geopolitically, I would think a lot of these companies are rethinking how much investment and over what time period they want to place in that part of the world.
3: I think so far most of them have said they are not. But, you know, it does cut into your bottom line if you have to now and then, you know, give your employees the option to evacuate or work out of a different office, as we saw at the start of the war. Look, I think those financial hubs are back to humming at a pretty normal clip at this point. But we talk about with shipping in the Strait a lot of times, it's not the actual risk so much as the perceived risk that's the problem.
2: Yep.
3: And I wonder, and it's one of the things I'm going to ask, I wonder if that's the same input that you have to calculate for these companies and for their future investments.
2: Yeah, I think so. Boy, the Strait of Hormuz, we're just talking to an energy expert there, and it's, as you said, it's just the threat of attack. That's what shuts down the Strait of Hormuz. And then the pipelines aren't safe either. So it's almost like that whole part of the world has to rethink how they transport their, you know, energy out of that area. I don't know what the solution is. And we're at the very, very early innings. But the old days of just throwing it on a ship or in our pipeline, I think those are gone for a long time. I don't know.
3: I think so, too. I think you also have seen in less important places, some of these sovereign wealth funds pull back a little bit. Like, you know, you've seen LIV Golf, the Saudis have pulled out of that. I can't remember which investment fund was funding one of the opera companies here in New York, but they pulled that investment as well. And it's like the things that they don't need to do, they're not doing anymore because it's not quite as easy. Look, there's still a ton of wealth. There's still a ton of investment. There's a lot of money to be made and to have and to move around in that region. But if the oil and gas isn't moving around, it does complicate all those financial flows, I think.
2: Absolutely. And you guys will be covering it this weekend. Bloomberg this weekend live. 7 a.m. to 10 a.m. Eastern Time, Saturday and Sunday. Christina Ruffini, along with David Gura, they will be there. They're co-host of Bloomberg this weekend, so pay attention to that, folks. Good stuff. S&P down 18 points. The Dow down 240. The Nasdaq's down 41. Not much to really get concerned about. I'm looking at the bond space. Yields right back where they were at the beginning of this week. The 10-year, right at 5%. So for those of us that were hoping to maybe, I don't know, refinance the mortgage, that ain't happening. I'm keeping an eye on Bitcoin. Tom from the Upper East Side, Tom Keene, looking for that quote, 80,600, up 4,000 bucks. How about that? Bitcoin is back. So there you have it, folks. There's the morning trading session. Bloomberg Radio TV coming up. This is Bloomberg. Good morning.
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4: From ABC News, I'm Wayne Cabot. The Philadelphia Department of Public Health is notifying the public of likely measles exposure inside Children's Hospital of Philadelphia. They're giving babies antibodies and telling others who may have been exposed to check for symptoms. Pennsylvania has seen 4 measles deaths in recent weeks. All were unvaccinated. It's the worst measles outbreak in the U.S. since 1992. More than 730 cases. The Commonwealth asking the CDC to help out. Early voting began today in Virginia. In an election, Democrats hope may give them back control of Congress. Republicans in some districts, once considered to be safe, are putting distance between themselves and the president.
5: Representative Maria Elvira Salazar of Miami is a 3-term Republican endorsed by Trump in a district that's 3/4 Hispanic.
6: The same Hispanics who helped you get to the White House in 2024 feel betrayed today. I'm not talking about giving them amnesty. I'm talking about giving them a dignified life.
5: Homeland Security responding, saying, whether Congresswoman Salazar likes it or not, the men and women of ICE are enforcing the laws passed by Congress, delivering the most historic mass deportation campaign in American history, exactly as President Trump promised.
4: Aaron Hua reporting. Steve Scott of our ABC affiliate KCBS reports diesel gas hit $9 a gallon in the Bay Area. It's not much better here.
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4: ABC's Elizabeth Schulze. This hit was all over our radios in 1996, hard to believe, 30 years ago. Led to a Broadway career for Spring Awakening, Alice in Wonderland, American Psycho, Duncan Sheik has died at 56, organ failure. 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
8: High pressure should control the weather across the district in Baltimore both today and tomorrow, and then a frontal system is going to start to work its way towards the region. That's going to start to set off some shower and thunderstorm activity as early as Sunday afternoon. There's a much better chance for rain, though, from Sunday night into Monday and probably Tuesday of next week. For the remainder of today, we should be partly sunny. We'll hit 83 to 88 this afternoon. It'll be partly cloudy near 65 tonight. Tomorrow, partial sunshine. It's a little bit cooler. Temperatures will approach 80 tomorrow afternoon. Clouds, they arrive tomorrow night. Lows are 65 to 70. Sunday, partial sun at times, 80 to 85. Sunday afternoon, though, we're at risk for some showers and thunderstorms. And that risk for showers and thunderstorms is going to increase quite a bit as we go through Sunday night. I'm Rob Carolyn, and that's your Bloomberg 3-Day Forecast. Now, back to the latest headlines from ABC News.
4: Across the Bay Area and Southern California, a walkout by 14,000 security guards protesting low wages. The strike affecting luxury retailers. AI giant Anthropic telling its San Francisco employees to be ready to work from home if they have to. Strikers plan a protest there today. It's a holiday comeback for a classic American company.
9: Toys R Us says they're planning a major expansion, adding 120 new stores nationwide. The retailer currently has 40 standalone stores and Toys R Us shops inside Macy's stores across the country. It's quite the comeback for the chain, which filed for bankruptcy and closed most of its stores in America nearly a decade ago.
4: ABC's Sam Champion. If you bought $10,000 in Berkshire Hathaway when Warren Buffett founded it in 1965, the Oracle of Omaha would have turned it into almost $2 million now. Shares slipped today when Buffett announced that he's giving up his role as chairman at 96 years old. He already gave up his role as the CEO. His genius, doing his homework, buying stocks for cheap, and being patient with his investments. Scientists say they found a new type of wildcat. Could be the first living feline species discovered in more than 100 years.
10: 10,000 more out-of-work Americans made their first application for jobless benefits in the week leading up to May 2nd. The number has remained stubbornly above 200,000 for 4 years, and that's where it was pegged in the Labor Department's most recent reading.
4: That's ABC's Jim Ryan on jobs. I'm Wayne Cabot, ABC News.
1: Live from Washington, D.C., this is Balance of Power with Joe Matthew.
11: The machines are now teaching themselves. Welcome to the Friday edition as Anthropic says its AI model, Claude, has started doing its own research just in the last few months, moving us ever closer to, yes, recursive self-improvement. Say it together. As we also learn that Claude was used to hack ChatGPT. What in the world is going on here? We're going to ask Bloomberg's Michael Shepherd in just a moment. Can President Trump advance the AI issue with President Xi next week? We'll talk about that and the United Nations General Assembly with Anya Manuel from the Aspen Strategy Group. And new polling out showing Democrats on the march in Kansas and Texas. An upside-down map that we'll look at with our political panel. 46 days to the election. We start, as always, on Wall Street with the great Charlie Pellett, Mr. Friday himself, live from World Headquarters in New York. Charlie, how's it going?
12: Right now, looking at lows of the day, Joe Matthew, with the Dow, the S&P, NASDAQ very much in the red. Going to keep going because I got the NASDAQ 100 index down 0.1%. The Russell 2000 index of small cap shares, it is moving lower as well. That index down now, underperforming by 0.9%. So bottom line here, stocks lower, S&P wrapping up the week now, 76.19 where we stand. Yes, several hours to go until the close, but right now down 17 points, drop there of 0.2%. Dow Industrials down 230, decline there of 0.4%. NASDAQ down 0.1%. Bottom line here, we are looking at the last stretch of a very busy week for markets. Stocks churning, bond yields are rising. 2-year, 4.73%. The 10-year bouncing right around 5%, 4.99 right now. We've got the 30-year, 5.33%. Spot gold up 0.4%, an ounce of the precious metal now at $43.58. West Texas Intermediate crude down 0.3%, $101.60 a barrel. Brent $104.31, turning around from earlier gains, down now by 0.5%. Certainly the world of data centers and reigning in AI have dominated the headlines this week. Aditya Bahavi is head of U.S. economics research at B of A Securities. And on Bloomberg Surveillance this morning, he told us, yeah, he is keeping an eye on any potential downturn in CapEx spending.
13: The risk is, the biggest downside risk to the U.S. economy right now is a slowdown in the AI CapEx cycle, whether it's because of a problem in the credit markets or because of overinvestment. So that's something we're watching. We have it in risk space. We don't have it in our baseline, but CapEx booms tend to end in busts, right? Yeah. So it's a question of when.
12: Aditya Bahavi of BofA Securities interviewed on surveillance. And yeah, a whole lot more on AI coming up in just a moment with our Michael Shepherd. French President Emmanuel Macron says he will convene a meeting of the group of seven countries in coming weeks to discuss a potential release from strategic oil product stockpiles as soaring energy prices sap economic growth. Again, WTI 101.49 a barrel. We are looking at the oil majors. ExxonMobil trading lower, down 0.1%. Chevron down 0.3%. Right now, we've got ConocoPhillips down by 0.5%. For on-demand news, 24 hours a day, subscribe to Bloomberg News Now wherever you get your podcast. I'm Charlie Pellett. That's Joe Matthew. This is a Bloomberg Business Flash.
11: All right, Charlie, thank you so much. The great Charlie Pellett, the voice of Wall Street and the New York subway, self-improving live on the air every day. He's the original AI when it comes to the markets, and he'll be back in about 15 minutes with more on the Friday trade. Hey, you made it to the threshold of the weekend. Thanks for being with us as we consider the existential threat against humanity itself. We welcome you to the Friday edition of Balance of Power here on the great Bloomberg Radio Network, coast to coast, and of course, worldwide on YouTube. Search Bloomberg Business News Live to find us. We always save a seat for you here in the studio. You can see all the inner workings of this incredible operation produced daily by, well, producer James. And by the way, in the control room, it's Carl's birthday. So whatever you hear and see, I want you to take it in stride. With 46 days to the midterm elections, and I can tell you for a fact, I saw it with my own eyes coming in. The Kennedy Center is still standing. We have a lot to talk about today. It seems like we do every day when it comes to AI. When did this become our lead story? Was it 2 weeks ago? Was it 2 months ago? I can't remember. But you can't cover politics without talking about artificial intelligence. And you might have heard just a short time ago, Gavin Newsom now putting out an EO in the state of California for a kill switch. Is this the answer to everyone's got a kill switch bill? Even John Kennedy has one. They're talking about it in the swamps of Louisiana. But when you do your doom scroll every morning, the news feed seems to get just a little bit scarier. Is it just me? Anthropic. It's funny, we were talking in the newsroom. I won't tell you who said it. I thought Anthropic was the good guys. What's going on here? Well, it's a little hard to keep things under control when you're dealing with these technologies. We have two stories. One, you heard me say it already. Recursive self-improvement. Anthropic says its AI is now teaching itself. This is brand new in just the last couple of months, and we're only hearing about it today. This is the stuff of Skynet, right? Anthropic says more than a quarter of its research and development is now led by its chatbot, Claude. It was zero just a couple of months ago. You know, we've all been warned of this self-learning, self-improving artificial intelligence, recursive self-improvement. In a blog post talking about Claude's contribution to Anthropic's R&D on new AI models, the company did not say how close it judged itself to that moment. But then we find out that Anthropic hacked OpenAI. They're going after each other. This was 2 weeks after Hugging Face. Independent security researchers used Claude to gain access to an employee's ChatGPT account. They were reading the company's private cache of software. And so this is why lawmakers are trying to get their arms around this. And every day we show up with a new AI bill, a new kill switch idea. Today it's an EO on the state level. A number of states have been acting here, making us wonder what might come next. Because the president of the United States would tell you, well, he said it himself, it's a hoax. He was just asked about it on the tarmac this week. Listen.
14: Do you have any concerns about AI leading to human extinction?
15: No, I don't have any. I have concerns that if we don't win AI, we're going to be put in a very bad position.
16: We're leading China in AI. We can put guardrails. We can do this and that. But I think you have a lot of negative forces that are bringing it up that shouldn't be bringing it up.
11: Shouldn't be bringing it up. We're bringing it up with Mike Shepherd. Can't do a show without him here. Bloomberg News Senior Editor for Technology and Strategic Industries. You must wake up every morning like, oh, my God, I thought yesterday was the day. It's today.
17: It is always today. there is never a tomorrow, Joe. We are really staring this thing in the face.
11: What do we make of these developments? Surprise. Self-recursive
18: I mean, are we on the threshold of machines teaching themselves?
17: Well, we're past that threshold. That is what Anthropic is saying, in mm-hmm. essence, that a lot of its software is increasingly doing that. I'll just read the quote from the report. Okay. AI systems are becoming exponentially more powerful. And this is one of the things that Dario Amodei warned about in his essay over the weekend, the one that touched off this firestorm of concern about AI safety.

0: approach, as we just heard from Anthropic yesterday in this advisory on development, you know, what the state of development there is. And this is the reason they're saying, hey, look, for the very reason of self-improvement, for the very reason that, you know, some models have been shown to go off the off-piste, let's just say, we really need to pace development. We also need more regulation. Again, something that's anathema to the president and a number of people in his administration and some in Silicon Valley, too. But also to really take a very careful look at the technology itself to make sure that they're executing it right as well. And we saw that even the researchers using Anthropic's Claude tool to hack an employee's account at OpenAI. It is wild stuff.
1: Dario surely knew about this when he put the blog post up on Sunday, right? Is this actually what motivated him to issue the warning?
0: It's actually unclear because it was a third party.
1: I mean, the self-learning, the R&D
0: Well, they've been
1: That stop him in his tracks?
0: It could be, but it is something they have been increasingly aware of, and it all kind of builds on itself. You know, it is not like maybe, as we would think of it, like a single moment, but a collection of moments.
1: Okay.
0: It really kind of builds up like a wave on the ocean, and they have seen signals of this through the course of the year. Let's go back to April when they announced that Mythos was so powerful when it came to detecting computer system vulnerabilities that they could only share it with a trusted number of trusted partners. That was back
1: because
0: in
1: they
0: April.
1: Say here we were at zero month a few months ago. Now we're at 26%. It just frames. It puts in context the acceleration that few of us can understand.
0: That's right. And it is hard for us to get our heads around it, in part because you and I are not employing these tools in the same way. You're not doing 26% of the show,
1: thank God.
0: James,
1: do we need to talk?
0: Handing it over to just a machine to do. So for many people in their daily lives, and yet for programmers, it is a very real thing. And one of the, I guess, most adroit uses of artificial intelligence right now is in the coding sphere. And this is one of the reasons also that there is concern of job loss in Silicon Valley. We had this great piece earlier in the week talking about the haves and have-nots now in San Francisco. A fascinating piece. But we also should talk about Newsom's
1: Well, yeah, I was going to say, speaking of San Francisco, you know, it was just a couple of months ago that any company in earnings reporting season that said the letters AI, their stock would go up 50% the next day. Everybody needed a piece of this. Didn't even matter if it was real. It was about the news release. That's kind of like politicians now with the anti-AI. And Gavin Newsom today, I'm looking at his tweet, just issued an executive order directing actions to address the dangers of recent AI incidents. This is the AI kill switch that I mentioned earlier, what he calls first in the nation. Is this just a news release? Or how the heck is he going to turn this from an EO into action?
0: Well, that is one of the big questions, because he is asking for a panel in the California government to take a closer look at whether certain measures could be implemented as part of a law that he signed a couple of months ago on artificial intelligence regulation. One of the steps would include whether it makes sense to require companies to bake a kill switch into their systems. But there are other elements in there, too, Joe, that are pretty critical. And one of those includes vetting of systems by third-party evaluators. In other words, making sure that companies have outsiders come in to check their systems for safety. And this is something Dario Amodei, in his essay, promised to do. And he reiterated in the blog post yesterday that they are proceeding with their plan to bring in outside evaluators with employee badge access. You know, hello, think of your Bloomberg badge and sign on. Same thing at Anthropic. These evaluators would be able to come in. They'd be able to test the systems, see everything, and then be able to speak truth back to power inside Anthropic and say, hey, look, let's hold up here. We see a safety risk potentially with this system, with this agent, with this tool or technology. Yeah. So that is another element of it. But Joe, it's unclear how quickly they'd be able to advance this. And of course, it's taking place in this absence of action here in Washington.
1: Well, that's the
0: something
1: story
0: the governor
1: here, isn't it?
0: Highlighted.
1: I wonder what Ted Lieu thinks about that. He's a California representative and has his own kill switch legislation. Look, the U.S. may win the AI race, but the states may win the regulation race. Thank you, as
0: that's
1: always,
0: often Chef, the case, Joe,
1: for explaining all of this to
0: Thank
1: us.
0: You.
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2: It's 12:41 on Wall Street. We do check markets all day long here at Bloomberg. S&P 500 index bouncing along the bottom right now. The Dow, the S&P, NASDAQ, NASDAQ 100 index, all very much in the red. Looking currently at a 16-point drop on the S&P at 76.20. Lower on this Friday by 0.2%. The Dow now down 0.4%, down 230 points. NASDAQ Composite down 39, a decline there of 0.1%. The 2-year yield, 4.74%. The 10-year, 5.00%, with a 30-year, 5.33%. Bond yields are rising. Traders also facing the expiration of a pile of options that threatens to trigger sudden price swings. We've got the gold, spot gold, up 0.6%, $43.70 the ounce. West Texas Intermediate crude down 0.4%, $101.50. Barrel of Brent, $104.48, drop there of 0.3%. We're keeping an eye on Netflix shares. Netflix currently down by 5%. It has just received its first bearish analyst rating in 9 months after Wells Fargo Securities downgraded the streaming video company to underweight, citing concerns about user engagement. Now, 49 analysts do say the stock is a buy, according to Bloomberg data. 15 say it's a hold, and one now says it's a sell. Again, Netflix down by 5%. Recapping here, stocks lower, S&P down 0.2%, standing at 76.19. For on-demand news, 24 hours a day, subscribe to Bloomberg News Now, wherever you get your podcast. I'm Charlie Pellett. That Joe Matthew is a Bloomberg Business Flash.
3: All right, Charlie Pellett, he's going to Netflix and chill for about 20 minutes and back with more on the Friday trade. Wonder what Charlie's favorite Netflix show is. Does anyone have a favorite Netflix show at this point? I don't really know what they make anymore, which might be part of the problem.
2: Joe, I got to tell you, I spend too much time on Instagram and TikTok. I don't know about you. And I have to tell you, too, when I get out of work, the last thing I want to do very often is turn on a screen. I don't know if you feel the same way, too.
3: Yeah. No, I appreciate that very much. And You're a ninja on social media. I
2: have fun. I'm like everybody. Sometimes I wind up doom scrolling at night, but I always seem to learn something. That said, when I do go for TV, invariably it is programs where I feel I have learned something. Not watching Housewives, not watching people living below deck. I'm too busy, watching about the history of aviation or watching about irrigation systems in far off lands. That's the kind of stuff that fascinates me.
3: I'm glad that you're well aware of my wife's playlist. That's I don't know what they do on a deck either. I don't watch those shows. Charlie, thank you. He'll be back in about 20 minutes. As I said, Charlie Pellett's a big part of our program every day as we connect the dots between Washington and Wall Street. I kind of wish I was under deck right now, but we've got a lot more to talk about here ahead of next week. You thought this week was fun. Next week is going to be a ripper when it comes to international affairs and, yes, artificial intelligence. We're going to connect the dots within our own hour here, because there's been so much talk about an AI security agreement potentially at least being talked about between the U.S. and China. President Xi is coming next week. It's not just UNGA. We've got the Xi visit here at the end of next week. So we're going to kind of break this down into two here as we spend some time with Anya. And I've been looking forward to Anya Manuel being back with us. It's been a long time, from Aspen Strategy Group. So the president's got a couple of missions next week. He's going to head to New York the early part of the week. And the deal. He does the speech in front of the green marble and all this stuff. And they have the sideline bilateral meetings. But he's also planning an important summit, as he's calling it, with Gulf leaders that will be specifically about the war with Iran. That resolves into the big summit and the state dinner at the end of next week. And we can continue connecting dots because, there's another big AI connection here. Jensen Huang's going to be walking around. Sam Altman will be in the state dining room, presuming that's where it takes place. Christiane Ohman, Qualcomm, will be there. All the executives from the world of AI are going to be part of this conversation. But the president first has to survive Turtle Bay and UNGA, the escalator and the teleprompter. He loves making this visit every year. We go in the balance of power way back machine to bring you to last year's speech, remember?
4: All I got from the United Nations was an escalator that on the way up stopped right in the middle. If the First Lady wasn't in great shape, she would have fallen. But she's in great shape. We're both in good shape. We both stood. And then a teleprompter that didn't work. These are the two things I got from the United Nations, a bad escalator and a bad teleprompter. I can only say that whoever's operating this teleprompter is in big trouble.
3: I don't know. I feel like I can kind of relate with that. All I got from the United Nations was this stupid T-shirt. Obviously, producer Sam was not running the teleprompter that day. Producer Sam was mining archival tape there to remind us of some of the greatest hits. What's going to happen this year? You'll see him in front of the green marble again. What will be his message to the globe? And where will AI feature in this speech? Then how does it resolve in the meeting that everyone involved at UNGA will be watching right here in Washington with President Xi? Anya Manuel is at the Aspen Strategy Group as executive director and is with us now on Bloomberg. It's great to have you back as part of our conversation. Should we have high expectations for UNGA, if we can break these into a couple of buckets, and particularly this summit of Arab states moving the needle when it comes to the war with Iran?
5: Yeah, good to be with you again, Joe. I live out here in San Francisco where every screen is filled with the AI apocalypse. So happy to be talking about UNGA.
3: Excellent.
5: I think, sadly, our expectations should be really low. You have three really difficult, festering conflicts. You have Iran that we talk about all the time. You have Ukraine and you have Sudan, which no one ever talks about.
3: Yeah.
5: And even though you're right, there's going to be a big meeting between our president and the Gulf leaders, everyone seems a little bit stuck in what to do about the Iran conflict. As you know, the Saudi pipeline was hit last week. That's bringing the amount of oil flowing out of the region down even more. Tit for tat strikes in the Straits of Hormuz, and no one seems to know a way out.
3: It's a real sticky situation here, and it's not just going to be, you know, the G7 or G20 here. We'll have leaders from around the world, and many of them don't have the strength or influence of the United States or its partners. How many of those leaders of smaller nations are aware of or talking about the threats of AI and interested in engaging with these larger companies who are home to the hyperscalers and all the big minds behind this technology?
5: Yeah, that's a really good point. So smaller powers are engaging in the AI debate. And actually, the UN has a pretty good working group on AI. But of course, the artificial intelligence superpowers are the United States and China. And we're seeing now, it's, you know, here everyone's talking about artificial general intelligence slowing down the frontier. But what's happening right now in real time in the U.S., AI-enabled cyber attacks are up 5 times since the beginning of this year. And you're seeing the same thing happen in other countries as well. So this isn't just a U.S. problem. And it's happening based on Claude, on our models, but it's also happening because the Chinese open weight models are so easy to use and so easy to use in cyber attacks.
3: Well, let's dive into this then. That's really interesting to consider. Even if the United States then does not have a framework with China, and you can weigh in on whether you think that's possible, these are the two, obviously the two lead characters in the so-called race, but could there be an UNGA-wide resolution that addresses AI security?
5: No. It's a little bit like nuclear weapons. So if the great nuclear powers agree to limit the number of nuclear weapons you have, that's very powerful. What the UN can do is be a moral leader in this, and they've done a lot of work on that. Smaller powers are thinking through, how do you make AI work for your societies? There are all sorts of issues we're dealing with here, including how do you make AI actually work for your people? How do you build the data centers in a way that still comports with some environmental regulations? All of those kinds of things. And UNGA is doing some of that and some of the values. But the big agreement, and by the way, here I'm cautiously optimistic, not that Secretary Bessent and his counterpart Hurley Fang will have a breakthrough on AI this week, but I'm really optimistic that we're speaking to the Chinese about it, because I know from some of my conversations with Chinese AI safety researchers that they're worried about similar things that we are. So
3: I want to hear more about that. That's not something we hear enough about. There's an assumption in America that it's damn the torpedoes in China, right? Whatever we have to do to win. You're telling us that's not the case. Does that mean there is room for some agreement, or is Donald Trump too far in the damn the torpedoes camp?
5: Well, I'm not in the president's head, but I think this idea about racing ahead of beating the Chinese versus safety, I think it's a false choice. You can and have to have both. So first, we got to keep advancing the technology, the research. We're doing that. That's fine. But that doesn't mean that we need to let out into the world the most dangerous capabilities. You can think through carefully, as some of our companies are doing, okay, are we going to let out models that have real cyber problems that help people make bio or chem weapons? Those are the kinds of things you were worried about. And then the most important piece, where I think here, Joe, the Chinese are actually, frankly, a little bit of ahead of the United States, is thinking through the bargain with our people. Like, AI has to help ordinary Americans and not just make people out here in Silicon Valley rich. And the Chinese, by the way, are teaching AI in schools. They're having credits for small and medium enterprises to use AI. They have 10 data center clusters around the country where there's plentiful clean energy and water and land. So those are the kinds of common sense things that we could easily do here in the United States. China's not preventing us from doing them.
3: That's fascinating. Where are they on data center? Are they holding up NIMBY signs in China?
5: They're not holding up NIMBY signs. I mean, it's an authoritarian regime, so people don't have an opportunity to say no. But there are 10 data center clusters that have been decided where they're going to be around China. And a lot of them, I visited one of these in way southern China just about 9 months ago or so. And it's run on almost entirely on solar power. So in the next few years, China is going to mandate that all new data centers have to be 80% clean power. These aren't crazy things. We could do them here. California, by the way, is starting with some common sense reforms like this. So this is eminently possible. And I think we should get our act together right here at home.
3: Wow. China, the home of burning coal. That's kind of amazing to hear. In our remaining normally... Well, that's true. I'd normally be asking you about trade, about tariffs. Will that be addressed next week?
5: It will be addressed. And if we're lucky, Joe, the truce will hold. I think the worry that most American CEOs that I talk to have is the critical minerals deal. It's holding in name, but de facto, people aren't getting the licenses to get the critical minerals that they need at the speed at which they need. So that's going to be high on the list. Mm-hmm. AI is going to be a topic. Fentanyl, by the way, is going to be a topic, and their cooperation is actually going okay. Our fentanyl interceptions are down a lot from year to year. Part of that, not all of it, is because the Chinese are being better on precursor chemicals. So it's not all bad. There are glimmers of hope.
3: Yeah. Be curious to see how the state dinner goes, Anya. We missed you, and it's great to spend some time with you. Thank you for the update here. Aspen Strategy Group, really interesting. We'll be talking about this at this time next week as we unpack everything, of course, that happened in the Trump-Xi summit. Big doings here in Washington, and we'll have team coverage, of course, as you expect, right here on Bloomberg Radio. I'm Joe Matthew in Washington. Glad you came along here on the Friday edition. You made it to the end of the week, and we'll assemble our political panel next. Nothing like a Friday with Jeannie and Rick. They're on the way as we have new polling showing Democratic advances in some very unlikely places. On to the midterm campaign trail next, only here on Bloomberg.
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7: ABC News, I'm Wayne Cabot. Measles scare at Children's Hospital of Philadelphia after a likely exposure in a state that is the center of the nation's worst measles outbreak since 1992.
8: And now the state is requesting assistance from the CDC's disease detectives to help contain the outbreak. But the state is also saying it would rescind that request if the CDC did not acknowledge the 4 measles deaths it had reported.
7: ABC's Yuri Benajad. No letup in gas prices. A station in the Bay Area selling diesel for $9 a gallon and... wait till that first heating bill comes.
9: We are expected to see the cost of home heating oil, as that heats a lot of homes in the Northeast. Those prices, those bills, expected to go up more than 30% this winter.
7: ABC's Elizabeth Schulze. And now Bloomberg reports refining customers in Europe are being told by the Saudis they will be allocated no crude next month. Artist Duncan Sheik has died at 56 from organ failure. This is ABC News.
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1: It's 12:40 on Wall Street. We do check markets all day long here at Bloomberg. We've got stocks bouncing along the bottom, wrapping up a turbulent week. Busy week in terms of news flow. The Dow, the S&P, NASDAQ all in the red right now. S&P down 17, 76.20 where we stand. Drop there of 0.2%. We've got the Dow lower by 212, down by about 0.4%. NASDAQ down 44, decline of 0.2%. S&P, by the way, trading very close to session lows. All of this with a 2-year at 4.73%, the 10-year 4.99%. We've got the 30-year 5.33%. Spot gold up 0.9%, $43.79 the ounce. West Texas Intermediate crude now tumbling by 1.2%, $100.69 a barrel on WTI. Brent also coming in right now, $103.58. Barrel of Brent down 1.2% now. Bitcoin, big story today, very close to 81,000. Once again, Bitcoin surging now by about 5.8%. Well, AI certainly has been a major issue heading into the November midterms, be it data centers or AI curbs. Today, California Governor Gavin Newsom issuing an executive order to implement guardrails on AI in the state. Torsten Slok is chief economist at Apollo Management. Earlier today on surveillance, he told us spending on AI is continuing to provide an important lift to economic growth.
2: We have, of course, the AI spending boom. GDP normally grows at 2, and now 1 percentage point of growth is coming because of the AI spending boom, not only on data centers and energy, but also spending on tokens. Remember, that also goes into GDP. Yep. Spending on tools for consumers, spending on tools for corporates. All that spending combined with the wealth effect also coming out of high stock prices is all very, very important for growth at the moment.
1: Apollo's Torsten Slok interviewed this morning on surveillance. Cryptocurrencies are rallying amid stronger appetite for risk assets. I mentioned a Bitcoin at 80,880 right now. Right now, Coinbase is surging by 11.4%. And Strategy, formerly known as MicroStrategy, which operates as a Bitcoin treasury company, it is up now by 13.1%. For on-demand news, 24 hours a day, subscribe to Bloomberg News now wherever you get your podcasts. I'm Charlie Pellett. That Joe Matthew is a Bloomberg Business Flash.
3: Okay, my friend, Charlie Pellett will return at the top of the hour with more on Wall Street, 1 p.m. Eastern, as we welcome our global television audience to the conversation. Charlie sitting high atop world headquarters in New York with the very latest, and we will hear from him again shortly. I said at the top of the show the Kennedy Center is still standing, which is news here in Washington, with the president threatening to literally tear down the building. And then we saw that wild photograph that was taken outside of Air Force One. One of the AFP photographers zoomed in on the window there and saw the president looking at this big image on the wall. It seemed to read Kennedy Center demolished, like a big hole in the ground on the side of the Potomac River. I guess it won't happen. Well, at least not for 30 days. If you're with us on 99.1 here in Washington, you might be driving by it now. I do look as I cross the bridge every morning. Is it still standing? It is right now. Judge yesterday said any demolition or other construction will require 30 days notice. So put a pin in that, because a big protest will be happening there tonight. Enter Wonder Woman, none other than Wonder Woman, to the rescue of the Kennedy Center. Linda Carter, alongside Kerry Kennedy, will be leading a protest outside of the Kennedy Center this evening to try to preserve the monument to JFK. As we learned today, though, it's not just the Kennedy Center. In fact, it's not very far away where we have this thing called the Institute of Peace. It stood there before the president made it his own. And board members from the Institute of Peace are now in court with an emergency motion trying to prevent the president from etching his name into the side of the building there. I have no update for you on that one, but I guess I'll have to change my commute where I can drive by all of these on the way in and let you know what's happening. We got to go by the reflecting pool as well. Is that still all? Well, that's for another show. We've got our panel with us. It's Friday. It's, you know, Rick and Jeannie time, and there's nothing better than that as we get to the midterm campaign trail, where there have been some pretty wild developments here. You know, the Michigan race has been really interesting to watch. Senate race, El Sayed. We were talking yesterday about the polling that shows him within the margin of error, leading Mike Rogers, but not by the extent to which other Democrats in the state are. Maybe this will help. Another drop from the Washington Post and the Schar School out with another poll today, finding more than 60% of likely voters, this isn't registered, likely voters in Michigan oppose President Trump's tariffs on Canada. This is Michigan, after all. Think of how many of these people work for GM or Ford with shared manufacturing chains crossing the border. Michigan Democrats, no surprise, overwhelmingly oppose the tariffs. That's 89%. Majority of Republicans, though, too, 56%. But this is the one that stings. Independents, 68%, say they disapprove of President Trump's tariffs on Canada. And it should be no mystery. Canada affects 6% of the $700 billion in annual cross-border trade between our two nations. In the state, it is much higher than that for obvious reasons. We've got a lot to talk about here, including this, and we've got some other polling that's coming out of Kansas showing a Democrat maybe becoming the next senator of Kansas. A Democrat maybe the next senator from Texas. Is this all silly season? Let's pull our panel together here. Bloomberg Politics contributors Jeannie Shanzano and Rick Davis are with us. Happy Friday, guys. Rick is our Republican strategist and partner at Stonecourt Capital. Jeannie is our Democratic analyst, democracy visiting fellow at Harvard Kennedy School's Ash Center. You're no stranger to polling, Jeannie Shanzano. Is this advantage, El Sayed, beyond the horse race polls that we're seeing?
4: It is. I mean, I think we have to be cautiously optimistic if you're a Democrat about that, because we still have, you know, about 40 days to go, albeit it is early voting times. Early voting season has just begun today, I believe, in your home state of Virginia, Joe. So
3: That's right.
4: People are already at the polls. But, you know, and Republicans have an awful lot of money banked that they can throw at these races. That said, this environment is looking better and better for Democrats. You know, when you just think about the Senate, the idea that we would be talking about Senate races in places like Kansas and Texas and Alaska being, you know, potentially North Carolina, potentially open to Democrats. You know, John Kennedy, who I know you love to quote because he always has the best quotes. He said he's going to be he's the best. He's going to be up in Kansas, Nebraska, Iowa this weekend to raise money to campaign for these candidates. And let's face it, these are all pretty good candidates. And he said, you know, you told me 6 months ago we'd be spending time and money there. I'd have not believed you. He said it more colorfully than I am. But he said, you know, we will win, according to him, but these races are close. And of course, you couple that with J.D. Vance in Iowa. I mean, this is outrageous for Republicans. So, yeah, these seats that we thought may be locked for Republicans, they are suddenly open, and so Democrats have a chance.
3: Mm-hmm. Hey, Rick, I don't know if you've got a big bucket of cold water to throw on this whole thing, but this Emerson College poll out of Kansas seems to be a showstopper here. As the pollsters write, Spencer Kimball has been on this program a lot of times. The poll finds Democrats with their best chance to win their first Senate seat in, yes, Kansas since 1932. It has a lot to do with independent voter appeal on behalf of Adam Hamilton, the Democrat, who is running against Roger Marshall, the Republican senator who has been on this program many times. Do you believe it, Rick? What's happening in Kansas?
5: Well, love Emerson polling, but hate text polls, and that's what this was. So methodology-wise, not my favorite. But look, we've seen a lot going on in Kansas lately, right? You know, the voters rejected Republican efforts to crack down on abortion. Just this last spring, voters rejected Republican legislator and governor's efforts to drive state Supreme Court justices for election. I mean, overwhelmingly supported basically the Democratic line on that. And now you see a close Kansas race for the Senate. And regardless of the polls, you have to think, hey, there's something going on in Kansas. And they are all susceptible to the same block of issues that are driving a lot of these independents you were just mentioning into the Democratic arm, right? I mean, like AI and data centers, denial, denial, denial by the administration. Cost of living and affordability, denial, denial, denial. I mean, like, these are things they want to talk about, independents particularly are expressly concerned about the economy and the encroachment of technology into their lives. And this administration, who now has said this election is all about me, Donald Trump, says, ignore those things. They're all hoaxes. You're living in a perfect society that with me at the helm, Donald Trump is president. Mm. I'll take care of all those things for you. That is not a message that's resounding in any state. There are now almost 12 states that have competitive in the margin of error races for the United States Senate. And 2/3 of those are races we wouldn't have even spent $10 on, you know, if wow. you thought Republicans were going to have any kind of a challenge. So, you know, the real effect, Republicans are going to have to spread a lot of money thinly across a dozen states that they thought maybe was going to be four. Wow. And that really wow. stretches our resources. As Jeannie said, Republicans have more money, but they have more risks now than they ever thought they had.
6: Yeah.
3: This Kansas poll would require some ticket splitting based on what we're seeing here, Jeannie. I don't know your thoughts on this, but when we look to the election for governor in Kansas, Ty Masterson, 51%, the Democrat, Cindy Holscher, 44%. As Spencer says, independent splitting in the race for governor. They break for Masterson by 2 points. Can Democrats win the Senate for the first time since the 1930s in Kansas?
4: Joe, I hear it in your voice. You can't even believe it since the 1930s.
3: No.
4: And yeah, me neither. But I'll tell you, as much as we blame the larger environment and Donald Trump and the, you know, obviously the very unpopular tariff war with Canada and the unpopular war, in this case, Doc Marshall also has a lot to answer to. I take you back to the Kansas yeah. State Fair, September 12th, the other day, when he was booed repeatedly with the crowd chanting, "Shame on you." Why? A lot of things. But one of them was an expose by the New York Times, which found Doc yep. Marshall had sued 700 of his former patients, many of them indigent women, because he was an OBGYN for many, many years before he went to the Senate. And Joe, this was no, you know, we're just going to collect our money. 81 of these people were arrested. They were charged 18%, wages garnished. And this kept up after Doc Marshall went to the Senate. That does not make the average Kansan very comfortable. You add to that the idea yeah. that he is carpetbagger. He, you know, was blaming much of this on social media Nazis, but it was a really, really astonishing debate to listen to. And he's, of course, running against Hamilton, a pastor, yep. and he stood up there and defended Donald Trump on tariffs. And by the way, on gas prices, saying gas prices were higher under Joe Biden. Well, when Joe Biden left office, they were $2.81 in Kansas. They're now over $4 a gallon. People of Kansas know this. So as much as Donald Trump can be blamed for the environment and making the race about him, Doc Marshall has done himself no favors, and the people of Kansas wow. are now looking for an alternative.
3: Jeannie Shanzano loaded for bear today on Doc Marshall. I'm glad you walked through all that, because this is all part of it. This is, you know, these things, you know, are not always just national trends. There are obviously race specific issues, kind of like the one for Beau French. Boy, this has been a story this week. I don't know your thoughts on this, Rick. We're already talking about the potential, and I realize you might challenge this idea of James Talrico winning the Senate race in Texas. But now Karl Rove says he's voting for a Democrat for the first time since the 1990s because of this awful racist, nativist social media post by Beau French, which other Republicans are turning away from as well. Should I be connecting the dots on any of these, or are these all race specific stories?
5: Well, look, this is a race-specific story. I mean, obviously, there's a lot of anxiety in Texas about the Senate candidate Paxson and his lack of ethical track record in yeah, public right. office. But this one is really unique, right? I mean, like, every party has its outlier, and I think Beau French mm-hmm. certainly deserves Karl Rove's wrath. And believe me, I say that not lightly. and the idea that a lifelong Republican who's committed to the party's success votes against somebody like this tells you something.
3: Yeah. I hear you, Rick Davis and Jeannie Shanzano. What a great panel. Thank you. They're both back together today. You made it to the end of the week with the two best, and they shall return in our second hour. Kaylee Lyons is about to walk in the studio, and we'll welcome our global television audience to the fastest show in politics. We've got much more ahead. Stay with us here on Balance of Power, only on Bloomberg. 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
4: If the government cannot do it, maybe industry can. Welcome to the Friday edition as a new alliance of AI companies comes together here with a promise to solve the data center energy issue, just as it becomes one of the biggest topics on the midterm campaign trail. I'm Joe Matthew alongside Kaylee Lines in Washington. You made it to Friday. No shortage of AI news today, that is for sure. But Kaylee, we may have found a positive development here.
5: Yeah, we're looking forward to talking to the founder of Emerald AI about this notion that it doesn't necessarily have to be that data centers create energy concerns for the communities around them. Of course, this is in keeping with what we saw in the House this week before they got out of town for the pre-midterm recess. They voted on the ratepayer protection pledge. The concern, of course, is about utility costs. But there also is the question of just, is there going to be accessibility to power for everyone, these massive data centers?
4: That's right. Exactly. This is a slightly more clever solution. Yeah. They've been putting their heads together, and we're going to be curious to learn along with you about how they're going to do this. We'll bring you to the White House for more with Tyler Kendall here as the president prepares for an awfully important week in geopolitics. A week from today, Kaylee, we'll be talking all about the summit with President Xi.
5: Yep, that's, of course, scheduled for the 24th after President Trump returns from the United Nations General Assembly, where he'll be in the early part of the week, putting geopolitics front and center. Of course, ongoing hot wars in both the Middle East and between Russia and Ukraine, and trade wars to consider as well, as Bloomberg has learned that the U.S. is at least going to hold off on tariffs until after the Trump-Xi summit is over. What happens once it is, I guess, remains an open question.
4: Well, it's interesting. We thought we'd be focused so much on trade and tariffs, and I suspect that we will be. But it's artificial intelligence that has crept its way to the top of the agenda.
5: Very true. And it just keeps bringing itself back to the top of the agenda. If you take a look at what Governor Gavin Newsom out in California is doing, for example, he wants to see kill switches for these companies. I feel like I've heard about that idea before, and we'll get into all of that this hour. But we begin, as always, with a check on the markets on this final day of the trading week. TGIF, Charlie Pellett, how's it looking in New York?
6: And right now we are looking lower across the board. And Kaylee, by the way, just remember, takes AI to spell Kaylee Lines. We have got the Dow, the S&P, NASDAQ all in the red right now, with the S&P trading lower by 14. Last stretch of a busy week for markets saw stocks falling, bond yields are rising. We've got the Dow Industrials down 193, drop there of 0.4%. NASDAQ Composite Index down 0.1%. NASDAQ 100 Index just about flat on the day, has been swinging between gains and losses, down now by under 0.1%. The SOX, the Philadelphia Stock Exchange Semiconductor Index, up now by 1.1%. The VIX right around 15, the 2-year 4.73%. 3%, with the 10-year currently yielding 4.99%, the 30-year 5.33%. Gold up $41 the ounce to $43.83, up by about 0.1%. Crude holding just below $101 a barrel. It is down today by 1%. Barrel of Brent, $103.84, lower now by 1%. French President Emmanuel Macron says he will convene a meeting of the group of seven countries in coming weeks to discuss a potential release from strategic oil product stockpiles as soaring energy prices sap economic growth. The meeting comes as fuel prices in Europe surge. Today, as I mentioned, we are looking at WTI here in the U.S. down 0.9%. Barrel of Brent down by 0.9%. Oil majors selling off. ExxonMobil down 0.4%. Chevron lower by 0.4%. ConocoPhillips down now by 1%. For on-demand news 24 hours a day, subscribe to Bloomberg News now wherever you get your podcasts. I'm Charlie Pellett, Joe and Kaylee. That is a Bloomberg Business Flash.
5: All right, Charlie Pellett, thank you so much. As we look to close out a wild week that has been in the markets, of course, it was just this week that we got the Fed decision, which already feels like a lifetime ago. It was also just this week that we came into the week with conversations around potentially the pacing of artificial intelligence. The heads of some of the biggest companies in the industry all having agreed last weekend, of course, that that may be necessary. President Trump fervently disagreeing with that over the course of the week, especially in light of the Anthropic former employees' public resignation, talking about how it could lead to the extinction of humanity. President Trump and many of those close to him have cast this notion as being a hoax, a conspiracy, a Chinese psyop. Just listen to what President said. Trump has said about this throughout the course of the last week and change.
7: Do you have any concerns about AI leading to human extinction?
8: No, I don't have any. I have concerns that if we don't win AI, we're going to be put in a very bad position.
9: We're leading China in AI. We can put guardrails. We can do this and that. But I think you have a lot of negative forces that are bringing it up that shouldn't be bringing it up.
4: Well, they're going to bring it up, at least the issue of AI and security, next week, as we mentioned. When President Trump meets with President Xi, the summit here in Washington, whether this will resolve in some framework or AI security agreement has to be yet to be seen. And it's unclear exactly what the president's goals are. But it will be a who's who of AI executives as well, which is on brand for this White House. Sam Altman will be there. Jensen Huang, Christiane Ohman from Qualcomm. And it's being reported that Jamie Dimon will be there. I'm sure that's going to be a much longer list. And Tyler Kendall will be on hand to cover it all on the heels of the United Nations General Assembly, where the president will be as well at the start of next week. Tyler is our Washington correspondent and joins us now live from the White House. What are the president's goals when it comes to President Xi, Tyler? Do we have a sense of what this agenda will look like?
10: Well, Joe, at this point, we've heard from a few analysts that if the U.S. and China are able to extend the trade truce, keep the calm as it is, that in and of itself would be an accomplishment of a goal, as we learn more, including reporting from the Financial Times that the U.S. may only be looking to extend that truce by about 6 months amid what are heightened concerns with Beijing's loosening or lack of loosening of export curbs related to critical and rare earth minerals. You went through it, though. There are a few points of contention that will probably come up, including front and center when it comes to artificial intelligence, because this White House's main argument against an industry-wide slowdown has to do with the competition with China. Just last week, we heard from three national security agencies allege that Chinese AI firms are essentially stealing American IP through so-called distillation attacks. But if we put the full picture together, there's so many different things that this White House has to weigh when approaching this meeting with Chinese President Xi Jinping, including when it comes to those export curbs, not wanting to escalate on one front and have China retaliate on another. It is a balancing act next week, but the fact that Xi Jinping is expected to be here does play to the administration's broader goal of keeping relations with China, at least right now, on balance.
5: Well, and as you talk about an extension for some period of time of their trade truce, Tyler, Bloomberg is reporting that we won't see any tariff action until after this meeting is concluded.
10: So at this point, it's unclear exactly the reason behind this potential postponement of higher, what was expected to be higher tariffs, but it could be perhaps a leverage tool for the White House as we go into the talks next week. A few points of context here. One, these were planned tariffs over allegations of Chinese overcapacity as the country ran a $1.2 trillion trade surplus next year. The tariff rate was supposed to come in at 7.5%. I bring that up because it would have brought the average effective U.S. tariff rate against Chinese goods under the second Trump administration to 20%, which, of course, is a relatively large number, but it actually hits that cap that has been previously established with China under the current trade truce. So it actually wasn't really considered to be that major of an escalation. That is raising questions about exactly why these tariffs were postponed. Will there be a different rate depending on how the conversations go? Kaylee and Joe, we may get more details on Monday. The U.S. Treasury Secretary sent to meet with his Chinese counterpart over the weekend.
4: Tyler, thank you so much. Live from the White House, Bloomberg's Tyler Kendall, with much more to discuss ahead of next week. It'll be a very busy one around here with UNGA at the start of the week and, of course, the Xi summit at the end of the week here on Balance of Power. We'll have it all covered. Tyler is on her way up to Turtle Bay shortly after the close of business today, as a matter of fact. Kaylee mentioned one of the biggest and most important stories of the week. When you talk about an unproductive Congress, Kaylee, it was this Congress that passed the data center bill. They actually got it done. Yep. And it was an overwhelming vote, as it turned out, in an effort to control the impact on people's utility bills. But if you remember, this thing doesn't really take effect for 2 years, and it's not going to do much between now and November.
5: Yeah, it may be more signal than anything, trying to show voters that lawmakers are serious about making sure that there aren't detrimental effects on communities due to data centers. While the House passed this with a massive bipartisan margin, if and when it passes the Senate, on what timeline is another question. And again, the timeline for it to actually have an impact is an open one, too. But we are starting to hear consistently from lawmakers of both parties that if you want to have data centers built, you have to do it in a way in which it's beneficial to communities. They bring their own water. They bring their own power. This seems to be what everyone is coalescing around, by and large.
4: That's true, which was not the way it went when data centers started popping up out of the earth. You're from Virginia. I live in Virginia, the data center capital of the world. We've learned a lot over the past many years on this, but this has become a huge issue. And there's a slightly more clever solution that didn't come from Washington that we want to talk to you about. And it involves a company called Emerald AI and two that you may have heard of, NVIDIA and Google. I'm glad to say that we're joined right now by the CEO and founder of Emerald AI. Varun Sivaram was with us right now in our studio in Washington. Varun, thank you for joining us here on Bloomberg TV and radio.
11: Joe, Kaylee, thanks for having me.
4: So we've illustrated the problem. I want to hear how you've managed to solve it, because it's a more nuanced approach than what we have heard from lawmakers and regulators here in Washington.
11: Exactly. Emerald AI, which we founded under 2 years ago, aims to transform AI data centers into flexible allies of the power grid. And the reason this works is if an AI data center can reduce its power consumption during those moments when the grid is really stressed out, a hot summer day in Phoenix, Arizona, let's say, then that data center can actually fit onto the existing power grid without having to build out expensive infrastructure that can have the effect of raising rates. In fact, flexible AI data centers, all else equal, can help to keep rates low and affordable for local communities, and they can help to keep grids reliable, all while helping America gain a technological edge in the race for AI innovation as we get more data centers connected on the grid. So it's a win-win-win, thanks to this technology of flexibility when you need it.
5: Well, what gives, though, if you have to have flexibility? If there are moments at which the grid is strained and they have to bring it down, I would imagine that that means that you aren't necessarily powering all the compute you would be otherwise.
11: There are many ways to get flexibility. I'll give you some examples. Our company, Emerald AI, has worked with giants like NVIDIA to enable a data center to slow down some of the computations that it's running. You might have a fine-tuning job that you can slow down or pause, or you can take a job and move it at the speed of light from one location to another. So, Kaylee, you're talking to ChatGPT, and suddenly you're getting your answer not from Virginia, but from Chicago, as we've demonstrated at two different Oracle data centers on NVIDIA chips. In addition, you could run a battery that happens to be located on site. There are many ways to achieve this flexibility, but the goal is there's actually a lot of power on today's power grid that we just can't utilize. Because today, data centers require the use of power potentially 24/7. If they're able to be flexible and what we call good citizens on the power grid, well, they can use 100 gigawatts that we otherwise can't use on the power grid today. And that helps with the affordability concerns and with the speed to power.
4: This sounds really smart, Varun, but what about all of the existing data centers? Do you have to retrofit all of them to be part of this new model, or is this simply about the next generation?
11: Well, so the way that Emerald AI works is we work both with existing data centers and with new data centers. We are, you know, NVIDIA is a big partner and investor in Emerald, as are 12 other Fortune 500 global companies. And together with them, we have models where for an existing data center, our software, the Emerald Conductor platform, can help an existing data center change how it consumes energy. And we're building a new data center with NVIDIA and Digital Realty, the world's first from the ground up power flexible AI data center, AI factory. It's 100 megawatts in Manassas, Virginia, and it comes online later this year. So new data centers can get faster connections to the grid. Think of a fast lane. And existing data centers can get even more power much more quickly.
4: It's interesting, Kaylee, because we talk so much about taking data centers off the grid.
5: Right.
4: It was behind the meter. Now we need them on the grid.
5: Well, and I've actually spoke to the chair of FERC about this and the ways in which the grid needs to adapt to all of this. Are you in conversations with regulators? I just wonder what your you've talked about the partnership with NVIDIA and others on the industry side, but what of your conversations on the government side?
11: Yeah, absolutely. We think that there is a grand bargain to be had where if data centers can work with

0: analog devices, leading semiconductor firm, and leading energy companies, AES, NRG, Constellation, RWE, National Grid. And together, we're presenting a unified front. You mentioned FERC, Kaylee. Mm-hmm. We're talking to the FERC commissioners. We're talking to state regulators. We're talking to the administration to say, here's this grand bargain. Let's make sure that AI data centers can be good citizens to grids, good citizens to communities. And in return, they should get faster and larger connections to the power grid.
1: What do you make of some of the AI stories that we woke up to today? I know this isn't data center related, but you've been in this industry since it really started to kick up. I met you at the NVIDIA conference here about a year ago in Washington, D.C. We weren't talking about stories like these, about Anthropic, for instance, self-learning. Claude is doing 26% of its own research and development. Claude is also hacking ChatGPT. How do we control this technology?
0: Well, Joe, as you know, the reason I got into this business to begin with is because I think energy has now become the defining issue for the AI revolution.
1: Okay.
0: If you look at China, for example, China has plenty of energy. By 2030, they're going to have 400 gigawatts of spare capacity for AI. The United States, however, does not. We want to connect 70 gigawatts of AI data centers over the next 2 years, between now and 2028. We can only really plug in 30.
1: But do you worry about AI security interfering with the work that you're trying to do on the energy side? People are changing their opinions as we're having this conversation.
0: Well, look, it is absolutely critical that if the United States is going to compete, we're going to need data centers here in this country. Mm-hmm. And those data centers, we want to make sure through this new alliance and through Emerald AI's work, we want to make sure that those data centers are good citizens. The communities that host them deserve as much. If you're a community and you've got a data center coming to town, you want to be sure, hey, that data center is going to bend over backwards so that I don't have blackouts, I don't have reliability issues, and my bills can stay affordable. Because if not, we start to face trade-offs. Data centers could come to town and you might say, well, do I have the space on the grid to also bring in advanced manufacturing or hospitals or neighborhood energy growth? Right. Now with flexible AI data centers, you can have it all. And that's now not just Emerald AI saying this. It's now 20 leading companies bringing the same unified message of this grand bargain to regulators across the country.
2: Can I just ask, as one of the stories Joe's referring to is that AI is improving upon itself without necessarily human direction, how much of this flexibility would be driven by automated decision making? Slow down here, send it there. Like, is the technology that is actually being powered by these data centers also factoring into the way in which they are flexible?
0: It's such a great question. How do we make these new devices, these large data centers, how do we make them flexible? I first want to say this is not science fiction. This is actually proven. You know, Google, one of the founding members of this new alliance, has done a gigawatt of demand response for its data centers. Emerald and NVIDIA have now done 6 demonstrations around the world, in London, in mm-hmm. Phoenix, in Virginia. And we now have, as I mentioned, this 100 megawatt facility coming online that can flex. I'll give you an example.
2: But are humans directing the flexion?
0: Yeah, great question. I'll give you an example. In London, it turns out at halftime of the soccer game, everybody watches in Britain these soccer games, football they call it, and everyone turns on their tea kettles at halftime, right? And so there's a spike of a gigawatt of power onto the grid at that moment.
1: Hysterical.
0: Now, in that moment, or you know, a lightning strike hits the grid and takes out a substation or a line, in that moment, no human can act quickly enough in order to modulate the power in that data center. And so what we demonstrated, Emerald, with NVIDIA and the local utility National Grid, we demonstrated that data center was able to autonomously reduce its power consumption, but do it in a very special way. Do it in a way where the computations, the AI computations, would continue to run, the mission critical computations continue to run at the right performance level. Mm-hmm. And so we protected the AI, we protected the grid, rates stay low, and communities have resilient electricity.
1: We ran out of time to ask you when you're running for office or when you're going public. Let's do that next time.
0: Joe, thank you for having me.
2: Thanks for joining us. Varun Sivaram of Emerald AI here with us on Balance of Power on Bloomberg.
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2: It's 121 on Wall Street. We do check markets all day long here at Bloomberg. NASDAQ 100 index just turning positive. Little change. Rest of the market moving lower. The Dow, the S&P, NASDAQ all in the red. Last stretch of a very busy week for markets saw stocks falling as bond yields rose. Right now, the S&P stands at 76.23. The S&P down by about 0.2%. Dow Industrials down 210 on the Dow. A decline of 0.4%. NASDAQ Composite down 16 for NASDAQ, a drop now of 0.1%. NASDAQ 100 index, as I mentioned, positive, little changed, up under 0.1%. The VIX right around 15, the two-year 4.74%. 10-year yields hit 5% on bets that elevated energy costs could fuel inflation, prompting further Federal Reserve rate hikes. Right now, 10-year is at 5.00%, with the 30-year 5.33%. Gold up $42 the ounce to $43.84, up by 1%. Crude down 1.2%. West Texas Intermediate $100.71 a barrel on WTI. Brent $103.58, down now by 1.2%. Bitcoin, major move there, up 5.5%. Bitcoin $80,718. On Holding has signed French superstar Kylian Mbappe as a partner in developing football products and representing the brand, mounting a bold challenge to Nike and Adidas dominance of the sport. On Holdings up by 1.3%. Nike shares trading lower now. We've got Nike down by 1.6%. For on-demand news 24 hours a day, subscribe to Bloomberg News now wherever you get your podcast. I'm Charlie Pellett. Joe and Kaylee, that's a Bloomberg Business Flash.
3: All right, Charlie Pellett in New York checking on the markets for us. Thank you so much. I'm Kaylee Lyons alongside Joe Matthew in Washington, where we have spent all week, all month, the vast majority of this year talking about artificial intelligence and data centers and how, if at all, government would like to see it regulated. At the federal level, still an open question, as President Trump, of course, is arguing for one thing, and many other lawmakers who find themselves on the ballot this year are saying another. At the state level, though, we're seeing a lot of action. Today alone, in Virginia, Governor Abigail Spanberger signing an executive order that she says is the most aggressive and comprehensive data center accountability framework in the nation. That hitting about the same time that out in California, Governor Gavin Newsom signs his own EO, directing actions to address what he describes as dangers of recent AI incidents. Among Newsom's ideas he would like to see pursued, Joe, independent oversight of AI companies, safety checks, and the creation of an AI kill switch.
4: There we go again.
3: Yeah.
4: Seems like that's inevitable. Everyone's got an idea on this. And by the way, one of the first, I think, proposals came from California, Ted Lieu. Maybe he should call the governor. They could work on this together. Of course, John Kennedy in Louisiana has one. There are any number of other legislative attempts to get their arms around this. But it's something that we want to talk about with our political panel. Bloomberg Politics contributors Rick Davis and Jeannie Shanzano are with us after our fascinating conversation with Arun. I learned a lot.
3: Yeah.
4: Let's play it to the panel now. Jeannie is our Democratic analyst, democracy visiting fellow at Harvard Kennedy School's Ash Center. Rick is our Republican strategist, of course, as well, partner at Stone Court Capital. Rick, I'd like to start with you as somebody who works in the investment community here, and the pitch that we just heard from Varun on a new approach. Will it be industry that solves this with a more clever approach than Washington can seem to come up with?
5: Well, first of all, I think that Washington has been pretty much checked out. I mean, it just did pass in the House the ratepayer protection bill, but that is only a very small effort to try and create some solutions for especially AI data centers. But at the end of the day, states and corporations working together are really going to be the way that this gets done, because I can't imagine the federal government unleashing billions of dollars to upgrade the grid all of a sudden, which they've been working on for quite some time, creating a new demand response like what Arun was talking about that can flex the grid around the most high use areas, but also develop the energy resources that can be spread across the country rather than isolated in our own communities. I really think this is one where we're going to have to depend upon companies and states working together. As much as the president would like to have federal control over this, I don't think that's the solution.
3: Well, and it's interesting, as Varun was talking about, the notion of data center flexibility is a data center in Arizona that is facing strain on the grid can instead send the compute need to a data center in Virginia, for example. It does seem like this whole idea is something that would cross state lines. So, Jeannie, as we consider this notion of it being done on a state-by-state basis, Shapiro does this, Spanberger does this, Newsom does this. Is there going to have to be federal alignment at some point?
6: You know, I think eventually, but, you know, let's be honest, when they can't pass a budget on time, I mean, I don't think we're going to see them move forward with all deliberate speed on this. As much as, you know, we should say that individual senators, and you and Joe just mentioned some of them, and representatives are really devoted to trying to get something done. It's going to be hard. We're going to be hard pressed to see that in the near future in D.C. So we are reliant on the states and, of course, the localities and the private industry. And, you know, that is where the innovation on this is going to come from. You know, what should be done, what can be done, because the reality is we are not going to see less data use going forward. It is going to be part and parcel of all of our lives. And so we do need reform and investment to address these challenges that we're facing. And of course, this has just sort of broken through politically. And I think that's what we're seeing, whether it's out of Shapiro, whether it's out of Newsom. Newsom, who, by the way, this is a switch from his earlier vote not that long ago on this issue. It's an about face. He did SB 1047, and he got some pushback on that where he voted against a mandatory AI kill switch. But, you know, he can read the polls just like, you know, Governor DeSantis, Governor Abbott, you know, Steve Bannon, Bernie Sanders. They all know that this is widely unpopular. People are concerned. And so they are stepping up to address and to try to think about ways and at least show their constituents and potentially 2028 voters that they are on top of this issue. Of course, the problem is one of timing. I mean, I was listening to Mike Shepard talk to you guys about the fact that, you know, how long you set up a panel in a state to think about this. We're talking, you know, a little while before we see something get done.
4: That's for sure. Rick, you know, we've been watching the reaction on Wall Street to a lot of these stories, and sometimes investors can get spooked, but we've seen AI stocks largely bounce back this week. And I'm wondering the extent to which you can tell us what the investment community thinks, not so much retail Wall Street, not even so much public markets, but what does private equity think? What does private investment think about this? Are we seeing through the rhetoric? Because I keep hearing that Washington doesn't understand how strong this backlog is. And no matter what regulations you put on it, the growth may not be affected. How about you?
5: Yeah, look, I mean, the people I talk to who are investors and who have an eye for this really understand the transformational impact that this technology will have on every life on the planet. This is not a U.S. investment. This is not a China investment. This is a global investment. It's already showing impacts on productivity across the U.S. workforce. And even though a lot of people are talking about the dire aspects of AI growth around the world, it almost points to why this is such an important investment. Because if it's going to transform the world to the point where you could literally create an extinction model around it, then you have to realize it's going to change every business in the world.
4: Yeah.
3: Well, from the United States to China, then, perhaps, Jeannie, knowing that Xi Jinping at this time next week will have wrapped up his state visit with President Trump at the White House, when Trump has framed this entire conversation around AI as being a competition with China, what do you expect we're going to see? Will they be talking about this in public? Will they be talking about it in a serious way behind closed doors?
6: do think they're going to talk about it. Whether they allow us in, I wish, I'm not sure about that. But, you know, I think there's no question, you know, Donald Trump has framed this entire conversation as a must win, no guardrails, limited regulation, because we have to win this competition with China. That flies directly in the face of his actions over the last 2 years, as he has tried to make chips available to China. He has set up data center trade agreements with Saudi Arabia, UAE, both close business partners with China. So there's a lot of evidence that he and the administration are making it easier for China to move faster on AI development. And then on the other hand, he's telling us we can't regulate because of China and we'll lose, which again raises this question. What is really behind his insistence, anti-regulation? But I do think it is going to be fascinating, the state dinner, the meeting, because we are going to see, again, like we saw at the inauguration, at least with the AI executives and the close connection to Donald Trump. And of course, you add into that Xi Jinping and the Chinese delegation. Think one big question in my mind is Donald Trump really, really insistent on limiting China's access to these chips and models? And if so, why then the actions over the last 2 years? That's one of the many questions. Out of it at all, overall, I think we aren't expecting too much to change.
4: Interesting. It's going to be a fascinating week here in Washington, watching all this as the president comes back from UNGA. Rick, you probably heard the president of the United States is meeting Xi Jinping at Andrews for the first time. He's never gone to the airport to greet a dignitary like this. Jensen Huang, presumably in the leather jacket and tie, is going to be at the state dinner along with Sam Altman. What do you expect to come from this summit, if anything, whether it's involving trade or AI?
5: Yeah, it's not clear what the administration's goals are to accomplish this. And of course, we know what Xi's goals are, right? He wants to look important on a global stage. He's getting the necessary support from Donald Trump to do that.
4: Rick, no, keep going. We hear you.
5: Oh, okay. I'm sorry. I've got all kinds of things going on over here. But we've elevated Xi just by having this summit and hosting him as an equal almost to the president of the United States. On the other hand, Xi doesn't want anything to come out of this. He wants to be able to use our models to build his own. He wants to be able to get more chips. And I would say that's really the core thing. Is Trump going to, you know, crack down on export controls on the chips? Because China needs that to stay in pace with us on AI. And we have the ability to use that for our own capability. So I think it's much less to do with, like, how do you slow down the pace of AI, and how do you instead, how do you manage the, you know, really important aspect of this, which is control these chips?
3: Mm-hmm. Indeed. Rick Davis and Jeannie Shanzano, Bloomberg Politics contributors, the both of them in our political panel on this Friday. Thank you so much. As you said, Joe, this is going to be a big one next week, this summit between Trump and Xi. And we're going to see visuals, frankly, from it, of the likes we haven't really seen before, whether it's greeting the plane at Andrews or the state dinner with all of these tech executives and other executives coming to the White House for it.
4: Maybe a marching band on the tarmac.
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4: 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Rick Davis and Jeannie Shanzano, thank you both. Much more to follow here on Balance of Power. 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
8: ABC News, I'm Wayne Cabot. Measles scare at a neonatal intensive care unit, the esteemed Children's Hospital of Philadelphia, giving antibodies now to infants and babies because of a probable exposure in a state that has seen the deaths of four unvaccinated patients, including two children. The state says it reached out to the CDC for help in America's worst measles outbreak in a quarter century. The highest diesel prices ever keep on climbing, forcing farmers like James Byrd in North Carolina to consider passing along costs to you.
9: I mean, it just makes our profit margins even thinner than what, I mean, it was already thin, but it's just as thin as a piece of paper.
8: Diesel averaging $6.45 a gallon at the worst time possible for people who are heating with oil this winter. In-person voting starts today for this year's midterms in Virginia, Minnesota, South Dakota, Idaho. Next week, Illinois, Michigan, Vermont, and in North Dakota. This is ABC News.
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1: It's 1:40 on Wall Street. We do check markets all day long here at Bloomberg. We begin with a developing story. Headline right off the Bloomberg Professional Service. Westinghouse Electric is seeking a valuation of more than $50 billion in a U.S. IPO. This, according to sources, Westinghouse Electric is a provider of reactor technology to nuclear power plants. But again, the story right now on the Bloomberg. Westinghouse said to target over $50 billion valuation in a U.S. IPO. The Dow, the S&P, NASDAQ all trading lower. NASDAQ 100 index holding on to a gain of 19 points right now, up by about 0.1%. We're in the final stretch of a very busy week for markets, including a Fed decision. S&P right now down 10 to 7626. That is a drop of 0.1%. Dow Industrials down 188. On the Dow, a decline of 0.4%. NASDAQ little change, lower by under 0.1%. All of this with the SOX, the Philadelphia Semiconductor Index, up 1.1%. The VIX right around 15. The two-year, 4.73%. The 10-year bouncing around 4.99% right now. And the 30-year currently yielding 4.33%. Gold at $43.93 the ounce. Spot gold up 1.2%. West Texas Intermediate crude down 1.1%. $100.83 a barrel on WTI. Barrel of Brent, $103.71, down now by 1%. Bitcoin, major move there to the upside. Bitcoin right now trading higher. We've got Bitcoin up by just about 5.5%. Bitcoin right now is advancing to $80,600. So again, recapping here and repeating the earlier headline, Westinghouse Electric said to target over a $50 billion valuation in a U.S. IPO. For on-demand news 24 hours a day, subscribe to Bloomberg News now wherever you get your podcast. I'm Charlie Pellett, and that is a Bloomberg Business Flash.
2: Old Westinghouse Electric. Charlie, thank you so much. Charlie Pellett, the voice of Wall Street, shall return at 2 p.m. with another read on the Friday trade as we welcome Bloomberg Business Week daily to the airwaves. Thanks for joining us here on the Friday edition of Balance of Power. I'm Joe Matthew, indeed, alongside Kaylee Lyons, with 46 days, I believe, without looking. Is that right? 46 days to the midterm elections, and the polls are starting to count. We are now officially beyond primary season, and we're looking squarely at some very important general elections that will decide the balance of power. I said it on Capitol Hill. And some fascinating numbers today, Kaylee, whether you're looking at this poll in Kentucky with a Democrat leading an incumbent, or I should say not Kentucky, but Kansas rather. We'll get to Kentucky in a moment. Roger Marshall, the Republican from Kansas, being led by a Democrat at this point is remarkable in a state that red. We're also watching Michigan with new numbers from the Washington Post suggesting that the president's tariff regime with Canada is, in fact, not only frowned upon by Democrats, but a majority of Republicans and a vast majority of independents. You put these all together, Kaylee, and you start wondering if the Senate is, in fact, in play.
3: Yeah, Democrats certainly believe that it is. And the likes of Senate Minority Leader Chuck Schumer have been saying that the map may be wider than even just the states we all spend so much time taking a look at states like Kansas, where the incumbent Roger Marshall does look like he might be in a little bit of trouble, according to this Emerson poll. So let's get into it now as we turn to Bill Ferries, Bloomberg News senior editor, who is leading our midterms coverage. Bill, when we consider Kansas, which isn't necessarily one of the six or seven states that we've been following most closely and where we expect the vast majority of resources to be deployed. Does a poll like this change things? How much money are Dems funneling to Kansas right now?
4: Well, it's definitely a big alarm for Republicans. I mean, even three months ago or so, if you said that Republicans would be having to spend money and campaign time and even sending the vice president to Kansas, you wouldn't have been really taken all that seriously. But it is an interesting look at the impact that some of President Trump's policies have had. Diesel prices are obviously a huge issue in that part of the country. There was, you know, a New York Times report about Roger Marshall's lawsuits against some of his former patients when he was working full time as a physician. That hurt him. But it is just kind of a broader sign of the times that as we get closer to the election, we are starting to see the map widen, really, for both parties, but mostly for the Democrats in this cycle. I mean, listen, this Kansas seat, Roger Marshall, that's been in Republican hands since the 1930s. So this is a big shock for a lot of people in politics. And you're seeing money move in there. You're seeing GOP leaders starting to talk about having to campaign there.
2: 1932, according to Spencer Kimball at Emerson College, running that poll. And it's on the heels of the poll that we saw in Texas with James Talrico running ahead of Ken Paxton. Bill, the president of the United States has pledged to travel for 30 to 35 different campaign stops over the course of October. He was out in North Carolina earlier this week. Could he potentially turn these numbers around?
4: Well, in some of those races, I think that you have candidates who don't want to be too closely aligned with the MAGA brand at this point. We do know that, you know, Vice President Vance is going to be in Iowa trying to rally Republicans there. But the their Senate candidate, Ashley Hinson, is staying away from that rally and just said she has conflicts in her schedule. But it's a really telling sign that in some cases you see more pushback. We saw Florida Congresswoman, Republican Congresswoman Maria Elvira Salazar yesterday hitting the president directly on immigration policy. So you are seeing there are certainly places where President Trump and has a very strong grip over his party. He's shown that throughout the primaries. But it's not everywhere. And it's not everywhere Republicans need to win. So there is going to be an interesting look in the final home stretch of this campaign about where he's going, how much he really is traveling. It remains to be seen if he'll really keep that schedule, and maybe places where he's not traveling, where Republicans still need some help.
3: Well, and as we consider everything the president's trying to do, it's not just campaigning on behalf of candidates. He obviously has tried with limited success to change in which the way mail-in ballots are sent out. Obviously, the Supreme Court ruling against him on that one. He's trying to get greater access to Social Security information for the purposes of cross-checking citizenship with voter rolls. Bill, are we getting to the point where it's too late for any of those efforts, even if they were to be successful, to be implemented? Aren't people able to early vote in a number of states effective today or in the days to come?
4: Yeah, I mean, people are voting. You can walk in for early vote in Virginia, I believe, either today or tomorrow. By this time next week, almost half the country will be receiving mail-in ballots, and we know that some ballots are already being sent back in. So the election is effectively underway. The big advantage the Republicans have, of course, is financial. MAGA Inc. with about $400 million. You have people like Elon Musk willing to help support Republican efforts. So we're going to see. This is going to be a great test case for whether voters have truly made up their minds now, about 6 weeks out, or if they can be persuaded to vote Republican or go to the polls instead of staying home. I think there's going to be a barrage of text messages and ads hitting anyone in any kind of swing state or anything close to a swing state over the next several weeks.
2: Yeah. All right, Bill. Thank you. Bill Ferries, Bloomberg News senior editor, with us on the campaign trail, and we're going to stay on the midterm campaign trail, as I mentioned in my reference to Kentucky, with someone who is knee deep in it right now. Democratic Senate nominee Charles Booker is running us with us, running against Andy Barr in Kentucky's open Senate race. It's great to see you. Welcome to Bloomberg TV and radio. Do you have the backing of Democratic leadership here in Washington? Is the DSCC putting money in Kentucky?
0: Well, the momentum is picking up because something different is happening in Kentucky. A lot of people are frustrated with what's going on, the status quo, the rising prices, the inflation, the tariffs that are breaking the backs of Kentuckians. And our campaign is showing the power of a coalition that national folks are taking note of, including in the party. So I'm inspired because recent polling has showed that when our message gets out there, we're tied in the polls. We have a real chance to win this race and flip the U.S. Senate.
3: Well, do you need potentially an influx of national party money to get the message out there? Have they committed to spending money on your behalf for ads and such?
0: Well, I know those conversations are ongoing, and we're doing well now, and our support is
3: growing. Are you having them here in Washington this week?
0: Absolutely, absolutely. And I'm excited about it because this is a story of regular people fighting back in Kentucky, and the fact that our allies nationally are taking note and realizing that this is a state to invest in is important because the fact of the matter is, in Kentucky, Mitch McConnell has hurt so many people. His unfavorables, he's over 80%. And Trump is losing ground. He's underwater, too. So the pathway to victory is clear if you listen to the people. And with the resources, we can win this race.
2: Well, imagine being side by side with Mitch McConnell as the junior senator in Kentucky. Would you be able to work together with someone like that if he were to stay around? Obviously, this is an open seat. But this is the man Kentucky has been voting for. What makes you think they're ready for such a change?
0: Well, Mitch McConnell's been in office my entire life. Yeah. I was 2 weeks old when he was elected. Uh-huh. And a lot of people in Kentucky are really tired of the way he sold us out. There was a time when he delivered resources to Kentucky, invested in the Commonwealth, but he turned his back on us. And that's why so many people despise him now. And that's why he's underwater over 80%. And so our path to victory is a lot of taking notes from him, investing in infrastructure, but telling the people that this is for them. This seat belongs to them. And because of that, we are in a position to win.
3: Well, of course, Senator McConnell just returned to the Senate after a period of months of recovery from a fall. And the health issue itself aside, do you feel like his absence backfired at home? Has that changed voter sentiment? Are you feeling that on the ground?
0: You know, I think it lit a sense of urgency in a lot of people who were already frustrated with the status quo that says they don't matter. Mitch McConnell was essentially a no-call, no-show for over 90 days. And any regular person who was away from their job, no call, no show, for that long, they wouldn't have a job. And the disregard, as well as using his career to work against paid sick leave, to work against the same health care that he's been getting, it's really pissed a lot of Kentuckians off. Mm-hmm. And the fact of the matter is, by showing that we can stand up against corruption, we can stand up to McConnell and his protege in Andy Barr, who is just as corrupt, has sold out to Wall Street, has essentially given a blank check to endless war, and is fine with these tariffs breaking the backs of working people, that we can send a fighter to Washington who really cares, who is determined to fight for every Kentuckian, Democrat, Republican, and Independent.
2: He's 84 years old. The images of his return to Washington sparked a whole new conversation about should there be a mandatory retirement age when it comes to elected federal office. Rahm Emanuel, for instance, is running on a mandatory 75-year-old retirement age. Would you support such a thing? Would you propose it?
0: Well, first of all, Mitch McConnell needs to step down.
2: Why? You've made that clear.
0: Yes, that's abundantly
2: clear. I mean, you say people despise him, whether they love him or not. Should an 84-year-old hold office?
0: Well, you know, I think it's less about age and more about the ability to do the job.
2: Yeah.
0: And the fact of the matter is, we do need to have that conversation. I've called for term limits. I do think a very real conversation about age and capability is important, because at this point, Mitch McConnell is being wheeled into the chambers, and it's clear he doesn't have a grasp on everything that's going on. Mm-hmm. So with these big issues impacting our farmers, impacting businesses, impacting working people, we need a leader who is competent and able to represent them.
3: What about the leader of the Democratic caucus in the Senate, if you were to join it? Would you support Chuck Schumer staying on as a majority leader in that scenario?
0: Well, I look forward to getting to the Senate and making a very clear decision on how we best represent the future for Kentucky, how we stand for our values, and make sure that we're continuing to win, because Kentuckians are genuinely hurting. And anyone who is looking to work for Kentucky is going to find an ally in me.
2: The next couple of weeks are going to be interesting. How do you break through in a state like Kentucky that is about as bright red as you get?
0: You know, well, in a lot of ways, we've broken through on the ground. That's why people who voted for Trump are organizing with me.
2: Do you have to break through outside of the cities? Are you talking to farmers? Are you going to rural areas? Or is this race decided in Louisville?
0: Oh, we're going everywhere. And of course, in our main urban areas, Louisville, Lexington, Northern Kentucky, of course, we're doing a lot of work. But I've launched an initiative called Hood to the Holler. We're going to the communities that people have ignored, have felt exploited and forgotten about. Republicans and Democrats alike, we're building a historic coalition that speaks to the history of the Rainbow Coalition. And that's why we're in a position to win this race.
3: Well, and so get to some of the issues as you talk about improving the life of Kentuckians in the U.S. Senate. What does that actually look like? Take health care, for example. You have candidates who are suggesting Medicare for All is the most viable solve to make sure that everyone has access to health care. Is that where you stand? Is there another legislative way you think it's best approached?
0: Well, you know, I've talked a lot about my health. I'm a type 1 diabetic, and I've had to ration my insulin to feed my daughters. And I know a lot of Kentuckians know that story, because needing that insulin is not a Democrat or Republican issue. Mm-hmm. It's a human issue. And the fact that we are talking about health care and honoring it as a right has allowed us to build a lot of support. And I've been on the record for Medicare for All for years. And I know a lot of Kentuckians have been talking about the need for public option. And I know that there is growing momentum to move us closer to that goal of making sure that everyone has health care, so no one's choosing between the medicine they need or keeping the lights on.
2: We have a little bit less than a minute. If you were elected, would you pledge to reach across the aisle and work with Rand Paul?
0: Well, I've been commending Rand Paul for calling for accountability on endless wars and with the Epstein files as well.
2: Yeah.
0: Anyone that's willing to work for the people of Kentucky is going to find a partner in me. And I'll work across the aisle. I'll do whatever it takes to deliver for my family in Kentucky.
3: All right. We will leave it there. The Democratic Senate nominee in Kentucky, Charles Booker, here with us in our Washington, D.C. studio. Thank you so much and stay in touch. And we should note we have invited his opponent as well, the Republican nominee, current congressman from Kentucky, Andy Barr, on the program, too. That'll do it for the early edition. But, Joe, we'll be back for more at 5 o'clock.
2: 5 p.m. Eastern time. 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
5: And a very good afternoon, everybody, across Bloomberg platforms, radio, TV, YouTube, Bloomberg Originals. Yes, indeed. We are everywhere. We are not, however, on the beach.
6: No.
5: Where is it?
6: Sorry, Carol.
5: It's blue behind
6: All good things must come to an end, okay?
5: Right.
6: We're back inside, no windows, but it's okay.
5: Okay.
6: It's nice. It is nice to be back.
5: I have to say it is nice to be back with so much going on. And we're looking at a market that is lower slightly on the S&P, down on the Dow Jones Industrial Average, just a tad higher on the NASDAQ 100. It's kind of an interesting day, though. U.S. yields are higher. We're watching the energy trade, something we're going to talk about. You have also got triple witching and index rebalances.
6: Yeah.
5: So that's kind of adding up to the setup on this Friday.
6: Volume is also noticeably higher today, which leads me to think one of, you know, two things. You mentioned triple witching, so maybe that's part of it. But another part of it, I think, is that people are back. Summer's, you know, it's not summer anymore.
5: No, it's not. You could see it on the streets. You could see it commuting. It's like people just go home, work from home. We'll come in, but you work from home.
6: Hey, we're also focused on commodities today. The oil trade, certainly, as Saudi Arabia pauses some sales to Europe.
5: Yeah, this is interesting. It is our most read story on the Bloomberg on this Friday, so we're going to get into that.
6: The gas prices conversation.
5: I know.
6: Every day.
5: You were looking in
6: another tick higher.
5: California.
6: You know, it's crazy. The fact that we were in Orange County, you know, 2 days ago, and the prices there aren't that much higher than they are here in New York.
5: So kind of interesting, because it usually
6: really
5: tends to be higher. So maybe we can get some answers on that. We're also going to get into President Trump's unapologetic emissary, who stays very close to the Oval Office. It's probably not who you think, but it's a great deep dive. It's a Bloomberg Big Take, so we'll get to that.
6: Former rival.
5: Aren't they all, to some extent?
6: I guess. And sometimes future, I guess, has been fair to say. We're also joining us, Rob Hayworth, Senior Investment Strategy Director at U.S. Bank Asset Management, talking about the, quote, complicated market environment. And yeah, energy and oil are certainly part of it.
5: I felt like that's one of the themes that we got out of Future Proof. There's a lot of volatility. There's a lot going on that's coming at investors that can go a lot of different ways. Nick Pappas, he is NFL field director on the Great Debate of Grass versus Artificial Turf. I know what I would
6: I'm
5: want.
6: I'm looking forward to this one.
5: Grass is soft.
6: Okay, I don't know. I just didn't know you were such a big football player.
5: In my other life.
6: Well, Randall Williams is going to be joining us on this as well, so we're looking forward to that conversation.
5: I'm a linebacker, can't you tell?
6: Okay.
5: Got those broad shoulders.
6: I'm going to send it on over to Charlie. Can we do that?
5: Charlie always saves. That's here is Charlie.
7: Thank you very much, and here's what's going on. We've got the Dow, the S&P, NASDAQ all declining. Right now, we got the S&P trading lower by 8 points right now. We are in the final couple of hours of a very busy week for U.S. markets. We're also on track for a losing week. S&P right now down 0.1%. Dow Industrials down 157 on the Dow. Drop there of just about 0.3%. NASDAQ lower right now. Flat on the day. Right now down 9 points. Little change, but still showing red on the screen. NASDAQ 100 index reversing earlier losses. Holding on to a gain now of just about 0.1%. The SOX, an update there. That is the Philadelphia Stock Exchange's semiconductor index. The VIX right around 15. The two-year currently yielding 4.73%. We've got the 10-year 4.99%, holding right around 5%. Your 30-year 5.33%. Gold up $51 the ounce to $43.92, up 1.2%. West Texas Intermediate crude oil down 1.5%, $100.39 a barrel on WTI. Barrel of Brent 103.72, dropped there of 1%. Yes, whole lot more on hydrocarbons coming up in just a moment, right here on Bloomberg Business Week Daily. Speaking of which, French President Emmanuel Macron says he will convene a meeting of the Group of Seven countries in coming weeks to discuss a potential release from strategic oil product stockpiles as soaring energy prices sap economic growth. Among oil majors today, we've got ExxonMobil down 0.3%, Chevron down 0.3%, ConocoPhillips right now down by 1.1%. For on-demand news, 24 hours a day, subscribe to Bloomberg News Now wherever you get your podcast. I'm Charlie Pellett. Carol and Tim, welcome back. That is a Bloomberg Business Flash.
5: Ah, thank you so much. Really appreciate it. All right, Charlie Pellett there. We're going to be back to him in a little bit later on for another update on the trade. Hey, WTI crude, we've seen it slightly higher today, traded above about 103 a barrel at one point. Brent crude has been down for a third day today. At least that was a little while ago, so I think we're still on that trade. But it did go as high as 105 before backing off a little bit. And I've got to say, our most read story on the Bloomberg today, Tim, has to do with what Saudi Aramco is up to.
6: We're going to get to that, but I just want to add one more point in.
5: Go for it.
6: Gas prices in the U.S., $4.47 a gallon right now. Remember, we're just a few weeks away from the midterms.
5: Yeah.
6: Diesel, $6.45 a gallon. Per gallon diesel. It doesn't matter if you don't have a diesel truck. It matters if you buy things that are transported with diesel.
5: You know who's... Yeah. I mean, Amazon, you talk to them, they'll talk about their green fleet and so on and so forth. But everybody who's really moving things around in a big way are using diesel, right? And that cost has got to be picked up and paid by someone. All right, so let's get to it. We mentioned Tim laying out the prices in really good perspective. Saudi Aramco, though, telling at least two oil refining customers over in Europe that they will be allocated no crude next month under long-term agreements after the kingdom's key pipeline to the Red Sea was attacked. This is according to people informed of that decision specifically.
6: For more, I want to go to Jacksonville, Florida, and to Bloomberg Intelligence senior energy analyst Rob Barnett. Rob, good to have you with us. Brent holding steady, as Carol mentioned, amid shifting concerns in Middle East supply. Saudi Arabia pausing some sales to Europe. Was this Saudi move expected?
8: Well, Saudi Arabia has moved from being an anchor supplier in the global oil market to one that is struggling to connect with its customers. I don't think it's that surprising given all of the turmoil in the region, but you got to think previously they've been using this east-west pipeline. That's been a major workaround for the country, with the Strait of Hormuz being fully closed or slightly open depending on the day. This pipeline was the key thing that allowed the country to continue to get its supplies to market. And the Houthis have really complicated that logistical workaround for the country. So on paper, Saudi Arabia is capable of producing, let's call it 12 million barrels per day of oil. And today it's producing closer to 7, maybe even a little less, based on the latest monthly data. So Saudi Arabia is normally producing a lot more oil output. And with it producing so much less, that's the reason that the prices at the pump you were talking about earlier are so high right now.
5: So what's our takeaway from this, Rob? Is it a short-term blip? Is it something longer that we have to be concerned about and what it means for global oil prices?
8: Well, everything relates to the conflict. And so in some sense, you've got to put on your thinking cap and think through how the conflict between the U.S. and Iran resolves, or if it resolves, and what the timeline for that looks like. Until we get some kind of more stable geopolitical regime sitting over the region, you know, Saudi Arabia's pipelines, oil fields could be in range of Iranian missiles. And not just Saudi Arabia, it's every country in the region. This is an important part of the world for the oil market. And so I think everything comes down to what's your thesis or theory on how the conflict either resolves or doesn't.
6: Well, Rob, let's just end by bringing it home here to the U.S. I mentioned some of the AAA averages that we're seeing around the country. Where you live, it certainly varies. $4.47 a gallon here in the U.S., daily national average $6.45 a gallon now for diesel. How high does this go?
8: Well, it's really interesting because there is a disconnect between the crude market and the product markets. In a normal time, if you had diesel at over $6 a gallon, that tends to indicate crude closer to maybe $180 a barrel instead of the low 100s we're seeing right now. And what's the disconnect? Well, it relates to refining margin. Refiners are printing money right now based on product prices, but also there's this just big logistical cost. Our shipping analyst, Kenneth Lowe, has a note out that talks about tanker rates being close to $1 million a day versus 30,000 a day before the conflict kicked off. So basically right now, consumers around the world are paying for the shortfall in supply, and they're paying for all of these added logistical costs to try and get the products to where they need to be.
5: All I know, this short war is going on longer and longer. And even though we sometimes get some days where it feels a little bit more optimistic, here we are. And you do worry, or at least from the conversations, Rob, and I feel like, Tim, that we have, that there are folks thinking that it's going to be a different world in terms of energy prices going forward.
6: And to what extent have we lost the plot? I mean, we're talking about energy in the Strait of Hormuz when this was supposed to be about nuclear weapons.
5: Yeah, well, that's a whole other segment, right? Exactly. Rob Barnett, thank you so much. Have a great weekend. He is Bloomberg Intelligence Senior Energy Analyst out there in Jacksonville, Florida. So got to say, investors definitely watching what's going on in the energy markets. It's been a pretty busy week for markets. It saw stocks falling, bond yields rising, traders also facing the expiration of a pile of options that threatens to trigger sudden price swings. So all of this is what we're keeping an eye on.
6: I want to bring in Rob Hayworth, Senior Investment Strategy Director at U.S. Bank Asset Management, joining us here in our studio. Welcome. Bloomberg Opinion editors out with a column today about how Fed Chair Kevin Warsh had ground to make up on Wednesday and for the most part did what was necessary. What was your view there?
9: Yeah, I think the Fed has a battle against inflation that they've got to do, and the market has come around to that idea. So they have, I think we have to take him at his word that he has accommodation to hand back, right? And we've taken away some of the accommodation rather than tighten the market yet. So
6: was it a day for? I mean, we were out at Future Proof in Huntington Beach, and really a theme there seemed to be that this was a Fed that asserted its independence and showed its credibility. Do you agree?
9: Yeah, no, I think the unanimity amongst the committee was really important. And I think we got a glimpse of Chair Warsh's reaction function, too, right? I thought it was very telling that he was very worried about the dispersion of inflation around the economy, right? With so many, the large proportion of CPI components trailing at above 3% annualized growth, right? So I think this is a committee that has established its view that it's going to be emphatic against inflation, and we're seeing that show up in bond prices, right? It's interesting to me. I was looking through some of our data just this morning, and we're not seeing a move on inflation expectations at the 10-year level. Where we've seen the move is in real yields, right? The market is taking them at their word that they're going to do enough to battle inflation. That doesn't get us over the hump just yet, but it does tell me the market has conviction that we're doing the right thing.
5: What's that battle by the Fed look like for you? Is it another hike? Is it a couple of more hikes?
9: I think we can take the market at its word that it's two or three by the time we get to mid next year. I know odds are 50% for October, 90% that we get another by year end. I think we can take the market at its word. I think the good news for us is as we look across all those components of CPI, a large majority of them are trending the right direction, right? The challenge right now, as you highlighted earlier, diesel costs up, right? That's a problem across the goods industry, as well as agricultural prices are up, right? We've got to pay attention to those things. We need to see those start to stabilize.
5: Is there any trouble? I mean, we look at the labor market, so far so good, but I mean, if that starts to come undone, the Fed's going to be in a tricky place.
9: A very clear worry for us that we have to watch, and that's why yesterday's jobless claims number was so important at 196,000. It tells us we need labor. We need laborers, right? And we're not letting go of who we have. So I think this is a solid labor market, not spectacular, but solid may be enough to hold that base of the pyramid and get us into that AI investment cycle that continues.
5: Just throw one more economic statistic at you. Retail sales coming in very strong. Does it fit with the rest of the economic picture in your view?
9: Yes, it does.
5: Okay.
9: Right. And it does because if you part of the challenge with retail sales is inflation's included in that number.
5: Correct.
9: You start backing out inflation, and it still looks good. I mean, that's kind of the good news we take from it is you back that out and consumers are able to maintain their spending baskets.
6: Rob, I want to go back to energy because I was struck in our editorial call this morning, our producers bringing up the talking points that you sent, and it was really energy focused. I'm getting some feedback right now from one of our loyal audience members who says that so much of the sentiment around gas price rise is media led. I said, okay, I'll bite on this.
5: Why do you always blame us? But love you.
6: But I will take the criticism. Are we as media doing too much on this, or do you think this could be something that erodes consumer sentiment?
9: Yeah,

0: lowest since 1983. You're seeing commercial inventories right below the five-year average. So we're being told we don't have quite enough.
1: Let's talk earnings for a moment, because when it comes to earnings, they have been on fire. According to Goldman Sachs strategists, profit growth is likely to slow rather than collapse as AI-driven productivity provides support. Where are you on earnings?
0: Yeah, it's been great, and we think things continue through 2027. It's hard to see
1: all
0: this
1: all the way through 2027.
0: It's hard, wow. Right? We've got 30% earnings expectations on the S&P 500 for 2026. It's 14%, I think, is where consensus is for 2027. You know, slower,
1: right.
0: Yes,
1: but still
0: bad. No, right?
1: Is it all AI-driven? Like, what drives it?
0: I mean, tech is at the top of the heap, certainly. But you look at earnings so far this year, energy has been a great place to be, both from an earnings and a performance perspective. And you're seeing that story broaden out, right? You're seeing healthcare earnings start to tick higher. You're seeing small-cap earnings start to get better and earnings expectations start to get... To us, that's the good news, is this is not a one-sector story anymore, right? You are seeing some breadth. And so that gives some durability to this market. Doesn't mean there won't be volatility, right? With the Fed hiking rates, there's going to be volatility, but there's durability to this. And I think about this year alone, right? If you think about the last 9 months of this year, you look at performance for the S&P 500 and international stocks, and you wake up today, it was great. But those of us who have lived it has been a rough year, and hard to believe we're still making double digits in our equity portfolios this year.
2: So on the AI side of things, wondering about the widening of the beneficiaries of AI, the idea that companies that are not necessarily the picks and shovels or the direct participants are actually going to see productivity gains. What do you see there?
0: It's early. And I think that's the hard part. It's still, you know, we're hoping
2: there's
0: we get more news.
2: A lot of money being spent on this stuff.
0: It's a lot of money. And I think in third quarter earnings, we need to start to see some more data. But I think, you know, some of the statistics and surveys we've seen is there's a lot of use and not a lot of quantification yet of the benefits. But the sense is it's going to be there, right? And I think we have to give room for this growth story to happen, because it's going to be built. It's a massive global competition, and it's going to be used, right? We're all seeing benefits every day. I've not asked you if you're using it a lot personally. I'm starting to use it more personally and in business, right? Both. And
1: I use it a bunch today for some different things.
0: Right. And so I think from a business perspective, we're seeing that, but it's going to take time to get to quantification. I think, you know, healthcare is a good example of an industry that's early, right? They're early. We're seeing some good benefits there. I think everyone else has some room to run to quantify it. And it's. I think we'll see some news in third quarter earnings that starts to give us confidence.
2: I'm ready to get the flu shot from the robot.
1: Are you?
2: Yeah.
1: Yeah. I'm okay if the robot knows how to give a shot, like, nicely.
2: Yeah.
0: That would be nice.
1: I've had some humans not give it such a great job. Thank you so much. Rob Hayworth. He is Senior Investment Strategy Director over at U.S. Bank Asset Management, joining us right here in studio. Hey, coming up next, Marco Rubio is executing the president's wishes around the world, even when they contradict his past beliefs. So what's his long game?
2: All right, that's the big question.
1: It is.
2: We dive into that in just a minute. In the meantime, the S&P 500 down 0.1%. The NASDAQ composite pretty much flat. The Dow down 0.3%.
1: Yeah, most names in the S&P 500 are lower in today's session, so definitely a bit of a risk-off trade on this Friday. Stick around. Tim and I are coming back to you on Bloomberg Business Week Daily.
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3: Yeah, it's 2:21 on Wall Street. We do check markets all day long here at Bloomberg. NASDAQ Composite Index just turning around, back in the green right now. Little changed. We've got the S&P lower, also little changed, down under 0.1%. NASDAQ, by the way, up 4 points, up under 0.1%. Dow Industrials down 125 points, a drop there of 0.2%. Stocks are churning. Bond yields are rising. The two-year, 4.73%. The 10-year, back above 5%, 5.00% right now on the 10-year, with a 30-year, 5.33%. Gold up 1.2%, $43.90 the ounce on the precious metal. West Texas Intermediate crude right around $100 a barrel now, down 1.3%. Barrel of Brent crude, $103.61, dropped there of just about 1.1%. Cannot ignore the move in Bitcoin today. It is surging 5.7%, Bitcoin at $80,875. Volkswagen has slashed its profit forecast due to a sharp contraction in China, restructuring costs, and a 6 billion euro write-down tied to Porsche. ADRs of Volkswagen down 7.6%. Recapping, S&P little change, lower now by 2 points. 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I'm Charlie Pellett, Tim and Carol. That's a Bloomberg Business Flash.
4: All right, Charlie, thank you so much. Well, Marco Rubio is the first person to act as both the nation's top diplomat and the president's national security advisor. That since Henry Kissinger during Richard Nixon's presidency. That was about a half a century ago. The advisor title comes with a coveted perk, and that is a corner desk in the West Wing.
5: From there, Rubio can dash to the Oval Office should President Trump summon him. For more on why being able to, quote, dash to the Oval Office and be in the room where it all happens with the president, let's get to Bloomberg News State Department and foreign policy reporter Eric Martin, who joins us from the Bloomberg Washington, D.C. Bureau.
4: Eric, great reporting. Love this story. It is the Bloomberg Big Take. Tell us when you guys set out to write this story, what it is, what was your mission, what you wanted to do. Lay it out for us.
6: Sure, Carol. So we're looking to capture Marco Rubio, who is somebody who has been around for what seems like a long time. He was in the Senate for 14 years before joining the cabinet, but to look at how he has evolved and how he has changed in order to serve in the cabinet and to serve President Trump, who's somebody who he clashed with fiercely during the 2016 Republican primaries. Trump called him Little Marco, and Marco Rubio called him a con man and somebody who wasn't fit to be president. And so how have they been able to reconcile that? And what we found out in talking to people from the administration and throughout President Trump's tenure and Marco Rubio's life is that it's really been by embracing the policies, the foreign policy of President Trump. Marco Rubio is one of the most popular people when you talk to White House staffers. He's well-liked within the White House. He's well-liked by Republican donors. And so he's somebody who naturally comes up talking about 2028. But in order to position himself there and to be there, he needs to be very attentive to implementing faithfully President Trump's policy. And he has in his office a screen that is mostly dedicated to, for instance, President Trump's Truth Social, to always be up on what the president has said and thought at the most.
4: Eric, it's like he's a journalist, right? Because we're all glued to it, too. Go ahead, please.
6: That's right. We are absolutely following that from minute to minute. But he's when you talk to people about what the job of national security advisor and the job of Secretary of State, I got to speak with John Kerry and Secretary Kerry, of course, himself, former presidential nominee and senator, said that the job of the Secretary of State and national security advisor is to give your unvarnished opinion, your best advice, your best counsel to the president. But once the president makes a decision, to get behind that. And that's something that Marco Rubio has absolutely done, is gotten behind the president's decisions, even when they're in conflict with positions that he held as a senator, such as a senator, he was an outspoken supporter of generous foreign assistance, an outspoken critic of an opponent to Vladimir Putin in Russia and Xi Jinping in China, as well as somebody who believed in the value of alliances and really champions the NATO alliance. These are all positions that he's had to in some way set aside in order to diligently implement the policies of President Trump.
5: Well, I'm wondering about how the policies of President Trump might differ from the policies of Secretary Rubio. We know, given his history in the Senate, what he has espoused in the past, but given the evolution, based on your reporting, based on the folks you talk to, where do they agree, and where is the Secretary merely fulfilling the president's agenda if he doesn't necessarily agree with it?
6: Well, I got the chance. I got the really unusual chance, as far as for print journalists, to speak with Secretary Rubio. We had an interview actually last Friday, a phone interview, and he explained to me kind of the way that he sees the job and sees the transition from the Senate to the cabinet and advocating for the president's positions. But some things that are, I think, have been really highlighted. For instance, when you talk about China, Senator Rubio called China a brutal totalitarian state. He was one of the authors of the bill to punish China for the enslavement and the abuse of the Uyghurs in Xinjiang. He was somebody who really stood up to the Chinese Communist Party. And we were actually, I've gotten to go with him to about 20 countries in the past year and a half. And so we were in Munich, and he was on stage having given this Munich Security Conference speech, which got a lot of attention and was seen as delivering the same message as Vice President Vance a year earlier, but with a more diplomatic touch. And what he said there was, the interviewer said, people considered you when you were in the Senate to be a China hawk. And he said, kind of joking, he said, they did too. As in other words, the Chinese considered him a hawk as well. And so that's one area where we've seen, a lot of stakeholders on the China file, Treasury Secretary Scott Bessent, USTR Jameson Greer, but where Trump has been really in dealmaker mode mostly in terms of, I was on that trip to South Korea in Busan for that first meeting with Xi last October, and to have that detente. And what Secretary Rubio told me in our interview is that it would be basically diplomatic malpractice and irresponsible for the U.S. and China not to have dialogue as the world's two largest economies, kind of the two remaining superpowers, and to not be able to have an open channel, even if there are times where they disagree, to seek that strategic stability that's been the buzzword in Beijing and in Washington for the last year or so.
4: One of the things I'm wondering, and as you report, Rubio has taken a leading part in carrying out some of President Trump's most aggressive actions abroad, central to the planning of the military strike in January that removed Nicolas Maduro from power in Venezuela. There's lots of things that he's been closely involved in. But, you know, he's got a lot of power if you think about the positions, at least certainly on paper. But you think about it, the vice president, J.D. Vance, Steve Witkoff, Jared Kushner, the son-in-law of President Trump, they can drive major pieces of foreign policy. So how does he see his role when those folks can be very, very involved in things like that?
6: So that's actually that part of it is not something that we got into in our interview, but the reporting that we've developed over months has been that for instance, on Venezuela, which is really widely seen from a political standpoint, is widely popular within the MAGA movement and within the Republican base, because it was a clean operation, 2.5 hours in, grabbing Maduro, getting out, no American service members lost. And so that's been a hugely popular action, including, as you were speaking earlier with Rob, about the implications long term for energy security globally and bringing energy security and U.S. energy supply back to the Western Hemisphere of Venezuela with the world's largest proven reserves. And so looking at ways to bring that supply closer to home, to distance a bit from the Middle East and the problems there over so much time. But one thing that we found also in our reporting is that some people around Rubio have had conversations over the course of this year asking private conversations, of course, that are reported on for the first time in our story about when would be a good time to leave the Trump administration, because Trump has this history of souring on people around him. And this was according to people familiar with these conversations. I did ask Secretary Rubio about that. He was very clear with me that that those people who we spoke to, he said that those sources are lying. And, you know, obviously there's a lot of attention on kind of sensitivity around questions of any for anyone, their place in the administration and how long anybody will, you know, will stay in the administration, right, or what future plans they may have. But this is something that, you know, everybody is, and I think Marco Rubio has been a champion and a prime example of this, of staying on side of President Trump. And the reporting that we have is he's really faithfully and effectively implemented all of those policies and the policy choices and the decisions that President Trump has taken.
5: Yeah, right, Eric. Let's get to the question that everybody has about 2028, speaking of future plans. And I'm curious about the way that, that Marco Rubio, Secretary Rubio, responds to questions about 2028 and what some Trump, President Trump advisors told you about the idea of self-coronation within the MAGA world.
6: Sure. So Secretary Rubio, again, he told me that these conversations about people close to him, people around him, considering or getting advice on when he should leave the administration, he says those conversations never happened. But there's a lot of speculation because he is somebody who is well-liked by White House staff, well-liked by major Republican donors, including Ken Griffin made a splash over the summer. He spent $100 million on the 2024 election, saying that he would prefer Secretary Rubio to Vice President Vance. But Secretary Rubio has been very clear, including in my conversation with him, he does not want to talk about 2028, that he is completely full at the moment in terms of the amount of work on his plate, being the first person in a half century to hold both the jobs of National Security Advisor and Secretary of State, and in a time when things move much faster than under Kissinger. And so he has really, really dismissed that that 2028 speculation. He's also been on the record publicly saying that he would support Vice President Vance, and he thinks that Vice President Vance would make a great candidate and a great president. So he's really tried to tamp down that speculation.
4: Eric, is this just someone who knows how to play the long game really well? Because it is really fascinating if you think about some of the things that he stood for, certainly before becoming part of the Trump administration. Like, you write in the story how he was assigned by the president in charge of the U.S. Agency for International Development. We know what happened to that agency, shut down. He used to praise that group. So I'm wondering, is there any signs that he's not been happy with what he's had to do, or he's all about, despite what you just said, potentially about becoming the next president? And just got about 30 seconds here.
6: Sure. We did not in our reporting that I can recall hear from sources saying that he's been unhappy about the things that he has been asked to do. And it's also a situation that, you know, very much very supportive of a unified executive branch and diligently implementing the decisions once the president makes them. Offer counsel and advice in private once a decision is taken, 100% behind the president and full speed ahead.
4: Yeah. Certainly feels that way. Fascinating deep dive, and certainly someone to keep in mind. We got to get through the midterms, and then we start thinking about the presidential cycle. Eric Martin, thank you so much. Bloomberg News, State Department and Foreign Policy Reporter. This is the Bloomberg Big Take. It is on the terminal. It is among our most read, so be sure to check it out. Lots of in-depth reporting there.
5: Hey, coming up next, no easy transition here, but it is football season. So grass versus artificial turf. We're going to be talking to the director of field services for the NFL next on Bloomberg.
4: No segue.
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9: ABC News, I'm Wayne Cabot. New water hacking woes. Colorado Governor Jared Polis saying someone managed to disable remote access alarms and change the pumping cycles at several private water suppliers. He blames foreign actors. America's worst outbreak of measles in a quarter century may have spread to Children's Hospital of Philadelphia, a likely exposure there, including in the NICU. People in four states began casting votes today for the midterms. ABC's Karen Waugh says Republicans in tight races fear voters may be looking for a change.
10: A new poll from Fox News shows the president's approval rating at 39%, tying his second-term low. A Reuters Ipsos poll shows it lower at 35%. 56% of voters disapprove of his handling of immigration. 74% disapprove of his handling of inflation.
9: California Governor Newsom signing an executive order speeding up state laws establishing more oversight of AI models. This is ABC News.
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1: It's 2:40 on Wall Street. We do check markets all day long here at Bloomberg. 1 hour, 20 minutes to go ahead of the closing bell. NASDAQ 100 index, they're both higher. S&P, Dow, both in the red. We are in the final stretch of a busy week for U.S. markets. We are seeing bond yields advancing. Right now, we have got the two-year 4.73%, the 10-year bouncing around the 5% threshold, 4.99%, the 30-year 5.33%. NASDAQ up 5. We mentioned NASDAQ higher along with the NASDAQ 100 index. That index up now by 0.1%. S&P little changed on the day. The S&P down 4 right now to 7633. Drop there of about 0.1%. Dow Industrials down 114 on the Dow. A decline of 0.2%. Spot gold up 1% now. 43.84 the ounce. West Texas Intermediate crude. Look at that. Below $100 a barrel now. $99.90 on WTI, falling by 2%. Barrel of Brent, $103.46. Brent crude down by 1.3%. Bitcoin, meanwhile, closing in on 81,000, up 5.9% right now. 80,984 on Bitcoin. Crypto rallying amid stronger appetite for risk as investors look past the failure of a landmark U.S. crypto bill and the Fed's first rate hike this week in more than 3 years. Among crypto related names, Coinbase Global up 11.7%, and Strategy, formerly known as MicroStrategy, which operates now as a Bitcoin treasury company, Strategy up by 14.8%. Again, recapping, we've got Bitcoin 80,957 and West Texas Intermediate crude, bears repeating, 99.84 a barrel, down now by 2%. For on-demand news 24 hours a day, subscribe to Bloomberg News now wherever you get your podcast. I'm Charlie Pellett. Carol and Tim, that is a Bloomberg Business Flash.
2: Charlie, how many Bitcoin did you buy today?
1: As many as Matt Miller did, which a little bit of history. I mean, I remember this guy. Correct me if I'm wrong. Do you guys remember when I believe he bought a Christmas tree on our airwaves?
2: I thought so.
1: Right? Using Bitcoin to pay for it?
2: Yeah, I think so. He also had some, and then he says he lost.
1: And again, I don't have details. I'm not speaking on his behalf. But when he, quote, lost it, didn't he, like, forget the secret code or something like that?
2: Yes, right? Something like that. There's always
3: We love you, Matt.
2: There's always mystery when it's Matt Miller. Always a lot of questions. All right, Charlie, thank you so much.
1: My pleasure.
2: Hey, a bit of searching around, and I came up with this. When it comes to the surface that NFL teams play on, it seems to be an even split. I think 16 of natural grass stadiums and 14 artificial turf stadiums. So the split seems to reflect the debate that's out there over playing surfaces, differing views on safety, cost, maintenance, all that good stuff.
3: Someone who knows a ton about grass versus artificial turf. With us, a key member of our sports coverage team, Randall Williams, Bloomberg News senior reporter, the co-host of the Bloomberg Business
2: he
3: of Sports
2: like
3: podcast.
2: A field.
4: He does. I do.
3: He's wearing all green.
2: I love the white lines. I love it.
3: He joins us here in the Bloomberg Business Week studio. He's also brought to us Nick Pappas, director of field services for the NFL. He joins us from Georgia. Nick, first up, Randall knows all this already, and he came by our desk to school us a little bit earlier. But for those who may not watch games all season long, just take us to, like, then, you know, certainly maybe take it for granted. Tell us what's involved in just doing your job.
5: Hey, thanks, guys. Yeah, so pretty much everything that touches an NFL playing field in some way runs through me and my team, right? So game day compliance for our domestic stadiums, preparation for Super Bowl and international games, and then leading the work on surface improvement with our joint surface committee and all the research that goes into that. So it sits in a few different buckets, but if it touches an NFL field, somewhere I've probably had a fingerprint on it.
4: Nick, you recently got back from Australia. You'll be traveling all over the world this NFL season, in large part because of the NFL's 9 international games. I wonder what challenges those stadiums in particular pose. Those aren't NFL venues. Those are often European soccer clubs and also rugby as well. Tell me a little bit about those challenges.
5: Yeah, every single location poses its own unique challenges, honestly. And every year over the last few years, we've added new markets, which add new challenges, right? A lot of the time, traditionally playing on soccer pitches, which are shorter but wider. So having to do extension projects and construction, obviously having to bring in our yellow football uprights, right? Having to make sure we've got the appropriate footers. Some of the things that obviously go with American football. Discussions about paint are a big thing. We're usually playing inside of someone else's season. If you just saw at the MCG, they had some time after our game. They actually replaced their playing surface. And I believe they're actually about to kick off, if they haven't already, the AFL final. So a lot of different nuanced challenges in every market, in each of these continents, and then each of the site-specific conditions.
4: And so one of the things you just mentioned, soccer, and of course the World Cup was here. We saw a lot of NFL teams replace their turf with grass. And one of the things that players said after, they came up with this hashtag called Worth the Cost, trying to replace the turf with the grass. But I've spoken to you, I've spoken to Jeff Miller, I've spoken to a lot of people at the NFL who say there's no direct correlation with injuries on turf versus grass. Can you speak to that a little bit?
5: Yeah, that's correct. So obviously, you know, we work closely with the NFLPA, and we have a third party that brings us our data and presents it to us annually. And obviously we can look at that throughout the season to try and see trends. When we look at injury rate by surface type, breaking out, you know, natural grass versus artificial surfaces, it ends up being the same, and it's been the same over a number of seasons now. So when we talk about injury rate, you're really at the same risk for a lower extremity non-direct contact injury. So that's an injury that may occur lower part of the body without having a direct
4: an Achilles, something like that.
5: Correct. Yep. So, you know, we've tracked those and looked at that extensively to try and understand, is one, you know, contributing to injury more than the other. And the way it's been presented to us and the data that gets supplied to this party through our athletic trainers and our clubs, as they track injuries and track our athletes on surfaces, it ends up being a split, no statistical difference in either of those right now.
2: Hey, Nick, why do some stadiums do grass, some do turf? Is it weather-related costs? Like, what makes the decision for different stadiums?
5: Yeah, it's a number of things, right? The top goal for any venue that's an NFL venue should be to deliver the best possible playing surface on game day. Now, there's different things that may drive how that performance is going to look come game day. So whether you're in a warm season climate, a cool season climate, whether you're in a domed or retractable roof facility or an outdoor facility, whether you're a venue that maybe owns the club or you're an owner that owns the venue versus a tenant inside the venue, like some of our clubs are in some of these state-run or county-run venues, whether you have multiple tenants or how the business model is set up to support that venue and obviously provide some sort of economic improvements to the economy, the local community. All those things go into it, right? So when we start talking about, you know, what should you use, obviously those are things that are part of the conversation. But the league, we present the data that we have available to us that we just discussed. And then we talk about the potential site-specific conditions that could impact what the playing surface looks like, plays like, feels like come game day.
3: What was the disruption that was caused by the World Cup to, you know, more than 10 of these stadiums around the country that had to standardize their surface for soccer?
5: Yeah, you know, the World Cup and FIFA, and obviously I'm not part of FIFA, but from my understanding of the FIFA standards, you know, they have a set of guidelines that boxes need to be checked, whether that's natural grass or hybrid or, you know, subsurface ventilation and vacuum systems. They replaced all of our playing surfaces that were at NFL venues, not just the synthetic ones, even the natural grass ones. When you look at Kansas City and San Francisco, Miami, those went from natural grass surfaces to stitched hybrid surfaces. So even there, they wanted to see changes. So FIFA obviously wanted to focus on what they felt was necessary for their tournament at a certain time of the year with exclusive agreements inside those buildings, and then executed in that fashion. You know, we play in a different time of year over a longer season, not just a, you know, 6 to 90 day window, whatever the World Cup tournament was. We play from the summer through the fall into the dead of winter. And we have a lot more going on in our buildings than just one event. So it's not quite an apples to apples comparison when we try and look at the World Cup.
4: Real quick, Nick, last one. We have about 30 seconds left. What is the next level of advancement for the NFL and maybe whether it's turf or grass? What can be better?
5: I think the, you know, what we hear largely from our players union is that they don't like some of the options that are presented to them right now. They don't like the way it makes them feel, right? So we're looking at how can we improve the feel of some of these products, both grass and obviously very much on the synthetic side. So that's us, the NFL and the NFLPA through our joint surface committee. That's us pushing the industry to say, hey, let's get better. Here's the way to do it.
2: anybody asks me, I want grass. I don't know what you guys want, but I want grass. Nick, thank you so much. Nick Pappas, he is Director of Field Services for the NFL. And, of course, our own Randall Williams. He is Bloomberg News Senior Reporter, co-host of the Bloomberg Business of Sports podcast, a new one dropping today. When we come back, stocks on the move.
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2: All right, everybody, coming up on the last hour of trading on this Friday and for the week overall. So what do we got? We got stocks, actually some buying. Am I looking at the right thing? Sorry. I look at
3: WEI.
2: Well, I have my own little.
3: I know. You have your custom made.
2: I do.
3: You do. But it never leads you astray.
2: I went to the customization shop here at Bloomberg. Oh. S&P 500 up 8 points. So just a little bit of a move to the upside. Dow still down a hair on a percentage basis. NASDAQ 100 now in the green. 106 points to the upside. Up not quite 0.4%. But so we're seeing some buying going on. A little bit.
3: I'm Tim Stenovek, along with Carol Masser. Let's take a look at some stocks on the move today. With us is Bloomberg News Markets Live strategist Tatiana Darye with today's stock movers. Hey, Tatiana.
4: Hey, guys. It's Friday. So
3: happy Friday.
4: Let's get this done.
2: Let's buy Bitcoin.
4: Yeah. Well, the crypto names are mostly all higher here. Coinbase shares up by 12%. So is Robinhood, Circle Internet. And that is broadly amid reviving momentum with Bitcoin, first of all, but also after the SEC gave the green light for trading for certain tokenized stocks. This would be digital tokens that mimic shares of listed companies traded on blockchain venues rather than traditional exchanges. And it, of course, tends to benefit these companies as that would really expand their addressable markets, the Coinbases
2: and exchanges
4: the Robinhoods.
2: I don't know.
4: It's a lot in there. I have to say it's all very, very technical. But the guidance for the 5-year plan shows that officials are ready to move forward with the digital asset regulation after that landmark crypto bill failed this week in Congress. So I think the key message here is that there's a little bit of regulatory relief for this industry after that big Clarity Act failed to pass Congress this week.
3: And just a shout out for a story on the terminal, the $1.4 billion haul from President Trump coming back to haunt the crypto industry. Check out this story on the terminal. It's about some of the obstacles that the Clarity Act faced.
2: All right. So we continue to cover that in a big way. Hey, let's get to Netflix under pressure today.
4: Yeah, those shares are down 4% here, bearing losses after seeing its biggest decline in 2 months here. It got its first sell rating here in some time. That came from Wells Fargo downgrading the stock to underweight, saying that there are some worrying engagement trends that they are seeing for the company. It said that Netflix has lagged the big original series, and it is showing in their results. To them, they need some breakout hits as a must for this stock to work again. And if you look at the performance for the past year or so, it has really been severely under pressure, down about 50% since June 2025. But that got me thinking, when's the last time I saw a big show on Netflix? I don't know. Do you guys watch more Netflix?
2: I don't know. What's the last big show?
3: It's like HBO and Apple TV.
4: I have small kids, so I have an excuse. I don't have time.
2: I know. Sorry. What was the last big show? I don't know.
4: See, that's
3: the problem, right?
2: The big show show? Was that Netflix?
3: Okay, let's move on. I want to talk about Nucor.
4: Yes, and some steel makers here under
3: NUE
4: pressure.
3: NUE is the ticker, right?
4: Yes, NUE is your ticker, down 6%, alongside Steel Dynamics, also under pressure after three-quarter guidance that underwhelmed Wall Street's expectations. And these are not the final earnings reports. Those are due next month. This is just an early look. But Nucor getting hit harder for missing by a wider margin, analysts are saying. And that's due to the mismatch between fast-rising input cost and slower-rising output costs for these companies. So margin pressure there. They specifically highlighted the raw material segment. This is their recycling business that is seeing lower prices and lower shipments. But, I mean, overall, you have to look at the long-term chart for these companies. They've had a solid run, up 50 and 40% this year. That's pretty good.
2: Tim's making fun of me. I did Google last big show on Netflix.
3: And you came back with the big show on Netflix?
2: The big show, right. Which was back in 2020. So don't okay. I thought that was a fair search. Coin, NFLX, and NUE, of course, the tickers. That is our Stock Movers podcast. Check out it. 5-minute episodes, big winners and losers. You can find it on Apple, Spotify, or anywhere you get your podcasts.
3: We're keeping Tatiana here because she's Markets Life Strategist for Bloomberg News, and she's got a great column out about AI safety concerns. Is it just a hiccup when it comes to these chip stocks?
4: I mean, I don't want to downplay them. They are certainly real. And, you know, regulators and companies, everyone needs to look at them. But I want to look at the market impact here. And let's not forget that we're still dealing with a very steep shortage for these chips and with a build out that is just ramping up faster and faster. And that will not change overnight because those, you know, contracts and commitments are years long. And everything points to the direction that demand for chips is really strong. I mean, we heard Jensen Huang overnight saying the chip sales will double next year. We held the Intel CEO saying or underscoring the crunch in memory stocks. And a big AI conference this week, which showed some data and showed the acute imbalance for memory chips in particular, with those inventory at really historic lows. So these trends will not change overnight. If there's an impact, this will have it will be on the pre-training, but inference is still running solidly and will generate.
2: It's all about inference.
3: Yeah, well, you know what? We're still here.
2: Yeah. For the moment.
3: They haven't inferred us away.
2: Tatiana, thank you so much. Hey, folks, coming your way on TV, The Close. Tim and I continue, of course, on Bloomberg Business Week Daily. We're going to talk a little bit about education and AI.
3: Yeah, with Randy Weingarten, the head of the American Federation of Teachers.
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14: From ABC News, I'm Wayne Cabot. Dealing now with a global energy crisis caused by the wars in Iran and Ukraine. France convening the G7 nations to secure what supplies they can get. Bloomberg now reporting refining customers in Europe are being told by the Saudis they will be allocated no crude next month. This driver in North Carolina believes President Trump when he says this is temporary.
15: I think it's going to go down significantly in due time. But what are you going to do? Stay at home? You got to have gas. You're going to use gas. So, I mean, a dollar here, a dollar there, you're going to spend it somewhere.
14: Then we found this driver, also in North Carolina, with a different take on Trump's prediction of gas under $2 after the war.
16: I think that he's crazy. He's the reason why the nation is the way it is today.
14: Today, Americans started casting in-person votes for the midterms in Virginia, Minnesota, South Dakota, and Idaho. America's worst outbreak of measles in a quarter century may have spread to Children's Hospital Philadelphia with the likely exposure of the neonatal intensive care unit. Pennsylvania reporting 36 new measles cases since Wednesday for a total of 767. Many are in hospitals. Four have died, including two children. All were unvaccinated. Last time the U.S. reported four measles deaths was in 1992. Colorado Governor Jared Polis says hackers managed to disable remote access alarms and change pumping cycles at several private water suppliers. He blames foreign actors. Another hack involving two rival companies.
17: Researchers have reportedly used Anthropic's Claude software to hack rival company OpenAI. The researchers told the Wall Street Journal they gained access to an employee's ChatGPT account and read files containing company secrets. OpenAI claims it's now resolved the related security issues and thanked the researchers for contacting them.
14: ABC's Hannah Batal reporting. 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
0: High pressure should control the weather across the district in Baltimore both today and tomorrow, and then a frontal system is going to start to work its way towards the region. That's going to start to set off some shower and thunderstorm activity as early as Sunday afternoon. There's a much better chance for rain, though, from Sunday night into Monday and probably Tuesday of next week. For the remainder of today, we should be partly sunny. We'll hit 83 to 88 this afternoon. It'll be partly cloudy near 65 tonight. Tomorrow, partial sunshine. It's a little bit cooler. Temperatures will approach 80 tomorrow afternoon. Clouds, they arrive tomorrow night. Lows are 65 to 70. Sunday, partial sun at times, 80 to 85. Sunday afternoon, though, we're at risk for some showers and thunderstorms. And that risk for showers and thunderstorms is going to increase quite a bit as we go through Sunday night. I'm Rob Carolyn, and that's your Bloomberg 3-Day Forecast. 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
14: A legal opinion in today from the Department of Justice about handguns. It says a law that has been on the books for decades prohibiting licensed firearms dealers from selling handguns to 18 to 20-year-olds violates the Second Amendment. The top of President Trump's planned arch in D.C. would have an eternal flame, not the usual blinking red light that the FAA originally called for. Floodlight projectors would be pointed toward the arch to alert pilots to avoid that 25-story structure. As for the Kennedy Center, the wrecking ball threatened by the president cannot swing without 30 days' notice, the ruling by a federal judge. ABC's Karen Travers at the White House.
18: There was also a filing yesterday by the executive director of the Kennedy Center that said that the closure right now is temporary. It's for 7 days, and this is really for safety concerns, and they're going to look at this on a weekly basis. Tonight, there is a rally, a protest scheduled at the Kennedy Center. Organizers are going to try to do this to show support for this cultural arts institution.
14: New York police arresting a man today whose family DNA linked him to a 1995 rape on a Brooklyn rooftop. Detectives collected DNA evidence 31 years ago, but it didn't match anyone on record then. Now, through genetic genealogy, DNA was linked to one of his family. 55-year-old William Stevens was an unlikely suspect. He had no criminal record until this morning. I'm Wayne Cabot, ABC News.
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2: All right, everybody, we are 55 minutes away from the closing bell on this Friday. It is September 18th, 2026. Carol Masser, Tim Stenovek, live in our Bloomberg Interactive Broker studio on a day where I feel like overall kind of little moves in terms of the major market averages. But all of a sudden in the last, I don't know, half hour, 40 minutes or so, we've seen investors coming into the market. So we're not at our best levels of the day, but call it pretty much unchanged, slightly higher on the S&P. NASDAQ 100, though, up more than 100 points, up 1/3 of 1%, Tim.
3: Yeah, Charlie Pellett's going to have some more details in just a minute. In the meantime, over the next couple hours, we've got education and AI with the president of the American Federation of Teachers, Randy Weingarten, is going to be joining us.
2: Yeah, another IPO as well. We've got the CEO. We'll tell you who in just a moment. And then the Everywhere Millionaire. Two economists wrote a book. They're going to be in studio.
3: Looking forward to all that. First up, though, a check of the day's trade and top business stories. Here he is, Charlie Pellett.
19: All right, thank you very much. Indeed, not quite highs of the day. Just ran the HCPI function on the Bloomberg. Best level of the day, we had the S&P 500 index up 19 points, up by about 0.2%. Right now, we got the S&P, yes, as Carol mentioned, higher, turning around over the past 30 minutes. Right now, higher by 5 points. That is a gain of just about 0.1%. Dow Industrials, with 54 minutes to go ahead of the close, does remain lower, down 57, down by about 0.1%. NASDAQ now showing a gain of 0.2%. We've got the NASDAQ 100 index up 0.4%. Your 10-year, 4.99%, with the 2-year, 4.73%. Gold up $43 the ounce, up 1%, now at $43.84 the ounce. Crude WTI dropping to $99.59 a barrel, down 2.3%. Bitcoin back above $81,000. Bitcoin now up by just about 6%. 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
3: Thank you, Charlie Pellett. Well, schools across the nation are curbing their use of tech. In the past few weeks, weeks, New York City, it's the nation's largest school district, restricted screen time and banned Gen AI tools for students under 8th grade this academic year. Over in New Jersey, Carol, one school district there is limiting tech device use to 2 hours.
2: It feels like a good thing, but I know sometimes it gets a little complicated.
3: It does. I want to bring in Randy Weingarten. She's president of the American Federation of Teachers. It's the second largest teachers union. 1.8 million members, including teachers, higher education, faculty and staff, nurses, and other healthcare professionals and more. She joins us from New York. Randy, good to see you again. I do want to start with AI in schools because your union and Microsoft have reached an agreement on safety and privacy standards on AI in schools. Can you just explain the background here and the talks and negotiations that you were having with Microsoft, with Anthropic, with OpenAI, and give us the terms of this Microsoft deal?
20: Yes. So look, we started this AI Institute about a year ago, last July, with Microsoft, with Anthropic, with OpenAI. And because we wanted to actually learn the lessons from social media and from all of EdTech in schools and have the teachers, not the technology companies, in charge of teaching and learning. I know I'm being overly simplistic, but frankly, Microsoft and others saw that as well, because they saw that over the course of the last 20 years, when teachers are not in a driver's seat, there's a lot of misfiring, and there's been a lot of misfiring in terms of ed tech. So we started that to help teachers learn, not to help kids learn using AI, but to help teachers. And what we said from the beginning, and Microsoft has been our lead partner in the tech world, was we know that we needed safety guardrails, not just best practices, but safety guardrails in terms of the tech stuff. And we wanted to make common cause with parents about those kind of guardrails. And so it took a year, but we got there with Microsoft, and hopefully we will get there with OpenAI and with Anthropic.
3: Because
20: we wanted to assure parents that children's data would never be sold, would not be used to test AI, would not be used to train. And we did a whole lot of other audit functions to assure that that would happen.
3: So what is the status of the discussions?
20: Sorry about the dog.
3: No, that's okay. We love dogs here. What is the status of your discussions with OpenAI and with Anthropic? Like, when can we expect a deal from you and them?
20: I hope shortly. I think that because Microsoft has been our lead partner, it became important to just actually start very much focusing on one of the tech companies. But I think that we're gonna see something shortly with OpenAI and with Anthropic. Our conversations with both have been going pretty well. I think that the real issue becomes what happens with Google and what happens with others, because this is part of the reason it has to be an industry standard. It can't just be, I'm very appreciative, and it took a long time to get there, but we kept saying to Microsoft, it can't just be about this little AI Institute. We have to actually make this real for parents and for educators and for school systems across the country. And the fact that they have committed to saying that this protocol, this safety protocol, is going to be part and parcel of every one of their contracts with school districts across the country, November 1st, that is a really big goal, and that is a really big promise.
2: Congratulations. One of the things I want to ask you, though, Randy, what's the responsibility of companies that they shouldn't even have to do a pact or agreement, but understand the impact of the products that they are creating just out of the gate?
20: I completely agree with you. And part of this, and I don't mean to pass the buck, but part of this is a whole new technology. Safety for the American people is as important as innovation.
2: Mm-hmm.
20: innovation happens when people trust things. And so the fact that safety has not been first and foremost in the virtual space is problematic. But that's why we thought that since all three of these tech companies want teachers to actually know what is going on with technology and use it properly, and they understand that teachers are the key to families being able to use this properly. I want to get to one other point about teaching and learning, that I'm glad we got there, but it took a year to get there.
2: Yeah.
20: It should be in rules. It should be in regulation. It should be updating FERPA. And frankly, I blame the federal government. You mm-hmm. can't basically, obviously, kids are going to have to learn how to use AI. But you can't actually, if you don't understand what screen time has done to children, if you don't understand that kids are not reading books anymore, if you don't understand that the process of critical thinking and knowledge is hard, relationship building is hard, but those are the things we as educators are supposed to be teaching kids, and you can't have AI substitute for knowledge. We need to teach kids how to learn. That is a big problem, and that's the big fight with the federal government right now. Normally, they're the ones giving us advice, not us basically having to figure out what the rules of the road are.
3: So let's talk about some of these rules of the road. New York City, for example, just came out with screen time restrictions across different grade bands, grades 2K to 2. No one-on-one screen time. My understanding is this caught a lot of people off guard. I have a second grader in a New York City public school. And this today was actually blowing up in the group chat. Kids in the computer class are not actually allowed to use computers. So he's in a computer class where they can't actually touch the computers as a result of this right. new rule. Are we throwing the baby out with the bathwater in some cases?
20: Well, I admire the mayor for doing these rules. I, in May, and I just want you to hear the timing, in May, I proposed

0: the diagnostics. All those things have to get worked out. But the key here is much less screen time for pre-K through two, because that's when kids' minds are most fertile. Mm. So have much less screen time from pre-K to two, and then let's actually give the time to actually learn how to think and the struggle with knowledge and how to actually apply knowledge. That's what we need kids' brains to really learn at that time. But unfortunately, the new policy should have been done mm-hmm. weeks and weeks beforehand so that schools could deal with the exact question you just talked about.
1: I am curious, Randy, just so important in terms of the impact on kids, AI and screen time. But I'm also thinking, you know, you guys did last summer, the AFT announced this initiative with OpenAI, Anthropic and Microsoft. OpenAI and Anthropic have come out recently about slowing things down. What's your read on that? Since you have some insight into working with the company, are they serious about this? Is this kind of PR? We're trying to read whether or not these guys really feel that things have to slow down a bit in what is a global AI race.
0: Look, I am not a tech company. I am the head of a union who has spent a lot of time in the last year and a half saying, oh my God, there is this seismic change. This is a mm-hmm. new industrial revolution. I think what you're hearing from them is not just PR.
1: Okay.
0: I think what you're hearing from them is two things. One, it is, excuse my language, it is an oh shit moment. When all of a sudden the thing that you are creating can think ahead of you and is not staying within the boundaries of what you've created, we have a sci-fi movie,
1: yeah,
0: but it's real life. And so for them to say
1: right.
0: we need to slow down is right. The problem they have is that they're in a market that is very competitive with others.
1: Right. Yeah.
0: And that's where it requires federal intervention.
1: Randy, come back, because there's so much more we would love to talk with you about. Thank you for carving out time for us. Randy Weingarten, president of the American Federation of Teachers, joining us. This is President Trump is out on social, banning CNN, MS Now, Politico from the White House as a result of their constant reporting of fake news. Those are his words. He says other news media outlets to follow. So we are tracking this for you on this Friday.
2: 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The CEO

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2: It's 3:21 on Wall Street. 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We begin with a developing story. Headlines right now on the Bloomberg Professional Service. President Trump is banning CNN, MS Now, and Politico from the White House. The headline breaking right now, the president banning CNN, MS Now, Politico from the White House. Three news organizations. That story developing right now. We'll keep you abreast of any new developments with the headline right now on the Bloomberg. We've got just about 38 minutes to go ahead of the closing bell. Stocks lower, the Dow, the S&P, NASDAQ trading mixed. S&P right now holding on to gains, up 3 points, up under 0.1%. Dow Industrials down 86 on the Dow, a drop there of just about 0.2%. NASDAQ Composite Index lower by higher by 0.2%. NASDAQ 100 up by 0.3%. The two-year, 4.74%. 10 years been bouncing around, now at 5.00%, with a 30-year, 5.33%. Gold up 0.9%, $43.82 the ounce. West Texas Intermediate crude back below $100 a barrel ahead of a weekend. Right now we got WTI 99.76, down 2.1%. Barrel of Brent 103.07. Brent crude lower by 1.7%. Traders also facing the expiration of a pile of options that threatens to trigger sudden price swings. For the week, we are looking at a loss on the S&P 500 index. So far this week, we are looking at the S&P 500 index down by 0.2%. That would be a decline for a second week in a row. Again, repeating the developing story with a headline right now on the Bloomberg. President Trump banning three news organizations, CNN, MS Now, and Politico from the White House. Carolyn, Tim, that's a Bloomberg Business Flash.
3: Thanks so much for that update, Charlie. Do appreciate it. IPOs have picked up this year, including one today. Mm-hmm. The specialty homeowners insurance company Orion 180 fell in its trading debut. The company did, though, raise $240 million from the upsized IPO. It operates as an insurer and as a managing general agent, Carol, for other carriers, providing both state-regulated lines of home insurance and private flood insurance through a network of more than 1,400 independent agents.
4: All right, so let's get to it. Ken Gregg is with us. He's the CEO of Orion 180. He's here in studio with us, along with our own Anthony Hughes, who is U.S. equity capital markets reporter at Bloomberg News, as I said, both in our Bloomberg Interactive Broker studio. Welcome, welcome. Congratulations.
5: Thank you.
4: Why was now the time? We were talking before we got going. It's kind of been a long time coming. But why now come to market?
5: We just think it's the right time. Milestone, we've been planning on it. It's an important milestone for us as a company to where we are within our journey to get to a point and help with our expansion and our growth to really give the confidence of the actual end user, the consumer, the insured themselves, and our 14,000 plus agency partners that actually we have a company here that is brought to the public markets as a way of giving confidence to them and to support our continued growth.
4: Are you disappointed the stock's down a little bit?
5: No. It's a great question. It's
4: down about 5%, 5.5%. It's okay?
5: It's when with me, the daily fluctuations are irrelevant. What I'm focused on, I've been saying for folks when they've asked me today, and it wouldn't matter, I wouldn't be out here touting it if we were up. Today's day one of the next 3,650 days. Mm-hmm. Right. I'm focused on the long term growth of the company and our future's extremely bright. And we continue executing as we have over the last 8.5 years. Ultimately, we'll be in a better place down the road.
6: Now, Ken, the excess and surplus insurance market, I'm not sure if everyone knows what that is, but that's a big part of your business. Can you explain a bit about why that's important and how it fits in with traditional homeowners insurance?
5: Sure. So excess and surplus lines is an area that the big technical difference is the admitted market is guaranteed by the states. So for doing that, you're able to go in with a lower financial, essentially, stability or, you know, balance sheet as an admitted company because the state guarantees it. On the excess and surplus lines, we do not get the guarantee of the state. right? But for that, we get flex and we get rate and form flexibility. So we're able to more dynamically manage our products and be able to adjust and be innovative in creating solutions for our consumers. So we offer an admitted product, but on an E&S basis. And all that means is we're not guaranteed by the state, but there's the counter side of that is we actually have higher financial requirements to be able to be an eligible rider in the state. And one of the things I point out, the admitted markets that the states guarantee, their guarantee is only $300,000. So it's not, if you have a $500,000 home, they're only guaranteeing $300,000 of protection.
3: So and that's where you come in, is the excess part
5: no,
3: of it?
5: No, we write the policy.
3: Okay.
5: Right? We write a day one policy. We are an offering. It's just that when you buy a policy with us, you're counting on us and our financial strength as a company, right? 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So if the company were to come insolvent, the state will step in and protect the claims paying ability, but they'll only guarantee up to $300,000 of a claim. With us, there's no guarantee. That's the difference. But it's, we for us as a company, we make sure we're financially strong, which we are. And this is one of the things, the value of being going to the public markets as well. Mm-hmm. Right. It allows us, we have the financial strength to be there. We have a tremendous panel of global reinsurance partners that back us, all the largest in the industry. But it allows us to give the tools of not being guaranteed by the state, but allows us to have the flexibility with rate and form so we can dynamically manage our products.
4: When you say dynamically, so raise more, like you can charge more?
5: It's not about just charging more. So we actually reduce
4: rates. If you
5: need
4: to, though, you can.
5: We can if we need to, but we can also change coverage and limits that fit your appetite. So one of the things that people miss, and people hear terminology, and I'm sorry if I get in the weeds, is hard market and soft market, is a few years ago, insureds were really upset that they had no place to go to get insurance, right? And the problem with that is admitted companies can't modify their products fast enough because they have to go to the state to get approval to modify them. Mm-hmm. In our position, we can modify them right away, and we can adjust it either way, which we do. We do rate reductions as well. We also change coverages to fit what your appetite is. We developed a very unique product called Flex, right? Our Flex product gives you complete choice. You're able to include whatever your risk appetite is, one way or another. You can to save money or keep the full coverages, but we give you choice. We've added some coverages on there. For example, we guarantee your price for 2 years. Mm-hmm. You know, you can't do that in the admitted product market. We are sitting there constantly making adjustments to our products to fit what the consumers are looking for. And that's what the E&S platform allows us to do.
3: I'm curious about how you mitigate risk on your side when it comes to underwriting, when it comes mm-hmm. to picking and choosing, and also when it comes to, you know, playing in that premium space. Like, okay, it's obviously based on risk.
5: Right. So we have built our company on technology. We're a technology-focused company. So our technology is one holistic technology platform that manages the entire ecosystem of the insurance business. And that feeds into one complete database, right? And mm-hmm. we call it a data universe. The data universe gives us a real-time insight to all of our business all the time. So we're constantly we have portfolio managers that are looking at our assets, our individual contracts, or where we do business. And they're looking at it daily to see what is the performance drivers and what does the profile of the customer look like and what's the profile of the risk look like. So again, in that E&S platform, we're dynamically daily looking at it and making and tweaking adjustments to sit there. The big advantage that I would point out with this is not so much about maximizing dollar amount that we can charge, providing a solution, but also making sure we can stay in the market and not abandon the consumer or the agent when they need us.
4: Interesting. Anthony, I know you want to jump in here.
6: Yeah, well, I can. I think, you know, obviously there's a lot of discussion in the insurance industry about, you know, the frequency and severity of these big natural catastrophes. I mean, how do you approach those big events? I mean, I think one of the reasons that excess and surplus, the business that you do exists, is to serve these markets.
5: Correct. So for us, the important part there is we make sure we're modeling our portfolios all the time. We model our portfolios, as you're very familiar, I'm sure, with the risk models that the industry uses. We model our portfolios every 2 weeks. So we're constantly abreast of what's going on there. We also are stress testing our risk appetite and what does our portfolios look like on a regular basis. Three ways to make sure the company's totally protected for any sizable event. We look at it utilizing models. We do as-if scenarios, taking the worst catalog of any event over our portfolio and make sure we bought enough reinsurance protection. We have a very strong panel of blue chip reinsurers, global reinsurers, that actually support us as well because of what we do and the level of underwriting discipline we have. So that helps us protect the vertical side in case of that event occurs. And we also do the last test, which is a unique test. We do a what we call a stress test, path test.
4: So I was just going to ask you what kind of stress testing you've done.
5: So we take and overlay the worst peril exposure that we might have.
4: Yeah.
5: So, for example, let's say hurricane. We'll take a path and plot a path, and we run or plot a storm and run the storm, any possible storm path there is. And we look at what is the calculation, how many exposures mm-hmm. do we have in that path? We total up the exposures, and then we say how many of the policies would have to have a loss at a certain dollar amount, frequency and severity, and would that be contained? Would we be still protected based on the reinsurance we bought? And that's our last test that we do, when we make sure we buy enough significant cover. And our level is we look and say it's a pretty high amount. We make sure that we could have over 50%, roughly about 50% of the risks in that entire path could pay out us. We doubled the actual path from inception, the average loss from inception, and we doubled it.
4: Huh.
5: And we said 50% can actually have a loss and pay a loss on 50% of the loss there to make sure we're covered.
6: Yeah, and Ken, in some states like California, where they've had wildfires, and Florida, obviously, mm-hmm. we know about hurricanes, home insurance premiums are very high in some of these states. I mean, when you talked earlier about a softening insurance market, are we going to see premiums maybe even come down in some of these markets or not?
5: Absolutely. I mean, one of the big drivers in that area, as you know, in the critical cat states, one of the big drivers is reinsurance expense. Reinsurance expense, fortunately, over the last few years has been coming down. So that's its savings mm-hmm. to the direct mm-hmm. writers like ourselves. And we pass along those savings to our consumers. So we're making sure, because it's a lower expense for us, we're able to pass that along and manage our risk. And you're already seeing that in the marketplace. And as I mentioned earlier with you, Anthony, competition's good. Right, you see in a healthy competitive market today, and that's bringing prices down. It's also creating for us, for example, where we like to compete is on product innovation, which at the end of the day is good for the consumer.
4: Is there any, I mean, so how often do you anticipate maybe dropping policy? Like, if you're constantly reevaluating, like, how often might you drop somebody? Like, does that change dramatically, quickly, possibly?
5: It's really not impacting the existing policyholders.
4: Okay.
5: When you're making changes, it's about forward.
4: Okay.
5: You're shaping the policy, your profile of your portfolio.
4: Yeah.
5: Forward. Now, it's rarely, the one thing for us we're extremely proud of, in 8.5 years of writing business, we've never abandoned a market we enter into. So
4: that's
5: when you went into a market where you had companies that essentially left markets over the last several years, we went in and we stayed. We never left. And that's one thing. So our agent partners
4: and
5: really,
4: you're still profitable.
5: Absolutely.
4: Even in those tough markets.
5: Absolutely. Again, that's that dynamic management of the portfolios. We're able to achieve that when others aren't. And it's what we're trying to do is find that equilibrium.
4: Yeah.
5: Where it's finding a product that fits your needs, what your appetite, what you're willing to do at the appropriate price point that works for us. We have to have a willingness to say, is there a risk we're willing to take?
4: Yeah.
5: At this appropriate price that makes sense for both parties.
6: Hmm. And Ken, I think in the prospectus, it talks about how
4: it's got to be really quick.
6: Oh, sorry. Yeah. How you don't have an AM Best financial strength rating. And, you know, is that a big deal or is that something that you don't need to conduct your business?
4: Ken, just about 20 seconds.
5: Yeah, I appreciate it. Absolutely. I'll be very quick. No, we don't need it. We're with us, the financial strength we have as a company with our financials behind it. We're A rated by a rated agency. And on top of that, we're backed by all AM Best, A-minus or better reinsurers.
4: Stay in touch. Love to hear how things
5: Absolutely.
4: Are going.
5: Thank you. Appreciate it for having me on.
4: Yeah, pleasure.
5: Awesome. Thank you.
4: Ken Gregg, he's CEO of Orion 180, and of course, our own Anthony Hughes, U.S. Equity Capital Markets reporter here at Bloomberg. Stick around, everybody. We are driving to the close on this Friday.
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9: ABC News, I'm Wayne Cabot. Campaigning today for Republicans in Iowa, the Vice President, J.D. Vance, saying farmers are doing well thanks to exports under President Trump. He did not mention tariffs or the rise in gas and diesel. That state's Republican candidate for Senate, Ashley Hinton, skipped the event. Farmer R.H. Byrd Jr. grows wheat, corn, soybeans, and tobacco in Harnett County, North Carolina.
10: The diesel cost, I mean, a road diesel I noticed was $6.19 or $6.20 yesterday or something like that. And a year ago, it was probably $2.75 cheaper than that.
9: His neighbors across the Virginia state line began in-person voting today for the midterms, voting also in Minnesota, South Dakota, and Idaho. Pennsylvania now reporting 36 new measles cases since Wednesday, and just as troubling, a likely exposure inside Children's Hospital of Philadelphia, including the NICU. This is ABC News.
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1: Yeah, it's 3:40 on Wall Street. We do check markets all day long here at Bloomberg. We have got the Dow lower, the S&P, NASDAQ, NASDAQ 100 index holding on to gains. Again, 20 minutes to go ahead of the closing bell. Let's head right over to the First Word breaking news desk for today's afternoon call. Here is Bill Maloney.
2: And good afternoon, Sean. That's right. U.S. stocks are trading mixed and off the lows. The Dow's currently up or down 84 points. S&Ps are higher by 4, and the NASDAQ is up by 0.2%. The U.S. 10-year yield climbs to 5%. Gold is in the green, oil is in the red, and Bitcoin, that's trading higher by 6%. Among the main 11 S&P sectors, leaders were tech and the industrials. Materials were under pressure. And leaders to the upside in the Dow, Amgen and Amazon, while Disney fell 2.7%. and led to the downside. In the auto space, Volkswagen cut its outlook after a write-down on Porsche and a decline in China. GM fell 5%. And wrapping things up, Netflix fell as much as 6.9%, as Wells Fargo downgraded the shares. Live from the First Breaking News Desk, I'm Bill Maloney. Charlie?
1: Okay, we thank you very much, Bill Maloney. And also, anytime that you want live breaking news over your Bloomberg-type squawk, S-Q-U-A on your Bloomberg. Have a great weekend. I'm Charlie Pellett. That is a Bloomberg Business Flash.
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14: All right, TikTok, everybody. We've got about 18, 19 minutes to go until we wrap up the trade for the Friday session. Of course, for the week overall, we've been talking. You just heard the team breaking down the numbers. S&P really flat on the day, just up about 3 points here as we speak. Dow still down about 87 points, down 0.2%, if that's your index of choice. And the NASDAQ 100, obviously that tech-heavy index, it is up about 101 points, up 0.3%. So off our best levels of the session, but we have seen some buying in the last hour or so as we get ready to wrap up the day.
15: Should we drive to the close?
14: I'm ready.
15: All right, let's bring in Adrian Yamaki, founder and managing partner at Strategic Wealth Capital. The firm has about $230 million. In assets under management. She joins us from San Francisco. Adrian, I want to, you know, we'll get to your macro outlook, but I kind of want to start with where I always do with you, and that's the new wealth that's being created in Silicon Valley. I mean, we talk to you every few months, and I ask you all the time about who's coming to you as far as new clients and where they're getting their money. Has it shifted in recent weeks, in recent months, as these folks are getting some liquidity, at like SpaceX getting liquidity, Anthropic, OpenAI, they can sell their, you know, shares in the private market. What are you seeing?
16: Yes. So all of that. And then there's also been a lot of private equity. So I also have clients on boards. And so in addition to all the Silicon Valley wealth, there are a lot of companies that that are getting bought, that are being acquired. So there's a lot, mostly, especially in California, but we have a lot of clients in New York and DC with the high tax rates. There's a lot of stuff to pay attention to before, but I think, you know, I had talked about before about the lockups and the requirements for holding. So it can be a while until people can actually spend it.
14: What's everybody talking about there in the West Coast?
15: No,
14: on the West
15: AI
14: Coast,
15: going to kill us all? Is that what it is?
16: Oh my goodness!
14: I have to tell you, we're just back from Huntington Proof, Future Proof, Huntington Beach, Future Proof. And like, these are things I think people are trying to figure out, AI. And while people are still pretty positive, I think there's increasingly some nervousness. But I'm just curious, what is it everybody's talking about there?
16: What's always, so capital investment, I mean, drives the economy, irrespective of businesses. So it's interesting because these companies are, I mean, capital, CapEx is so high right now. It's very positive. But in the short term, a lot of analysts think, oh, we're spending so much money. We don't, obviously, you invest before you see the productivity. So people are so nervous about all this outgoing money, but it's going to something I feel is extremely productive. It's going to be a while till we see all of it's going to be years and years until we see the benefit from all of these investments with data centers, AI, and chips. But I feel like it's in the right direction. Of course, there's a lot of fear about, you know, sort of the existential aspect of AI and how much we can control it. But I mean, your guess is as good as mine as far as those dangers.
14: No, that's fair. That's fair. But when it comes to the investment play, is it still kind of all in? Investors want exposure. And based on what you're hearing from folks in and around the Valley, that, you know, the demand continues. There's no signs of slowdown.
16: The demand continues. One thing I thought was really interesting, I was reading an article about who's going to be replaced by AI. And I think it was Gary Gensler said, think about it at the task level, not the person level. If you think about like what we do, AI is making us more effective. It's making us more efficient. It's getting us information faster and synthesizing some things. Like we still have to use our, you know, our intellect and understand kind of what's beyond it, but the knowledge is there. And so the takeaway is, we haven't seen in the labor market, which is still strong, that replacement. I don't think we're going to. Things will shift and will adapt. But on the whole, I think, I mean, AI is making so, I mean, it makes our industry so much more efficient. It's very positive. So people are excited about it. I think some people are scared, but I don't see that that's entirely merited yet.
15: That's good. Because the excerpt that we played just a few minutes ago from a recent episode of Odd Lots with from, you know, an OpenAI executive was about human extinction. So I'm not. It's nice to hear that,
16: yeah,
15: Adrian.
16: That I can't speak to at all. Yes.
15: None of us can speak to it because we'll be extinct. So anyway,
16: but we'll be very productive until that point.
15: Hey, speaking of productivity, I want to just expand our conversation and get a little bit on the macro and hear about your view of what we heard from the Fed chair earlier this week. Yep. And if we are going to see the beginning of some sort of tightening cycle or hiking cycle, I should say.
16: Yeah, I'm really excited. I was actually very happy to see that Warsh increased rates. It's soft and it's 25 basis points, but it was unanimous. And what I think is so excellent and really shrewd about how he managed it is that he managed to not tick off Trump. You know, he called him before he came out with the decision. If we think about what if Powell had done this, he would have been excoriated. So I feel like Warsh was very artful in effect. I mean, it was a unanimous decision. It was absolutely the right choice, but he managed to do it and make his boss look good, which is positive. Because if we really think about it, the FOMC only has so many tools and they need the credibility. And that is 100% what he achieved with this. He showed they're independent and we need that. Collectively, I mean, globally, to be able to count on the Fed. I was really happy to see that.
14: Is there a point, though, when you start to look at what you can get in a U.S. Treasury versus what you can get in terms of equity, which
15: so there is an alternative?
14: You know, you start to, you know, think, okay, and equities have had a pretty nice bounce, but you start to look at, well, wait a minute, I can, you know, have a little bit more fixed income exposure here.
16: 100%. We have a lot of New York clients and Silicon Valley clients who are in really, really high brackets. And so equities is a big piece. There's still a lot of growth in equities, particularly abroad. You know, I'm like a broken record, I know, with you guys, but international is at a 32% discount to S&P. But to your point, Carol, on fixed income, so muni yields, I was actually just pricing yesterday in New York. So I have clients in the 51% bracket between Fed, state, local, they're in Manhattan. And the yield on a muni portfolio, a muni bond ladder, high grade is 4.68, mm-hmm. which may not sound exciting, but if the equivalent for a corporate would be 9.7, above 9.5, I mean, that's outstanding. That's incredible. That's excellent. It's what you take home. That's pretty generous. So if you have a balanced equity portfolio and then you have something churning out that much income tax-free, I mean, and with our debt, you know, rates are going to be going to have to tax brackets are going to have to change at some point. It's pretty positive. And like you said, the risk-free rate, you know, treasury, a one-year treasury is about, what, 4.5 now?
14: At some point,
16: pretty,
14: right?
16: I mean, state tax-free. Yeah,
14: especially if you want to reduce some risk in your portfolio. So appreciate it. Thank you so much, Adrienne Yamaki. She's founder and managing partner at Strategic Wealth Capital, joining us from San Francisco. Folks, we are counting down to the closing bell on this Friday. Stick around. We're back in a moment.
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3: All right, everybody, just about 7 minutes to go until we wrap up the trip.
4: Mbappe.
3: You have a furrowed brow, buddy.
4: Well, you know what? Sometimes you want to talk about football.
3: Football. Been very,
4: and now's my moment.
3: Yes.
4: Now's my moment. This is the most read story on the Bloomberg terminal.
3: I know. When did this wasn't, though, earlier.
4: This is a story from this morning. I was listening to Alexis Christophorus and
3: Mbappe. That's all I can think of. You remember that band?
4: Is that Hanson?
3: Was it Hanson? Okay,
4: I think so.
3: Take it away, Mr. Stenovek.
4: So this is, like I said, it's the most read story in the last 8 hours, and it has to do with an international soccer superstar, but also
3: On Holding.
4: And Nike. Okay, so On Holding has signed Kylian Mbappe to lead its push into football, mounting a challenge to Nike and Adidas's dominance of the sport. The partnership with Mbappe is set to last a decade. On has also hired
3: Thierry
4: Henry. As its director of football.
3: Yeah, On believes its light spray technology will be an advantage in football, aiming to create products that are, quote, exceptionally lightweight, precise, and close to the athlete like a second skin.
4: This is a big deal because they're getting into football. So they started out as a company that was focused on running, On.
3: My daughter made fun of me when I bought mine.
4: Are you sure she was talking about On's?
3: On?
4: They're cool.
3: I know. Thank you very much.
4: Okay. I don't know why she's making fun of you.
3: Aunts.
4: Hold on. But I'm saying they're cool. I'm wearing them right now. Here's the thing. I'm not a cool person. So I don't know. Here's what I know, though. Then a few years later, go big into tennis, Roger Federer.
3: Mm-hmm.
4: Okay.
3: Mm-hmm.
4: Now, if you watch the U.S. Open, there was a lot of this happening with Ben Shelton. Okay.
3: Mm-hmm.
4: U.S. Open runner up on the men's side, sponsored by On as well. Now they're getting into soccer.
3: Here, the splashy entrance into football helps build the case for long-term revenue growth at On, even as some investors worry about a slowdown in lifestyle products. This comes from Kelly Crago. She's an analyst over at BMO Capital Markets. She put out a note. It's possible to imagine football bringing in as much as $400 million in annual revenue by 2031, according to the analyst estimate. You know, what you have to think about is the exposure you get, right? And fans, viewers, they see this and then they want it.
4: You know what's crazy to me as a father of a young kid who loves sports is how aware he is of the brands, who wears what, and the advertising around
3: You said
4: it.
3: He came off of watching the World Cup.
4: The World Cup. The marketing in the World Cup was unbelievable.
3: And your son remembered.
4: He's like talking to me about like David Beckham and Home Depot and Bank of America. First of all, David Beckham was in every single ad.
3: It was kind of a funny commercial. Like it was unexpected.
4: Yeah, that was. But
3: I'm okay with it.
4: Yeah, it's just you got to remember this stuff. Like kids are so... You know, they're sponges. They pick up everything.
3: Here's something. While football has long been the world's most popular sport, it's grown even more as a source of lifestyle and fashion items in recent years for competitors such as Adidas and Nike, as well as Puma.
4: Yeah,
3: experienced a spike in sales this summer with football shirts from teams they sponsored in the World Cup.
4: Look at what all the kids to school are wearing football jerseys.
3: I bet, right?
4: Soccer jerseys, here in New York.
3: How it played out in the States, it was unexpected to me, but it just became all in.
4: It was so nice to have it on our time zone.
3: Yeah,
4: That was the big differentiator for me. Yeah. But still, here in the U.S., it's, you know, even though globally football is so huge, here in the U.S., it's you know, growing, but not huge.
3: On light spray technology, robots spray the upper part of a shoe from a filament within minutes. And that'll be an advantage in football. The goal is to create products that are exceptionally lightweight, precise, and close to the athlete like a second skin. We said this earlier. But
4: that's how I do this, because I'm wearing this technology. That's how I'm performing right now.
3: It's moving around so fast. These sponsorships are a big deal, and it can be a big deal for the athlete involved, but also for... On's had some tricky times, right? They've had, you know, a little bit. I don't think I have...
5: light spray technology.
4: I don't know if you do. You got to get the cleats, I guess.
5: Right now I have on 4-inch heels, so there ain't no light spray technology there.
4: Check out this story. It's on the Bloomberg terminal.
5: All right, stick around, everybody. Heading over to our TV colleagues. That's because the closing bell, the Friday closing bell, starts right now.
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2: 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The Closing Bell. Bloomberg's comprehensive cross-platform coverage of the U.S. market close starts right now.
7: And right now we are 2 minutes away from the end of the trading day. Romain Bostic here with Jess Minton taking you through to that closing bell. It's a global simulcast. Carol Masser and Tim Stenovic join us fresh from their surfing vacation. 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
4: working
7: platforms.
4: Thank you very much.
7: Television, radio, our partnership with YouTube. I can't hear you, Tim, over all the work that I've been doing this week as we keep the eye on markets set to close down for a second straight week.
5: You know, it was really windy and the sun was really hot. Oh, I'm just going to put it out here. And like the salt was spraying in my face. It was a little uncomfortable.
4: It's okay. I brought you a souvenir pen, Romain.
7: Thank you. I appreciate it. For those
4: from
7: who
4: one
7: know,
4: of the
7: you,
4: asset
7: know, you guys
4: managers.
7: Were at the Future Proof Festival out there in Huntington Beach,
5: yeah.
7: California.
5: Yeah. Yeah. We're talking about all the things that you guys, that we always talk about here at the closing bell. I mean, we're talking about AI. We're talking about volatility. People expect a lot of volatility in the markets. I expected more on this triple witching Friday. What's going on here?
4: It's still summer. No, it's actually not still summer, in fact. Even though Charlie Pellett would argue it's still summer.
7: It's still summer.
5: It is, technically.
7: Yeah. You know,
4: I know.
7: Scientists
4: he would argue it's still summer for a few more days. Yeah. We did see volume actually higher today, though. If you compare it to the last 20 days, the S&P 500 volume was 25% higher. So people are there.
5: I'm telling everybody to work from home because I'm tired of, like, commuting being overcrowded.
8: Well, I mean, Carol was just talking about the volatility or lack thereof. If you look where the VIX is right now, below 15, so that's more than 20% below its one-year average. But I wanted to point out, if you look at the last time the S&P 500 actually closed at least 1% lower, it was that other Fed decision on July 29th. So it's been 36 consecutive sessions without a 1% drop, and that's the longest streak since October of last year.
7: Yeah, and we should keep an eye, though, too, on what's been going on with Treasury yields. We'll talk a little bit more about this as we close out the day, and more importantly, close out the week, a very volatile week that, of course, included the Fed meeting in the middle. Now that the dust settles and investors have a chance to see where things go, the reset begins. Triple witching. Dow Jones Industrial Average down about 100 points or 0.2%. It's going to close lower on the week by about 2% here. The S&P is going to add about 12 points or about 0.2% on the day. It's still going to finish in the red on the week. The NASDAQ Composite and NASDAQ 100 higher on the day and higher on the week. But take a look at the Russell 2000 dropping about 14 points or about 0.5% on the day, down 1.5%. over the last 5 days.
5: All right, back to the big caps I go. And even though we saw the S&P finishing up just slightly in the green, Jess, you've got most names in the index lower today. 349 names in the S&P 500 losing ground, 153 to the upside, one unchanged.
8: Looking at that IMAP function for the sectors within the S&P 500, seeing utilities, the biggest decliner today, down around 1.4%, followed by materials also down about 1%. But on the flip side of that, you have technology up about 0.8%, followed by industrials up around 0.5%, Carol.
5: All right, guys, let's go to the individual gainers. And we did see actually a lot of green in that pie. So let's get to it. Bitcoin topping $80,000 today. It's now up about 37% since June 30th. And so no surprise to see a bunch of cryptocurrency linked stocks gaining in today's session. The other fundamental thing at play is the SEC greenlit digital versions of securities to start trading in the United States, which makes me wonder, do we still need exchanges eventually? But I'm getting ahead of myself. So anyway, investors certainly pushing up a lot of names in the crypto space. Strategy, number one in the NASDAQ 100, up more than 16%. Coinbase.
7: When you say we don't need exchanges.
5: I mean, I just do wonder, like, if we're going to have digital versions.
7: Well, where are the stocks actually going to list? You know, a token is not a stock, right?
5: On the blockchain.
7: Oh, gosh. Keep going.
5: No, I'm serious.
7: You're one of those nut jobs.
4: This is what happened. You should have seen what she was doing in Huntington Beach.
5: What was I doing?
4: She comes back. She's ready to say blockchain.
5: Blockchain. Wow. I'm all in. All right. So I did strategy. Number one in the NASDAQ 100. Coinbase, number one in the S&P 500. You saw that one up just shy of 12%. You had Robinhood, number two in the S&P 500. It was up about 9%. Forgive me. I had to update my numbers. And then if you go over to Circle Internet Group, that too was up 7.8%. So Yeah, despite the Clarity Act and disappointment earlier in the week, we did see them finishing Friday higher. And then I'm just going to go over to SanDisk, man. This one just keeps pushing higher and higher. Number two in the S&P and NASDAQ 100, up almost 11%. Benzinga noting the rise, pointing to how AI infrastructure continues to consume more memory, tightening supply. Also mentioned recent comments from NVIDIA's CFO citing extreme pricing conditions in memory. Stock is up about, I don't know, more than 630% year-to-date, so...
4: All right. Some of the gainers. Let's go to some of the decliners. I want to start with shares of Netflix down 4.7% today. Romaine, what was the last big original series you watched on Netflix?
9: Oh, gosh, man. you're about to date me right now, man. Okay. I mean, we're going like back to like House of Cards days or something.
5: Right.
4: Yeah, I mean, they might have like invented the category, but according to a Wells Fargo analyst, Stephen Cahal, they got some explaining to do because they've, quote, lacked big original series, and it's showing, and that breakout hits are necessary for the stock to work again. It's actually down. Gosh, I just had this up on my terminal. About 47% going back to 2025. So now downgrade noticeable. It's the first bearish analyst rating on Netflix in months. The majority of analysts, though, still recommending to buy the stock. All right, shares of Netflix down on the day today. Let's look at ADRs of Volkswagen. They had a rough day today. The company slashed its profit outlook due to a sharp contraction in China, restructuring costs, and a 6 billion euro write-down tied to Porsche. Volkswagen shares down, or ADRs of Volkswagen, down more than 6% today. The company did say its operating margin would be around 4% if special items are stripped out. It cited challenges including the growth of EV sales in Europe and planned job cuts. I mean, you can't ignore what's happening with these Chinese EVs that are all over Europe at this point, and the way that they are being sold and challenging traditional and more longstanding legacy automakers. And finally, checking in on the IPO today, OIG US, Orion 180 Insurance Group. We actually just had the CEO on the program today. Shares bounced around a little bit when they did start trading, but did fall 2.8%. They raised $240 million. The IPO was upsized, but fell ever so slightly in today's trade.
9: All right, let's take a quick look at yields because, well, the trajectory continues pretty much apace as to what everybody has been expecting, and that is effectively this idea of being higher for longer. Your two-year yield today, if you can believe it, up 9 basis points. Jeez. In fact, for 5 straight weeks now, we've seen that two-year yield rise. We're at 4.75 and change. Our 10-year yield remains camped out above 5%, up about 7 basis points on the day. The long end of the curve also getting sold. Your 30-year yield right now at 5.33. So basically, you're talking from 10 down to 30. You're basically at 5%, and the two-year now starting to approach that level as well.
5: Yeah, right. And it just feels like we're still headed higher, at least based on Fed expectations. Hey, guys. Well, speaking of that, as U.S. Treasury rates, we continue to see them climb. The other thing that's been climbing, and we talk about this a lot, is beef prices. Mm. Restaurants, as a result, are reengineering their menus due to those surging beef prices. So what they're doing is either smaller portions or they're doing less expensive, Tim, cuts of meat.
4: Didn't we have this conversation a few years ago, the whole idea of shrinkflation? Romaine, I know you. You reported a ton on this.
9: Oh yeah, we did a lot on it
4: a few years ago.
9: Yeah, and it's very common. I mean, some companies are more transparent about it than others. but you know, this is a way for them to sort of, you know, keep customers in the door, so to speak, and at the same time manage not only the company's costs, but obviously whatever they charge.
4: Somebody asks, "Where's the beef?"
9: Oh gosh, you had to go there.
4: You know, the proper response is, got too expensive,
5: Can I just share one stat in this story? One-third of operators, we're talking about restaurants, said their business wasn't profitable in the first half of the year.
9: Yeah.
5: That's according to the National Restaurant Association. We know it's a hard business, but that says a lot to me.
9: All right. Well, rest in peace, Clara Peller, of course, the Where's the Beef lady. But speaking of inflation, I just have to get to this. The New York Knickerbockers about to start their season, coming off of course, that championship season. And apparently, Jimmy Dolan put up some prices for single seats, and they were significantly higher than what they were last year. In some cases, 30-40%. They actually had to shut down for a while because apparently they're saying, well, that was an error. I don't know if it was, but they're saying it was an error, and they're going to reset, and now saying that when they start reselling tickets again, the price will be on average 12% higher than what it was last year.
8: Those resale websites, though, like StubHub, over $1,000. I mean, so many of my friends and I wanted to watch some of these games, but we'd have to go to places places like, ironically, Tacombi, which you brought us burritos.
10: Well, it wasn't just the resale. I mean, this was Ticketmaster. This was first sale, just to be clear. And it raises a lot of questions as to, like, you know, I mean, what kind of premium do you put on a championship and how much are the fans willing to take?
4: This is the world we live in, guys.
10: Okay, so like, basically smaller burgers and higher prices for my, you know, nosebleed Knicks tickets.
4: You know, we had one server.
5: It's not good.
4: At a dinner in Huntington Beach.
10: This work trip, told us. Let me hear it.
4: You know what he said? Yeah. He found out we were from New York.
5: His arms.
4: We found out we were from New York. He said, Knicks in five.
10: Okay, there you go. Let me guess. Carol ordered the escargot and champagne.
5: There was no escargot and no champagne.
10: But you looked.
5: I did look. I didn't look.
4: You know what, though? It was Carol's anniversary.
10: Yeah.
5: So I celebrated a long anniversary with three men that were not my husband.
10: Okay, on that note.
5: But a bum. All right, guys, have a good and safe weekend. That'll do it. Our cross-platform radio, TV, YouTube, Bloomberg Originals. We do call it the closing bell. Jess and Romaine continuing there on the close on Bloomberg TV. Tim and I back here on Bloomberg Business Week Daily. We'll see you on Monday.
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4: It is Bloomberg Business Week Daily. That is Carol Masser. I'm Tim Stenovek. And we're seeing some headlines cross the Bloomberg terminal just in the last few minutes, all about coming from Anthropic. Anthropic says that Accenture will evaluate its frontier AI, so a third party coming in, party auditor to come in and evaluate its frontier AI. The company also saying it expects over $100 billion, this is according to the New York Times, in annualized revenue this year. Anthropic expecting over $100 billion in annualized revenue this year, according to the New York Times.
5: So we continue to get little pieces of information as we run up to or lead up to their eventual IPO.
4: The company also says Accenture will work with other AI developers, too.
5: All right. So, we're getting a little bit more detail about what's going on at Anthropic. In the meantime, let's try that again. In the meantime, let's get some information and detail about this week's Wall Street Week. It's a special edition from the fastest growing large economy in the world. We are, of course, talking about India. So we're talking technology, infrastructure, real estate, sports and entertainment economies, and a lot more. So with us to do that is the host. He is David Westin. As he gets ready for this evening's Wall Street Week, coming your way at 6 p.m. Wall Street time on Bloomberg Radio and Bloomberg TV. Great to have you here.
11: Good to be here.
5: India.
11: I must say, though, before that, I'm relieved that we know some people who are not going to lose employment because of AI.
4: The consultants?
11: Lawyers, consultants. They always make out, no matter what happens, right?
4: Hold on. We're going to get to India in a second. We have a good chunk of time, and you were here for this headline. The name Accenture as an auditor, or so-called auditor, right? I don't want to call them an auditor, but acting in like an auditor in this case. Like, what does it mean to you in this environment of all of the existential questions about this technology?
11: A, I don't know. B, they're really smart people. They make a lot of money off of their advice. C, when you talk about an auditor has like general accepted accounting principles to audit against and things like, what are you auditing against?
5: Well, exactly. I mean,
11: what's the standard that you're checking about? Are they doing this? Are they doing that? We don't even know what they're supposed to be doing. So maybe they're figuring that out, but I'm not sure what the rules are that you're auditing.
5: I'm always confused when a company hires someone to audit them.
11: Carol, there's a very basic rule. I learned that when I was general counsel at Capstone.
5: It doesn't matter whether
11: the law firm's the right law firm, but if it goes south, you have somebody to blame. You go into the board and say, I hired X law firm. They're really good.
4: What was Accenture called before they were called Accenture?
11: But Accenture was
4: Arthur Anderson Consulting.
11: Part of Arthur Anderson. Exactly.
5: Okay.
4: Interesting.
5: Okay. Let's talk India. I think it's more straightforward. Or maybe not. Tell us about tonight's edition.
11: So we have a whole hour. Partly because, you know, we have the new economy forum coming out that Bloomberg's doing in October in India, in Delhi. So we went over to take a look, sort of from the point of view of investors, which we try to do at Wall Street Week, what is it to invest in India and why is it a good idea? And so we went to Delhi and we went to Bangalore and we went to Hyderabad, particularly because Bangalore is, you know, like the Silicon Valley of India. And Hyderabad is competing hard with them to catch up. But they have particularly a biotech emphasis in Hyderabad. So we went to all three people and talked to people who are investors there or are leaders there. And I think we learned a lot. It helped a lot that Blackstone helped us with it, because Blackstone's been there for well over 20 years, been big in real estate, actually. But one of the things we did look at was Hyderabad's trying to catch up with Bangalore. And a person we talked to was Shirish Godbole, who works basically for Blackstone, runs one of the big REITs there for them in a big complex. And this is part of what he had to say about their efforts.
12: Bangalore is a bigger market. I mean, it's approaching 300 million square feet. Hyderabad is much smaller. It's like 160 million square feet. So, you know, much smaller. But I mean, a decade ago, Hyderabad was probably 50.
11: Shirish Godbole is the CEO of Knowledge Realty Trust, India's largest office REIT. We met him at Sattva Knowledge City in Hyderabad, one of the developments financed by Blackstone. It's a sprawling, modern campus housing tenants such as Apple, JP Morgan, and Microsoft.
12: It's the crown jewel of the Knowledge Realty Trust portfolio. It's got 75,000 people working in all the buildings, in and out.
13: Who are the tenants? What are all those people doing?
12: Yeah, good question. So a lot of them are what we call global capability centers. So these are basically offices, divisions, if you want to call it, of foreign companies mainly. And they are providing technological support in a variety of ways for their worldwide employees, enterprises.
11: So you go to this place, and it's Apple, and it's all the major U.S. companies have thousands of employees there, young people, almost invariably. And it's fascinating. They built it sort of in the middle of nowhere with a full infrastructure around it, big office towers building up, but also restaurants and bars and clubs so they can stay there. And this beehive of activity. And it's pretty extraordinary, actually.
5: It's not like the China model, is it?
11: No.
5: Like it's completely different in terms of development, and Western companies are coming in.
11: It is different in various ways. One of them is, and as invariably when you travel, you learn things that you thought you knew, but until you see them. India is not really a country. It's 28 different states, and they're very autonomous, much more so than the United States. So, for example, for an investor, you need to talk about the state, not just the federal government, and what the rules are. And it varies from state to state and varies substantially from north to south. It's no coincidence that Bangalore and Hyderabad are both in the south.
5: Right.
11: And that's where the economic engine is for India. So they're really moving forward. You know, Prime Minister Modi has been pushing this, has really been making progress. We talked to Brad Gray from Blackstone, who said he thinks he's made a fair amount of progress. There's a lot of bureaucracy still. There are definitely infrastructure challenges, but they've done a lot.

0: was in Bangalore. His name is Mohandas Pai, who was the CFO of Infosys, mm-hmm. which was the first Indian company to go public on a U.S. exchange. And he now is investing in new tech companies. And he brought it up. He said, look, it used to be they all went there. If you go through the top tech companies in the United States, how many are run by Indians, basically? He said, but now you don't want us, and so we're going to stay here. But he at the same time said there's a huge, he thinks, strategic opportunity. He said, you in the United States have the financial capital that we need. We have the knowledge capital, the people. They have such a large number mm-hmm. of educated young people. He said, if you put the two of them together, then nobody can stop us. China cannot stand up to us, is his theory. Mm-hmm. And he doesn't understand why we just don't get together and essentially make that deal.
1: What was surprising for you most in doing this report this hour?
0: Surprising. It is, you know, it's varied, but until you see it, you can't see how varied it is.
1: Yeah.
0: It's pretty extraordinary. I didn't see, now we didn't go everywhere, we were working a lot and things. I didn't see the abject poverty that I'd heard about a lot, and I'm sure it's there, but we didn't see as much of that as we had. One of the things we were there sort of in the middle of, or just at the end of, is if you recall the demonstrations that were done with the young people graduating mm-hmm. from college and the problems, and that had died down some, but they have a substantial problem. They just don't have enough appropriate jobs, good jobs, for the millions of college graduates they're generating every year. They've got a real excess of trained people.
1: Great stuff.
0: It's an amazing place. I mean, it is growing really fast. The economy, the Indian economy, is growing really fast. And the inflation isn't nearly as bad as it was. I'm not saying they've tamed it, but it's much better than it was.
1: Fascinating. All tonight, a full hour devoted of Wall Street Week to India and what is going on there. Be sure to check it out. Of course, Wall Street Week with David Westin. It's coming your way on Bloomberg Radio and Bloomberg TV. That's at 6 p.m. Wall Street time. David, thank you, as always.
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2: It's 4:21 on Wall Street. We do check markets all day long here at Bloomberg, and we begin with a developing story. Anthropic, said to be moving ahead with its IPO plans amid the AI safety debate. Now, that is according to the New York Times. Times also says Anthropic expects over $100 billion in annualized revenue this year. The Dow, the S&P, NASDAQ ended the day mixed. We had the Dow lower, down 95 points, dropped there of just about 0.2%. We had the S&P 500 index holding on to a gain of 0.2%, wrapping up the week, heading into the weekend at 76.50. Now, for the week, we did see another weekly decline on the S&P, down under 0.1%, but 2 weeks of losses in a row for the S&P 500 index. Today, just to be clear, S&P did advance by 0.2%. NASDAQ up 0.4%. The NASDAQ 100 index up 0.7%. The two-year yield, 4.75%. The 10-year, 5.00%. And the 30-year, 5.32%. Gold up 1%. Spot gold at $43.83 the ounce. West Texas Intermediate crude, $99.52 a barrel. Spent much of the day above $100, down 2.3%. Brent, $103.11, down 1.6%. And Bitcoin now at 81,122. Bitcoin up by 6%. Netflix today got its first bearish analyst rating in months after Wells Fargo Securities downgraded the streaming video company to underweight, citing concerns about its user engagement. Netflix shares today down by 4.7%. Recapping, S&P higher, ending the week at 76.50, up 0.2%. For on-demand news, 24 hours a day, subscribe to Bloomberg News Now, wherever you get your podcast. I'm Charlie Pellett. Carol and Tim, that's a Bloomberg Business Flash.
3: Hey, thanks for that update, Charlie. Do appreciate it. Okay, Carol, when people think about the wealthy in the U.S., they probably think about all the people who pop up on the screen when you type in Rich Go on the Bloomberg terminal.
4: Jeff Bezos.
3: Yep.
4: Elon Musk.
3: Yeah, Bezos is number three right now. Musk is number one.
4: The Walton family.
3: Waltons are there. Michael Dell is number five at $266.5 billion. Zuck is in there. Yeah. Right. All the people we talk about every day.
4: Yeah, all the time.
3: Our next guest, though, argue there's another group that we should be paying attention to. We've got with us Eric Zwick, Associate Professor of Finance at the University of Chicago School of Business, and Owen Zidar, Professor of Economics and Public Affairs at Princeton University. They're the authors of the brand new book, The Everywhere Millionaire: Who is Really Rich in America and How They Got There. So, welcome, guys. Welcome. Well, congratulations on the new book.
5: Thanks for having us.
4: This is really interesting because we do talk about the rich all the time, as you know, and we track them pretty closely. Do we have it wrong in terms of who is rich in America?
5: You know, if you look at the data, it's really amazing. There's this legion of millionaires who are ordinary Americans running pretty mundane businesses who are extraordinarily wealthy. And collectively, if you add up all of their wealth, it's 10 times that of the people you just named, the richest 400 people.
3: Yeah, you guys have like a chart in the beginning of the book that shows like, here's the Forbes 400 and here are the other people we're focused on. And it's a remarkable delta.
6: That's right. You went down that list and it was tech, a little bit of finance, tech. And so we're told kind of the path to prosperity, path to the top is Silicon Valley, Sand Hill Road, Wall Street. And we're interested in Main Street and Metro Parkway.
4: The car dealerships.
6: Exactly.
3: Hold on. Before we get to the car dealerships and the plumbers and the HVAC folks, which you guys read about.
4: Or doctors.
3: There is something to be said about what is happening and what has happened in technology. You go out to Silicon Valley right now. I mean, you can't find a starter home in San Francisco because you know, everybody who's worked at Anthropic, OpenAI, or SpaceX are gobbling those things up. I don't have that data in front of me, but you're going to have from Anthropic alone, 7 billionaires and then like many hundreds of millionaires as a result of that.
6: That is a totally
3: Does that change the game?
6: Happening.
3: Does that change the data?
6: Totally a story that's true. And it remains the case. The American economy is far broader and far more diverse. So there are 8 million homes worth more than $1 million before this demand surge in San Francisco. It's true that if you look at the coasts, maybe they have 10% of the population, 25% of the income. It's also true that 75% of it's away from the coasts. And we're sort of saying, look, it's the duck rabbit story, kind of like, yeah, it's a duck. We're not saying it's not a duck, but if you look at it a slightly different way, it's also a rabbit. We're saying there's this massive amount of wealth that's abundant, also closer to home for so many Americans that like aren't used to thinking about it that way and think that tech is just gobbling everything up, and we just aren't seeing that.
4: Let's get to the process, because you guys basically make, you know, this point that we are in the age of the first age of millionaires. How did you guys go about collecting this data? I think that in itself was kind of fascinating. Owen, come on in.
5: Yeah, there are two steps. So the first is a decade of research where it started with an investigation at the Treasury Department, where they brought us in to try to figure out how much private business owners are paying in taxes. So we had to link private business owners to the businesses to their owners to figure out the answer to that, which is a pretty nerdy kind of small thing. And then what emerged was this amazing picture of extraordinary wealth that no one talks about. And it's just really hard to capture who's rich, because if they're not public company CEOs, they don't report to investors, and wealthy people don't answer surveys often. And so this was a new view on wealth in America.
4: But they file tax forms.
5: Exactly. Everyone. And so we had that as a toehold, and then we did a series of research projects, and that was the first step. And then the second step was to go out and move beyond that private and protected data, which is de-identified, to try to tell some stories and bring it to life. And so we went and, you know, collected private jet data, super yacht data, property registries, industry information of things like car dealers that showed up on the list, and then.
4: Right.
5: We started to get these stories and asking people, you know, who's the wealthiest person you know? And you get amazing stories. We have so many millionaire stories now of just people doing pretty mundane things like storing paper or fixing garage doors or distributing toilet paper.
4: Or tanning salons.
5: Tanning salon. And it's very fun. And like, and people then are like, oh, yeah. And now that I think about it, the guy who has that really nice vacation house, they own 7 Jiffy Lubes. And like, that's really wealth in America.
6: Yeah, we both have little kids at home, and we sort of joke that, you know, it's the ABC book, like the ABCs of getting rich.
4: Yeah.
6: A is for auto dealers, B is for beer distributors, C is for contractors, D is for dentists, and we can keep going.
3: You know what's interesting about the A and B? They're kind of like natural monopolies. So, like, a car dealership has barriers to entry. There are, you can't just open a Ford dealership next to another Ford dealership. Like, there are barriers to entry with this stuff. Beer distributors, I mean, that's a challenging business to get into for a lot of reasons.
4: But not for Cindy McCain's family.
6: Indeed.
4: Which I did not know that.
6: Indeed, the Hensley, the keys to that campaign were really funded on a boat winding down a river of beer. The beer distributors, I mean, it's amazing. He didn't know how many houses they owned in the middle of the housing crisis because, you know, it was mostly the Hensley family's wealth. The beer distributors, these businesses, there's a class of them that are operating in these local markets with protections that are codified in state and local law in a lot of cases. As demand for that activity has grown, these middlemen and middlewomen are, you know, grabbing a slice of this growing market. And so we see tons of these car dealers and beer distributors, the Chicago Blackhawks. You know, I'm in Chicago. That's a beer distributor family, the Wirtz family.
4: Can we just go to how the book begins? Because when you guys were going to talk about a wedding, I'm like, oh, they're going to talk about the Jeff Bezos.
3: That was the Carol Masser wedding.
4: It was not the Carol Masser wedding. Tell us about this, a $60 million wedding that had multiple moving parts.
6: Yes. So reportedly a more expensive wedding than the Bezos-Sanchez wedding, in fact. Called the wedding of the century by social media. That's sort of how we came across this extremely extravagant wedding. So for folks who read The Millionaire Next Door, mm-hmm. There's a lot of frugality in that book. This is a very conspicuous consumption behavior. This is not fit out of that book, but turns out, you know, they flew all the guests by private jet to Paris. They rented out Versailles, not for the wedding, but just for another event the day before.
4: And they dressed the part, didn't they?
6: It was great.
4: They had makeup artists, right? And people like styling them.
6: I think unironically dressed in the period costume of the late monarchy. You know, the bride at the bachelorette party dressed as Marie Antoinette on one evening.
4: Let them eat cake.
6: There you go.
4: They did.
6: And they
4: and
6: ate
4: more.
6: Plenty. And Adam Levine sang the first dance. Lead singer Maroon 5. It's really
3: that's
6: outstanding.
3: Good. That means
6: good
3: song.
6: Right. We got a snort, so we're done. So they were car dealers. That the punchline. They're
4: car dealers.
5: And Nick Saban bought the dealership with a consortium, I think, for several hundred million dollars. Nick Saban, the football coach of Alabama. So it's, you know,
6: You're seeing finance go after these same businesses too, right?
4: Yeah.
3: If you're just joining us, we're speaking with Owen Zidar, professor of economics and public affairs at Princeton University. Eric Zwick with us too, associate professor of finance at the University of Chicago, Booth School of Business. They're the authors of the new book, The Everywhere Millionaire. They join us here at Bloomberg. Owen, I want you to come in because the way you started talking about the process for this, it sounded actually a lot simpler than you lay it out in the book. Mm-hmm. This was not an easy thing to do. Yeah. I mean, people would think, okay, Treasury Department, they should know how much small businesses are paying in taxes. Or you should be able to log into some database pretty easily and get this information. No, like, you guys moved to D.C., to do this.
4: In a really nice part of the building, right?
5: Oh, we were in the basement. It was lovely. We're moving things out of the room to just get us a place. I was looking through some old photos, and it brings you back. But no, the way the systems are set up, it's, you know, the information on tax forms, but they're stored so that one auditor can kind of go on a specific form and check, does that make sense? They're not at all set up to do these big linkages and make sure that the aggregates make sense. And so there were periods when, you know, Eric should tell the story because he was the one who did it. We'd have to, like, figure out what was going on because sometimes you'd add up all the stuff that's supposed to add up to the other thing and it wouldn't come anywhere close. And then it turns out that zeros were actually missing and meant different things and digits were out of order. And so Eric went to go talk to someone we called the architect.
6: Yes, yeah, so at the Treasury, right. So, I mean, they're trying to do tax policy, you know, proposals. They're trying to figure out what revenue would be raised if we change the tax code. But you want to know where you're starting from, like what tax do these businesses currently pay?
4: Right.
6: And for this emerging class of businesses where the tax isn't paid by the business but by the owners, they couldn't do the link at scale. And it turns out the pass-throughs. So this is sort of like this watershed moment. 1986 tax reform spawned the growth of these pass-through businesses. To where they were a very small share of the economy, to where they're more than half of business income, about half of employment. Most businesses are pass-throughs, even today. They account for more than half of the rise of the top 1% income share, business income coming from those pass-throughs. So Treasury was trying to link them at scale, and the way the data is stored, you know, the links are kind of all broken up and, you know, and so I actually knew this guy who was working as kind of a database systems engineer architect, whom we called him the architect based on the Matrix, actually, I think. I was like, oh, I'm going to go give a talk in Utah. Let me stop and have lunch with him and just ask him all these, you know, enduring questions about the code he wrote to build the system and that kind of set of questions and then following up with him over time. But I met him for a burger and beers, and he's wearing, like, you know, kind of like a plaid kind of lumberjack shirt, you know, with a beard. Like, it's sort of not the person you would expect to be kind of the architect of this electronic filing tax system. And we had a great conversation. I had a great time with them. But that was sort of one of the moments of unlock for us.
4: It's amazing. Like, you just think more sophistication, perhaps,
3: well,
4: in the systems.
3: We're gonna do some news, and then we're gonna come back. We're speaking with Eric Zwick, associate professor of finance at the University of Chicago Booth School of Business, and Owen Zidar, professor of economics and public affairs at Princeton University. So the authors of The Everyday Millionaire, and we're gonna talk when we come back about the power that this group has and how they're shaping policy.
4: Page 256, you guys write how we need to hold Main Street millionaires accountable when they wield their power unfairly. We're going to go there because I think this is really important in terms of where we are today as an economy and society. Stick around. We're coming back on Bloomberg.
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8: ABC News, I'm Wayne Cabot. President Trump saying today he is banning CNN, MS Now, and Politico from the White House because of what he calls unfavorable coverage, fake news. He says other media outlets may also be banned unless he approves of their reporting. His administration is facing calls from some Republicans to ban diesel exports, hoping it'll lower gas prices. And the Republican Party is telling candidates to talk up Trump's convention pledge of $5,000 bonuses to American adults if Republicans win the midterms. About that convention?
9: The first ever midterm RNC, if you look at the convention that we just had, it was just announced we had over 100 million live stream views.
8: The Republican for Iowa Senate, Ashley Hinton, today skipped a home state event featuring Vice President J.D. Vance. Pennsylvania reporting 36 more measles cases and a likely exposure inside Children's Hospital. This is ABC News.
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1: It is 4:40 on Wall Street. We do check markets all day long here at Bloomberg. Another losing week for the S&P 500 index. Little changed on the week, down under 0.1%, but two declining weeks in a row. Today we saw the Dow lower, the S&P, NASDAQ, NASDAQ 100 index, all advanced today. S&P is a baseline, 76.50, where we wrap up the week and head into the weekend. S&P today up 12 points, gain there of 0.2%. Again, the Dow, to be sure, down 0.2%. NASDAQ was up 0.4% today, while the NASDAQ 100 index gained 0.7%. The VIX just below 15 now, a two-year 4.75%. The 10-year last quoted at 5.00%, with the 30-year 5.32%. Spot gold up $37 the ounce to $43.79, a gain of 0.9%. West Texas Intermediate crude ending the week below $100 a barrel, $99.37, falling by 2.5%. Brent just above $103 a barrel, lower by 1.6%. Bottom line here, last stretch of a very busy week, including a Fed decision, saw stocks churning, bond yields rose. Investors also faced the expiration of a pile of options that did spur a surge in trading volume. Adrienne Yamaki is founder of Strategic Wealth Capital. She was interviewed right here on Bloomberg Businessweek Daily, and she praised Kevin Warsh's handling of this week's Fed decision and news conference.
2: I mean, it was a unanimous decision. It was absolutely the right choice, but he managed to do it and make his boss look good, which is positive, because if we really think about it, the FOMC only has so many tools, and they need the credibility. And that is 100% what he achieved with this. He showed they're independent, and we need that collectively, I mean globally, to be able to count on the Fed.
1: Adrienne Yamaki of Strategic Wealth Capital, interviewed right here on Bloomberg Businessweek Daily. Cryptocurrencies surged today amid stronger appetite for risk appetite. We did see risk assets, I should say. We did see today Bitcoin was above 80,000, now at 80,980, up 5.9%. Crypto-related stocks surged. Coinbase up 11.7% today. Strategy, formerly known as MicroStrategy, which explains the ticker MSTR, up today by 16.4%. MicroStrategy, by the way, operates as a Bitcoin treasury company. Recapping, S&P up 12, wrapping up the week 76.50, up 0.2%. For on-demand news 24 hours a day, subscribe to Bloomberg News Now wherever you get your podcast. I'm Charlie Pellett. Carolyn, Tim, that's a Bloomberg Business Flash.
3: Thanks, Charlie. I want to get right back to our guest, Eric Zwick, professor of economics and finance at the University of Chicago Booth School of Business, and Owen Zidar, professor of economics and public affairs at Princeton University. They are the co-authors of the new book, The Everywhere Millionaire: Who is Really Rich in America and How They Got There. Very briefly, before we get to the implications of this, the how we got there part is what I want to focus on, because whether I was reading about building equipment contractors, specialty trade contractors, quiche makers.
4: Yes.
3: Private equity came up over and over again for the way that these folks exited their businesses and sold them for billions of dollars or hundreds of millions of dollars. What is the role of private equity in making these people millionaires?
4: So I love to think like private equity is almost like the child that some of these founding business owners never had, because they didn't have anybody to take over the business.
5: Yeah.
4: Private equity has determined there's a lot of money left in the banana stand when the founder doesn't have anybody to hand it off to. And they come in and they buy up these businesses. And that also helps us find some of the more salient stories, because they are paying big multiples for businesses in very unglamorous industries. Private equity is looking for home security businesses, pest control solutions, you know, methadone clinics, roll-ups. Portillo, one of the, you know, the heroes of the middle of the book, where we tell his story of how he started this hot dog stand.
5: Yeah.
4: And grew it to the largest private chain fast casual restaurants in the Midwest, selling Italian beef and chocolate cake shakes. He sold it to Berkshire Partners for over $1 billion, still had a lot of the real estate and rented it back to them. Never took outside investors, but private equity was looking at the numbers. The margins in these stores were outrageous compared to maybe a typical McDonald's. They were doing three times as much revenue, and they were more profitable per unit. They reset the multiples, the prices, in the whole fast casual dining scene. So there's a pizza company called Malnati's based in Chicago, and the guy who worked there when they sold to private equity was like, I love the Portillo's sale because it got us a much better price. Private equity is flooding capital in, and they're looking for targets, and there are just tens of thousands of these businesses, if not hundreds of thousands, that are big enough for exits that look really great for the founders.
5: We have a question coming in from one of our viewers, Brendan, sending in a question and says, given our changing labor dynamics, as you reveal in your book, do you have any thoughts on how the education industry could shift gears to provide broader opportunities for students to pursue these path to millionaire jobs? Any thoughts?
6: So one lesson that comes out of our book is the way you often get rich is by owning and not earning. And so even if you're an adult kind of thinking about your kids, what should they do early on? If you want to be an owner, one way to do it is to start in an industry like construction or auto repair, where it's much more likely to go and become an owner 10, 15 years down the line.
3: Nobody was telling us that in college.
5: No.
6: But if the comparison is that, or like working at Ford or GM, they're much less likely to do that. And it depends on, you know, what you want to do. There's risk, so it's not everybody should do this. But it's remarkable just how many people in America are getting rich. It's kind of giving the blueprint for success, or a blueprint, when a lot of younger people are not feeling great about the conventional advice of work hard, get a good job, go to a name brand company, and just earn a salary for your life.
5: There's so many different ways we could go from here. We've just got a few minutes left here, but you write in the book about how we need to hold Main Street millionaires accountable when they wield their power unfairly, and a lot of them do.
4: So one of the surprising facts we learned in the course of this investigation, our research more broadly, was how politically active a subset of these. So the typical one, I think, cares about politics insofar as it affects the tax bill, the bottom line, but they're not super engaged. Mm-hmm. But when we start to look at who's politically active, it turns out they're way, way overrepresented. So a quarter of Congress and even closer to 30-40% of state and local office is occupied by private business owners. And if we look at public policy outcomes in certain sectors, whether it's local market regulations that affect who can enter, who, you know, what types of protections workers enjoy, who's writing those rules, in a lot of cases, in a lot of places, everywhere millionaires that are actually occupying elected office, not just lobbying. If you look at the tax code, over the last 40 years, we've seen a lot of benefits accrue to these business owners in the form of reduced tax bills, opportunities to deduct things that maybe are on the border between investment and consumption, opportunities to pass on the businesses to the next generation with relatively little tax. They don't sell to private equity, or maybe they can structure that sale to minimize the tax for transfer. Those tax rules are, again, influenced disproportionately by these folks that are occupying elected office.
5: The other thing is, though, sometimes the consumer is getting hurt in this process, whether it's through medicine or, I mean, right? That's the takeaway also.
6: Absolutely. So one of the big problems in America is things are more expensive. You had the beef prices not that long ago. And if you think about what people are spending money on, it's like housing, healthcare, cars. And in a lot of these industries, you see everywhere millionaires. And so in housing, for example, you know, there, a lot of the demand for housing when we're not building that much is not from Elon Musk. And for cars, a lot of protections that initially went in to try to protect the little guy from bullies ended up creating a new class of bullies that effectively make these things more expensive for us.
4: Those are the car dealers.
5: Why is it important? We've only got about a minute left here. And I'm just thinking, as we wrap up here, you know, how do you want readers to use this information? Why is this important, this story to tell?
4: So we think of this as like an eye-opening experience for people if they're able to read the book. And, you know, we want them to see the economy as it really is and not necessarily as Instagram Reels tells them it is, with this amplification distortion that's just Elon all the time.
5: You mean my white kitchen and my...
4: For example.
5: Perfect teeth.
4: Look, cooking videos, go for it. I'm all about it. So if you want to understand the economy as it really is, what's going on with economic growth, what's going on with income and wealth inequality and how that's evolved, if you want to have prosperous future for yourself or for your kids, thinking about the American dream and whether it's alive or dying, I mean, I think there's a lot of lessons here. If you want to fix public policy problems, there are also a lot of lessons here that I think we should pay more attention to. So in each case, it's just seeing the world as it is, so then we can like move forward from there with our goals.
5: Unbelievable.
3: It's a great book.
5: Yeah.
3: Everybody should check it out. It's called The Everywhere Millionaire: Who is Really Rich in America and How They Got There. Eric Zwick, Professor of Economics and Finance at the University of Chicago Booth School of Business. Owen Zidar, professor of economics and public affairs at Princeton University. Check out the book. It's out now.
5: Come back soon. Love to continue this.
4: Thank you so much.
5: All right, when we come back on this Friday, wrapping up, we're going to take a look at some stocks on the move. This is Bloomberg.
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3: All right, everybody, getting ready to wrap up on this Friday edition of Bloomberg Business Week Daily. 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Just a reminder of how we wrapped up on this Friday. Kind of a felt like a little bit of a mellow day, and just bringing up the numbers here for you. S&P finishing the day off highs and lows, just up about 12 points, up just shy of 0.2%. NASDAQ 100 up 0.3%, up 197 points. It too finishing just off its highs of the session on a day and a week where we have seen really interesting moves when it comes to the U.S. yield curve. And I'm just taking a look.
4: The 10-year?
3: Yeah, I mean, Romaine was talking about like almost everything at 5. 10-year right now, just below 5 at 4.996, if you want to take it out. Shorter end of the yield curve, that 2-year note, 4.74. So
4: I like when we go three digits out past the decimal.
3: Yeah, exactly. But I mean, you know, it's a different rate environment. We'll see how it continues.
4: That's the bond market. Let's talk a little bit about the equity market. Let's take a look at some stocks on the move this week. I'm Tim Stenovek, along with Carol Masser. We're joined by Bloomberg TV Markets correspondent Nora Melinda. Hey, Nora.
5: Hey.
4: Welcome back.
5: Thank you.
4: It's good to see you.
5: Can I say the same to you?
3: Yes.
4: Thank you. Yeah, but, you know, we were only gone 2 days.
5: Well, there was a lot to follow this week.
3: Yes.
5: J.B. Hunt in focus this week. That's ticker JBHT, falling 13% over the past 5 days. And this is actually its worst week since February of 2009. And we know that diesel's really been a major story, energy that we've really been tracking in this market. The company warning that higher costs for fuel and recruiting will actually hurt its earnings, with expectations for earnings to be down by about 5 to 10% in the third quarter compared to the second quarter. And they're talking about the fact that fuel costs could be $10 million or more. So you saw that weighing a lot of the trucking companies broadly.
4: And yes, Carol?
3: No,
4: I can tell she's thinking. She
3: wants to say
4: something.
3: Well, I was just thinking about all the, you were talking about diesel prices, and it really, you know, this is where you start to see it play out. All right, let's go on over to Generac, GNRC.
4: You can power those with diesel.
3: Apparently, my brain needs some power. Can you help me out here?
5: It's a Friday. Well, we did see Generac seeing its best week since May. The stock actually rallied about 11% over the past 5 days. This comes after the company agreed to supply up to $8 billion worth of generators for Amazon. And so a bit of an AI play that we're seeing here as we see Generac, which we know tends to be servicing the residential folks, maybe now servicing some of those hyperscalers. So we know that Oracle took a similar stake in Bloom Energy. Well, you also are seeing some warrants, Amazon potentially taking a stake here in Generac.
3: What does this mean for all of us?
4: Well, it depends on if you live near those generators, which are you know, and look what happened in Tennessee.
3: I know.
4: Which are spewing emissions. And I'm not talking about Generac specifically here.
3: No.
5: Right.
4: Mind
5: just
4: you.
5: Generally.
4: But one part of this conversation is how these things are powered.
3: Yeah.
4: And the fossil fuels that go to power them and the emissions that are created as a result.
3: That's why you're seeing communities push back. Generac, by the way, up 52% year to date. Wow. All right, let's go to number three.
5: I want to end with the biggest gainer in the NASDAQ 100 this week. That goes to Strategy, ticker MSTR. These crypto stocks, honestly, keeping them in focus. This company up about 18% on the week. The SEC green lighting digital versions of some stocks to start trading in the United States. Just another step closer to potentially bringing crypto and traditional markets a little bit closer together. But we know that this just comes days after the Senate failed to advance the Clarity Act.
3: Stock is only up about 1% year to date.
5: Yeah, I
3: even
5: saw
3: with that.
5: That
3: move.
4: Wow, I know the move is crazy.
3: Well, it's been, you know.
4: There's, the Clarity Act this week, as you mentioned.
3: Yeah, there's one day where we saw a lot of selling. Good stuff. Good stocks on the move this past week. That is Nora Melinda. She's Bloomberg TV Markets correspondent joining us here. Hey, check out our Stock Movers podcast. They are 5-minute episodes of the biggest winners and losers. You can find it on Apple, Spotify, or anywhere you get your podcasts. What a week.
4: Yeah, what a week it was. Just taking a look at how the market closed out the week, we were pretty much flat on the S&P 500.
3: For the week overall?
4: For the week overall, yeah. Just down not even 0.1%. The Dow was down by 1.7%, and the NASDAQ composite was up by 0.7%. On the week.
3: So do you have a takeaway We were away. We were on the West Coast.
4: Yeah.
3: Yes, we were on the beach, and it was like everybody was in a good mood.
4: My takeaways?
3: Yeah.
4: I really like environments that don't have so much humidity. That was really nice.
3: With a breeze?
4: Yeah, with a breeze. Yeah, like, just open the... Oh, you didn't mean...
3: I meant like the market
4: conversations. Oh, the market conversations. Yeah. Look, I think there was... This was a week where we saw the concerns about Fed independence kind of pushed to the sidelines. That's what...
3: Yeah.
4: That's what I think. And that's what we heard from folks.
3: People agreed with what Kevin Walsh did.
4: On the beach, yeah. They were like, look, we are happy to see this.
3: The one thing I will say, and I feel like I keep hearing this drumbeat from folks that we talked to in California, that volatility is going to be around. There's a lot of questions. We'll see how it all plays out. I felt like the AI trade, to a large extent, people still think there are, you know, more room to run. And that's why I think these earnings seasons are really important.
4: I don't want to end the program like this, but I also, one takeaway was our conversation with Joe Weisenthal and Tracy Alloway.
3: It's going to keep you up for months.
4: About AI?
3: Months. He's not going to be able to sleep.
4: And if you missed that conversation, it is part of the our podcast
3: feed.
4: Listen, check it
3: if
4: out.
3: The Android robots don't get us, our AI doesn't get us.
4: Joe didn't. Joe and Tracy.
3: Climate change is going to get us.
4: Yeah, but that's not going to happen, you know, within the next few years.
3: How do you know that? All it takes is a little bit for the ocean level to rise.
4: Yeah, but we know the rate that's happening.
3: All right, we're going to thank our team because, man, we can't do it without them. And we hope they stay safe and sound. Brendan, Mark, Ryan, Alice, Derek, Katie, Justin, Sophie, Victoria, Lauren, Bijan, Austin, Sebastian, who kept us honest out in the field, Justin Milliner, Elizabeth, because we have two Justins, Elizabeth, Cece, keeping us on track, Juan, keeping us on track today, Anna, and Talia. You guys, you make it happen. You make us look good.
4: And we do everything we can.
3: We do. Check out our weekend radio broadcast and podcast. 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
8: A very simple ban. I don't want them in my office. I don't want them here. I would say the ban would go as far as you can. And if they could straighten themselves out, you know, if they could straighten themselves out, I'd love it.
9: Tonight, the press under pressure. President Trump moving to bar CNN, MS Now, and Politico from the White House, citing coverage he says is unfair and threatening more outlets could follow. It's the latest escalation in the administration's fight over media access and one that could quickly land back in court. We'll bring you the details you need to know. Plus, diesel season. Diesel prices are shattering records, sending costs surging up and down the supply chain. The squeeze spreading well beyond the pump and increasingly falling directly to consumers. We'll look at where the pressure is hitting hardest and what could come next. And reining in AI, California Governor Gavin Newsom pushing for a potential kill switch on the most powerful AI models as calls for tougher safeguards gain momentum. Governors and lawmakers from both parties increasingly lining up behind new guardrails amid growing concern over just how quickly the technology is advancing. From Bloomberg's Washington, D.C. studios to our TV and radio audiences worldwide, welcome to Balance of Power. I'm Kaylee Lyons alongside Joe Matthew.
10: And we begin with breaking news from the White House. As Kaylee mentioned, President Trump announcing that some of the nation's top media outlets will be banned from the White House, effective immediately. President just now in the Oval Office reaffirming a post he made on Truth Social that CNN, MS Now, and Politico are banned in an order that strikes at the heart of the First Amendment. Listen.
11: In the First Amendment.
8: Oh, thank you for telling me.
11: Are you trying to intimidate the press from doing
8: its
11: job?
8: No. I dislike dishonest press, like you. I think you're terrible. But I dislike dishonest. I like to see honest press.
10: The president speaking there with Bloomberg's Catherine Lucey, we should note, who tried to follow up on this order and get some details. And we follow up further now with Bloomberg White House correspondent Jeff Mason, who is live on the North Lawn of the White House. We should note that Jeff was the president of the White House Correspondents Association, which at least at one point, Jeff, was in charge of rules like these when it comes to credentialing and access to the briefing room, for instance, the layout in that room. This is another layer of what has been a pattern of the president trying to crack down on media access at the White House. How do we qualify this ban? This was asked of the president, and he did not have a lot of details. Are they kicked off campus, Jeff? Are they behind you in those tents?
12: It's a great question, Joe. First of all, let me just tell everyone where we are. We're standing on the lawn, or the north lawn of the White House, and this is what we call Pebble Beach, where reporters like myself and my colleagues come out and speak to their audiences on camera. CNN still has a place here, as does MS Now, and I don't see them at their spot, but they are certainly here. I think it raises the question, the one that you did, which is how will they enforce the president's ban, they being the White House? Will they try to keep CNN off campus entirely, or does it just mean the Oval Office? Because there is precedent for both, and negative and positive precedent, I would say. They, being the first Trump White House, did try to kick Jim Acosta when he was the CNN White House correspondent off campus by taking away what's called his hard pass, which is the credential that gets you onto the White House grounds. Jim Acosta and CNN sued and prevailed, and they had to let him back on. But the AP and fellow wires, including Bloomberg and Reuters, were also kicked out of the press pool, which means we used to have a daily spot in the Oval Office and on Air Force One, which we don't anymore because the president was upset with what AP's policy was on calling the Gulf of Mexico the Gulf of America. So, but he did prevail in that, insofar as he has been able to prevent them from coming into the Oval Office except when he allows it or when the White House allows it. So those are just two examples of things that have gone his way and not gone his way with regard to the press.
9: Well, Jeff, how is all of this complicated or influenced by the fact that there is currently no press secretary at the White House since Caroline Leavitt departed and no one has taken her place on a permanent basis?
12: Yeah, I think that's a good question, too, Kaylee. I mean, having a press secretary is a normal part of staffing at all the White Houses that I have covered. But this is an unusual White House for many reasons. President Trump basically serves as his own press secretary. He briefs the press and briefed the press more often than Caroline Leavitt did during her tenure. And that has continued. And the exhibit A of that is the fact that he took questions from our colleagues in the Oval Office today. And a shout out to Catherine, who is a phenomenal journalist. Whether or not having a press secretary affects this or not is hard to answer. But it's the president who gets to make these decisions. But they will be almost certainly challenged in court. And again, there are some precedents for at least the part of access to the White House complex, to the press room, to our workspace that CNN and Jim Acosta prevailed on the last time that they tried to do this.
10: Well, of course, it may not be done. Jeff, the president in the Truth Social Post says other fake news media outlets to follow. He was asked about this, pointed directly to at least the New York Times. Do we know if there will be another batch?
12: Well, he's certainly suggesting that there will be another batch. That's still TBD. We'll see what he decides and how he announces that. But I do also think it's important, Joe, to underscore that this is part of a pattern with this president and with his administration. The Trump White House, the Trump administration, essentially kicked out mainstream reporters from the Pentagon when those news organizations and their journalists did not sign on to a pledge about what they would cover and what they would not cover. Bloomberg News and other news organizations, including the Wall Street Journal and the New York Times, were banned from covering a finance minister's event just within the last few weeks. So there are multiple examples of this administration preventing journalists from doing their jobs by not giving them access or allowing them in to spaces that reporters are normally allowed to be in. And that is a challenge to the First Amendment, which is how you opened up the segment, and one that will no doubt be challenged again in court.
9: All right, Bloomberg's Jeff Mason, live from the North Lawn of the White House. Jeff, great work. Thank you so much. And in markets today, stocks closing out a hectic week on a softer note, but concerns remain high in the bond market and in energy. So for the details, we turn now to Power Moves with Bloomberg's Nora Melinda, who joins live from World Headquarters in New York. Nora.
5: Well, tech really saving this market today. Chip makers seeing their fourth straight day of gains. But underneath the surface, as we look at the activity in the market, there were actually more than 340 names lower here. And if you take a look at the equal weight S&P, we saw about its fifth straight week of losses. So we're still seeing a pretty narrow market here. And you can't forget that we did have the Federal Reserve hiking interest rates this week. So there's been a lot of focus on what the inflation outlook may be. But then there's also crypto having a huge reversal today. So we do see crypto actually seeing Bitcoin back above that $80,000 mark, currently sitting at about $81,000. And Coinbase strategy surging, this all coming after the SEC approved digital versions of some securities. And this just days after we did see the Clarity Act not moving forward when we look at the Senate. But outside of that, as we talked about the Fed, there's also been a lot of focus on the bond market. Taking a look at where the 10-year Treasury yield sits right now, it's still sitting just below 5%. So a lot of concern still as to what the inflation outlook may look like more broadly as we continue to see yields climbing on the day. And then there's what's going on in the Middle East. Energy markets continuing to be a topic of concern for investors as we continue to keep an eye on Brent crude right now, seeing it currently sitting at about $103 a barrel. But that really putting a lot of pressure on gas at the pump. Diesel's been something that we've really been digging into this week as we talk to companies like J.B. Hunt, saying that they're actually seeing diesel and the cost of fuel really weighing on the industry more broadly. And so there's a lot to really dig into this week. And now investors are really going to just be looking for any clues as to where we could be heading next.
10: Nora, thank you so much. Bloomberg's Nora Melinda live in New York. Indeed, that J.B. Hunt call was something. And we're looking at a price of diesel, $6.44 today. As they say, diesel fuels the economy, directly impacting the cost of transporting goods. And demand will only intensify as the seasonal harvest begins and colder weather arrives, potentially adding further pressure to already stubborn inflation, even as the Fed hikes interest rates. For more on where we could go from here, we turn to an expert, Tom Closa, senior advisor, Gulf Oil, back with us on Bloomberg TV and radio. Tom, it's great to see you. You've been pointing us away from crude and toward the distillates, and right now diesel is the poster child. How high could it go?
13: Well, you know, first I want to mention that everybody still obsesses with the crude oil price, but it's the diesel price and the gasoline price in the bulk markets that you need to watch. It's a little bit like in the old days, everybody would just quote the Dow Jones Industrials and ignore the NASDAQ and the S&P. I think it can go higher, although I think we're probably due for a rest stop here. 647 is an incredible number. It's 60 cents above the previous record that was established in June of 2022. So, you know, the problem is international. It's not just in the United States. U.S. refiners are running full out and they're making plenty. But the rest of the world has about 7 million barrels a day of refining capacity on the shelves, mostly due to drone attacks.
14: Well, and you're speaking to the challenges on the supply side. If they have no prospect of changing materially anytime soon, it raises the question of whether or not you do see demand destruction coming in at these levels, Tom. And if it's demand destruction for diesel, the fuel of the economy, should we expect an economic slowdown would come in tandem with that?
13: Normally, you would expect an economic slowdown. I hope you don't ban me for providing bad news here, but that would be a problem. So we'll see. You know, I was looking at an example today from the Port of Long Beach in California, which is one of the busiest ports in the country, to Dallas. That's a very common route. It costs about $1,450 for the diesel fuel necessary to move an 18-wheeler from point A to point B. And that's happening throughout the country right now. And again, the price of diesel has gone up irrespective of what's happened to crude. People talk about the East-West pipeline or whatever. I'm more concerned about refining. If refining in the Red Sea gets additional damage from Houthis or Iranians or whatever, that would impact diesel first, gasoline second, jet fuel third, and crude oil fourth.
10: Well, it's diesel season, as you say, Tom, and it's not only the harvest that we're looking at, but we're curious your thoughts on what people in the Northeast and New England are going to have to deal with when they fill the tanks with heating oil.
13: Buy a sweater or get one of those old slankets or something, because You know,
4: sound like Jimmy
13: normal home during the winter might use 10 gallons of heating oil a night, and that's going to cost you about $60 right now. These are blue states, and they're going to be crying out for help. But we're looking at the most expensive heating season, you know, by 20 or 30%. Now, we do have some time. You know, there's some time to get caught up, and we do have harvest season, but real winter degree days and temperatures are about 60 or 90 days away. So hopefully we can solve some of the other problems that are crimping supply.
4: Jeez.
14: Well, would one of those solves potentially be a diesel export ban? The Interior Secretary told me last week that it's at least on the table for discussion. Would it help?
13: You know, it's a nuclear option. And it's the nuclear option in the way that we use nuclear weapons to threaten mutual destruction. I do think that if the White House said they were considering an export ban or considering windfall profits taxes, and that's happening in Europe right now, it would flush a lot of hot money out of the market. Now, you know, crude oil is not in a speculative bubble, but heating oil and diesel fuel have a lot of hot money that are bet on higher price outcomes. So does gasoline. So it'll be interesting to see. You know, the president has been very successful with verbal interventions in depressing the price of crude. I'm surprised he hasn't done anything on refined products at this point.
4: Interesting. $4.46 for the rest of us when it comes to filling the tank, Tom. And we see that the ExxonMobil refinery near Chicago has been restarted. Does that bring some relief, or could we see $5 a gallon?
13: You know, that'll help. And what it tells you is when we have a refinery down, we can see these paroxysms higher. You know, the price in the Great Lakes moved up 30, 40, 50 cents a gallon on that ExxonMobil downtime. It looks like it's going to be restarted. And really, most of the refining in North America is operating at pretty much full speed. So, you know, worry about what could happen if we do get unforeseen problems or if we have a hurricane in the Gulf of Mexico, which fortunately doesn't look too likely now.
14: Yeah, it has been a relatively quiet hurricane season. Just finally, Tom, the Senate obviously is still in town. The House isn't, so this would take some time in and of its own. But there is the ongoing conversation about permitting reform. Even if Congress were able to deliver that, how quickly would permitting reform or easing the process to do things like, I don't know, build a new refinery for the first time in decades? What is the time lag?
13: Kelly, there's no
14: permitting reform an answer in the short term?
13: Kelly, there's no slack in the system. We're running 97-98% of capacity, and it's not as though there's equipment sitting around at refineries that has to be activated. You might see an effort in the Caribbean, and particularly in the Virgin Islands, to resurrect a refinery there that was once a huge contributor of diesel, heating oil, and gasoline to the East Coast. But even something like that, which is more manageable than adding refineries on the mainland, you know, you're talking a year and a half or so.
14: All right, Tom Closa, appreciate the insight, as always, of Gulf Oil. Thank you so much.
13: Thanks, guys.
14: Coming up, world leaders descending onto Washington and New York as the UN General Assembly convenes. Joining us next.

0: Anthropic is expected to generate more than $100 billion in annualized revenue this year. Now, that's according to the New York Times, citing sources. The company's run rate, which is a metric that projects full-year revenue from a shorter period, has surged throughout the year as business customers have embraced using its Claude artificial intelligence software to streamline coding and other workplace tasks. The Dow today lower, the S&P, NASDAQ both advanced. 10-year yields hit 5% on bets that oil prices near $100 could fuel inflation. While most S&P 500 firms fell, the index did edge higher as chipmakers rallied. As for the earnings outlook, Nadia Lovell is head of global equity strategy at UBS Financial Services, and she sees a positive backdrop for earnings.
1: It's really the earnings story that's going to drive this market, and fundamentals remain really strong. Look at the most recent earnings season where we approach almost 30% EPS growth. And when we look out for the rest of the year, we think that this is easily a year of 25% EPS growth, and next year 14%, so above longer-term trend. And so we think that that's what the market is going to anchor to.
0: Nadia Lovell of UBS interviewed on Surveillance. So today, the S&P wrapped up the week at 76.50, up 0.2% on the day. NASDAQ today up 0.4%. Dow Industrials declined by 0.2%. For on-demand news 24 hours a day, subscribe to Bloomberg News Now wherever you get your podcast. I'm Charlie Pellett. Balance of Power continues now with Joe Matthew and Kaylee Lyons.

0: balance of power on Bloomberg TV and radio alongside Kaylee Lyons. I'm Joe Matthew in Washington. As leaders from around the world begin to arrive in the U.S. for the 81st U.N. General Assembly, it's UNGA season again, and one issue expected to be part of the conversation, the growing global demand for critical minerals. In Washington on Thursday, Secretary of State Marco Rubio hosted Lithuania's foreign minister to sign a memorandum of understanding for a new critical minerals framework between the two countries. It's part of the Trump administration's broader effort to secure and diversify supplies of raw materials critical to rapidly growing industries. And with us now is Lithuania's foreign minister, Kęstutis Budrys. Welcome back to Bloomberg TV and radio. Thank you for joining us.
1: Yeah, thank you for having me here.
0: Is this particular agreement, while narrow enough to address only critical minerals, enough to say that the U.S. has codified its commitment to Lithuanian security?
1: Well, this is part of our security relations. Mm-hmm. Of course, we are talking first of all about the hard security, that is defense, that is collective defense, that is NATO, that is the forces that are deployed on the very frontier of our border. But it, not only. It's economic security that is so important, and we already seen how China is harming our economies, how they are destroying our whole industries, be it Europe and be it the other parts of the world. And this this ring that was on the 7th of October 2025, when China introduced the export controls of critical minerals, that was the one that had to mobilize us. Mm-hmm. And I'm really happy that United States took the lead and announced this initiative of the critical minerals, the MOU, trying to get all the partners together, the ones that respect the trade that is based on the rules and on the leveled playing field. And we know that China is not there, but we are there. So we are interested in being part of these supply chains, and Lithuania has a lot to offer, not only as being part of the international regulation, but also as being the place where processing, recycling, stockpiling, and also logistics can be organized. Mm-hmm. So this is the very good place and time now to implement. So we were waiting till the EU also signs the MOU with the United States, but we see the opportunities for bilateral cooperation, and I'm happy that we are expanding our security cooperation with the United States, because there are more elements also to be added to it. And it will also be the future of our economies.
2: Well, let's talk about hot security, as you mentioned, Minister. Just this past week, there was a drone shot down by NATO forces over Lithuanian airspace. Do you see that as an errant accident, something bound for Ukraine that just ended up there? Or is Russia testing the will of NATO?
1: We are tested. And it doesn't matter so much whether intentionally or not, because we had more than 60 now incidents related to drones or missiles entering the NATO airspace and ending up with explosions even, or being

0: shot, like it happened in Lithuania this week, when Italian fighter jets were scrambled from our air base in Lithuania and shot down the drone that was with explosives inside. And this drone went above our cities also. So this is really dangerous situation. We didn't have the attributed intention in this particular case, but we know that it is the Russian drone, and it flew through Belarus into our airspace. And it calls us also to action, again, to increase our air defense, increase deployments on the border, and also send a strong signal to Russia that it is not acceptable, that they don't care the security measures, and they allow themselves to take this risk. Because we are getting close to the hot phase of this escalation already. Mm-hmm. If there are, you know, damage done, if there are casualties, so we will get...
1: In those cases, is that an invocation of Article 5 in your mind?
0: If it is intentional, of course it is act of aggression. And then we are moving absolutely to a different area. And we have to send it clearly in Russian and English and all the language to Russian side. Don't do this. You don't want to test us. And it means that we have to put the proper deterrence of these activities. And when we did it in the recent years, and it worked. For example, Baltic Sentry. Before launching this NATO operation with NATO vessels in the Baltic Sea, there were multiple disruptions of our critical infrastructure in the sea. Cables for data, electricity, pipelines, you name it. Mm-hmm. This is the shallow sea, and the Shadow Fleet vessels with their loose anchors, we are just destroying our infrastructure. But we are not saying that everything was intentional, but after the NATO launching Baltic Sentry operation, it took a couple of days and it stopped. So then, from then on, there were no incidents, and it shows that we have the countermeasures. The reason why it stopped, Russia took also security measures on board of these vessels in the ports, trying to diminish the risks and the probability of these incidents. This is how we should approach. Show the strength, show the commitment, and draw the red line.
2: Can't help but notice the pin that you're wearing on your lapel. Minister, we have a radio audience listening as well who can't see you right now. It says 5% Club, which refers, of course, to your share of NATO spending. Speak to that number as you will, but does that come as a product of threats to Russia? You actually border Russia in that coastal region. To what extent are you concerned about that being an active threat zone?
0: This is the sign of our commitment
2: that
0: we made the pledge that we will reach the 5% and we implemented it immediately. Mm-hmm. So this year it's 5.4% of our GDP that goes to the hard security with additional 1.5%. That's almost 7% that we are spending on our defense and investing in our defense. And we are doing it because we all agree to do this and we know that we need these investments in purpose to be ready and prepared to implement NATO regional plans, defense plans, and these plans and the executability of these plans is the main deterrence of Russia. Otherwise, they don't buy our concepts and plans and papers. They have to see what we have. And with this spending, with these investments, we're increasing the readiness of our armed forces. We're building the strong division together with our allies, the ones that deployed their troops. And that's why we're thankful to United States for their deployment in Lithuania. And we see this as the recipe. We opened this club during the last NATO summit in Ankara. Mm-hmm. Even though we are really lonely there, because we are two countries only, with Estonia in this club. So we want to expand it, and I just call the other friends and colleagues, do your share, do what you promised to the other, join the club, and this will be the recipe for the peace and security in Europe for upcoming generation.
1: All right. Minister, thank you so much for joining us. The Foreign Minister of Lithuania, Kęstutis Budrys, here with us in our Washington, D.C. studio. Just quickly, some breaking news to mention. President Trump just announcing on Truth Social an agreement between the U.S., Denmark, and Greenland that he says, quote, gives the United States permanent control over security and all other needs in Greenland, completely addressing all of our many U.S. concerns. We'll have more details on this ahead here on Balance of Power on Bloomberg TV and radio.

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1: This is Balance of Power on Bloomberg TV and radio. Alongside Joe Matthew, I'm Kaylee Lines. State governors this week taking the fight for AI guardrails into their own hands.
2: The federal government needs to work with leading researchers and experts to develop strict guardrails on this technology, its development, and its deployment in the real world.
3: Congress needs to follow Illinois' lead and act now on these and other necessary guardrails. It's time for Republican House Speaker Johnson to call members back into session immediately and rein in the AI industry before it's too late.
4: There needs to be checks and balances. I don't want to see, you know, four or five companies basically controlling our lives through the guise of artificial intelligence or whatever technology comes down.
5: Today I'm signing an executive order to speed up a first in America AI safety policy that we have here in California. California will do what it can, but this nation needs to get in the game. Washington, D.C. needs to do its job.
1: The voices there of Pennsylvania Governor Josh Shapiro, Illinois Governor J.B. Pritzker, Florida Governor Ron DeSantis, and yes, California's Gavin Newsom, who today announced an executive order to speed up AI oversight and explore a potential kill switch for the most advanced AI models. The state-level actions coming as Washington remains divided, President Trump dismissing most of the concerns, while Congress has yet to align on a federal framework. Joining us now for more is Gregory Allen, founder and CEO of Decision Tree Research and expert on the politics of strategic technology. Greg, welcome back to Bloomberg. If we could begin with the very premise of the discussion this week, which is whether or not there is a real threat to humanity posed by this technology, or if that is simply a hoax, a psyop that is being propagated by China, or are both of these things true?
6: There absolutely are serious safety concerns regarding AI that deserve immediate attention. And while President Trump did dismiss such concerns as a hoax, I think that has more to do with trying to strengthen his negotiating position in advance of the summit with Communist Party Chairman Xi Jinping of China, rather than his true beliefs on the subject. I think his true beliefs on the subject were revealed when his administration banned Anthropic's Mythos model worldwide. They didn't do that because there's no safety concerns here.
7: Recursive self-improvement is a concept we've talked about here. Greg, Anthropic says more than a quarter of its research and development is now coming from its actual chatbot, Claude. It's teaching itself. At what point do we reach the threshold of the machines actually self-improving, or are we there?
6: Well, to a certain extent, you can say there's always been a trend of recursive self-improvement. Every tool that we've made since the stone knife has been helpful in making the next generation of tools. What I think
7: is
6: really
7: unique about recursive self-improvement. But the knife wasn't sharpening its own blade, Gregory.
6: Yes, exactly. What's unique about recursive self-improvement is the extent to which the humans might not be involved at all in the story, which is to say 100% of the AI performance improvements are coming from the AI. But we could hit the danger zone well before we hit that 100% AI-driven self-improvement loop. The issue is, are our tools for understanding how these AI models think and how they might go wrong anywhere near as powerful as the AIs we have today, or changing and upgrading as fast as the AIs we have today? And that's the concerns that we've now seen issued by four of the leading AI CEOs in the entire world: Anthropic, OpenAI, SpaceX, and Google DeepMind, all getting behind this idea of, we need to make sure that model releases into the general public are not exceeding our pace of safety technologies, which we've made a lot of progress over the last year, but nowhere near as much progress as we made in general AI capability.
1: Well, so as we think about the responses potentially to whether or not artificial intelligence will get beyond human capacity to control it, enter the notion of the kill switch, which was part of the executive order that Governor Newsom signed today, but he is not the first to suggest this idea. We've seen other lawmakers do so as well. Can a kill switch actually work? Greg, what would that look like?
6: Well, I think there's reasons to be concerned about how this technology might work. You can wish for a kill switch before you have a clear sense of what it might actually do and under what circumstances. Let's just use one analogy, which is highly imperfect, which is a nuclear reactor's emergency shutdown button. This is a button you can push, and all of a sudden it stops the nuclear reaction. And at that point, you hope everything cools down and defaults to safety as opposed to having some kind of runaway meltdown. Well, one difference between AI and nuclear reactors is that nuclear reactors don't make copies of themselves out there on the internet. And while we haven't seen an AI model try to exfiltrate its weights yet, we have seen AI models plant tools for themselves as part of sophisticated cyber operations involving hundreds or thousands of AI agents working collaboratively and leaving tools and notes for themselves scattered across the internet and building in backdoor security things to make future infiltration easier. So the idea that you might unplug an AI at one point still leaves open the question about whether or not you've actually tracked down all elements of its influence. And as these models get more powerful, really whether or not you've even found all the copies of them worldwide. And one final thing to say on this point, there is the open source part of this equation, which is to say, even if the leading AI companies play ball and install kill switches, what does that say about open source models, which 12 months from now, they might be where the leading models are today? And so if we don't have safeguards or plans for AI safety that take into account just how distributed these capabilities are going to be, it's an incomplete part of the story.
7: I'm listening to you, Gregory Allen. Have we already lost control?
6: So we've already had extremely concerning incidents. In some sense, you could say we should count ourselves lucky because those incidents did not involve any massive property damage or any loss of life. But what is clear is that if we continue with the current degree of AI misalignment, but continue seeing exponential capability growth, we're headed for a very bad outcome unless there's a corresponding increase in safety capabilities. Think back, if you can, to November 2022 when ChatGPT first came out. The capabilities of that AI model are practically the Stone Age compared to where we are with GPT-6 Astra, which can take control of your computer and use it for all kinds of enormously productivity enhancing or fun activities. But it's also capable of launching extremely sophisticated cyber attacks that not that long ago we would have said required a nation's intelligence services. It is not for nothing that the director of the Central Intelligence Agency of the U.S. government compared modern AIs to digital nuclear weapons. These are extremely powerful tools, and we need an extremely powerful increase in our AI safety technologies and organizational capacities.
1: Well, so then it raises the question as to what happens if we do those things and China does not. This is what President Trump frames this whole conversation around, that this is a competition, a race, and the U.S. is winning right now. And if we slow things down even a little bit, China will pull ahead. I ask you this knowing President Trump is going to walk into a room with Xi Jinping at the White House next week and probably talk about this. What does he need to know about where China is in this race and how easily the U.S. could be surpassed?
6: Well, the Secretary of the Treasury, Scott Bessent, said recently that China is effectively copying America's homework. And if you're looking over your shoulder and cheating on somebody else's test, you can't get a better grade than the person that you're cheating off. So what China has right now through distillation, through industrial espionage, is the capacity to catch up quickly. But what they have not demonstrated is the ability to pull ahead and start generating innovation at the same pace that U.S. tech companies are generating it. So what that does mean is we have some margin to focus on safety, albeit nowhere near enough to really feel comfortable in this story. And President Trump, I think what's in his mind is, If you look to some of the strategic arms limitation talks between the United States and the Soviet Union during the Cold War, well, the United States didn't persuade the Soviet Union to reduce its construction of nuclear weapons or even dismantle nuclear weapons by saying that it was going to do so no matter what they did. It said, hey, what we do depends on what you do. If you continue to build a large arsenal of nuclear weapons, we're going to continue building and enlarging our arsenal of nuclear weapons. But if you take a step back, we would also take a step back. And so that's why I think President Trump is emphasizing there's no way we're going to slow down. We're going to continue leading. We're going to pull ahead. He has to make it clear to Chairman Xi Jinping that China's reckless disregard for safety is not going to is basically not going to make them safer and is part of the negotiation. Maybe we can have both countries focus more on safety.
7: We'll all be thinking about this conversation next week. Gregory Allen, Decision Tree Research. Gregory, thank you. It's always a pleasure. On this story, we have breaking news from the Wall Street Journal. Anthropic planning to stage its IPO reportedly in November. This is just breaking now on the terminal. Anthropic's IPO timing could still change, reports the Journal. Schiff's planned IPO to November, realizing that OpenAI, according to Sam Altman in a recent interview, is holding off on its planned IPO for next year. Tonight on Bloomberg TV, a special edition of Wall Street Week, in which David Westin goes to see what the fastest growing large economy offers to investors. The country's diverse economy has been growing on the back of its tech sector, but it's led to uneven progress that could turn its strengths into weaknesses. Here's a look ahead to tonight's special.
0: Bangalore is a bigger market. I mean, it's approaching 300 million square feet. Hyderabad is much smaller. It's like 160 million square feet. So, you know, much smaller. But I mean, a decade ago, Hyderabad was probably 50.
8: Shirish Godbole is the CEO of Knowledge Realty Trust, India's largest office REIT. We met him at Sattva Knowledge City in Hyderabad, one of the developments financed by Blackstone. It's a sprawling, modern campus housing tenants such as Apple, JP Morgan, and Microsoft.
0: It's the crown jewel of the Knowledge Realty Trust portfolio. It's got 75,000 people working in all the buildings, in and out.
9: Who are the tenants? What are all those people doing?
0: Yeah, good question. So a lot of them are what we call global capability centers. So these are basically offices, divisions, if you want to call it, of foreign companies mainly. And they are providing technological support in a variety of ways for their worldwide employees, enterprises.
7: You can catch the full episode this evening, 6 p.m. Eastern Time, following Balance of Power on Bloomberg TV. Coming up, the breaking news from the White House. We've been following this hour as the president bans a series of news outlets from the White House. Or is he? We'll bring you more of what he said. 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
11: ABC News, I'm Wayne Cabot. President Trump said today he's banning news networks from the White House for their coverage. He did not offer specifics.
12: It's really just cumulative stories. Over the last few years, you get sick of it.
11: He named CNN, MS Now, and Politico as networks he is banning, effective immediately, and he warned others may follow. Measles scare at a neonatal intensive care unit, the esteemed Children's Hospital of Philadelphia, giving antibodies now to infants and babies because of a probable exposure there in a state that has seen the deaths of four unvaccinated patients, including two children. They're reporting three dozen new cases since Wednesday in America's worst measles outbreak in a quarter century. Regular gas hit $4.47 a gallon today, diesel averaging $6.50. In-person voting for this year's midterms underway today in Virginia, Minnesota, South Dakota, and Idaho. Next week, Illinois, Michigan, Vermont, and North Dakota. This is ABC News.
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13: It's 5:44 on Wall Street. We do check markets all day long here at Bloomberg. A developing story this evening out of Washington with President Trump saying the U.S. has reached an agreement with Denmark over Greenland that he says will give the U.S., quote, permanent control over security and that addresses U.S. concerns over the territory. President announcing the deal on social media, saying the arrangement was one that, quote, addressed all of our many U.S. concerns and will be of no cost to the United States. A busy week for U.S. equity markets is behind us with a Fed decision to raise rates by a quarter point. Aditya Bahavi is head of U.S. economics research at BofA Securities. And on surveillance this morning, he told us he does see two more rate hikes from the Fed coming up this year.
14: Reasonable people can argue about where inflation is going to land once the one-offs roll off. Reasonable people can argue about where neutral is. We don't know these things. But what we do know, again, is that the nominal economy is doing really, really well. And so if there were an opportunity to do that last mile on getting inflation back to 2% without risking a recession, this is it. And Kevin Warsh is saying, seize the day. That's why we think they go again in October and again in December.
13: Aditya Bahavi of BofA Securities. So the S&P down for a second week, up today by 0.2%. The Dow this week, the Dow today down 0.2%. NASDAQ higher today by 0.4%. Balance of Power continues now with Joe Matthew, Kaylee Lines.
7: It's Balance of Power on Bloomberg TV and radio alongside Kaylee Lines. I'm Joe Matthew in Washington as we return to you with some breaking news today. The President of the United States posting a few moments ago about an apparent agreement between the U.S. and Denmark over Greenland. President calling the deal, which would see a greater military presence in Greenland, a, quote, dream come true. For more, we get to Bloomberg's Jeff Mason at the White House, who was already dealing with breaking news with the expulsion, according to the president, at least, of a series of news agencies. Jeff, what do we know about this? The president finally got what he wants in Greenland?
15: Well, I'm not sure the president finally got what he wants. I think the president is happy with what they got and is presenting that as a victory. And it's no doubt a victory for him. And it's a victory for Denmark because it probably means he's going to stop threatening to potentially militarily invade Greenland, which is an ally, in order to take control of that territory. So in that sense, it's no doubt a victory for both sides. But what the president is saying the agreement is, and what the Secretary of State is also saying the agreement is for the U.S. to have security control over Greenland and the ability to put military bases there. Well, we already have one. And as far as I know, Denmark has said from the beginning the U.S. can put as many military bases as it wants on Greenland. What they are emphasizing now is that Greenland and Denmark have agreed that China and U.S. adversaries cannot put bases there. And it's no doubt good to have that in writing, but also worth underscoring that Denmark and therefore also Greenland are part of NATO and are allies of the Western Alliance, Defense Alliance, so probably weren't going to be giving space away to China in the first place.
1: Well, Jeff, as you're standing there on Pebble Beach on the North Lawn of the White House, the president also, of course, made some news today when he said he's going to ban CNN, MS Now, and Politico from the White House. Is there any sign of enforcement there in the last hour? Are they getting kicked out of there?
15: Not that I've seen. And again, just like at the top of the hour behind us, you can see where my colleagues from CNN and MS Now will do their own television hits. Politico also has its desk space in the press room, which is over my right shoulder or right behind the press room where the rest of us have our spaces as well. I think that's going to be TBD. How to enforce this is really the big question. Will the president just limit it to keeping the reporters and the news organizations that he has now listed out of the Oval Office and off of Air Force One, which he may be able to do because a judge ruled that way in the AP lawsuit? Or will he try more? And he kind of gave signals of both in that Oval Office Q&A, because when he was asked what the breadth of this ban would be, he specifically said, I don't want them in my office. He also acknowledged that this has been challenged in court before and said, even if it gets overturned, essentially he will see it as having been worth it, just to highlight the fact that he feels like he's being mistreated by news organizations who don't write stories the way he wants them to be written.
1: All right. right. Bloomberg's Jeff Mason live at the White House for us. Thank you so much. And joining us now for more is our political panel, Jamie Jackson, Democratic strategist and former senior counsel to then U.S. House Majority Leader Steny Hoyer, and Rick Davis, Republican strategist and partner at Stone Court Capital, a Bloomberg contributor as well. Jamie, given your law experience, I'll come to you on this first. Is there a way in which the president can do this without violating the First Amendment right to freedom of speech?
16: Well, what we just heard, the president has been able to show that he can place some limitations on the placement of the press on the White House grounds. For example, with the AP, as we know, that that's ongoing litigation. But what this is doing is this is setting a bad precedent. This is an immediate attack on the First Amendment, the free press. The press have a duty to report truthfully. And this is really creating a chilling effect for other news institutions.
7: Now, Rick Davis, I'm sure there was a time when you wanted to ban press from the White House, maybe from Senator McCain's office. But I distinctly remember John McCain referring to the media as his base. And the whole point was to win them over, not kick them out. What's the politics behind this?
17: Yeah, there was no way we were going to limit press access to John McCain. I mean, it was 24 hours a day, 7 days a week. Yeah. I mean, and he believed that the press could be a powerful tool in the communication of his ideas and around building support for them if he engaged with them. And so we had a full access rule for, you know, the 25 years that I was involved with him, and it worked really well for him. I mean, and it's not perfect, right? I mean, every politician makes mistakes in the course of a dialogue with the media, and, yeah. But if you're talking to them all the time, you fix your mistakes. You're engaged there. And so I do think this is... first of all, it's hard to tell what this is, right? Yes. I mean, like, here we go again. We're making policy, you know, by tweets. That's never a really good, solid way to handle governance. Mm-hmm. But two, it does generate a lot of questions, you know, especially for future administrations on what are the rights of the press and how are you obligated through your public service to communicate with the American public and allow press to ask their questions. And so I look for a brighter day where there's not a real animosity toward the media, because at the end of the day, they're there to inform, and we could use a lot more information.
1: Well, and his suggestion in the Oval Office was that they aren't informing the public of the right things. He was there with Dr. Oz and the HHS Secretary RFK Jr. to talk about most favored nation drug pricing extending in Medicaid across all 50 states. And he said the media wouldn't do anything about it. Is he doing himself favors by announcing things like a press ban just before he holds this event in the Oval Office? I wonder how much of the coverage is because he likes to flood the zone.
17: Yeah, I mean, part of it is flooding the zone with him, and he's extremely good at it. And it does, I think, tend to, you know, put the press back on their heels because you just simply can't process that much information. But the real question is, and I think this is where the First Amendment issue comes in, is are you allowing access to people who only write good things about you, and are you denying access to people because of what they say? And that, I think, is ultimately the factor that the courts will have to rule on.
7: You illustrate that quite well. Jamie, you know who else was in the Oval Office? Sarah Huckabee, his former press secretary, and the president actually allowed her to take the mic, figuratively speaking. She reminded everybody in the room crowing about the First Amendment that they get to stand in the Oval Office and directly ask the president of the United States about issues more often than we've really ever seen in modern history. Does she not have a point?
16: No, she doesn't have a point, because that's what their job is. And based on the Constitution, they should have the ability to do that without hindrance. So this notion that they're being done some type of favor to be granted access to report on behalf of the American people is just, quite frankly, ludicrous.
1: Well, if we could switch gears to talk about what else the president did today other than announcing this ban. He also, Rick, according to the White House, just signed the Russia sanctions bill. Of course, the bill named for the late Senator Lindsey Graham into law after it passed the House this past week. How significant is this moment?
17: Yeah, I think it's very important. We need more tools in combating the pernicious effects of Russian aggression in Europe. And this is a great toolbox for the president to do. And kudos to the Democrats for not putting their animosity toward Donald Trump, which is fair to say, and setting that aside and voting to help pass this bill, because without their support, this bill wouldn't have passed. And the good news is now the president has a toolkit to really go after Russia. And I hope that we set aside this notion that somehow we need Russian diesel to enter the market when at a time when he's got the sanctions capability to shut them down.
7: Well, you know, it was a pretty overwhelming bipartisan result. Jamie, do you share the concerns of many Democrats that this gave the president too much authority when it comes to tariffs, or is this exactly what we needed to help Ukraine?
16: You know, I think that this did have a lot of Democratic buy-in. Obviously, the war is still ongoing with Russia and Ukraine. This is a Graham legacy item. My former boss, Leader Hoyer, was very supportive of this measure. But I think with regard to implementation of this legislation, that remains to be seen. The president and the administration has shown that they have not been playing ball with our partners and allies in terms of implementation of major legislation as it relates to global affairs. So I think time will tell on how this plays out.
1: Mm-hmm. So just quickly, Jamie, you think the president may have this authority, but you don't necessarily believe he'll use it.
16: Yeah, I think that remains to be seen. I think, you know, again, when it comes to some of the tariff laws that we've seen with Canada and then some of the other broad Supreme Court decisions that the president has tried to use with regard to tariffs that have been overturned, I think the full implementation, that's going to have to trickle down, and we're going to have to see how that plays out.
1: All right. Indeed, we will. Jamie Jackson and Rick Davis, our political panel this evening, thank you so much. Dealing with some breaking news that broke late on a Friday, not just, of course, the signing of the Russia sanctions bill or the press ban, but also this announced agreement over Greenland that the president has posted about on Truth Social. Although we should note, Joe, we have heard from the president and the U.S. side of this. No news yet from Denmark as to how real this agreement is.
7: That's for sure. We'll be tracking this, of course, over the weekend. And you can get up to date on the Washington Edition newsletter. Find it on the terminal and online.
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3: From ABC News, I'm Wayne Cabot. President Trump said today he's banning three major news organizations from the White House because of issues he has with their coverage.
4: Politico and MS Now, which nobody ever heard of, and CNN, which is doing very poorly. The reason they do so poorly is because they have no credibility. And if they had credibility, I wouldn't be sitting here right now. So we are banning them. Yes, we are. And there may be others to follow.
3: Paramount now says its bid for Warner Brothers includes foreign investment totaling just under 50%, mostly from Saudi Arabia, UAE, and Qatar. Paramount has told California it intends to leave Hollywood if the state doesn't drop its antitrust suit. A political battle may be holding up life-saving help for hundreds of measles patients in Pennsylvania. As word comes of possible exposure now inside the Children's Hospital of Philadelphia, including its neonatal intensive care unit.
5: Pennsylvania now seeing over 100 measles cases in the last week alone, the total number of infections topping over 730. And now the state is requesting assistance from the CDC's disease detectives to help contain the outbreak. But the state is also saying it would rescind that request if the CDC did not acknowledge the four measles deaths it had reported. It comes after an online feud between Health Secretary RFK Jr. and Pennsylvania Governor Josh Shapiro about the deaths. Yuri Benajad, ABC News, New York.
3: And 36 more measles cases reported today since Wednesday in Pennsylvania. A vehicle bomb explodes at a mosque in northwest Pakistan. 21 dead, including police, showing up for prayers. The World Food Program says because of a massive shortfall in funding, more than a million people in South Sudan may lose access to food next month. American farmers are doing well, says Vice President Vance, campaigning today for Republicans in Iowa, crediting exports under President Trump, but acknowledging more work needs to be done. He didn't mention tariffs or the rise in diesel, now $6.50 a gallon. This is ABC News.
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6: High pressure brings some cooler temperatures to the district in Baltimore as we go through the upcoming weekend. It also looks like much cooler air is going to be arriving across the area for a good part of next week, and that may be accompanied by a bit of rainfall. For tonight, though, we're partly cloudy. Lows will drop down to around 65. Tomorrow, it's the better of the two weekend days with partial sunshine and temperatures very close to 80 tomorrow afternoon. Clouds move in tomorrow night. Lows are going to be 65 to near 70. Sunday, we'll see occasional sunshine, especially in the morning. It'll reach 80 to 85. We do need to be concerned, though, about scattered showers and thunderstorms developing by Sunday afternoon. Now, for Sunday night, scattered showers and thunderstorms will continue. It also looks like we'll be dealing with showers on Monday, and we start cooling off. Monday's highs are only going to be about 75 to near 80. I'm Rob Carolyn, and that's your Bloomberg three-day forecast. Now back to the latest headlines from ABC News.
3: About the Don Jr. wedding, President Trump said today he hears that his son paid back the Russian oligarch with close ties to Russian President Putin, who hosted two nights of parties after their wedding. If you bought $10,000 in Berkshire Hathaway when Warren Buffett founded it in 1965, the Oracle of Omaha would have turned it into almost $2 million. Its shares slipped a little bit today when Buffett said that he's giving up his role as chairman at 96 years old. He already gave up his role as CEO. His genius? Doing his homework, buying stocks for cheap, and being patient with his investments. So long to a singer whose 1996 song was everywhere.
7: I am barely breathing, and I can't find the air.
8: Duncan Cheek was best known for this radio hit, Barely Breathing, before turning his sights on Broadway with Spring Awakening, an envelope-pushing show that musicalized teenage angst. The show swept Tony nominations in 2007. Cheek was 56. He also did musicals based on American Psycho and Alice in Wonderland. He died from organ failure. Sherry Preston, ABC News.
3: Prices to see Ed Sheeran tomorrow night in Philadelphia down 31%, possibly because his band and starting acts dropped out in support of Macklemore, who got booted from the tour for what he said about Palestine. And tickets to see Macklemore next month at Red Rocks in Colorado are up 45% since the controversy. Wayne Cabot, ABC News.
9: And I'm Ed Kalegi in the Bloomberg Newsroom. Here are some of the stories we're watching. The Wall Street Journal reports Anthropic plans to stage its blockbuster initial public offering in November, later than many investors expected as leaders of the biggest companies in the artificial intelligence race call for a slowdown in the development of the technology. The AI giant had been expected to stage a record-breaking offering in October. Some of Anthropic's advisors say waiting until November would give the startup time to share third-quarter financials that show a strong competitive position, even after rival OpenAI launched its newest model, Astra, in September. The New York Times reports Anthropic is expected to generate more than $100 billion in annualized revenue this year. That's up from $65 billion in annualized revenue as of July. Investors seeking to get a piece of the IPO are using those soaring numbers to justify Anthropic's staggering potential valuation of $2 trillion. Anthropic says Accenture will provide independent evaluation of its frontier AI models in a partnership that will see each party committing at least $1 billion over 5 years to building capacity in this area. Accenture's specialist AI unit faculty will lead the effort with embedded evaluators that will have Anthropic employee comparable access to watch models during training and deployment decisions. California Governor Gavin Newsom has issued an executive order to deal with artificial intelligence systems that can now self-direct. Michael Shepard, Bloomberg senior technology editor, talked about it on Balance of Power.
10: He is asking for a panel in the California government to take a closer look at whether it makes sense to require companies to bake a kill switch into their systems. But there are other elements, vetting systems by third-party evaluators. In other words, making sure that companies have outsiders come in to check their systems for safety.
9: Bloomberg senior technology editor Michael Shepard. Europe's oil refiners are paying eye-watering premiums for cargoes as the shutdown of Saudi Arabia's east-west pipeline forces the region's buyers to scramble for alternatives with fuel prices soaring. Saudi Aramco has responded to the attack on its pipeline to the Red Sea by seeking to ramp up shipments through the Strait of Hormuz, with buyers in Asia this week snapping up tens of millions of barrels of Saudi oil from just outside the strait. The Friday numbers on Wall Street, the Dow dropped 95. NASDAQ, it added 104. The S&P 500 gained 12. The 10-year Treasury yield stands at an even 5%. The 2-year Treasury yield, it stands at 4.75%, checking oil. West Texas Intermediate is at 99.53, and Brent crude, it is at 98.77. 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I'm Ed Kalegi, and this is Bloomberg.
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12: 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Investing in a time of geopolitical turmoil.
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12: 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Former FDIC head Sheila Bair. GE CEO Larry Culp. San Francisco Fed President Mary Daly.
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13: This is Wall Street Week. I'm David Westin, bringing you stories of capitalism, this time from India, the fastest growing large economy in the world. India has existed as a country for just under 80 years when it separated from the United Kingdom. Today, it consists of 28 separate states where over 100 languages are spoken. 22 of them are official languages. Given its large size and its rapid economic growth, it has long been thought to be the next big potential thing for investors, whether here in India or around the world. We have come here to see for ourselves what those potentials might be and what stands between here and realizing the potentials. We will talk with business leaders and economists in Silicon Valley of India, that is Bangalore. And as disparate as India is, there is one thing all Indians can agree on, and that is their love of cricket. So we will talk to the CEO of the most successful team in India. But we begin with a story about Bharat. That is a word derived from the ancient Sanskrit and is the Hindi word for India. It is here in Delhi that Prime Minister Modi and his federal government try to bring together this disparate country and move it in one direction, pursuing his goal of economic prosperity and growth.
14: I would say if you look at it over a long run here, last couple decades, I think it's done pretty well. It is the second fastest growing stock market in dollar terms over that period of time.
15: The chief operating officer of Blackstone, John Gray, knows India from his company's investing there for over 20 years. And he credits Prime Minister Modi's national government with making it even more attractive to investors.
14: It's the fact that you have a government that is this supportive of growth, all this infrastructure, which is an area when we think about expanding at Blackstone in India, we've done a lot in private equity, a lot in real estate. I think infrastructure for us is the next big play. But I think that's going to facilitate their growth.
15: Gray readily admits Blackstone's path in India was not a straight one. It faced setbacks along the way. But it learned and adapted. And today, it's one of the largest foreign private equity and commercial real estate investors in the country.
14: I would say it was not a fast start. We had sort of a skeleton crew. We didn't really have a great defined strategy. And then I think what really catalyzed things was after the financial crisis, so many investors were disheartened. There was a line, India meant I'll never do it again. And they packed up, they went home. And we said, you know what? We just need a better approach. And so we got the right people in place. We said, we're going to be a control investor. We're going to own majority stakes mostly. Or if we have partners, we're going to have equal say. We don't want to be passive anymore. We want to be able to change businesses, build businesses. And we said we want to be focused on the industries that are going to have the best runway. So let's invest in IT services and the real estate that supports it. Let's invest in companies supporting the rising middle class. Let's invest in some manufacturing businesses, particularly at that point, targeted domestically. And the results of that have been phenomenal. So we produced our highest returns in the world in private equity in India.
15: The rising Indian middle class, targeted by John Gray's Blackstone, is part of the larger picture of an enormous, young, and educated population driving India's overall economic growth. Mohandas Pai was CFO of Infosys when it became the first Indian company to be traded on a U.S. stock exchange in 1999. Today, he invests in tech startups from his base in Bangalore in the state of Karnataka.
16: We have about 260 million children in school. Okay? We have 45 million young people in college. We graduate 11 million every year, out of which 800,000 are engineers.
15: The huge supply of new college graduates is an opportunity for employers, but it can also be a challenge for young people looking for jobs, particularly jobs that fit their skills and expectations.
17: There are many more college graduates in India today than there used to be. Okay? The formal sector jobs have not expanded to the same level. So a college graduate's chances of being able to get a formal sector job has declined over time.
15: Sanal De Desai is a professor at the National Center for Applied Economic Research in Delhi. She has spent her career studying the sociology and demographics of India. And she says the lack of appropriate jobs for graduates was part of the reason behind the protests that swept across India over the summer. Under the banner of the Cockroach Janta Party, thousands of students took to the streets over the broken public examination system, leading to the resignation of the Minister of Education and government pledges of reform.
17: While they were focused on exams and cheating in exams, some of it is also a reflection of a frustration of younger population which is unable to get jobs that they prepared for. It's not that they're always unemployed, but they're not able to get the jobs for which, you know, they invested so much.
15: Desai also says that when it comes to India's young workforce, it's not one story, but many. As with so much in a country of 1.5 billion people, the demographic opportunities and challenges vary depending on which state you're talking about.
17: Basically, the north and the central part of India, which is Uttar Pradesh, Bihar, some of the large states. Uttar Pradesh would be, I think, the seventh largest country, if it was a country, would have pretty high fertility compared to the states in the south, which grew earlier on. They had higher education, better status of women, and lower fertility.
15: And differences among the states invariably leads to a form of competition when it comes to attracting outside investment.
18: The federal government, or the center, as we call it, enunciates the major policies. But it's, the action is really in the states.
15: Harsh Pati Singhania is chairman and managing director of JK Paper, part of the JK organization, the industrial conglomerate founded by his great-grandfather.
19: This is my great-grandfather.
18: If I have to set up a factory, the center might have a policy to say, let's take a current policy where it's encouraging renewable energy or encouraging electronic manufacturing or the entire semiconductor value chain. So there are incentives around that. There are, you know, thrust areas that the government wants. But the plant or the location of the facility will have to be put up in a state. So the state environment has to also be enabling and conducive to do that. So what are the labor laws there? What kind of policy support is the state providing? So this is competitive federalism. Different states also have kind of tried to focus on their competitive advantages. Some states which may have lesser resources in terms of land, they might focus a little bit more on the IT side of things to attract more people there. There are states which have which are blessed with more land area, or so they will look at industry, they will look at larger industries.
15: This form of competitive federalism has helped India make progress in one of the areas investors have long complained about, bureaucratic hurdles. Deepa Mani is a professor at the Indian School of Business in Hyderabad in Telangana.
20: Telangana has something called, you know, they've removed a lot of regulatory cholesterol. I think it's called TSI gate or some such. So the statutory approval is capped at 30 days. If you don't, if that approval doesn't go through, you're deemed approved. So, you know, there's a lot of regulatory cholesterol that they've removed, reduced barriers to entry in the sector, not just through improved government efficiency, but also

0: And particularly under the Modi administration, they have done a phenomenal job. If you go to the airports there today, they're quite modern. The roadways, they've created these flyovers in Mumbai so you can move north to south. Things that took an hour and a half now take 20, 25 minutes. So they've really improved that. They still have a ways to go, but a lot of progress.
1: India's position as a target for investment depends not only on its internal strengths and weaknesses, but also on where it stands on the world stage. The most populous country on the planet sometimes gets caught between the two largest economies, the U.S. and China. And Pai sees an obvious opportunity here for both the United States and India.
2: If you want innovation, there are three things that you need. You need human capital, exceptional human capital. You need financial capital, and you need a market. America's got the market. It's got the financial capital. You don't have enough human capital. And I think it's important to get that human capital, because human capital, India and the United States, will be the human capital base. American capital, American innovation, American marketing, and American market, we can conquer the entire world.
1: U.S. financial capital and innovation combined with India's human capital may be able to conquer the world, but only if the two countries can resolve differences over things like tariffs and higher energy costs triggered by a war with Iran. Blackstone's John Gray says the obstacles will not ultimately get in the way of investment success.
0: Major countries, you know, their objectives can change over time and their interests. But I would say the path of travel, if you look at U.S.-India relationships over time, has been getting closer. As India has more and more engaged in capitalism and growth, its desire to be closer to the West and the United States has grown. It doesn't mean there aren't friction points, tariffs, potentially the war, the impact on their energy costs. But I think the path of travel, given their growth and the strong ties to U.S. business, really bring the two countries together. And I would say, regardless of Democratic or Republican administrations, I think it's the most populous country in the world, the biggest democracy, a very large and fast-growing economy. There's a lot of reasons for the U.S. and India to find common ground. So I would bet that would be the case. But yes, there'll be bumps along the road, of course.
3: From Delhi, we move on to Bangalore, the Indian tech hub that provides all that opportunity and a few challenges along the way.
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7: This is a story about Aligé, and that is a word meaning progress in Kannada, the language spoken here in Bangalore. Bangalore is the third largest city in India, much larger than New York City, and some people refer to it as the Silicon Valley of the country because it is home to the booming tech sector. A sector that includes the IT global services company, Infosys.
8: NASDAQ, the stock market for the next 100 years.
9: The world that we entered when we listed on the NASDAQ in 1999 was a very different world. Because even though growth was fast-paced, it's much slower than now.
7: It was at the height of the dot-com era. And as the CFO of Infosys when it went public, Mohandas Pai was at the center of it. India was well on its way to establishing itself as the information technology support capital of the world.
9: It took time because we entered the market when the PC revolution was going on. Till then, it was a mainframe economy, then became AS400, the smaller machines, then the PC economy, then the internet boom came, then we had the enterprise solutions economy. It was slow-paced and change took time.
10: If you look at the tech ecosystem in India, I would say it's an outcome of three things. One, unintended policy consequences. Second, conscious policy interventions by different governments. And third, exogenous shocks in demand that came from the West.
7: Deepa Mani is a professor at the Indian School of Business.
10: Very early in the 50s, the government of India said that they passed the Employee Provident Fund Act. Now, which required companies to pay provident fund at scale. Now, when you had to do this, this Provident Fund Act created a lot of indigenous demand for electronic data processing, because now you had to obviously, track the provident fund payments you were making, process it at scale, distribute it at scale. All of this created significant demand for electronic data processing. So those were the origins of some of the early firms in the IT services space.
7: A tech ecosystem that was once dominated by multinational companies and a few big consultancies like Tata and Infosys has given way to a vibrant industry that supports the world's innovation while creating its own.
9: Tech is a large part of what is happening in this country. We have probably the largest software service export industry in the world. Last year, we exported $245 billion of services to the globe. 60% of global outsourcing comes here. 6 million people are employed in the software export industry. So now we're seeing the rise of the innovation economy where people are creating products for the global markets and their local markets. It started with B2C, then went to B2B, and now is coming to deep tech in multiple areas. And we are seeing this growth. They created about $700 billion of value. We got about 60 listed companies, which are now raising capital and growing. So we're seeing a very new wave of innovation coming up in India, led by younger people and led by, not surprisingly, I would say, people who worked in big tech companies from overseas, like Intel, like Qualcomm and others, leaving the company and starting their own startups.
7: Bengaluru, or Bangalore, as it's commonly known, is now the tech powerhouse of the country. It is the capital of the South Indian state, Karnataka, where services account for 70% of the local economy. Agriculture and manufacturing bring in just 11 and 19%, respectively.
11: Bangalore is known as the Silicon Valley of India, right? And of the East, right? And there are reasons behind it. So one, of course, is I think you can actually speak about some of the biggest organizations which emanated from Bangalore. And I guess it's the weather, it's the culture, it's the people, it's the ecosystem.
12: Nitesh Agarwal is the Chief Strategy Officer of Tech Mahindra. He has spent most of his professional career in India's tech capital.
11: It's not just the companies in India who were looking at setting up this business opportunity. Even the international firms realized the potential that Bangalore had and have therefore come in and set up their GCCs, right? So today, that is why Bangalore deserves that title of the Silicon Valley of the East. If you think about some of the largest firms which got set up in the so-called IT consulting industry, they were from Bangalore, right? And so therefore what happens because of that is there is a lot of wealth generation that has happened in Bangalore. Then it's a self-sustaining process, right? Or a self-funding one, because VCs today are very active in Bangalore. That means today if you want to set up a new startup, right? Bangalore and maybe Delhi are the two options, right? And so therefore, naturally what happens is one factor leads to the other, and that's why Bangalore still retains that crown of being the capital.
12: Bangalore and the tech sector are at the core of India's economy, accounting for about 55% of the entire country's $4 trillion GDP, compared to 27% for industry and manufacturing, and 17% for agriculture. The country is growing on the back of the tech sector, but the jobs themselves come from the rest of the economy.
13: Roughly about 45% of the workforce is in farming, but the very high-tech formal sector labor force is way less than 10%.
14: So tell us about the National Council.
12: Sanal De Desai is a demographer at the National Council of Applied Economic Research. She says the imbalance in employment and population is redrawing the lines of the power dynamics in the country.
13: So a lot of states in South are now getting northern workers coming in to work in their factories, on their plantations and so on. Particularly because the southern population is slowly becoming older. Okay? And they need continuous influx of younger workers. So the migration trend is increasing.
14: You said that in general, the northern part of India is growing faster than the southern part.
13: Mm-hmm.
14: Does that necessarily lead to changes politically with representation so that the north would have more and more representation and the south perhaps less?
13: So the current representation in parliament has been frozen based on 1971 census until 2026. Now there is a new census ongoing. And this census could be used to restructure the representation, which would increase the proportionate share of northern states versus the southern states. Okay? And this is of great concern to people in the south, because there is a sort of a feeling that, look, we made an effort to improve the health status of our children, leading to reduction in fertility, and now we will be punished for it by losing the central representation in power. While this is happening, actually the economic power of the South is growing. Okay? So now we have this interesting contrast where southern states have more economic power, but they may have lower political power. Okay? This is not a recipe for a happy future for Indian Union.
12: Political power matters to the future of cities like Bangalore that depend on the country's central government to address some of its most pressing needs.
9: The state where you are right now has got 67 million people, all right? And then we have a government in Delhi, which is a union government. But the challenge, David, is being a poor country, you come to power by giving freebies to your voters, by giving free money, giving them subsidies, etc. So the challenge for any government is between investing in development, investing for the future, and coming to power. So what do? They spend a lot of money giving away freebies. For example, the current government in my state is giving about $8 billion of freebies per year in giving free money to women and about 15 million women or 16 million women and giving free power, etc. So they're not investing enough in innovation.
12: Feeding the beast of India's innovation engine requires a lot of capital, which the government can facilitate through business-friendly policies.
9: We hire 150,000 to 200,000 people in technology every year. Every year.
12: Pai says there's more work to be done.
9: They got restrictions, tax restrictions on where they can invest. They can not even invest in funds, alternate investment funds right now. In America, the endowments invest, the insurance companies invest, right? Family offices invest, tech entrepreneurs invest. We don't have that ecosystem. And the government in Delhi is trying to fill it up, but it's inadequate. For example, the government of India and the state government give about $110 billion of subsidies a year. It's very large for poor people. But they're not even investing $6-7 billion in innovation. When I say innovation, it's funding for startups and for venture capitalists to create the innovation system. So both are doing work. I wish the state governments do more. For example, in my state of Karnataka, we export $130 billion of services a year, $100 billion of software, 40% of all software exports, $30 billion remittances come here from people, but we're probably investing maybe $20 million or $30 million in innovation. Because the political leaders don't get it. They don't understand that you have to invest for the future also. They're more focused on providing for people or the voters who are poor, coming to power, playing politics, etc.
12: Pai and some of his corporate peers have also been outspoken about just how much is at stake for Bangalore. As the city fuels the country's growth ambitions, it struggles to support the physical growth that must come with it. Bangalore is the sixth best global tech city, but has the second worst traffic congestion in the world. According to TomTom Traffic Index, it takes 15 minutes to drive just 2.5 miles, or about 4 kilometers.
9: So Bangalore is a very special city. So it's a very welcoming city to outsiders. People come from all over. Bangalore suffers from prosperity. Have you heard of anybody suffering from prosperity? Because we got 2.8 million cars. People buy cars. They buy one car, two cars, three cars. They buy bigger houses. You know, we got 205 million square feet of grade A office space.
11: I would say Bangalore has grown and, you know, there are waves, I would say, of that, right? Because what tends to happen is that, you know, I would say infrastructure and largely government-led interventions, they tend to trail what the private sector does, right? And so Bangalore has had its waves of where you suddenly felt that it was overheated. And then, of course, what happens is that, you know, politics eventually catches up or infrastructure development eventually catches up. As a local Bangalorean, I would like to believe that, again, we need that next wave of infrastructure which has to come in. And so therefore, maybe a few other cities are benefiting because of that.
12: Some of Bangalore's fiercest competition comes from within India, from cities in neighboring states that have seen economic success, but also its side effects.
7: Coming up, some people call Bangalore the Silicon Valley of India, but it has a close rival in Hyderabad, close in size, in innovation, and in rapid growth.
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15: ABC News, I'm Wayne Cabot. Banned from entering the White House, CNN, MS Now, and Politico, effective immediately, says President Trump, taking issue with their coverage and threatening other news organizations could be next. CNN denouncing the move, saying it stands behind its White House team and their fair and accurate reporting. As Trump's prescription drug price agreement takes shape, he says some vaccines will be nixed.
16: We'll take out certain vaccines that people are a little worried about.
15: Pennsylvania reporting 36 new cases since Wednesday of measles, hundreds in all, and now there are fears of exposure at Children's Hospital Philadelphia, including inside the neonatal intensive care unit. Campaigning for Republicans in Iowa, Vice President Vance said farmers are doing well because of exports under Trump. Didn't mention the tariffs or rising gas and diesel, saying the Republican candidate for Senate, Ashley Hinton, skipped the event. Diesel at $6.50 a gallon. This is ABC News.
17: And I'm Ed Kalenge in the Bloomberg newsroom. Here are some of the stories we're watching. Another losing week for the U.S. stock market. That story from Bloomberg's Charlie Pellett.
18: For the week, the S&P 500 index was down 0.2%, dropping for a second week. 10-year yields hit 5% on bets that oil prices near $100 could fuel inflation, prompting Federal Reserve rate hikes. While most S&P 500 firms fell, the index edged up as chipmakers rallied. Bitcoin topped $81,000. Dow Industrials this week down for a third week, falling 1.7%. NASDAQ on the week was up 5.7%. In New York, Charlie Pellett, Bloomberg Radio.
17: The Wall Street Journal reports Anthropic plans to stage its blockbuster initial public offering in November, later than many investors expected, as leaders of the biggest companies in the artificial intelligence race call for a slowdown in the development of the technology. The AI giant had been expected to stage a record-breaking offering in October. Some of Anthropic's advisors say waiting until November would give the startup time to share third-quarter financials that show a strong competitive position, even after rival OpenAI launched its newest model, Astra, in September. The New York Times reports Anthropic is expected to generate more than $100 billion in annualized revenue this year. That's up from $65 billion in annualized revenue as of July. Investors seeking to get a piece of the IPO are using those soaring numbers to justify Anthropic's staggering potential valuation of $2 trillion. Anthropic says Accenture will provide independent evaluation of its frontier AI models in a partnership that will see each party committing at least $1 billion over 5 years to building capacity in this area. Accenture's specialist AI unit faculty will lead the effort with embedded evaluators that will have Anthropic employee comparable access to watch models during training and deployment decisions. The Friday numbers on Wall Street, the Dow dropped 95. NASDAQ added 104. The S&P 500, it gained 12. The 10-year Treasury yield stands at an even 5%. The 2-year Treasury yield is at 4.75%. Checking oil, West Texas Intermediate at 99.53, and Brent crude is at 98.77. 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I'm Ed

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1: This is a Bloomberg Business of Sports report. The Trump administration has awarded contracts to begin work on President Trump's planned takeover of the East Potomac Golf Links in Washington. A contract authorizes nearly $400,000 for a Massachusetts-based company to perform environmental and historic preservation compliance work at the course. Prosecutors say the man behind the alleged Ponzi scheme is now behind bars after defrauding millions of dollars from would-be investors, including several major players like Kansas City Chiefs star Travis Kelce. Federal prosecutors say Sid Jawar defrauded Kelce and other investors, including other pro athletes, out of more than $30 million. The Buffalo Bills have a new stadium, Highmark Stadium. The new home was made possible by a deal that included $600 million from New York State and $250 million from Erie County, with the Bills paying for the rest of the estimated $1.6 billion project. With a Bloomberg Business of Sports report, I'm Michael Barr.
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2: This is a story about cricket, a word understood in every language throughout the 28 states of India. Cricket was introduced to India by the British, but it became a national obsession here, an obsession that in recent years has exploded in interest, including from foreign investors, as we saw recently when Blackstone participated in a group that invested $1.75 billion to buy the Royal Challengers Bengaluru.
3: Across India's sprawling cities, you're never far away from a cricket ground.
4: Close your eyes and dream of what is possible, and then multiply it by any number that you want, and you'll get an obsession for cricket in India. It's always been big, but it's just got bigger and bigger.
3: So big that even U.S. investors are taking notice.
5: This is the logo, right? Yes.
6: Yeah.
3: When John Gray's Blackstone stepped up to help buy the Bengaluru team earlier this year, his firm became part of the second most valuable sports league in the world on a per-game media rights basis, behind only the NFL.
7: In India specifically, cricket is the passion. I'm still struggling with the rules. I'm making slow progress on it. But now as an owner, part owner of a team, we've got to understand this. Fortunately, my colleagues in India do. But there are only 10 teams in a country with 1.5 billion people. That is a lot of eyeballs. And then this team in Bangalore has won the last two championships, won the second after we made the investment, has a terrific team, terrific management, and is in the fastest growing city in the country. So it all lined up for us.
3: The Royal Challengers are part of the Indian Premier League, which created a form of cricket very different from the version first brought to India by the English in the 18th century.
8: His Majesty the King at Lord's, where he greets the English team and the All India 11.
9: Hemal Singh has scored his 50. Incidentally, the top score for his side during this match.
3: Originally a slow, dawdling game that would last days, it's now been turbocharged into a shorter, faster game that lasts just 3 hours, called 20-20, referring to the number of overs, or sets of six throws of the ball. Each team gets 20 overs in its innings at bat. Harsha Bogle is a cricket commentator in India.
4: The younger generation in India couldn't be bothered 5 days of cricket. And so India took the 20-over game, and like you play with the dog in the bone, they just took the handkerchief and ran away with it. So 20 overs cricket, perfect. And everyone can watch. The grandmother can watch, your sister can watch, your uncle can watch, the little kid can watch.
3: The explosion in popularity traces back to 1983, when India defeated the heavily favored West Indies to win the Cricket World Cup.
10: That was a watershed moment in Indian cricket. Entire nation rejoiced. And when something like that happens, entire nation rallies. The kids started playing. Parents started encouraging them. So that was a very important moment for Indian sports and cricket in particular.
3: Since then, it's only grown. And it's now moving cricket from a game traditionally played between competing countries to one now dominated by competing franchises. And if one franchise team has harnessed that growth better than anyone, it might be Royal Challengers Bengaluru, the two-time defending champion.
10: On the game day, the entire planning is with the head coach. So head coach, along with the support staff, plans
3: A former marketing executive, Rajesh Menon, is their CEO, and we met him at their home ground in Bengaluru. He ties the success of his club and of cricket overall in India to the essence of India today.
10: If you look at everything starts from the belief system, the philosophy. And the philosophy should be aligned to the country's philosophy. So when I looked at RCB per se as a team and we looked at and looked at India, India was a closed economy. But when the Indian economy opened up, people started to migrate from small town to big towns. Then came the startup boom. And every Indian wanted to start their own business. And we all know saying, one in a million succeeds. There was fear of failure. People were failing. There was no safety net, and hence there was fear of failure. And that's the cultural tension which we saw. We all knew India has to move forward. People have to try. But as a human being, we don't know what's on the other side. Until unless you go play bold. That's the philosophy of RCB. Go play bold. We don't know what's on the other side until unless you go and play bold. And that philosophy is young India's philosophy. It's not a philosophy of one region, one culture, or one thing. So it's a philosophy of young India. And that resonated with young India. And it was not a tagline. It was a belief system. And what we did with that was we manifested that on every aspect. And that resonated with this young India.
3: The Indian Premier League has seen major growth in recent years. And both Gray and Menon think there's more to come.
7: I think the growth is what we've seen in the United States in the expansion and value of media rights. If you think about what the NFL has done or the other leagues, it's still much earlier in the Indian sports process. So it is, I think, how you monetize these teams. Obviously, it's the branding related things. And then it's just the growth of that underlying economy. I mean, an economy growing 7%, there's going to be a lot of wealth creation. And India's GDP per capita is gonna, at this rate, double every 10 years. But they'll still be passionate. It's the same thing we see here. So to me, there's a real scarcity around sports teams. So very strong demand and a finite number of teams to absorb that demand. And this team in a particularly good city. So we feel very lucky to invest here.
10: Point number one, India's a massive consumer market. 1.5 billion population, growing economy. If you're owning a team like this, it gives you that expands to get into that market. Second one is media keeps growing in all aspects. One is the penetration of media is growing. Consumption of media is growing. Number three is the scarce resource. Any scarce resource has a premium to it. And if the scarce resource is growing, there's much more premium to it. And if scarce resource, you know the cash flow and it even becomes even more valuable. The fourth aspect is it is just 19 years old. This league, whereas globally other leagues are 90, 100 years. In 19 years, what we have achieved here, the sentiments inside and outside is that in next 20 to 30 years, this league will be globally one of the biggest league whichever you can see. And this league is currently 2.5 months. Think of this league becoming 4 months. Think of women's league becoming bigger. So I can see only opportunities. Fourth and fifth one is expansion. How can you make this brand around the year? Because currently, if you look at 85% is coming from media. So there are only opportunities I see. And I feel I'm 100% sure this is the opportunity which the investors also have seen while investing into an IPL brand.
3: But Bogle warns that there could be a plateau ahead for cricket in India, at least when it comes to media rights.
4: The value of the digital rights through competition kept going up. It got to a stage where you cannot not have it, which is a win-win for the person selling the rights. So there was one entity that bought the television rights for a large amount and one entity that bought the digital rights for a large amount. The amount of money that Disney-owned Star paid was not sustainable. They were going to make huge losses on it, but they just had to have it. And so we had a buyout that audiences in the US would be very well aware of, a buyout where the digital-owned entity buys out Star Sports. So now their bill, their rights bill is huge. So the fear going into the next television rights is with one predominant entity owning the media landscape, will the rights be as big or will the cricket board play it very smartly and say, come what may, you can't do without us. So I am expecting the rights to be slightly divided. We had the head of Netflix in India recently, and he said, we're not interested in bidding for the whole thing, but yes, only the weekend games. That would be very interesting for us.
3: Beyond prospects for growth, cricket in India offers an attractive business model for investors, particularly given the cost structure compared to all those revenues. While European and American sports stars have seen their salaries balloon in recent years, Indian Premier League cricketers are paid just a fraction of that, with player payroll as a percentage of team revenue among the lowest in major global sports leagues.
4: If you divide the rights and say what percentage of the rights are given to the players as fees, it's among the lowest in the world. But because cricket has traditionally not been a huge paying sport, what they're getting already is considered so valuable that it'll require a rebel to say, you know what, you are getting 25 crores, divide that by the current dollar terms, but you're getting 25 crores to play 6 weeks, but you know what, you're actually worth 60. So do you want to rebel and say, this is what we want? It'll come down to that.
3: As the league surges in popularity, Indian Premier League teams have taken stakes in franchises in South Africa, the UK, and even the US in a bid to grow their global footprint. But the biggest opportunity remains at home. India is the largest country in the world, divided by language, region, and income, but united by a passion for cricket. And if India's economy reaches the potential it hopes, and if incomes rise and consumption increases, more of that spending will flow toward leisure activities. Few industries are better placed to capture it than the game India already loves, bringing together 28 states and 1.5 billion people speaking 120 different languages behind a single goal.
10: It's an aspiration of young India. We're not tapping into any other insights there. It's basically what young India wants. Indian economy is growing. The 1.4 billion, 1.5 billion population is young. Different industries are growing. And hence, if you look at the philosophy, if you don't play bold, then we won't move forward.
2: 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I'm David Westin. 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
3: That does it for this edition of Bloomberg Wall Street Week. If you missed any part of today's program, you can listen on demand with our Wall Street Week podcast. 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Stay with us. 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
12: From ABC News, I'm Dave Packer. President Trump says he's banning several major news outlets from the White House. ABC's Mary Bruce is there.
13: President Trump saying he's banning three major news organizations, CNN, MS Now, and Politico, from the White House because he doesn't like their coverage.
14: We are banning them, yes, we are, and there may be others to follow.
13: With Robert F. Kennedy Jr. standing silently behind him, the president also defending his threat to tear down the Kennedy Center.
12: Now, the White House Correspondents Association responding, saying freedom of the press, quote, does not depend on whether the president likes a news organization's coverage, agrees with its reporting, or approves of the questions its journalists ask, adding, this is, quote, about the right of the American people to receive a full and independent account of activities, policies, and decisions of whoever occupies the nation's highest office. The president today signed a Russia sanctions bill championed by the late Senator Lindsey Graham into law. It expands sanctions, tariffs, and prohibitions on Russia in order to add pressure for Vladimir Putin to negotiate an end to the war in Ukraine. This as parliamentary elections are underway in Russia. An opposition group against the Ukraine war barred from running candidates. ABC's Patrick Reval.
15: It doesn't really matter because the Kremlin is aware that the polls show most Russians would prefer to see this war stop. But the election itself shows Putin is determined to keep going, and far from being ready to end it, he's preparing to escalate it further, convinced that he is getting closer to winning it militarily.
12: The Iran war keeps pushing gasoline prices higher. National average now $4.47 per gallon, says Gas Buddy. R.H. Burr Jr. runs a family farm in Harnett County, North Carolina.
16: The diesel cost, I mean, a road diesel I noticed was $6.19 or $6.20 yesterday or something like that. And a year ago, it was probably $2.75 cheaper than that.
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17: High pressure brings some cooler temperatures to the district in Baltimore as we go through the upcoming weekend. It also looks like much cooler air is going to be arriving across the area for a good part of next week, and that may be accompanied by a bit of rainfall. For tonight, though, we're partly cloudy. Lows will drop down to around 65. Tomorrow, it's the better of the two weekend days with partial sunshine and temperatures very close to 80 tomorrow afternoon. Clouds move in tomorrow night. Lows are going to be 65 to near 70. Sunday, we'll see occasional sunshine, especially in the morning. It'll reach 80 to 85. We do need to be concerned, though, about scattered showers and thunderstorms developing by Sunday afternoon. Now, for Sunday night, scattered showers and thunderstorms will continue. It also looks like we'll be dealing with showers on Monday, and we start cooling off. Monday's highs are only going to be about 75 to near 80. I'm Rob Carolyn, and that's your Bloomberg three-day forecast. Now back to the latest headlines from ABC News.
12: Pennsylvania is asking the CDC to help with the state's growing measles outbreak, but Health Secretary Dr. Deborah Bogan writes that she'll rescind the request if the CDC doesn't transparently and accurately communicate information about the four measles-associated deaths in the state. One of President Trump's allies in Congress is openly criticizing his immigration policies.
18: With 46 days to go until the midterm elections, a Republican congresswoman from red state Florida is out with a new ad warning President Trump that his immigration crackdown may hurt Republicans in November.
19: Mr. President, some of your immigration enforcement efforts have gone too far. In July, 50% of the 50,000 people that were detained had no criminal record.
18: Representative Maria Elvira Salazar of Miami is a three-term Republican, endorsed by Trump, in a district that's three-quarters Hispanic.
12: ABC's Karen Waugh. DHS says ICE is enforcing laws passed by Congress. A Tennessee grandmother's filed a lawsuit seeking $10 million, saying she was mistakenly arrested for bank fraud in North Dakota based on facial recognition software.
20: I've never been to North Dakota. I don't know anyone from North Dakota.
12: Angela Lipp spent 6 months behind bars, saying that in the time she lost her home and car. Princess Diana's so-called revenge dress is hitting the road for a tour before it goes up for auction at Sotheby's in December. The off-the-shoulder silk dress designed by Christina Stambolin has a pre-sale estimate of $300,000. Dave Packer, ABC News.
21: And I'm Ed Kalegi in the Bloomberg newsroom. Here are some of the stories we're watching. The Wall Street Journal reports Anthropic plans to stage its blockbuster initial public offering in November, later than many investors expected as leaders of the biggest companies in the artificial intelligence race call for a slowdown in the development of the technology. The AI giant had been expected to stage a record-breaking offering in October. Some of Anthropic's advisors say waiting until November would give the startup time to share third-quarter financials that show a strong competitive position, even after rival OpenAI launched its newest model, Astra, in September. The New York Times reports Anthropic is expected to generate more than $100 billion in annualized revenue this year. That's up from $65 billion in annualized revenue as of July. Investors seeking to get a piece of the IPO are using those soaring numbers to justify Anthropic's staggering potential valuation of $2 trillion. Anthropic says Accenture will provide independent evaluation of its frontier AI models in a partnership that will see each party committing at least $1 billion over 5 years to building capacity in this area. Accenture's specialist AI unit faculty will lead the effort with embedded evaluators that will have Anthropic employee comparable access to watch models during training and deployment decisions. California Governor Gavin Newsom has issued an executive order to deal with artificial intelligence systems that can now self-direct. Michael Shepard, Bloomberg senior technology editor, talked about it on Balance of Power.
22: He is asking for a panel in the California government to take a closer look at whether it makes sense to require companies to bake a kill switch into their systems. But there are other elements, vetting systems by third-party evaluators. In other words, making sure that companies have outsiders come in to check their systems for safety.
21: Bloomberg Senior Technology Editor Michael Shepard. Europe's oil refiners are paying eye-watering premiums for cargoes as the shutdown of Saudi Arabia's east-west pipeline forces the region's buyers to scramble for alternatives with fuel prices soaring. Saudi Aramco has responded to the attack on its pipeline to the Red Sea by seeking to ramp up shipments through the Strait of Hormuz, with buyers in Asia this week snapping up tens of millions of barrels of Saudi oil from just outside the strait. The Friday numbers on Wall Street, the Dow dropped 95. NASDAQ, it added 104. The S&P 500 gained 12. The 10-year Treasury yield stands at an even 5%. The 2-year Treasury yield, it stands at 4.75%, checking oil. West Texas Intermediate is at $99.53, and Brent crude, it is at $98.77. Global news 24 hours a day and whenever you want it with Bloomberg News Now. I'm Ed Kalegi, and this is Bloomberg.
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1: I'm Barry Ritholtz. You're listening to Masters in Business on Bloomberg Radio. My extra special guest this week is Glenn Katcher. He is the founder and chief investment officer of Light Street Capital, a tech-focused firm he founded in Palo Alto, California in 2010. Previously, he worked at Julian Robertson's Tiger Management and Roger McNamee's Integral Capital Partner. Light Street runs both a long short and a concentrated long-only portfolio, as well as private venture and growth company investments. He's put together a really fascinating track record. Glenn Katcher, welcome to Bloomberg.
5: Thank you.
1: Before we get into Light Street, let's talk a little bit about your background. You graduate from University of Virginia School of Commerce with a bachelor's in commerce, and eventually get an MBA from Stanford. Was investing always the career plan?
5: It was. I started, really looking into that industry. I read a book by Peter Lynch while I was in college, One Up on Wall Street.
1: Sure.
5: And or Beating the Street. It could have been the first book, actually. And I was just caught by this idea of the search for great companies, great ideas. And the way he told the story of finding these companies and researching them, it was really a journey and of a detective trying to figure out what would matter in the future. And that really captivated me and my interest in becoming an investor.
1: So in between UVA and getting your MBA at Stanford, you work at Julian Roberts Tiger Management. How do you get to Tiger at 22?
5: Very fortunate,
1: yeah.
5: Opportunity. So one of the teachers or instructors at McIntyre School of Commerce at UVA was a former Tiger Management partner in Michael Bills. And Michael taught several finance classes there for a couple of years. He had taken some years off from Wall Street after working at Tiger, and then before starting a fund of funds business that he's run very successfully. And he suggested that I take a look at it. I certainly knew of Tiger. Tiger was, it seemed, about half of the investment staff actually at one point or another attended UVA. And so a lot of the guys there, knew what we were capable of as young guys coming out with finance degrees from UVA.
1: And Robertson was legendary in 93. Was he still running the ship?
5: Oh, yeah.
1: Very much in charge.
5: Very much in charge, yes. I was there from 93 to 96 full time, and then still when I went to Stanford for a year, I worked for Tiger as well. And Julian would occasionally wake me up with a 6 a.m. phone call when I was in business school.
1: 6 a.m. East Coast.
5: No, 6 a.m. my time.
1: Okay.
5: 9 a.m. his time, just a half hour before the market. So he had some discretion there. But we had some great times, learning and talking through the technology industry at the time, investing in companies like like Dell, Microsoft, Compaq, and Cisco were some of the.
1: So really, right out of college, you're full on technology. Did you look at other spaces?
5: I worked briefly in looking at financial institutions with Rob Pitts there, and we had a great time doing that. But I was certainly more interested in technology. I had really studied that industry prior to going to New York, and so it was a better fit for me following that industry. And you know, I think 2 or 3 months into the job, I ended up sitting two chairs away from Bill Gates at an analyst meeting at the sort of after the meeting dinner. And at that point, I knew I was in the right spot.
1: That was, to say the very least. Yeah. So after Stanford, you end up at Roger McNamee's Integral Capital, and you stay for 13 years, and you're really less of a public markets analyst and more of a venture sort of banker. You either lead or co-lead venture investments, and the list is pretty impressive. Agile, ArcSight, Blue Nile, Epiphany, Extensity, Fortify, Interwoven, Log Me In, Open Table, Overture, Godot.com. What's the common thread? Is it just, hey, that's what was hot in the late 90s, or what tied that list together?
5: Well, the amazing thing about Roger was he really focused on saying, look, we can't cover every company in this industry. We were a small team, much like, you know, at Tiger, there were two or three of us looking at tech at any one time. And at Integral, even though we were a tech-focused firm, but we had, you know, 4 or 5 people total. But even with that number, you can't cover the entire industry. So you have to focus in when you're, you know, investing and say, where is the change really happening most quickly? Where is it most dramatic? That disruption equals opportunity as an investor.
1: That's a theme that comes up over and over in your career.
5: Yeah.
1: Identify the disruption and get in front of it before the existing companies realize what's coming down the pike.
5: It's great to be early, but not too early, right? I mean, that's also an important part of it.
1: Right. I started on a desk, and early was equal to wrong, at least when you're trading public equities. So not only do you do all of these privates where you've co-led, is this right, about 46 deals? Is
5: 46
1: that right?
5: Deals at Integral over 13 years.
1: Yeah. I read something you had said about that. And you said, you know, the takeaway from all these private venture investments is you don't buy the second or third best company in the space. You always buy the best company you can. Give us a little details on that. What's the thinking behind it?
5: Well, experience, right? I mean, you see the movie over and over again, whether it's private investment or in the public markets, that you know, the old saying was, you know, the number one player is going to get 2/3 of the market. Number two player might get 20%, 25% tops. And everyone else fights for the scraps, right? And, you know, there's the ability to make higher margins and have the dominant market share is just so dramatic. And I think in technology, we've seen the power of that, you know, the ability to sort of compound that lead is definitely there. Now, you also see in technology that you can get disrupted, right? Incumbents are the real innovation and these disruptive changes tend not to come from the big companies, but the smaller companies. There are exceptions to that. And, you know, we can talk through that. AI is kind of an interesting test case and the semiconductors behind AI. But there's real power into compounding that lead.
1: So let's talk about those moats and the winner-take-all situation. Is that primarily a technology phenomena? Is it a modern era phenomena? Or is this companies that develop a unique moat, regardless of the space they're in, get to capture most of the market share?
5: Well, I think you've seen in mature industries, whether you look back at, you know, GE and Coca-Cola, you know, you've seen certainly there's advantages to having that dominant distribution and market share. But in technology, I think it's more a story of getting in front of your competitors and investing more. You have more dollars to invest back in the technology and to grow that lead, and that compounding of advantages when, or compounding of innovation at the early part of a market's development can be incredibly powerful. And then that gives you the opportunity to put in place other kinds of moats that do kind of block your competitors from coming along. You know, there's a lot of discussion today around NVIDIA that a lot of people sort of assume NVIDIA is going to lose their massive market share in AI accelerators, which is roughly 85%. And certainly, I think the move to inference is an opportunity for competitors to change in what's going on there. But I think people right now are, for instance, underestimating NVIDIA's opportunity to innovate as well.
1: So let's define some terms for some of the lay people not

0: chips. And that, you know, those chips originally were made for gaming, for doing very rapid mathematics that have to do with calculating physics and lighting, shading in video games. It turns out that the same kind of mathematics are incredibly well positioned to do the math around AI. And then so you're training a model, an AI model that will be able to make judgments. And then when you're actually using that model to ask questions and, you know, or have it solve problems and actually execute those problems, that's called inferencing, right? And so inferencing can be done on a more simple chip. So with people have kind of used an phrase XPU to X out the graphics and let's say this is going to be, this is the next generation of chips that, can be used to actually solve the problems with those models that are built.
1: Meaning the compute and the inference are going to be on the same chip.
0: They can be done with the same chip, but you can have a more specialized, lower cost chip, usually an inference, with, more memory, for instance. And there's different approaches and software to execute that with a lower cost chip.
1: So it sounds like our alphabetical evolution has been CPUs, then FPUs, GPUs, and now XPUs. What's beyond that?
0: Well, I think that's why we use the term X is, you know, there's TPUs, you know, Google's version of their AI chip. We've got Trainium, et cetera, and others, competitors. So there's lots of flavors. You know, we also saw, for instance, NVIDIA buy Grok, which was another approach to inference. So there will be many flavors and many opportunities and ways to innovate in inference to, because ultimately that will be a larger market than the training market.
1: Really, really interesting. Coming up, we continue our conversation with Glenn Kacher, founder and CIO of Light Street Capital, discussing the firm's founding and launch. I'm Barry Ritholtz. 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
2: I'm Barry Ritholtz. You're listening to Masters in Business on Bloomberg Radio. My extra special guest this week is Glenn Kacher. He is founder and chief investment officer of Light Street Capital. The firm is a technology-focused hedge fund and private investment firm located in Palo Alto, which is a good place to start. You launch in 2010. The great financial crisis is still dominating the news flow. What was the original pitch to investors?
3: Sure. The original pitch was, look, the game board had kind of been reset in terms of making money. Multiples were low. And we saw the emergence of kind of four things. Mobile, with the smartphone really growing. At that point, it was becoming a dominant platform. Social media with was still, most of it was private, but we saw the Facebook and emerging and Twitter and really redefining media. Cloud, the development of taking the internet technology and using it for business and the ability to propagate applications, everywhere that the internet was available was incredibly powerful. And e-commerce, the ability to, sell goods anywhere at a very low cost and, with the back end that Amazon and others had built to get products delivered within a day or two to many locations in the globe. Those four things were incredibly powerful. And then ultimately, we saw things like the sharing economy come out of that. You couldn't have had Uber and Lyft and DoorDash without having e-commerce and the mobile phone and the ability to get those companies distributed through the mobile universe. So there was a real emergence of these four powerful things: mobile, social, cloud, and e-commerce. And it was really redefining what we could do as consumers and business people.
2: I love how you describe the firm. We are the Silicon Valley home team, one of the few hedge funds living and working at the center of the technology universe in Palo Alto, 100% focused on tech opportunities. The first time I read that, I was like, that can't be right. There has to be tons of hedge funds out there. Like, not many hedge funds in the center of the VC universe, because all of those successful venture investments eventually go public.
3: Yeah, there's a relatively small number of public market managers out there, and a good number of you've seen Philippe. What he's done at Coatue has been amazing, and at Tiger Global, Chase has done incredibly well, and Whale Rock out of Boston with Alex, and so you've just seen the success of those guys. So I'm not saying it can't be done, right, by any means, but there is a real advantage to living and working in the place where the innovation is centered, and I think when you see this fundamental innovation like we're seeing now with AI, it really draws that advantage of geography back to Silicon Valley. I think there's a small number of great AI entrepreneurs, and they want to be in the same community with one another. And so that's a real advantage for us.
2: Yeah, I kept hearing that San Francisco was over, it's dead, the city is, on its last gasp. We were there in the spring, and the city is just, it's a boom town. Like, I know there's a little bit of a boom and bust West Coast gold rush mentality, and each new cycle of technology kind of works its way through. But it's, to anybody who steps foot, we were down by the Embarcadero. The city is just absolutely on fire. What's it like? Is this feel like the late 90s in terms of the amount of human capital, intellectual capital, and actual money sloshing through?
3: It's a great question. I'd say more in the mid 90s, probably. Mm-hmm. I think that we're at a point where this is very fundamental, low level technology. We've seen something of a renaissance in the hardware industry, and that hardware innovation really matters when you're trying to scale, when you're trying to scale at the rate.
2: Meaning semiconductors or everything around it or the whole
3: semiconductors,
2: ecosystem.
3: Networking, you know, down to printed circuit boards, just you have to innovate at sort of every level of the stack in order to grow at a 10x. 100x rate, and the acceleration required in order to provide AI cycles at a competitive price is incredibly challenging, and you know, the amount of demand that's out there is incredible. So the need to scale is back, and I think, you know, it's pretty interesting. You know, what we've seen, you know, I think in the early 2000s and the semiconductor industry was allowed to consolidate, and the capital was provided to do that. And you saw a company like Avago and Hock-Tan, you know, really organize the industry and do some horse trading of properties to other semiconductor firms and really rationalize that industry. And so as AI has emerged, what it's done is it's really taken advantage of the fact that there are a small number of companies that compete for a massive market. So AMD and Broadcom and NVIDIA and TSMC, of course, in Taiwan on the back end. And then, of course, the semiconductor capital equipment companies like ASML. Those companies just have very large market share and have huge demand and huge moats and advantages.
2: So let's talk about the first four companies you mentioned, Taiwan Semi, NVIDIA, Broadcom, and AMD. That's about 40% of the public portion of your portfolio, or at least it was a few filings ago. I know you're not a big fan of revealing too much of your portfolios, but that's a fairly concentrated portfolio. Tell us the thinking behind having such a dominant emphasis on those four semiconductor companies.
3: Sure. Well, it goes back to what I was saying earlier. You want to focus your capital in the place where you see the most innovation. And right now, that's at the core of accelerating computing in order to do AI. And you know, right now, NVIDIA's got 80%+ market share in the network GPU market. AMD is certainly coming up in that. And as we move to agentic AI, which is a very important innovation that's happening in AI and is really driving that next leg of growth, there's certain advantages that AMD has as being, because they also are, you know, one of the two major players in the CPU market and for desktops and servers. So, so there, you know, that explains why AMD matters a lot. And Broadcom and what they've done with Google with their TPU over the years is incredibly impressive and has gotten them now opportunities with OpenAI and some of the other, major AI players. So that's certainly great exposure. And then TSMC makes the chips for all three of those companies. And the ability to kind of win, no matter who wins, is and really have a massive oligopoly, monopoly almost for TSMC. We certainly want to back that company as well.
2: So those four companies plus Microsoft, you described in 2024 as the AI 5. And while everybody was focused on the Mag 7, the AI 5 significantly outperformed the Mag 7 that year. Is it still a concentrated holding, all five? And how does that thesis hold up today?
3: It's a great question. Yeah, I'd say the company that's kind of been in and out of our portfolio, mostly out, has been Microsoft. And their early lead with OpenAI, they, in our opinion, kind of fumbled that.
2: Mm-hmm.
3: And
2: hence giving an opening to Anthropic?
3: Yes. Yeah, for sure. And so, you know, the uptake of Microsoft's AI, that was, you know, somewhat powered by OpenAI it really didn't work that well. And that was a real miss for them. And ultimately they pulled back on their, development and funding of their AI efforts. And I think they're now back in the game. But at the same time, what we're seeing now is, you know, they're, for instance, Microsoft is the, largest security company in the world. And one of the things that we've learned is that AI is a, it creates a lot of security vulnerabilities for businesses. So any business, you know, is going to need to invest more aggressively in their cybersecurity defenses. And so that will be a big benefit for Microsoft. So that's a huge advantage for them. But I think what they've done and the repositioning that they've done on the Azure side of their business has been very impressive. They've also rationalized some of the spending that didn't wasn't going as well in their gaming business and have, are sort of pulling back there. So I think they're repositioning the company well after they sort of blinked on AI. And, you know, we're it's back in our portfolio at this point.
2: So when we talk about agentic and we talk about the major AI players, is this going to be a duopoly? Is this going to be Anthropic and OpenAI? Or is it going to be a little more wide open than that?
3: Yeah, it's, I think in this battle's happening in real time mm-hmm. between those two leading companies. And Google certainly still a player with mm-hmm. Gemini and their advantage in distribution with their massive success, of course, in the search engine business. And they've also now they're backing Apple's AI right. efforts as well. So they have a real distribution advantage. So I wouldn't count Google out, and they still have great technology.
2: By the way, their notebook LLM is outstanding. If you want to upload a giant a file, a book, or anything, it's unbelievably accurate and fast. I've been really impressed with that.
3: Yeah, it's you know, their ability to innovate is you know, stunning. So, but the real battle that's emerging today is open source models that, one, are cheap, cheaper than the closed Anthropic and OpenAI models, because there's, you know, they're free. You can download them for free and run them on local hardware, or you can engage with them on others' commodity hardware in the sky. And those open source solutions are really battling these more expensive frontier models from the two big companies.
2: Coming up, we continue our conversation with Glenn Katcher, founder and chief investment officer at Light Street Capital, discussing the current environment for AI and beyond. I'm Barry Ritholtz. 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
4: ABC News, I'm Dave Packer. President Trump says he's banning three major news organizations, CNN, MS Now, and Politico, from the White House because he doesn't like their coverage.
5: We are banning them, yes, we are, and there may be others to follow.
4: The White House Correspondents Association responding, saying freedom of the press, quote, does not depend on whether the president likes a news organization's coverage, agrees with its reporting, or approves of the questions its journalists ask. The president today signed a Russia sanctions bill championed by the late Senator Lindsey Graham into law. It expands sanctions, tariffs, and prohibitions on Russia in order to add pressure for Vladimir Putin to negotiate and end the war in Ukraine. Russia is holding its parliamentary elections through the weekend. Opposition groups that have been vocal against the war in Ukraine have been barred from running candidates. The Iran war keeps pushing gasoline prices higher. The national average now $4.47 per gallon, that according to Gas Buddy. This is ABC News.
6: And I'm Ed Kalenge in the Bloomberg Newsroom. Here are some of the stories we're watching. Another losing week for the U.S. stock market. That story from Bloomberg's Charlie Pellett.
7: For the week, the S&P 500 index was down 0.2%, dropping for a second week. 10-year yields hit 5% on bets that oil prices near $100 could fuel inflation, prompting Federal Reserve rate hikes. While most S&P 500 firms fell, the index edged up as chipmakers rallied. Bitcoin topped $81,000. Dow Industrials this week down for a third week, falling 1.7%. NASDAQ on the week was up 0.7%. In New York, Charlie Pellett, Bloomberg Radio.
6: The Wall Street Journal reports Anthropic plans to stage its blockbuster initial public offering in November, later than many investors expected, as leaders of the biggest companies in the artificial intelligence race call for a slowdown in the development of the technology. The AI giant had been expected to stage a record-breaking offering in October. Some of Anthropic's advisors say waiting until November would give the startup time to share third-quarter financials that show a strong competitive position, even after rival OpenAI launched its newest model, Astra, in September. The New York Times reports Anthropic is expected to generate more than $100 billion in annualized revenue this year. That's up from $65 billion in annualized revenue as of July. Investors seeking to get a piece of the IPO are using those soaring numbers to justify Anthropic's staggering potential valuation of $2 trillion. Anthropic says Accenture will provide independent evaluation of its frontier AI models in a partnership that will see each party committing at least $1 billion over 5 years to building capacity in this area. Accenture's specialist AI unit faculty will lead the effort with embedded evaluators that will have Anthropic employee comparable access to watch models during training and deployment decisions. The Friday numbers on Wall Street, the Dow dropped 95. NASDAQ added 104. The S&P 500, it gained 12. The 10-year Treasury yield stands at an even 5%. The 2-year Treasury yield is at 4.75%. Checking oil, West Texas Intermediate at 99.53, and Brent crude is at 98.77. 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I'm Ed.

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2: I'm Barry Ritholtz. You're listening to Masters in Business on Bloomberg Radio. My extra special guest this week is Glenn Katcher. He is the founder and chief investment officer of Light Street Capital, a technology-focused hedge fund located right in the heart of Silicon Valley in Palo Alto. So I have so many great quotes of yours I want to throw by you. I'm going to start with variant perception. We look for a mismatch in perception and reality. Timing matters, but there must be a thesis about when and how the mismatch resolves itself. Oh, so that sounds pretty easy. That's all you have to do. Tell us a little bit about identifying that variant perception.
3: Sure. I started this by talking a little bit about why I got excited to be an investor from the beginning. And part of it is being a detective, right? And going out, talking to people firsthand, working with my team of investors that work at Light Street Capital every day. And we all operate in the same way as Roger would say, everybody goes out for a pass and go out. Talk to the people that matter, talk to the customers, talk to the suppliers, talk to the innovators themselves. And that's how we try to get it done and get the real story. I think we're in a situation today where AI is, you know, now being cast as sort of this evil empire that is going to, one, cost people jobs and two, it's crazy, evil people overspending, and it's certain, you know, like it's going to crash and burn eventually. And that's really not the story of AI. The story of AI is that the end users are self-selecting every day in their browser, or now with agent software or their development tool to build more software, and they're saying, this is how I can get more done quickly and well with these tools. And that's what's driving the demand, that's creating the capacity build for of AI compute. And so we look at that and say, you know, there's a mismatch in the way AI is being perceived today. And that will reverse, but you have to figure out when.
2: So that's a productivity story. It's an efficiency story. And obviously, it's a profitability story.
3: It's a demand story.
2: Which kind of raises the question, you're focused on the core AI players. What about everybody else? Forget the Mag 7, the next 493 in the S&P 500. What does this mean to the rest of corporate America?
3: Well, I don't think you can forget the Mag 7, mm-hmm. but what does it mean? But we'll put that aside. What does it mean for the rest of corporate America? I think it's gotten their attention. It got their attention pretty quickly. Mm-hmm. And I think if you talk to anyone on the board of directors of a public company or the CEO and top managers, they're saying, gosh, you know, we hear about AI. We need to come up with a plan. We need to figure out how we're going to harness this tool and make it work for us. And so that is, that's the task at hand. I think it's still early to say, well, this company is doing a great job with AI, so we should buy their stock. That's not, to me, a great thesis for today for investing. But, I think that everyone that I talk to in corporate America is very focused on, hey, we've got to take advantage of this tool.
2: You mentioned demand is really surprising everybody. I want to say it was the second quarter. Even Jensen Huang at NVIDIA was surprised for his expectations for the AI infrastructure spend by 2030. I think he bumped from $1 trillion to $4 trillion. That's just a 4x giant set of numbers. Are we running the risk of over allocating to AI the way we did for things like fiber and go down the list of every new technology that seems to get over allocated? At what point does this become, is this explosive upside demand gonna, when does the coyote step off the cliff and not realize he's gone a little too far?
3: This is the big question everyone's battling with, today. And I think, you know, the Mag 7 we talked, you know, mentioned a minute or two ago, they have really become the key partner. I think if you look at Amazon, you look at Microsoft, Google, those companies are partnering with Anthropic and OpenAI in order to fulfill on building this compute stack and the infrastructure to run AI. And are they, the question is, how far ahead of demand is are they planning? And reality is they're not ahead today. They're behind.
2: They're playing catch up now.
3: They're playing catch up. And negative you know, doomers are expecting them to overinvest, but today that's just not happening. I mean, there are bottlenecks, right? There are real bottlenecks, and it's quite well discussed, that have slowed down the ability to build. And you've got companies that are in control of some of those bottlenecks, whether it's memory companies, which we like as well, or whether it's Taiwan Semiconductor. They can only invest so fast. So today, demand is still running way ahead of supply. And so this doomerism that has grown up around AI, in my mind, is misplaced.
2: Let's talk a little bit about the bottlenecks. I use Gemini, I use Notebook, I use Chat, I use Perplexity, but really Claude Pro has become my favorite way to engage. And I've noticed, just going from Opus to Fable, like an order of magnitude faster, deeper, better. It doesn't feel, and these are coming along like every few weeks, it doesn't feel like there's much of a bottleneck. When you say bottleneck, what are you referring to?
3: Well, I think the bottleneck drives the pricing higher than it needs to be today, right? And so, no offense, but you're probably not paying for your Claude traffic. Bloomberg may be paying for it.
2: No, right? I'm paying. It's, well, my firm is paying, and it's $200 a month. And then we just did a whole enterprise thing. Right. And it hasn't been crazy. Like, I keep hearing about people just going crazy on credits and spending a year's worth of credits in a month. We're pretty reasonable and a little aware of our spending, but it's not like it's $100,000 a month. It's fairly reasonable for the output you get.
3: Right. I've been surprised. We have our own software product and stack that we have developed on for 15 years, that where we run our entire research process. And so we're constantly improving that. We're also doing analysis and sentiment tracking, et cetera, of sources of data that we buy. And it's not cheap to do that.
2: Are you spending $50,000 a month, $100,000 a month? What does it look like? What is a typical hedge fund in the tech space? Not necessarily yours, but what do you think people are spending? I know I'm only scratching the surface for what I'm doing.
3: Well, for programmers, it's not uncommon to spend $100 a day. So, you know, it can get expensive, you know, and that adds up. That can add up quickly.
2: Sure. $30,000 a month is not nothing.
3: Yeah. So,
2: But all right, it's
3: you can spend a lot more than that too.
2: You know, a couple of months ago there were stories about, wait, we had a whole budget for a year and it's gone in four weeks. Is that the bottleneck, being able to service the super clients, the hyper users like that?
3: Well, that's where this demand for the open source solutions comes in, which are far cheaper, right? And so the ability to load it up on your own hardware and have it run and be able to also adjust the weightings of the model and you know, train it on your own data. Those are all very powerful opportunities for investors or, you know, just any kind of business. So, you know, being able to do more for less is certainly attractive.
2: So another quote of yours, you were talking about the AI build out and you said it's a 10-year cycle of demand. The bear case is that CapEx gets cut the moment returns disappoint. Tell us a little bit about why you think this demand cycle is going to go a full decade.
3: Yeah, well, I mean, I think we're changing the entire stack of computing. The only thing that looks like this that we've experienced before is the move to the internet architecture from client server. And, you know, these computing cycles happen about every, you know, 15 to 25 years since the development of computing. And the way the technology works is completely different. In the old school of technology is a search and retrieve, or create, search and then retrieve model, where you stored things in databases. And here in the AI world, the technology is essentially creating a custom solution, custom to your question, custom to, your, data. Every single time you use it, it's just a much more complex and compute intensive model. And, you know, the ability to have custom solutions and custom answers every single time you need data is so much more powerful, that if we follow history, these things take, 10 to 15 years to become a quarter of the total capacity of the industry. So to say that it's going to take multiple decades is not much of a stretch.
2: Thank you, Glenn, for being so generous with your time. We have been speaking with Glenn Kacher. He is the founder and chief investment officer of Light Street Capital. If you enjoy this conversation, check out any of the 651 previous discussions we've done over the past 12 years. You can find those at Bloomberg, iTunes, Spotify, YouTube, or wherever you get your favorite podcasts. I would be remiss if I didn't thank the crack team that helps put these conversations together each week. Elizabeth Cedrin is my video producer. Anna Luke is my podcast producer. Sean Russo is my researcher. I'm Barry Ritholtz. 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
4: From ABC News, I'm Dave Packer. Big protest tonight at the Kennedy Center. Several hundred there creating a human chain outside the building, demanding President Trump be removed as chairman.
5: What? You can either join hands now or join hands as you get around the Kennedy Center, but we're going to show that we are here to protect this space.
4: Trump installed himself as chairman of the Kennedy Center last year. Now he's talking about demolishing it if his name is not put on the building. He doesn't like their coverage. That's why President Trump says he's banning CNN, MS Now, and Politico from the White House.
6: It's really just cumulative stories over the last few years. You get sick of it.
4: The White House Correspondents Association response, quote, "The Constitution protects the freedom of press from government interference, and that protection does not depend on whether the president likes a news organization's coverage, agrees with its reporting, or approves of the questions its journalists ask." Cuba in the dark, a total blackout on the island today, says the energy ministry there, which says by dusk, power was restored to 5% of Havana. There have been a number of island-wide blackouts this year. And San Francisco. Thousands of security guards on strike. The workers are on the front lines at some of the nation's most profitable tech firms and luxury businesses. And they say they're struggling to pay for basic necessities. The so-called holdout juror in the Lindsey Clancy case breaking his silence More from ABC's Peter Haralambos.
7: He's insisting he had no doubts. He said that he was being spoken over by these other jurors, that they were putting words in his mouth effectively. And that at the end of the day, when he reviewed all the evidence in the case, when he reviewed the testimony, he believed that there was ample evidence to prove that she planned this out and that she knew what she was doing. This is, again, the first time we're hearing from him through his lawyer.
4: Clancy's trial was deemed a mistrial. The Iran war keeps pushing gas prices higher. National average now $4.47 a gallon, says Gas Buddy. 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
1: Now, your three-day weather forecast on Bloomberg 99.1.
8: High pressure brings some cooler temperatures to the district in Baltimore as we go through the upcoming weekend. It also looks like much cooler air is going to be arriving across the area for a good part of next week, and that may be accompanied by a bit of rainfall. For tonight, though, we're partly cloudy. Lows will drop down to around 65. Tomorrow, it's the better of the two weekend days with partial sunshine and temperatures very close to 80 tomorrow afternoon. Clouds move in tomorrow night. Lows are going to be 65 to